0: until further notice after what it called, quote, regional escalations. On Tuesday, the UAE's defense ministry said Iranian missiles fell in open water. The Iranian foreign minister denied the allegation. The UAE came under intense fire as Iran targeted U.S. installations in the Gulf and Jordan at the beginning of the almost six-month war that shows no sign of ending. The latest sanction will put increasing pressure on Iran as the U.S. prepares to expand its economic restrictions on the country. Hadil Al-Shalchi, NPR News, Istanbul.
1: The Navy has confirmed that a destroyer with about 300 sailors

0: We get support from Wilkie Fleury, where healthcare attorneys Aaron Claxton, Mike Polis, Mina Arcelari, and Mario Turner help clients navigate the universe of healthcare transactions and regulatory compliance. WilkieFleury.com.
1: 4 days. The incident was first reported by U.S. Naval Institute News. The Pentagon has been grappling with questions about sailors' mental health and the military's ability to supply ships during the Iran war. Meta had a culture that obsessed with user numbers and pushed safety to the side. That's according to testimony from a former employee turned whistleblower. NPR's John Ruich has more on the landmark child safety trial underway in California.
2: Arturo Bejar worked as an employee and consultant at Meta, focused on user safety. He testified that the culture of the company, created by CEO Mark Zuckerberg, made it, quote, practically impossible to effectively address known risks to teens. Bejar said features that the company has introduced are, quote, designed to fail because they're optional and not the default. Bejar is a key witness for a consortium of states that have sued Meta, alleging that it violated consumer protection and child data protection laws and lied to the public about risks its platforms posed. Meta denies the accusations. And to note, the Chan Zuckerberg Initiative, a charity founded by Zuckerberg and his wife, is a financial supporter of NPR. John Ruich, NPR News.
1: Moderna shares more than double after announcing initial results of an experimental cancer treatment. The company has been studying a treatment for the deadly skin cancer melanoma. It combines Moderna's mRNA-based cancer therapy with Keytruda, a drug maker by pharmaceutical company Merck. The treatment improved outcomes for melanoma patients who've already had surgery to remove their cancer. The new results have not yet been peer-reviewed or published in a medical journal. Many Federal Reserve officials think the central bank will have to lift its key short-term interest rate in the coming months if inflation doesn't subside. That's according to minutes of last month's Fed meeting released today. U.S. stocks rose today. This is NPR News from Washington.
3: It's 5:04 with CAP Radio News. I'm Devin Yamanaka. The California Energy Commission, or CEC, has approved new first-in-the-nation replacement tire standards designed to improve energy efficiency and reduce pollution. The commission unanimously voted to wind down higher rolling resistant tires in two phases, first in 2029, then in 2033. Rolling resistance refers to how much energy is needed to keep a tire moving. A representative from Goodyear told KCRA 70% of tires currently on the market won't be sold in the state under these standards. CEC Chair David Hochschild says he isn't concerned that could raise prices.
4: The tires that we're talking about here are already standard for all new vehicles. Okay, this is not a radical thing. What we're doing is removing the low-performing tires from the replacement market, and all manufacturers adjust to that.
3: The CEC says the more efficient tires could save California drivers $1 billion in gas and electricity costs annually. The new regulations are a result of legislation dating back 20 years directing the CEC to set tire standards. Governor Gavin Newsom supported the CEC this afternoon, telling reporters the return on investment for drivers is a good choice. Opponents of California's voter ID proposition launched their campaign in Sacramento yesterday. It would require voters to show a government-issued ID when casting a ballot. Those who vote by mail would have to list the last four digits of a government-issued ID number. Democratic Assemblymember Isaac Bryan of Los Angeles opposes the measure and says it's designed to exclude black voters. Other critics are attempting to tie the measure to President Trump to get the vote of Democrats. You'll find more news at capradio.org.
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3: Still ahead on All Things Considered, there's consensus among psychologists that corporal punishment can be harmful to children, but there are no federal laws banning it in schools. Hear more coming up in about 15 minutes.
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7: 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I'm Juana Summers.
8: And I'm Elsa Chang. Okay, primaries in three states yesterday offered mixed messages for both parties. On the Democratic side, results in Florida went both ways. The party's progressive and more moderate factions both notched wins. And for Republicans, President Trump's endorsement didn't guarantee success at the polls. NPR's senior

0: Senior political correspondent Tamara Keith is here to talk through her takeaways. Hi, Tam.
1: Hello.
0: Hello. Okay, so the headline for last night's results were Florida's Democratic primary race for the Senate seat there, right? State Representative Angie Nixon easily defeated a much better financed candidate. What did you make of that?
1: Yeah, this was a notable upset and a big win for the progressive left. But this may have had less to do with ideology than good old-fashioned organizing and campaigning. Mm-hmm. Nixon joined the Democratic Socialists of America during the campaign. She leaned on her experience as a union organizer in building a campaign that was powered by volunteers rather than big campaign cash. And that's why she had been seen as an underdog. Her more moderate Democratic rival, Alexander Vindman, vastly outraised her. He was a key figure in Trump's first impeachment, and he leaned on his Trump resistance credentials. But he seemed to treat the primary as a foregone conclusion, which it clearly was not.
0: It was not. Okay, we did speak with Nixon earlier today, and we're going to hear that conversation right after this conversation with you. But Tam, what would you say the general election looks like right now for that seat?
1: Yeah, Nixon will face Ashley Moody, who was appointed to temporarily fill the Senate seat. Florida is a red state and mm-hmm. has only gotten more Republican in recent years. So this race was always going to be a long shot for Democrats. And it's just not clear how much financial support Nixon will get from the Democratic establishment, given the long odds and also her DSA affiliation.
0: Okay. And also what's interesting is that that statewide result of a progressive having this big win, it was kind of countered, right, by more moderate Democrats winning in congressional races.
1: This isn't a neat narrative. This isn't the first time a primary night has brought us mixed results this year. Democratic Congressman Jared Moskowitz easily dispatched a progressive challenger. That seat is considered a toss-up headed into November. And in Florida's 20th congressional district, Congresswoman Debbie Wasserman Schultz easily won her primary. She's a former chair of the Democratic National Committee. You don't get much more establishment than her.
0: Yes. But
1: this runs counter to the sort of anti-establishment sentiment that we've seen in so many races this year.
0: Okay, so this is not a neat and tidy story. Let's turn to another state. Alaska had primaries as well. What should we know about the results there?
1: Most of the attention is on the race for U.S. Senate. Alaska has nonpartisan primaries, so the top four finishers move ahead to the general. As expected, the Republican incumbent Dan Sullivan and Mary Peltola, a former Democratic congresswoman, are moving on to the general election. The big question now is who the other two finalists will be and whether the other Dan Sullivan makes it out. Dan J. Sullivan is a retired teacher who Republicans accuse of trying to play spoiler. But with votes still coming in, it looks quite likely that there will be two Dans Sullivan on the November ballot.
0: Okay, another takeaway from this latest round of primaries was that a few candidates who had been endorsed by President Trump actually lost their Republican primaries, right? What do you think that tells us about the power of Trump's endorsement at this moment?
1: There may be some cracks emerging in the president's grip on the Republican Party. Three of the candidates he endorsed in yesterday's races ended up losing in primaries in Florida and Wyoming.
0: That is NPR's Tamara Keith. Thank you so much, Tam.
1: You're welcome.
2: We turn now to Florida State Representative Angie Nixon. She just won her Democratic primary for a U.S. Senate seat. Welcome to All Things Considered.
3: Thank you for having me. I'm happy to be here.
2: You faced an opponent in retired Lieutenant Colonel Alex Vindman, who had the backing of the Democratic Party establishment. He also financially significantly outraised you. What message does your win send?
3: The message sends to the state, the country, and the world is that good old-fashioned grassroots organizing is the way to go, and that organized people will beat big money each and every day of the week.
2: You're now set up to campaign against Republican Senator Ashley Moody. She's the former state attorney general who was appointed to the Senate by Governor Ron DeSantis. And talking about you, Moody said, and I'm going to quote her here, that you and your comrades want to destroy this country and everything that it's built on. I want to ask you about that. But also, how do you combat that kind of rhetoric and convince people to support you not just in a primary, but in a general election?
3: Ashley Moody and her party are the ones that have been in charge for so long, particularly here in the state of Florida. And so I'm letting folks know that don't worry about what she tries to label us. She's trying to label us extreme and radical simply because we believe in the most basic rights. But these are the same basic rights that everyday Floridians want. They want access to health care. They want access to housing. They want and deserve access to a quality public education. And so I'm letting folks know that I don't care about these big corporations or the Elon Musk of the world. I care about them.
2: I want to ask you about labels because you mentioned them, and Republicans are also leaning into attacking you as a Democratic Socialist. I know you say it's not about labels, but I do want to ask, do you describe yourself as a Democratic Socialist?
3: So I'm someone who just really cares about people. I just recently joined DSA along with Working Family Party because they are the ones who have been fighting the hardest right now for us to have access to quality health care, for us to have access to, the Medicare for All and affordable housing. And we are a big tent.
4: Would you say, though, that you fully align with the DSA's platform?
3: I don't fully align with anybody's full platform 100%, not even the Democratic Party. I mean, Hakeem Jeffries just stated the other day that he's not supportive in signing off on Medicare for All, and he is the lead Democrat in the House caucus.
2: In the wake of the Supreme Court's decision gutting the Voting Rights Act, we've seen these sweeping redistricting efforts across the South, and they could have big consequences for Black representation. I know this is an issue you've been vocal on. In fact, you mounted a protest against your state's redistricting efforts earlier this year. Now you're campaigning to head to Washington. Should Democrats in Washington have done more to head this off?
3: Absolutely. I mean, our democracy is actively being destroyed. They are literally, the folks in power are allowing agencies to be weaponized against our communities. They are slaughtering our neighbors in the streets on camera, and they're getting away with it with no accountability.
2: But speaking specifically about the issue of redistricting, what do you think that national Democrats could have done differently as we're seeing this erosion of Black political power and representation, particularly in the South where you are?
3: Yeah, they definitely should have passed the John Lewis, worked to pass the John Lewis Voting Rights Act. I mean, let's be clear, right? We as Democrats, we had control of the House, the Senate, and the presidency, and we could have put in and codified a lot of things that would have not allowed us to see what's happening right now. Trump 5.0, basically.
2: If you defeat Senator Moody and head to Washington, do you plan to support Senate Minority Leader Chuck Schumer to continue to lead the Democratic caucus?
3: I don't think that I would.
2: Say more.
3: I believe that now is the time for us to go in a direction where people are, again, listening more so to regular, hardworking Americans across the state of Florida. And some of the policies that the leader has supported goes in direct opposition of that. I am not supportive of another leadership from him at this time.
2: We've been speaking with Florida State Representative Angie Nixon. She is now the Democratic nominee for Senate in the state of Florida. Thank you so much.
3: Thank you so much for having me. Have a good day.
0: The Tennessee State Fair is underway. This year brought a brand new contest, Timber Calling. Reporter Leslie Eiler-Thompson checked it out.
5: Timber!
6: That's not a trained lumberjack you're hearing giving the warning of a falling tree. No, it's a contestant in a brand new competition at the Tennessee State Fair in Wilson County near Nashville.
5: I'm going to tell the contestants, you do what you feel you need to do, and I'm going to tell them to be inventive, you know.
6: That's Kenneth Pinnell. He's been the organizer for all the calling contests here at the Tennessee State Fair for several years. Timber calling is Pinnell's original idea. He thought this year's State Fair theme of forestry called for it. There are other contests that honor the theme, like log sawing and birdhouse building, but timber calling was a main attraction at the fair this year.
7: When I say tim, you say bird. Tim!
6: Contestants have only a microphone and 60 seconds to perform their best lumberjack call. This call and response performance was by Justin Franiak.
8: We found it online because we were just looking at fairs to go get Corn Dog's hat and click on new competitions, and then it was right there.
6: Franiak and his friends were part of a diverse group of callers ranging from elementary school kids to retirees.
5: Timber!
9: Timber!
5: Timber!
6: Most callers use the traditional lumberjack warning. They have to convince a panel of 8 judges. Now, creativity does play a role, and some contestants opt for a more unusual call.
7: Let's get ready to timber!
6: Organizer Kenneth Pinnell's favorite part of the event, and what brings him back year after year, isn't the contest at all. It's the crowd that watches the callers, some of whom came from as far as Oklahoma to be part of it.
5: It's a hit. They just have a really good time. You get the feeling that everybody cares for you here. You're very welcome.
6: Ultimately, it was Justin Franiak with his call and response who took the top prize of $30 and the Timber Calling Championship title.
8: I will hold the Tennessee State title for a year. I will be back to compete again.
6: But it's not clear if timber calling will become a permanent part of the state fair when forestry is not the theme. That means Franiak could hold the title forever. For NPR News, I'm Leslie Eiler-Thompson in Wilson County.
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9: 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I'm Devin Yamanaka. Still ahead on All Things Considered, the federal debt is expected to reach $40 trillion this week. More on that story coming up in 20 minutes. From the CAP Radio newsroom, Governor Newsom is supporting the California Energy Commission's controversial new replacement tire standards. The regulations aim to reduce gas and electricity costs for drivers by phasing out higher resistance tires by 2033. Newsom says the return on investment for drivers to potentially save $1 billion on gas and electricity costs is a good choice. A representative with Goodyear said this could eliminate 70% of replacement tires in California. You'll find more news at capradio.org. In Sacramento area traffic, downtown to Elk Grove will take about 35 minutes on Highway 99 and I-5. It'll take you around 20 minutes to get from downtown to Sac International, and from Stockton to Modesto, that will take you around an hour.
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11: 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I'm Andrew Garcia, in for Vicky Gonzalez. 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
0: This is All Things Considered from NPR News. I'm Elsa Chang.
2: And I'm Juana Summers. The U.S. has no federal laws banning corporal punishment in schools, and an NPR analysis has found it still happens in several states. A warning now that we're going to spend the next several minutes hearing about that. In schools, corporal punishment usually means a paddling, and research shows it can be harmful to children. But advocates for corporal punishment say it works for their communities. NPR's Caden Mills visited a school that allows corporal punishment.
14: Alan Gordon is the elementary school principal in Warner, Oklahoma, where corporal punishment is legal.
15: What would happen if you maybe had to come to the office? Who can raise their hand and tell me?
16: You gotta whoop him.
15: Who's gonna whoop you, though?
14: He's pretty popular with his students, but they know what'll happen if they misbehave.
15: What am I gonna whoop you with?
17: A paddle!
15: And what's the paddle's name?
17: Peace and Harmony.
14: Peace and Harmony. Gordon said he only ever spanks with a parent's permission, and usually no more than 5 students a year.
16: I tell one of my little friends that has a biting problem, I tell them, people are not food. Repeat it to me.
14: After multiple referrals to Gordon's office, biting is the kind of thing that could lead to a paddling.
16: First of all, I sit right here, and we have a conversation about what they did and why we're here. And I always tell them, we're going to take care of this, and then we're going to send you up out of here.
14: Then Gordon prepares to paddle them.
16: They place the hands flat on the desk, spread the legs apart, and we just swat them.
14: He demonstrates on his hand.
17: In the absence of federal laws banning corporal punishment in schools, it's up to states and local districts to decide if it can be used. An NPR analysis found 30 states plus Washington, D.C. have explicitly banned the practice in K-12 public schools. That's one of the reasons it's much less common today than in the past. But it still happens. The most recent federal data shows there were almost 32,000 reported instances of corporal punishment in the 2021-22 school year.
18: It has no long-term benefits at all and only has negative long-term impacts.
17: Joan Durant is a child developmental psychologist who has spent much of her career researching corporal punishment at the University of Manitoba. She and the American Psychological Association say corporal punishment does more harm than good.
18: It predicts higher levels of disruptive behavior problems, aggression, antisocial behavior, and the child is learning that aggression is a perfectly acceptable method of resolving conflict.
17: It can also be traumatizing for some students, like Tessa Davis's son, who was paddled in kindergarten. He goes to school outside Little Rock, Arkansas, and she said he's always struggled with his behavior.
19: So I had gotten a phone call that he had, now mind you, he's 5. He was in the cafeteria, and he grabbed a girl's jacket and, like, twisted it.
17: According to Davis, the school said he was trying to choke the girl. They told Davis they could either suspend him for 3 days or paddle him.
19: So it's really a matter of, could I afford to be off for 3 days?
17: Davis said she couldn't miss work, and since they sometimes used corporal punishment at home, she and her husband chose the paddle.
19: And I just remember feeling, like, instant regret.
17: The next time she dropped him off at school,
19: he was like, I'm scared to go back because of what happened.
17: Since then, Davis has become an advocate against corporal punishment, and she said her son, now 13, is doing a lot better without the fear of being hit.
20: For some people, there's like a deep belief, you know, children need to feel fear. They need to fear adults. This is what we do to raise good children.
17: Morgan Craven advocates to end corporal punishment in public schools nationally. She's with IDRA, a group that promotes equal educational opportunities, primarily in the South.
20: Whether it is tied to religious or faith-based beliefs or other sort of community norms, there is this belief that corporal punishment is not harmful at all, but is actually part of the expectation that some communities have.
17: 15 states explicitly allow corporal punishment in public schools, including Oklahoma.
21: So I've worked in over 150 small schools in Oklahoma. I don't want any consequences taken away from me.
17: Randy Randleman is a licensed psychologist who helps schools develop their disciplinary procedures, including the school district we visited in Warner.
21: I would never want a child spanked too much because then we would be the abusing person, and I would never spank a child until the last resort.
17: But he believes the threat of corporal punishment can be powerful.
21: I go out here every day, and I see there's a small group of kids that if they knew they would get a paddling, oh, it's done. So why would you give that up?
17: But researcher Joan Durant said corporal punishment often doesn't deter bad behaviors in children. And she said in some cases, even mild corporal punishment can lead to heightened anxiety, depression, addiction, and abuse.
18: They interpret that experience as, I'm unworthy of respect, I am helpless, I am someone people can hit.
17: One study shows that later in life, those children are also more likely to experience intimate partner violence as a perpetrator or as a victim.
18: It's just really difficult to produce mentally healthy, respectful, nonviolent, non-bullying people by hitting them.
17: In Warner, Principal Gordon wants to be clear.
16: We are not over here advocating for you to beat your child. That is not what that is. You know, I feel like discipline is a form of love that a lot of kids are lacking.
17: Gordon said the responsible use of discipline has the potential to change kids' lives. but many communities have different ideas of what exactly that looks like. Caden Mills, NPR News.
0: A former aide to Dr. Anthony Fauci has pleaded guilty to trying to conceal emails about the origins of the COVID-19 pandemic. NPR health correspondent Rob Stein has this story.
1: Dr. David Morins worked under Fauci as a senior advisor at the National Institute of Allergy and Infectious Diseases. In April, federal prosecutors indicted Morins for allegedly trying to conceal email exchanges about coronavirus research by using his personal email instead of his work email. And on Tuesday, he pleaded guilty in federal court to one count of conspiring to defraud the United States. Here's his lawyer, Timothy Belovitz.
4: By pleading guilty, Dr. Morins has accepted responsibility for what he did, and he'll continue to do so.
1: Neither Morins nor his attorney would comment further. Republicans like Senator Rand Paul have accused Fauci and Morins of trying to cover up NIH funding of a Chinese lab some believe created the virus that caused the pandemic. Fauci and Morins have disputed that, and many scientists argue the weight of the evidence indicates the virus emerged naturally. Fauci was not charged with anything in connection with Morins, but Paul's Senate committee earlier this month held Fauci in contempt of Congress for refusing to answer questions at a hearing. Jennifer Jones runs the Center for Science and Democracy at the Union of Concerned Scientists. She says the Trump administration has been attacking scientists in many ways.
22: Criminal prosecutions of scientists is a classic authoritarian tactic.
1: But Robert Fisher, a Boston attorney who was not involved in the Morins case, says the charges against him appear solid.
23: When you're a government official, you just want to know if you're working for a federal agency, you're just held to a higher standard.
1: Morins, who's 78, could face 5 years in prison and a fine of up to $250,000 when he is sentenced in November. Rob Stein, NPR News.
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25: Live from NPR News in Culver City, California, I'm Dwayne Brown. President Trump hosted tech leaders at the White House today to discuss U.S. efforts on cryptocurrency and artificial intelligence. Trump says the technology is crucial to create more jobs and beat China. But as NPR's Deepa Shivaram tells us, voters have a different perspective.
26: The president argued that if he were the mayor of a town, he would want an AI data center there for the tax benefits.
27: But if I were a governor or mayor, I would want that plant in my community. And many of them are designed in a very beautiful way.
26: That puts Trump at odds with the majority of Americans. A Gallup poll from March this year said 7 in 10 Americans oppose an AI data center getting built in their area. Trump, in his remarks, acknowledged that AI data centers could use a, quote, little public relations help. But his stance underscores how his perception of the technology differs from voters' concerns, which could be a top issue in the midterm elections this year. Deepa Shivaram, NPR News, The White House.
25: Zillow says rent rose nearly 2.5% in July compared to a year ago. NPR's Stephen Bisaha reports that's the fastest pace in more than a year.
3: An apartment construction boom in recent years had led to high vacancy rates, and that tempered rent hikes. Now, those increases are speeding up as construction slows down. Negotiating power for renters is waning. But Zillow senior economist Kara Ng says about 40% of rental listings are still offering concessions, like a month or two of free rent.
5: And it also means that if you are renewing your lease, it doesn't hurt to negotiate right now, because right now this is the highest negotiation power you're going to get in the next couple of years.
3: Still, while rent is rising, Ng says it's not going up nearly as fast as it did during the pandemic. Stephen Bisaha, NPR News.
25: This is NPR News.
9: It's 5:32 with CAP Radio News. I'm Devin Yamanaka. San Diego County will no longer allow federal immigration authorities to train at local firing ranges. The California Report's Alex Hall has more.
6: In a 3-2 vote, county supervisors on Tuesday decided to end agreements with Immigration and Customs Enforcement and Customs and Border Protection to train at a county-owned facility near the Mexican border and a Navy facility leased by the county. Supervisor Paloma Aguirre proposed the idea.
7: This is about more than a $100,000 contract. It's about whether this county keeps lending its own property to the agencies our residents fear the most.
6: Supervisor Jim Desmond, who voted against the move, said law enforcement agencies should be working and training together.
8: I'll admit, ICE has overreached and overstepped. But how do you fix that? You fix it with more training.
6: CBP Commissioner Rodney Scott said without access to the ranges, he'd send 1,700 officers to train elsewhere, reducing local staffing and affecting trade and travel across the U.S.-Mexico border.
9: That's the California Report's Alex Hall. Journey is hitting the road again, possibly for the last time. The San Francisco band is preparing for the last leg of their farewell tour. It kicks off next month in L.A. and ends in San Francisco in November. And after that, co-founder Neil Sean says the band's future is up in the air. More news at capradio.org.
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0: 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I'm Elsa Chang.
13: And I'm Juana Summers. Today would have been Nolan Wells' 19th birthday. Wells, a black teenager, was found dead on an island just off the Mississippi coast over a month ago. He and his friends were celebrating July 4th when he went missing. His friends returned home to Ocean Springs, but Wells' body was found on Horn Island 2 days later. Tonight, friends, family, and the community are gathering to remember Wells on his birthday while the investigation into his death continues. Elise Gregg with Mississippi Public Broadcasting and the Gulf States Newsroom has been following the story and is with us now. Hi.
28: Hi there.
13: Elise, just tell us a bit more about how people are remembering Nolan Wells today on his birthday.
28: So folks are holding a prayer rally in Biloxi this evening at Greater St. John AME Church. They're holding a service tonight, and prayer is really being emphasized as the core of the evening. I spoke with Pastor Jamal Bryant ahead of the rally. He's the pastor of New Birth Missionary Baptist Church in Stonecrest, Georgia, and the keynote speaker for tonight. He honed in on the fact that they don't want this to be a political rally.
2: We're not pointing fingers at people, but we're lifting our hands towards God. We don't want this to be lost in a partisan conversation. We really just want justice for the family, and we want closure for the family.
28: The criminal investigation is ongoing, but investigators still haven't shared any updates or findings.
14: I mean, Elise, it's been more than a month and no word from authorities.
28: No, not at all. That's right. I've been checking in with the district attorney and the sheriff's offices, and they're still not sharing anything. In fact, Jackson County District Attorney Angel Myers McElrath sent out a press release just yesterday. It's the first release she shared in nearly a month. She reiterated that she doesn't have the freedom to share information and details from the investigation, and that she can't control what other people may share from the investigation. She also mentioned letters that she can't share, but that other people have posted. That's likely a reference to letters exchanged between her office and attorneys for the family regarding a review of Wells' cell phone.
14: Now, the attorneys have shared some of those letters with you. Tell us what they say.
28: So, Wells' cell phone has not yet been examined. When Wells' body was discovered, he didn't have his phone on him. His parents had tracked it to a friend's house, and his parents have the phone now. And there's been a bit of a back and forth with investigators. They just don't want to turn the phone over to them. And letters show that the family is trying to negotiate a joint forensic examination. Attorneys say that they had an agreement with investigators on July 15th for a joint examination, but nothing has happened so far. The district attorney is not commenting. Here's Lisa Park, an attorney for Wells' family in Atlanta last week.
15: We are waiting for the DA to determine the time, the place, the date. Let us know, and we are going to be there with our forensics team and anybody else, but it's done one time, one examination. We're ready for it to happen.
28: They asked the district attorney to pick a day this week for that examination. It's not clear whether that's happened.
14: Elise, do you have any sense of the timeline for when more information might be released about this investigation?
28: Unfortunately, no. Officials still haven't indicated if the investigation is officially complete, although it seems unlikely if they're still waiting to examine Wells' phone. Now, we do know that the official autopsy of Wells' body is complete, but again, they're not sharing results of that, and an independent autopsy came back with inconclusive results. And the district attorney has indicated that the results of the investigation will go to a grand jury. One of the family's attorneys, Eric Hertz, told NPR last week that he believes that could happen in less than 30 days. He said that's based on the timeline of evidence he's seen. He didn't say who might be the subject of that grand jury review, but several of Wells' friends have retained high-profile lawyers in case of wrongful death suits and to potentially file defamation suits.
14: Elise Gregg with Mississippi Public Broadcasting and the Gulf States Newsroom. Thanks.
28: You're welcome.
0: All right. The U.S. government hit a grim milestone today. The federal debt now tops $40 trillion. That's a new high watermark for red ink, and it shows no signs of receding anytime soon. NPR's Scott Horsley joins us now with more on what all this government debt might mean for people's pocketbooks. Hi, Scott.
16: Hi, Elsa.
0: Hi. Okay, so $40 trillion, it's such a huge number, I can't really picture it, but how did we even get here?
16: Well, it's pretty straightforward. The government spends more than it takes in every year, and that gap has been getting bigger. Maya McGinnis heads a group called the Committee for a Responsible Federal Budget. She says what's really surprising is the speed at which this debt has been piling up. We've added $1 trillion just since March, and we've added $20 trillion in the last 9 years.
17: So it took the country's history to borrow the first $20 trillion, and then we doubled that amount since 2017. And I think what is most concerning is not just the level of debt we're at, it's the pace at which we're continuing to add to it.
16: This year alone, we're adding more than $2 trillion in new debt. You know, Congress passed the big tax cut last year, so the government's collecting less revenue than it otherwise would. But government spending just keeps growing. Despite all the talk from the president and Elon Musk about cutting waste, fraud, and abuse, most government spending is on autopilot for things like Social Security and Medicare, and those are likely to keep climbing as the population ages.
0: Exactly. Social Security and Medicare. But what else is the government spending money on?
16: Well, one of the biggest expenses now is interest payments on the debt itself. We're spending more than $1 trillion just on interest payments this year, more than we spend on defense, more than we spend on Medicare. And the government has to cover that interest tab before it can do anything else. Those interest costs have jumped by about 15% from a year ago. That's partly because there's more debt to finance, but it's also because the people who lend the government money are demanding higher interest rates. The interest payment on 30-year treasuries this week was the highest it's been in almost two decades. And Michael Peterson, who heads a fiscal watchdog group named for his father, Pete Peterson, says that's no coincidence.
1: They're seeing $40 trillion. They're seeing deficits growing as far as the eye can see, and they're going to demand higher and higher interest rates. And when the government borrows this much, that brings up the rates for everything else, from mortgages to car loans to credit cards.
16: Mortgage rates, for example, tend to rise and fall with the yield on 10-year treasuries, and lately those rates have been rising, which makes it even more costly for someone trying to get a home loan, which is a big reason the housing market's been in a multi-year slump.
0: Yeah. Well, Scott, what would it take to reduce this level of debt?
16: Well, the first rule of holes is when you're in one, stop digging, or at least don't dig faster and faster. Right. Maya McGinnis says it's going to require some courage and cooperation among political players. It's also going to require voters to be more disciplined about what we demand from the government and how much we're willing to pay for it.
17: We're in a period right now that's really about short-termism. Give me tax cuts, give me spending increases. People are feeling tense and overstretched, and those things obviously help them, and they don't see the huge consequences in the longer term of those short-term freebies.
16: You know, Elsa, one of the things that's really striking about the recent buildup of debt is that it's happened at a time of relative prosperity. Unemployment is low right now. We're not in the middle of a global pandemic. And yet, we see the government still running a $2 trillion plus deficit this year at a time when Washington should be trying to improve its finances so it would be better prepared for the next crisis, whatever that might be and whenever it might hit.
0: Yeah. That is NPR's Scott Horsley. Thank you so much, Scott.
16: You're welcome.

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1: It's 5:44 with Cap Radio News. I'm Devin Yalmanaka. For more than two decades, Paul Kitagaki Jr. has been photographing the human experience for the Sacramento Bee. His byline appeared more than 5,000 times in the newspaper, with Kitagaki documenting everything from social injustice to the World Cup. He retired from the Bee earlier this month, capping a nearly 50-year career in journalism. But Kitagaki says he's considering this a moment of reinvention. He sat down with Insight host Vicky Gonzalez to reflect on his work and the projects he still has going.
2: What attracted you to photojournalism?
3: You know, my last semester in college at SF State, I took a photojournalism class taught by Fran Ortiz, who's a photographer at the San Francisco Examiner. I took that and I really liked it. It was not very good. And when I graduated, I didn't know what I wanted to do. I met this photographer, Greg Robinson. He was covering Jonestown with Congressman Leo Ryan. When the tragedy happened of Jonestown, I went out, started photographing the temple in San Francisco, and I sold those photographs to the San Francisco Progress, this little weekly there, and that was pretty much the start of my career.
2: You've captured so many moments over the decades. Can you kind of hone in on what makes a good photo?
3: I think there has to be emotion in it. I mean, you have to capture their story, the subject, they're the most important person, and you want that emotion, whatever they're feeling or going through, to come through in the photograph and grab somebody else, a reader. So maybe they'll read the caption. Maybe they'll reach out and help this person, or maybe they'll change policy or something like that. So I think that's the most important thing about making a great photograph, something that'll reach and grab anybody. It could be just a matter of your politics or you know, religion or anything, just as long as it grabs you, the humanity of a person.
2: You have also a wealth of sports visual journalism. I mean, you've captured some of the most emotional moments. Is there a different approach in catching the right moment during a sporting event?
3: A lot of it's luck, but you create that luck. You have to have some background on what they're doing or what they're about, and then you position yourself in the right places to capture those moments of when they're making that touchdown or that important play, or you're just trying to be there and capture that moment.
2: An invaluable piece to your career is also your wife, fellow Pulitzer Prize-winning photojournalist Renee C. Byer. You both were working at the Sacramento Bee. I just think that's such a special dynamic. If you could just try to encapsulate how you two inspire each other.
3: Yeah, we've been really lucky. We've worked at three newspapers together. We worked in the Oregonian, Portland, where I met her. And then after that, we worked in at the Seattle Post-Intelligencer before we came to the Bee. And it's really incredible to work with my wife. She's a tireless, hard, dedicated journalist. She's so good.
2: I have to talk about your long-term documentary project, Gambate, Legacy of an Enduring Spirit. Tell us about what inspired this, because you've been doing this now for years.
3: Actually, I first learned about my family had been incarcerated in 1970. My family didn't talk about it. I learned about it in a history class, and I was totally shocked, and I asked my parents, what happened? You guys are American citizens. What happened? And they really didn't talk about it, so I really wanted to learn more. And when my uncle told me that Dorothea Lange had photographed my family, she's like this icon documentary photographer, one of my heroes. So I flipped through these photographs, had all these faces look up at me, and I'm like, I wonder what their story is. And I finally found the photograph of my grandparents, my dad and my aunt, saying goodbye to their family friend, which I didn't know at the time, which was this Caucasian lady in Oakland. And so that led me on my journey, but it took me a long time to come to do my project, where I searched for the people in her photographs, finding them 60 years later. It took a lot of research. There's so much more I could do now that I have
2: time.
3: More time to tell these stories of people, you know, weren't able to tell for themselves.
1: 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More from our newsroom. A candidate for Stockton City Council has been arrested and charged with several felonies. San Joaquin County jail records show Desiree Lynch faces charges of filing a false declaration of candidacy, voter registration violations, and three counts of perjury. Lynch is running for District 5, but the district attorney's office says records show she actually lives in District 1. The DA's office alleges Lynch used two fraudulent addresses in Stockton as her residences. More news at capradio.org. In Sacramento area traffic from downtown to Davis, it will take about 20 minutes right now. It's 35 minutes from downtown to Roseville, regardless of how you choose to get to I-80. From Sacramento to Stockton, that will take you just under an hour. We'll be right back.
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5: I really appreciate the emphasis on Central Valley reporting that's been growing recently as well. 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
7: 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I'm Juana Summers.
8: And I'm Elsa Chang. If you're on Medicare, it can be tricky getting coverage for the blockbuster weight loss drugs known as GLP-1s. It depends on your exact diagnosis, and you might need to pay hundreds of dollars in co-pays or co-insurance. Last month, Medicare launched a pilot program that could streamline that process. Some eligible seniors will pay just $50 a month for the drugs. But as Jackie Fortier with our partner KFF Health News reports, many people with the most serious illnesses still will not get that discount.
9: When Jeff LaMarca heard about Medicare's new GLP-1 Bridge program, he thought he'd finally found a way to afford Zepbound. The retired professor has spent years trying to lose weight.
10: And I thought, thank God there's a path for it.
9: Medicare's temporary discount program applies to people who use the GLP-1 drugs for weight loss and only for weight loss. Patients who qualify pay just $50 a month. On the first day applications opened, LaMarca's doctor in New Jersey submitted the paperwork. He was denied. To him, it didn't make any sense.
10: I'm obese, morbidly obese, BMI 42. I'm at risk for stroke. I'm pre-diabetic, and yet I can't get it.
9: LaMarca is among an estimated 5.9 million Medicare enrollees who were locked out of the discount program because they have medical conditions like type 2 diabetes or sleep apnea, conditions that GLP-1s treat. The Centers for Medicare and Medicaid Services runs the GLP-1 Bridge program. It's a pilot that'll run for 18 months. Spokesperson Timothy Foster says the goal is to study whether Medicare can save money by treating obese patients up front with GLP-1s before they develop more costly chronic health conditions. But there are eligibility rules around who can be part of the pilot. People like LaMarca technically do have another option: go through their Medicare Part D prescription drug plans. In practice, though,
11: coverage doesn't always mean paid for or affordable.
9: Taylor Lacey is a primary care physician in Kansas. She says patients often spend months jumping through insurance hoops to unlock Part D coverage, succeed, and then get sticker shock.
11: In general, I would say my patients' copays are anywhere from $200 to $600.
9: Which is unaffordable. Lacey worries their health will get worse if they give up on getting the medicine.
11: They need treatment, and those are the people that are being neglected.
9: Without the medication, Jeff LaMarca worries about his heart and about having a stroke.
10: I'm terrified. I can't lose weight, and my sleep is horrible. My stress is beyond tolerable.
9: He eventually got his Medicare drug plan to cover Zepbound, but at the pharmacy, he found out his monthly copay would be hundreds of dollars, more than he could pay.
10: I've got too much to do in my life yet, and I'd like to be healthy. I'd like to be a lot thinner. I'm tired of being fat.
9: The GLP-1 prescription he fought so hard to get approved is still too expensive for him to fill. It's still waiting at the pharmacy.
8: Jackie Fortier is a reporter with our partner KFF Health News.
12: The Belleville neighborhood on the east side of Paris is famous for its vibrant mix of ethnicities and cultures. It's long been home to immigrants from North Africa, the Middle East, and Asia, with large communities of Muslims and Jews. At a cafe bar there, men from both faiths have been gathering together for decades. Rebecca Rossman sends us this postcard.
13: If you walked past this tiny cafe in northeast Paris, you might not think much of it.
14: On most days, it's just a small group of older men playing cards in a small room.
15: La belote.
16: La belote.
15: La belote. Me.
14: They argue, laugh, and escape loneliness. But nowadays, this type of gathering is a rarity in Paris. These men are a mix of Jews and Muslims, and for decades, they have been coming here every week to play belote, a French card game. It's a pretty subdued gathering now, but years ago, the room would have been filled with men shouting and teasing one another. You couldn't escape the cigarette smoke. Back then, it was an association for retired Tunisian immigrants.
17: On jouait à la belote, on jouait aux cartes, et ça criait, ça chantait.
18: We played cards, people shouted, people sang.
14: That's René Rubens, one of the old regulars who in 2018 transformed the space into this cafe bar.
17: Au fil du temps, la plupart ils sont partis.
14: Over time, most have left, Rubens says. They died, got sick, or simply stopped coming. At night, Parisian hipsters come here now for the house-made honey wine. But a couple times a week, the remaining card players return. On a recent afternoon, a few regulars showed up. Longtime friends, Jewish and Muslim, mostly born in Tunisia.
19: On a la même culture. On a la même cuisine.
18: We have the same culture, the same food, the same music, and the same language. We live together.
14: This is Max Journeau, 80, a chatty retired pharmacist who has been coming here for decades. He says this meetup represents a version of Tunisia he remembers from his childhood, a place where religion mattered less than neighborhood and habit.
19: Depuis toujours avec les Arabes. Le fait de grandir ensemble, d'avoir les mêmes souvenirs, les mêmes...
14: He says growing up in Tunisia, Jews and Muslims lived side by side, shared the same memories. We grew up together, he says. Do you get that? We are together. Outside this cafe, there are growing divisions. France is home to the largest Jewish and Muslim populations in the European Union. Conversations between the two have grown increasingly tense since the October 7th, 2023 attacks in Israel and subsequent Gaza war. But inside the cafe, there's always been one unspoken rule. Politics stays out.
17: A cafe, on est là pour passer du bon temps et...
14: We're here to have a good time and talk about other things, René Rubin says. That includes younger generations who come in the evenings after the card players are gone. Like Munir Hamami, a 39-year-old who grew up in the neighborhood.
20: C'est un monument, René, c'est le plus vieux de la rue.
14: He calls Rubens an institution. Everyone knows him, he says.
20: On s'apprécie en tant qu'être humain, c'est différent. Et je le respecte parce qu'il m'a toujours respecté.
14: We appreciate each other as human beings, he says. We don't care about religion. Rubens says that's true, but worries that outside this space, things aren't always so simple.
17: D'évoluer quand tu restes dans ta bulle, tu peux pas évoluer. Hein? Tu peux pas.
14: He says he worries people increasingly stay inside their own social and political bubbles.
17: D'évoluer quand tu restes dans ta bulle, tu peux pas évoluer. Hein? Tu peux pas avancer.
14: You stay in your bubble. You can't evolve, he says.
17: Tout ça, c'est une question d'empathie.
14: Getting past that, he says, is just a question of empathy. There's people who say they don't like Jews, don't like black people, don't like Arabs, just because of what they seem to represent to them, he says. But when you look, if you speak with the person, you realize they're just another person. Which is why every Tuesday and Thursday, the card players keep returning. Rebecca Ralsman, NPR News, Paris.

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4: The winter is approaching in Ukraine, and if we don't provide these Patriot missile batteries, they're going to suffer grievous damage.
0: We hear thoughts from a recent congressional delegation trip to Ukraine about the shortage of munitions there.
5: It's Wednesday, August 19th, and this is All Things Considered from NPR News.
0: I'm Elsa Chang.
5: And I'm Juana Summers. More than 1,000 refugees who fled Afghanistan have been stuck in Qatar for 5 years.
6: We have a moral obligation to those we served with in Afghanistan. We had a promise. And a promise is made should be promises kept.
0: Also, a shipment of rare books somehow ended up at an Amazon AI training warehouse.
7: Because they already scrape the internet, the next logical step is to scan books.
0: And clues about longevity in the immune systems of Japanese people 110 years old and up. Those stories and more after this news.
8: Live from NPR News in Washington, I'm Ryland Barton. The federal government's debt hit a new high today, $40 trillion. NPR's Scott Horsley reports just covering the interest payments on that debt is now the government's second largest expense.
9: The government is spending more than $1 trillion just paying interest on the debt this year. That's more than it spends on defense or Medicare and trails only Social Security. The federal debt has doubled since 2017, and is expected to grow by more than $2 trillion this year alone. Maya McGinnis, who heads the Committee for a Responsible Federal Budget, says that's remarkable at a time of low unemployment and no pressing government crisis.
10: We used to borrow during bad times, but now we borrow during bad times and good times.
9: People who lend money to the government are demanding higher interest rates, which is also driving up the cost of private borrowing for things like mortgages. Scott Horsley, NPR News, Washington.
8: President Trump says the U.S. and Canada reached a last-minute deal to delay 50% U.S. tariffs on $20 billion worth of Canadian products.
11: The tariffs will be non-existent for our farmers. Our farmers were paying tremendous tariffs into Canada, and those tariffs are going to be totally eviscerated, down to zero.
8: The sanctions were due to take effect this morning. Canadian Prime Minister Mark Carney says there was significant progress in negotiations. Israel's military has announced its first criminal investigations into troop conduct in the Gaza war. The focus is on the killings of a five-year-old, her family trapped in a vehicle.

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1: Hospital strike that killed five journalists. Israeli airstrikes continue to pound Gaza with a devastating hit on the police headquarters today during a leadership meeting. NPR's Anas Baba reports a new Israeli wave of violence that's left at least 17 Palestinians dead and more than 45 injured over the past 48 hours.
2: At least nine people were killed when an Israeli missile struck the Gaza police headquarters today. Local officials say the building was targeted while police leadership gathered to inaugurate the newly appointed chief of police. The Ministry of Interior says the dead included seven high-ranking officers, among them Fatin Assahar, director of the women's police in Gaza, as well as a 13-year-old girl who was playing in a park next to the site. Al-Sahar's husband says she was a mother of eight and had never harmed anyone. She was only a civil police officer. The Israeli military says it targeted a Hamas commander who was planning attacks against Israeli troops without providing any evidence. Anas Baba, NPR News, Gaza City.
1: U.S. stocks rose today after the Treasury Department made a move to ease pressure on the bond market. This is NPR News from Washington.
3: It's 6:04 with CAP Radio News. I'm Devin Yalmanaka. State lawmakers are scrambling to protect funding for climate programs after changes to California's CAP and Invest program reduce the money available to them. State Senator Dave Cortese says his proposal focuses on protecting transportation funding.
4: And it's also, in a sense, the most vulnerable piece of it, because transportation doesn't really have any other source of funding going on in the legislature.
3: California's CAP and Invest program generates billions of dollars through the sale of pollution credits. Money generated from those sales is meant to support transportation, housing, and other climate programs. Cortese says lawmakers and the next governor will need to work on a longer-term plan as revenue from the program declines. The Sac City Unified School District is moving forward with a major part of a labor agreement with its teachers union, despite the county rescinding the deal. The Sacramento Bee reports the district submitted a request to CalPERS for more than $20 million from its retirement health trust to reimburse health benefit costs for the 25-26 school year. The request was submitted on the morning of July 31st, one day after the district approved their agreement with the Sacramento City Teachers Association, and just hours before the County Office of Education announced it rescinded the deal. The state agency says the disbursement has been finalized, but the check hasn't been sent yet. It also says it wasn't notified of the county's rescission of the deal and that Sac City Unified would need to correct the issue with the county. And just to note, the Sacramento County Office of Education is a financial supporter of CAP Radio. 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
3: Marketplace is coming up at 6:30, and still ahead on All Things Considered, an investigation has uncovered a shipment of rare books that ended up at an Amazon AI training warehouse. We'll hear that story coming up in about 20 minutes.
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7: From NPR News, this is All Things Considered. I'm Juana Summers.
8: And I'm Elsa Chang. Ukraine launched one of its largest aerial attacks of the war in recent days, sending hundreds of drones into Russia and killing at least six people. At the same time, Ukraine's president, Volodymyr Zelensky, has admitted that his country is running low on air defense weapons, which Ukraine desperately needs to defend itself against Russian ballistic missiles. Democratic Congressman Raja Krishnamoorthy of Illinois has just returned from a congressional delegation trip to Europe, which included a stop in Ukraine, where he visited a drone facility and talked to leaders about the shortage of munitions. Welcome to the show, Congressman.
9: Hey, thank you, Elsa.
8: Thank you. Okay, I want to start with Ukraine's need right now. It's running low, as we just mentioned, on air defense weapons. And one of our correspondents, Greg Myrie, recently spoke to someone who lives in Kyiv about the fact that Russia's ballistic missiles are hitting Ukrainian cities far more often because the country is running out of

0: of American-made Patriot air defense missiles. Let's just take a listen to what this man said.
1: There's no question these attacks will continue. The main question is how many more buildings will be hit before our foreign partners give us more help, more Patriot missiles.
0: So there's no question that there is a need in Ukraine, but what exactly are leaders in Ukraine asking for from the U.S.? Like, how did they make the case to you?
2: Look, they want to co-produce these missile systems. They want us to be able to, for instance, license the production of Patriots to Ukraine or to a country nearby that can then, you know, transport them to Ukraine. Unfortunately, because of bureaucratic inertia, there just hasn't been that co-production possibility kind of materializing despite rhetoric from the White House to the contrary.
0: When you say there's bureaucratic inertia, you're talking about inertia in the U.S.?
2: Yeah, I think in the Pentagon, I think that they're not willing to work with our friends, partners, and allies to co-produce some of these munitions closer to where they are needed. And if we don't provide these Patriot missile batteries or other systems to the Ukrainians, they're going to suffer grievous damage to their, you know, energy infrastructure, for instance.
0: But let me ask you, assuming that there is a way to overcome that bureaucratic inertia, as you put it, do you have a sense of what level of assistance to Ukraine could even pass in Congress right now?
2: Well, there is assistance happening as we speak to Ukraine right now, even from the American side. But remember, we started a program with our friends, partners, and allies called the PEARLS program, which allows for Europeans to purchase these particular systems on the Ukrainians' behalf and then donate them to the Ukrainians. And so right now, they just don't have stuff to purchase because we're running low on all of these munitions.
0: I'm going to pivot now to the political situation in Ukraine, because last night, the ousted Ukrainian defense minister, Mykhailo Fedorov, called for wartime elections. And as far as I understand, this is the most direct challenge to Zelensky that we've seen so far, right? This call from Fedorov for a presidential election during wartime. Like, do you have any concerns about potential political unrest in Ukraine down the road?
2: Possibly. But on the other hand, I think that what I hear from Ukrainians across the political spectrum right now is almost a uniform resolve that first they have to make sure that they are unified in, you know, making the Russians feel the costs, not only in Ukraine, but also within Russia, and that Putin come to the table with an opportunity for a real settlement as opposed to some kind of a fake settlement.
0: Well, this war between Russia and Ukraine is now in its fifth year. Did you just get any sense while you were there in Ukraine of how people are dealing with all these years of war on a human level, how they're coping at this point?
2: It's super tough. I mean, like, you know, I talk to people who are having to go into their bathtub at night because of the air raid sirens. And so I think that, you know, there's tremendous personal sacrifice that the Ukrainians are having to make. But at the same time, you know, these are some of the most courageous, brave people I've ever met. And I think that that combined with their will to fight means that they are going to continue to do well on the battlefield as well as they possibly can. And, you know, we have to stand with them. There's just no other option.
0: Congressman Raja Krishnamoorthy, Democrat from Illinois, thank you very much for your time today.
2: Thank you, Elsa.
3: 5 years ago this week, the U.S. war in Afghanistan ended with the evacuation of the U.S. embassy in Kabul and desperate scenes of Afghans trying to escape the Taliban's return. Some made it to the United States, but many others are still in limbo, including more than 1,000 who were airlifted to a U.S. base in Qatar. Even some Afghan family members of active-duty U.S. troops have been stuck there with no clear future as war has broken out in the Gulf, NPR's Quill Lawrence reports.
4: Since his second term began, President Trump has been dismantling the pathways for immigration, including for more than 1,000 Afghan war refugees at Camp Asilia in Qatar. In February, war broke out between Iran and the U.S., with missiles passing overhead and even crashing near the camp.
5: So they didn't get hit, but there was fragments that fell through the it actually went through their building, hit the side of the bed. The individuals weren't in the room, thankfully.
4: Sean Jamshidi's older brother and sister and their kids have been stuck at that camp for more than a year. Jamshidi moved to the U.S. as a child with his parents from Afghanistan in 2000. When he was old enough, he joined the Marines and served 10 years. Jamshidi's brother had stayed behind in Afghanistan, and during those years, he volunteered to work alongside U.S. forces.
5: The fact that he's alive today is a miracle because there's actually many close calls. And it's also dangerous if they find out that you're working for, if the Taliban finds out you're working for the U.S. government in any shape or way or form.
4: Afghans who risked their lives to serve alongside American troops were promised a visa to the U.S. in return. But Jamshidi's brother is still waiting for that visa. It's a cause taken up by veterans of the war in Afghanistan, including Republican Congressman Don Bacon, a retired brigadier general. He's broken with the Trump administration on this issue and co-sponsored a bill in Congress to protect Afghans already in the U.S. from deportation.
6: We have a moral obligation to those we served with in Afghanistan, who served by our side, helping us out. We had a promise, and a promise is made should be promises kept. Absolutely.
4: In response to an email from NPR, the State Department replied that negotiations continue about where the Afghans could be resettled, but wouldn't offer details. The email said, quote, a third country is a positive resolution that provides safety for these remaining people to start a new life outside Afghanistan while upholding the safety and security of the American people. Sean Jamshidi says one rumor was that the Afghans there would be sent to the Democratic Republic of Congo, a country at war where Jamshidi served as a Marine. He says his brother has started to lose hope for himself and his children.
5: He's got daughters who are studying. One of his daughters is studying to become a doctor, the oldest one, but she can't do that anymore because of the current situation.
4: Jamshidi himself is trying to stay positive that his siblings will make it somewhere safe, somewhere they can visit their mother who's in poor health. And he's also worried as a Marine, an American, who knows how important honor and trust are.
5: And if we break that barrier and break the trust with them, that we, you know, we gave them like a promise and if we don't keep it, then other people around the world will not trust us. And unfortunately, that's kind of where we're kind of heading to, where people are not trusting us anymore because of the promises that we keep breaking.
4: Quill Lawrence, NPR News.
0: Japan has one of the highest concentrations of supercentenarians in the world. That's people who live to be at least 110 years old. Now, researchers there are studying their immune systems for clues on their remarkable longevity. NPR's Ping Wang has more.
7: Kosuke Hashimoto at the University of Osaka says there are about 150 or so of these so-called supercentenarians spread throughout Japan.
8: So they have to find everywhere from Hokkaido to Kyushu, south to north.
7: They're not easy to find, but for researchers looking into how people stay healthy as they age, tracking them down is worth it.
8: Those people tend to have less cancer or heart disease, so their immune system still function very well.
7: Hashimoto and his colleagues looked at immune cells from blood samples from 10 of them. Compared with younger adults, that's relatively younger, those over 70, the supercentenarians had a much higher ratio of a specific type of immune cell, one that's also found in the bodies of people fighting certain cancers. Now, these superagers showed no signs of those cancers, but Hashimoto says aging bodies are known for making abnormal cells and proteins that can lead to cancer.
8: It is clear that more mutation happens. Those are like new adaptation in the late stage of aging.
7: In their new paper, published in Cell Reports, Hashimoto and his colleagues think they're seeing a new stage in immune development that kicks in around age 100, that of the immune system adapting to a new priority, tackling abnormal cells in aging bodies. That's the theory, at least. David Massapust at the University of Minnesota researches human immune systems.
9: It's a great hypothesis. It would demand a lot of further work. It will be very hard to untangle the correlation with any kind of causation.
7: Massapust says there are several well-documented stages of immune development starting as an infant.
9: So when we're young, you know, you go to daycare and it's the dirtiest place on the world and you, you know, have a pretty lousy immunity to most things.
7: There are changes in the teen years, midlife, and later years, all thought to help the body adapt to what it's likely to encounter in those stages. But Massapust says by age 100, it's not clear if changes to the immune system are doing anything helpful or just happening.
9: I just don't think there's a ton of selection pressure to get 110-year-old people to live one more year.
7: Hashimoto, the study author, agrees that there are just limits to aging bodies, even those with super immune systems. The longest living person known to science died decades ago at 122 years old. No one has exceeded that since. Ping Huang, NPR News.

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1: 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I'm Devin Yalmanaka. Ahead on Marketplace, a few months before the Iran war, the U.S. removed Venezuela's leader, which had big effects on the country's oil industry. Hear more coming up in about 10 minutes. From the Cap Radio newsroom, a Bay Area ice cream maker is voluntarily recalling certain fruit bars because of potential glass contamination. Walnut Creek-based Dreyer's Grand Ice Cream says a limited number of Outshine fruit bars could be contaminated. This includes six packs of the strawberry, watermelon, grape, tangerine, and black cherry flavors. The affected lots were distributed nationwide and have Best Buy dates between June and November 2027. 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In Sacramento area traffic, downtown to Elk Grove will take about 25 minutes on Highway 99 and half an hour on I-5. It's still about a 20-minute trip from downtown to Sac International. And from Sacramento to Modesto, it will take you an hour and 20 minutes.
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3: Empowering, unapologetic, and visionary. 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I'm Andrew Garcia, in for Vicky Gonzalez. 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
6: From NPR News, this is All Things Considered. I'm Juana Summers.
7: And I'm Elsa Chang. Israel's military says that it's launching criminal investigations into two deadly attacks on civilians carried out by Israeli troops in Gaza. These attacks in the past couple of years of war made headlines around the world, and one was the subject of an Academy Award-nominated film. NPR's Daniel Estrin reports from Tel Aviv.
8: The film is the voice of Hind Rajab.
9: Hello?
8: It's about this real-life phone call to Palestinian paramedics during the Gaza war. 5-year-old Hind Rajab called from the car. The other family members inside were dead. Israeli troops fired on them as they fled Gaza City in January 2024. As the paramedics set out to rescue the 5-year-old girl, they too were killed by Israeli fire. Later, the girl's body was found. Now, 2.5 years later, the Israeli military has announced a criminal investigation. The army said the family was driving contrary to a notice the army had announced to residents, and that troops fired at the family's car as it approached them. The army noted, quote, alleged failures in coordinating with the Palestinian ambulance crew. The girl's grandmother, also named Hind Rajab, spoke with NPR about Israel's criminal probe. We support that it be opened, but there should be justice for all the children and adults of Gaza, she says. But she doesn't believe soldiers would actually be held accountable, and said justice should come internationally. The Israeli army also announced another criminal investigation into last year's killing of 15 Palestinian rescue workers in a single Israeli attack in March 2025. A cell phone video retrieved from one of the rescue workers' bodies captured his last moments. Mom, he says, forgive me. This is the path I chose to help people. The army said soldiers misidentified the rescue vehicles and fired on them. These are among about 150 incidents the army is still reviewing of soldier conduct in Gaza, where health officials say Israel has killed more than 73,000 Palestinians. The military has only opened two other criminal probes into the conduct of soldiers in Gaza, according to an Israeli human rights group called Yesh Din. The group's director, Ziv Shtal, says Israeli military convictions are rare.
9: In the even more rare cases where there is a conviction against soldiers or commanders, they get the most ridiculous punishments in comparison to the offenses they commit.
8: Israel's army says it will not open criminal probes into several other attacks in Gaza that killed aid workers from World Central Kitchen and Doctors Without Borders. Daniel Estrin, NPR News, Tel Aviv.
6: Tech companies have been going to great lengths to find ways to train their AI models, including purchasing, scanning, and then destroying rare books. An investigation by 404 Media traced one purchase of rare books with a tracking device and found that the shipment ended up at an Amazon AI training warehouse. Let's bring in Emmanuel Myberg. He's the reporter behind this story. Welcome to the program.
10: Hey, thanks for having me.
6: Thanks for being here. I mean, Emmanuel, this is an incredible story. I wonder if you could just start by walking us through how it came together. Where did the idea to put a tracking device into a rare book come from?
10: Yeah, so we've known that AI companies have been doing this since a lawsuit from book authors against Anthropic, which is one of the major AI labs. And that lawsuit revealed that they were purchasing books in large quantities, that they were scanning them, and that in order to scan them really fast, they cut the spines off the books and fed the pages to the scanner. I was interested in that. At some point, a bookseller who's been in the business for a long time reached out to me and said that they have been getting very large orders. I obviously wanted to know where these books ended up. So we managed to get a tracking device into one of these orders, which is how we discovered the Amazon warehouse.
6: So interesting. And how were they able to tell if these books were being purchased for AI training?
10: So there are a few signs. One of them is historically the kind of people who buy these books don't make such large orders. Another sign is that there was no coherent theme to the kind of books that the clients were purchasing. So for example, if there's a library at a law school, they might purchase a few books about a specific legal issue. That makes sense. You can tell that there's someone who is interested in a specific subject. When you get an order for hundreds of books that have no coherent theme, that is another sign.
6: And if I understand correctly, these companies are going after old books. Why is that?
10: Well, there is this problem with training AI models, which is up until now, the AI models are mostly trained on all the information that they scraped off the entire internet. At the point at which they did that, that content was human generated. Articles from newspapers, from blogs, scientific articles, just people chatting online. And what AI companies discovered is that once they scraped all that data and they were looking for more data to make their AI models even better, they tried generating data with AI and then having the AI train on that text. It turns out that that causes a problem called model collapse, where if an AI trains on AI training data, it gets worse. So now they're looking for more human-generated text because they already scraped the internet. The next logical step is to scan books that are not easily available online. This is why at least the books that I've seen that end up in these orders are not popular, common, easy to find books. They're more rare books.
6: Interesting. What do you hear from critics of this practice? Like, what do they say the issue is here?
10: So I think people obviously have a very negative reaction to anyone destroying books in large quantities. I think people hear the term rare book and they're imagining a first edition of Oliver Twist.
6: Right, yeah.
10: Or something like this. That is not the case. A rare book is most likely a book that was never printed in large quantities because it is about a niche subject. It is what is called vanity publishing, where someone self-publishes a book. It's an instruction manual for a product that's no longer available. It's really things like this that people at the moment don't really care about. They don't have high emotional value, but we don't necessarily know what we might find valuable in the future.
6: Emmanuel, how did Amazon respond to your reporting?
10: Amazon confirmed that the warehouse that I reported on, VGT3, was actually used for AI training data. Their specific quote was, "Amazon purchases books through commercial channels to help develop and improve the products and services our customers use." That is a vague statement about why they're doing this exactly. I believe that the reason is that it's not just for AI training data and that originally the facility wasn't established for that reason, but it is one reason that they're scanning the books now.
6: That was Emmanuel Myberg, a reporter with 404 Media. Thanks so much.
10: Thank you.
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14: In Los Angeles, I'm Kai Rizdal. It is Wednesday today, the 19th of August. Good as it always is to have you along, everybody. So, true story. We were going to take a day off from the bond market today. Can't go to that well too many times, you know. But then the Treasury Department changed our minds when it decided this morning, you know what? Those yields on the 30-year bond are a little too high for our liking. So we've brought Robin Brooks back again. He's a senior fellow at the Brookings Institution. Hi, Robin.
15: Great to be with you, Kai.
14: Okay, layman's terms, please. What did Treasury do this morning?
15: So Treasury buyback is basically announcing that you're going to buy literally long-term Treasury bonds back. And remember, Kai, that yields, which is basically the interest rate on bonds, moves inversely with prices. So when you buy something back, the price goes up and the yield goes down. So this is something the Treasury announced because basically the pain threshold for yields going up was crossed.
14: Do you think that Secretary Bessent has solved the underlying problem that you and I discussed yesterday?
15: So the problem is fiscal policy, right? We have deficits that in a non-crisis period, we don't have COVID, we don't have the pandemic. We have a deficit of 7% of GDP, give or take. And if you want yields to come down sustainably, then that is what you need to rein in. I would call what we're doing now, this buyback, I would call it financial engineering. It is really shuffling the deck chairs.
16: There will come a time then, one might infer, that the markets are going to, you know, wise up, as it were, and do with yields what they will.
15: Totally, Kai. In fact, markets today are doing very much that. The dollar is tumbling and gold is going through the roof. Gold and precious metals across the board are up 4 or 5%. Bitcoin is up 6%. So remember, Kai, last year, this time, the debasement trade that was all about precious metals got going. We had crazy rallies in precious metals across the board. That's what the market is trading. And it is basically trading debasement and fiscal dysfunction.
16: All right. For the non-financial types among us, debasement trade in 30 seconds, please. What is that?
15: It is basically markets saying, hey, wait a minute, fiscal policy is out of control. The government is unable to get on top of this. It is going to print money to inflate away the value of debt. And so the market buys safe havens, of which precious metals are one expression.
16: I really, really, really don't want to be alarmist here. Because you can see how people would be hearing you and me talking and many others right in the financial press about this. Mm-hmm. Yesterday, you were about a 6 or 7 in terms of how worried you were about this. It's a reminder of, I guess it was Hemingway who said, you know, you go broke slowly and then all at once. I mean, the bond markets have decided in relatively quick order that they're not happy, right? And so calm things down a little bit and tell me that there's hope out there that this is going to get taken care of and not get worse.
15: So I'd say two things. If I were Secretary Bessent and I looked at what happened in the bond market versus what happened in the dollar and what happened in gold, I would be pretty unhappy that this bang for the buck got me the 30-year treasury yield going only from 5.3 to 5.2.
16: But the
15: dollar is tumbling. This is not a good trade-off.
16: We know Secretary Bessent likes a weak dollar, though, right?
15: Yeah, the thing with the weak dollar is it's tricky, right? You want it to go down, but you don't want it to tumble because that's bad for reserve currency status. And in the end, we need foreigners to invest in the United States. We have a big current account deficit. So you want to tread that line very carefully. Japan is a warning sign that if you fiddle too much with your yields, and we talked about this yesterday, Kai, then your currency can really go into a depreciation spiral. The U.S. doesn't want that.
16: Right. Reasonably quickly, 45 seconds. What do you suppose Chairman Warsh is thinking right now? Because we're moving sort of to the short end of the curve, as we talked about yesterday.
15: I mean, ideally, I would say, in the big scheme of things, we're talking in these buybacks, a couple billion of dollars.
16: Yeah.
15: Versus the outstanding debt in the treasury markets, which is trillions. So my guess is that Warsh is going to ignore all this and focus on inflation and growth. So I think he'll let this be a sideshow. Should he? I'm not sure he should.
16: Maybe he'll talk about it at Jackson Hole in a couple of weeks. Robin Brooks at the Brookings Institution helping us out with the bond market once again. Robin, thanks a bunch.
15: Thanks for having me back.
16: See ya. Wall Street halfway through this week. Traders looked around, decided things aren't all bad, and traded accordingly. We will have the details when we do the numbers.

0: It's going to be Wednesday next until we get a real update on inflation, the Personal Consumption Expenditures Price Index from the Bureau of Economic Analysis. There are, of course, a bunch of things that go into PCE, one of which we were alerted to today, the price of imported goods. They were down in July, off 0.4% from June, thanks mostly to lower fuel costs. When you do that thing that policymakers do, though, and strip out energy, import prices were actually up 4.5%, in fact, from a year ago, the biggest year-on-year increase since 2022. Marketplace's Justin Ho has more now on what is pushing them up and what that's going to mean.
1: The most significant imports that are getting more expensive are capital goods.
2: Particularly capital goods that are computers and semiconductors.
1: Sarah House is senior economist with Wells Fargo. She says that's because of higher demand from data center construction. In fact, the price of imported computers has risen 17% over the past year.
2: To put that in perspective, even at the height of the post-pandemic reopening, supply chain stress, they're up only 4%. So it does show just how insatiable appetite is for all things related to the AI build-out.
1: Data center construction is also pushing up the price of imported metals, including copper and tin, and driving the price of consumer goods higher, says Menzi Chen, an economics professor at the University of Wisconsin-Madison.
3: If you have an increase in prices of semiconductors, that's got to be fed into the chain of prices for all sorts of consumer goods. I can't even think if my coffee maker is without a chip.
1: Higher import prices aren't necessarily going to have a direct impact on overall inflation. Consumers spend a lot more money on services than they do on imported goods. But Oren Kalachkin, an economist at Nationwide, says consumers are still going to feel higher import costs.
4: We're still in this environment here of inflation still running fairly hot. It's going to take some time for us to get back down to that softer trend-like inflation data that we saw, you know, call it pre-pandemic.
1: That's because other factors drive up the price of an imported good after it reaches the U.S., says Diane Swonk, chief economist at KPMG.
5: It's before tariffs are applied. It's before it actually shows up on a store shelf for the most part. And it takes a little bit of time for those things to actually show up then in the prices of the goods that we're actually buying.
1: In other words, Swonk says the increase in import prices is distinct from other inflationary pressures.
5: It gives us an early indicator that there's some global pricing pressures out there that we're having to deal with.
1: And that the Federal Reserve will have to deal with when it makes its next decision on interest rates. I'm Justin Ho for Marketplace.

0: Stop me if you've heard this one before. President Trump has put a hold on a big batch of tariffs that he had threatened. It's Canada this time. There's a maybe sort of deal announced 2 hours before the midnight last night deadline, putting off for 3 days 50% import taxes on a whole bunch of Canadian goods. Details, as they tend to be when these kinds of tariff announcements are made, are sparse. But all the same, we thought this would be a good time to hear from somebody hard at work in the trenches of international trade. Gretchen Blau is a customs brokerage manager at Logistics Plus in Erie, Pennsylvania.
1: So we've been keeping an eye on the negotiations to see if they would take place or not. And it's been a little bit back and forth as to whether or not these would be imposed. We have quite a few customers that import auto parts from Canada. So that was of concern. Even in the local area here, we're near a border crossing. We're about 2 hours away from Buffalo. You know, we have a lot of customers that do a lot of business back and forth across the border. So they were expediting shipments because, of course, the extra freight would be far less than 50% tariffs. I wasn't really surprised to see the can get kicked down the road because we've seen this in the past. In fact, last year there were tariffs imposed on Canada and Mexico that lasted 3 days and then they were rescinded. It's getting to be like, okay, yeah, this got pushed off again. The timing is different than we were told again. It leads to a lot of frustration in planning for our customers, for you know, passing along information for us. I think, if anything, our customers' expectations of what we know ahead of time are lower, unfortunately. Prior to all these shakeups, they seemed to think we had some kind of insider information, and we would repeatedly tell them that no, we don't. And I think finally that's coming across, that we're just doing the best we can with the information we're being given, and we're passing it along as quickly as possible to try and help our customers out. This afternoon and tomorrow, we'll be hearing and what'll be crossing, and you know, get an anticipation of the volume, and then it's kind of all hands on deck. You know, all the administrative processes that need to be done to anticipate the tariffs, anticipate refunds. It's a big strain to the supply chain. Not only, you know, us in customs, but just supply chain managers at you know, the average mom and pop or a huge manufacturing concern. To de-stress, I always joke to everyone that my son has a dozen pairs of hand-knit socks now to de-stress after work.
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1: Scrollable, vertical, no more than 2 or 3 minutes. About as much as your attention span.
0: 2 minutes here, 3 minutes there. Where does the day go? First, though, let's do the numbers. Dow Industrial's up 119 points on the day, 0.2%, 53,463. The NASDAQ gained 41 points, that is 0.2%, 26,331. S&P 500 up 16 points, also 0.2%, 7,707. 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TJX plunged 4 2/10% because capitalism, that's the way it works. Competitor Burlington Stores increased 0.2% on the day. Justin was talking about prices for imported goods. Manufacturers often use raw parts that are imported. Caterpillar, maker of agriculture and construction equipment, slumped 2 9/10% on the day. 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
4: The U.S. war with Iran is approaching the six-month mark, yet President Trump says he has no plans to continue talks with Iran. Where does that leave U.S. allies in the Gulf? Meanwhile, Trump insists the Strait of Hormuz remains open and operating, but what's actually happening there? On the next morning edition from NPR News.
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0: This is Marketplace. I'm Kai Rizdahl. I know it seems like forever ago, but you remember back in January, before the president's war with Iran, when the United States grabbed Venezuelan President Nicolas Maduro? Venezuela, the country with more proven oil reserves than anywhere else on the planet? Well, as it happens, there have been some announcements this week that some U.S. energy companies are expanding their footprint in Venezuela. So we figured today's as good a day as any for an update on the state of Venezuelan energy resources and U.S. interest therein. Marketplace's Elizabeth Trovall has that one.
5: Last night, Venezuela's oil minister, Paula Henao, spoke to Venezuelan state television from Houston, Texas. She's telling Venezuelans about new deals with U.S. energy companies SLB and Hunt Oil.
6: Esta última la firmamos con la empresa SLB, antigua Schlumberger.
5: She also told Venezuelans U.S. companies want to invest in Venezuela. But Bob Fricklin with S&P Global Energy says the country still has a lot of work to do.
7: Venezuela is on a sort of cautious recovery period.
5: He says the country has ramped up its oil production, a lot of which is getting refined in the U.S. But production is still just around 1.2 million barrels a day.
7: It's a long ways out to get back to 2 million barrels a day. It's a lot of money that needs to go. There's a lot of work that happens.
5: We're talking the 2030s and many billions of dollars. For now, David Goldwyn with Goldwyn Global Strategies says investments are more modest and coming from independent companies, and that the big players are watching and waiting as the country reforms its energy sector.
8: You just don't know if you're going to get nationalized. You don't know if your deal's going to hold. You don't know if the country is going to implode, and you don't know if the U.S. is going to reimpose sanctions.
5: But what these companies do know is that there's no resource in the world that's quite like Venezuela's, because getting oil out of the ground there is such a sure thing.
8: There are not that many places in the world where you can find large, long-lived resources where you don't have any geologic risk. Venezuela is that country. You know you're going to get the resources out, and you pretty much know what it costs to put them in shape to export.
5: You just have to manage the political risk above ground. I'm Elizabeth Trovall for Marketplace.

0: It's honestly amazing how much better stuff looks on TV, but I guess that's a whole different thing.
1: Yeah.
2: Oh, yeah.
1: Right? But it's good for recycling
0: sets. Yeah, no, totally. Yeah. It makes a lot of sense, right? And it cut down the investment that you guys had to make and, you know, all that stuff.
3: It's mid-morning on a Monday in mid-August. Chris Crema and Matthew Coe, the guys behind Knockout Shorts, it's a new Hollywood studio that's trying to change the way you watch pretty much everything, are showing me around their soundstage.
0: Let's look around. So we got this kitchen thing and the...
2: Yeah. This is the apartment.
0: Studio apartment.
1: These are my babies, so I'll try not to be a salesman on them.
0: No, go ahead.
2: What is it
0: about having a standing set that did it for you guys? Oh, wait, there's a courtroom?
2: Yeah.
1: Yeah.
0: You can't handle the truth.
2: So, sorry, I just watched this. It's like, why couldn't you have, you know, like a Judge Judy in the vertical space using this courtroom? You know? Quick, 2 minute,
0: oh,
2: small
0: don't
2: claims.
0: Lean on that. It's not a solid foundation. Whoops. Judge Judy in the vertical space,
2: yeah,
0: really?
2: Yeah. 2 minute small claims.
3: Look, that could work. We're at the new sets Knockout has built at Sunset Las Palmas Studios here in Los Angeles. Sets built specifically for vertical format filming. Knockout Shorts makes micro dramas, kind of like TV shows for your phone. Episodes are maybe a minute and a half or 2 minutes long. A series runs anywhere from 50 to 80 episodes. And in the year it's been around, Knockout has produced 10 shows so far. And they're hoping to ramp up production this year thanks to these very sets.
0: Here's the thing about these sets, right? These are now standing sets, I understand.
1: Yes.
0: So why is that special, and what does that say about you guys as a company?
1: Yeah, so just to make standing sets as simple as possible, standing sets means that this will not move. No one will take it down. It will basically live here permanently in this setup. Production designers and teams can come in. If they want to paint the walls, if they want to add stuff, that's great. But at the end of it, they have to reset it back. So basically, in theory, someone could come the next day.
3: They may look like traditional Hollywood sets, but standing sets are plug and play. They're fully furnished, rigged with lighting, everything. Crews can just come in and start shooting.
1: So then we come into this.
0: It's like a little
1: set.
0: Maze, man.
1: Yeah. I know. It's fun.
0: Oh, there we go.
1: Yeah.
0: Yeah.
1: A little bar set. This will also be a coffee
0: bar,
1: shop.
0: Bar, coffee shop, right? Just
1: could
0: depends on
1: restaurant.
0: What you want to do with it.
1: Yeah. That's something about vertical video and low budget filmmaking in general. You want to be able to kind of like, especially vertical because the frame's narrow, you can make a space, if you're smart,
0: right,
1: about it.
0: Whatever you want.
1: Feels like three different locations.
0: Totally.
1: Yeah,
0: totally.
1: Like we could shoot a scene over there and then turn the camera around and have a different location and shoot it here,
0: right,
1: like he's a coffee shop
0: totally
1: barista. Yeah.
3: The studio lot we're on, Sunset Las Palmas, had a hand in changing television history. The Lone Ranger and Mr. Ed were filmed here. The original I Love Lucy set is one stage over. And Matt and Chris are betting that microdramas could be Hollywood's next transformation. A report out from Omdia, that's a market research firm, found that last year U.S. cell phone users spent more time watching vertical videos than they did watching Netflix or Disney Plus or Prime on their phones.
0: What has this done for you reputation-wise? Because I'm sure, you know, in other, no offense, bigger places in Hollywood, people are saying, who the hell are these guys, man?
2: Yeah.
0: They're building standing sets.
2: No, I think it further solidifies our mission from the beginning of creating premium Hollywood-level content. And this is quite literally the convergence of Hollywood and the vertical space here on the iconic Sunset Las Palmas. So
0: what does that mean? Convergence of Hollywood and the vertical space?
2: Yeah, it's as Hollywood is trying to enter the vertical space. Like,
0: it's very buzzwordy, man. Help me out.
2: How do you bring people to achieve better quality in this format that's growing so fast? And in order to do that, you have to work with Hollywood. So that's what we did. Sunset Las Palmas, a very, you know, big Hollywood company.
0: Right.
2: We partnered with in order to bring verticals to Hollywood.
0: You guys are confident. You're ambitious. All of which, more power to you.
1: Yeah.
0: Not 6 or 8 years ago, what's his name?
1: Jeffrey Katzenberg.
0: Katzenberg and Meg Whitman spent like $2 billion and went zero in this space.
2: Yeah.
1: We haven't spent $2 billion. That's one. And two, I think that I think Quibi might have got a little bit unlucky as well with COVID, to be honest with you.
0: But they were 2018-19, right? I mean,
1: yeah,
0: you
1: but
0: know.
1: Then they launched 2019 and then COVID happens and everyone's inside, everyone's watching Netflix.
0: Having nothing to do but watch their phones. Yeah. Hello, could have been.
1: But I'll tell you how it started in Asia. In Asia, it started with everyone commuting to work and wanting something to watch.
3: Microdramas are huge business in China. Last year, microdrama revenue beat the $7.5 billion Chinese movie box office.
1: big credit to all the Chinese companies that started it. What they realize is we need to match the model that everyone has been watching for 10 years, which is scrollable, vertical, no more than 2 or 3 minutes, about as much as your attention span. Yeah. And Quibi, I think, was 10-minute episodes. And obviously, the budgets were much higher than the budgets we work with. So it's kind of a business about scale.
3: Knockout has a budget of about $250,000 per series, which is, yes, peanuts in Hollywood. But microdramas are low budget because they have to be. They don't have money coming back until after people have watched it, and that's if they watch it at all, because it's a per-view business model.
0: Sorry, just through my brief perusal of what did you guys do last night. So, like, you get 4, 5, 6 episodes for nothing, and then you got to start paying, right? And each of these little minute and a half, 2 minute things end on something of a cliffhanger.
2: Yeah.
0: So, you know, I got pulled into like 3.
2: Nice.
0: It worked.
2: Okay.
0: It worked. You know.
2: but
0: that's basically the business model, right?
2: I mean, it is.
0: The first couple are free.
2: Right. Exactly.
0: Yeah.
2: The first couple are free, and then there's a paywall in which you have to pay for coins in order to unlock the rest of the season or, you know, buy a subscription to watch weekly.
0: Right.
2: Yeah.
1: But the model's changing as well, and we're changing with the model, and that's actually something that we're excited about. With TikTok entering the space, TikTok's model's totally different. It's free to watch the entire series, but it's based off ad dollars. So so I think that in terms of who's able to watch verticals in the States, it's going to change a lot because you don't have to pay.
0: That's just got to be a giant pain in the butt for you guys, right? Figuring that out?
2: The TikTok model?
0: Well, the TikTok model, who pays, who doesn't, whatever, right?
2: Yeah.
0: The idea that is, look, you're in an industry that's changing really quickly, but the business model of that industry is changing as you look at it.
2: Yeah. You know, our legal column is pretty steep.
0: Yeah, I bet.
2: You know, like, transparency is very important for us as an independent studio. So, you know, we've gotten to a place where we're setting the precedent on what that looks like for independent producers who want to make something, sell it to a platform who may or may not, you know, share data.
0: Which is
2: you know, a big key factor. So, yeah, you know, it's going to evolve in many different ways, and we're here for the ride.
0: I was just going to say, you guys are along for the ride.
2: Yeah.
0: Pretty exciting, no?
2: Very exciting.
0: Good stuff. Thanks, you guys. Appreciate it.
2: No, of course.
1: Do you want to see the rest of the
2: set?
0: There are more sets?
2: Yeah,
1: we got a hospital.
0: There's this.
1: Bunch of
0: all right,
1: let's go. Your office.

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1: This final note on the way out today, which begins with the number 40, followed by 12 other digits. I speak here of the federal debt, which, as of the close of business last night, topped $40 trillion for the first time. $40 trillion. $47,425,768,420.22. I have no idea what is up with the 22 cents. But in all seriousness, the really interesting slash scary part of the national debt is how fast it is piling up. See also the 10 minutes that Robin Brooks and I have spent over the past 2 days talking about this. Our media production team includes Brian Allison, John Fokey, Montana Johnson, Drew Jostad, Gary O'Keefe, and Charlton Thorpe. Alex Simpson is the manager of media production. And I'm Kai Rizdahl. We will see you tomorrow, everybody. This is APM.
2: I'm Sarit Lashinsky, senior producer at Cap Radio. I'm a storyteller who likes to dig. 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
6: Welcome to Insight, live at noon with a rebroadcast at 7 p.m. Students are back in school, but in Placer County, some students have less time to eat in the middle of the day. Ahead on Insight, we'll look at why Rockland High School instituted a 12-minute lunch. Also, while most farmers plant crops with the goal of selling produce, a farm in Winters is doing something different. We'll talk to Hedgerow Farms about growing thousands of California native plant seeds and why they're important to help restore the state's ecology from wetlands to wildfires. Finally, a new exhibit is highlighting the cycles of mass deportation throughout United States history. We'll meet one of the forces who helped shape the exhibit at the California Museum. I'm Vicki Gonzalez. That's all coming up today on Insight. First, here's the news.
7: Live from NPR News in Washington, I'm Ryland Barton. NPR has learned an unusual Census Bureau report that President Trump says shows widespread illegal voting by non-U.S. citizens has ties to a Trump-aligned think tank. As NPR's Hansi Lo Wong reports, data and election experts say the report's conclusions are questionable.
8: In a social media post, President Trump claimed the Census Bureau's initial analysis of more than 128 million voter records from 2020, quote, proves that over 24,000 non-citizens voted illegally, unquote. Trump said the final number will, quote, explode after the Bureau checks more records. Many past studies and audits, however, show illegal voting by non-U.S. citizens is incredibly rare. The Census Bureau's report lists no authors and gives little explanation about how it analyzed records. NPR has learned the analysis was not done by career civil servants, and the team behind it included individuals affiliated with America First Policy Institute, a think tank started by officials from Trump's first administration. That's according to a Bureau employee who NPR agreed not to name because they fear retaliation at work. Spokespeople for the Bureau and the think tank did not respond to requests for comment. Anzila Wong, NPR News.
7: President Trump says he doesn't think the Supreme Court will stop construction of his new White House ballroom. The High Court is expected to weigh in this week on whether or not the president needs congressional approval. NPR's Deepa Shivaram reports.
9: Trump showed off his construction projects to members of the press on the White House South Lawn.
10: Like I'm fixing the country, we're fixing the White House too.
9: Nearby is another construction project that's been in the works for more than a year. The new White House ballroom that would also have a hospital and a drone port. The White House says in the coming days, the Supreme Court will decide on the next steps for the ballroom. Trump thinks the court will rule in his favor.
10: And it's a lawsuit that should have never been even allowed to be brought.
9: Trump has been tied up in several politically unpopular construction projects at the White House and around D.C. That's as the war with Iran also drags down the president's approval ratings. Deepa Shivaram, NPR News, The White House.
7: The federal government offers financial aid to low-income families that need help paying for childcare. But as NPR's Joe Hernandez reports, in a third of U.S. states,

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1: 24, the group said. Child care advocates say Congress has never appropriated enough money for the Child Care and Development Fund, which helps subsidize care for low-income working families. But in recent years, wait lists have grown for other reasons. Pandemic relief money that helped support the national child care system recently ran out, and advocates say more families are now applying for aid. It comes at a time when U.S. child care prices are soaring, in some cases rivaling the cost of a mortgage or college tuition. Joe Hernandez, NPR News.
2: Major U.S. stock indexes rose slightly today. This is NPR News. About 75,000 ratepayers in northwest Indiana still don't have power more than a week after deadly storms leveled trees and knocked down power lines across the region. Most are in Lake County next to the Illinois border. Full restoration may take until next week. Northern Indiana Public Service says hundreds of poles need to be repaired or replaced. In Oregon, new research offers a largely favorable picture of the state's legalized psychedelic program. Most people who took the active ingredient in magic mushrooms thought they benefited, as NPR's Will Stone reports.
3: The study is significant because it looks at the real-world implications of regulated psilocybin, nearly 3 years since Oregon launched its program. The researchers followed about 350 people who took the drug for reasons like mental health and self-improvement. More than half ranked it among the most meaningful experiences of their life. Only a very small number had what were known as serious adverse reactions, and none of those were related to physical health. Dr. Todd Korthes led the study based at Oregon Health and Science University.
4: The big picture is that these results are very reassuring.
3: In 2020, Oregon became the first state to approve a non-medical model for psilocybin, meaning most people over 21 can take the drug at one of the state's designated centers. Will Stone, NPR News.
2: Only three governors in U.S. history have been black, all Democrats. But that could change this year. After yesterday's primaries, there are eight black major party nominees for governor this year. Maryland's Westmore is the only black governor now, and he's seeking re-election in November. 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
6: From Cap Radio in Sacramento, this is Insight. I'm your host, Vicki Gonzalez. For a lot of high schoolers, lunch might be the best part of the school day, whether it's grabbing a bite, hanging out with your friends, or just not really having to think about class for a while. The time never feels quite long enough. But this year at Rockland High School, some lunch periods have actually gotten shorter, with students having just 12 minutes to eat on Mondays. But is that enough time for students to get the nutrition and socialization they need? Cap Radio producer Greg Michek went back to school to learn more about this unusual lunch and joins us with the details. Hey, Greg.
7: Hey, Vicki.
6: So how did this story fall into your lap? How did you learn about the 12-minute lunch?
7: Well, I got to give credit to my daughter. She's a student at Rockland High. And last week before school started again, they sent out the new bill schedule for the year. It's kind of telling any changes to the schedule itself. And she told me that kids were pretty upset about it. There was already an online petition, actually, at the time going around. And when I looked at the schedule myself, I saw that lunch on Mondays dropped down to 12 minutes. As a parent, that got my attention. But then as a reporter, I just started wondering, you know, is that even normal? How far off is that? So I started digging.
6: Okay. And then the high school also has a shorter day each week, correct, to begin with?
7: Yeah, a lot of California schools, high schools in particular, do this. They build in one shortened day a week so that teachers can have time to meet and plan and coordinate what they're teaching. Rockland School District does this on Mondays, and they call it articulation days. So on a normal day, school at Rockland High runs till about 3:40 in the afternoon, and then they get a 30-minute lunch. On those short days on Mondays, it lets out at 2, so a couple hours shorter, and everything gets compressed with it, including lunch.
6: 12 minutes seems kind of arbitrary on the surface. So how did the school land on a 12-minute lunch?
7: Yeah, it came down to physical education, or PE. California requires high school students to get at least 400 minutes of

0: PE every 10 school days. And Rockland High was several minutes short of that. They were close, but they weren't quite there. To close the gap, the school added 2 minutes to every class period this year, and that time had to come from something, and it came from lunch on Mondays.
1: Okay, so just thinking about, I'm thinking about when I went to high school, and I'm just trying to remember. I felt like, well, lunch was longer than 12 minutes. But what today, what is the average time for lunch at high schools? Like, generally speaking, how long do students have to eat?
0: Yeah, at the schools I analyzed, the average lunch time for a full day was just over 30 minutes. Some are over, in general. But the average on short days was largely the same, only off by about a minute or so. That's what was so surprising about Rockland's 12 minutes. Now, it's important to note that there's no state law that's in California that says how long a school lunch period has to be. What the state has, though, is a recommendation saying students should get at least 20 minutes of seated time to actually eat once they're done with the line and, you know, all that kind of stuff and sitting down. So that's where that 30 minutes typically comes from. So Rockland School District, Rockland High, isn't technically breaking any rules because there really aren't any. But 12 minutes is less than half of what the state says students need.
1: Okay, so what was the lunch break last year on Monday in Rockland?
0: So last year, the Monday lunch was 20 minutes. So this year, it's down to 12, of course, so a little bit less than half. So students lost 8 minutes. Now, their lunch break for the rest of the week, it's worth noting again, is the same 30 minutes. That didn't change.
1: So this all started with a tip in your household from your daughter. Your daughter is just one student in the high school. I mean, when you talk to other high schoolers, how are they responding and reacting to the shorter lunch on Monday?
0: To hear them tell it, those minutes really make a big difference. Here's Katerina Vera, Lincoln Winery, Michaela Morales, and Pablo Martinez speaking after school on Monday.
2: I dropped my backpack off and I went in line to go get lunch. And as soon as I went back to the classroom I was going to hang with my friends at, the bell rang. And we didn't know whether it was the start or the end, but people were leaving. So I had to eat on the way to my class.
3: It didn't feel like a break, like a full break. It felt like maybe like a little bit longer passing period.
4: I talked to some of my friends about that. They were kind of really mad about it. And I can see what they're coming from, because there's some people who stay there from 7 and stay way later because of sports and stuff. And so I'm surprised that they cut it down.
5: Kind of just like left class, got my lunch, and I had 2 minutes to eat, and I had to go straight to sixth period. But I had to throw my shit away, like, after a minute.
1: Okay. So, I mean, as you mentioned, I mean, there isn't a state law that dictates, you know, how long school lunch needs to be. But when it comes to, like, being able to shift the school schedule, maybe starting earlier, starting later, are there laws around that? Like, couldn't Rockland just move their start or end time around just to free up more room for lunch?
0: So there is a state law, it's SB 328, but it doesn't force schools to start late. It actually sets the earliest time that they can start. So that way students are, you know, starting school at 7 a.m. On a typical day. Now, high schools can't start before 8:30 in the morning, with a few exceptions. Here's how Sandeep Dosanjh, Rockland School District's chief of communications, put it.
6: We have very strict start times due to late start requirements by the state of California for all secondary schools. And we have bus schedules that start right when the school dismisses. And it all is in alignment with the other campuses that we have bus services for throughout the district.
0: Now, it's worth noting that Rockland High starts at 8:45, which is 15 minutes later than what the law requires. So the idea that they're being hampered by the state in the morning isn't really the full picture there. But adjusting the lunchtime was able to be done by campus leadership, and it didn't require the district to get involved, which is much less of a lift. Changing the school start time or the end time would be a whole different story.
1: Yeah, I mean, when you're talking about a 12-minute lunch, getting an extra 15 minutes is a big deal, you know, more than doubles the lunchtime. So we're talking about one school in Placer County, but when you did a large canvas, I mean, is this unusual? I mean, are there other schools doing something similar?
0: No, it's very unusual. I reviewed bell schedules at 200 high schools across 30 counties in the state, which works out to just over 15% of the public high schools in the state. Every single one gives students at least 30 minutes on their short days for lunch, except for two, and both of them are in Rockland Unified. Rockland High, of course, at 12 minutes, and its sister school, Whitney High, at 15. So there was nothing between 15 and 30 minutes. So the two shortest lunches that I found in the entire review were both in one district, just a few miles apart.
1: All right. Well, let's focus for a moment on Whitney High. Same district. Is the reason the same?
0: Yeah, they have the start and end times as Rockland High. So they were kind of in the same situation also with the PE time shortage as well. But their class times and the way they work them are slightly different. So they were able to cut Monday lunches down just a little bit less.
1: Yeah, 15 minutes versus 12 right. minutes. You're listening to Insight here on CAP Radio. And if you're just joining us, we're talking with CAP Radio producer Greg Michek about Rockland High School's unusually short lunch periods on Mondays, a 12-minute lunch. So school lunch is more than just a break from class. I remember that. It's been many moons since I've stepped foot in a high school as a student. But I also... You remembered it was time to just get a mental break, but more importantly, it gives you time for students who are food insecure. You know, for a lot of students, it's their only meal of the day. So why does this time matter? What did you learn when it came down to 12 minutes?
0: Yeah, I mean, it definitely does matter, you know, because for a lot of kids, lunch just isn't that break. It's a meal that they're counting on. California, of course, gives every public school student free breakfast and lunch, but that only helps if they have the time, you know, to eat it, if they're there to be able to eat it. So I put the question to Kathy Saley, who directs the anti-hunger campaign No Kid Hungry in California.
7: In every community, in every school, you're going to find some children who are going to be struggling with food insecurity, maybe occasionally, maybe frequently. And if those children eat a lunch, a school lunch, and they're able to consume it in that 12 minutes, that might be the last meal they have then until the following morning when they show up at school and have school breakfast.
0: Yeah, that was echoed by Michaela Morales. Here she is again.
2: You should keep time so that way we can regenerate, because some people don't get a lot of food at home, and so this is maybe their only meal. You should prioritize the well-being of your students over the class times.
1: Yeah, and that was a student at the high school. So how does Rockland address these concerns about food access and security?
0: Right now, the district's answer is breakfast. Students can come in early and get a free breakfast before school. While that's true, you know, that's not always going to be an option for everyone. Some kids ride the bus and they get dropped off before school, but sometimes that can be just a few minutes before the start of the bell, not enough time really to get breakfast in the cafeteria. The district told me they haven't added any extra serving lines or grab-and-go options outside of what the cafeteria already offers on Mondays. So I asked, again, Kathy Saley from No Kids Hungry California, about what other options are out there.
7: Having meals accessible in places around campus in addition to the cafeteria, so grab-and-go carts or little kiosks or something where students can grab a meal if their class is on the other side of campus from, you know, right before lunch, or the cafeteria is really crowded, breakfast in the classroom, where the meals are brought to the classroom. So when children go in, they can just grab their breakfast, sit down, eat real quick, you know, there in the classroom while the teacher is taking attendance, collecting homework.
1: Lunch, as I mentioned, I mean, first and foremost, like, school, of course, is education, but it's so much more than that. And lunch is that, too. Of course, there's it nourishes you, but it's also a time to socialize and to make friends. And there is a real benefit in that as teenagers are developing. So what did you learn about the social time being cut down?
0: Yeah, you know, like you said, it really serves that purpose of the dual purpose of socialization and nutrition. And, you know, you can hear that in a lot of the feedback from the kids, the frustration of not just a lack of time to eat food in the cafeteria, because I don't know how many people love school cafeteria food, but also the bonding time that they have with their friends. And, you know, it's there those other 4 days of the week, but coming back to school on Monday and losing what was, you know, formerly the start of their week with their friends and having that gone has definitely been felt in everyone I spoke to.
1: With some of the high schoolers that you spoke with, I mean, did they have some solutions for the school or the district?
0: Yeah, I was a little surprised by some of their suggestions. You know, when I asked the students if getting the time back at lunch meant adding time to the end of the day, would they support that? You know, would they stay at school longer? And every single one that said getting out of school on Monday 10 to 20 minutes later was less of a problem than having a 12-minute lunch.
1: All right. What do parents have to say?
0: So, you know, there's that online petition, of course. It was started by a student, but there's a lot of signatures, about 360, and some of them are from parents, it shows. The parents I spoke to were reluctant to go on the record because they didn't want to cause trouble for work, but then also their kids at school. So apologies for my daughter, I guess. The main concern that I heard was just that, number one, 12 minutes was just too short. But then on the flip side also was how it was rolled out. There was no announcement. It really just came as the beginning of the year email, kind of a standard thing at the bottom. There was no formal announcement or any kind of parental engagement.
1: So there has been some pushback. I mean, you have a petition and you have people voicing some concerns to the district. So any indication that Rockland High might change things in the future?
0: As of right now, no. The district told me it has no plans to change the Monday schedule or to add other accommodations. So for now, it stands. The school is in a tight spot, though, you know, with those PE requirements, so they can only change so much, also with the bus schedules. So changing the school start times or end times would be a much bigger deal, requiring district involvement.
1: Yeah, there's a whole other there's like a lot of other arms involved in this. Well, finally, Greg, I mean, what else are you curious about? What are you going to be exploring?
0: Yeah, a few things I'm curious about is if the district or the principal will respond to the petition in any way, maybe release some kind of statement. You know, the school board member representing that area in Rockland, where Rockland High is, they didn't respond to my questions. Rockland High's principal directed me to the school spokesperson, so I'd really like to see if there's going to be any kind of more formal response. I haven't seen any kind of momentum from a legislative standpoint. You know, there was a previous bill to have required minimum lunches in the state, but that was amended to eventually be just a study, which is where that 30-minute recommendation came from. But for now, Rockland's the outlier, so I'll be curious if any other districts follow direction or if they make any changes or if Rockland just stays where it is.
1: Greg, thanks for joining us.
0: Thank you.
1: That is CAP Radio producer Greg Michek sharing his reporting about why Rockland High School in Placer County is only having a 12-minute lunch break on Mondays. Up next, while most farmers plant crops with the goal of selling produce, a farm in Winters is doing something different. We'll talk to Hedgerow Farms about growing thousands of California native plant seeds and why they're important to help restoring the state's ecology from wetlands to wildfires. 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I'm Vicki Gonzalez.
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1: You're listening to Insight here on CAP Radio. I'm your host, Vicki Gonzalez. In the rural town of Winters, one of the many dotted throughout Yolo County, the sounds of harvest can be heard ringing out.

0: Now, while that may sound like typical farm noise, Hedgerow Farms is not collecting produce for the farmer's market. They're a seed farm. For close to 40 years, they have been collecting California native plant seeds, researching how to grow them at scale, which is full of unique challenges, and harvesting them for use in restoration projects around the state, from revegetating wildfire burn scars to revitalizing wetlands. Here to tell us more about their work is Julia Michaels, Hedgerow's restoration ecologist, and Jeff Quetter, the farm manager. Welcome. What a treat.
1: Hi there.
2: Hi. Thanks for having us.
0: So, Julia, as I mentioned, you're a restoration ecologist. What does that mean? tell us about your work.
1: Sure. So, as a restoration ecologist, I basically work to help land that's been disturbed and turn it into more ecologically valuable for wildlife, for humans. We learn a lot from the land and from the people who've been living in the land for thousands of years, and we do our best to sort of shepherd it into a more habitat-valued state.
0: Why are you so passionate about this?
1: I think what's really special about ecological restoration is you have to be an optimist, right? You can look at a piece of land and sort of imagine the potential it has to unlock, and you get to see over the course of your work, things improving. So it's a really special job to have.
0: So I think listeners have a basic understanding of how a typical farm operates. You know, they even if they live in a city, you know, you drive through rural roads. But how is a seed farm like yours different?
1: Well, a seed farm in general is really different because of the timing of the harvest. So, you know, when we have these beautiful fields of blooming wildflowers and grasses, like that's sort of the peak of when people want to come visit, right? And it's just really aesthetically special. But we actually wait until those plants then senesce or die, and then not the plants, but the flowers themselves. And then we actually harvest the seed once everything's kind of gotten all brown and shriveled. So it's kind of different because we're not harvesting the flowers, we're harvesting the seeds. And then we have to clean the seeds as well. So that's another really, labor-intensive process.
0: That is so interesting and such an involved process.
1: It is,
0: at
1: yes.
0: that. So, Jeff, you're the farm manager. How did you get connected to Hedgerow Farms?
2: I first started there in 2009, just managing our plant nursery and doing habitat work, so doing weed control, planting, seed collecting, everything that kind of went along with farming seed and managing habitat. Then became the farm manager, so I'm now in charge of the seed production for there and at our Southern California farm for S&S seeds. Been there since 2009, just doing a lot of, like Julia said, research and demonstration and really learning how to grow some of these plants. For instance, the milkweed for the monarch butterfly, myself and John Anderson, our founder, figured out how to plant it, grow it, and harvest the seed. We used to do it by hand, but now I figured out how we can do it mechanically much more efficiently and still get the same yields.
0: Yeah, it seems like you get a lot of satisfaction from all the troubleshooting, having been doing this now for 15 years plus. What do you get out of doing this work?
2: Yeah, it's really fun and interesting, really. The fun part is having no real guidelines or no research, not much at least, to look back at. So kind of figuring things out on our own with a lot of good help from our field crews, which a lot of them have been there longer than I have, so from 20 to even 40 years.
0: Wow, that's awesome. Julia, I would like you to just kind of walk us through the journey of one of the crops from start to finish so we can help visualize the work that you and Jeff do.
1: Sure. So, we start with wildland collected seed, which really means that we go out into the wild. So we, our field crews can travel hundreds of miles into you know, nature reserves or private lands looking for populations of native plants that we're interested in growing. And we collect a small amount of seed, so maybe, you know, 10% of the available seed that's growing in any given population. So think about, like, you know, a handful of seed. We bring that back to the farm. We clean it to make sure there's no weeds being introduced or anything like that. And then we plant it. So Jeff has, like, a library in his head of, for every species, exactly how much seed we need to bring back in order to plant a half acre, a quarter acre, you know, et cetera. So we'll do that. We'll plant a, you know, first generation, basically, field of that. And it's basically like taking a wild animal and bringing it back and introducing it to this sort of domestic environment, this cushy, you know, agricultural field where we can give it water and fertilizer, and we need to sort of coax it into blooming and producing seed. And we'll harvest that seed. Some of it will sell. Some of it will replant as stock seed for the next year, and we'll continue the process.
0: I mean, the fact that you can travel hundreds of miles to find native plant seeds, how do you go about finding them or knowing where to look in the first place?
1: It's like a giant treasure hunt. We actually have this map where we have the little, you know, pinpoints on the map of all the different species and what times they're, you know, ripe. And that changes from year to year, obviously. In an El Nino year, the seed is going to ripen in a very different time frame than in a drought year, et cetera. So, yeah, we have a big sort of database, and then we have these incredible wildland collection specialists that have been doing this for their whole careers. And they, I mean, they can drive down the highway and look at a hillside of lupin, and based on, like, the color, exact shade of purple, they'll know what species of lupin it is. It's really such an art as well as a science.
0: Yeah, I mean, that's amazing. Jeff, I would think all these seeds, you know, they kind of have different personalities, and it can be a challenge with planting them and growing them. I mean, how challenging can it be?
2: Yeah, it's kind of figuring out each species and even each collection on its own. So, for instance, one of our local bluegrasses, Poa secunda, it holds on to the seed. A lot of these native plants, their seeds shatter or even pop and explode and shoot the seed away, you know, when it's ready, like the California poppy. Doing some of these, basically getting the seed when we want to get it and how we want to get it is pretty important.
1: Yeah, and the local bluegrass he's talking about, I think, holds on to the seed longer than some of the other populations of it. And so, yeah, there's differences even within a species in terms of how they behave at the farm.
0: Well, yeah. I would also think, when I'm thinking of a seed, I'm thinking of something that is so small. So what equipment do you use to harvest seeds?
2: So we use pretty much the same farm equipment as, like, a wheat farmer or someone farming sunflowers. They're called combines, but first we cut the field with a swather. So we cut three rows about 15 feet wide into one, pile it up, let it dry, then come back with the combine, which is the same combine that would harvest rice, like wheat, safflower, sunflower. And we just have to, just like growing each species, kind of figure each one out, how to harvest it, how it's going to flow, if it even flows at all. Some of our seed is just too fluffy to go through the combine, so we'll have to use another machine that kind of brushes the seed off and then actually bag it by hand. So a lot of what we started doing was by hand because we'd had no experience. There's no literature. There's no one to teach us how to grow this native seed. So a lot of it was done by hand, which takes 10 times as long, as 10 times as expensive. So after doing that for years, we'd gradually figure out which machines work, how they work, how to calibrate them correctly, and then eventually how to clean the seed, which is a whole other issue because it can be just like a bag full of foxtails or even a bag full of feathers, something. So trying to get that to flow through a machine can be really tricky.
1: It's really interesting. Wherever we, you know, whoever we bring to the farm, we're always the weird people, right? If you're a traditional farmer and you're looking at what we're doing, they're like, you use a combine for that? Or like, you use a, you know, the seed cleaner to clean that? But if you bring sort of a person who's used to doing this native plant growing maybe at a much smaller scale, which is really what most people do, they're like horrified. They're like, you're driving a combine over that field of native wildflowers. And so it's like, you know, we're always the sort of the odd people out. But having figured out how to use traditional agricultural equipment to do such a very non-traditional thing, it's a very cool point of pride for us.
0: Yeah, it's like reinventing the wheel a little bit,
1: yeah.
0: You know, with standard equipment that's been around for generations.
1: Yes.
0: You're listening to Insight here on CAP Radio. And if you're just joining us, we're talking with Julia Michaels and Jeff Queter of Hedgerow Farms and Winners about their work growing California native plant seeds to be used in restoration efforts across the state. Okay, so let's just dive into the restoration efforts. So once you harvest, you clean all the seeds, ton of work, but then it's time at times to sell them. And then that's where restoration comes in. So what are some of the projects that you've worked on?
1: Yeah. So what's really cool about our seed is it goes into projects, you know, that are as small as a school garden all the way to huge federal and state restoration projects. So, you know, one of the more significant projects we've been involved in was the Klamath Dam removal. So,
0: and that was the largest dam removal project in U.S. history.
1: Yeah, it's very high profile. And the Yurok tribe was aware that this was going to happen many, many years in advance. So we started growing seed for that, you know, years before the dam removal even began. And then it's been really cool because now these, you know, photos of the first couple of years are coming out and we can actually look and see some of these blooming fields in the areas where the reservoir was drained and say, hey, that's the seed that we had growing at the farm. So that's really cool.
0: That must have been like beneficial in the sense of like this dam removal project was decades in the making. And as you mentioned, like the tribe had wanted this for a long time. So that actually kind of gave maybe you a leg up to plant and to grow and to harvest these native seeds, you know, in preparation for this moment.
1: Yeah, because the time frame is really long, right, for some of these species. Some of them, it takes a while to develop. And especially if you have a plant that we don't have a history of growing before, we have to sort of unlock its secrets. That Klamath Dam removal actually involved several different native seed farms, not just ourselves. So it was a big effort. But again, I think what's really cool is just even some of the smaller, more local projects. We've been involved with the city of Elk Grove. We've done a lot of wildflower planting in some of their public areas. We've done a couple public days where we've gone out and shown people how to plant wildflowers, and then I get to kind of drive by as I'm, you know, just living my life and seeing things blooming. So
0: I think aside from one, it's beautiful to see, you know, native plants blooming in, say, an urban center like Elk Grove. But I would also think that there's like this educational component for people who maybe like don't go outdoors all the time to actually have this connection to native plants.
1: Absolutely. And it's also, I think, psychologically just really nice to be able to do something. You know, I think sometimes it can be very daunting, all of the environmental challenges that we're all facing. And something as easy as just, you know, planting some native pollinator habitat in a strip, you know, on your sidewalk. It gives people a little bit of a sense of control and just getting to see the benefits of it. And then, you know, thinking of these, they're not just beautiful, they're infrastructure, right? It's the building blocks of ecosystems. So once you start to bring the native plants back, you bring the pollinators, you bring the birds and the reptiles. And that's, you know, that's why restoration always starts with the plants. Well, it starts with the soil and all of that sort of abiotic work. But the next thing you really need to bring in is the seed. And so that's where we come in.
0: That's a great way to look at it, putting in the infrastructure, right? And then it pays dividends and has ripple effects. Hey, Jeff, I remember you mentioned milkweed, right, for the monarch butterfly. It must feel satisfying to help, like, restore this native plant and to see the fruits of your labor with butterflies.
2: Yeah, it's really nice to see, actually, where the industry and how the industry has evolved. So when I started, there wasn't any milkweed available by seed and really not very many plants available. But just to see kind of the movement that has taken place around the milkweeds and the monarch butterfly, which is kind of the poster child for all this pollinator conservation and habitat enhancement. So yeah, just it's I think the most fun thing has been just seeing the interest of the native plant industry really grow in the past couple decades.
0: Yeah. So we're talking about like large scale projects that you, where you know years in advance or even decades in advance, to partnerships and collaborations with local governments. But on the flip side, I mean, there is also like natural disasters like wildfires. And so you go in after to help with restoration efforts. What does that work look like?
1: Sure. So, you know, a lot of the work we do has purposes beyond just habitat creation. There's also things like erosion control and fire mitigation. So a lot of our native plants are not only great habitat, but they also have really important sort of utilitarian value for holding soil in, right? So some of our like native bunch grasses can have root depths as deep as 40 feet, right? So we come in after wildfires. We have a whole bunch of erosion control mixes that are sometimes hydro-seeded on hillsides to prevent slides, because that's obviously what happens after a fire, after all the roots have been killed off. There's also a lot of, you know, beneficial fire happening, which is really exciting. It's a new sort of, it's not new. It's been done for you know, thousands of years by indigenous people, and now we're just sort of catching up in policy. So there's also the idea of planting habitat that can burn, but at a sort of lower, more manageable temperature through controlled fire. So there's both sort of the proactive and the reactive approach to natural disasters, and we're sort of involved in both sides of it.
0: I would think there's also just a great deal to learn from tribal and indigenous communities as well, since this has been longstanding practices.
1: Absolutely. That's one of the coolest things about restoration that I've seen in my sort of, you know, shorter time is just, you know, instead of it just being lip service to this, it's actually sort of policy being implemented about prescribed burns that we can now actually act on. But one of the cool things we've been doing is working on coming up with native seed mixes that are firewise and ignition resistant. One of the cool things about native plants is some of them hold water in their leaf tissues longer than non-native grasses. So the amount of fuel for a fire is actually lower. And when a fire hits it, it actually slows it down and kind of makes it more manageable. So the U.S. Forest Service and Caltrans has a program down south called the Southern California Ignition Resistance Program. And we've been working with them to kind of develop a similar thing up north, where we have a seed mix that's meant to sort of be more resistant to sparks. So that if, you know, like you were planting it alongside a highway and a car pulls over and you know, is dragging a chain or smoking a cigarette or something, those plants are less likely to ignite. So it's really cool. We're trying to both take a proactive approach and also sort of a reactive how to recover from wildfire.
0: Is the work solely focused on California, or do you work outside of the state as well?
1: So I would say that Jeff and I, our day-to-day work is really focused in California, but there are other companies within our group that are doing this in other parts of the country. So we have native seed farms in Montana, and there's one in Nevada, Utah. We have also people doing this in the Midwest. So we have, you know, people who are doing tall grass prairie restoration, thinking about these similar things.
0: Finally, I mean, you just got to go to the website to see how beautiful this location is. I mean, it's so picturesque, and you get to see it and work in it, you know, daily. Are there ever events for the public to come and to learn from you, Jeff, as well as from you, Julia?
2: Yeah, we have field days every year put on by the California Native Grassland Association, which is a nonprofit for just the conservation of grasslands and grasses and grass-like plants, not just grasses, so flowers too. And yeah, when we bring people to the farm, we can show them the plants in our fields, but we can also show them the habitat that we've created on the farm edges and also in just some of the wildland rangeland areas. So John Anderson, our founder, started Hedgerow Farms in the late 80s just as a hobby, collecting a few grasses, and then kind of, I don't know, I call him and a couple of the other starters in the industry, I call them the Henry Fords of the native plant industry. So But yeah, together they built an industry, and now one of the main things, one of the main goals of John Anderson's, I guess, legacy, is he wanted to bring back habitat in between the farm edges and the farm roads. So each of our fields, it's why it's called Hedgerow Farms, is lined with a hedgerow. And he was the first one in Yolo County to start using native plants as hedgerows. And in the past, I don't know, 10 or so years, it's now a common practice that you can get paid for and fully funded by the Natural Resource Conservation Service, or a few other, actually probably a lot of other grant services now. So it's just basically what John started as a hobby is now common practice, and you can get paid for it, actually.
1: Yeah, so the field day that Jeff is talking about, we tour people through the fields and also through these beautiful hedgerows, which are habitat highways, basically, between our fields. So we have that in April or May. We also, anyone who's interested in coming out and getting a tour of our hedgerows or of our fields, you know, people who are interested in getting grants to do similar work like what Jeff is talking about, school groups, nonprofits, anyone who is a client of ours who purchases seed, the public, we love to arrange tours. So the spring is really the most beautiful time to come see it, but also we always have something interesting happening. So even in the heat of the summer, we end up giving tours to people.
0: Well, Julia and Jeff, thank you so much for stopping by and sharing your work with us. It was fascinating.
1: Well, thank you so much.
2: Yeah, thank you.
1: Excited to spread the word. So.
0: Julia Michaels is the restoration ecologist at Hedgerow Farms, and Jeff Queter is the farm manager. And they were talking about their work growing California native plant seeds to be used in restoration efforts across the state. Still ahead, a new exhibit is highlighting the cycles of mass deportation throughout U.S. history. We'll meet one of the forces who helped shape the exhibit at the California Museum. You're listening to Insight here on CAP Radio. I'm your host, Vicki Gonzalez. We're back in just a moment.
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0: Welcome back to Insight on CAP Radio. I'm your host, Vicki Gonzalez. It's all too easy to get swept up in the turbulence of current events, but a new exhibit in Sacramento is reminding us of the importance of remembering history. As immigration reform and enforcement dominates coverage during President Trump's second term, the California Museum is taking a look back at what it describes as a recurring cycle of enticing people to come to the United States in times of need or crisis, and then deporting them when politically convenient. And we want to warn you, the exhibit uses a derogatory name in its title. Help Wanted, Leave Now, Operation Wetback and the Revolving Door of Mass Deportation. Widely considered a slur today, Operation Wetback was the name of America's largest ever deportation campaign during the Eisenhower administration following World War II that targeted Mexican workers who bolstered America during the war. Immigration officials at that time claimed as many as 1.3 million Latinos were forced to leave by the operation. We're going to learn more about the exhibit today. Pablo Espinoza is a board member with the California Museum and helped influence this exhibit. Welcome.
6: Thank you so much, Vicky, for the opportunity. Lovely to hear the words that you just said. It is incredibly important, and that has been the impetus behind this exhibit, that through education we can raise up awareness. And while it is perfect timing, if you would, it is in a way sad that we have to talk about something like this, and we have to talk about history repeating itself.
0: How long has this exhibit been in the works?
6: I may give you a little background. So I was a journalist, and then I started working at the Capitol, and I've always loved the museum. And I was walking around the museum with my late son, Adrian, and holding his hand and looking at, you know, one of the Japanese internment camps exhibits, which the museum does such a great job, thanks in part to the support of the Japanese-American community in Sacramento. I didn't know about that. And then at the same time, I believe it was Senator Dunn and certainly Senator Scutia, who became one of the advisors of for this exhibit. At the Capitol, we're working on legislation to spotlight repatriation and mass deportation circumstances and offer an apology. I also didn't know enough about that. I have come to California, but I'm from Texas before, and I am originally from South America, so I didn't know about that. And I thought, well, how many more people don't know about that? And also, when I was learning about those mass deportations, including, as you say, Operation Wetback, which is the governmental name of the Eisenhower mass deportation project, I thought this could have happened to me. You know, my son looked the part. I certainly looked the part. I'm not, you know, I'm darker skin, dark hair, and certainly would have been one, I think, that would have been racially profiled, as unfortunately it happens now, and it happened back then when citizens were deported without even asking them or knowing that, like, Adrian was born at Mercy Hospital.
0: Mm. I mean, this all stems from the Bracero program during World War II, and that was
6: And even before that.
0: But a big focus is the Bracero program, and that was due to an executive order calling a Mexican farm labor program, not only farm laborers, but largely farm laborers. It was established in 1942 during the war to recruit this workforce to help bolster the American economy during the war. And what did you learn about this program? I mean, did you know about this program growing up, or is this something that you learned as an adult?
6: I learned that one time after visiting the museum and learning about the Japanese internment camps, and then through the work that was being done by the legislature in relation to repatriation of the 30s and 40s, and then the Operation Wetback. That's when I learned about that, and I researched a little bit more and was finding out about all these folks that had been deported, you know, sent back to where they came from, and for some people, sent back to a country that also they didn't know, right? Because they had been born here. So that was incredibly important. So we were able to do this and put it to work starting in late 24 and be able to open it. And what is, I think, the most important thing is that, you know, we have the current occupant of the White House that has gone on the record during the campaign for re-election saying that he was going to model his mass deportation efforts on Operation Wetback, the successful program, as he called it, by President Eisenhower. And my mother, whom I quote a lot, used to say, if you don't like something, don't sit on the sidelines complaining about it. Get up and do something. So I brought up the idea. The board, you know, embraced it at a time that was incredibly timely. We counted with the support of people like Senator Scutia, academics, and of course the iconic Dolores Huerta, who at 96, you know, continues to do the work, not just to protect civil rights, but in this situation, it's human rights. And in the museum, there's a quote that talks about we, being we in the United States, when looking for workers, and we got human beings. Things that I've learned even through the exhibit, as it has concluded, because it was, you know, as concluded the planning and now unveiling it through the experts, is that I used to think there was just men. But in the pictures in the exhibit, you'll see young women with their babies on their laps. And then you see very young boys, you know, they look 14, 15, 16.
0: And you mentioned Dolores Huerta, the longtime civil rights and farm worker activist. CAP Radio actually spoke with Dolores earlier this month about the exhibit because she was able to advise and provide that historical context.
7: Well, actually, this is how I got involved in the farm worker movement is because I grew up in Stockton, California, and there were a group of the Mexican braceros that they had brought in to do farm work. We had so many of our local people had to go off to war for World War II to save democracy. So it's a very, very personal story to me. We were helping so many of these workers when they weren't getting paid, they weren't getting fed properly, you know. They would be injured, and they would send them back to Mexico without any medical care. And so it became kind of a full-time job, you know. So many people became very, very wealthy off the bodies of the braceros.
0: Help us visualize the exhibit and what people are experiencing as they walk through, because it's not just like looking at a wall and reading. I mean, it's interactive.
6: It is interactive. I would say come with time. Come with an open mind, come with an open heart, and remember that the pictures that you're looking at could have been your brother, your sister, your father, your mother, your grandmother, your grandfather. Certainly I was talking with Marcos Breton, the columnist of the Sacramento Bee, and he said, my mother came when she was only 22, my daughter's age. As you walk in, you will see a sign that says, you know, that talks about language. And I'm glad that you carefully said that we will be talking using a word that is considered now a slur. Language matters, and language is a reflection sometimes of the current values or current practices. And when I was a journalist and I was with the California Chicano News Media Association, we worked so hard to get media outlets, to stop using the word illegal. You know, simply it's not grammatically accurate. You know, people are not illegal. Their actions are either legal or illegal. So we convinced many outlets like the Bakersfield Californian to use undocumented. And here we are a couple of decades later using WETs by officials. We heard the audio that came from the vests of ICE agents saying, oh, that's paraphrasing. That's a WET. So you're going to see the story is told through chapters. When you first walk in, it's the chapter of home, whatever home was, mostly Mexico. And then, you know, how they were brought and enticed to come over here, not just through the Bacero program, but even before using clear outreach campaigns to bring workers over. They used to call people that were named enganchistas, you know, connectors, to translate it loosely. So you will see the pictures and the images and part of the process to recruit workers and to bring them over, promises that were made, promises that were not kept, and their recurring theme that help is wanted and then leave now once we feel that they're no longer needed. You'll be able to also smell the garlic, smell the leather from the leather suitcases that they would use when, you know, they would come or when they were sent back. You will be able to smell the dirt. Then it moves to the part of the deportations. You know, one of my favorite parts is where you can sit in a bus. There's about, I believe, 3 seats where you can just sit for a moment and think. I've seen journalists shedding some tears, and I've seen many people. And those are welcome because those are tears of reflection. People say, that's my story. Yesterday, Senator Alex Padilla came and he sat there quietly. His schedule was tight, yet he spent about 10 minutes just sitting there reflecting. He was able also to see the video. There's so much material when it comes to still photography and videos that I went there with the docents and it was just me and them, and it took me an hour and a half. And I was just scratching the surface. You see videos of, what I was saying is Alex Padilla being thrown to the ground and cuffed. And I ask him, you know, what do you think when you see that? Not just as a senator, but what do you think as Alex? He stayed quiet for a few seconds and it said, it's been a year almost, and I'm still processing it. Did wow. everything right, you know, played Little League, was choir boy, went to school, now became a senator, and it didn't matter. Yeah.
0: Well, Pablo, thank you so much for just sharing the history behind this exhibit, which goes back years and has a personal experience of you and your family. And
6: I should say really quick, I would never begin to understand what these people went through. I came with a student visa, but certainly my wife's grandfather was a bracero. Mm.
0: Pablo Espinoza is a board member with the California Museum. The exhibit Help Wanted, Leave Now, Operation Wetback and the Revolving Door of Mass Deportation will be at the California Museum through January. 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Thank you to producers Andrew Garcia, Sarit Lashinsky, and editor Jen Picard. Insight's technical director and audio engineer is Mark Jones. Our original show music is produced by Adrian Gilmore. I'm Vicki Gonzalez. Thanks for joining us. We'll catch you back here tomorrow.
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4: From WHYY in Philadelphia, this is Fresh Air. I'm Dave Davies. Today, a respected analyst of the U.S. Defense Department on why the world's most powerful military seems stymied in the war with Iran. Stacey Pettyjohn says depleted stockpiles of critical weapons and Iran's continued ability to strike at U.S. allies and bases in the Persian Gulf has President Trump unable to bring the war to a successful conclusion. She says lately Trump has been saying nice things about North Korean leader Kim Jong-un.
10: I think that the president is so desperate to have a win and to reach some sort of agreement with someone that he sometimes makes these sort of openings.
4: Pettyjohn says the U.S. military is scrambling to adjust to innovations in modern warfare, including new, lighter, inexpensive attack drones. First News.
11: Live from NPR News, I'm Giles Snyder. The federal government's debt hit a new high today, $40 trillion. NPR's Scott Horsley reports just covering the interest payments is now the government's second largest expense.
12: The government is spending more than $1 trillion just paying interest on the debt this year. That's more than it spends on defense or Medicare and trails only Social Security. The federal debt has doubled since 2017 and is expected to grow by more than $2 trillion this year alone. Maya McGinnis, who heads the Committee for a Responsible Federal Budget, says that's remarkable at a time of low unemployment and no pressing government crisis.
13: We used to borrow during bad times, but now we borrow during bad times and good times.
12: People who lend money to the government are demanding higher interest rates, which is also driving up the cost of private borrowing for things like mortgages. Scott Horsley, NPR News. Washington.
11: The Israeli military has announced a rare criminal investigation into two high-profile attacks during the Gaza war, including one investigation in which a 5-year-old Palestinian girl was killed. A film about her death was nominated for an Academy Award. NPR's Daniel Estrin reports.
14: The film is called The Voice of Hind Rajab. She was the sole survivor of her family, who was killed by Israeli fire as they fled Gaza City. She called Palestinian paramedics for help in this recorded call. As the paramedics tried to rescue her, they too were killed by Israeli fire. Later, the girl's body was found. Now, more than 2 years later, the Israeli military announced a criminal investigation into that incident and into last year's killing of 15 Palestinian rescue workers in a single attack. Soldiers crushed their vehicles and buried the dead in a mass grave. Israel says it will not open criminal probes into three other attacks that killed aid workers from World Central Kitchen and Doctors Without Borders. Daniel Estrin, NPR News, Tel Aviv.
11: Moderna, one of the major forces behind the COVID vaccine, is announcing groundbreaking work against skin cancer. NPR's Sydney Lupkin has more.
15: Moderna has been studying a treatment for the deadly skin cancer melanoma. It combines Moderna's mRNA-based cancer therapy with Keytruda, an existing drug made by Merck. The treatment improved outcomes for melanoma patients who have already had surgery to remove their cancer. The Moderna therapy is a personalized mRNA cancer vaccine that uses the patient's own tumor cells to train the patient's immune system to fight their cancer. Moderna says adding the vaccine increased survival time for patients without the cancer returning or spreading to other organs. That's compared to patients treated with Keytruda alone. The mRNA-based therapy is not yet

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1: This is NPR News. Secretary of State Marco Rubio is expected to meet with his Canadian counterpart at the White House tomorrow as a trade deal seems to be in the works. Key terms of the agreement that would avert President Trump's 50% tariffs on Canadian imports remain unclear. However, President Trump said Wednesday the deal is very fair to both sides. Trump postponed the tariffs. Negotiators now face a Saturday deadline to finalize the agreement. The government of Liberia is accepting 1,200 immigrant detainees over the next year. NPR's Vanessa Romo reports deportations to the African nation are set to start as early as tomorrow.
2: Liberian officials say the government has made the necessary preparations to receive the first batch of 20 individuals later this week, and that it will welcome the detainees not as criminals but as guests. It added they'll be free to leave the country or remain and apply for asylum. The deal between Liberia and the U.S. is one of more than 30 such exchange agreements that the Trump administration has struck in its second term, according to Human Rights First, a nonprofit group that tracks deportations. The Liberian government said it's not a quid pro quo. It hasn't received any compensation in exchange for participating in the program, but it will receive support to help manage the program and strengthen its migration system. Vanessa Romo, NPR News.
1: Forecasters warning Hawaii residents of the potential for more rough weather after Hurricane Lala left two people dead over the weekend. National Hurricane Center says conditions appear ripe for a tropical depression to form in the coming days. Forecasters say too early to tell the storm's track, but it could approach Hawaii by the weekend. This is NPR News.
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4: This is Fresh Air. I'm Dave Davies. Throughout the war with Iran, President Donald Trump and his team have touted the success of their punishing airstrikes, asserting that Iran's missile capability has been functionally destroyed, that its munitions factories have been flattened. But there's plenty of recent reporting to suggest that 5.5 months into the war, the U.S. military's ability to dictate terms to Iran is increasingly limited by the depletion of American weapons stockpiles, the threat Iran can still pose to U.S. bases and allies in the region, and Iran's control of the Strait of Hormuz. For some insight into the state of the conflict and prospects for the future, we turn to Stacey Pettijohn, a widely quoted analyst on U.S. defense strategy, military planning, air power, and war gaming. Pettijohn is a senior fellow and director of the defense program at the Center for a New American Security. Much of her current work focuses on the impact of emerging technologies, including artificial intelligence, autonomous systems, and drones. Before joining the Center for a New American Security, she spent more than a decade as a political scientist at the RAND Corporation. We recorded our interview yesterday. Stacey Pettijohn, welcome to Fresh Air.
5: It's great to be here.
4: You know, I'm interested in how you thought this war might unfold when it began, February 28th of this year. You know, it seems at this point that President Trump is clearly frustrated. He wants to bring the war to a conclusion in which his goals are met. It is not happening. When this war began, you know, certain things were apparent. I mean, the United States and Israel had enormous will and capability to inflict enormous damage and death with airstrikes, but were very unlikely to commit ground troops, which would be costly and politically risky. I'm just wondering, when this started, what did your own knowledge and intuition tell you about how it might go?
5: Well, when you look historically at operations that have focused on using air power, whether that's aircraft or missiles, to try to change the behavior of another state, that there's a lot of debate and little evidence that air power alone normally produces a durable political outcome. And the one that the attacking state is looking to achieve, in part because a lot of nations have a deeper interest in the situation than the U.S. does. This is something that is existential to them, whether it would be Milosevic in Kosovo in 1999 or the Iranian regime today. So

0: Oh, in these situations, the asymmetry of interest, the fact that the country is only willing to use air power, is normally an indication that they aren't willing to go all in and pay the terrible costs that sometimes might be associated with using pure brute force and deploying ground forces to achieve a goal.
1: There's been a lot of reporting that this conflict has depleted supplies of critical munitions among U.S. arsenals. That's been disputed by the administration. There was a Washington Post report that a couple of weeks ago, Trump confronted Defense Secretary Pete Hegseth at a cabinet retreat at Camp David, saying he thought this issue had been addressed. And Hegseth blamed one of his deputies for the problem. The White House press secretary called this 100% fake news. Do you find these reports credible?
0: Yes, they are absolutely credible for particular types of weapons. I think you can holistically say that the U.S. military still has deep stockpiles of even precision-guided weapons, but they tend to be short-range ones that you have to get close to the target to attack it and drop a bomb. Something like the JDAM, we've heard a lot about that. It is a dumb bomb that has a tail kit attached that allows it to be guided by GPS and to precisely hit targets. But you need to be nearby. The U.S. has lots of those. They have lots of glide bombs. They have lots of shorter range missiles and rockets. Where they have shortfalls are in some of the more exquisite systems that are longer range, which tends to drive up the cost of the weapon, because going farther requires a bigger airframe, and there's just sort of compounding costs that occur. So they're more expensive. We buy fewer of them, typically. And then also on the defensive side, the surface-to-air missiles or the defensive interceptors, such as the Patriot missile or the THAAD interceptors, these are very expensive, sophisticated weapons that are basically able to hit an incoming ballistic missile that's moving incredibly quickly, sometimes maneuvering, and protect whatever it is stationed by. And we definitely don't have enough of those.
1: Yeah, Patriot missiles cost about $4 million each, is that right?
0: Yeah, I think something like 3.9 is around for the newest variant of the missile, which is quite capable and has proven itself to be very good on the battlefields in both Ukraine and actually the Middle East, just expensive and difficult to make.
1: Is the concern that the U.S. won't be able to defend its Gulf allies and U.S. bases, or that it'll be less able to launch offensive strikes against Iran, or both?
0: It's both. They're intertwined. And this is one of the interesting tensions with the situation that the U.S. finds itself in. You know, you can sit back and wait and use either your ground base, like the Patriot or the THAAD, or sea-based air defenses, which means they're on one of the destroyers or cruisers in the region, to protect your allies or U.S. bases in the region where U.S. forces are stationed. But those stockpiles are running low, they're finite, and they're not going to be replenished in the next 2 to 3 years. The other option is to go on the offensive and begin to pressure Iran again by hunting for its missile and drone launchers. That's been a stated objective of this campaign since the beginning. And it seems like the U.S. has actually had pretty notable success in some ways at this, but nowhere near to the extent to which the administration has claimed. So part of this is a problem that it's just incredibly difficult to find what are often small trucks or sometimes bigger trucks for the larger ballistic missiles that can blend in, that hide. Iran has underground shelters, so they pull them out, shoot, and then move again and go somewhere else to hide, which means you have to be looking constantly at them to actually track their movement and find them and then get a weapon on them that can destroy them. And a lot of the standoff weapons the U.S. uses, like the Tomahawk cruise missile or JASSM, fly slowly. So they're not particularly well suited for these quick targets. So going on the offensive and suppressing Iranian missiles and drones or destroying them would require restarting the air campaign at a new level. But the bases in the region have proven to be incredibly vulnerable. And those are bases that U.S. forces and aircraft would have to use because the United States Air Force mostly has short-range fighter aircraft. So they have to be based nearby. They're going to need tankers. And you would have to assume that Iran would be attacking the bases more regularly to prevent the U.S. from resuming this air campaign.
1: Are there cases where you can see these shortages having an effect on a battlefield strategy and tactics, specific cases where the effect is clear?
0: Well, it seems, and this is just my supposition, but it's clear that the administration is frustrated with this situation and really wants to get out of it. And the president is prone to bluster and making threats, but, you know, past behavior suggests he will follow through on them if it seems like it's going to be at a reasonable cost. And I think right now the real issue is the costs are too high. So seizing any of the islands, trying to seize any of the territory in Iran would be prohibitively costly because those pieces of territory are very close to Iran and there could be missile and drone launchers all over that could easily range them. So U.S. forces would be sitting ducks and would have to be prepared to endure and survive through sustained attacks. Similarly, if you were to think about trying to escort ships through the strait, right, opening the strait seems to be at the heart of the conflict right now. And Iran is reveling in its newfound power, the fact that it has closed the strait and it has the upper hand. And I think every time the U.S. goes on the offensive, they've realized that Iran has shown that it will retaliate. And so they have to be prepared to defend not only their bases, but their allies and partners in the region as well.
1: We need to take a break here. Let me reintroduce you. We are speaking with Stacey Pettijohn. She's a senior fellow and the director of the defense program at the Center for a New American Security. We'll continue our conversation in just a moment. This is Fresh Air.
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1: This is Fresh Air, and we're talking about some of the challenges the U.S. military faces in the war with Iran with Stacey Pettijohn. She's a senior fellow and director of the defense program at the Center for a New American Security. Has the United States rotated some of its forces out of the region, some of those that had been used in the initial attacks on Iran?
0: I don't think it has actually taken any forces out yet. It has been announced that they're going to be moving one of the aircraft carriers that's been on an incredibly prolonged deployment. And a part of the operations against Iran is supposed to leave soon, but they're waiting for its replacement to get on station since it is sailing from East Asia into the Middle East.
1: Right. That's the USS Abraham Lincoln. I mean, that's become quite a public controversy. As you know, there have been reporting of food shortages, broken toilets, moldy showers. And have you heard of issues like that in other parts of the military?
0: I have. I think this is an incredibly disruptive deployment for many forces, including those on the ground, because the U.S. has essentially vacated the large bases that it would typically and has in the past operated from in Qatar, Bahrain, Kuwait, the UAE, because those bases have been attacked so many times. So it's not clear to me exactly where they're operating from, but I know they don't have the usual support and amenities that are provided at these locations, and that they're instead working from, living in, and moving around in distributed locations to reduce their vulnerability to attack.
1: Huh, that's interesting. So it's not just the length of the deployment. It's the fact that support bases have been damaged, attacked, and in some cases abandoned.
0: Basically, yeah. It will be very interesting to see what the U.S. does when this, if this war ever ends, in terms of its peacetime presence in the region, because it was heavily concentrated around the Gulf and in those very vulnerable big bases. And it seems like it would be unwise to begin to, you know, bring in large warships to Bahrain to go to port, or park big aircraft, or even little aircraft, F-35s, tankers, AWACS at any of these locations, because they could easily be attacked at any point. We've already seen that there have been tankers that were hit on the ground, I think, in Saudi Arabia, along with the airborne battle management aircraft, the AWACS. And those are pretty difficult losses to replace in any near term.
1: Yeah, and I read that there was an early Iranian attack on the U.S. Navy base in Bahrain, which was the headquarters of the U.S. Navy Fifth Fleet in the region. And, you know, that, I guess that's directly contributed to these problems with supporting ships like the USS Abraham Lincoln.
0: It definitely has. And I think you've seen the Navy has been diverted to other locations that are farther away and harder for Iran to hit. Eventually, they received permission to go to Diego Garcia, the British territory in the Chagos Islands, where the U.S. Flies a bomber aircraft, but there's also a naval base there. But these aren't places that are typical port calls and not where the U.S. typically operates from. So I assume they don't have the stores of supplies that would be needed for the people, let alone the equipment and munitions and different other materials that are needed for replenishment.
1: Yeah, that's like 2,200 miles from the Gulf, right?
0: It's a long
1: way.
0: Is.
1: Yeah.
0: And it looks like Iran fired at it at one point, probably because the U.S. was using it. They previously would send sometimes ships, if not to Bahrain, they would port in Oman. But, you know, the relationship with Oman is a bit fraught right now, and it's clearly those locations are also vulnerable.
1: Yeah, I want to just talk a moment about that relationship with Oman. They were, I believe, according to the ceasefire announced in June, to work with Iran on managing the Strait of Hormuz. The ceasefire, of course, fell apart, officially terminated on Monday. And in an interview on Fox News, President Trump said something to the effect that Oman was a problem, that if they get in the way, we'll bomb the expletive out of them. What on earth is going on here?
0: Oman is an interesting country that has quietly had a reasonably close relationship with the U.S. and allowed the U.S. military to operate from some bases on its territory since the 1970s. But it also has maintained good relations with Iran. And Oman has been trying to play that sort of mediating role between Tehran and Washington and find some sort of solution that would allow the strait to be reopened, because the region's economy is so dependent on it. And that has angered the president, because it goes against his claims that the U.S. does control the strait and that it already is open. And he sees it as, I guess, some form of betrayal.
1: Mm. Let's talk about the shortages of these weapons, particularly, you know, the Patriot missiles and the THAAD interceptors. That's an acronym for Defense Against Long-Term Ballistic Missiles, right? Is this a failure of planning by the Pentagon? I mean, why are these shortages occurring?
0: Yes, partially it is a failure of planning, but that's not the entire reason that they're running short. The Pentagon has a tendency to shortchange munitions buys every year. They're one of the smaller things that is purchased in large quantities, so you can cut them and with intention to buy more next year. And if you go back and look through budget documents, you could see the planned ramp up after cutting it 1 year. But the problem is that happens again and again. So in the budget deals, the services tend to prioritize their big weapons, that is their ships, their aircraft, their tanks, and they would rather buy them and they'll figure out the ammo later. Well, now we find ourselves in the situation where we don't have enough of these missiles, the air defense ones or the offensive ones, that are incredibly important and that help protect American service members' lives because they can conduct offensive strikes from far away or defend their bases in the region.
1: And it's not easy to ramp up production quickly?
0: No, it's not. And industry is hesitant to do so for good reasons, because year to year, the buys have been incredibly volatile. You find that one year we'll buy zero Tomahawks, the next year we'll buy 100. And if you think about how any business runs and makes a profit, they can't have these big gaps in terms of their ability to sell their product. And since the defense companies have one major purchaser, that is the Department of Defense, they're beholden to its buys. And that volatility means that they have, you know, production lines that are lying there fallow, which is not profitable and is something that's difficult for them to carry as publicly traded companies. Many of them are. And they'll lose people, the skilled people who work there. So when there's a decision to expand, it tends to take 12 months to 2 years to actually begin to see an increase in output.
1: So what is the Defense Department doing about these shortages?
0: So they are doing a lot. The Deputy Secretary of Defense has made munitions a priority, as it was in the last administration. But clearly enough wasn't achieved in that term. And the main initiative has been identifying about a dozen critical munitions that the Pentagon has issued multi-year procurement frameworks for. That's a really jargony term to mean that they're trying to lay out, instead of annually, which is typically they say, we're going to buy 50 Tomahawks this year, and we plan to buy these others this other year, but it's not binding. Say, we're going to buy X many for 5 or 7 years, which I think helps to signal to industry that there is going to be sustained investment. The problem is they still have to issue the contracts and actually pass the money for these ramp ups to begin. And for the most part, that has been taking longer to follow. So the Pentagon announced Monday that it had reached new contracts with RTX to expand Tomahawk production. So this is the next step that needs to happen. But if you look at the president's budget request this year, the ramp-ups in all of these munitions, how many they're asking to buy and for how many years, are in many, many instances, 6, 8, 14, 20 times what we have bought typically in the recent past. And that's going to be a pretty extraordinary ask of industry to expand its production that much.
1: Right. And even in the best case for the Defense Department, it's not going to get any of these weapons in the next few months, right?
0: No. The lead time, the amount of time it'll take until a weapon is delivered, is in many instances 2.5 to 4 years. So these aren't going to appear and begin to refill stockpiles for some time, which is why you also see there is increasingly a push for the Pentagon to buy new weapons that it currently doesn't have that are simpler and cheaper. So the idea is you can buy more of them. They hopefully are easier to produce, so you can sort of tap into that idea of, you know, World War II mobilization. You don't need as skilled of labor. You don't need as bespoke of machine tools to produce these. But this is something that they're just beginning to do. They're looking at having cheap cruise missiles, perhaps a cheap Patriot interceptor that won't be as good as the MSE missile that is sort of the gold standard right now, but can provide some of the air and missile defense capability.
1: We need to take another break here. Let me reintroduce you. We are speaking with Stacey Pettijohn. She is a senior fellow and director of the defense program at the Center for a New American Security. She'll be back to talk more about the military situation in Iran after this short break. I'm Dave Davies, and this is Fresh Air.

0: 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Director Ridley Scott returns with a post-apocalyptic thriller starring Jacob Elordi, Josh Brolin, Margaret Qualley, and Guy Pearce in theaters and IMAX August 28th. 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
2: 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Meanwhile, Trump insists the Strait of Hormuz remains open and operating, but what's actually happening there? On the next Morning Edition from NPR News.
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3: This is Fresh Air. I'm Dave Davies. We're talking about the military challenges the United States faces 5.5 months into the war with Iran. There's been considerable reporting in the American media about the depletion of U.S. weapons stockpiles and the continuing threat Iran can pose to American bases and allies in the Persian Gulf region. Our guest is Stacy Pettijohn. Pettijohn is a senior fellow and director of the defense program at the Center for a New American Security. We recorded our conversation yesterday. I want to talk a bit about drones. You know, one of the issues the United States faces is that they have a lot of really expensive weapons that cost a lot and take a long time to produce and are very effective. But as warfare has developed recently, particularly in the Ukraine conflict, people are using smaller, lighter drones to considerable effect. So I wanted to talk about that. You know, we talk about drones. There are all kinds of drones. I mean, some are as big as airplanes and look like airplanes and can be in the air for a long time and go great distances. Some of them are almost as small as the ones we see buzzing around parks and beaches. The United States has kind of focused so far on the higher-end stuff, the expensive stuff, right?
4: Yes. The Pentagon likes its gold-plated, you know, sort of weapons. And typically with new weapons programs, it looks to make an improved model of something that already has. So something that's better, that goes faster, that is hard to see on a radar, that has a bigger warhead, goes farther, whatever it may be. And what you've seen globally is that because of the development and improvements to widely available commercial technologies, things like GPS, things like batteries, cameras, that there are these largely commercially derived drones or one-way attack weapons. They're essentially sort of not very good cruise missiles that have proliferated and that are allowing a lot of actors, a lot of different countries, but even some non-state actors like the Houthis and Hezbollah and some of the Iraqi militias to launch standoff attacks. And that has been a real shift. And they're doing so at a fraction of the price of any of the U.S. missiles that cost multi-million dollars.
3: You said standoff attacks. What do you mean?
4: So they don't have to be very close by the target that they're hitting. I'm excluding the smallest drones right here, which have been incredibly important in Ukraine and in other wars in like Nagorno-Karabakh and Libya. But when we talk about the longer range drones that Iran is using right now to attack U.S. forces and different countries in the Gulf, these go hundreds or 1,000, almost 2,000 miles. And they're basically cheap cruise missiles that previously Iran didn't have. Russia didn't have them. They're using them against Ukraine. So if you look at this larger drone and this bigger class, it has provided a new sort of weapon that used to only be available to the United States and really advanced militaries.
3: And Iran has developed this since the war or leading up to the war?
4: Well, before the war, it's the drone that gets the most attention is called the Shahed 136. It's a delta wing drone. It looks like a triangle, can carry about a 100-pound warhead and go over 1,500 miles. And it essentially flies into its target and explodes. And Iran has several different variants of this. It has a slightly smaller one, the Shahed 131, has the Shahed 101 that goes about 400 miles, only a 20-pound warhead that a lot of its proxies in Yemen and Iraq have used. And these have provided it with a lot of depth in terms of its ability to reach out and strike U.S. bases and different countries in the region.
3: And how much did those cost to build, the Shahed drones?
4: The estimates vary. You go from like $20,000 to $50,000, maybe $70,000 for a more exquisite variant. The interesting fact is that Iran's now in a position, it gave these Shahed 136 drones to Russia in 2022. When Russia had used up a lot of its more sophisticated cruise and ballistic missiles in the opening months of the war against Ukraine. And Russia learned how to produce these drones, Iran taught it, and it has since improved them. They're called Garands there, and it has these dramatically improved variants that are still quite cheap and that continue to form the core of the airstrikes that Russia launches against Ukraine every day. They're firing hundreds of them in at a time right now.
3: So is the United States military moving towards more nimble and inexpensive tactics and weapons?
4: For counter-drone defenses, it definitely is. In 2023, 2024, you'll remember there were a lot of attacks on U.S. bases in Iraq by Iraqi Shia militias using Iranian-built drones. And then there was the attacks on shipping in the Red Sea by the Houthis. And the U.S. military learned through those operations and sort of adapted in real time were destroyers, the big Navy warships that are out there, instead of firing standard missile 2, which is an expensive interceptor, or standard missile 6, started using its 5-inch cannon. And they've begun to acquire specialized munition that's better at getting the drones. The Army similarly started using Coyote interceptors and different types of defenses. They still don't have enough of these cheaper, more cost-effective systems. One of the most, I think, useful ones that the U.S. forces have found in the Middle East has been using fighter aircraft that are in the sky and armed with relatively cheap guided rockets to shoot down the drones. And the interceptor's cheap, but actually having the aircraft up there flying around is not as cheap. And those aircraft are reliant on those vulnerable forward bases. But they have learned a lot. There's still more to go and a lot more equipment to be procured and training to happen.
3: You know, there was a story, I think it was in the Wall Street Journal, about some war games in Europe, which the United States, as I believe, was on one side, and Ukrainians were on another side, and the Ukrainians got the better of them because they had gotten so effective and sophisticated at using drones in battlefield situations. You saw this, I assume. What does that tell us?
4: It tells us that the U.S. military and its NATO allies have a long way to go in terms of adaptation. These are the smaller drones we're talking about here, more like quadcopters and smaller fixed-wing ones that maybe go 20 to 50, maybe 60 miles. And I've heard for years from Ukrainians that when they have left Ukraine to go and be trained by NATO elsewhere, that they found the training to be incredibly unrealistic and not reflecting the realities of the battlefield that they'd been on every day. And in part, that's due to restrictions that the U.S. and many Western European countries have about using jamming and electronic warfare in their territories and in their airspace, because it can interfere with, you know, civilian air traffic and, you know, your ability to use GPS on your phone, things that make people upset. But it's also, I think, the scale and the number of drones that are up in the air at any given time in Ukraine on the front lines, these smaller tactical drones, the battlefield's just really saturated with them. And it is very hard to operate as a cohesive unit and to come together, you know, mass forces where you're collectively in the same place to take some sort of offensive action and not be seen. And that's something that I don't think the U.S. military has fully internalized and figured out how to adapt to.
3: We need to take a break here. Let me reintroduce you. We are speaking with Stacey Pettyjohn. She's a senior fellow and the director of the defense program at the Center for a New American Security. We'll continue our conversation in just a moment. This is Fresh Air.
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3: This is Fresh Air, and we're talking about some of the challenges the U.S. military faces in the war with Iran with Stacey Pettyjohn. She's a senior fellow and director of the defense program at the Center for a New American Security. If drone warfare represents, you know, a new way to fight, who is getting it right? Who's best at producing and using drones? Is it Ukraine?
4: Ukraine is definitely one of the best at producing and using drones and at innovating in terms of how they employ them. In the war against Russia that began in 2022, repeatedly, Ukraine has been the first mover and come up with a new way to use a drone, like the first-person view drones, which are the small, really fast quadcopters that are racing drones that have become ubiquitous on the battlefield now. They're one of the most common weapons that causes the most damage on the front lines. And Ukraine innovated that tactic. You've seen them in the Black Sea using drone boats to attack the Russian Black Sea fleet and essentially opening up the waterway so that they can export grain from Odessa. So that has had strategic significance. And then more recently, Ukraine has built up these longer range drones that have reached deep into Russia and been attacking oil infrastructure, causing fuel shortages throughout the country, and also increasingly isolating Crimea, which has sort of been Russia's crown jewel, what it annexed in 2014, and a key base for its military. But now it's having trouble resupplying it there, and its forces are constantly under attack from long-range air and sea drones from Ukraine. Russia's also really good. And they have emulated Ukraine in a way and more quickly than I would have anticipated. And what Russia's advantage is scaling production. And, you know, they're producing more than 6,000 of the Garand, their version of the Shahed, the long-range drones, now a month. And they just have that scale advantage that Ukraine hasn't quite achieved.
3: Right. You know, it's pretty remarkable that Ukraine could build this new industry while they're under this existential threat, and their very capital is being bombed. How did they put this together so quickly?
4: It was very diffuse, and it still is pretty diffuse. And that's one of the challenges. You have all these innovative people who have gotten into this because it's existential for them. They're under attack. There is an immediate need. So they're willing to try things that might be risky and to explore options that a much more conservative state in peacetime like the U.S. military wouldn't do. But it has meant that there are lots of small sort of artisanal drone shops. Almost every unit on the front lines has its own drone sort of detachment that manufactures them behind the front lines, but that they rely on. So that means that it's just really distributed, and it makes it harder to achieve the economies of scale that like the Russians do, and to produce as many of the same systems and have everyone trained on the same systems. There's value in it, right? They're probably harder to counter because everybody's not using the same type of drones. They're not using the same type of tactics, but not being standardized also has its downsides.
3: Is the United States simply too big to produce drones like Ukraine?
4: Well, in the exact same way that Ukraine produces them, yes. One of the biggest challenges that the U.S. faces in producing small drones is that the U.S. military is required to not use Chinese parts. So they need a friendly nation or non-Chinese subcomponents. And Chinese companies like DJI dominate the commercial small drone market. They have some enormous share, something like 70 or 80% worldwide. And that means that they have a lot of efficiencies in the way that they produce it and can drive costs down. And it has dominated the market for so long, and it's so far ahead, and its economies of scale are huge, that finding components that are not made in China is really difficult, and they tend to be a lot more expensive. So what happens is that U.S. companies end up making inferior drones because they don't have all the expertise that these Chinese companies have that cost more because they're trying not to rely on Chinese components.
3: I want to talk about a couple of other issues in the defense world. The depletion of U.S. defensive munitions has raised concerns about its ability to defend Taiwan or deter a military assault on Taiwan from China. How much of a problem do you think this poses for the defense of Taiwan?
4: It's a huge problem. The U.S.'s stated strategy right now is one of deterrence by denial, meaning that it wants to be able to defeat an invasion should China decide to attack Taiwan. And there are real questions whether it could do so given the munition stockpiles that it has right now. Before Operation Epic Fury, before we began this war against Iran, the U.S. didn't have enough of critical munitions for that war. When we would run war games, U.S. forces would typically run out within 7 to 10 days of long-range maritime strike weapons, so missiles that can sink boats, of air defense weapons, of long-range surface attack weapons would be running short. So now that we're facing the situation that the U.S. finds itself in now in 2026, where many of these same weapons that would be needed in a conflict in Asia have been further depleted, it is a bit of a conundrum, and I think does push the United States to see what it can do more with cheaper variants, whether they're cruise missiles or cheap drones. The problem is still that because of the geography of the Pacific and the distances there, they have to be pretty long range, so they're not going to be super cheap.
3: So that's assuming the United States doesn't have these weapons embedded in the island of Taiwan.
4: Right? Correct. Right. And that could change. When the U.S. military thinks about defending Taiwan, they plan to fight from bases in Japan, maybe the Philippines, Guam, the Northern Marianas, Alaska, Australia, not on Taiwan proper. I do think Taiwan could make use of a lot of very small, cheap drones to bolster its defenses and its asymmetric strategy.
3: Have the needs of the United States to move military capability into the Persian Gulf region diminished its presence in Asia and encouraged, I don't know, a different approach from China?
4: I don't know if we've seen China really respond to the reduced U.S. presence in East Asia, but it definitely has been drawn down. Early in the war, I think there were parts of a THAAD system that were deployed to the Middle East. I think some of their weapons stockpiles have been diverted. Now you have the aircraft carrier and recently, this weekend, President Trump decided to reduce the size of long-planned U.S. exercises with its ally, South Korea. I think there have been aircraft deployed to the Middle East as well. So all of that does sort of leave some openings and create a weakness there. But I don't think China is just going to attack Taiwan because the United States is distracted and in another region.
3: All right, we're going to take another break here. Let me reintroduce you. We are speaking with Stacey Pettijohn. She is a senior fellow and director of the defense program at the Center for a New American Security. We'll be back after this short break. This is Fresh Air.
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5: 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Those words describe the film's screening at one of the city's long-running cinematic traditions. We'll meet the minds behind Cine Soul, Sacramento's International Black Film Festival, and some of the talented artists who will be showcased on the silver screen this weekend. I'm Andrew Garcia, in for Vicky Gonzalez. 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
3: This is Fresh Air, and we're talking about some of the challenges the United States military faces in its war with Iran with Stacey Pettijohn. She's a senior fellow and director of the defense program at the Center for New American Security. Another development in Asia. You know, in recent days, President Trump on Truth Social has been saying nice things about North Korean leader Kim Jong-un. On Saturday, he had a post on his Truth Social platform saying, "Kim Jong-un and I get along great!" exclamation point, with a photo of them from their past meeting. On Sunday, he posted a comment that said, "Based on my very good relationship with Kim Jong-un of North Korea, I am not happy with the fact that the United States has long ago agreed to participate in joint military exercises with South Korea." And then on Monday, he posted a photo of Kim Jong-un in military garb making a phone call, and then over that we see the headline in quotes, "Hey, Donald, we cool, right?" What do you make of this sudden embrace of Kim Jong-un?
4: Going back to Trump's first term, he made a big overture to Kim Jong-un and tried to reach an agreement with him that failed miserably. But I think that the president is so desperate to have a win and to reach some sort of agreement with someone that he sometimes makes these sort of openings. And North Korea seems to be a potential place where he could actually score a victory, I guess, in his view, though it is quite inconsistent because the president has also praised South Korea for being a country that's doing more for its own defenses. It's building more. It's expanding its industry and looking to cooperate with U.S. defense industry. So there isn't a lot of coherence to this administration's overall policy, I think, towards the region. And it vacillates between this personal diplomacy and reaching an agreement with another head of state and sort of what actually is happening day to day and behind the scenes at a lot of more working levels.
3: Is there any evidence that diplomacy with North Korea has convinced them to curb their nuclear ambitions?
4: There was an agreement in the 90s that at least temporarily worked, though that's hotly debated in terms of stopping the North Koreans as they sought to develop a nuclear weapon. But now North Korea has a nuclear weapon. It's a very different situation and one that is much harder to reverse. Their stockpile is projected to have grown fairly significantly. You're not even talking about a handful of weapons, dozens at this point. You don't know where they are. So coercive options or forcible removal would be incredibly risky and difficult.
3: And of course, this is all after Trump's two face-to-face meetings during the first term, right? I mean, he made a real effort at this.
4: He did. And I think that you've seen that that lesson that if you don't have a nuclear weapon, you get attacked. And if you do, you're safer. It has been ingrained in many different states that are observing what's happening and could actually lead to more proliferation. The other thing is North Korea has really advanced its missile arsenal. So it's been providing short-range ballistic missiles to Russia, and they've been improving significantly. They're not great, but they're becoming more and more accurate. Its advancements in its medium and its, you know, intercontinental range missiles have also advanced. So that makes it a very different threat than it was previously.
3: You know, we've talked a lot about the war in Iran. We began by me asking you, when this war broke out, did you have an intuition about what might happen? You know, as things stand now in this war, how might this unfold as we go forward?
4: I'm not sure. I think that, I mean, eventually at some point, the United States is going to accept that they're going to have to take a deal that gives Iran at least de facto control over the strait so that it's open, which is a worse position than the United States and the world was in before the war began. But there has to be some sort of face-saving measure in there right now. And it seems like, if you believe reports that are out there, I think it was in the Wall Street Journal the other day, talking about the Iranian regime's position is hardened and they see themselves in perpetual war. And the Trump administration, you know, desperately seems to want to get out, but also needs something that the president can call a victory. It's in a really tough place, and relying right now on this blockade of Iran is causing more harm to the Iranian economy and to the Iranian people and regime, but they've also suffered a tremendous amount and shown an ability to endure that. So I don't know if that will work or when it would work, but I tend to find that punishment strategies, if they do have an effect, it's over a long period of time, and it's not clear that the U.S. can win this war of endurance because Iran is likely to be able to rearm faster. It's getting drones from Russia. There have been reports of key precursor materials for rocket fuel that have been delivered from China, and it's in a position where it's building cheaper weapons. And it can do so more quickly than the United States, where we're hearing about the strain on the U.S. force more generally, not just its stockpiles with the Navy, but I think the other deployed forces are on long tours that are a hardship tour and fairly stressful, and things are going to begin to break.
3: Well, Stacey Pettyjohn, thank you so much for speaking with us.
4: It's been a pleasure to be here.
3: Stacey Pettyjohn is a senior fellow and director of the defense program at the Center for a New American Security. We recorded our interview yesterday. On tomorrow's show, we hear from actor Yahya Abdul-Mateen II. Up for an Emmy for his role in Marvel's Wonder Man, he tells us about playing a struggling actor with a secret, losing the role of a lifetime when Disney canceled the show, and his unlikely path to an acting career. He was a city planner until a layoff changed everything. I hope you can join us. To keep up with what's on the show and get highlights of our interviews, follow us on Instagram at NPR Fresh Air. Fresh Air's executive producer is Sam Brigger. Our technical director and engineer is Audrey Bentham. Our engineers today are Adam Staniszewski and Diana Martinez. Our interviews and reviews are produced and edited by Phyllis Myers, Anne-Marie Baldonado, Lauren Krenzel, Teresa Madden, Monique Nazareth, Thea Challoner, Susan Yakundi, Anna Bauman, and Nico Gonzalez-Whistler. Our digital media producer is Molly C.V. Nesper. Roberta Shorrock directs the show. For Terry Gross and Tanya Mosley, I'm Dave Davies.

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6: Our top story, eye-watering figures coming out of the US where national debt has now reached $40 trillion, more than doubling in the past decade. So how did it happen and what could it mean for the economic future of the US and the rest of the world?
5: Ukraine's president, Volodymyr Zelensky, has fired another of his top team as concerns about corruption and its political impact grow. We'll head to Kyiv to speak to a leading anti-corruption campaigner.
6: And we'll be taking a peek into the future as we find out what's on display at the World Robotics Conference in Beijing, with a leading professor of robotics on hand to act as our guide. That and more coming up after the latest bulletin of World News.
7: Live from NPR News, I'm Giles Snyder. At the White House Wednesday, President Trump spoke to reporters about the emerging deal that would avert Trump's 50% tariffs on Canadian imports.
8: As you know, the 50% tariffs across the board were going on against Canada today. And they called yesterday and they gave us the points that we had to have. Very fair deal for both.
7: The import taxes on Canadian goods were to take effect Wednesday, but Trump hit the pause button. Negotiators now face a Saturday deadline to finalize the agreement. Secretary of State Marco Rubio expected to meet with his Canadian counterpart at the White House Thursday. The United Arab Emirates says it is suspending all trade with Iran after it came under an Iranian missile attack. NPR's Hadil Al-Shalchi reports.
9: The Emirati Ministry of Foreign Affairs announced that it was halting all trade, commercial exchanges, and financial transactions with Iran until further notice after what it called, quote, regional escalations. On Tuesday, the UAE's defense ministry said Iranian missiles fell in open water. The Iranian foreign minister denied the allegation. The UAE came under intense fire as Iran targeted U.S. installations in the Gulf and Jordan at the beginning of the almost six-month war that shows no sign of ending. The latest sanction will put increasing pressure on Iran as the U.S. prepares to expand its economic restrictions on the country. Hadil Al-Shalchi, NPR News, Istanbul.
7: The national debt now stands at a record $40 trillion. The Treasury Department's announcement Wednesday came just 5 months after the national debt hit $39 trillion. Experts say the growing debt is already affecting Americans by raising borrowing costs and lowering wages. Authorities in Pennsylvania say an airplane pilot was killed in a collision with a state police helicopter. The collision happened Wednesday night at a small airport in Carlisle, northwest of of Philadelphia. Both state troopers aboard the helicopter survived. The FAA and the National Transportation Safety Board investigating. A former employee turned whistleblower told jurors Wednesday that Meta had a culture that obsessed with user numbers and pushed safety to the side. NPR's John Ruich has more on the landmark child safety trial underway in California.
10: Arturo Bejar worked as an employee and consultant at Meta, focused on user safety. He testified that the culture of the company, created by CEO Mark Zuckerberg, made it, quote, practically impossible to effectively address known risks to teens. Bejar said features that the company has introduced are, quote, designed to fail because they're optional and not the default. Bejar is a key witness for a consortium of states that have sued Meta, alleging that it violated consumer protection and child data protection laws and lied to the public about risks its platforms posed. Meta denies the accusations. And to note, the Chan Zuckerberg Initiative, a charity founded by Zuckerberg and his wife, is a financial supporter of NPR. John Ruich, NPR News.
7: And you're listening to NPR News. President Trump has chosen a White House insider to lead the Food and Drug Administration. Dr. Heidi Overton has worked on several of Trump's health initiatives and is currently a deputy director of the White House Domestic Policy Council. She will need Senate confirmation to succeed Dr. Marty McCary, who resigned in May.

0: We get support from Broadway Sacramento, presenting the musical comedy Hairspray, where teen Tracy Turnblad sets out to dance her way onto a TV show in 1960s Baltimore, opening August 21st. 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
1: Emergency hospitals had a rough week. Garden County Health Services announced Wednesday morning that it had filed for bankruptcy to restructure contracts it can no longer afford. CEO Sam Pennington says the $300,000 monthly payment from the federal government has helped stabilize revenue, but it's still hard to keep up with expenses. On Tuesday, the Nebraska State Auditor released a report alleging the CEO of the other REH in southeastern Nebraska personally spent nearly $40,000 on the hospital's credit cards. The hospital leader resigned immediately. Considering the hospital receives that monthly government stipend, the audit also found its bank balances were low. For NPR News, I'm Macy Byers.
2: Prince Harry and his wife Meghan are reportedly returning to the UK with their children. Britain's Daily Telegraph newspaper says King Charles III was told of the decision on Sunday, but was not told about it during the couple's visit last month. The Telegraph says Harry and Meghan's two children have already enrolled at British schools and will start classes in September. I'm Giles Snyder. This is NPR News.
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5: In the program today, US debt hits $40 trillion. We'll examine that. We'll hear too about the fight against corruption in Ukraine. And we'll head to Beijing to sample what's on offer at the World Robot Conference.
4: And as always, we'd love to hear your thoughts on anything you hear on the program. You can send us your WhatsApp or text message on our usual number, which is +447 786 2050 85.
5: U.S. debt reached $40 trillion for the first time on Wednesday, the highest in history, and it's a number that has more than doubled over the last decade. So why does one of the world's richest nations have such a huge debt? A question I put a short while ago to Mark Goldwyn, Senior Vice President and Senior Policy Director for the Committee for a Responsible Federal Budget. That's a non-profit, non-partisan organisation in Washington which studies how US government spending and tax policies affect the national debt and budget.
6: The United States has a debt of about 100% of GDP. That's pretty high by international standards, and it's the highest it's been in the US since any time in history other than World War II. There's not one factor that's driving it, but fundamentally, for the last 25 years, we've had a lot more in spending than we've brought in tax revenue.
5: And it's hit this new mark. Is it increasing rapidly, or is it just gradual increments?
6: It is. We're adding about $2 trillion a year to the debt at this point. It's 6% of GDP. And so if you think of sort of a normal deficit level as maybe 3%, we're at twice that. And maybe more concerning, it's accelerating. It's accelerating because the interest costs are growing. So out of that $2 trillion, half of it is interest costs. $1 trillion just servicing the interest on the debt.
5: Is that a problem for Americans?
6: It's a problem for Americans because the higher debt pushes up their interest rates on their mortgages, on their car loans, on their business loans, things like that. But more fundamentally, it's a problem for sustainability because that debt interest spiral can start to get out of control real fast. We've seen that around the world. When countries sort of start to hit up to their credit card limits, the markets get spooked. And I think we're in danger of that.
5: If we do see that, then what would happen next?
6: The United States is a very rich country, and so I don't expect a crisis is around the corner. But at some point, higher debt begets higher interest, begets higher debt, and creates sort of this upward spiral. And once the markets realize the situation is truly unsustainable, there's risk of a financial crisis. They may start demanding much higher interest rates. And in order to pay those interest rates, we've got to devalue all the existing debt around the world. And so I think one possibility is a financial crisis. Another possibility is an inflation crisis. We could, of course, print our way out of it. But if we print our way out of it, we would have massive inflation. A third possibility is sort of a Greece-style austerity crisis.

0: crisis, that the politicians do act, but they don't act until it's too late. And so the kinds of adjustments they have to make are so large that it throws the economy into recession.
1: Which I suppose leads on to the question, do you get the sense that those in power right now in the US are taking this situation as seriously as you feel it deserves?
0: They are not taking it seriously enough, but they do seem to be starting to wake up, starting to recognize that these high interest rates are not sustainable, starting to recognize that these deficits cannot continue, starting to understand that our Social Security and Medicare programs are headed towards insolvency. The problem is, starting to recognize the problem is not nearly as good as having a solution, and we are nowhere close to being able to pass a bipartisan solution to solve this problem.
1: And it would have to be bipartisan. Both sides of the aisle would have to recognize the scale of the problem and want to act. Is that right?
0: I think the biggest changes, for example, fixing the Social Security program, will have to be bipartisan. Other changes we could do through a big bipartisan deal, or we could do incrementally, and that could be partisan. The problem is recent history of partisan action has been deficit increasing. So congressional Republicans recently passed a bunch of spending cuts, but they used them to pay for even larger tax cuts, adding to the deficit.
1: We talked a lot about the possible impacts on America. What about on the rest of the world? What sort of consequences do you foresee or are happening perhaps already elsewhere?
0: The United States is the world's largest economy, and our debt is the backbone in many ways of the global financial system. If our debt starts to lose value, the global financial system starts to lose value. What I really worry about is that rapid uptick in interest rates. It starts to make portfolios, finance firms, banks, insurance companies around the world lose tremendous amounts of value. Then they have to shut down. And so we could have a crisis that starts here but gets exported around the world.
1: Some people might say this all sounds very alarmist. That debt you've been talking about has been incredibly high in a lot of ways for decades now. Why should people really take these warnings at face value?
0: The debt has never really been this high, except for briefly after World War II. But more fundamentally, we've never been at this serious a risk of the debt starting to spiral. Whenever debt has been high, either the interest rates have been low enough to contain it, or looking forward, we saw sort of a path to bring the balance, the budget closer to balance. This time, what we see on our horizon is ever-increasing spending, very little uptick in revenue, and this interest cost that's really just keeps ballooning. And so I'm not projecting a crisis this year or next year, but our path is clearly unsustainable, and we're starting to see the beginnings of that really dangerous debt spiral.
1: Mark Goldwyn there, Senior Policy Director for the Committee for Responsible Federal Budget. And that word, unsustainable, is picked up by one of our listeners, Mohammed Connie in New Hampshire in the US, who says the current national debt is unsustainable in the US and addressing it should be a top priority for the US government.
2: And all this comes as buyers of American bonds are demanding higher compensation for purchasing US debt. Earlier this week, the interest rate on a 30-year bond hit the highest level since June 2007. Maura Fogarty has more details, joins us now from our business desk in Singapore. Maura, what's causing this?
3: So a few factors for this, and one of them is concerns about the rising debt levels in the U.S. and the long-term impact of that. And I think your guest spoke quite at length about that. But another reason why is there are worries about inflation in the United States because of higher oil prices. We have seen that happening since the war in Iran was launched. And essentially, if you are buying a U.S. government bond, which is a form of debt, if you're an investor in that, you're saying, hey, if I'm going to buy this, I am, and I think that inflation is going to rise in the future, then the value of this bond is going to be lower. I expect that you're going to pay me a higher interest rate in return. That's essentially what it is. But there are other factors at play as well. We're also seeing a lot of companies in the U.S. spending and borrowing a lot of money to fund the infrastructure rollout for artificial intelligence. So it's a kind of several factors playing together to cause some concern about where the U.S. economy is headed. And therefore, investors are saying, we need to see a better return on our investment. Hence, we see these rates going up. Now, the U.S. Treasury Department notices this, and they have increased their purchases of U.S. debt to $4 billion. And effectively, they're hoping to bring down these interest rates.
2: And on consumers, what is the likely impact?
3: So the benchmark bond in the U.S. is the 30-year Treasury bond. A lot of mortgages, home mortgages in the United States, car loans and commercial loans that are given out to banks, for example, are based off of what that benchmark yield or interest rate is on that bond. And so the higher these rates go, the higher home mortgages will go as well, or home mortgage rates will go, and car rates will go as well. So all of this does flow on and affect the U.S. consumer. And that's why, as I mentioned earlier, you had the Treasury Department saying that they were going to intervene and try to support these bond yields or these interest rates on the bonds by lowering them. And to do that, they were buying more of these American bonds.
2: Many thanks, Maura.
1: This is Newsday on the BBC World Service, live in Nairobi and London. And it's been another deadly night in the Ukrainian capital, Kyiv, with at least five people killed by a Russian missile attack, according to Ukrainian officials. Meanwhile, President Volodymyr Zelensky has fired one of his top aides, who is reported to be the target of a corruption investigation. Irina Mudra, President's deputy chief of staff, was sacked after Ukraine's anti-corruption agency said it had raided the homes of a senior official and a sitting member of parliament. Now, the former defence minister, Mikhailo Fedorov, whose removal last month caused widespread street protests, has called for elections as around 200 of his supporters gathered outside Ukraine's parliament to protest against the swearing in of his replacement. He too has criticised what he considers widespread corruption in the country. We can speak now to Daria Kaleniuk, Executive Director of the Anti-Corruption Action Centre in Kyiv. Welcome to the programme. What do you make then of these latest anti-corruption developments?
4: Good morning. These anti-corruption developments indicate that our system of checks and balances is still working, but it needs some enforcement and reinforcement. And by system of checks and balances, I mean accountability, political accountability of our authorities, and first of all, President Zelensky, as he is holding absolute power in our country. He has the majority in parliament, and he decides who is in government. So the first thing, President Zelensky dismissed our Minister of Defense Fedorov without explanations to the Ukrainian people why, and disregarding that the people of Ukraine, thousands of them, were rallying in demand to President Zelensky to explain his decision. President just ignored the people. And simultaneously to that, our anti-corruption bodies continued their investigation of high-level corruption among inner circle of President Zelensky. So basically, the investigation, which has happened yesterday, and where a deputy head of chief of staff of President Zelensky was charged with corruption, is regarding collection of money needed to bail another high-level politician from our Minister of Energy and Minister of Justice, who was sitting in jail, also suspect in corruption and money laundering. So that is a signal to the Ukrainian people that first, yeah, we have still independent anti-corruption bodies, which President Zelensky wanted to destroy a year ago, and again, the people of Ukraine protect them. But the president of the country is not making the conclusions in his policies and in his decisions, whom he appoints into which positions, and ground-level corruption, which is constantly exposed by NABU and SAPO, demands political accountability from President Zelensky to our people.
1: You touched on the former defense minister, Mikhailo Fedorov. He has said that corruption is a big issue. Do you then see his sacking as intrinsically related to his fighting his self-professed, at least, fighting against corruption? Or are there more political or perhaps military reasons for it?
4: I think that corruption is the main reason why President Zelensky reshuffled entire government with a pure goal to dismiss quite effective Minister of Defense who had the real plan of war and was successfully implementing this plan of winning the war with Russia. And one of the directions of federal work was cleaning up defense procurements in the country, which is a huge budget. It includes money of Ukrainian taxpayers, $10 billion per year, but also it includes money from our partners, which we respect, and we can't just use them ineffectively, or stealing this money is just helping our enemy to win. So there have been a lot of vested interests among different political players and suppliers of military equipment. But Mikhail Fedorov started to clean up this system, just checking the military what exactly they need, and introducing competitive procedures into the defense procurement of the most critical defense equipment. And that triggered a reaction of these vested interests.
1: You have made the point in the past that corruption takes money away from what is a national priority, the national priority, the war. So I suppose the question is, why does it continue at such a level if it is so damaging to Ukraine's very prospects of survival?
4: That's a very good question, which we ask our president. As he is the supreme commander in chief, he is responsible for defending our country from Russia. He must be interested in eradicating corruption and appointing effective high integrity managers into high level positions. But he is not doing that. Quite to the contrary, he is not learning the lessons based on the past anti-corruption investigations of anti-corruption bodies, and he keeps in his team people of low integrity, of low professionalism, who are extremely loyal to him, but who cannot perform, cannot prepare better our country to resist. In order to win this war, we need our strong internal institutions. And if corruption is the core reason why we are appointing certain people to different positions or dismissing, it is actually not good for our internal strength and ability to resist.
1: Daria Kalaniuk, Executive Director of the Anti-Corruption Action Centre in Kyiv. Thanks very much for talking to us. I suppose President Zelensky would say, and has always said, that he has made fighting corruption one of his major priorities.
2: You're listening to Newsday from the BBC World Service with James Copnall in London and me, Anne Soy, in Nairobi. And one of our other main headlines this morning is the BBC has been told that Prince Harry and his wife Meghan are planning to move back to Britain. The Duke and Duchess of Sussex have been living in California since they stepped down as working royals 6 years ago. Let's get more from our correspondent in London, Tim Muffett.
5: A real surprise announcement, I think it's fair to say. First reported in the Daily Telegraph newspaper, since confirmed by the BBC and others as well. Did the King know this was going to happen? Well, it's thought it was a surprise to him and the wider royal family. The King was told on Sunday, it is understood, that they would be moving back, and he is said to welcome the chance to spend more time with the Sussex family privately. Is this a forever move? Well, not at the moment, but given that the children are both enrolled in schools, it's thought they'll be moving to the UK for an extended period of time.
1: More on that story to come on Newsday. Perhaps they're just worried about that $40 trillion debt. For now, though, let's get some sports news with Isaac Fannin.
6: Yes, so James, we spent much of yesterday morning chatting about Patrick Vieira's appointment as the new Senegal manager. There's a bit of confusion around whether he'll be joining at all. Our colleagues over at BBC Africa are reporting that while the Senegalese Football Federation did announce his appointment, the 50-year-old former World Cup winner hasn't actually signed a new contract, and the date of his official presentation is unknown. There's more on that story at the BBC Sport website. Look for bbcsport.com/Africa. Elsewhere, Aston Villa's Ezri Konsa is set for a medical at Arsenal after the Premier League champions agreed a deal worth more than £68 million for the defender. Tijani Reinders' 1-year spell at Manchester City is over. He's joined Saudi Arabian side Al Kassad in a move thought to be worth $71 million. And a little bit later on in the programme, we'll be hearing from South Sudan basketball star Wenyin Gabriel.
1: Isaac Hannon, thank you.
2: Now, it's difficult to look at social media now without coming across videos of robots doing new and amazing things, from simply walking to dancing. And now, a robot allegedly is able to run faster than the former Jamaican sprinter Usain Bolt. Well, most of these advances are coming from China, so there's much attention on the World Robot Conference that's currently taking place in Beijing. One of those attending is Professor Wolfram Burgard, a robotics professor from Germany's University of Technology, Nuremberg. Welcome to the program. So tell us about what you've been seeing at the conference and how impressed are you?
7: I'm deeply impressed by these robots that you can see here, particularly by these star companies that recently arised on the horizon. And they're showing amazing performances regarding mostly locomotion, dancing, and running. All this navigation stuff is pretty impressive.
2: Sounds very impressive. But then there are images on social media as well of robots equipped with riot shields and clubs. What do you make of that?
7: This is true. There's always this other side of robotics, and I mean, we are always confronted with the dual use aspect of robotics. And this is something that we will have to deal with as society, like the question of like how far we want to go with robots and what we want to do with robots. But for the time being, right, what we see here is an opportunity for improving our production processes and becoming more effective in production.
2: What are your thoughts about China's place today in terms of technical expertise and leadership in that field? You know, nations like your country, Germany, have been long centers of technical expertise. But is China overtaking them?
7: I think in the space of humanoid robots and these more lightweight robots, China has taken the lead internationally. From my perspective, there's very few companies internationally that can compete with this what is going on here. It is mostly in the space of hardware and control. This is super impressive what they made here. I think we are still competitive in the AI side, on the software side of things, and this is where like Europeans and also the US are still very strong in.
2: And this is more than a display of technology. Just yesterday, we heard that one of the humanoid robot manufacturers in China, Unitree Robotics, saw its stock flotation leap by 600%. So clearly, there's huge money as well involved.
7: Yeah, that's true. China is investing a lot into the space. Last year, there were 100 new startups. This year, they have 200 startups in the space of humanoid robots. I mean, if you look at Europe, we have maybe a handful of companies that are in this area. And this shows the investment into this area, which is amazing.
2: And is this conference then making, you know, a convincing point about this is not just about display of what is possible? There's that potential leap into real life.
7: Yeah, that's a good question. Like, people are still looking for the real business case or the killer application, so to say, like this, the place where you can make real money with these robots. We are not quite there. They're looking into the production side, manufacturing, logistics. This is something where we probably will see these robots in a few years penetrating the market. And as to whether we will have them at home, I think there will be several more years along to go in order to actually see this happening.
2: Many thanks for that, Professor Wolfram Burgard, professor from the University of Technology, Nuremberg in Germany. 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There's plenty more to come.
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9: 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Where does that leave U.S. allies in the Gulf? Meanwhile, Trump insists the Strait of Hormuz remains open and operating, but what's actually happening there? On the next Morning Edition from NPR News.
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13: BBC News with Chris Barrow. The United States' huge national debt has hit a new record, $40 trillion. It's more than doubled over the past decades due to surging government spending, rising interest payments and tax cuts. Economists have expressed concern about the speed at which the figure is growing. President Trump has said he's launching new economic measures against Iran, as well as any country helping or doing business with it. He made the announcement in a social media post which didn't provide details. Russian missiles have struck Ukraine's capital, killing at least five people. Efforts are continuing to restore power to parts of Kiev. A court in China has sentenced the founder of the collapsed property firm Evergrande to life in jail. Hui Kai Yan pleaded guilty earlier this year to charges including embezzlement and corporate bribery. Evergrande was once valued at $50 billion. Its collapse caused major damage to China's property sector. The Hong Kong firm CK Hutchison says it's seeking $1.5 billion from Panama after being forced out of two ports on the Panama Canal. President Trump had complained that China was operating the canal and threatened to take it back. A former Syrian military officer who served in the Assad regime has been extradited from Lebanon to face trial. Major General Adel Issa is the first military official handed over by Lebanon to Syria since Bashar al-Assad's toppling. Prince Harry and his wife Meghan are planning to move back to Britain. The Duke and Duchess of Sussex have been living in the United States since they stepped down as working royals 6 years ago. A decades-long study of whales has found that they're taking advantage of new feeding grounds as ice disappears from the sea around Greenland. The research recorded huge numbers of humpbacks, mink and fin whales along the eastern coast. The study was published in the journal Frontiers in Marine Science. BBC News.
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2: In the next half hour, we'll hear about a devastating incident at a mine in Cameroon and find out what it's like to teach in the middle of a war zone in Sudan. We have an interview with the singer and superstar Angelique Kidjo and with a South Sudanese basketball star in our sports.
1: We'll have your thoughts on anything you hear on Newsday. 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
2: Now, there's been a deadly landslide at a mining site in Zamboi near the border between Cameroon and the Central African Republic. The mayor of Cameroon's town of Garoua Bulai said that the incident happened on Tuesday with 107 bodies recovered from the rubble. The cause remains unclear while rescue efforts continue and the death toll could rise. Videos circulating online appear to show earth collapsing on artisanal gold miners. Elvis Ndansi is the co-founder and CEO of Raymond's Mining, a US-based farm which works in Cameroon. I asked him what may have caused the catastrophe.
14: this is a site that is highly under pressure, being exploited by hundreds of people. And we realized that there was an earth movement. So some people could describe it as a landslide or a mud creep. But this is a natural occurrence that is also triggered by the pressure due to the mining activity. So the weather condition and pressure on the soil could trigger that soil movement that took away so many precious lives. So I think these kinds of occurrences are not uncommon in mining sites like that, which has been exploited by hundreds of people at the same time.
2: But let's talk about the casualty numbers. More than 100, we understand. That's unusual, isn't it?
14: It is really unusual. You know, we're talking about human beings here, not just numbers. And these are people trying to survive. When livelihood becomes dangerous, we have to look at this as an occupational health and public safety issue, not just as any other mining story.
2: And you say that the pressure on the mine could have played a role. Was there any way of preventing it?
14: Yes, I think the first thing that the public authorities should have done is first to organize the sector and have oversight, right? The authorities and local mining supervisors need to know where these sites are existing. The question is, did the authority know this number of people were on a particular mining site at a particular time? So what were the basic safety conditions? There should be limits on how many people can be, you know, in a high-risk area at one point in time. There should be clear safety zones, mapping of which zone is safe, the check of the soil, the slope, and, you know, government can mark this area as unsafe, and there should be some guardrails as to access. Is there a moment where they can ask people to stop work because maybe the weather condition presents some element of unsafe conditions that could occur at the mine? But what you see is there was completely little or no oversight of what was going on here. That's why there was little preparedness for any emergency. I think the authorities would have done better by really just having oversight. I always say that the fact that mining is artisanal, it should not mean an absence of standard, right? Even low-resource mining needs basic rules, controlled access, limits on crowding, inspection of unstable ground, clear responsibility for supervision, and just minimum protective equipment for those who are accessing the site.
2: Paint a picture of the conditions under which people work in such mines.
14: I know this is happening in Central African Republic, which is a border community with Cameroon. These are countries where 4 out of 10 people, you know, live on less than $2 a day, you know, and millions of them live on that extreme poverty line. So you would imagine that people are making the hard choices. You know, these people, they are not choosing between safety and comfort. No, they are choosing between safety and hunger. People are thinking about how to survive, how to send their kids to school. That alone is a push factor for them to get to these mines. Artisanal mining has become a source for them to put food on their table. And so I think that if they have alternatives, economic activities that can, you know, lead to their survival, we will not have that number of people in that mine. Ultimately, you have to create alternative pathways for them. And you also have to make that activity also safer.
2: But you also talk about the things that should be done to manage the mines better. What are some of the longer term solutions you have in mind?
14: First, I'm a healthcare professional, you know, and I see this as a preventable harm, right? The danger is not just only the landslide. The artisanal miners can also be exposed to dust, injuries, poor sanitation, mercury consumption, cyanide, and other chemicals that will lead to long-term health activities. When I look at all those people in those mines, what I see is a healthcare bomb waiting to explode in some years to come, right? Some harms are immediate, like trauma, falling of the earth. Others are silent and long-term. Respiratory disease, children born with neurological effect because they're exposed to mercury, kidney damage. So I think that, you know, public authorities have a duty to protect citizens. But this is a shared responsibility as well. The government can help by formalizing the sector, strengthening inspection, supporting cooperatives, setting minimum safety standards.
2: But there's the more immediate challenge now of trying to find more people who are trapped. What's the biggest challenge rescuers face at the moment trying to reach them safely?
14: Because there was no preparedness plan. As I mentioned, the first thing is to know where these mines are. And there should be some preparedness plan in case things like this happen. The time it takes for you to bring an excavator to that site to start digging to see who are those buried under those soil, those people have already died. Right now, access to even bring the equipment was a problem, because this was in a community that was not really accessible to emergency evacuation opportunities.
2: Elvis Ndansi there, co-founder and CEO of Freeman's Mining, speaking to me a little earlier.
1: Now, millions of children have lost years of their education because of the war in Sudan, which broke out in April 2023. In some areas of the country, like the capital Khartoum, things are returning to something like normal, though many school buildings have been damaged or destroyed, and many, many people were displaced during the period when the paramilitary rapid support forces occupied the city. Elsewhere in the country, children have to cope with going to school in an active war zone. That is the case in El Obeid, the southwestern city which is currently besieged by the RSF. I spoke to a secondary school teacher there, Ali Mohammed, to find out what sort of challenges he and his students were facing.
15: All the students are heading to their schools and now preparing for their final promotion examination within few days, including their continuous assessment so as to grade them by the end of the year, so as to prepare for the next academic year.
1: It must be a very difficult set of circumstances in which to study. We hear a lot about drone attacks on El Obeid. We hear too about a lack of food and water in some cases. These are tough times for students and teachers as well, I guess.
15: Yeah, sure. Now, though there are breaches, security breaches, including, as you told, the drone attacks and shortage, but the schools are ongoing and the students being told that they never access schools at that day. So the second day, immediately, the students, they come to schools and continue their learning.
1: What sort of precautions does your school have to take because of the conflict?
15: A kind of awareness for the teachers and the children themselves, so as to be vigilant and take care whenever they hit an attack and so on.
1: What about the hunger issue? Because if students and children are not well fed, it must be difficult to concentrate on their studies.
15: Yeah, that is a problem, that the students, they need a school meal. But some will take sandwiches from home, but in general, they need a school meal.
1: But are they getting one? Is the school able to provide food?
15: There are some bodies or organization, then they made food, which is called takia in local words, if they find the materials. Even the school administration, they are going to have some cooks if they find lentils or ful masri, or might buy bread from the market.
1: Ful masri is the stew made from fava beans, the big staple food. But those things are expensive now, right? It costs a lot to buy things in the market in El Obeid because of the war.
15: It's available, though it's expensive. Most families, they depend entirely on lentils and ful masri, which are really found in an ample in the market.
1: Do you as a teacher have to deal with students who may have been traumatized by things they have experienced in this war?
15: Yes, I myself have done some trainings on how to treat students' trauma and raise a psychosocial support as I teach them. Even the morning assembly, we used to give them some directives, some kind ways just to support them and pick them out from this kind of trauma.
1: You think people need a lot of kindness right now?
15: For sure, for sure. Even we have to train our teachers to treat them in a way that they feel really in a secure or a tranquil, let us say, a good environment inside the school.
1: And have a lot of your students missed classes for a long time because of the war?
15: Yes, some of them, particularly those who came from nearby or around our town, city. So they came to camps. The spaces also, they are not enough for them, or even the former schools being destroyed, for example, by being occupied by those IDPs. And then currently they are not in the schools, they are in a camp, but schools need maintenance and so on. Some catch-up classes is open, and ALP centers also there from some organizations, so as to take those students who have missed their formal education. Yeah.
1: It must be very dispiriting as a teacher to have to talk about these sorts of issues, about conflict, about hunger, about people missing out on their education, when these are people at such a formative, important time in their life.
15: Yeah. Honestly, now the academic school year being compressed to think of accelerated learning, because we miss 1 year or 2 years, so they want to catch up. And immediately when they finish, they are going to shift to the new academic year on coming October. It is a pressure for the students, but those they want to make them so as to cope with the last examination, which is national Sudan school examination. It needs really to be catered for.
1: Ali Mohammed, their teacher in a secondary school in El Obeid in Sudan. Some pretty difficult experiences for his students there. And sadly, fairly not typical, but it's not uncommon for children in conflict zones and elsewhere to have huge difficulties, I guess.
2: Not uncommon at all, James. So this is very welcome news in spite of all those challenges they are facing returning to school. Because I was just looking at the numbers, according to UNESCO, about 244 million children are out of school worldwide, 30% of them in Africa, for a number of reasons, emergencies like war as well as climate shocks. And therefore, those steps that are being taken to return children to schools would be very welcome news.
1: Yeah, indeed. Well, this is Newsday on the BBC World Service. Anne's in Nairobi. I'm James in London. Give you some of our main headlines. US's national debt has hit $40 trillion. That's the highest ever. Russia has launched a deadly missile attack on the Ukrainian capital, Kyiv. And the Zambian authorities confirmed that a former minister was killed last week during a raid on the opposition. Now, Isaac Fannin is here with the sports. In fact, you're going to pick up a little bit in a way on what we were talking about with education and conflict.
6: Yeah. So Wenyin Gabriel, his story is really fascinating. And he was born in Khartoum in Sudan, and his family fled from the violence of the civil war in southern Sudan. They moved to America when he was around about 2 years old. And he actually went on to become a pretty good basketball player, ended up playing for the Los Angeles Lakers alongside LeBron James. And in July, he was actually announced as a UNHCR Goodwill Ambassador. He's the first basketball player to serve as such. And it comes after he first returned to South Sudan 4 years ago, having represented the country at the Olympic Games in Paris. I spoke to him a few days after he was announced, and I started by asking what it meant to him to be a UN Goodwill Ambassador.
16: It means a lot to me. My goal is always to try to positively impact as many people as I can. And I think being a UNHCR Goodwill Ambassador allows me to do that. Being able to raise awareness for refugees, through the media as well, and raising funds for humanitarian assistance and advocating for more support for refugees is something that I'll be able to do through this. And this means a lot to me because I've been able to be in South Sudan a few times and to interact with these people directly and hear their stories and hear their ambitions and their dreams. And I want to be able to amplify their voices.
17: For those who aren't familiar, just give me like a recap of your story from when you were younger to where you are now, I guess.
16: Okay, so my parents already fled Rumbek, South Sudan, and they met in Khartoum, and that's where my three older siblings, and then I was born in Khartoum, and we were still in a war zone at that time. So at that moment, my parents were really struggling, didn't have much community there, and they were trying to look for a better life. So we fled up to Cairo, and that's where we registered as refugees. And we were trying to, for about a year, we were in the process of trying to get resettled. And eventually we were resettled with the help of the UNHCR into America, where I grew up in New Hampshire and where I met the community, where I had other friends who were also refugees from maybe for Liberia or Congo. And we were able to build community, and eventually sport is what really united us. And I feel a lot of these people are still friends that I have today. And later on through sport, I was able to dream big. And even though my parents were working 2-3 jobs, trying to support us, and my older brother was working to help, I was able to dream and able to take advantage of the opportunity of being in America and going to college, and then later on making it to the NBA and eventually becoming Olympian and representing my country. So, I was grateful for that.
17: Yeah, I can imagine. You know, it sounds as though your life has sort of come full circle with, you know, your family getting out of a war zone through the UNHCR to now becoming a goodwill ambassador for them. And I know a few weeks ago you were back in South Sudan. I know it's not the first time you've been back there, but talk to me about what that was like for you and the work that you were doing there.
16: Oh, it's all like a full circle, you know, to be able to go through that myself and then being at a stage where, you know, I'm recognized worldwide, and now I can be able to go back home and use my voice to be an advocate and help those who are in need that also have a similar background, or even many have even a more difficult background than me. So I'm able to, you know, just go to South Sudan and talk to them personally. They get to share their stories and tell me about their dreams and their ambitions. And all I really wish for them is to have an opportunity to be able to chase those dreams. And it's like a full circle moment for me. And it's an honor for me to be able to represent them and to be able to use my voice to try to help them out and get them opportunities and facilities that they need, both to survive right now and also to give them hope for the future.
17: Mm. And I mean, I imagine you said you had conversations with them. Were there any that you could share that kind of stood out to you and you know, reminded you and made you reflect on your journey?
16: Yeah, I mean, I remember talking to a few of them. I sat down in a school where these kids wrote letters out to me, and it was really heart touching to me. I have them with me right now. And they would share about how their struggles, but also tell me about how one wants to become a teacher, one wants to become a doctor so they can help their people. And then one of them says they want to be like me, and they want to be able to be a professional basketball player, and they want to come back and help their community. It was good to speak with the kids, but I also spoke with the mothers. And I remember hearing one of the mother's stories telling me about how she can't sleep at night because she was separated from her family. And she doesn't know if her kids are eating or if they can sleep at night. And that just reminds me about my mom, even when my mom was separated from her husband and just like her. And we don't know where he's at. We don't know if they're alive. And that being families being separated is just something that a lot of people take for granted, having both parents with them. And it's something that I'm really appreciative of. And I think that UNHCR doing their work to trying to bring families together is really important. So, I mean, that's something that keeping families together is really important about for the future.
18: Yeah, we're going to hear a little bit more about the work that Wenyin Gabriel is going to be doing with the UNHCR a little bit later on in the programme.
1: Yeah, when you mentioned coming from Rumbek, Martin Manuel Woodgall in Rumbek says, congratulations to my homeboy Rumbek Oye.
2: Five-time Grammy Award winner Angelique Kidjo has made history this week as the first African musician to get a star on the Hollywood Walk of Fame. She was joined by her family, friends, and stars such as Hollywood actors Willem Dafoe, Jimon Honsu, who is also from Benin, and Nigerian musician Adenkule Gold.
1: For more than four decades, Kidjo, who's 66, has taken African sounds to global audiences, blending influences from her native Benin with funk, jazz, and pop. Focus on Africa's Wahika Mwora asked her to describe the feeling of seeing her star unveiled on that famous Hollywood street.
19: Well, to put it into words is that it's a sense of, it can be right. It's overwhelming and humbling. When I received the news, I was just like, I thought it was a stupid joke of my husband, because sometimes he wakes up with some weird dreams, start talking gibberish, and I'm like, if it's that one of your stupid joke, man, come on, don't get me started. And then he said, no, look, it's on BBC. I'm like, if it's on BBC, then it's the truth, because I didn't trust him when he told me that.
20: Who are you dedicating this accomplishment to?
19: This star is for all the continent of Africa. Because if I was not African, would I be here? I don't think so. At the same time, and it's a question that comes to my mind is, how many African artists can follow? That's the point. It cannot be just one. It cannot be a fashion. It has to be something that is consistent, celebrating artists from all over the world.
20: That's a very interesting point you put across, because one would then wonder, why do you think it's taken so long for an African artist to be recognized in this manner?
19: You know, changes that last take time. And the history we have with the rest of the world is the history where we have always been described and painted as not being worthy of this or that. And what I've tried to do throughout my career is remind everybody around the world, wherever I go, that everybody's African first, and that the music that they play and enjoy for so many centuries, all of it come from Africa.
20: This is something I believe you said at the ceremony. You said, we Africans don't know what we've given to the world. What did you mean by that?
19: We don't take pride too much in our culture, and we don't see what our music, traditional music, brought by our ancestors that have been snatched through slavery, that travel around the world. We don't know that story very well, and we need to do research and find out people that on the continent that fought against that, and the one that left adult enough, knowing their own culture, their own worth, where they come from, and decided to share it and to impact the environment, even in a very, very disturbing environment. So that's the power of the music of our ancestors, that we had a culture, we had identities, we have civilization. People have made us believe that we don't, because when you embark on creating a crime, you prepare the after already by saying, this story that we are breaking, no one will be able to change it. But we still have our story to tell, creating bridges with culture, with artists from different walk of life. Because every time we sat and we start working, here come our continent loud and clear. Without the blues brought by the slave in America, there's no R&B, there's no rock and roll, there's no soul music, there's no jazz. Let's face it, that's what it is. And you take the music, the Saraband of John Sebastian Bach, the Saraband are based on the dance of the slave from the Panama. And that's the thing that I learned in my journey, because I'm still that curious little girl growing up in Benin, asking relentlessly questions.
20: It almost sounds like you feel that an African musician and African music should have been long recognized for its contribution to the world, that you're happy with this accomplishment,
19: Absolutely. That's it. That's just the reality. It's coming now better later than ever. But we Africans, I'm begging you, let's do this right. Let's celebrate our artists in their own right on the continent. Let's give them visibility, strength. Because music creates economy. We need to create our own economy. We need to create our own narratives. We need to tell our own story.
20: Tell me a bit about the story of your moment on the Hollywood Walk of Fame. I believe you shed some tears. You had some stars and family and friends around you. Just describe that for us.
19: At that moment, I said to myself, my mother and my dad, they have sacrificed a lot for all of us. They raised us to be decent human beings. My father was the first one that so believed that I was able to do whatever I set myself to do, that took his money of retirement to produce my first concert, when the biggest promoter in West Africa told him, your daughter is too little to be seen on stage. Nobody gonna come to her show. And at that moment, I'm like, Dad, Mom, I wish you were here with me.
1: 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Just look for Focus on Africa wherever you get your podcasts. Wow, quite a lot of powerful words in that interview, Anne. Is Angelique Kidjo someone who's got a lot of fans in Kenya, would you say?
2: 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She sings in 5 languages. She has been such a force in music, and so this award is very much deserved.
1: Absolutely. Well, plenty more to come here on Newsday on the BBC World Service with Anne in Nairobi and James in London.
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2: Hello, welcome to Newsday on the BBC World Service with James Copnall in London and Anne Soy here in Nairobi. Coming up,
1: our top story then, which starts with a very big number. US debt hits a record level, $40 trillion. So how did the world's most powerful economy fall so heavily into debt, and what consequences could it have?
2: And Israel has opened up tenders for the construction of hundreds of settlement homes in a strategically important part of the West Bank as it seeks to further diminish the viability of a Palestinian state. The UK has termed the move unacceptable and destructive. We'll hear from an official of the UN Human Rights Office.
1: And Prince Harry and his wife Meghan are planning to move back to Britain. News that comes as something of a surprise. So we'll speak to our royal correspondent to find out more. That's after the latest world news.
22: Live from NPR News, I'm Giles Snyder. The federal government has hit a new high water mark. The national debt now tops $40 trillion. And NPR's Scott Horsley says the interest payments alone are massive.
23: One of the biggest expenses now is interest payments on the debt itself. We're spending more than $1 trillion just on interest payments this year, more than we spend on defense, more than we spend on Medicare. And the government has to cover that interest tab before it can do anything else. Those interest costs have jumped by about 15% from a year ago. That's partly because there's more debt to finance, but it's also because the people who lend the government money are demanding higher interest rates.
22: Also Wednesday, global bond markets steadied after the Trump administration stepped in to stem an upward rise in yields. It sent the 30-year Treasury yield to its highest level since 2007 earlier this week. The Treasury Department said it will more than double the amount of government bonds that it will buy back. 5 years after the American pullout from Kabul, thousands of Afghan allies remain stuck in immigration limbo. NPR's Quill Lawrence reports many served alongside U.S. forces.
24: Afghans who supported U.S. troops in the 20-year war against the Taliban were often promised U.S. visas. More than 1,000 of them have been stuck at a U.S. base in Qatar since the Trump administration clamped down on immigration. That base is now vulnerable to missiles fired in the U.S. war with Iran. At least 150 people there are direct family members of American troops, including the brother of U.S. Marine veteran Sean Jamshidi.
25: Those individuals actually served with us, that we gave them like a promise, and if we don't keep it, then other people around the world will not trust us.
24: A State Department spokesman told NPR it is negotiating to send the Afghans from the base to an undisclosed third country. Quill Lawrence, NPR News.
22: President Trump has announced his nominee to lead the Food and Drug Administration. She's someone who has worked in the Trump White House, as NPR's Sidney Lupkin reports.
3: The president posted on Truth Social that he'd chosen Dr. Heidi Overton to be the next FDA commissioner. Overton would fill a vacancy left by Dr. Marty McCary, who resigned in May after serving 13 months in the role. Overton has not worked at the FDA before, but she has worked in Trump's White House, most recently as deputy assistant to the president for domestic policy. Overton trained as a surgeon. She also worked at the conservative America First Policy Institute. While there, she wrote opinion pieces opposing gender-affirming care and medication abortion. Earlier this month, the president signed a controversial executive order aimed at overhauling the childhood vaccine schedule. During that press conference, Overton praised what she called the historic action. To get the top FDA job, the Senate will have to confirm her. Sydney Lupkin, NPR News.
22: And you're listening to NPR News. The Kennedy Center says it wants to put President Trump's name back up on the Performing Arts Facility in Washington, D.C., but not before September 8th. NPR's Anastasia Siolkis has more.
4: The Kennedy Center board has proposed putting up a new sign that would eventually read, quote, "The John F. Kennedy Memorial Center for the Performing Arts, restored and renovated by President Donald J. Trump, endowed by the Trump Kennedy Center Fund." The last line would be added only if the fund reaches $100 million in donations. Additionally, the board is seeking to rename the center's physical grounds as President Donald J. Trump Plaza. In the same filing, the center argued that the much-discussed tarp that has been covering the complex's front entrance for months is necessary because of construction. Lawyers for Representative Joyce Beatty, Democrat of Ohio, asked Judge Christopher Cooper to make a ruling speedily, arguing they believe that the board will

0: We get support from Broadway Sacramento, presenting the musical comedy Hairspray, where teen Tracy Turnblad sets out to dance her way onto a TV show in 1960s Baltimore, opening August 21st. 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
1: Stabbing a 17-year-old athlete at a high school track meet. The judge who presided over Anthony's trial was ordered removed Wednesday. Anthony's legal team seeking a retrial, arguing that the trial judge enforced overly strict courtroom rules and gave an interview after the trial was over. Stocks are advancing in Asia, tracking Wall Street higher after the Treasury Department moved to ease pressure from the bond market. The S&P posted its first gain in 4 days. I'm Giles Snyder, NPR News.
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3: Many thanks for those updates. 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We are live in London with James Copnell and here in Nairobi with me, Anne Soy.
4: Coming up, we've got stories for you from the US, the occupied West Bank, and news that Prince Harry and Meghan plan to move back to the UK.
3: Yeah, have you got any thoughts on that? Please let us know. Our text number is +44 77 86 20 50 85.
4: U.S. debt reached $40 trillion for the first time on Wednesday. That's the highest in history. It's more than doubled over the last decade. So why does one of the world's richest nations have such a huge debt? A question I put a short while ago to Mark Goldwyn, the Senior Vice President for the Committee for Responsible Federal Budget. That's a non-profit, non-partisan organisation in Washington, which studies how U.S. government spending and tax policies affect the national debt and budget.
5: The United States has a debt of about 100% of GDP. That's pretty high by international standards, and it's the highest it's been in the U.S. since any time in history other than World War II. There's not one factor that's driving it, but fundamentally, for the last 25 years, we've had a lot more in spending than we've brought in tax revenue.
4: And it's hit this new mark. Is it increasing rapidly, or is it just gradual increments?
5: It is. We're adding about $2 trillion a year to the debt at this point. It's 6% of GDP. And so if you think of sort of a normal deficit level as maybe 3%, we're at twice that. And maybe more concerning, it's accelerating. It's accelerating because the interest costs are growing. So out of that $2 trillion, half of it is interest costs. $1 trillion just servicing the interest on the debt.
4: Is that a problem for Americans?
5: It's a problem for Americans because the higher debt pushes up their interest rates on their mortgages, on their car loans, on their business loans, things like that. But more fundamentally, it's a problem for sustainability because that debt interest spiral can start to get out of control real fast. We've seen that around the world. When countries sort of start to hit up to their credit card limits, the markets get spooked. And I think we're in danger of that.
4: If we do see that, then what would happen next?
5: The United States is a very rich country, and so I don't expect a crisis is around the corner. But at some point, higher debt begets higher interest, begets higher debt, and creates sort of this upward spiral. And once the markets realize the situation is truly unsustainable, there's risk of a financial crisis. They may start demanding much higher interest rates. In order to pay those interest rates, we've got to devalue all the existing debt around the world. And so I think one possibility is a financial crisis. Another possibility is an inflation crisis. We could, of course, print our way out of it. But if we print our way out of it, we would have massive inflation. A third possibility is sort of a Greece-style austerity crisis, that the politicians do act, but they don't act until it's too late. And so the kinds of adjustments they have to make are so large that it throws the economy into recession.
4: Which I suppose leads on to the question, do you get the sense that those in power right now in the US are taking this situation as seriously as you feel it deserves?
5: They are not taking it seriously enough, but they do seem to be starting to wake up, starting to recognize that these high interest rates are not sustainable, starting to recognize that these deficits cannot continue, starting to understand that our Social Security and Medicare programs are headed towards insolvency. The problem is, starting to recognize the problem is not nearly as good as having a solution, and we are nowhere.

0: anywhere close to being able to pass a bipartisan solution to solve this problem.
1: And it would have to be bipartisan. Both sides of the aisle would have to recognize the scale of the problem and want to act. Is that right?
0: I think the biggest changes, for example, fixing the Social Security program, will have to be bipartisan. Other changes we could do through a big bipartisan deal, or we could do incrementally, and that could be partisan. The problem is recent history of partisan action has been deficit increasing. So congressional Republicans recently passed a bunch of spending cuts, but they used them to pay for even larger tax cuts, adding to the deficit.
1: We talked a lot about the possible impacts on America. What about on the rest of the world? What sort of consequences do you foresee or are happening perhaps already elsewhere?
0: The United States is the world's largest economy, and our debt is the backbone in many ways of the global financial system. If our debt starts to lose value, the global financial system starts to lose value. What I really worry about is that rapid uptick in interest rates. It starts to make portfolios, finance firms, banks, insurance companies around the world lose tremendous amounts of value. Then they have to shut down. And so we could have a crisis that starts here but gets exported around the world.
1: Some people might say this all sounds very alarmist. That debt you've been talking about has been incredibly high in a lot of ways for decades now. Why should people really take these warnings at face value?
0: The debt has never really been this high, except for briefly after World War II. But more fundamentally, we've never been at this serious a risk of the debt starting to spiral. Whenever debt has been high, either the interest rates have been low enough to contain it, or looking forward, we saw sort of a path to bring the balance, the budget closer to balance. This time, what we see on our horizon is ever-increasing spending, very little uptick in revenue, and this interest cost that's really just keeps ballooning. And so I'm not projecting a crisis this year or next year, but our path is clearly unsustainable, and we're starting to see the beginnings of that really dangerous debt spiral.
1: That is Mark Goldwyn there, Senior Vice President of the Committee for Responsible Federal Budget, speaking to us from Washington. Let's get more on this because it comes as buyers of American bonds are demanding higher compensation for purchasing US debt. Earlier this week, the interest rate on a 30-year bond hit the highest level since June 2007. Our business presenter, Maura Fogarty, joins us from Singapore. Hi, Maura. What's causing this?
2: Hi, good morning, James. So several reasons for this, right? One of them, of course, is the budget deficit, and that is the gap between what the U.S. government spends each year and how much it receives in terms of tax revenues. That has been a big concern for buyers of American debt. In this case, the U.S. Treasury 30-year bond, which is considered the benchmark, rose to its highest level since 2007 at 5.33%. And what that means is that a lot of home mortgages, car loans, even credit card interest rates, also the loans that are given to banks, a lot of those rates are based off of this benchmark 30-year rate. And so that's kind of got people worried about it. And so the several factors include you've got the budget deficit, but also the fact that higher energy prices since the around February, March of this year are stoking concerns that we could see higher inflation in the United States. And so if you are buying a bond in the U.S. as an investor, you're thinking to yourself, is it going to be worth it if there's going to be inflation in the future? And therefore, they are demanding a higher return in terms of what we call these interest rates on the bonds.
1: And what sort of impact will there be on consumers, do you think?
2: Well, this is the thing, right? So the higher these, what they're called, these interest rates on bonds, which we call yields, are, the higher these home mortgage rates and car loan rates are going to be. So it essentially raises the cost of borrowing for everybody else in the economy, not just for the U.S. government. And that's the biggest concern, because when that happens, then you see economic activity slow down. So if you've got to pay a higher mortgage rate on your home loan, then you're going to think twice about whether you need to buy an upgrade to a bigger home, for example, or if you need to buy a new car. So all these things factor into how consumers make decisions on what they want to spend their money on.
1: Maura Fogarty, our business presenter, thank you very much indeed. We've had a message in on this from Amir in transit. Amir says, in the US, your life as a citizen is a credit card, and the only one who frees you from your debts is God once you join him in the hunting grounds.
3: Now, Israel has opened up new bids for the construction of more than 1,000 homes in the strategically important area of the occupied West Bank. It consists of 7 residential compounds in what is known as the E1 area east of Jerusalem, where Israeli settlement activists seek to divide the West Bank. The latest move comes as violence by Jewish settlers in the occupied West Bank has been on the rise, some emboldened by the right-wing influence within the government of Prime Minister Benjamin Netanyahu. UN bodies and most countries deem that the settlements are illegal under international law. So let's now get the perspective of Ajith Sangai, who is the head of office of the United Nations High Commissioner for Human Rights in the occupied Palestinian territory. He joins us from Amman in Jordan. Welcome to the program.
4: Good morning.
3: First of all, what is your reaction to this latest move?
4: Thanks for having me. Look, we are unfortunately not surprised that Israel is moving ahead with the E1 plan, especially by issuing a tender for construction of about 1,234 housing units out of 3,401 that has been comprised in the plan. For a couple of reasons, because if you look at the larger plan of Israel, it is to annex more and more territory in the West Bank, and E1 goes in that direction. But what E1 plan also does is it displaces about 3,000 to 4,000 herders, Palestinian herders, who are in this land, separate East Jerusalem from rest of West Bank. Unfortunately, like you mentioned, there are settler violence going on in several parts of West Bank and settlers being pushed into northern part of West Bank. So this is in the direction of further displacing Palestinians and taking over more land.
3: And what is the significance of that, especially in the context of, you know, the whole discussion of a two-state solution and, you know, what we're hearing from Israel? You know, previously the finance minister, Bezalel Smotrich, has been quoted saying that this idea will erase the idea of a Palestinian state.
4: Right. I mean, a couple of things here. I think it's very clear that Israel is serious about what they're saying, which is, first of all, to consolidate the annexation of territory, and two, to undermine a future Palestine state. That has been loud and clearly stated by several senior Israeli officials. So that is the goal. And in some ways, unfortunate to say this, that's working. Every day we see the possibility of a continuous Palestinian state is becoming difficult, if not impossible. And time is running out. And I think very soon there'll be little to salvage in the West Bank. The second aspect is the international community, particularly member states, countries, listening to what's happening. The alarms that the United Nations is raising, including the Secretary General and the High Commissioner for Human Rights, Volker Turk, my office here, are the member states listening? Are they taking this seriously? Or are they just ignoring it as piece by piece, one-off incident? And it's not one-off incidents. If you put these things together, there is a very clear plan, and that is to displace Palestinians and occupy the land and undermine a future Palestine state.
3: While talking of international reaction, the UK Foreign Secretary has said that Britain will not stand back and accept the destruction of the two-state solution. But are there any discussions going on with the Israeli government regarding this?
4: Look, I mean, we have always welcomed statements, remarks, strongly worded public information. The question is what happens when Israel doesn't abide by those threats, those red lines that governments draw. For instance, many countries issue statements, but behind the scenes, they continue their businesses. They provide weapons. They have companies in these illegal settlements. Settlement products are sold in many parts of Europe and rest of the world. They have to review such bilateral relationship if they want to use their leverage in a meaningful manner. Otherwise, Israel will look at this and call it a bluff. Every time issuing a statement and not acting doesn't mean anything for Israel, and they will continue to do what they're doing, which is exactly what's happening at this stage.
3: And as the UN and the Human Rights Office, have you had any discussions about this with the Israeli government?
4: Look, the UN Human Rights Office has been raising alarms for several years. We have a mandate to report to the Human Rights Council and the General Assembly. These reports are presented to Israel before we make it public. The Israeli government looks at it. They don't always comment on it, but it is discussed at the international forum. And unfortunately, we haven't seen much change on the ground. And this is why we call on member states to step in. And member states are the ones that are forming the Human Rights Council, the Security Council, the General Assembly. So we are the secretariat on the ground. We can raise red flags. We do not have a military force on ground to stop this settler violence. So in such circumstances, we want member states to step in here.
3: What does the international say about this? And is there something that can be done to use that as leverage?
4: Indeed. I mean, our reference point is and should be for everyone international law. We have nothing more than that. And we have to abide by that. The more we see the violation of international law here in the occupied territory, that is going to be an example and unfortunately an inspiration for many other countries to violate such international humanitarian and human rights law. So there's all the more reason for us to push back and make sure international law must be abided here, because the world order that we have, the current world order, have been built on this. The multilateralism that we talk about, the rules-based order that we have today is all built on these international law. And we are seeing, and the world is seeing, and the world is watching every single day these laws being violated in the occupied Palestinian territory by the Israelis, and we are doing nothing about it. In other words, there's absolutely no accountability for such violations, and that's a very bad example.
3: Many thanks for speaking to us, Ajith Sanga, Head of Office of the United Nations High Commissioner on Human Rights in the Occupied Palestinian Territory. Now, the BBC has been told that Prince Harry and his wife Meghan are planning to move back to Britain, with their children expected to start school there next month. The Duke and Duchess of Sussex have been living in the United States since stepping down as working royal 6 years ago. We can now speak to our royal correspondent, Noor Nanji, who joins us from outside Buckingham Palace. Just tell us what we know about these plans from Prince Harry and his family.
5: Well, I think this has been a real surprise announcement, to put it mildly. I think a lot of people were not expecting this, and there are still a lot of unanswered questions about it. I mean, what we do know is that they are going to be moving here to the UK, and that the children are also going to be going to school over here. So that, I think, took a lot of people by surprise. But there are, as I say, lots of unanswered questions. You know, why now? What has prompted this move back? Had it been planned for a long time? I mean, something clearly has shifted, but we've been speaking to people who know the couple well, and it's understood that this decision to move back was made recently, quite possibly prompted by their trip here in July. You know, we know that Harry, Meghan and the children spent time with the King at Highgrove, and they're also said to have loved being with the family of Harry's mother, Diana, Princess of Wales. And it's possible that that turned this possible move back into a firm decision. But people will ask, I think, you know, whether this move back reflects any problems in the US. Does it suggest potentially an end of the sort of American dream that they were trying to pursue over there? And we've been again told categorically by those close to the couple that that is not the case. Harry, I think, has been clear, very clear, that he misses the UK. He spoke about that in his BBC interview last year. We're told that the couple are keen to educate their children here in the UK. And I think what this also means for Harry's security is another big question, because that's been a real sticking point for Prince Harry. And this is a significant U-turn, if you like. We know that in the US, the Sussexes have employed a private security team to protect them over there. And there was no question when we asked if that team will be moving to the UK with them. But I think there will be a lot of interest in that and how that's going to play out, particularly with this move expected to happen quite soon.

0: All right, Norden Angi, our Royal correspondent, thank you very much indeed. One to follow, no doubt. We've had a message in from someone in Nairobi who says, I used to see Harry and his brother in the car park opposite the British High Commission in Nairobi. It was them, I'm almost certain. If you've had a sighting or a near sighting in a car park, you can send us a message, but verified information only on the BBC. We had a rather touching message in as well from Amadou Jello from Sierra Leone, who's currently in Italy, and says, I hope AI will never replace you guys. Never. I don't need that to happen. Amadou, we certainly hope we're not replaced by AI anytime soon either. Now, let me read you a couple of our headlines here on the BBC World Service. The founder of the collapsed Chinese real estate firm Evergrande has been sentenced to life in prison. The United States national debt has hit $40 trillion, as we've been hearing on the programme. And Russia has launched a deadly missile attack on the Ukrainian capital, Kyiv. We're going to hear a little bit more about that story with our correspondent in Kyiv shortly. But let's turn our attentions now to sport. Isaac Fannin has joined us in the studio.
1: Yeah, so we spent a lot of time yesterday talking about Patrick Vieira joining Senegal as their new manager. But there is a little bit of confusion as to whether he'll be joining at all. Our colleagues over at BBC Africa are reporting that while the Senegalese Football Federation have announced his appointment, the 50-year-old former World Cup winner hasn't actually signed a contract, and the date of his official presentation is unknown. There's more on that story at the BBC Sport website. Elsewhere, Tijani Reinders' 1-year spell at Manchester City is over. He's joined the Saudi Arabian side Al-Qassar and move thought to be worth $71 million. Inter Milan are closing in on a deal worth $40 million for Liverpool midfielder Curtis Jones. He would become the third English player to join the Italian champions this summer after John Stones and Jed Spence. Manchester United look close to be completing their midfield reconstruction. They're closing in on Brighton midfielder Carlos Baleva. It's thought that they put in an $88 million bid for the Brighton and Cameroon international. That bid is expected to be rejected, but they are expected to reach Brighton's valuation. They tried to, of course, sign him last summer and it didn't really work. And I saved this one for last, James, because I wanted to ask you about it. Aston Villa's Ezri Konsa is set for a medical at Arsenal after the Premier League champions have agreed a deal worth more than $68 million for the defender. Why do you need another defender?
0: It's the Arsenal way, or at least the Mikel Arteta way.
1: Clearly.
0: If in doubt, buy another defender.
1: I mean, yeah.
0: I think it actually makes sense. Like, he's 28 and it is a lot of money. He's also very good. He's been brilliant for Aston Villa for the last few seasons. Plays pretty regularly for England too. Good on the ball, good defensively. But the reason we need yet another defender is because on the right side of our defence, William Saliba is out, presumably for some months, with a back problem. Yuen Timber, our starting right back, is also injured. Not quite sure when he's going to come back. So that only leaves a couple of players there, Ben White and Christian Mosquera. And Mosquera is young as well. So lots of vulnerability in terms of injuries. Ben White's been injured a lot as well. So I think Ezri Konsa can play right back. He can play right centre back. It's good insurance, basically, and a very good player as well. But I think a lot of Arsenal fans also want attacking reinforcements as well, a star left winger or a star striker.
1: Well, you might have got that already with Christos Solis, who looked pretty good in the Community Shield. So
0: he looks great. You wanted him for Crystal Palace.
1: I did want him for Crystal Palace. So, you know, I spotted him first, but classic. As football goes, the big club always wins out.
0: Isaac Fannin, thank you very much indeed. Plenty more to come here on Newsday on the BBC World Service. Anne is in Nairobi. And Jane.

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1: The U.S. war with Iran is approaching the six-month mark, yet President Trump says he has no plans to continue talks with Iran. Where does that leave U.S. allies in the Gulf? Meanwhile, Trump insists the Strait of Hormuz remains open and operating, but what's actually happening there? On the next Morning Edition from NPR News.
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3: BBC News with Chris Berrow. A court in China has sentenced the founder of the collapsed property firm Evergrande to life in jail. Hui Kaiyan pleaded guilty earlier this year to charges including embezzlement and corporate bribery. Evergrande was once valued at more than $50 billion. Its collapse caused major damage to China's property sector. The United States' huge national debt has hit a new record, $40 trillion. It's more than doubled over the past decade due to surging government spending, rising interest payments and tax cuts. President Trump has said he's launching new economic measures against Iran, as well as any country helping or doing business with it. He made the announcement in a social media post which didn't provide any details. Ukrainian officials say at least 8 people have been killed by a wave of Russian missile strikes on Kyiv. Apartment blocks and schools and children's hospitals were among the buildings damaged overnight. The Hong Kong firm CK Hutchison says it's seeking $1.5 billion from Panama after being forced out of 2 ports on the Panama Canal. President Trump had complained that China was operating the canal and threatened to take it back. A former Syrian military officer who served in the Assad regime has been extradited from Lebanon to face trial. Major General Adel Issa is the first military official handed over by Lebanon to Syria since Bashar al-Assad's toppling. Prince Harry and his wife Meghan are planning to move back to Britain. The Duke and Duchess of Sussex have been living in the United States since they stepped down as working royals 6 years ago. A decades-long study of whales has found that they're taking advantage of new feeding grounds as ice disappears from the sea around Greenland. The research recorded huge numbers of humpbacks, mink and fin whales along the eastern coast. The study was published in the journal Frontiers in Marine Science. That's the latest BBC News.
4: Thank you for that update. Hello and welcome to Newsday on the BBC World Service. Coming to you live from Nairobi with Anne Soy and from London with me, James Cotnell. This half hour we have stories from Australia, Sudan and, well, Greenland.
5: Sports, I'll discuss the future of women's football in Africa after an entertaining tournament in Morocco that saw Cameroon crowned as champions. Your thought always welcome. Our text number is +44 77 86 20 50 85.
4: The Israeli government says it will not prosecute those responsible for the death of aid worker Zomi Frankum, who was killed in an IDF strike. And that is a decision that has provoked outrage in her home country of Australia. Foreign Minister Penny Wong says the decision falls far short of the accountability we expect and called in the Israeli ambassador. Frankum was an aid worker with World Central Kitchen who was killed in Gaza with 6 other colleagues by an Israeli airstrike in April 2024. For more on this, we can speak now to Zali Steggall, independent MP in the Australian Parliament. Welcome to the programme. What is your reaction to this decision?
6: Oh, thank you for having me. Look, I think it is unacceptable. It falls short of the accountability and the responsibility that Israel needs to take in relation to the killing of the World Central Kitchen individuals. I believe there are three British citizens as well, with Zomi Frankum. There still has not been a full release of all of the evidence in relation to the matter. The audio in relation to the recording has not been made available. And that, of course, raises inferences of what was being said by those IDF soldiers at the time of launching the attack that killed the aid workers.
4: Yeah, I'm just looking at the Israeli statements. The IDF said that the presence of an armed guard with a convoy had not been flagged with it before the convoy sent off, and that he was falsely identified as a Hamas fighter. Does that in any way assuage some of your concerns?
6: No, because Israel's own investigation found that the strike resulted from misidentification and serious failures in IDF procedures. So if on one hand you acknowledge there are serious failures, but yet no one faces further responsibility or criminal procedures. Now, the Australian review of the matter called for the Israeli government to issue an apology to the families of the aid workers and to issue compensation to the families. Now, that has also been ignored by the Israeli government. So there are real questions around respect for international humanitarian international law, and really this will raise calls for a full investigation from the International Criminal Court.
4: On that matter of an apology and compensation for family members, is that something then that you think Australia would and perhaps should continue to push for with Israel?
6: I think it is an important aspect for acknowledging responsibility in relation to the killing of humanitarian aid workers. And I think you also have to put in context, Zomi Frankum's family was notified shortly before this was made public on World Humanitarian Day yesterday. So it just shows a complete disregard by the Israeli government for the seriousness and the importance of humanitarian aid workers. So it compounds a lot of concerns. Now, Ambassador Hillel Newman in Australia was called in by the Australian government to provide some more explanation, and he's indicated no apology would be issued due to legal ramifications. So clearly, rather than taking responsibility, the Israeli government is really not accepting that it is responsible or that it needs to respect international law when it comes to humanitarian aid organisations and their workers.
4: Give us a sense of what sort of impact this latest announcement, but also perhaps more particularly the death of Zomi Frankum, has had in Australia.
6: Look, I think the death and, well, the killing of Zomi Frankum, we have to be frank in calling it what it is, has really shocked, I think, many Australians. And it's been symptomatic of the consternation about this conflict as a whole, where the current Israeli government is acting with impunity when it comes to international law and the protection that was widely respected in relation to humanitarian aid workers. Now, this conflict has seen a horrendous number of journalists and humanitarian aid workers killed, and many allegations that they have in fact been targeted. That is deeply, deeply shocking for many, many Australians.
4: I'm just looking at the Australian Government Department of Foreign Affairs Trade website, and it says Australia has a warm and close relationship with Israel. So I suppose my question is in two parts, really. Would what we're talking about now affect that relationship, do you think? And if the relationship is so warm and close, why has Australia not been able to get what it would require in this instance?
6: Well, they are good questions, and they're questions I've asked of the Prime Minister in question time in Parliament, especially when we had the visit of the President of Israel after the anti-Semitic terrorist attacks in Australia prior to Christmas. And the government, you know, the Prime Minister assured us that the relations with the Israeli government and the President enabled better accountability and discussions of these issues. Now, clearly that has not resulted in justice for Zomi Frankem's family or any greater accountability around these killings.
4: Sally Steggall, Independent MP in the Australian Parliament, thank you very much indeed for joining us.
7: Now, in Sudan, millions of children have lost years of education because of the war that is ongoing there, which broke out in April of 2023. In some areas of the country, like the capital Khartoum, things are now returning to some sort of normalcy, though many school buildings have been damaged or destroyed, and many people were displaced during the period when the paramilitary force, Rapid Support Forces, occupied the city.
4: Elsewhere in the country, children sometimes have to cope with going to school in an active war zone. That's the case in El Obeid, the southwestern city, which is currently besieged by the RSF. I spoke to a secondary school teacher there, Ali Mohammed, to find out what sort of challenges he and his students were facing.
8: All the students are heading to their schools and now preparing for their final promotion examination within few days, including their continuous assessment so as to grade them by the end of the year, so as to prepare for the next academic year.
4: It must be a very difficult set of circumstances in which to study. We hear a lot about drone attacks on El Obeid. We hear too about a lack of food and water in some cases. These are tough times for students and teachers as well, I guess.
8: Yeah, sure. Now, though there are breaches, security breaches, including, as you told, the drone attacks and shortage, but the schools are ongoing and the students being told that they never access schools at that day. So the second day, immediately the students, they come to schools and continue their learning.
4: What sort of precautions does your school have to take because of the conflict?
8: A kind of awareness for the teachers and the children themselves so as to be vigilant and take care whenever they hit an attack and so on.
4: What about the hunger issue? Because if students and children are not well fed, it must be difficult to concentrate on their studies.
8: Yeah, that is a problem that the students, they need a school meal, but some take sandwiches from home, but in general, they need a school meal.
4: But are they getting one? Is the school able to provide food?
8: There are some bodies or organization, then they made food, which is called takia in local words, if they find the materials. Even the school administration, they are going to have some cooks if they find lentils or full masri or might buy bread from the market. Yes.
4: Ful masri is the stew made from fava beans, the big staple food. But those things are expensive now, right? It costs a lot to buy things in the market in El Obeid because of the war.
8: It's available, though it's expensive. Most families, they depend entirely on lentils and ful masri, which are really found in an ample in the market.
4: Do you as a teacher have to deal with students who may have been traumatized by things they have experienced in this war?
8: Yes, I myself have done some trainings on how to treat students' trauma and raise a psychosocial support as I teach them. Even the morning assembly, we used to give them some directives, some kind ways just to support them and pick them out from this kind of trauma.
4: You think people need a lot of kindness right now?
8: For sure, for sure. Even we have to train our teachers to treat them in a way that they feel really in a secure or a tranquil, let us say, a good environment inside the school.
4: And have a lot of your students missed classes for a long time because of the war?
8: Yes, some of them, particularly those who came from nearby or around our town, city. So they came to camps. The spaces also, they are not enough for them, or even the former schools being destroyed, for example, by being occupied by those IDPs. And then currently they are not in the schools, they are in a camp, but schools need maintenance and so on. Some catch-up classes is open, and ALP centers also there from some organizations, so as to take those students who have missed their formal education. Yeah.
4: It must be very dispiriting as a teacher to have to talk about these sorts of issues, about conflict, about hunger, about people missing out on their education, when these are people at such a formative, important time in their life.
8: Yeah, yeah. Honestly, now the academic school year being compressed to think of accelerated learning, because we miss 1 year or 2 years, so they want to catch up. And immediately when they finish, they are going to shift to the new academic year on coming October. It is there a pressure for the students, but those they want to make them so as to cope with the last examination, which is national Sudan school examination. It needs really to be catered for.
4: Ali Mohammed there, teaching El Obeid in the southwest of Sudan. Good luck to his students in those exams. And it strikes me that wherever you go to cover a conflict, and I know you've done many times, and I have a fair few times as well over the last few years, children are very often the sort of hidden victims, kicked out of education, sometimes school buildings taken over by armed groups. Very, very difficult to have a normal life in those circumstances.
7: Absolutely. And just listening to that interview, James, you just get the sense of how challenging, how difficult it is to rebuild, to pick up the pieces as a result of the devastation of war. But, you know, baby steps, and it's, you know, in the right direction, absolutely, if only it will keep children away from being recruited into the armed groups, girls, for example, being married off young. It's a very welcome development.
4: Yeah, and we had a message in from Mystic in Freetown, Sierra Leone, saying, great that children are going back to school in some places in Sudan. I hope and pray that sanity will continue to prevail so that children will have a better education in a conducive learning environment. Thank you for that message.
7: And time now for some sports news with Isaac Fennin.
5: Yeah, following on from what has been described as the best Women's Africa Cup of Nations yet, what is next for the women's game in Africa? Let's speak to Jessica Mataung, the marketing director of Kaizer Chiefs, which is one of South Africa's biggest football clubs. And she's also a member of the CAF Women's Football Committee and was involved in the smooth running of the Women's Africa Cup of Nations. Jessica, welcome to the program. You were at the centre of the planning and managing of this tournament. It was billed as the best ever. What do you think made it that way?
9: Well, first of all, thank you for having me on the show. And I must say, I can't take credit. I mean, there's a big engine and machine that runs the WAFCON, and just very proud to have been part of it. An amazing event. Congratulations to the entire CAF team and everybody who was involved, and also obviously to Morocco, who hosted it. And I think well organized. But I must say, what made the WAFCON this year was the players on the pitch. Great performance by the teams. You know, the football has really elevated. The women's game is really taking itself to the next level. And lovely to see some of the amazing talent that was shown on display at the tournament.
5: Yeah, a lot of eyebrows, I think, were raised before the tournament when it was moved just 12 days before it was supposed to start in March. A lot of fans saw that maybe as an example that CAF wasn't taking women's football too seriously. What would you say to that?
9: Well, I mean, scheduling issues obviously were a big issue. And obviously having the right host to make sure that things were, the event was hosted well. But certainly I can say that there's a commitment from CAF and sitting on the Women's Committee and also part of the Women's Task Force on the continent to ensure that women's football goes to the next level. There's certainly true commitment to make that happen. Still a lot to be done to make sure that the women's game gets the attention that it deserves. And I think this tournament is one of the events that help to do that.
5: Did you think the postponement actually worked as a blessing in disguise because the champions ended up being a team that weren't supposed to be in the tournament in March?
9: Definitely. Amazing that the champions, obviously, and the two finals, actually, you know, if you look at it, and to just be able to see Malawi, for example, just a fairy tale story, to see them come into the tournament and really come to the final. And look what happened to Cameroon, rose to the occasion, an amazing goalkeeper who obviously was awarded as well for her great play. So I think things worked out the way they should have.
5: How do we see more? You mentioned Malawi, but how do we see more Malawis across the continent? What work needs to be done to get more countries like Malawi competing in the women's game in Africa?
9: Well, I think we need to be more deliberate in terms of what we do with women's football. You look at Malawi, they were very clear in terms of the technical team they put together. I mean, I know Sundeshu is their technical advisor and director. Also, I think to improve the women's game, what's very key is to have improved leagues. You know, one of the things that's lacking is the professionalization of women's football. So better leagues, certainly the infrastructure, one of the things that we have looked at as a task force and as CAF is the importance of infrastructure, not just for the game, but specific for women. You know, women don't have training facilities, don't have stadia and things like that. And access to that will definitely elevate the game. As I said, better leagues, allowing women to play consistently, professionally, and creating the right ecosystem for the women's game to thrive.
5: Jessica, as a journalist, I'm always looking for a bit of a scoop. So I'm going to ask you this next question, because the last three Women's Africa Cup of Nations have taken place in Morocco. Do we know where the next edition of the competition might take place?
9: Watch the space. What I can say is that I know that several countries are bidding. What is important is that I think that it has to go to other countries. I must say Morocco has been a great host and they've been wonderful in putting the tournament together, but I think it is important that we spread it to other countries on the continent.
5: Yeah, there was a lot of talk that maybe South Africa potentially could take over the hosting of this competition. Do you think South Africa will be a big bidder for the next Women's Africa Cup of Nations?
9: I'm aware that there's big interest from South Africa, and looking at what's happening in the South African landscape and the growth of women's football in South Africa, I think they're one of the nations who definitely could come in and make a difference. And the passion of our supporters here in South Africa would also add to the experience as well.
5: Jessica, really, really great chatting to you. That's Jessica Mataung, who is a marketing director of the Kaizer Chiefs and also a member of the Confederation of African Football's Women's Football Committee.
7: Many thanks, Isaac. Now let's go to Greenland, because something striking is happening in the waters off East Greenland. Thousands of humpback, fin and mink whales are now regularly arriving to feed in that area where historically they were rarely seen. And these are huge creatures, so you can imagine they have quite a huge appetite. So what's attracting the whales, and what happens when thousands of some of the world's biggest animals start sharing the same dinner table? Professor Susanne Ditlevsen from the University of Copenhagen is one of the researchers behind the study and now joins us. Welcome to the program. So
10: thank
7: it
10: you.
7: Must be quite a feeding frenzy there. What's attracting them?
10: It is the feeding that is attracting them. But there are several things. We have gone through very severe climate changes, and one of the places where you really feel the climate changes is exactly the east of Greenland. So there was a regime shift around 2000 where this pack ice actually disappeared in summer. And these whale species, they don't like too cold water. They don't like too much ice. So they come for that. But they, of course, come for feeding. And what also seems to be happening is that there are actually even more to feed on, because there's more zooplankton. But they also feed on capelin that has kind of changed a little bit also where they are. So they come to feed and they're happy there.
7: And how roughly how many whales are we talking about?
10: Well, we are talking about, just to say, these whale species are new in that area, So they are moving north. Before there were other whales, so the endemic species of that area is moving more north. They want the ice and they want the cold water. But we're maybe talking about 4,000 or 5,000 of each of these species. So our estimate is that they're around in these months of feeding in the summer, maybe 15,000, 16,000 animals that before year 2000 were not really seen in that area or very rarely seen. So it is a big change.
7: You've talked about some of the things that they eat. Is there enough for them? Because they must have quite a huge appetite.
10: Yes, there is. We believe there is enough for them. Because if there would not be enough, they would not go there. So one of the things that also happens with climate change is there will be also an increase of all the way through the food web. So they probably have much more to eat of the type that they like. So yes, they do have food enough. Otherwise, they would not go there.
7: And what about the other animals that were feeding on, you know, whatever the whales are finding there now? Is there competition?
10: Yes.
7: What does it look like?
10: It's actually not competition because it's not like that they are pushing away the whales that were there before, because these whales are actually already kind of leaving the area because it's too hot for them. It's too hot and they hide under the ice. And that ice is disappearing. So it's more like a shift in the ecosystem. So it's new types of whales, new species of whales that are coming there compared to what were there before. So it's not like they are pushing out the whales that were there, but it is a huge change in the entire ecosystem because, of course, it's not only the whales, which are the top predators, you could say. It is the whole ecosystem that is changing. So it's kind of the ecosystems are further south or not that North Atlantic waters. They're simply shifting more north. And it is a thing we see with climate change.
7: And is this something that, you know, you're worried about? How, you know, do you expect that it will keep moving further north?
10: So, there are many answers to that question. I'm very worried about climate change, and I'm also very worried about the changes that's happening in the Arctic. But I'm not worried about the whales going there, because these species, I mean, otherwise they would be somewhere else, more south. They are not hurting anything. They're just part of a changed ecosystem. So I don't think we should worry about these whales going there. In fact, they can also be hunting species for the local Inuit. So that is not a problem. So I see the climate change as a problem, but not particularly that these whales are coming.
7: And what about the economic activities around there with the arrival of the waves, the changes that you're talking about, which are wide-ranging? How are they impacting economic activities?
10: So I'm not an expert there, but in a certain sense, it's good for the economic activity, but because the economic activity is hunting and fishing, and if for the local Inuit people in Greenland, because if they before was hunting were hunting narwhals, now they can be hunting these other whales. But of course, these whales also feed on capelin, and capelin are also a fishing species for humans. So in a certain sense, they are competing maybe with the humans. But I don't think this is a major issue. So let's say this is one of the consequences of climate change that do not worry me. Many, many other parts of climate change worry me a lot, but not that these species are coming up in this part of East Greenland. It worries me that the endemic species might have difficulties of, we don't really know if they are disappearing in the East Greenland or if they're just moving more north. We don't really know that.
7: Right. Many thanks for shedding a light on that. I really appreciate speaking to you, Professor Suzanne Ditlevsen from Copenhagen. And you can read more on that story. These whales that have come to the east of Greenland, huge, huge creatures. And you can see beautiful pictures as well on the BBC website. You're listening to Newsday from the BBC World Service with me, Anne Soy, in Nairobi, and James Copnall in London. Stay with us if you can.
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4: Hello and welcome to Newsday on the BBC World Service with Anne Soy in Nairobi and James Cotwell in London.
7: At least 8 people have been killed in Russian missile strikes on Ukraine's capital, Kyiv. More than 30 people were wounded as apartment blocks and warehouses were hit. We'll get the latest from our correspondent.
4: A surprise announcement from Prince Harry and his wife Meghan that they will be moving back to Britain in the next few weeks with their children. The move comes 6 years after they left for the United States.
7: We look at the state of the U.S. economy as its national debt hits a high of $40 trillion. It's the highest figure ever.
4: And in what is an ever-growing rivalry in the robotic industry, we'll look at the robots emerging from both China and the United States. Isaac Fannin has the sports too, and that's all coming up after this bulletin of the latest world news.
12: Live from NPR News, I'm Giles Snyder. With military strikes halted for now, President Trump indicating a pivot to economic tactics against Iran. Speaking at the White House Wednesday, Trump said he is reviewing the idea of additional sanctions.
13: Well, we have things that we could sanction. We have very draconian sanctions, and we'll see what happens. Right now, the strait is open. A lot of boats are coming through. People aren't reporting that, and that may slow down a little bit at some point. But right now, a lot of boats are coming through.
12: Ship tracking data, however, shows transit through the Strait of Hormuz remain low amid conflicting claims from the U.S. and Iran, which says a waterway remains shut down. Later Wednesday evening, Trump warned of what he called economic warfare against Iran, and in a social media message, he threatened economic consequences against any country that provides a lifeline to Iran. He did not provide specific steps the U.S. may take. On Tuesday, the United Arab Emirates suspended all trade activity with Iran after the UAE said Iran fired 2 missiles towards it. Zillow says rent rose nearly 2.5% in July compared to a year ago. NPR's Stephen Pasaha reports on the fastest pace in more than a year.
14: An apartment construction boom in recent years had led to high vacancy rates, and that tempered rent hikes. Now, those increases are speeding up as construction slows down. Negotiating power for renters is waning. But Zillow senior economist Kara Ng says about 40% of rental listings are still offering concessions, like a month or two of free rent.
15: And it also means that if you are renewing your lease, it doesn't hurt to negotiate right now, because right now this is the highest negotiating power you're going to get in the next couple of years.
14: Still, while rent is rising, Ng says it's not going up nearly as fast as it did during the pandemic. Stephen Basaha, NPR News.
12: Companies that want to charge people different prices based on their personal data are now on notice by federal regulators. The Federal Trade Commission seeking public comment on a new policy, as NPR's Alina Selyuk reports.
16: The Federal Trade Commission says companies should have to, quote, clearly and conspicuously disclose when they use personalized pricing. It's also sometimes called surveillance pricing, when someone sees a price that's different from other people based on personal data the seller has about them, like location or browsing history. Are they wealthy? Do they have kids? Are they a first-time car buyer? Researchers and regulators say it's unclear how often this actually happens today, but there have been some publicly reported cases. Consumer advocates have called for Congress, the states, and the FTC to fully prohibit personalized pricing in the first place, though the FTC says it does not have the power to do that. Alina Seluch, NPR News, Washington.
12: This is NPR News. Secretary of State Marco Rubio expected to meet with his Canadian counterpart at the White House Thursday as a trade deal seems to be in the works. Key terms of the agreement that would avert President Trump's 50% tariffs on Canadian imports remain unclear. However, President Trump said Wednesday the deal is very fair to both sides. Trump postponed the tariffs. Negotiators now face a Saturday deadline to finalize the agreement. A federal judge on Tuesday threw out a land swap that would have allowed a road through an Alaska wildlife refuge. From member station KUCB, Sophia Stewart Rossi reports on the deal that came out of an executive order President Trump signed last year.
17: The order directed the Interior Department to speed up road construction across the Eisenbeck National Wildlife Refuge, where millions of migratory birds stop each year. The Interior Department traded the refuge land to the local Alaska Native Corporation last fall and argued that once the land was traded, stricter federal requirements no longer applied. U.S. District Judge Sharon Gleason disagreed. She ruled that the federal department broke three federal laws, including the Endangered Species Act. Many locals have supported the road for decades, saying it's crucial for accessing an all-weather airport during medical emergencies. For NPR News, I'm Sophia Stewart Rossi in Unalaska, Alaska.
12: Forecasters are warning Hawaii residents of the potential for more rough weather after Hurricane Lala left two people dead over the weekend.

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3: In the programme today, we have stories on Russia's invasion of Ukraine, Prince Harry's decision to move back to the UK with his family, and we'll find out what's new at the World Robot Conference in Beijing.
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3: Following a night of heavy Russian bombing and missile attacks in Ukraine, emergency services there in Kyiv and elsewhere have been attempting to pull survivors from the rubble and to restore power. Ukrainian authorities said deadly strikes in the capital hit apartment blocks and warehouses. Russia said it had targeted military industrial facilities. Well, our Ukraine correspondent Dan Johnson described the scene in Kyiv to me a short while ago.
4: The air raids first sounded here in Kyiv just around midnight local time. Many people did go to the shelter. There was a bit of extra information that this was going to be a particularly intense attack. Not clear exactly how the Ukrainians get that intelligence, but they seem to be aware and were urging people to be extra cautious in their preparations. So just after midnight, the first of the explosions was heard. We're told there were 20 Russian missiles that hit different sites around the city. I could hear those explosions myself. They were very loud, echoing right across the center of Kyiv, and we could see the aftermath of some of those impacts and explosions lighting up the sky, and then plumes of smoke that were rising. And on the horizon, on the city's furthest outskirts, there was a really intense fire that kept growing and glowing. I'm not sure what it was that was burning there. We haven't been able to get any information, but it must have been something industrial or involving chemicals, perhaps a munitions facility, because of the intensity of that fire. And still this morning there is an enormous plume of smoke across that direction of the city. We're told the latest information is that 8 people were killed, that there were strikes on apartment blocks, on a school and a children's hospital, and that more than 30 people were wounded. And it wasn't just Kyiv that came under attack last night. Almost the entire country was under air raid alert, and the sirens for the all clear still haven't yet sounded in Kyiv, although after that initial intense round of strikes it has been quiet. People are still being warned that more Russian missiles or drones could be heading this way.
3: It strikes me that people in Kyiv will have lived through many such difficult nights. Is it your sense that people still do head as quickly as they can to shelters, take these warnings very seriously, or do some people simply feel it's every night, let's just get on with our lives as best we can?
4: Yeah, there's a real mixture. There's a real divide on this, actually. A lot of Ukrainians have just grown so weary of this and effectively so used to it that they barely do react. You see people walking in the street, a siren sounds, they barely even acknowledge it. They just carry on with their day, with their plans, because they judge that the chance of that particular incoming missile or drone hitting the area that they are is remote. It's a chance that they're willing to take. Other people still do react, and maybe out of a sense of civic responsibility or in terms of protecting their loved ones or their children, they do still go to the shelters. They do everything they're told. They take it very seriously, and that's because they see the impact of this. The air raid alerts go out across quite a wide area, so large chunks of the country were under alert for prolonged periods last night. But in terms of exactly where those missiles and drones are going to strike, they don't have that precise intelligence, so it can be that there's huge amounts of disruption to enormous numbers of people, even maybe just for 20 or 30 missiles that are going to hit in one particular region. So who knows if that's a deliberate tactic of the Russians, but what they are inflicting on the people here in terms of disruption to ordinary life, the fact that people on many nights can't even get to sleep. It was a bit different last night. There was one round of strikes and then it was quieter. But on other nights, there have been alerts and strikes almost

0: once an hour, which can start to feel like it's just a deliberate strategy to deprive people of sleep and the other fundamentals that they rely on for their lives.
1: And as the war continues, there's plenty of political developments in Ukraine too, with raids by anti-corruption officials on quite prominent individuals.
0: Yes, this is a new corruption investigation, or a growing inquiry, that is getting closer and closer to President Volodymyr Zelensky. A deputy head of the presidential office was sacked yesterday, and it emerged that she is being questioned as part of this investigation that is also involving an MP, a former lawmaker, and some bankers at one of the state banks. They're accused of siphoning off millions of dollars in Ukrainian currency in order to pay the bail of a former minister who'd already been investigated for money laundering and was in jail. So that inquiry is growing and going on. It is getting closer to the president, and that came on the exact day that the former defense minister released that statement urging a change in leadership and direction and for corruption to be rooted out of the government here. He said that was hampering the military efforts and holding back Ukraine in terms of winning this war.
1: That's our Ukraine correspondent, Dan Johnson, speaking from the capital, Kyiv.
2: Now, the United States national debt has now hit $40 trillion, its highest figure ever. The debt has more than doubled over the last decade. Maura Fogarty has been following these numbers from our business desk in Singapore. And Maura, why have these numbers hit the heights now?
3: Right. So there are several reasons for this. The interesting thing about this national debt figure of $40 trillion is that it's doubled in the space of just a decade. Okay. And a third of that increase came from the huge amounts of spending that President Trump did in his final year in office and President Biden did in his first year in office to respond to the COVID-19 pandemic, where they spent huge amounts of money to shore up the economy, but also in the kind of national response to dealing with the pandemic as well. So that's about a third of the increase. The rest of the increase really comes from the budget deficits. The U.S. has been running a budget deficit, which essentially means the U.S. government is spending more money than it's receiving in tax receipts for the past 25 years. That's a quarter of a century in which the government has been spending more money than it has. And both those together have made up this huge number of $40 trillion. But as I said, what's really concerning is just how quickly it has come up to that number.
2: And what impact could this have internationally?
3: Sure. So what this does is it causes some concern. If you're a U.S. investor into what we call U.S. treasuries or U.S. bonds, and this is the debt that the U.S. government issues in order to fund its spending, you've got to ask yourself, well, how long is this sustainable? How much longer can the U.S. continue to see these national debt figures rise, but also continue to operate when it's got budget deficits every single year? And that may kind of cause investors to think about, do we lose some confidence in the U.S. economy? Do we lose some confidence in the U.S. dollar as a reserve currency, for example? So that's kind of at the high level kind of foreign investor perspective. What's also interesting is how this affects investors' perceptions domestically as well of buying U.S. debt. And what we've seen in this past week, for example, for a variety of reasons, is the 30-year long bond. This is the benchmark debt that the U.S. government sells to investors to raise money. The interest rate that investors are demanding on that has risen to its highest levels since 2007. And what that means is investors are saying, hey, we're worried about inflation in the U.S. We're worried that higher energy prices is causing things to become more expensive in the U.S. as it flows through the economy. And therefore, we think that if we buy a U.S. government bond, we expect a higher return on this. And what this means, too, is that a lot of the consumer debt in the United States, if you buy a house and have a home mortgage, that mortgage interest rate is based off of this U.S. Treasury bond interest rate, or yield, as we call it. So the higher that number goes, the higher your car loan payments are going to be, and the higher your interest rate payments and mortgage payments are going to be as well.
2: Many thanks for explaining that, Maura Fogarty in Singapore.
1: This is Newsday on the BBC World Service with Anne in Nairobi and James in London. That US debt story is one of our main headlines. A couple of the others. The founder of the collapsed Chinese real estate firm, Evergrande, has been sentenced to life in prison. And as we've been hearing, Russia has launched a deadly missile attack on the Ukrainian capital, Kyiv.
2: It's a quarter past the hour. Time now for some sports news with Isaac Fennin.
4: Yeah, we spent a lot of time talking about Patrick Vieira's appointment as the new Senegal manager, but there is some doubts as to whether he will take the job. Our colleagues over at BBC Africa are reporting that the Senegalese Football Federation, even though they have announced his appointment, has not signed a contract with the former World Cup winner, and the date of his official presentation is unknown. Plenty more on that story at the BBC Sport website. Aston Villa's Ezri Konsa is set for a medical at Arsenal after the Premier League champions agreed a deal worth more than $68 million for the defender. Tijani Reinders' 1 year spell at Manchester City is over. He's joining Saudi Arabian side Al Qassia in a move that's worth $71 million. And in tennis, we had a bit of a shock at the Cincinnati Open as the world number one Aryna Sabalenka was beaten by the 20-year-old Sara Bjelica at 7-6, 6-4. Bjelica had never taken a set from a top 10 player, and yet she gets a win over the best player in the world. And a bit later on in the programme, we're going to be hearing from the second part of my interview with the South Sudanese basketball star, Wenyin Gabriel.
2: Isaac, many thanks.
1: Now, here in the UK, reports suggest that the Duke and Duchess of Sussex are planning to move back to Britain. Prince Harry and Meghan are said to be planning to relocate from the US later this month to a private residence outside London, and have reportedly enrolled their children in schools for the new academic year. So let's speak to the royal commentator, Richard Fitzwilliams. Welcome to the programme. What's behind this decision, do you think?
5: I think, firstly, Harry has expressed the fact that, as an exile, I think he misses Britain. I also think that this must obviously put the spotlight on their ventures in the United States, and I think that those have not gone as they'd expected. Therefore, this nonetheless is something that nobody actually thought was going to happen, at least not now. And it explains also Earl Spencer's decision, which I couldn't understand, announced yesterday, to launch his book in September on his sister, the late Princess Diana. There's no doubt, I think, the Sussexes face an absolutely Sisyphean task, because when they left to, I quote, find freedom, they could have gone their own way without attacking the royal family, which indeed they did, and led to, as we all know, a very, very deep rift. The interview on Oprah, the Netflix series Harry and Meghan, and also, of course, Harry's memoir, Spare. So, firstly, the royal family, or at least certainly William, do not trust them. Secondly, of course, they have a problem with the polls. They were infinitely more popular. They were extraordinarily popular when they married. Meghan at the moment at 22%, Harry on 33%. That is a problem. And then they've got a very hostile press, not to mention the costs of all this. So, possibly it may be linked with events in the United States, but certainly it is an astounding event. There's no question also, in my view, that they face, apart from very strong opposition from the sources I mentioned, they do have a tremendous advantage, and that is everything they do is news. So to what extent they can swing popular opinion around, and to what extent, even if they won't be non-working royals, and the situation, according to reports, and these are very early reports, is not going to be actually altered. Mm. The facts are that when they're in situ, anything, in theory anyway, could happen.
1: Right. I mean, what does it mean exactly then to be a non-working royal but back in the country?
5: Well, it will mean, firstly, they are, of course, members of the royal family. In fact, Harry is fifth in line to the throne, and, of course, also their children. It means that they have a very special cachet, because no country has a royal family with the extraordinary reach that ours has. Had they, for example, remained members, and remember they accused the royal family of racism, of callousness, and so forth, there might be, perhaps, it might be thought inappropriate to apologize for that. But they will have enormous benefits because they are who they are. So if, for example, they are planning various aspects, for example, documentaries, press, or aspects linked to the press. No one knows precisely what they intend to do, but we do know Harry, of course, is launching Invictus in Birmingham next year. There was always the intention, and I could see this coming, I think everyone could, that they would hope the King would be involved in the opening there, as in as Prince of Wales he was in 2014 when it first took place. There will be a variety of things that they'll have planned. Spencer certainly will be supportive, and there's no question everything they do will be watched, and the challenge for them is to change that, to turn this to their advantage.
1: You mentioned Invictus Games. That's a sort of a sports event for wounded, injured and sick military service personnel, veterans and so on. You also talked then about the splits and divisions within the royal family. Do we know at all to what extent this decision to return was discussed with other members of the royal family before it was announced?
5: We are only told that the King, according to the reports today, was only informed on Sunday. So, in a sense, he was somewhat blindsided. We know, of course, that in their recent visit, the family had tea with the King and Queen. And we also know that Harry and King Charles have been in touch telephonically, at least according to reports. But it would have been something of a shock, I suspect. Equally, the fact that it has been said there will be no change in their status, as I say, we simply don't know how this is going to play out, because on the world stage, everybody knows who they are and will watch what they do. So what they plan, and they've made a lot of mistakes in the United States, I think, Meghan will clearly continue her brand of as ever. There are reports that it was doing well and sold out, and there are also reports that it wasn't. So we'll have to watch that. Invictus is remarkable. That's something Harry has always specialized in, because of his own service, of course, two terms of duty in Afghanistan. But this, anything could happen, given the fact that nobody, or certainly commentators, did not expect this. And also there's the case of what Prince William, he and Harry haven't spoken reportedly for years, thinks of this. I think we can probably guess that it will not be welcome to the Prince and Princess of Wales.
1: Richard Fitzwilliams, Royal Commentator, thank you very much indeed.
2: We've all seen the videos on social media, robots doing new and amazing things all the time, from simply walking to dancing. And now, a robot allegedly is able to run faster than the former Jamaican sprinter Usain Bolt. Well, most of these advances are coming from China, so there's much attention on the World Robot Conference that's currently taking place in Beijing. One of those attending is Yukin Shen. She's an analyst with Omdia Technology Advisory Group and joins us now. So tell us some of the things that you have been seeing at the conference.
6: Hello. Yeah, I'm Yukin Shen. So I'm at the conference yesterday and this morning. I'm going to say that the scale this time is quite striking. So this year, there were more than altogether 300 companies attending. I also heard someone said that it's up over 30% from last year.
2: Where does this place China in terms of leadership in humanoid robotics?
6: Well, I'm going to say that from this event, I'm really seeing the conversation around robotics in China seem to be shifting from the demonstration to the commercial and industrial application. Of course, you can see some humanoid performance. For example, they are walking, dancing, boxing, doing all kinds of impressive things. But what I find really interesting is that we can see robots right now in China. They are being designed for factories, logistics, and healthcare, hospitality, and also some other real-world application. So I think China is now really at the first few places in humanoid robots that are moving from showing off tricks to doing the real work to bring the real value to the client. So, for example, in the WRC this time in Beijing, we can see robots that are making pancakes and coffee, and also they are doing the parking and shipping goods for commercial supermarkets, and also they are doing the logistic sorting and handling in the warehouse and factory setting.
2: Interesting that you say that, because, you know, just this week, Unitary Robotics, which is the world's biggest humanoid robot manufacturer, saw its stock flotation leap by 600% in the stock market. Is this an important moment for the robotics industry?
6: Well, I'm going to say that I'm a little bit surprised by the scale of IPO reaction. But actually, in China, people wasn't really surprised that Unitary was a company to attract this level of attention, because we know Unitary is not a completely new robotics startup, and it has been building its reputation for years, and they have this kind of real shipment experience, and if I remember well, it has sold more than 5,000 humanoid robots in 2025 alone. So I think investors, they are looking at a company that has already demonstrated that it can design, manufacture, and ship the robots at scale. But I think that for China's humanoid robotics market now, in terms of the market share and the pace of industrialization, I think China has really done a good job, because we have this kind of dominant shipment. In 2025, over 80% of the globally shipped humanoid robots come from China, and we also have the top manufacturers worldwide. For example, Zhiyuan, Unitary, Ubitech, they are all Chinese. So I would say that this IPO news, it should be surprising, but it's not that striking for Chinese professionals nowadays, because China is probably the leading ecosystem in humanoid robotics right now.
2: Many thanks for that. Thank you very much for speaking to us. Yukin Shen, an analyst with Omdia Technology Advisory Group, who is currently in Beijing. And you have been sending us your messages on a number of stories that we have been covering, including the royal family, James.
1: Harry Wilson says the English have a saying that east or west, home is best. So Harry's return from California to London should not be a big surprise. Sacred John Barry says Prince Harry loves his country. I hope the British press leave him alone when he returns with his family. You're listening to Newsday on the BBC World Service.
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8: 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Where does that leave U.S. allies in the Gulf? Meanwhile, Trump insists the Strait of Hormuz remains open and operating, but what's actually happening there? On the next morning edition from NPR News.
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10: BBC News with Danielle Yawovetska. A court in China has sentenced the founder of the collapsed property firm Evergrande to life in jail and confiscated all his belongings. Hui Kai Yan pleaded guilty early this year to charges including embezzlement and corporate bribery. Evergrande's collapse caused major damage to China's property sector. The United States national debt has hit a new record, $40 trillion. It's more than doubled over the past decade due to surging government spending, rising interest payments and tax cuts. President Trump has said he's launching new economic measures against Iran, as well as any country helping or doing business with it. He made the announcement in a social media post, which didn't provide details. Russia has launched a wave of deadly missile strikes on Kyiv. The city's mayor says at least 12 people have been killed. Russia says it targeted military and industrial facilities, but Ukrainian officials say a children's hospital was among the buildings damaged overnight. The Hong Kong firm CK Hutchison says it's seeking $1.5 billion from Panama after being forced out of two ports on the Panama Canal. Donald Trump had complained that China was operating the canal and threatened to take it back. A former Syrian military officer who served in the Assad regime has been extradited from Lebanon to face trial. Major General Adel Issa is the first military official handed over by Lebanon to Syria since Bashar al-Assad's toppling. Four Japanese rail workers have been killed after they were struck by a train. Such accidents are rare in Japan, which has one of the best rail safety records in the world. A decades-long study of whales has found they're taking advantage of new feeding grounds as ice disappears from the sea around Greenland. The research recorded huge numbers of humpbacks, minke and fin whales along the island's eastern coast. The study was published in the journal Frontiers in Marine Science. BBC News.
1: Thank you very much indeed, Danielle, for that update. 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
2: In this half hour, we have stories for you from Ukraine, where our correspondent has spoken to Russian prisoners of war. We'll also speak to a critic of Vladimir Putin about the pressures on the Russian leader. And we'll hear from Benin's superstar Angelique Kidjo as she gets a major US honour.
1: And in our sports, Isaac has an interview with Wenyen Gabriel about his journey from a refugee camp to basketball stardom. You can send in your thoughts on anything you hear on Newsday by WhatsApp or text message. Our number, as ever, is +44 77 86 20 50 85.
2: Now, Russia offers men huge sums of money, something in the region of tens of thousands of dollars, to join its military and be sent to fight in Ukraine. But as the war escalates with no end in sight, there are increasing signs that it's finding it harder and harder to recruit the numbers it needs, even with those substantial payments. Russian soldiers captured recently in Ukraine have confirmed that and also talked of a high casualty rate. The BBC visited a prisoner of war camp to see the conditions and meet some of the men waiting to be sent home in the next exchange of soldiers. But not all of them were Russian, as Sarah Rainsford reports.
11: In western Ukraine, behind layers of locked gates, there's a camp full of soldiers captured fighting for Russia.
12: Take all your equipment with you.
11: But I went there to meet the Ukrainians who went to war against their own country.
13: So just come into the prison yard, coils of barbed wire and cameras everywhere. There are a few dozen prisoners of war in navy blue uniforms and with caps. They've just all headed for the shadows because it's baking hot here.
11: Speaking to men in captivity is complicated. But when there's no access to soldiers in Russia itself, it does help reveal the dynamics of this war, and it helps explain what drives the people fighting it. But anyone who agreed to speak, I interviewed far from any guards and without a camera. Anton was born in eastern Ukraine, a part of the Donbas that's been controlled by Moscow since 2014. The year that Vladimir Putin escalated to a full-scale invasion, Anton turned 18 and he signed up to fight immediately for Russia.
14: I don't regret my choice. I went to defend my land.
11: So did all his friends.
14: They all went to different units. Then you get the SMS messages. Dead, dead, dead.
11: Other prisoners tell me the same, that everyone they went to fight with has been killed, and that fewer men are now volunteering to replace them. When Ukrainian-born soldiers like Anton are captured, they're tried for treason. But Anton doesn't see himself as a traitor. An entire generation has now grown up in occupied areas, with Russian schooling and with media controlled by the Kremlin. Anton has absorbed all of it, and like Russia, he calls the government in Kyiv Nazis. He also thinks Vladimir Putin should keep pushing to control the whole Donbass, even though hundreds of thousands have already been killed trying.
14: Of course, I think it could have cost a lot less, but war is war. It could have been ended, but no one wanted to do that.
11: In the prison hospital, there was another man from the Donbass, wrapped in bandages. Artyom signed up to fight on the promise of a big cash bonus, but he never got it. And now he has a body full of shrapnel.
15: I stepped inside a workshop here in the prison camp, and I've just seen what these men are making. These Russian prisoners of war are mass-producing wooden coffins.
11: In the next workshop, I met a drug dealer making artificial Christmas trees. Konstantin said he had one reason only for going to fight. It got him out of jail.
16: For me, 15 years in prison was too much. I know it probably doesn't excuse me, but it's a fact.
11: But he would be killing Ukrainians, I said, fighting the country he was born in.
16: I see nothing good in any war, and in a war like this, there can be nothing good, by definition.
11: But he still thinks he was right to fight, although he says everyone he knows has now had enough.
15: The prisoners are filing into the dining hall now with their heads bowed and their hands behind their backs. As they eat, there's a film playing on a loop which describes itself as the truth about Crimea, basically an attempt to counter Russia's claim that the peninsula has always been Russian, although I can't say anyone's paying it much attention.
11: Ukraine's real focus is on these men's practical value, because potentially they can be swapped to bring Ukraine's own soldiers home. Only when it comes to the negotiations, it turns out that the men from the Donbass who risked everything for Russia are way down Moscow's priority list. Konstantin says only a handful of them have been swapped so far, and he thinks they'll be the very last to leave here.
1: That report by the BBC's Sarah Rainsford. Well, let's hear now from Sir William Browder, an investor who made a fortune in post-Soviet Russia before falling foul of Vladimir Putin. He's the CEO of Hermitage Capital, also head of the Global Magnitsky Justice Campaign, and a fierce critic of the Russian leader. Welcome to the programme. I wonder if we could start by talking about that recruitment issue that we heard there in Sarah Rainsford's report. Is it your sense that the Russian military is finding it harder and harder to find manpower?
17: Yeah, it's absolutely the case. As we heard, a lot of people are dying, and according to Ukrainian estimates, about 1.5 million Russian soldiers have either been killed or permanently disabled. And so we're in a situation where the first few waves of people either came from prison or were paid to go and fight. But the prisons have been emptied out, and the money that people are being paid just isn't worth it to die. And so they're getting fewer and fewer soldiers. And so we're in a situation right now where Ukraine is killing more soldiers on the front line than Russia can replace them. And what that means is that Russia's running out of soldiers. And so they're going to be in a pretty bad, they already are in a pretty bad situation. So how does Putin fix that problem? And the only real option he has to replace the soldiers is to force people to go into battle. So it used to be that you could either get out of jail or do it for a lot of money. There's now talk, and it's not verified yet, but there's talk after the parliamentary elections in Russia that they're going to do a forced conscription, basically saying you have to go to war, you have to die at the front. And Putin doesn't want to do that because he's scared of upsetting the population. And of course, that would upset the population very much, but he doesn't really have much of a choice. And so there's a lot of very credible talk that that's going to happen in the fall and winter. And that's what the Ukrainians are bracing themselves for.
1: Put crudely, though, isn't demographics in Mr. Putin's favor? Russia is simply so much bigger than Ukraine that even if there are grumbles in the population, the odds would still be even more heavily stacked against Ukraine if that sort of conscription came in.
17: Well, that's exactly right. I mean, there's many, many people. But it's a question of how loud the grumbling is and what the grumbling could lead towards. And so you have to understand that Russia's not a democratic country. It's not a place where Putin has to run for election or re-election in any serious way, but it's a country where he's got to keep control over the country, and he's been worried. If he wasn't worried, he would have already done a conscription by now. And the reason he's worried is that he thinks that if at some point people get angry enough, they may say enough is enough. We don't want you as a leader, and it may not happen in a peaceful way. And he's worried about a sort of uprising that he couldn't control. And so from the very beginning, he's never even called this a war. He called this a special military operation. And he did everything possible to insulate the general population from the war in terms of how it affected their livelihoods, how it affected everything that they do. The more it affects them, the more people say, well, why are we at this war? What is this doing for us? What benefit are we getting from this war? And that's what he's afraid of. And if it goes horribly wrong for him, then he could end up losing power. And Putin understands that if he loses power, he no longer survives. This is like a survival mode for him.
1: Do you get a sense that economically, at least, things are changing? We've seen increasing numbers of Ukrainian strikes inside Russia, which is having an economic impact. There are, of course, Western sanctions as well. Some evidence, perhaps, that big Russian businessmen are moving money abroad. Is that sort of economic pressure growing?
17: No question. I mean, so what has happened is that we in the West have been talking about isolating Russia economically for a very long time. But we've been sort of neglecting the ways in which Russia has found its way around all of our sanctions. And particularly, Russia has always been able to sell their oil to the West, and there's a lot of money they get from the oil that they sell to the West. And so what's changed in the last, I don't know, 6 or 8 months is that Vladimir Zelensky, the president of Ukraine, has said, I'm not going to listen to all this prevaricating from the West and this empty promises. I'm going to take care of business myself. And the way he's done that is by identifying the specific economic nodes inside of Russia and then bombing them. And so what that means is he's bombing oil refineries, he's bombing oil terminals, he's bombing shadow fleet ships that move the oil, and he's bombing warehouses that deal with economic logistics, a company called Wildberries. He's bombing all these things, and there's no question that it's having an economic impact. And so as we've seen, there's long, long lines for people trying to get their gas. We've seen the prices of gasoline and oil and kerosene and jet fuel all rising. And we've seen that the effects are very real, and the economy is not doing well. And of course, they lie about the real economic statistics, but it's absolutely clear and obvious that there's a real economic crisis. The Russian stock market is dramatically down. It's not a good situation for Russia right now economically.
1: I'm interested then in your thoughts on where this might lead Vladimir Putin. I'm also looking at a news flash from the AFP news agency quoting Ukraine's President Zelensky saying that Moscow is investing in ballistic missiles and an escalation in Ukraine. So does that suggest that Russia still very much believes the war is winnable, or perhaps that it's lashing out because it worried it might not be?
17: Well, Putin doesn't really have much of a choice. If for some reason he stops the war, then he ends up with a million battle-hardened, crazed, lunatic soldiers all ravaging Russia at home with all sorts of social and economic problems. And beyond that, Russia is a country, it's supposed to be a strongman country. If he were to back down, he looks weak, and then he would again lose power. And so it doesn't really matter what the reality is. Putin will starve his country if he has to continue the war. And so I'm 100% convinced that there's not going to be any ceasefire, that no matter what Ukraine does, it's not going to cause Putin to change his mind. The only thing that could actually end this war is a Ukrainian victory. And that's not impossible. The Ukrainians have gotten so good with all their drone technology, with all their drone warfare, with their missiles, etc. And Russia is so exposed to all that they, Ukrainians, could potentially put Russia in a position where it's not a question of willingness, it's a question of the physical ability to conduct war. And that I think is the only option for ultimately ending this war.
1: So William Browder, thank you very much indeed, CEO of Hermitage Capital, also head of the Global Magnitsky Justice Campaign.
2: You're listening to Newsday from the BBC World Service with me, Ansoy, in Nairobi, and James Copnell in London. Here are some of our headlines this hour now. The founder of the collapsed Chinese real estate firm Evergrande has been sentenced to life in prison. The United States national debt has hit $40 trillion. That's its highest ever. And Russia has launched a deadly missile attack on the Ukrainian capital, Kyiv.
1: And Isaac Fannin is here to bring us a story from, well, South Sudan and the world of basketball.
4: Indeed, yeah. Basketball star Wenyen Gabriel was born in Khartoum, but his family fled from the violence of the civil war in southern Sudan. They moved to America when he was 2 years old, and he went on to play in the NBA alongside LeBron James. And in July, he was announced as a UNHCR Goodwill Ambassador, the first basketball to serve as such. It comes after he returned to South Sudan 4 years ago, having represented the country at the Olympic Games in Paris. And I spoke to him a few days after he was announced and asked him what it was like to represent South Sudan on the world stage.
18: It was an honor. Like, there's only been a few moments in our country's short history that we've been able to be proud of something other than when we had our referendum in 2011, when we officially became a country. And then later on, we fell back into war. And there was a lot of, you know, learned helplessness, loss of hope. And, you know, people just not knowing anything about our country besides war and suffering. But for us to be able to compete on the world stage and being we're called the bright stars. So it's something like that means more than just a name, to bring a lot of bright hope for the future and brighter days. It's something that I feel a lot of pride in. And now it led to me doing what I am now doing, to go back to South Sudan. And it's something that's inspiring for the youth, for them to know that, hey, I could play basketball. I could do something positive rather than think about going out into the street and doing something maybe more negative without having hope. But now that basketball has become, you know, a focal point in our country and something that has brought light to our people, that's why. Like, I don't know if I've told you, if you've noticed this yet, but I built a court in Juba, South Sudan, and I started programming every day, 5 days a week, where now coaches are getting experience coaching, and then the kids get to come together and build community and work every day to try to chase their dreams. And we're trying to do that throughout the entire country. And it brings a lot of positivity, a lot of hope to the community. Mm-hmm. And it teaches you a lot of discipline. So recently I went to Mabon County in the Upper Nile region. And, I mean, they're struggling there as well, even with their facilities and being able to eat. But, I built a basketball court with the help of the UNHCR and the African Development Bank. And it made a place of community where all four different refugee camps in Mabon County was able to come together for the first time since it was formed, and to share something like a sporting event, and for them to have happiness. And some kids played basketball for the first time ever. And I saw kids playing with no shoes, but still being grateful that they're playing a sport and being happy and being able to interact with someone, because it's such a secluded area and nobody ever really gets to go there. And, you know, I'm sure their mentality, it gets kind of beaten down being that they've fled from their country in Sudan. And, you know, they may have been separated from their mother and father, but for them to have community amongst each other, to let them know they're not alone, I think it's very important for them to keep in their dignity and for them to have hope and light for the future. So they can continue to dream and continue to work hard every day. And that's why I'm here as well. Even though I came there as a basketball player, I'm here to try to use my voice to amplify them and, you know, raise awareness and help them get more funds, even though there have been funding cuts. And that's something that's really unfortunate. But it also brings the opportunity for more people to step forward and for them to give assistance and around the world. So we're like on ground, you see the people that already have the least are doing everything they can, like the teachers, they're not getting paid. And humanitarians aren't getting a lot of money to do their work here. So they're helping the people with nothing. And I think that's a call for people with the most so they could do what they can to help.
19: My next question was going to be sort of how, you know, that appearance at the Olympics and how that's translated back home in South Sudan. And you talked about it by, you know, obviously you building courts there, but I imagine you felt it there. You saw it that, you know, you guys being in the Olympics and giving a reflection of South Sudan that people maybe aren't used to seeing.
18: Yeah, that's true. I mean, basketball, it gave us another thing to be proud of as a country, and it created a bunch of more heroes and aspects like that. So there's a bunch of us in the diaspora that have grown up in America or Canada or Australia. That gives us opportunity to go back home and to be able to inspire the youth as well. So even though I've been able to go back to do a camp the first time, then this time I'm able to come back with my teammate and one of my best friends, Nuni Alma, who's also a leader and a hero to these kids, and in some term a hero. And for them to be able to impact and touch and be able to interact with the kids is something that's really important. But I think it's important that now it gives us even more people that can do the same thing. One of my other teammates, Mungluk Mathiang, who played in the World Cup with us, and he also went back and did a basketball camp, and he's able to inspire kids. And this gives more opportunities for the people in the diaspora to come back home so we can also do what we can to help build our country and also use our voice to amplify.
19: That was one of the things that I noticed when I went to a USA basketball game where you guys played before the Olympics. And I remember speaking to people from the diaspora who are obviously there to support the team in London. There's a fairly big South Sudanese population here in London, but a lot of them talked about wanting to support the back home and wanting to kind of play a part, you know, just because they've left South Sudan. South Sudan doesn't leave them, if that makes sense. And is that how you feel?
18: Yeah, it's exactly how I feel. And I'm saying there's many of us in the diaspora who have been successful in many different fields, whether it was sports, we have modelings, we have teachers, we have people in all types of fields that have been successful. And that's more of a testament to proof that refugees, when given another opportunity in another country, that you can be successful. And for them who become experts in these fields, it gives us the opportunity to go back home. And that's why I'm doing what I am, why I go back every year and try to find more avenues to help people in the diaspora come back home and see what we could do to help build the country.
4: That is Wenyin Gabriel, UNHCR Goodwill Ambassador.
2: From one star to another, and five-time Grammy Award winner Angelique Kidjo has made history this week as the first African musician to get a star on the Hollywood Walk of Fame. For more than four decades, Kidjo, who's 66, has taken African sounds to global audiences, blending influences from her native Benin with funk, jazz and pop. Focus on Africa's Wahiga Mwaura asked her to describe the feeling of seeing her star unveiled on the famous Hollywood street.
20: What to put it into words is that it's a sense of, it can be right. It's overwhelming and humbling. When I received the news, I was just like, I thought it was a stupid joke of my husband, because sometimes he wakes up with some weird dreams, start talking gibberish. And I'm like, if it's that one of your stupid joke, man, come on, don't get me started. And then he said, no, look, it's on BBC. I'm like, if it's on BBC, then it's the truth, because I didn't trust him when he told me that.
21: Who are you dedicating this accomplishment to?
20: This star is for all the continent of Africa. Because if I was not African, would I be here? I don't think so. At the same time, and it's a question that comes to my mind, is how many African artists can follow? That's the point. It cannot be just one. It cannot be a fashion. It has to be something that is consistent, celebrating artists from all over the world.
21: That's a very interesting point you put across, because one would then wonder, why do you think it's taken so long for an African artist to be recognized in this manner?
20: You know, changes that last take time. And the history we have with the rest of the world is the history where we have always been described and painted as not being worthy of this or that. And what I've tried to do throughout my career is remind everybody around the world, wherever I go, that everybody's African first, and that the music that they play and enjoy for so many centuries, all of it come from Africa.
21: This is something I believe you said at the ceremony. You said, we Africans don't know what we've given to the world. What did you mean by that?
20: We don't take pride too much in our culture, and we don't see what our music, traditional music, brought by our ancestors that have been snatched through slavery, that travel around the world. We don't know that story very well, and we need to do research and find out people that on the continent that fought against that, and the one that left adult enough, knowing their own culture, their own worth, where they come from, and decided to share it and to impact the environment, even in a very, very disturbing environment. So that's the power of the music of our ancestors, that we had a culture, we had identities, we have civilization. People have made us believe that we don't, because when you embark on creating a crime, you prepare the after already by saying, this story that we are breaking, no one will be able to change it. But we still have our story to tell, creating bridges with culture, with artists from different walk of life. Because every time we sat and we start working, here come our continent loud and clear. Without the blues brought by the slave in America, there's no R&B, there's no rock and roll, there's no soul music, there's no jazz. Let's face it, that's what it is. And you take the music, the saraband of John Sebastian Bach, the saraband are based on the dance of the slave from the Panama. And that's the thing that I learned in my journey, because I'm still that curious little girl growing up in Benin, asking relentlessly questions.
21: It almost sounds like you feel that an African musician and African music should have been long recognized for its contribution to the world, that you're happy with this accomplishment,
20: Absolutely. That's it. That's just the reality. It's coming now better later than never. But we Africans, I'm begging you, let's do this right. Let's celebrate our artists in their own right on the continent. Let's give them visibility, strength, because music creates economy. We need to create our own economy. We need to create our own narrative. We need to tell our own story.

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1: And this is a remix of Angelique Kidjo's Agolo by the Afro House DJ Ammeme. This is Agolo Next Gen. That's it for this edition of Newsday. Bye-bye.

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3: This week on The Media Show, the death of the former Cambridge professor Jason Arday has sparked intense debate about what role the media may have played.
2: This was a story that's had global coverage. Jason Arday was facing allegations about plagiarism in his academic life, and journalists were raising questions over parts of his memoir that was being published this month.
3: Jason Arday died last Friday, and his supporters are linking his death to the media attention he'd been facing. The Chancellor of Cambridge University has called it a racist feeding frenzy.
2: We're going to assess what's happened and whether it's a moment of reckoning for the media. It's all coming up on The Media Show on the BBC World Service, after the news.
4: Live from NPR News, I'm Giles Snyder. At the White House Wednesday, President Trump spoke to reporters about the emerging deal that would avert Trump's 50% tariffs on Canadian imports.
5: As you know, the 50% tariffs across the board were going on against Canada today. And they called yesterday and they gave us the points that we had to have. Very fair deal for both.
4: The import taxes on Canadian goods were to take effect Wednesday, but Trump hit the pause button. Negotiators now face a Saturday deadline to finalize the agreement. Secretary of State Marco Rubio is expected to meet with his Canadian counterpart at the White House later today. NPR has learned an unusual Census Bureau report that President Trump says shows widespread illegal voting by non-U.S. citizens has ties to a Trump-aligned think tank. NPR's Hansi Luong reports that data and election experts say the report's conclusions are questionable.
6: In a social media post, President Trump claimed the Census Bureau's initial analysis of more than 128 million voter records from 2020, quote, proves that over 24,000 non-citizens voted illegally, unquote. Trump said the final number will, quote, explode after the Bureau checks more records. Many past studies and audits, however, show illegal voting by non-U.S. citizens is incredibly rare. The Census Bureau's report lists no authors and gives little explanation about how it analyzed records. NPR has learned the analysis was not done by career civil servants, and the team behind it included individuals affiliated with America First Policy Institute, a think tank started by officials from Trump's first administration. That's according to a Bureau employee who NPR agreed not to name because they fear retaliation at work. Spokespeople for the Bureau and the think tank did not respond to requests for comment. Anzi Luong, NPR News.
4: Authorities in Ukraine's capital say Russia's latest missile barrage has left at least a dozen people dead and more than 30 injured. The attacks hit multiple locations across Kyiv and damaged residential buildings, a medical facility, and an educational institutions. Meanwhile, Ukraine and Russia have carried out another prisoner of war exchange. NPR's Hannah Palomarenko reports from Kyiv on the more than 100 Ukrainian defenders who have returned home.
7: Ukrainian ombudsman Dmytro Lubinets released footage of the first moments the freed prisoners spent on Ukrainian land. It's like a dream. I can't even believe I'm home, says an exhausted but happy Ukrainian soldier. Lieutenant General Oleg Ivashenko, head of the coordination headquarters, was personally present at the exchange. He thanked all the agencies directly involved in the return of Ukrainian POWs and emphasized that the negotiation process for the return of Ukrainians is ongoing. More than 9,700 Ukrainian servicemen have returned as part of prisoners' exchanges since the start of the Russian full-scale invasion.
4: You're listening to NPR News. The Justice Department is pushing back on former FBI Director James Comey's allegations that his criminal case over a social media post is improper and vindictive. Federal prosecutors urging a judge to deny Comey's bid to have the case dismissed, as NPR's Ryan Lucas reports.
8: In a new court filing, federal prosecutors deny that Comey is being selectively targeted for prosecution. They say the decision to pursue the case was made without any influence from the Attorney General or the President. Comey is charged with making threats against President Trump in a photo posted on social media of seashells arranged to say 8647. Prosecutors argue that, quote, there is no serious dispute, end quote, that the photo could be viewed as a violent threat against Trump, and they urge the court to deny Comey's bid to have the case dismissed. Comey asked a judge to throw out the case last month, arguing that he is being singled out because of his criticism of Trump. Ryan Lucas, NPR News, Washington.
4: Authorities in Pennsylvania say an airplane pilot was killed in a collision with a state police helicopter. The collision happened Wednesday night at a small airport in Carlisle, northwest of Philadelphia. Both state troopers aboard the helicopter survived. The FAA and the National Transportation Safety Board are investigating. The founder of China's Evergrande Real Estate Group was once Asia's richest man. Hua Kaiyan has now been sentenced to life in prison, and a Chinese court has fined Evergrande $1.3 billion. Hua was sentenced Thursday after pleading guilty in April to 8 charges, including fraud and bribery. I'm Giles Snyder, NPR News.
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1: Now, at the media's coverage of Jason Alday.
2: The academic had faced weeks of extensive questions about plagiarism allegations and about the reliability of how he described his life story.
1: On the 14th of August, Jason Alday was found dead, and the charge being levelled by some is that journalists hounded him to his death.
2: We're going to spend all of today's show assessing that claim, and we'll ask whether the media now faces a moment of reckoning.
1: Jason Alday became the University of Cambridge's youngest black professor back in 2023. He was a public figure, and this month his memoir was due to be published.
2: But after the intense media coverage of allegations around the truthfulness of aspects of it and scrutiny of those plagiarism allegations in his academic life, he resigned his professorship.
1: 9 days later, he died. This is Lord Woolley, principal of Homerton College at Cambridge, speaking at a vigil for Jason Alday in London.
3: As it's tough for all of you and the hundreds and thousands of people in the UK and around the world who are appalled by the public assassination of Jason Alday.
1: Our guest to talk through all of this was Cheyenne Mataluko, who is a freelance journalist writing for The Observer, amongst other outlets, Stephen Bush, an associate editor and columnist at the Financial Times, and Charles Moore, former editor and now a columnist with The Telegraph and chair of The Spectator.
2: We began our discussion with our guest reaction to the Chancellor of Cambridge University and whether he was right to refer to a racist feeding frenzy around Jason Alday.
4: No, and I find it extraordinary that the Chancellor of that university should say that, because his university is responsible for the misfortunes of Jason Alday. What the press did was to seek the truth when it became clear that there were serious questions about Mr. Alday's research and some of the claims that he'd made about his previous life. We were right to try to find them, and eventually we did find them, but we were blocked by Dr. Alday and by the university at all points, really. I'm afraid that was very sad, and it was avoidable. And if Cambridge had behaved well in the first place, going back several years, none of this would have happened.
1: Cheyenne Mataluko.
5: So I think it's unquestionable that the coverage was disproportionate and that it was linked to race. So according to one analysis, 249 articles were published about Professor Alday over 22 days, 188 after he resigned, where you would argue that the public interest would have reduced. And I think that The Telegraph and The Times published quite a few of those articles. And if you look at The Times and The Telegraph, you'll find people who acknowledge the disproportionality. So Matthew Syed, in a piece just a few days ago for The Times, said that he was upset that he didn't say anything about the vicious attacks on Jason Alday.
1: Stephen Bush, just to come to you for your perspective on that, but also we should remind people, I want to ask you whether it makes a difference how the story originally came into the public domain, because as we discussed last week on the media show, Times Higher Education had sought to investigate the claims of plagiarism, but the publication bowed to legal pressure, and instead the story came out via a self-described race realist, others would say an academic with racist views, who had his role at a Cambridge college terminated in the wake of a backlash against a blog post in which he wrote that under a true meritocracy, black people would, quote, disappear from almost all high-profile positions outside of sport and entertainment.
6: Yeah, so one undeniable aspect of this story is the way that the University of Cambridge responds to essentially a number of stories about a number of academics, which is to seek to suppress the story, to investigate whistleblowers rather than to investigate their claims. Another, a whistleblower, Wynne Evans, this week won an employment tribunal against the University of Cambridge. And I think the fact it did not come out in the Times Higher Education supplement, which is a reputable beat publication, did shape much of the coverage and the commentary. I think that there were legitimate questions about aspects of his scholarship, and he did, of course, tell a number of tall tales. However, once someone resigns and they cease to be a public figure,

0: I think much of the post-resignation coverage did undoubtedly both have a racist tinge and at the very least knew that it was attracting traffic from people who were not interested in questions about higher education but were enjoying the sight of a high-profile black man brought low.
1: Well, many hundreds of articles, podcasts and programmes have, of course, focused on Jason Arday, not just the allegations of plagiarism, but also whether he was qualified to be appointed to such a senior post at Cambridge.
2: There are also many details of his life story that have been intensely scrutinised, including that Jason Arday has said many times that he was non-verbal till he was 11 and not able to read or write until he was 18. The Guardian, The New York Times and others have covered this subject in the weeks before his death.
1: In The Guardian's reporting, two school friends of Jason Arday are quoted. Both now say they are unhappy with the article in question. One of them is Nick Clark.
2: And I spoke to Nick on Tuesday evening.
3: Well, I've known him since I was three. We went to nursery school together and then we were in the same class all the way through primary school. He just had such a warm smile anytime, you know, anytime he saw you, anytime he met you, it was like so engaging. Even when he didn't talk, it was, you know, it was just that smile that kind of came through.
2: Nick, you said even if he didn't talk, are your memories of him at primary school as someone who wasn't talking?
3: Yes. As a young boy, I have clear memories of him not talking.
2: And in recent weeks, when did you first become aware that Jason was becoming a story?
3: So I spoke to The Guardian 10 days ago. The Guardian sent him an email asking him, you know, saying that they'd had evidence or they had a witness who would say that he did speak when he was in primary school. And Jason asked us to be put in contact with The Guardian to speak to them, to share our memories of that time.
2: How were your interactions with The Guardian?
3: Well, we sent an email. We weren't terribly impressed. There was quite a lot of pressure. So there was kind of time pressure on that Friday. So I think they emailed Jason at 4, told him he had till sort of 5 to get a response. I was finishing up work at the time. I then had to help my wife with my kids, and the deadline kept getting pushed back. But there was a kind of pressure that if we didn't respond within, you know, that evening, that they wouldn't be able to use our statement and they would just go with the other person.
2: Did Jason talk to you at all or email you at all about how he felt the media was treating him?
3: Yeah, in the recent weeks, me and a friend and my brother had engaged with him, and we knew that he was, you know, he'd sent messages like, you know, I'm devastated, I'm broken. So we knew at that point that Jason was really, really struggling, that he had quite significant mental health challenges. We knew obviously that he was autistic, which makes him vulnerable in the first place.
2: Just so I'm clear, when he was saying they destroyed me, was he talking about the media?
3: I believe so, yes. Yes.
2: Well, Nick, you may have seen The Guardian has published an editorial on Jason Arday in the last few hours. In its editorial, The Guardian says it sought to establish what was true. That is the proper function of journalism. It goes on to say it was right for The Guardian to publish its investigation. That's an investigation in which you featured in the quotes that you gave it. And it goes on to say in its journalism, The Guardian sought to meet tests of importance and proportionality, covering the issue with nuance. I just wonder what your reaction was when you read the reports in The Guardian, some of which you featured in.
3: Well, I mean, frankly, there was a degree of anger and a feeling that did not reflect my experience. For a start, the article was framed in a way that put two witnesses at the front, neither of whom were in Jason's class. They were in the year below. And the headline of the article just like backed their claim. That, in my opinion, was there to get clicks. It was to gather attention. It was to monetize that kind of hatred. Underneath that was myself and my friend Mike's testimony that supported Jason's claim. We were both in Jason's class. So why we were underneath the initial claims, I don't know. That doesn't seem balanced. That doesn't seem nuanced to me. And my mum, who was a professional, who was an adult at the time, who could work with Jason, knew he had severe special needs, knew he was autistic, and knew he couldn't talk. And that was put at the bottom. The Guardian then also said that Jason arranged for two school friends to send statements. The implication was that we had sent the statements through Jason, and that is not true. We had dealt directly with The Guardian.
2: So you didn't discuss with Jason what you were going to say to The Guardian?
3: No, Jason had nothing to do with what we said.
2: I wonder, in the days that have followed Jason's death, what your reflections are on the role that the media played.
3: I mean, it's unquestionable that the media had a direct impact on Jason not being here today. That sustained level of pressure, the sheer number of articles that they attacked him with, I think it became a systemized approach to weaponize clicks and weaponize hatred for clicks to monetize it. And that sustained level of attack, of fabrication, accusing Jason of being a fantasist was too much for him.
2: That's Nick Clark, a friend of Jason Arde, speaking to me on Tuesday.
1: We asked The Guardian to take part in today's programme and it wasn't able to provide a guest but sent us a statement. It said the tragic death of Professor Jason Arde is deeply distressing. It added Jason Arde first approached The Guardian more than a year ago. The Guardian's reporting was built on months of careful review and a commitment to responsible journalism. Our commentary was nuanced and balanced and we stand by our journalists.
2: It went on. We welcome legitimate debate and scrutiny of The Guardian's journalism, but we condemn the false allegations and targeted social media harassment, much of it with a racialised element that had been directed at individual Guardian journalists in connection with their work. In particular, the false claim that our coverage was driven by any personal conflict with Professor Arde. Our sympathies are with Professor Arde's family and friends. And still with us are Charles Moore, Stephen Bush, and also Cheyenne Mataluko. And Cheyenne, as you listen to the conversation with Nick, do you think that journalists need to factor in the state of mind of the subject of their reporting in some occasions?
4: Perhaps. I can't speak to what The Guardian were told or were not told, perhaps. But I think what I took away from that interview was a conversation about prioritizing clicks and views perhaps over the story in Jason's friend's opinion. And I think there are many examples of that in the coverage that we've seen. So for example, the Times ran a piece that said Cambridge asked to decolonize by students before hiring Jason Arde. If you look into the substance of the piece, they're talking about a petition written by students 3 years before Jason Arde was even hired. So that doesn't really seem relevant. So I think there's a conversation about what is newsworthy, what is relevant, and is it worth piling onto a man who's already communicated multiple times that he's vulnerable?
2: Stephen, what about you? If Jason Arde was communicating to reporters that he was experiencing significant distress, should that have influenced their decision over whether to publish certain stories?
0: It's one of a number of factors which should be considered. Charles used a very important word, which we then actually didn't hear for most of the section since, which was he talked about the questions that Cambridge had to answer. And I will also add the questions that Liverpool John Moores, his awarding university, had to answer. Well, the question of whether or not Professor Arde was non-verbal or not as a child is not a question for Cambridge or for Liverpool John Moores. It's simply, to be honest, a question now that once he had resigned, became irrelevant gossip. There are legitimate questions to be asked of institutions, appointments, and about the use of, at times, threat of legal action to deter legitimate reporting. Those are important questions. Questions about parts of his life story that seem to have been exaggerated. Well, he wasn't going to be an academic again. And therefore, I think that that type of coverage had ceased to be responsible and had become hounding someone because there was a sense of, oh, well, this story is a fun talker and it's summer.
1: This is The Media Show with Roz Atkins and me, Katie Razzle. Thank you for joining us on the BBC World Service.
2: Our next guest is someone who has written about Jason Arde in a number of places, including in The Times. And she joined us a little bit earlier to reflect on her contributions. The journalist in question is Sarah Dighton. Before his death, Sarah wrote a review of Jason Arde's book for The Times. Jason Arde's memoir is mawkish, self-aggrandizing and hard to believe, reads the headline.
1: And on Monday, she wrote a Substack piece that was then republished by The Times under the headline, Was It Wrong to Write So Much About Jason Arde? We've been talking to Sarah Dighton to hear her answer to that question.
5: So I reviewed his autobiography for The Times. That came out on the 6th of August. That's a really routine thing for me to do. I review pretty much a book a week. So that was a very routine piece of journalism for me. And then subsequently, after his death, I wrote a piece for my own Substack, which has since been republished by The Times, kind of giving an overview and my interpretation of the coverage, why it was so extensive and how we should interpret it. He was a public figure. He was an author with a list-leading book for his publisher coming out, had very high-powered blurbs from people like Kathy Burke. And I think even without the other aspects of the story, for a memoirist to have such significant questions about their veracity, that is a news story anyway. Just because he resigned did not make the institutional questions go away. And I think that's a very unhealthy attitude to have journalistically and as a society, to say that an individual resigns and that brings an end to us asking questions. And the other aspect of this is that there was effective and active use of legal chill and police overreach by Arde and the University of Cambridge to try and suppress this story from coming out. And that is another aspect of the newsworthiness that the media was right to cover and respond to.
1: I wonder, do you factor in someone's state of mind when you're writing a story?
5: I'm not reviewing someone's state of mind when I'm writing a book review. And I think that's quite an important principle to establish, that I am writing a piece about the book that has been presented to me. That doesn't mean that I am going to be egregiously cruel or vicious, but it does mean that I am going to tell the truth of my experience with that book.
1: Do you have any regrets in anything that you've written?
5: No, I don't. And, you know, I understand that there will be people listening who will presume that I must have regrets about it. But I wrote honestly, I wrote truthfully, and I wrote with fidelity to events and what has happened. And I don't think as a journalist, you can have regrets about doing your job with honesty.
2: You wrote in your book review that the story was in some ways very funny. Given what's followed, do you regret using that term?
5: Why would I regret saying something that was true? I think we are dealing with an issue of context collapse, and we are addressing things that were said before he died as if they were written after he died. But there are aspects of this story that were funny, and that's part of the reason that it acquired such momentum. People are attracted to stories of authority figures who make themselves absurd. And, you know, I don't think people are laughing about this story now because it is obviously tragic, but those things are funny in the context in which they were originally presented.
2: That's the journalist Sarah Dightem speaking to us a little bit earlier. Listening to that was Stephen Bush from the FT. And Stephen, you were wanting to come in.
0: I just thought, while it is of course true that there was an important story, I thought that was a remarkably dishonest set of comments, because the review was not about the important story. I would just like to read a couple of lines from the review. "Maybe I should turn myself in to the nearest cop shop now, because this review is not going to improve Arde's mood. This week Arde resigned his position at Cambridge, presumably meaning he is now the university's youngest a black ex-professor. This was not a review which was solely about its content, which I think there was a much more measured review in the pages of The Telegraph. This was a review that personally attacked Dr. Arde after he had resigned, at a point when, as I say, the rocks on Alpha Centauri knew that there were questions about its accuracy.
2: And as we heard from Sarah Dightem, she doesn't regret the words in that review.
1: Charles Moore, I think you wanted to come in on that.
6: I think Sarah Dightem's position is fully defensible. And I want to take up one thing from Stephen Bush, not particularly about Sarah, but about the whole situation, which is the racism point and the emphasis on him being black, which is a point that Stephen made in an article he wrote about this. The reason there was so much emphasis on Jason Arde being black is that Cambridge had put so much emphasis on it. They didn't tell the world in 2023 that they had a new professor of the sociology of education. They said they had the youngest black professor of the sociology of education, or indeed of anything, in England. They were parading him as their sort of triumph of DEI, and that's why they did it. And this is one of the reasons that it was extremely hard on him, because they made him into a sort of mascot.
2: Well,
6: and this will have a very, very bad effect on the advancement of black people. Because
0: why will it have a bad effect? When a white person, but I hadn't finished asking you a question. When a white person commits malfeasance, which happens occasionally in journalism, happens occasionally in academia. We don't say, oh, well, this means an end to white people in academia or journalism. When I do something successful, I don't think we go, well, let's go out and get another mixed race journalist. Why on earth would his failure be anyone's failure but his own?
6: Because I think I have the answer to this. Because when a white professor is appointed, Cambridge doesn't say white professor is appointed. The whole point of their huge publicity for his appointment and of his subsequent fame was to do with the fact that he was a black professor. Well, it was they, not media rudeness, which promoted this idea.
2: Well, Charles, let me come in here because I would like to bring in Cheyenne Mataluka, the journalist who writes for The Observer and other publications. Cheyenne, how would you categorise the role of race in the media coverage of this story?
4: I would agree with Sarah Dightem. If you read her piece on Substack, she acknowledges that much of the coverage was racially inflected. That's the phrase that she uses. I don't understand how Jason's Arde story became an indictment of diversity, equity, and inclusion. As Stephen just said, when a white person does something, it's not reflective of the entirety of the white race. But a lot of these pieces, I mentioned at the top of the program, 249 pieces were published about Jason Arde in 22 days. If you look at them, not all of them are interrogating his alleged falsehoods or plagiarism. A lot of them are about, oh, he's black, DEI. There was a piece in The Spectator trying to compare him to George Abercrombie, the Oxford Union president who made comments about Charlie Kirk after his passing. I think it's undeniable that race played a major factor in some of the coverage, and unfortunately it became less about Cambridge or falsehoods or fabulous. It became about race.
1: Well, that's all we've got time for this week. Thanks so much for your company. Goodbye.
2: Bye.

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4: 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Where does that leave U.S. allies in the Gulf? Meanwhile, Trump insists the Strait of Hormuz remains open and operating, but what's actually happening there? On the next Morning Edition from NPR News.
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6: BBC News with Danielle Yawowiecka. A court in China has sentenced the founder of the collapsed property firm Evergrande to life in jail and confiscated all his belongings. Hui Ka-yan pleaded guilty earlier this year to charges including embezzlement and corporate bribery. Evergrande's collapse caused major damage to China's property sector. Russia has launched a deadly missile and drone attack on Kyiv and other Ukrainian cities. The Prime Minister says at least 13 people have been killed and more than 40 others injured by a wave of missile strikes on Kyiv. The United States' national debt has hit a new record, $40 trillion. It's more than doubled over the past decade due to surging government spending, rising interest payments and tax cuts. President Trump has said he's launching new economic measures against Iran, as well as any country helping or doing business with it. He made the announcement in a social media post, which didn't provide details. The Hong Kong firm CK Hutchison says it's seeking $1.5 billion from Panama after being forced out of two ports on the Panama Canal. Donald Trump had complained that China was operating the canal and threatened to take it back. A former Syrian military officer who served in the Assad regime has been extradited from Lebanon to face trial. Major General Adel Issa is the first military official handed over by Lebanon to Syria since Bashar al-Assad's toppling. Four Japanese rail workers have been killed after they were struck by a train. Such accidents are rare in Japan, which has one of the best rail safety records in the world. A decades-long study of whales has found that they're taking advantage of new feeding grounds as ice disappears from the sea around Greenland. The research recorded huge numbers of humpbacks, minke and fin whales along the island's eastern coast. The study was published in the journal Frontiers in Marine Science. And those are the latest stories from BBC World News.
5: This is the Happy Pod from the BBC World Service. I'm Helena Burke, and in this edition...
7: Sometimes he'll be trying to battle it out with bollards on the street. Other times he'll be seen smashing street signs. And he really loves chewing on traffic cones.
5: The elephant seal that's causing mayhem in Australia and winning the hearts of millions in the process.
8: He's naughty, he knocks down stuff, and I like doing that too.
5: Also, the miraculous recovery of a lost lottery ticket.
9: When we found it, there was an explosion of joy. We all hugged each other. It was truly very moving.
5: How a team of women from Afghanistan returned to international football.
10: I would be proud we made the history by being the first to get our recognition without the approval of the Taliban.
5: Scientists say they've created the first truly biodegradable balloons. Plus,
11: when I was there, yes, okay, it was a big emotion, but I was not sure that this could be so important, so amazing.
5: How an Italian diver made one of the most important archaeological discoveries in decades. We begin on the Australian island of Tasmania, where a giant seal is bringing laughter and joy to millions of people. That's Neil the seal. He's been visiting Tasmania for the past few years. Once on land, he likes to attack traffic cones, ram through fences, and lounge his 1,000-kilogram body in the middle of the road, often blocking traffic. He's attracted a significant fan base of people who love to watch his antics.
12: It's pretty exciting. He kind of just looks like a big lump of rock from over here, but he's very cute.
8: He's naughty. He knocks down stuff, and I like doing that too.
13: He's got a bit of a typical Aussie larrikin vibe to him.
14: There's a lot of other stuff going on that's negative, and to have this bit of positivity, especially down here, is wonderful.
5: Jarno Gibson, a reporter at the Australian Broadcasting Corporation, has been covering Neil's visits to Tasmania for years. In fact, some might even consider him the ABC's Neil the Seal correspondent. I asked him why Neil keeps returning to the island.
7: It's very unusual for elephant seals to show up in Tasmania. There are no longer any elephant seal colonies here, and the closest colony is over on Macquarie Island. Now, that's about 1,500 kilometres south on the way to Antarctica. But he ended up being born here in Tasmania. And because seals are pre-programmed to return to the place of their birth, he's been coming back to Tasmania about twice a year to molt and to rest for a few weeks each time. And when Neil does come here, he has a tendency to find a nice sleeping spot. And that's usually at the back of the beach, often on a suburban street right next to houses and cars.
6: Can you tell me a bit about some of the antics that Neil gets up to when he's lying on the street like that and around people's houses?
7: Because there are no other elephant seals here in Tasmania, he instead play fights with whatever's around him. So sometimes he'll be trying to battle it out with bollards on the street. Other times he'll be seen smashing street signs. He's tried to level up with a telephone box, and he really loves chewing on traffic cones. And many of these antics have been captured on video, they've been shared on social media, and that's what's really turned him into a bit of a celebrity. And there's this very funny story a few years back when a local resident at a seaside suburb near Hobart, she heard a commotion outside her house. She looked out her window, and it was Neil the Seal. He'd galumphed up her driveway, and he'd knocked over a letterbox, and he was blocking her access to her car.
15: I heard a noise outside, and I thought that somebody was trying to break into my car. So I looked out the window, and then next minute, I've got this big seal looking up at me in my bedroom window, and I was like, oh, hello. I think it's going to go down in the books as the best excuse in history of not to go to work.
6: So what's the reaction been to Neil and his antics in Tasmania?
7: People adore Neil here. He's a larger-than-life character. He's been described as a wildlife icon, as a folk hero, as a tourism ambassador for Tasmania. We've even had the premier and the opposition leader here in the state. They've commented on him at press conferences. And during his most recent visit to our shores, there were literally up to 1,000 people a day, possibly more, who were coming to see Neil.
6: It's not just limited to Tasmanians, though, is it? He's become a bit of a global sensation. People from around the world are now hearing about Neil.
7: Yeah, there are social media videos of Neil the Seal getting up to mischief that literally have tens of millions of views. When you look at the comments, people say he's the highlight of their day, seeing Neil content, that he's an absolute menace, but they love him. And he's also been featured on international media. While I was down there doing some reporting, 60 Minutes was preparing a feature story. I saw the New York Times covered Neil the Seal, so did CNN, and I assume many more. And of course, because of his celebrity status, it spawned a bit of a market in Neil the Seal merchandise. So there are Neil the Seal stickers and toys and t-shirts. So he really has become quite the ambassador for Tasmania.
6: Why do you think Neil is so widely loved and his antics have brought people so much joy?
7: Well, I think it's a combination of his cuteness, his rebellious attitude, and also the absurdity of seeing this large animal behaving in the way he does in a suburban setting. And overall, he comes across as a very endearing, lovable character. And I think people are attracted to his carefree nature, in which he basically says it's his way or the highway.
16: Jano Gibson. So why does Neil love to flip a fight with infrastructure so much? I spoke to Dr. Jane Younger, a seal expert at the University of Tasmania, about the biology behind the hijinks.
17: All of Neil's behaviours that he's exhibiting are just normal things that elephant seals would do with their colony. So he's an adolescent, so he's like a teenage boy. And at this stage, he would be kind of wrestling and bumping chests with other males. And they're sort of practicing fighting, testing their strength and playing a bit at the same time. And so he has all of that energy and instinct, but he doesn't have any other elephant seals to put that onto. So he, you know, does those behaviours with things like fences or traffic cones or whatever bollards and things that might be around.
18: Obviously, he's become a huge hit online. People love his antics, but actually, it's really important that if people see him, they don't approach him. Is that right?
17: Absolutely. So, I mean, it's tricky because you see an eel or an elephant seal and they're just lying there asleep 90% of the time. So it feels like it's safe to be close to them. But actually, they're a wild animal. So they're a marine predator. They can be dangerous. He's, you know, 1,000 kilos. So we advise everyone to keep a good distance, like give him lots of space.
18: Do you think anything beyond just kind of humour that's good could come out of this? For example, people being more aware about southern elephant seals or seal conservation?
17: Elephant seals were actually changed to vulnerable on the red list this year. They have been declining now over the past 10 years or so. We think that it's probably related to climate change, and it's also the bird flu outbreak over the last couple of years has caused a lot of deaths in elephant seals. So they've been hit really hard by that virus. So I think Neil is a great ambassador for his species because everyone can see him and engage with his story and learn a bit more about elephant seals, which is great.
16: Dr. Jane Younger. To win a $1 million lottery prize is already an exceptional bit of luck. To accidentally throw it away and then find it in a huge rubbish dump is good fortune on another scale. That's exactly what happened to one Italian woman, who has a lot to thank the waste collection workers for. The Happy Pod's Chantal Hartle has the story.
19: Is this the luckiest woman in Italy? It certainly didn't seem that way at first. The woman, who's chosen to remain anonymous, took her ticket to a newsagent to check if she had won. After entering her numbers on a machine, a message popped up that read, non-payable. She thought this meant that there were no winnings and tossed the ticket in the bin there and then. It actually meant the prize was too large to redeem at the small shop. But then a relative pointed out the numbers that she always played had been drawn. Panicked, the woman returned to the newsagent, only to find the waste had already been collected. Luisa Larusso is the shop manager.
20: It was truly horrible. I saw that the bag was missing from our rubbish bin, so the customer and her relatives went straight to the waste sorting facility. They were really worried.
19: When she arrived at the waste site, the woman had another lucky break. It was a Sunday, so the bin lorry was found before its contents were dumped in a landfill, and the workers agreed to help look for it. For 2 days, they combed through mounds of rubbish, which included numerous damaged lottery tickets. Eventually, they found the winning slip, still in one piece, in a torn carrier bag. Waste collection worker Mimmo Moretti said it was an incredible moment of celebration.
9: When we found it, there was an explosion of joy. We all hugged each other. It was truly very moving.
19: The lucky ticket holder can now claim her $1.1 million prize, minus the cost of the bin search, which she'd already agreed to pay. Inspired by the win, the team at the waste collection site bought a scratch card of their own as a memento. To their surprise, they won $58.
16: Chantal Hartle reporting. From birthdays to weddings, balloons have long been part of life's biggest celebrations. But they take years to decompose, often releasing toxic chemicals and killing marine animals who eat the fragments by mistake. Now, scientists here in the UK say they've developed the world's first truly biodegradable party balloon. While other balloons on the market claim to be eco-friendly, they actually still take years to break down. The invention of the so-called bioloon grew out of the concerns of party planner Charlotte Mellier.
21: I was becoming incredibly frustrated with the large amount of balloon waste,
0: And there was one day, one pivotal moment for me back in 2020. I was stood in a hotel ballroom surrounded by thousands and thousands of pop balloons. And that was a straw that broke the camel's back. I thought, I've had enough of this. And that led me down a rabbit hole of research into latex, latex balloons, and ultimately how they are not currently biodegradable.
16: Charlotte then decided to fund PhD student Juliana Cumming to work on a solution at Imperial College London.
21: Traditional balloons are made from natural latex, which is biodegradable, but they're put through a process called sulfur vulcanization, and it's this process which prevents them from biodegrading. So instead of inventing a new material, what we decided to do was make a polymer blend of a modified natural latex and a biodegradable polymer and remove the sulfur vulcanization process. So we showed that our material could reach the same bubble height as a natural latex balloon. It just required half the pressure in order to do so. So it looks the same, it feels the same, it functions the same as a balloon. It's just made in a different way. It's designed to fit into the existing infrastructure. So that sort of minimizes its adoption into the industry. We've had a lot of interest from manufacturers. So we hope that it's going to take off fairly quickly.
16: Juliana Cumming. Coming up in this podcast...
22: She surfs on her own where I push her into waves and she rides them on her own. So we do it all. And she's got so much experience and she's such a great swimmer.
16: We hear from the winners of the World Surfing Championships for dogs. Now to a story of incredible resilience by a group of athletes from Afghanistan. In the 5 years since the Taliban returned to power in the country, the rights of women and girls have been eroded. But against the odds, Afghanistan's women footballers, who are now dotted across the globe, have found their way back together. They're now playing as a national team after FIFA changed its rules, allowing them to officially represent Afghanistan. The BBC's Majuba Nauruzi followed their journey as they travelled to New Zealand for their first match since that rule change.
23: A song for Afghanistan, sang by players who have travelled from across the world for two friendlies in Auckland against the Cook Islands.
24: Well, we want Afghanistan to be free, and we want Afghan girls and women to be free, to be able to choose who they want to be. We want to prove that we are still here, we're still fighting for the rights that you took away from us.
23: Forced them to exile after the Taliban retook control of Afghanistan 5 years ago, Najma and her teammates were scattered around the world. Now they are back together, since FIFA allowed Afghanistan's team in exile back into international football.
25: Good. Chin up just a bit. You're defiant, okay? Good.
23: As the players are presented with their match day kit, Najma reflects on the last 5 years.
26: We are getting older and older, and we haven't got a new generation. That is very concerning for the new generation. We want to be their role models, and we want the younger girls to look up at us, and they were like, they did it. We want to do it as well. We want to keep their dreams alive.
25: Good, nice and strong.
27: I was bullied throughout high school, and football gave me the confidence to be who I am today and to be able to speak loud.
23: Morsal, who has settled in Australia, has painted her nails with various pictures. She tells us what they mean.
27: I wanted to use this platform to advocate for the women of Afghanistan who haven't been allowed to study for the past 5 years. Obviously, the book, the rose, who is a representation of women, and the flags, and the date, August 15th, and the date that Afghanistan fell.
23: Having won the chance to represent Afghanistan, for many of the players, football has become more than a game.
26: A lot of my friends and family is back home, and still I'm missing them every single day. And there is nothing I can do except playing football and using the football as a biggest platform with the media to be their voices.
23: It is finally match day. The aim is to rebuild Afghanistan's team in exile and to compete for a place at the 2028 Olympic Games. Afghanistan lost both matches to the Cook Islands.
28: Girls, I'm so proud of our young players who played today.
23: after exile, simply wearing their country's colours again is a victory.
24: I will be proud of the team and proud of myself that I was part of the journey and we made the history by being the first football team to get our recognition without the approval of the Taliban.
1: We don't know when we're going to see each other again, but it's just always amazing to have the second family.
2: One, two, three, Afghanistan!
16: Mujiba Nuruzi with that report. This week, there was a truly remarkable discovery just off the coast of Sicily, an ancient Roman shipwreck complete with its cargo. Italy's culture minister has described it as one of the most important underwater archaeological discoveries of recent years. And it was found purely by chance by a man called Giacomo De Mola, who was free diving without an oxygen tank in training for a spearfishing competition. He spoke to my colleague, Tim Franks.
3: We was actually searching with the sonar for the rocks and for some structure where fish can hide. At some point, in the bottom of 46 meters of depth, we saw in the monitor some very strange structure. And at the beginning, we was thinking that this was a rock, but it was strange. It was very big and was different from the other ones that we already found in the area. And I decided to go down and check it out.
4: Presumably you didn't have very long down there. So how long was it before you realised, oh my goodness, this is not a rock?
3: Yes, of course. Usually one dive in free diving for me in those depths is around 2 minute 15, 2 minute 30, maximum 2:40. And just to go down, it takes you around 50, 60 seconds. So, I mean, you don't have a lot of time down in the bottom. The visibility was not very good. And I see something that in the beginning I was thinking was a big rock. But when I was more close and I reached the bottom, and I realized that it was amphoras.
4: Amphoras, yeah, absolutely. I mean, and I've seen the pictures. It's a very distinctive shape. The jars that they used back in Roman era with the two handles and the narrow neck and the oval belly of the jar. And you could see, what, dozens of them?
3: I was thinking around 300. But after when I called the Carabinieri and another archaeologist team,
4: sure,
3: and they measured the wreck, that they say is 21 meters long, 6 meters wide, and around 2-3 meters of height. So they calculated that the amphoras could be like 800, 900, something like this.
4: It's amazing, isn't it, Giacomo, that you can find a wreck like this with its cargo, a cargo-like amphora, still intact.
3: Yeah, the thing exceptional is that they are intact. It's like the time has stopped. Most of the amphoras was down of the sand, of the mud. But last winter, they had very bad weather in Sicily. I think that could be with very big waves and currents. Part of the sand, of the mud, went away from the wreck, and I was able to find it.
4: It will be a moment that will stay with you for a very, very long time.
3: For sure. I start now to realize also the dimension of the discover, because when I was there, yes, okay, it was a big emotion. I mean, okay, but I was not sure that this could be so important, so amazing, that all the journalists called me. And, you know, it's strange also.
16: Freediver Giacomo De Mola. Children are often told to spend less time on screens and more time outdoors. But for many families, that's easier said than done. A recent survey here in the UK found that nearly half of parents feel their child doesn't have a safe place to play outside. To combat this, cities across the country are now embracing Play Streets schemes, giving residents more power to close off roads to traffic and create temporary playgrounds right outside their doors. The BBC's Kate McGough went to one in Leeds to see the difference it's making.
8: There's two ends of the street blocked off with wheelie bins and a sign saying road closed. And we've got scooters, we've got chalk. Basically, kids just having a nice time playing in front of their house, which normally they wouldn't be able to do. Beth, tell us, who are you here with today?
10: I'm here with my two daughters, my son,
5: my brother and my two nephews.
6: What do you think of the idea of a play street?
5: It's absolutely amazing. It is a safe environment. The roads are blocked off and there's no cars that can come speeding up, and the children, they love it.
10: Where is it?
6: Aidan?
10: Yeah?
6: What do you think of the play street?
10: It's very fun. Everyone can ride like scooters and play with chalk. And the boys over there can play football.
6: Tell me what your name is.
11: Mohammed.
6: And how old are you?
11: 10.
6: And what would you say to someone about doing a play street like this?
11: Good idea. Because lots of children will come and then the children will be excited and they'll have something to do in the summer holidays.
12: Around 100 councils across the UK currently have play street policies in place, with over 1,600 streets taking up the chance to temporarily close to traffic. But Wales and Scotland have gone further and made it a legal requirement for councils to ensure there are enough opportunities for children to play across their local area. Campaigners like Play England want to see the same thing happen in England. In Leeds, the council is already factoring a child's access to play into many of its decisions.
13: You do this really like hyper-local research.
12: Jen Rutherford is Play Strategy Officer for the city.
13: Play is everyone's business across the city because it feeds into how you design your streets and spaces. So we're working very closely with planning in Leeds about how we can make it so that developers, when we're building new spaces in our city, are focusing on children, young people, and are designing through that lens of play as well. It's like, are we interested in happier, healthier childhoods? If we are, we need to prioritise play and we need to invest in play as well.
23: Kate McGough. We end with the story of a dog that's become a pro surfer and an internet sensation. The annual World Dog Surfing Championship in California sees pets of all breeds and sizes hitting the waves. And the top prize for this year went to Rip and Rosie the Labrador, who carved her way to victory with a series of impressive rides. My colleagues Sean Farrington and Laura McGee spoke to her proud owner, Steve Drotter.
14: I'm a lifetime surfer. I've been surfing for 40 years, and I've always had the dream of surfing with my Labrador. Well, Rosie, I had my kids paddle around her on their stand-up paddle boards on a lake when she was 7 months old. And she sat there and watched and said, okay, well, that's where I'm supposed to be with the family. She got on the board. We paddled on a lake for about 3 weeks and came back and caught little small waves and gradually got so we could surf all kinds of different waves. And we surfed together, oh my gosh, four or five times a week.
15: So did you know about the World Dog Surfing Championships before you saw Rosie's talents?
14: I did. So once we started surfing, we're like, oh my gosh, we knew people that had been in these contests. So it's like, oh, we're surfing. We might as well do the contest too. So when she was one, we did our first contest. And, you know, she did well. We came home with some medals and we are quite proud of her. And just over the years, she's just gotten better and better and better.
28: Can I ask, do you get nervous watching her out there doing her thing? Because I'm reading here that she was on waves 1 to 2 feet in height. Do you get a little bit concerned about how she's going to handle it out there?
14: Well, I mean, she has so much experience. We surf together on a stand-up paddleboard. We surf together on a regular surfboard where I lie down and like traditional surfing. And then she surfs on her own where I push her into waves and she rides them on her own. And she's such a great swimmer. She's got a life jacket, so she's totally safe. And I'm not going to put her in a situation where she's in harm's way. I've got a lot of experience, so I know how to keep both of us safe.
15: So in the competition, you're not on with her at all?
14: In this competition, she surfed by herself and I pushed her into waves. And then we surfed together on a stand-up paddleboard. And then we surfed together on a regular prone board where we lie down. And on those times, she's on the end of the board and I'm on the back of the board. And when she's on her own, she's right in the middle, moving, positioning herself, however she works best on the wave.
15: And what is it about Rosie, do you think, now that you've known her for so many years, why, if people are thinking, I wonder if my Labrador fancy a bit of that, what works? What is it about her?
14: Well, I think that the first thing you have to do is you've really got to develop a relationship with your dog, you know, where you train with your dog and develop that trust. Rosie and I did that going over obstacles, doing basic obedience training, and then never give your dog the bad experiences. Start out little, small waves. Don't push them too far, too fast, and then they'll love what they're doing.
23: Steve Drotter and Rip and Rosie.
16: That's all from the Happy Pod for now. If you have a story you think we should cover, we'd love to hear from you. As ever, the address is globalpodcast@bbc.co.uk. This edition was mixed and produced by Rachel Bulkley. The editor is Karen Martin. And I'm Helena Burke. Until next time, goodbye.
0: In 1977, the psychobilly band The Cramps recorded a studio album that never saw the light of day. The recording sat in a garage for decades.
7: It's like the tomb underneath Tutankhamun's tomb, which never got raided because the raiders simply never knew it existed.
0: I'm Juana Summers. A new Cramps album, Gravest Gravy, on All Things Considered from NPR News.
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18: Hello, I'm Celia Hatton at 8 Hours GMT. Welcome to the newsroom. Coming up, the Chinese real estate tycoon who was once Asia's richest man is now heading to prison. Hui Kaiyan's corporate downfall is so spectacular that it's impacted the world's second largest economy. We'll go live to Beijing. Plus, signs Russia is finding it hard to recruit young men to serve on its front lines. Our correspondent meets prisoners of war at a camp in Ukraine.
19: I don't regret my choice. I went to defend my land.
20: So did all his friends.
19: They all went to different units. Then you get the SMS messages. Dead, dead, dead.
18: A surprise announcement from Prince Harry and Meghan that they're moving back to the UK.
21: I wonder, because of the trip that he made earlier and going back to his sort of his late mother's ancestral home, whether that's made a sort of a shift in his views and he really wants to come back.
18: And giant whales venture into new waters as Arctic ice disappears. Stay with us.
22: Live from NPR News, I'm Giles Snyder. Secretary of State Marco Rubio is expected to meet with his Canadian counterpart at the White House later today as a trade deal seems to be in the works. Key terms of the agreement that would avert President Trump's 50% tariffs on Canadian imports remain unclear. However, President Trump said yesterday that the deal is very fair to both sides. Trump postponed the tariffs. Negotiators now face a Saturday deadline to finalize the agreement. President Trump hosted tech leaders at the White House Wednesday to discuss U.S. efforts on cryptocurrency and artificial intelligence. Trump says the technology is crucial to create more jobs and beat China, but voters have a different perspective, as NPR's Deepa Shivaram reports.
29: The president argued that if he were the mayor of a town, he would want an AI data center there for the tax benefits.
30: But if I were a governor or mayor, I would want that plant in my community, and many of them are designed in a very beautiful way.
29: That puts Trump at odds with the majority of Americans. A Gallup poll from March this year said 7 in 10 Americans oppose an AI data center getting built in their area. Trump, in his remarks, acknowledged that AI data centers could use a, quote, little public relations help. But his stance underscores how his perception of the technology differs from voters' concerns, which could be a top issue in the midterm elections this year. Deepa Shivaram, NPR News, the White House.
22: Pennsylvania's acting state police commissioner, Lieutenant Colonel George Bivens, on the aftermath of last night's collision between a small plane and a state police helicopter.
31: The plane crashed into the ground a short distance ahead in many pieces. The helicopter, without its blades and without its tail boom, rolled inverted and crashed into the ground.
22: Bivens says the plane was coming down on a runway and veered into the helicopter flying near the ground. The plane's pilot was killed. Officials say both state troopers on board the helicopter survived. The FAA and the NTSB investigating. The International Criminal Court says it is undeterred by a U.S. campaign to undermine it. NPR's Michelle Kellerman reports.
32: In a statement, the International Criminal Court says it deplores the new sanctions on a judge from Japan and a trial lawyer from Senegal. It calls the sanctions sanctions a flagrant attack against the independence of the court, saying now 9 of the 18 judges are facing U.S. sanctions, along with both of the deputy prosecutors, the former prosecutor, and one staff member. The U.S. is not a party to the court, which was set up as a court of last resort for war crimes. The ICC says the U.S. effort to undermine it could impact the ability of victims to seek justice when all other avenues have been exhausted. Michelle Kellerman, NPR News, the State Department.
22: And you're listening to NPR News. President Trump has chosen a White House insider to lead the Food and Drug Administration. Dr. Heidi Overton has worked on several of Trump's health initiatives and is currently a deputy director of the White House Domestic Policy Council. She will need Senate confirmation to succeed Dr. Marty McCary, who resigned in May. The West African country of Liberia says it has agreed to accept up to 1,200 nationals of other countries deported from the United States within the next 12 months. Michael Koloki reports a first group expected to arrive today.
1: Liberia's government says the deported migrants include, quote, citizens or nationals of African and Western Hemisphere countries who are medically authorized to travel. The statement adds that the deportees will be permitted to leave at their discretion and given an opportunity to apply for asylum in Liberia. The Trump administration has previously approached a number of African countries to accept deportees who are citizens of other nations. The Democratic Republic of Congo, Cameroon, and Ghana are among countries that have accepted migrants deported from the U.S. For NPR News, I'm Michael Kaloki in Nairobi.
22: Prince Harry and his wife Meghan are reportedly returning to the U.K. with their children. Britain's Daily Telegraph newspaper says King Charles III was told of the decision on Sunday, but was not told about it during the couple's visit last month. The Telegraph says Harry and Meghan's two children have already enrolled at British schools and will start classes in September. I'm Giles Snyder, NPR News.
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18: Hello, I'm Celia Hatton. You're listening to the newsroom on the BBC World Service. We'll start with an image that just a few years ago would have been unimaginable in China. It's the sight of Hui Kaiyan, once Asia's richest man, in a courtroom, flanked on both sides by police, being sentenced to life in prison. State television broadcast the sentencing as headline news. A court in the southern city of Shenzhen also issued a $1.3 billion fine to Hui's company Evergrande for multiple crimes, and a sister company was fined another $1 billion.

0: It was once a rags-to-riches story. Hui emerged from poverty and built a property giant, Evergrande, from the ground up. He turned it into a global real estate company that was worth $50 billion on the Chinese stock market, commandeering a sizable chunk of the Chinese economy. So when Evergrande collapsed, it hit the real estate sector hard. A lot of ordinary Chinese people lost money. In April, Hui pled guilty to embezzlement and bribery. His company was found guilty of concealing debt and falsifying records to make it look like its investments were healthier than they were. Let's go live to Beijing to speak with Stephen McDonald. Stephen, a steep fall for Evergrande. Tell us how important it was at its height and what went wrong.
1: Yeah, well, I mean, that people already knew that Hui Kaiyan had been found guilty, but now that he's received this life sentence, it's really sinking in. And you only have to go back a few years to see him as the darling of the property sector here. I mean, his company, Evergrande, was one of the key pillars of the economy here. And with properties right across the country, when it finally all came unstuck, the impact has been huge. And the collapse of this company alone has been a key factor in starting the property crisis here. Now, all of China's real estate developers, basically, they were building stuff in places where there wasn't enough demand. Then when the creditors came after them, that is the banks, the way they decided to tackle this was to build even more to try and stay ahead of the creditors. Now, Evergrande did all of this and more. So according to this judgment, Hui Kaiyan is pled guilty to bribery, but also issuing documents which inflated the health of the economy, fraudulently raising money on the basis of this. And now he and 56 others from the company, including two of his sons, have been given custodial sentences, plus more than $2 billion worth of fines to pay. I mean, it's just such an enormous turnaround for this company, which, you know, was sort of the pride of the nation at one stage. Mm. It was heralded as such a mighty sort of a giant of the Chinese economy, and now here we are.
0: Yeah, Stephen, we have to remember that Evergrande wasn't just in China, that it had global investments as well. What's been the impact of its downfall globally?
1: Yeah, exactly. This was one of the reasons it's so mega, and one of the reasons that the Communist Party was so proud of it is because it was extending its investments overseas. And to see how much this has been judged by the courts, I suppose, you just have to look at this judgment today that said that the size of the amount of money that people have been defrauded of, the losses imposed on individuals, but also the damage to Chinese society, that it's been so great, that's why there had to be such a serious punishment. That is life imprisonment for the founder and all these other jail sentences. I should add that for the 56 others, some of these sentences are as little as sort of 1.5 years, one year and 8 months, but some of them 18 years. So very serious sentences indeed for the sort of the entire upper echelon of Evergrande.
0: A huge story for the world's second largest economy. Stephen, thank you very much. Stephen McDonald in Beijing. Well, the UK woke up to a royal surprise today. Prince Harry, his wife Meghan, and their children are reported to be planning to move back to England over the next few weeks. They won't be living in a royal residence, but it will be close to London. Their two young children, Archie and Littlebit, have been enrolled in schools for the new term. Harry and Meghan left for the United States 6 years ago. Elsa Anderson, a former press secretary to the late Queen Elizabeth, says an earlier visit to the UK this year may have prompted Harry's return.
2: We know there's been sort of an ongoing issue with security. He has said until this is rectified, he won't be coming back to the United Kingdom. But clearly now he's had a change of heart and he wants to come back to his motherland. And I wonder, because of the trip that he made earlier and going back to his sort of his late mother's ancestral home in Northamptonshire, whether that's made a sort of a shift in his views and he really wants to come back because he's missed his life here for the last 6 years.
0: Our royal correspondent, Noor Nanji, told us more about the decision.

0: It's a really surprising announcement. I think a lot of people were not expecting this, and there are a lot of unanswered questions. What we do know is that Harry and Meghan and their two children, Archie and Lilibet, will be moving back to the UK, and the children are enrolled in a British school over here, so they will be starting school in September. So as I say, it took a lot of people by surprise. What's driven it? That's one of the big questions. Why now? Why have they decided to do this? Well, we've been speaking to some people close to the couple who say that the decision to move back to the UK was taken relatively recently. It's understood that that trip that they made in July with the family to the UK played a part in that. We know that, of course, Prince Harry, Meghan and the children spent time with the King and Queen at Highgrove, and also with the Spencer family, the Princess Diana's family at the estate in Althorp, and that they really enjoyed that. And so it's understood that that has played a part in all of this. Also, we understand that Harry and Meghan are keen to educate their children over here. And of course, Harry has spoken extensively about how much he misses the UK. He said that as much in a BBC News interview last year. Talked about how much he likes the idea of bringing his children back to his country of birth. And so all of those factors, we think, has played a part in this.
1: It's interesting, Noor, because he said in that same BBC interview that he couldn't anticipate returning to live in the UK. So something has changed. What's been the reaction inside the UK today?
0: Well, I think it's a really good point in terms of, you know, one of the reasons he expressed about not being able to return here, he said, was all couched around the issue of security, because we know that that's been a real sticking point for Prince Harry for some time. He's been quite angry about the way that his and his family's security has been handled here in the UK ever since they have moved to the US. And so the security arrangements and how that is handled when they move back here is going to be a really interesting thing to watch. We know that the Sussexes have a private security team in the US that they hire. Whether that team will then move to the UK, it is not known. It's also not known if Prince Harry has now resolved his long-running dispute with the Home Office over the security issues. But as I say, with the family due to move here relatively shortly, we imagine all of this will come out into the open quite soon. And in terms of reaction, I mean, we have heard this morning, for example, from the Education Secretary, Lucy Powell, here, who said that she welcomed their decision to move here. And I think there will be a lot of interest in that side of things too, you know, where the children will be educated. We know that, of course, their cousin, Prince George, is going to be starting at Eton pretty soon in a couple of weeks. Where Archie and Lilibet go to school will be of a lot of interest. It won't most likely be in London, because we know that the family will not be living in London, but it could well be where they decide to locate. And we think the rumours are that they could decide to set up in the Cotswolds or sort of Northampton area, close to Althorp, the Spencer family estate.
1: Noor and Angie speaking to us from just outside Buckingham Palace in London. Well, U.S. debt reached $40 trillion for the first time on Wednesday, the highest level in the country's history. The figure has more than doubled over the past decade. So why does one of the world's richest nations owe so much money? The BBC's James Copnell put that question to Mark Goldvin, who's Senior Vice President of the Committee for a Responsible Federal Budget, based in Washington. It's a think tank that studies how U.S. government spending and tax policies affect the national debt and the federal budget.
2: The United States has a debt of about 100% of GDP. That's pretty high by international standards, and it's the highest it's been in the U.S. since any time in history other than World War II. There's not one factor that's driving it, but fundamentally, for the last 25 years, we've had a lot more in spending than we've brought in tax revenue.
3: And it's hit this new mark. Is it increasing rapidly, or is it just gradual increments?
2: It is. We're adding about $2 trillion a year to the debt at this point. It's 6% of GDP. And so if you think of sort of a normal deficit level as maybe 3%, we're at twice that. Maybe more concerning, it's accelerating. It's accelerating because the interest costs are growing. So out of that $2 trillion, half of it is interest costs. What, $1 trillion just servicing the interest on the debt.
3: Is that a problem for Americans?
2: It's a problem for Americans because the higher debt pushes up their interest rates on their mortgages, on their car loans, on their business loans, things like that. But more fundamentally, it's a problem for sustainability, because that debt interest spiral can start to get out of control real fast. We've seen that around the world. When countries sort of start to hit up to their credit card limits, the markets get spooked. And I think we're in danger of that.
3: If we do see that, then what would happen next?
2: The United States is a very rich country, and so I don't expect a crisis is around the corner. But at some point, higher debt begets higher interest, begets higher debt, and creates sort of this upward spiral. And once the markets realize the situation is truly unsustainable, there's risk of a financial crisis. They may start demanding much higher interest rates. And in order to pay those interest rates, we've got to devalue all the existing debt around the world. And so I think one possibility is a financial crisis. Another possibility is an inflation crisis. We could, of course, print our way out of it. But if we print our way out of it, we would have massive inflation. A third possibility is sort of a Greece-style austerity crisis, that the politicians do act, but they don't act until it's too late. And so the kinds of adjustments they have to make are so large that it throws the economy into recession.
3: Do you get the sense that those in power right now in the US are taking this situation as seriously as you feel it deserves?
2: They are not taking it seriously enough, but they do seem to be starting to wake up, starting to recognize that these high interest rates are not sustainable, starting to recognize that these deficits cannot continue. We are nowhere close to being able to pass a bipartisan solution to solve this problem.
3: And it would have to be bipartisan. Both sides of the aisle would have to recognize the scale of the problem and want to act. Is that right?
2: I think the biggest changes, for example, fixing the Social Security program, will have to be bipartisan. Other changes we could do through a big bipartisan deal, or we could do incrementally, and that could be partisan. The problem is recent history of partisan action has been deficit increasing. So congressional Republicans recently passed a bunch of spending cuts, but they use them to pay for even larger tax cuts, adding to the deficit.
1: Mark Goldvine. You're listening to The Newsroom on the BBC World Service. Next to Ukraine and the all-too-familiar sound of Russian bombardment in the capital, Kyiv, overnight. At least 13 people were killed when a school, apartment blocks, and a children's hospital were hit. The Ukrainian MP, Oleksiy Hocharenko, who's in Kyiv, spoke to the BBC.
4: That was a heavy night, really difficult one. Dozens of Russian missiles, ballistic missiles, other types attacked the city. We have a big problem that we don't have missiles interceptors for Patriot systems. We can't intercept ballistic missiles. We can intercept drones, different type of Russian drones, part of Russian missiles. But ballistic missiles are a very serious threat. And for the moment, we are absolutely unprotected from them.
1: Our Ukraine correspondent Dan Johnson joins us from Kyiv. Dan, another difficult night where you are. Tell us where you're standing at the moment and what officials have been telling you. Dan Johnson, can you hear me? Looks like we've lost Dan for the moment, but we will try to get back to him if we can. In the meantime, on the other side of the border, Russia offers men tens of thousands of dollars to join its military and be sent to fight in Ukraine. But as the war escalates with no end in sight, there are increasing signs that despite the financial incentives, it's finding it harder to recruit the numbers it needs. Russian soldiers captured recently in Ukraine have confirmed that and also talked of a high casualty rate. The BBC visited a prisoner of war camp to see the conditions and meet some of the men waiting to be sent home in the next exchange of soldiers. But not all of them are Russian, as Sarah Rainsford reports.
5: In western Ukraine, behind layers of locked gates, there's a camp full of soldiers captured fighting for Russia. But I went there to meet the Ukrainians who went to war against their own country.
6: So just come into the prison yard, coils of barbed wire and cameras everywhere. There are a few dozen prisoners of war in navy blue uniforms and with caps. They've just all headed for the shadows because it's baking hot here.
5: Speaking to men in captivity is complicated. But when there's no access to soldiers in Russia itself, it does help reveal the dynamics of this war, and it helps explain what drives the people fighting it. But anyone who agreed to speak, I interviewed far from any guards and without a camera. Anton was born in eastern Ukraine, a part of the Donbas that's been controlled by Moscow since 2014. The year that Vladimir Putin escalated to a full-scale invasion, Anton turned 18 and he signed up to fight immediately for Russia.
7: I don't regret my choice. I went to defend my land.
5: So did all his friends.
7: They all went to different units. Then you get the SMS messages. Dead, dead, dead.
5: Other prisoners tell me the same, that everyone they went to fight with has been killed, and that fewer men are now volunteering to replace them. When Ukrainian-born soldiers like Anton are captured, they're tried for treason. But Anton doesn't see himself as a traitor. An entire generation has now grown up in occupied areas with Russian schooling and with media controlled by the Kremlin. Anton has absorbed all of it, and like Russia, he calls the government in Kyiv Nazis. He also thinks Vladimir Putin should keep pushing to control the whole Donbas, even though hundreds of thousands have already been killed trying.
7: Of course, I think it could have cost a lot less, but war is war. It could have been ended, but no one wanted to do that.
5: In the prison hospital, there was another man from the Donbas, wrapped in bandages. Artyom signed up to fight on the promise of a big cash bonus, but he never got it. And now he has a body full of shrapnel.
8: I've stepped inside a workshop here in the prison camp, and I've just seen what these men are making. These Russian prisoners of war are mass-producing wooden coffins.
5: In the next workshop, I met a drug dealer making artificial Christmas trees. Konstantin said he had one reason only for going to fight. It got him out of jail.
9: For me, 15 years in prison was too much. I know it probably doesn't excuse me, but it's a fact.
5: But he would be killing Ukrainians, I said, fighting the country he was born in.
9: I see nothing good in any war. And in a war like this, there can be nothing good, by definition.
5: Ukraine's real focus is on these men's practical value, because potentially they can be swapped to bring Ukraine's own soldiers home. Only when it comes to the negotiations, it turns out that the men from the Donbas who risked everything for Russia are way down Moscow's priority list. Konstantin says only a handful of them have been swapped so far, and he thinks they'll be the very last to leave here.
1: Sarah Rainsford reporting from a prisoner of war camp in Ukraine. Well, let's cross back to the Ukrainian capital, Kyiv, again, which, as I mentioned earlier, came under heavy attack last night. Let's talk to our Ukraine correspondent, Dan Johnson. Dan, I understand you've been speaking to this city's mayor.
10: Yes, I just had a quick word with Vitaly Klitschko, who's come here to the residential district, one of the places that was hit last night. Let me paint a picture for those listening. There are tower blocks here that have been totally destroyed by the waves of Russian missile strikes that hit this city around midnight, 1 a.m. There were a number of locations that were hit, but here we've got about four or five eight-story buildings that are almost totally destroyed, still standing somehow, but the recovery teams were showing me pictures from the roof that show where the missiles actually went straight in through the roof and then essentially destroyed these flats from the inside out. The recovery teams are going through this wreckage. The noise you can hear is them throwing bits of rubble down as they try to clear their way through these apartments, searching for the bodies of those who are believed to have been killed here and checking if there is anybody else trapped. There are lots of evacuated residents who are gathered here, just really stunned by what they experienced last night and what they're witnessing now in terms of the devastation of their homes. They're counting the cost, they're considering what their future is, whether they can ever potentially return to live here. It looks unlikely. I've been in one of the ground floor flats just around the corner. There was a huge shard of glass that was actually embedded in the wall. The owner of that flat, Valeria, doesn't have a bomb shelter. She was telling me how they were cowering in the corridor or in the hallway last night, but if she'd stayed in her bedroom, that shard of glass may have cost her or her 13-year-old daughter their lives. They'd actually moved to Kyiv, having been bombed out of their home in Mykolaiv. Now they're considering whether they even have a safe future at all in Ukraine.
11: And Dan, Ukraine is constantly pleading with the United States and its allies for more interceptors. This is proof, I imagine, that it's still not getting what it needs.
10: Yes, absolutely. The intense barrage of Russian ballistic missiles that hit this city last night were able to get through and cause this damage and destruction because of the lack of American-made Patriot missile interceptors. They are key in defending these skies against the fast-moving ballistic missiles that Russia has. Ukraine has been successful in shooting down Russian drones, but in terms of defending itself against ballistics, the plea from the president, from the mayor of Kyiv, from everybody in Ukrainian politics is for greater supplies of those interceptors so they can try to stop this devastation and loss of life.
11: Dan, thank you. Dan Johnson in Kyiv. And last, as the ice disappears from East Greenland, giant whales have taken advantage and moved in. Scientists say it's part of a major shift in the ocean environment, as none of these marine mammals were historically found here. MAD's Peter Heider Jürgensen is from Greenland's Institute of Natural Resources.
12: The sea off the coast of East Greenland used to be covered in ice year-round. Now, as it warms and melts completely in the summer, the waters have opened up to new visitors, some of the world's largest whales and the fish that they feed on. The scientists combined aerial surveys, satellite tagging, and observations from local Inuit communities to track them, and the change has been dramatic. Surveys didn't record a single humpback whale sighting in the region until 2006. In 2007, seven humpbacks were seen, and by 2024, there were 150 sightings of the giant whales from ships. Now, fin whales, humpbacks and minke whales come to East Greenland in their thousands to feed. The researchers say this is a huge climate-driven shift, with some easily adapting, while other Arctic species, including belugas, narwhals and walruses, all of which need the ice to hide from predators or to breed, are being edged out.
11: That from our climate and science correspondent Victoria Gill. And more information on that story available on the BBC News website. You've been listening to The Newsroom with me, Celia Hatton. Before we go, our main news. The founder of the collapsed Chinese real estate firm Evergrande has been sentenced to life in prison. Thanks for joining us. Thanks for listening.
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16: 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Where does that leave U.S. allies in the Gulf? Meanwhile, Trump insists the Strait of Hormuz remains open and operating, but what's actually happening there? On the next Morning Edition from NPR News.
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17: BBC News with Jane Steele. A court in China has sentenced the founder of the collapsed property firm Evergrande to life in jail. Hui Ka-chan pleaded guilty earlier this year to charges including embezzlement and corporate bribery. Evergrande's collapse caused major damage to China's property sector. The United States' national debt has hit a new record, $40 trillion. It's more than doubled over the past decade due to surging government spending, rising interest payments and tax cuts. Russia has launched a deadly missile and drone attack on Kyiv and other Ukrainian cities. Officials in Kyiv say at least 13 people have been killed and more than 40 others injured. Iran has executed a foreign national over his alleged involvement in the killing of four police officers during anti-government protests in January. State media named him as Chaim Husseini, but didn't disclose his nationality. The Hong Kong firm CK Hutchison says it's seeking $1.5 billion from Panama after being forced out of two ports on the Panama Canal. Donald Trump had complained that China was operating the canal and threatened to take it back. A former Syrian military officer who served in the Assad regime has been extradited from Lebanon to face trial. Major General Adel Issa is the first military official handed over by Lebanon to Syria since Bashar al-Assad was removed. Four Japanese rail workers have been killed after they were struck by a train. Such accidents are rare in Japan, which has one of the best rail safety records in the world. A study of whales has found they're taking advantage of new feeding grounds as ice disappears from the sea around Greenland. The research recorded huge numbers of humpbacks, minke and fin whales along the island's eastern coast. The study was published in the journal Frontiers in Marine Science. BBC News.
18: Hello and welcome back to Power Players from Business Daily. Ask AI what it is and it might tell you this.
19: I'm a conversational reasoning tool. Part researcher, part editor, part sounding board, and part problem solver.
18: That was how ChatGPT introduced itself when our producer David asked it, what is it? But there's one thing missing from that description, and it sounds a bit like this. If you're wondering what it is the sound of a data center, because behind every question, every image, every prompt you send to AI, there's a physical infrastructure making it happen, and people are not happy about them. So, why are we building them, and what will quell the backlash? I'm Rahul Tandon, here in a studio in the UK.
20: And I'm Will Bain, back with Rahul, as always, here on the programme.
18: Now, Will, I have to tell you now, I use a lot of AI nowadays.
20: What do you use it for?
18: I use it for lots of things now. Finding restaurants, you know, best deals on
20: so super
18: everything.
20: Google, basically, is what you're using it for.
18: Yeah, I do. And I'm beginning to feel a bit bad about using it so much, because looking into this program, you begin to realise that the huge amount of energy that is needed for it.
20: What's the stat? Every time you search for an image, it's running, what, a microwave for how many hours?
18: It's for an hour, isn't it?
20: Incredible.
18: It is incredible, isn't it? And we don't think about those data centres. You know, they're not something new. They've been here since the 1940s. And they're these collections of computers. Like, they're basically factories, aren't they, for...
20: Well, you're using language that the AI industry likes to use. Other people on the other side of that like to think of them as just great big sheds, to be perfectly honest with you.
18: They are the factories that power a lot of things that we do. Speaking of people within the industry, AMD is one of the big chip makers of the world. Let's hear from their CEO, Lisa Su. She was speaking in Las Vegas recently about the growing need for compute power.
21: We see the adoption of AI growing to over 5 billion active users, as AI truly becomes indispensable to every part of our lives. We don't have nearly enough compute for everything that we can possibly do. So to enable AI everywhere, we need to increase the world's compute capacity another 100 times over the next few years.
20: Compute. One of these Silicon Valley words, Rahul, that's exploded recently. It basically means the sort of thinking power. How many things it can run through it, how many calculations it can run through it at any time, and where it has access to them.
18: Yes, and we just need so much more of that as AI gets more. But there we go. That's why we're seeing this explosion in data centres. Most of them are in the US, but there's lots in Germany and the UK in particular, China coming behind. I was in India recently trying to power its industry, catch up with the Chinese and the Americans, so they're looking to build a lot more data centres as well. But who is actually making these data centres? Who's responsible for building them? And it's not an easy question to answer.
20: I was going to say, that's as good a question as any. The people that you think might be building them are building or are paying for them in some way, but so are loads of people who you wouldn't think were getting involved with it. So really old-fashioned companies, almost, in a way. So people who were making warehouses, you know, which must be, like, I guess, probably as old a piece of business infrastructure, wouldn't you say, as anything we've got, like something to store something in.
18: We've always needed it. Exactly. And we need more of them now.
20: So there's a company that I follow a lot here in the UK called SEGRO. It's an acronym, that, for Slough Estates Group. They started just after the First World War. What they did was they put up sheds to store stuff in. Mm. They are about to be sold here in the UK for $19 billion to an American company. They're a FTSE 100, so our top share market here in the UK company, and it just tells you about the scale of that growth. And they have had that growth, one, Raoul, because they've ridden the internet shopping boom, so they've got warehouses that store all that stuff, but two, they're building lots and lots and lots of these data centers. And Slough, where they originated from, is the European data center capital. There are more of them there than per head than anywhere else in Europe.
18: We've got the big tech companies now. We've got the likes of Microsoft, Amazon, Google, Meta, and
20: but even
18: of course,
20: some of the big banks, right,
18: yes,
20: as well.
18: Yeah, big energy companies.
20: Some of those, paying for those, the energy companies. Yeah, and then you've got these sort of real, a lot in markets chat, if people haven't seen it, NASDAQ-listed company, so US-listed company called CoreWeave.
18: Yes.
20: They're rule traders on Wall Street. Then they saw the kind of boom in Bitcoin and things like that, so they went off and had a crypto exchange, and then they saw the boom in this coming, and they just built tons of data centers and filled them up to the brim with the best NVIDIA chips they could.
18: Interesting you mentioned NVIDIA earlier this week. They announced a project they were getting involved with data centers in Ohio in the US with OpenAI, putting in $105 billion, which I think gives you an idea of not just the fact that there's a lot of them being built, there's a lot of money being spent.
20: The bank JP Morgan reckons $697 billion is going to be invested this year by what they call hyperscalers, so the big companies that are in this space. $697 billion, by the way, is bigger than the GDP, so the entire value of everything that's going on in the Argentinian economy. It would make it the seventh biggest economy in Asia if it was a country, that volume of spending for a year. And it would make it by far and away, by some $200 billion, the biggest economy in Africa. So we are talking about astronomical bets.
18: The reason they're betting huge sums of money on this, because they're businesses, aren't they? And they're looking to make money, is they may bet billions and they're hoping to get trillions back. That is the stakes that we're talking
20: for sure
18: about here.
20: Yeah, totally. So Amazon said they would spend $220 billion for the rest of this year on building out AI infrastructure. But in the last quarter of when it released its most recent financial results, so we got those in July, so 3 months, it made $42 billion in revenues off just that bit. So not the shopping, just the bit of people paying to use Amazon Web Services, AWS, in its latest financial results. So you're right. This is a bet that if you get it right, it's going to be the thing that kind of changes your company forever.
18: It is. But the problem with these bets at the moment is there are a lot of people who are not happy with them. And that's putting pressure on governments across the world. Let's hear now from the Australian Prime Minister, Anthony Albanese, announcing his government plans to introduce mandatory standards for artificial intelligence data centres.
0: We'll create a legal obligation for the next generation of large-scale data centres to underwrite new power supply, to pay their full share of grid connection so no costs are passed on to homes or businesses, and to put at least as much energy into our grid as they take out of it. Our rules will require data centres to minimise their water use, to maximise their energy efficiency, and pay for any additional water infrastructure that is required.
20: So not just Australia, China building out huge amounts of this infrastructure to develop very much its own kind of native AI, South Korea committing enormous amounts to AI infrastructure, data centres of part of its ambitions, obviously got companies like Samsung there already.
18: Yes, indeed. Let me throw an island for you there, because at the moment, in 2025, data centres consumed 23% of all metered electricity in Ireland. And that's going to take us now to the second stage of this conversation. Why don't people like data centres very much? You're listening to Business Daily here on the BBC World Service. It's Power Players with me and Will. And we're looking at one of the big questions of our time. We need more data centres. People don't like them. How are we going to get around that problem? And we are seeing protests, aren't we, Will, across the world. I've just come back from India and you hear lots of sounds like this.
3: Data center,
18: data center native language, which means we don't want data centers anywhere near us. Is it possible to pinpoint the one reason why we are seeing, is it fair to say this, a global movement of people standing up and saying we don't want data centers near us?
20: So, yes, I think, and I think that's why we're doing this today. India, huge protests in Scotland, in the north of the UK. We've seen them in Chile. Our colleague Gideon Long talked about that here on Business Daily. And, of course, in the United States, where it's become enormously political in this cycle in the run-up to the midterm elections again. The whys, though, are a bit more difficult. And there is a sense sometimes they're looking for a way to push back about AI, full stop, that they think it's taking their jobs, taking their kids' jobs, that they don't like it, that they don't like it's changing their industry or the way they work. They don't like perhaps its environmental impact. And so here is a physical manifestation of this thing they don't like. They can protest about it.
18: I agree with you on that. Also, I think we have these very powerful individuals running these companies, the billionaires. Massively.
20: There is a concern about that kind of stuff. And then when you see the scale put on top of it, those are the two things that seem to go together. So I was just looking at the size of some of these ones that are coming up. Here's one that's called Project Rainer. It's in Indiana, north of Indiana, 1,200 acres. I had to try and do a bit of Googling before the program.
18: About what does that mean?
20: How big that actually was, what that really meant. I mean, I knew it was a lot. 1.5 square miles. It's 700 football pitches, our football, soccer, football pitches, big, this place. And it's only being used, this data centre, to train Claude, Anthropic, a company that we've talked about on the programme before. Mega corporations making mega money with just the sheer physical size when these things appear in people's backyards. And I think that's where you're starting to see the beginning of the backlash from.
18: Electricity, water, they need huge, huge amounts of it. And I think that's what concerns a lot of people, isn't it? Are they going to take my electricity? Is it going to get more expensive for me because these data centers are there? And in the US, where most of them are there, that's a huge debate. The president there wants to see AI grow quickly. He's worried about China overtaking them. How's he addressing this
20: problem? Yeah, I thought he had a really interesting thought about this. Should we have a listen to it and perhaps we'll pick it apart? This is President Trump talking about exactly that.
2: The American innovators and consumers thrive to win together because we're insisting that AI data centers and big tech companies pay their own way. And that's what they're doing. And they're happy to do it because this way they're going to be able to function and function brilliantly. They're going to have a lot of electricity left over and they'll put that into the grid. So we'll actually end up with more electricity. The rates are going to go down. As president, I've always said that America's goal must be to dominate the future. And that includes being the number one superpower in artificial intelligence, so important. And this is, I think, bigger than bigger than the internet.
20: There's the two bits in a nutshell, right? They want to lead the world in it, but very cognizant of exactly what you were talking about, the pressure on people's bills.
18: So there we have water, noise, electricity. And let's talk about jobs here, Will. How many jobs could they create in these areas where there is opposition to them? Let's hear from Kevin O'Leary. He's a Canadian businessman. He's one of the world's big financiers. He's put a lot of money into what could be the world's biggest data center in Utah. And he's been talking about the jobs it will create with the US podcast host, who's not a fan of data centers, Tucker Carlson.
3: This data center, your projections, will consume about as much energy as New York City does. But New York City provides almost 5 million jobs. And this project, by your own description, would provide about 2,000 jobs. I don't see the trade here.
22: That, you definitely got that calculation wrong.
3: Okay,
22: by building a data center that trains AI, that provides productivity to the entire nation, we create millions of jobs.
20: That's an amazing part of the debate, isn't it? Why should I have one of these things in my backyard, Rahul? Well, the argument won. It creates lots of jobs. Lots of them are being built. We've talked a lot about America, haven't we? Here in the UK, some of the ones that the sites I've been to as well as where they've been built are on. So, for example, one is on the former site of a coal-fired power station. One is where a failed battery startup was, a huge one, £10 billion one. So you're getting tradespeople going there. It was interesting reading something in the New York Times, people saying the number of apprenticeships for engineering had exploded as a result of these things. But the really big numbers of jobs, the jobs in the thousands, are only there in the building of them, the maintenance of them, as Tucker Carlson was saying there, is in the hundreds. But interesting that Kevin O'Leary trying to flip it again and say, well, look at all the things that are going to come on the other end of it. That, of course, a debate for another podcast about what it's doing to jobs more broadly, no, I guess.
4: But it is that question, isn't it, of will AI create a lot of jobs? And if they will, then you do need
20: or will they get rid of them, as we or are will seeing they get, at the moment with graduate jobs and things like that.
4: Yes. There's always been a fear with technology, hasn't it? Sometimes it's not quite been as bad as people think it is. This could be different this time around. So we've got opposition. So I suppose, Will, the solution is you build them in places where there aren't.
20: Where no one can see them.
4: Where there are not too many people. So we're looking at a lot of novel ideas here, aren't we? The Chinese are looking underwater. Other people are looking at other areas.
20: We've got one going underwater here in the UK, actually, off the coast of Scotland as well.
4: Could work, couldn't it?
20: And also, it's one of the big bets that Elon Musk and SpaceX have got, is we'll put these things in space.
6: You actually don't need batteries because it's always sunny in space.
7: Right, exactly.
6: And the solar panels actually become cheaper because you don't need glass or framing. And the cooling is just radiative.
4: Space, undersea. Sounds crazy at the moment, but the way technology is moving so quickly, it is possible, isn't it?
20: Yeah, of course, but it's never going to be the total answer, is it? If you've got to wear scuba gear to go down and maintain it, send a rocket up to maintain them, or walk into a rural bit on the edge of a big city and have a few people doing it. That's the trade-off, and people have got to decide what they want to pay for that stuff, I suppose, down the track, because it's going to come back to us, consumers, what we're willing to pay on that.
4: So how are we going to get round this problem? We need more of them. People don't like them. What are the solutions, do you think, here? Because the big fear is my bills are going to go up because of data centres and all these big tech companies, and they're going to make billions and I'm going to be paying a lot more. They pay for their own power. Isn't that a solution?
20: Well, that was what we heard President Trump talking about. And so countries are already starting to do that. The other one is, we know this, technology moves fast. And one of the worries that people have got about data centres is you put this massive shed up somewhere and perhaps you don't need something as big as that anymore. Perhaps it doesn't need as much cooling where they can make them more efficiently. So the hope long term, right, is that technology solves a lot of this stuff. In the medium term, that is not going to be an answer. And I think it's going to be extremely political in that period.
4: Yes. So let me get your final thought on this, because you've looked at this a bit more closely than I have. Will technology move as quickly as the incredible growth in the use of AI? Because they have to move together, don't they? And if actually we're using AI much more than the sort of technological movements forward, we're not going to solve this problem. So are we?
20: No. Already, the global real estate firm, CBRE, reckons the take-up is already exceeding the supply, even in a place like London, where in the last 2 years they've put on another city's worth of power in terms of the compute, that word that we were talking about earlier on there. So no, at the moment, we can't keep up with it. People are fed up at the moment with it, and they want an answer to it, and they want someone else to tell them why this has to be where they are and what they get out of it. And I think that's going to be a question for these companies to carry on trying to answer. They're going to have to do a lot more PR around this, in my opinion, than they have done so far.
4: That is it for this edition of Power Players here on Business Daily. Please, if you can, do subscribe. Do leave us a good 5-star review if you can. It helps as well. You can obviously get all editions of Business Daily wherever you get your podcast from. And we'll be back with Taking Stock on Friday morning.
23: Okay, what do I need? Got my cake mix, got my eggs, got my oil, got my whisk. Off we go.
24: BBC World Service, and now history told by the people who were there. It's Witness History with me, Helen Ledwick, as I attempt to bake a novelty duck cake.
23: Give that a bit of a mix.
24: Why? Because we're heading back to the late 1970s for the start of a recipe book that took homemade birthday cakes to a whole new level. The Australian Women's Weekly Children's Birthday Cake Book.
25: I did the gingerbread house, the caterpillar, the butterfly.
24: Agnes Lee designed more than 20 of the rainbow-coloured creations that have become a nostalgia fest for families around the world.
25: The guitar, hopscotch, the dragon.
24: And, arguably the most well-known,
25: a rubber ducky.
24: it's 1979, and Agnes, who grew up in Hong Kong, is now a home economist at the Australian Women's Weekly magazine in Sydney. She's working with a small team on a new birthday cake book, and every so often, they'll head to the test kitchen for what they call cake day.
23: Okay, that's starting to look like cake mixture.
25: We laugh a lot because there are lots of things that didn't work. We assemble it, it might flop. Then we share ideas. But usually, no one will interfere anyone when they are really into it. Because you know that once you get into decorating, your inspiration evolves. So it gets quieter and quieter. And towards the end, everyone will be quite intense. It's funny that when you ask, that really brings me back to that time.
24: They're measuring, cutting, decorating, aiming for cakes that look impressive but can actually be made at home.
23: Out.
25: It has to be very simple and straightforward, as easy as possible so average housewife who don't know much about cooking can make these cakes. If not, it will never work.
24: As remembered in this 2023 report on ABC TV.
1: The Weekly recognised the fact that not everyone was a pro cake maker. So they made it easier for people and gave them permission to use cake mix. It wasn't going to be held against you.
23: I'm going to cut this. That looks like a duck's body.
24: There'll be more than 100 recipes by the time the book launches in 1980. So where does the inspiration come from?
25: It comes from anywhere, Helen. Like, for example, the train cake.
24: The choo-choo train, a red steam engine pulling brightly coloured wagons filled with sweets. It'll end up as the cover of the book, but it starts out as a last-minute idea on one of those cake days.
25: I got up, couldn't even think of anything. Got to the train station, there was a train strike. No train. And then all of a sudden, a train came and it was filled with coal. Then I stare at it and I say, yeah, I can make a train. I don't need passengers. I can fill it up with coal. And I use lolly instead, and that's it.
24: And Agnes, I don't know if this is true, but I read that you had a nickname. Is that right?
25: They call me engineer. Yeah, because I usually like to cut cakes and assemble it, and it looks complicated, but it's not for me. So they think that I'm the engineer. So that's why I got to do the duck.
24: This is no ordinary duck. It's a 3D engineering marvel of sponge cake and fluffy yellow icing, head crowned with popcorn, and a beak made of, well, we'll get to that. But for now, it's cake day again, and the book is almost complete. They need one last cake to finish it, and the pressure is on.
25: The editor walk in, pull out from the handbag a rubber ducky. And then she say, oh, not two-dimension, but three-dimension. Everyone pointed to me and say, oh, it's an engineering job. So I got the rubber ducky. So I stare at the kick tins, the size, how I can use the pieces. And then it all just fell together.
24: Agnes has it all figured out, but there's a problem.
25: When it come to the beak, I was lost completely. So I gave up and I say, I'm taking my lunch now.
24: Agnes walks out of the test kitchen and into a nearby cafe, and she spots a packet of crisps, or as some people call them, chips.
25: And I saw it and say, yeah, the chips is edible. I can use the chips. So I was so happy. I brought a couple packets of chips back. It worked so well because the chips has a natural curl. And out of the two packets I bought, I found two really match very well. And when I put them together, it does look like a duck's beak. I said, I'm going to use that.
24: Crisps on a cake. It's a novel idea, and one that Agnes is not ready to share with her colleagues just yet.
25: I dare not call them out. Just look at it. I want to finish a whole thing and then surprise them and see what they think. So I did the beak, the eyes and all that, and then say, she's finished. And they all came out. No one say anything. They don't know what to say. At the end, the food editor, Helen Sinclair, came in and she whispered quietly to one of the girls, "It's chips. It's savory." And I turned my head. I don't want to look at anyone. Do they approve it or do they not? I don't know. At the end, yes, they approved it.
24: The final step is a photograph for the book.
25: The photographer came in. It's approved. You can get rid of the cake. And because the cake at that time, they sit there, can't be covered and all that. Usually they go into the bin when we finish. Then I'm so sick of it. By that time, I just chuck it in and done. Job done.
24: But it's not job done. The photographer needs another picture and there's no time to make another cake.
25: Then I say, hang on, it's quite solid. The frosting has set. Let's pull it out and see what it looks like. It actually has a crack right in the front.
24: Time for some lateral thinking. Out goes the tiny little red ribbon around the duck's neck and in comes a massive red bow with red buttons to match.
25: That's it. What you see is what you get. Hopefully the duck is so cute, people don't notice.
24: The Australian Women's Weekly Children's Birthday Cake book is published and, according to the magazine, goes on to sell more than 1 million copies around the world. The recipes discover a new lease of life on social media and, in 2020, the duck cake gets a starring role in the children's TV programme Bluey from Ludo Studio. Bluey's dad, Bandit, has taken on the challenge of making it, but is struggling to attach the head.
5: It's good. It's very good. Oh, to eat. Oh, duck cake!
7: Oh, that's not good.
25: At first I worried, you know, I should give more detail so that they can be more successful. But after a while, especially when Bluey did the episode, I say, no. If it comes off, it comes off. It's part of making the cake and enjoying it. It's not a disaster in a way. It became a highlight.
24: One last thing. I think this is actually the moment of truth. The leak. I am quite happy with that.
7: Quack, quack.
24: And there it is. Nearly 50 years after Agnes first imagined not just the duck cake, but many of the others that fill the pages of the book.
25: I'm proud of it. Yes, I am. And knowing how much it affects people and knowing that really lots of families use it and they pass on to the children, that really makes me feel proud.
24: Agnes Lee, now retired, is 82 and still living in Sydney. She was speaking to me, Helen Ledwick, for Witness History.
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9: It's like the tomb underneath Tutankhamun's tomb, which never got raided because the raiders simply never knew it existed.
8: I'm Juana Summers. A new Cramps album, Gravest Gravy, on All Things Considered from NPR News.
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12: Good morning. President Trump is threatening economic warfare on any country that helps Iran. He wants U.S. allies to help end the stalemate in the Strait of Hormuz, allies who will be stuck with the fallout. It's Morning Edition from NPR News. A Meta whistleblower testifies that the company's attempts to make its apps safer for young people were designed to fail. I'm Leila Fadel.
26: And I'm Sasha Pfeiffer. He told a court that prompts for teens to take a break can be swiped away. Also, California is setting new limits on plants within 5 feet of homes to cut down on the risk of wildfires. And Andrew Garfield on making his first movie aimed at kids, The Magic Faraway Tree. It's Thursday, August 20th, which is when Andrew Garfield turns 43, still a kid at heart. The news is next.
11: Live from NPR News in Washington, I'm Dave Mattingly. President Trump has announced what he's calling crushing economic warfare and isolation against Iran. The president says any country that does business with Iran will face economic consequences as well. He's calling on U.S. allies to help isolate Iran economically. The president's announcement on Truth Social comes nearly 6 months after the U.S. and Israel began attacking Iran with no resolution in place. The U.S. and Canada are working to finalize a deal on tariffs. President Trump held off implementing 50% tariffs on billions of dollars worth of imports from Canada that were set to take effect yesterday, citing progress in negotiations. Canada's Prime Minister, Mark Carney, is voicing optimism, as Dan Karpinchuk reports.
13: President Trump has called the deal, yet to be finalized, fair for both countries. His trade representative, Jameson Greer, has also called it one that protects American workers and strengthens the North American economy. For his part, Prime Minister Carney provided details to provincial leaders and personally asked them to bring back American liquor to store shelves as negotiators try to hammer out the final details of a deal. That's been a hot-button issue and major irritant for the White House. Nova Scotia's Premier Tim Houston said he would be willing to lift the liquor ban. Quebec's Christine Frechette wants more details, and Ontario's Doug Ford has already said he would do so if there is a fair deal. For NPR News, I'm Dan Karpinchuk in Toronto.
11: More testimony is expected today in a federal courtroom in California where the parent company of Facebook and Instagram is on trial. The case centers on allegations that Meta designed its platforms to be addictive for children. A former employee of Meta told jurors yesterday the social media giant had a culture obsessed with user numbers and pushed safety issues to the side. NPR's John Ruwich has more.
15: Arturo Bejar worked as an employee and consultant at Meta, focused on user safety. He testified that the culture of the company, created by CEO Mark Zuckerberg, made it, quote, practically impossible to effectively address known risks to teens. Bejar said features that the company has introduced are, quote, designed to fail because they're optional and not the default. Bejar is a key witness for a consortium of states that have sued Meta, alleging that it violated consumer protection and child data protection laws and lied to the public about risks its platforms posed. Meta denies the accusations. And to note, the Chan Zuckerberg Initiative, a charity founded by Zuckerberg and his wife, is a financial supporter of NPR. John Ruwich, NPR News.
11: The attorneys general of California, Colorado, Kentucky, and New Jersey are the primary plaintiffs in the case. The Treasury Department says the national debt has reached a record $40 trillion. It hit the mark yesterday, 5 months after the debt reached the $39 trillion mark. This is NPR News from Washington. Authorities in Pennsylvania say the pilot of a small plane was killed and two state troopers aboard a police helicopter were injured when the plane collided with the helicopter at the Carlisle Regional Airport. It happened yesterday as the helicopter was conducting a training exercise. Investigators say the helicopter was hovering several feet off the ground near a runway as the Cessna approached and then veered sharply to the right. It hit the helicopter's rear and main rotors. That plane crashed and broke apart. The helicopter landed on its side and partially on its roof. The trooper's injuries were described as minor. Prince Harry and his wife Meghan say they're planning to move back to the United Kingdom. It's been more than 6 years since the couple gave up their royal duties and moved to California, as NPR's Lauren Freyer reports.
24: An official familiar with their plans tells NPR Harry and Meghan plan to move sometime this month and have enrolled their children, 7-year-old Prince Archie and 5-year-old Princess Lilibet, in a British school starting in September. The Duke and Duchess of Sussex, as they're still known, have no plans to resume royal duties, though. They'll live in a non-royal residence outside the capital. Last month, they came to the UK on vacation, visiting Harry's father, King Charles, who is 77 and undergoing cancer treatment. It was the first time the king had seen his grandchildren in person in more than 4 years. The official tells NPR a possible move did not come up during that visit. The king was notified this past Sunday and welcomes the decision. Lauren Freyer, NPR News, London.
11: I'm Dave Mattingly, NPR News, in Washington.
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0: Eduardo from Woodland says, thank you for being a guiding light in the sea of disinformation that plagues us all in these turbulent times. 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
2: Nearly 2 years ago, Hurricane Helene dumped 30 inches of rain on the mountains of North Carolina in just a few days. More than 100 people died in the state. Today, the roads are mostly open again and tourists are trickling back to Asheville. 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
1: It's Morning Edition from NPR News. I'm Leila Fadel.
2: And I'm Sasha Pfeiffer. The war with Iran is in its sixth month, and oil is still struggling to move through the Strait of Hormuz.
1: President Trump's tried bombing Iran into submission. Now he's pivoting to economic warfare. In a lengthy post, he announced in all caps, quote, the most crushing economic operation ever taken against any country. And he called on allies to stand with the U.S. to unleash economic D-Day, as he called it, on Iran.
2: With us to talk about this is NPR international correspondent Aya Betraoui. Good morning, Aya.
3: Good morning.
2: So this crushing economic operation that Trump posted about, do we know what this would look like?
3: I mean, more of the same sanctions, the existing blockade, and even more pressure now. He's calling on allies around the world, countries around, to join him in this isolation of Iran. And we've seen maximum economic pressure before by President Trump. You'll recall this was his policy the first time he was in office. But this is a step beyond, because now there is that naval blockade in place. It's been in place throughout the war, and it is blocking Iran from being able to export its oil. And this pivot from bombings to blockade comes as AAA says gas prices in the U.S. are up 30% on average from a year ago. So in many states, people are paying a dollar or more per gallon than they were. Diesel for trucks and jet fuel for flying are even higher. Now, that is because of Iran's chokehold on the Strait of Hormuz since the beginning of this war. Windward Maritime Intelligence Tracking says 5 million barrels of oil a day did exit the strait on average per day in July, but that is a fraction of the 20 million barrels that were going through before the war.
2: And all that oil that had been pouring through was coming from Gulf Arab allies who depended on it for revenue, for their economies, yet they are now stuck with this stalemate and its consequences. So what's the regional view on this?
3: Right. So the Iranian and Gulf oil is not going through that strait freely right now. Well, Trump's approach with Iran has swung wildly in this war. You know, we've heard him threatening to wipe out an entire civilization and then talking up a deal with Iran. But now there is no deal. And Trump says there are no talks with the Iranians. And there are differences of opinion among Gulf Arab allies about all of this. Oman, for example, which borders the Strait of Hormuz and is holding talks with Iran about its future management. Trump has threatened to bomb that country, Oman, because of those talks, which include possible tolls. That is despite Oman's history as a mediator between Washington and Tehran. Meanwhile, you have the United Arab Emirates, which this week took a step that aligns with Trump. The UAE halted all trade, commerce, and financial transactions with Iran after it says two Iranian missiles were fired toward it. It fell in open waters, but Iran denies that attack. However, you know, I spoke with Mohammed Baharoun. He runs the Dubai Public Policy Research Center in the UAE, and he backs Trump's current approach.
4: Everyone have realized the limitation of military power. And I think now what the U.S. is trying to do is use the same weapon Iran is using against the world, which is economic sanctions.
3: And he says that while the U.S.-Israeli war launched on Iran triggered all of this, Iran's attacks now on oil and the global economy has to be stopped.
4: Attacking the world economy is not justifiable. Attacking other countries because you've been attacked by one country is not justifiable.
3: And remember, the UAE has dealt with the brunt of Iranian missile and drones throughout the war.
2: Aya, briefly, you said the UAE has halted all trade, commerce, and financial transactions with Iran. Any sense if that will have real consequences for Iran?
3: Look, the UAE was the biggest importer of Iranian goods worldwide in 2024. It is a place where Iranians still can travel to and from, connecting them to the rest of the world from major transit hubs like Dubai. So this leaves the UAE room to maneuver. And that is the bind that these Gulf Arab allies are in. They have to deal with Iran as its neighbor, even when Trump disengages and doesn't want to.
2: That is NPR's Aya Betraoui. Thank you.
3: Thanks.
2: The U.S. government's debt has reached a new high or a new low, depending on your point of view.
1: A daily update from the Treasury Department on Wednesday said the federal debt had topped $40 trillion. This year alone, Washington is adding more than $2 trillion in red ink, and that's driving up interest expenses for the government and everyone else.
2: NPR's Scott Horsley joins us to explain. Hi, Scott.
5: Good morning, Sasha.
2: All right, Scott, we're not in a recession. We're not in a pandemic. Things like that might justify the debt. So why is the debt growing so fast?
5: It's growing because the government is spending more than it takes in by a pretty wide margin. Last year, the GOP Congress voted to extend the 2017 tax cuts, so tax revenue is growing more slowly than it otherwise would. The administration

0: Had hoped to offset some of that with the tariff revenue, but of course, a lot of the president's tariffs were struck down by the Supreme Court, so the government's actually had to refund more than $100 billion it collected. And meantime, spending just keeps going up. You know, a lot of the increased spending is the result of our aging population, which drives up costs for things like Medicare. But Carolyn Bordeaux, who heads a deficit watchdog group called the Concord Coalition, says some of it's driven by the growth of the debt itself.
1: The $40 trillion itself is just a number, but you have to think about the impact that that will have on the interest payments. We are now spending more on interest than we spend on national defense. It is one of the highest categories in terms of our expenditures, and is one of the fastest growing.
0: The government is spending more than $1 trillion this year just paying interest on the debt, and that's about 15% more interest than the government had to pay last year.
2: Yeah, and those growing interest payments are problematic. Explain what's behind the big jump in the interest payments.
0: Well, it's partly because the debt itself has gotten so big. You know, when you carry a big balance on your credit card, the interest payments go up. But it's also because the people who lend the government money are demanding higher interest rates now. This week, the interest rate on a 30-year government bond was the highest it's been in almost two decades. And Bordeaux says that drives up borrowing costs for everyone else.
1: Those interest rates are linked to everybody's mortgage payments. They're linked to small business loans. They're linked to the cost of living for Americans across the country.
0: Mortgage rates, for example, have climbed to about 6.7%. And of course, that's making it harder for people who are trying to buy their first home.
2: Very hard. Scott, is there any movement in Washington to get control over this growing debt?
0: Some members of Congress have started making noises about, you know, maybe setting up a fiscal commission of some sort. But those efforts don't seem to be getting a lot of traction so far. And let's face it, most voters are not screaming that they want to pay higher taxes or see their own government benefits cut. Maybe that will start to change as these borrowing costs continue to climb and become an even bigger drag on the U.S. economy. What's really remarkable about all this red ink is that it's coming at a time of relative prosperity. You know, the government used to run big deficits in hard times, but then shrink those deficits relative to the economy in good times. That's no longer the case. And Bordeaux says that raises the risk that the next time the country faces some big challenge, it may not have the fiscal flexibility we'd like.
1: One of the problems with running deficits at times like this is, what do you do when you hit a really serious crisis? What do you do when you hit a recession? What happens if we have another pandemic? What happens if we have an international, global crisis, a war? We don't have a lot of headroom to issue more debt.
0: You know, the U.S. was fortunate during previous crises that it was able to borrow a lot of money at relatively low cost. But we can't take it for granted that will always be the case.
2: NPR Scott Horsley, thank you.
0: You're welcome.
2: Venezuela's energy leaders say the country is open for business.
3: This week, U.S. oil companies signed some of the first deals with Venezuela in close to two decades. This comes 8 months after the U.S. seized Venezuelan President Nicolas Maduro.
2: Houston Public Media's energy reporter Natalie Weber has been reporting on this, and she joins us from Houston. Good morning, Natalie.
4: Good morning.
2: I recall that after the capture of Maduro, oil companies were hesitant to get involved in Venezuela, but now they have deals. What's in these deals?
4: Sure. So the Dallas-based Hunt Oil Company entered into a contract to expand the country's oil and gas production. And then SLB, formerly known as Schlumberger, a Houston oil field services company, also signed an agreement for oil exploration in Venezuela. And Venezuela's oil minister, Paula Henao, announced this deal Tuesday on state-run media. These deals were signed on Tuesday while Venezuela's leaders were in Houston for an energy conference. I attended the conference in Houston where Henao spoke this week, and she says the country's made changes to its laws that will make it easier for foreign companies to invest in Venezuela.
5: Entonces, la invitación es a que...
4: Yeah, so she's saying right now that the country's agreements with U.S. companies offer a chance to evaluate opportunities for investment in Venezuela. But, you know, at this time, we don't really know how much these deals are worth. That hasn't been made public yet.
2: Natalie, could you give us a sense of the significance of these deals?
4: Yeah, so these are some of the first major agreements between U.S. oil companies and Venezuela since the Venezuelan government took control of foreign oil fields in 2007. The South American country has the world's largest proven oil reserves, according to OPEC. And James Chester, who's the CEO of Energy Capital and Power, which organized the conference with Venezuelan leaders this week, here's what he said.
6: It's very significant that they're actually coming here. They're not waiting for people to come to Caracas.
4: It's a tough time for Venezuela right now. The country needs billions of dollars to rebuild after a devastating earthquake that killed thousands of people in June. So the country needs money, and soon. And these contracts are a meaningful milestone after many oil corporations have hesitated to get involved in Venezuela. That's according to Francisco Minaldi, the director of Rice University's Latin America Energy Program.
7: These could open up a new wave of investment. Still, we have to wait and see if companies actually deploy their resources.
4: Still, a lot of energy CEOs say it could take time and a lot of money to ramp up Venezuela's oil production.
2: And Natalie, do we have a sense how likely this is to work out well for the companies and if it could create a trend of more oil deals between U.S. companies and Venezuela?
4: Sure. It's hard to say. Even if Maduro has been removed from office, the country is still being run by his vice president, Delcy Rodriguez, under the title of acting president. Industry analysts told me companies may try to prioritize short-term deals. They say once President Trump leaves office, it's hard to say what U.S. foreign policy could look like.
2: That is Natalie Weber from Houston Public Media. Thank you.
4: Thank you.

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10: 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I'm Leila Fadel.
11: And I'm Sasha Pfeiffer. Who hasn't thought about ditching it all, going somewhere simpler, and starting over? That's what happens in the new movie, The Magic Faraway Tree. Claire Foy and Andrew Garfield play the parents of three young children who move from the city to the English countryside.
12: But seriously, will there be Wi-Fi?
13: There's this wood where we're going, and it's full of the most beautiful big trees.
14: Great. Trees. Literally the most boring things in the world.
11: The movie is based on a classic British children's book from the 1940s. It's sort of a mashup of The Wizard of Oz and Willy Wonka and the Chocolate Factory, a collection of oddball characters and spectacular costumes mixed with a dose of darkness.
15: Ooh, it's the land of goodies today. Oh, you'll have a great time up there, little one. Nothing to fear at all.
16: Except you must leave before the land turns. Otherwise, you'll be stuck there for good. You hear?
17: She does that a lot.
11: Andrew Garfield plays Tim, the goofy, devoted dad. Garfield was born in the U.S. but raised in England, so I asked him if he'd read The Magic Faraway Tree when he was young or if it was any part of his childhood.
18: It wasn't, but Enid Blyton was definitely a part of my childhood. She wrote another set of very famous books called The Famous Five, which was for slightly older kids, and me and my brother were really, really into those. But what's kind of beautiful about discovering The Magic Faraway Tree now is that it coincides with a lot of my very, very close friends reading the Magic Faraway Tree books to their very young kids now. So we had a really sweet premiere in London where I was able to invite 8 or 9 of my closest friends from high school with their kids to a screening in Leicester Square. And I asked them all to send me their voice note reviews
0: little kid voices providing reviews?
18: It was across the board. It was raves across the board. They especially loved the farting and they loved the fairies.
19: Hello, I'm Silky, so-called for my silky golden hair.
18: And they loved the Adventures of the Tree Tree. And they also loved when I got covered in oil from the tractor.
0: The belching diesel.
16: What are you doing?
13: Oh, no, you know, getting the old tracky going. You know how it goes. Going to make this baby sick.
11: I was looking up all the acting roles you've done in the past, and tell me if I'm wrong, but it seemed that Magic Faraway Tree was a somewhat rare example of you acting in a story aimed largely at children. Now, you certainly have done Spider-Man, but that was an adult and kid movie. What do you think you bring differently to your acting, if anything, when you're playing largely for an audience of lots of kids?
18: Yeah, you're right. It's the first time I've really made a film that was tailor-made for young kids, and it's something that I've wanted to do for a long, long time, but have been waiting for the right material to do it with. You know, I feel like that is a big responsibility. We're telling stories for young people that could be shaping their psyches in a certain way about right and wrong, about finding meaning, about adventure, about imagination. And I feel like this story had in it a kind of essentially good value system.
11: Although if a kid senses that they're being preached to about values, that might be a turnoff. So did you have to figure out how do you convey that message to a little kid without the eye roll?
18: Exactly. You have to fill it with fart jokes and you have to, hide the medicine in a series of fantastical adventures. But also I think there's a way of framing these stories in a way that doesn't feel preachy, that doesn't create an eye roll, but that actually goes, you know what? I want to be a part of something bigger. I want to go on adventures with my friends.
20: Are you kidding me? What? Who is it?
14: The elves sent us. They said you might be able to help us.
20: Mr. Oom Boom Boom helps no one but himself. So rude.
11: Besides your wonderful co-star, Claire Foy, who was so good as the mom, your wife, Polly, you had three kids in the movie. The oldest child is this girl who's named Beth in the movie. She's sullen and resentful. She complains about nature being dull.
16: The countryside. Have you gone completely insane?
21: I can't believe you let me talk you into this, Mum.
16: This is the oppression of the patriarchy right here.
11: My husband watched part of this movie with me, and he just thought she played a great, like, cranky kid. Mm-hmm. And he said to me, ask them if her normal disposition is rotten, which I think speaks to how well she was at that. How was it playing alongside those child actors?
18: Yeah, no. Delilah, who plays Beth, is anything but rotten. She is an intellect and a creative soul, full of love and connection. All three children, you know, we were worried, me and Claire. We were like, oh, God, how's this going to go? And are they going to be a nightmare? And I have to say, very, very quickly, we both looked at each other and kind of breathed a sigh of relief going, oh, gosh, we just want to hang out with these people all the time.
14: What's a dream binder?
22: It's something that me and your dad made when we were students. It's a place where you record your dreams.
11: There's also a theme in the movie that may go over kids' heads. It's more geared toward adults, and it's about what happens when you stop chasing your dreams. Claire is going through what she called her dream binder with her kids, talking about all her youthful hopes that never materialized.
22: There we are.
23: Dad wanted to be a rock star.
22: He did, yeah, among other things.
14: Why didn't he?
22: Well, he was busy looking after you lot.
14: Oh.
22: Which let me go after my dreams.
11: I found a review of The Magic Faraway Tree that in part says this. This was a nice, charming, at times incredibly cheesy and schmaltzy viewing that is completely harmless and will certainly appeal to families. It made me laugh, and I wonder if when you hear that you say, ouch, or are you thinking, great, the world needs more of that?
18: I'm not mad at that review. I think that there's a sweet undertone in that review. I think families are longing for that. They're longing for simple, sweet, joyful experiences in the movie theater, and I think the kids I've seen in the theater watching this are rapt, and they're just completely engaged with what's on the screen, and it's a beautiful thing to see.
11: That's Andrew Garfield. He stars in the new movie, The Magic Faraway Tree. Thank you, Andrew.
18: Thanks for having me.
11: This is NPR News.
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3: Empowering, unapologetic, and visionary. Those words describe the film's screening at one of the city's long-running cinematic traditions. We'll meet the minds behind Cine Soul, Sacramento's International Black Film Festival, and some of the talented artists who will be showcased on the silver screen this weekend. I'm Andrew Garcia, in for Vicky Gonzalez. 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
4: Live from NPR News in Washington, I'm Dave Mattingly. Nearly 6 months after the U.S. and Israel began launching airstrikes against Iran, President Trump has announced what he's calling crushing economic warfare and isolation against Tehran. In a post on Truth Social, the president calls on U.S. allies to join what he's characterizing as an unprecedented effort, and he warns countries that continue to do business with Iran, they will face economic consequences as well. Japan's Coast Guard and South Korean media say North Korea test-fired multiple suspected ballistic missiles today towards the sea. They appeared to land outside Japan's exclusive economic zone. The launches came hours after President Trump told reporters at the White House he expects to meet again with North Korean leader Kim Jong-un later this year. No details have been announced. NPR's Anthony Kuhn says North Korea is saying little about Trump directing the Pentagon to scale back the joint U.S.-South Korean military exercises currently underway.
5: North Korean leader Kim Jong-un's sister, Kim Yo-jong, said in a statement that scaling back the drills is not worth commenting on, and she added that she knows nothing about any contact between Trump and her brother. President Trump had said that he ordered the drills shortened because they were costly and sent a hostile signal to Pyongyang.
4: That's NPR's Anthony Kuhn reporting. This is NPR News from Washington. Researchers in Oregon are offering a largely favorable assessment of the state's legalized psychedelic mushroom program. As NPR's Will Stone reports, most people who took the active ingredient in what are commonly known as magic mushrooms thought they benefited from it.
24: The study is significant because it looks at the real-world implications of regulated psilocybin, nearly 3 years since Oregon launched its program. The researchers followed about 350 people who took the drug for reasons like mental health and self-improvement. More than half ranked it among the most meaningful experiences of their life. Only a very small number had what were known as serious adverse reactions, and none of those were related to physical health. Dr. Todd Korthis led the study based at Oregon Health and Science University.
25: The big picture is that these results are very reassuring.
24: In 2020, Oregon became the first state to approve a non-medical model for psilocybin, meaning most people over 21 can take the drug at one of the state's designated centers. Will Stone, NPR News.
4: Economists say borrowing costs for home and auto loans in the U.S. are among those affected by the national debt. The Treasury Department says that debt hit a record $40 trillion yesterday, 5 months after reaching the $39 trillion mark. The nation's largest retailer, Walmart, reports its latest quarterly earnings today. Wall Street futures are lower this morning. I'm Dave Mattingly in Washington.
26: On the next Fresh Air, actor Yahya Abdul-Mateen II. Up for an Emmy for his role in Marvel's Wonder Man, he tells us about playing a struggling actor with a secret, losing the role of a lifetime when Disney canceled the show, and his unlikely path to an acting career. He was a city planner until a layoff changed everything. 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
27: I really appreciate the emphasis on Central Valley reporting that's been growing recently as well. 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
7: It's Morning Edition from NPR News. I'm Sasha Pfeiffer.
8: And I'm Leila Fadel. A whistleblower and former employee of Meta has alleged that CEO Mark Zuckerberg created a corporate culture that made it, quote, practically impossible to add features that effectively address concerns about young people's well-being and safety. The employee was testifying in a California federal court on Wednesday in the landmark child safety trial against Meta brought by a group of states. NPR's John Ruwich is covering the trial and is with me now. Good morning, John.
9: Hey, Leila.
8: So who is this whistleblower and what did he say?
9: The man's name is Arturo Bejar. He worked at Meta for a total of 8 years across two stints between 2009 and 2021, and he worked on user safety issues. Bejar is fairly well known when it comes to allegations that Meta's platforms, those are Facebook and Instagram, played a part in exacerbating teen mental health problems. He testified on the issue before a Senate committee in 2023. And now in court, he's a key witness for the states, which alleged that Meta designed its platforms to be addictive and downplayed the risks to young users. On the stand yesterday, he said Meta's own internal studies showed that young users were exposed to harmful experiences at much higher rates than the company acknowledged publicly. He said the culture of the company was obsessively focused on increasing user numbers because more users means more ad sales and more revenue for the company. And he said that culture, which he said Zuckerberg had created, made it nearly impossible to implement proposed features that would do a better job of making the app safer for young users.
8: Now, Meta has denied all the allegations against it in this case and has actually added some features that it says are supposed to make its platforms safer. What did Bejar say about that?
9: Well, he was critical about those features. He said they were basically designed to fail. An example of one that he noted is a thing called Take a Break on Instagram. It's basically a notification that appears when a young user has been using the app for a while. It's meant to disrupt doom scrolling, but Bejar pointed out that with one swipe of the finger, it's gone. It's just a reminder, basically. Mm. In some cases, other protective measures weren't set as defaults, but as opt-in choices, and Bejar said people basically don't use those. He said it's like having to turn the airbag on every time you get in the car.
8: Oh. How did Meta's cross-examination of him go?
9: Attorney Brian Steckloff for Meta asked Bejar a bunch of questions about his time at Meta and the people he worked with there. And the objective seemed to be to kind of blunt the criticism by getting Bejar to admit, which he did, that the people he worked with on safety and well-being at Meta were qualified and respected, and that he actually felt proud of the work that they all did. Bejar was asked if issues and concerns he raised while he was at Meta got attention from senior leaders, and he said they did. And he also said that he left Meta both times. When he did so on good terms. Steckloff asked Bejar if there were actually benefits potentially to teens being on social media, and Bejar said there could be. Mm. The broader point that Steckloff seemed to be trying to highlight is that the issue of teen use of social media and safety while using it, these issues are very complex and challenging to solve, even for qualified, dedicated people like Bejar himself, who are given support and resources to work on it.
8: Okay, so what else should we be expecting from the trial? Who else is taking the stand?
9: Well, today the states are going to put a psychology professor back on the stand. She started her testimony yesterday, and she's an expert on the effects of tech on young people. We're still not sure if we're going to ever see Zuckerberg during this trial on the stand. The states have said they're considering bringing him in as a witness. Trial's going to last about 6 weeks, so there is a long road ahead.
8: That's NPR's John Ruwich. Thank you, John.
9: You bet.
8: And a note, the Chan Zuckerberg Initiative, a charity founded by Mark Zuckerberg and his wife, Dr. Priscilla Chan, is a financial supporter of NPR.
7: California has passed the toughest wildfire rules in the country, focusing on home landscaping. That could set a precedent for other western states where severe wildfires continue to burn. NPR's Lauren Summers here with more about these rules. Good morning, Lauren.
0: Hi, Sasha.
7: Lauren, that wonderful California climate often means people have really wonderful landscaping. So how could this change the way that yards in California look?
0: So these rules really focus on limiting the plants right next to a house. So this is within 5 feet of the walls, and it's known as Zone Zero. And it comes from what researchers have really learned from these destructive wildfires in recent years, like in Los Angeles last year. Houses are more likely to survive with less vegetation right around them. And that's because most wildfires are actually spread by these tiny burning embers that get carried by the wind far from the fire itself.
7: Ah, so it's not necessarily this big wall of flames engulfing a house, more like a little spark that can land on some vegetation near your house.
0: Exactly, yeah. If that goes maybe in a shrub under a window, that fire spreads to your house and then to your neighbor's houses. So California regulators say these rules are about protecting entire neighborhoods. Jana Valakovic testified before regulators yesterday about that. She studies wildfire risk at the University of California Cooperative Extension.
10: We've had Lahaina. We've now had the fires in Spokane. At what point are we going to make change?
0: And she said, you know, everyone is really affected by these fires because of the way they've made home insurance more expensive.
7: Lauren, I have a California friend whose neighborhood has been threatened by wildfire, but she has a beloved tree that she does not want to see taken down. So many people have very strong feelings about their yards and gardens. What's been the response from the public?
0: Yeah, I mean, that's definitely been a response. Originally, California regulators were proposing that no vegetation be allowed in this 5-foot zone, aside from well-maintained trees. And residents didn't like that. They liked the privacy that comes with that greenery, right? They liked the environment. Some brought up property rights. Some were concerned about expensive yard maintenance. And, you know, this debate hasn't just been playing out in California. Oregon and Washington State both considered vegetation rules and then backtracked after public pushback.
7: How did California regulators handle that pushback?
0: Yeah, they compromised. The new rules will allow some plants within 5 feet, like lawns, or flowers and plants under 18 inches. They can't be directly under a roof line, though. And then, so flammable mulch, like bark mulch, isn't allowed, as well as wood fences that can touch your house.
7: So those compromises, what do wildfire experts say? Do they think the rules do enough to protect homes?
0: There is some concern about that. And, you know, there's also concern about whether homeowners will comply with this. The rules will apply to almost 2 million homes in high-risk areas in California. They'll be enforced by local fire departments that do home inspections. And during public testimony, Todd Lando of the Central Marin Fire Department said the old versions of the rules where there was no vegetation would be much easier for inspectors.
12: A clean zone zero is a 5-minute inspection with one question: is anything combustible within 5 feet? Easy for the homeowner to understand and take action on.
0: Since these new rules allow some plants, he's worried there'll be more debate and conflict with homeowners about what complies. Regulators have said that when these rules take effect for existing homes in 3 years, the focus will be more on education at first.
7: So given all the pushback and controversy and compromises, what are the chances other states will copy California's rules?
0: I mean, California's wildfire policy does set a precedent nationwide. It was the first state to adopt wildfire building codes that require fire-resistant construction materials. Several states have done that since, but as we've seen, a lot of concerns about plants, and California's going to have to figure this out.
7: Definitely. Thank you, Lauren.
0: Thank you.
7: That's NPR's Lauren Sommer. This is NPR News.
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5: Good morning. I'm Sasha Pfeiffer with an update on NASA's rescue mission for a failing telescope. NASA's plan was to send another craft to catch it and push it away from the planet. That plan has failed. The rescue craft launched and had thruster issues that were eventually fixed. Now there's not enough fuel for the push. So the Swift Observatory will spend its last month observing some of the most powerful explosions in the universe and then will face its own fiery demise. It's Morning Edition.
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5: 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I'm Sasha Pfeiffer.
8: And I'm Leila Faldin. Good morning. The Navajo Nation wants the Trump administration to expand a coal mine the tribe depends on economically. That expansion could upend lives on the reservation. KJZZ's Gabriel Pietrazio reports.
11: Burnham, New Mexico is practically barren, all but for 200 or so Navajos who call this remote high desert region home, like Emma and Emery Long. Emma, who's 69, grew up without running water or electricity.
14: Years ago, we stopped using coal. We don't bother it.
11: Instead of coal, she'd rather be bothered by her menagerie of pets.
14: That was Jean Fred.
16: Where'd that name come from?
14: I don't know. We just put those two names together like that.
16: You have a beautiful home.
11: Emery, age 68, tends to their flock of Navajo churro sheep.
18: They keep me on my feet, pretty much. I don't pin them all the time like they are now, but I usually let them roam.
11: Their backyard butts up against an open-pit coal mine that has been running since the 1960s.
18: Four Corners Power Plant just sitting right there where the steam is coming up. And Navajo mine, they're right here, right where these red hills are. When they bomb, you feel the shake.
11: Tremors brought on by blasting explosives. The Longs are among a dozen or so families that could be displaced by a plan to expand the mine by nearly 12,000 acres to tap into more than 500 million tons of coal. Doing so could extend the mine's life to 2136, 110 years from now.
19: The tribe is just clinically dependent upon coal like substance abuse.
11: Dylan Long works for a New Mexico healthcare company and is one of Emma and Emery's four children.
19: We try to pull them back, but they keep going back to coal, and it's just like this unending cycle of relapse, and we're fed up with it.
11: But the mining company, owned by the Navajo Nation government, sees it differently. Vern Lund is CEO of NTEC, the Navajo Transitional Energy Company.
21: Coal has to remain a part of the equation, and that has to be the backbone that helps build the next phase of the journey.
11: Lund declined an interview request, but in a statement, NTEC says it's committed to responsible coal production while, quote, minimizing environmental impacts. The Obama and Biden administrations worked to phase out coal in response to climate change, but now the coal industry is optimistic anything is possible under President Trump.
22: We've certainly seen a change even from day one of our president being sworn in.
11: Emily Arfin is executive director of the American Coal Council.
1: There's a lot of work being done to protect this industry that really had been unfairly assaulted for many years.
11: Back in Burnham, Emma Long contemplates her family's uncertain future.
14: I actually think about our grandchildren. I don't know. I'm not going to even be here. And I think about them. Where are they going to go?
11: The Interior Department is expected to decide on whether to approve the coal mine expansion by the end of August. For NPR News, I'm Gabriel Pietrazio in Burnham, New Mexico.
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8: 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I'm Leila Fadel.
0: And I'm Sasha Pfeiffer. First a royal wedding, then tabloid frenzy, then a self-imposed exile in California and a tell-all memoir, and oh, that Oprah interview. It has been a tumultuous few years for Prince Harry and Meghan. Now, the Duke and Duchess of Sussex are moving back to the United Kingdom. NPR's Lauren Freyer is at our bureau in London to tell us more. Hi, Lauren.
23: Hi there.
0: It was, what, 6 years ago that Harry and Meghan gave up their royal duties and moved to California? Why the change of plans?
23: Well, an official familiar with their plans tells me they're moving this month. They've enrolled their kids in school here, but no word on why. They did visit on vacation in July, had a private visit with Harry's father, King Charles, who is 77 and undergoing cancer treatment. It was the first time the king had seen his grandchildren in person in more than 4 years. Now, this official told me that the idea of a move did not come up during that visit. The king was notified of these plans just this past Sunday, but says he welcomes the move. The official spoke on condition of anonymity because they aren't authorized to speak about Harry and Meghan, who are still known as the Duke and Duchess of Sussex, as you mentioned.
0: Will Harry and Meghan resume royal duties?
23: No, they'll remain non-working royals. They'll live in a non-royal residence outside of London, unclear where. Also unclear is what they'll do professionally. You know, they have this partnership with Netflix. Meghan has a lifestyle and cooking brand. Harry does philanthropy. He runs the Invictus Games for wounded veterans. He also works at a mental health and coaching startup.
0: What about their security? Will arrangements have to be made for that?
23: Yeah, this has been a big issue. Harry has accused the palace and the British government of basically blocking his ability to live here by denying him publicly funded bodyguards. He sued over that and lost. And he told the BBC last year he can't see a world in which he'd bring his wife and children back to the UK to live because he fears for all of their safety. So it's really unclear what's changed. I mean, Harry and Meghan paid for their own security in the US. Unclear whether they'll bring those bodyguards across the pond or pay for private bodyguards here, or whether the palace or state might contribute, which may not be popular with British taxpayers.
0: Lauren, do we know if this is a
13: family reconciliation?
23: I mean, it is certainly an about face. Harry had this very public falling out with his family. In his memoir, Spare, he called his brother, Prince William, his arch nemesis. There's no word from Will and Kate on what they think of this move. In that Oprah interview you'd mentioned, you know, Harry and Meghan accused the royals of racism, of damaging their mental health. Harry's long blamed the British media for chasing his mother, Diana, and contributing to her death. He sued the tabloids here for hacking his phone. You know, the UK media is still here. Those rifts with his family are still here. So let's just say there may be some interesting extended family dinners at the palace this fall.
13: That's NPR's Lauren Freyer in London. Thank you.
23: You're welcome.
15: Okay, let's head back to the California that Harry and Meghan are leaving, where there's a battle over a tax on billionaires. Proposition 40 is a first-of-its-kind measure. It would collect a one-time 5% tax on the state's wealthiest residents. Billionaires are spending millions against it. NPR's Bobby Allen reports.
17: The story of the proposed billionaire tax starts with President Trump's One Big Beautiful Bill, which was signed into law last year. Opponents say the law's cuts to health care and food assistance could amount to nearly $100 billion in California over the next 5 years. Dave Reagan, president of the SEIU, United Healthcare Workers West, thought, okay, what should the state of California do about that?
20: And so Proposition 40 was developed specifically to backfill those cuts from the One Big Bill that are scheduled to take effect in the next 5 years. It is a five-year solution to that plan.
17: Here's how it works. California's nearly 250 billionaires will pay a 5% tax on their total assets. Reagan says 90% of that money will be used for healthcare services, and the other 10% will go towards food assistance and public education.
20: We're not even talking about the top 1%. We're talking about the top 0.0001%. The billionaires, 250 individuals in California, $2.4 trillion worth of wealth. And that's an amount of money equivalent to the annual income of all Californians who are not billionaires, including extraordinarily wealthy people.
17: Billionaires in California are not happy. Google co-founder Sergey Brin has poured $102 million into a group known as Building a Better California to defeat the effort, in part by supporting a separate ballot measure that would invalidate the tax. But others are uncomfortable with the tax too, including Governor Gavin Newsom, some labor unions, and tax policy experts. They say this one-time tax will lead to billionaires fleeing the state, and that could open a giant hole in California's budget in the years ahead. A short-term fix that has bad long-term consequences, they argue. Here's Adam Michel, who studies tax policy at the Libertarian Cato Institute.
24: A wealth tax of this magnitude will be bad for California and for California taxpayers. We should expect not just targeted billionaires to leave, but anyone that expects to be a billionaire or expects to be the target of aggressive taxes like this in the future to leave.
17: It's a crucial issue since California's Chamber of Commerce estimates 1% of the state's residents pay nearly 50% of all personal income taxes. Everyone agrees that a mass flight of the ultra-rich would throw California's budget into a tailspin. But will that actually happen? Reagan, who was the architect of the tax, says it deliberately applies to billionaires who resided in California in January of this year, meaning leaving after it passes won't allow them to dodge the tax. Cato's Michelle says the tax will discourage future billionaires from ever moving to California.
24: Any billionaire that sticks around after Californians level this one-time tax have to assume that voters will come back to them again with taxes like this in the future.
17: Sergey Brin and other billionaires have recently moved to the Nevada side of Lake Tahoe. Critics of the tax say there will only be more and more of that if voters pass the measure in November. Brin did not return multiple requests for comment, but in a statement to the New York Times, he said, quote, I fled socialism with my family in 1979 and know the devastating, oppressive society it created in the Soviet Union. I don't want California to end up in the same place. Union leader Reagan says Brin owes his success in part to government-backed research that helped create Google.
20: You are now one of the five wealthiest people in the world, and the state that made you rich, enormously rich, needs to stabilize its healthcare system.
17: Polls show that Californians are nearly evenly split on the tax. Bobby Allen, NPR News.
25: No fabrications, no exaggeration. 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
8: 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I'm Leila Fadel.
13: And I'm Sasha Pfeiffer.
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2: 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A new Cramps album, Gravest Gravy, on All Things Considered from NPR News.
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5: Jessica from Lodi says, thank you for consistent, trusted reporting on the local and national stories that matter most, and that she's proud to support public media. 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
6: Good morning. The U.S. owes $40 trillion. The debt has never been this high. One of the biggest federal costs is interest on that debt. How does that make people's cost of living more expensive? It's Morning Edition from NPR News. Oil companies were hesitant to get involved in Venezuela after the U.S. captured Nicolas Maduro. I'm Sasha Pfeiffer.
8: And I'm Leila Fadel. The country's oil minister was in Houston this week to announce deals with U.S. companies. Also, the Israeli military is starting criminal investigations into its soldiers killing civilians in Gaza. That includes a 5-year-old girl. And two companies say they have a promising vaccine for skin cancer. It's Thursday, August 20th. On this day in 1858, Charles Darwin's theory of evolution was published. The news is next.
13: Live from NPR News in Washington, I'm Janine Herbst. President Trump says the U.S. will launch economic warfare against Iran, threatening severe financial penalties on any country that helps Tehran evade sanctions. This is oil struggles to move through the Strait of Hormuz as the U.S.-Israeli war in Iran is now in its sixth month. And Pirzaya Batraoui has more.
16: We've seen maximum economic pressure before by President Trump, but this is a step beyond because now there is that naval blockade in place, and it is blocking Iran from being able to export its oil. And this pivot from bombings to blockade comes as AAA says gas prices in the U.S. are up 30% on average from a year ago. So in many states, people are paying a dollar or more per gallon than they were. Now, that is because of Iran's chokehold on the Strait of Hormuz since the beginning of this war.
13: NPR Zahra Batraoui reporting. NPR has learned an unusual Census Bureau report the President Trump says shows widespread illegal voting by non-U.S. citizens has ties to a Trump-aligned think tank. NPR's Hansi Lo Wang reports data and election experts say the report's conclusions are questionable.
18: In a social media post, President Trump claimed the Census Bureau's initial analysis of more than 128 million voter records from 2020, quote, proves that over 24,000 non-citizens voted illegally, unquote. Trump said the final number will, quote, explode after the Bureau checks more records. Many past studies and audits, however, show illegal voting by non-U.S. citizens is incredibly rare. The Census Bureau's report lists no authors and gives little explanation about how it analyzed records. NPR has learned the analysis was not done by career civil servants, and the team behind it included individuals affiliated with America First Policy Institute, a think tank started by officials from Trump's first administration. That's according to a Bureau employee who NPR agreed not to name because they fear retaliation at work. Spokespeople for the Bureau and the think tank did not respond to requests for comment. Anzi Luong, NPR News.
13: Two Texas-based oil companies, SLB and Hunt Oil, are among the first to enter agreements with Venezuela, according to the country's oil minister on state-owned media this week. Natalie Weber from Houston Public Media has more.
26: The Trump administration has spent months trying to convince skeptical U.S. companies to invest in Venezuela's oil resources after the capture of President Nicolas Maduro. Francisco Manaldi is the director of Rice University's Latin America Energy Program. He says these agreements are a significant milestone.
27: These could open up a new wave of investment. Still,
1: We have to wait and see if companies actually deploy their resources.
26: Venezuelan energy leaders addressed oil and gas executives at a conference in Houston this week, encouraging further investment in the South American country. Many top U.S. energy executives have remained hesitant to get involved in Venezuela, facing uncertainty about the country's political stability.
0: Natalie Weber reporting. You're listening to NPR News from Washington. A court in China has sentenced the founder of Evergrande Group, once one of China's biggest property developers, to life in prison. NPR's Jennifer Pack reports from Beijing that his company's downfall once triggered worries of a Lehman Brothers-style coup.
7: At the industry's peak, Evergrande and the rest of the real estate sector drove about a quarter of China's economic growth. Evergrande's founder, Xu Jiaying, also known by his Cantonese name Hui Kaiyan, spent lavishly on land, on a soccer team, on fairyland theme parks to rival Disneyland. Evergrande borrowed money cheaply to grow. Other property firms did the same. Evergrande was just more brazen. By 2021, Evergrande had racked up more than $300 billion in debt. Xu pleaded guilty to 8 charges, including taking public deposits, and will have all his property confiscated. But the downfall of Evergrande and other property firms continue to be a drag on China's economic growth. Jennifer Pak, NPR News, Beijing.
0: Prince Harry and his wife Meghan are moving back to the UK for an extended stay, but won't be resuming their roles as working members of the royal family. A source familiar with their plans tells NPR the couple's 2 children, Prince Archie, who's 7, and 5-year-old Princess Lilibet, have been enrolled in a British school starting in September. Last month, they came to the UK on vacation, visiting Harry's father, King Charles, who was notified of the couple's plans last weekend. Charles has said he welcomes the news. U.S. futures contracts are trading in mixed territory this morning. I'm Janine Herbst, NPR News, in Washington.
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9: Nearly 2 years ago, Hurricane Helene dumped 30 inches of rain on the mountains of North Carolina in just a few days. More than 100 people died in the state. Today, the roads are mostly open again and tourists are trickling back to Asheville. 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
8: 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I'm Leila Fadel.
11: And I'm Sasha Pfeiffer. The U.S. government's debt has reached a new high or a new low, depending on your point of view.
8: A daily update from the Treasury Department on Wednesday said the federal debt had topped $40 trillion. This year alone, Washington is adding more than $2 trillion.

0: 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More information at BroadwaySacramento.com.
1: Because the government is spending more than it takes in by a pretty wide margin. Last year, the GOP Congress voted to extend the 2017 tax cuts, so tax revenue is growing more slowly than it otherwise would. The administration had hoped to offset some of that with the tariff revenue, but of course a lot of the president's tariffs were struck down by the Supreme Court, so the government's actually had to refund more than $100 billion it collected. And meantime, spending just keeps going up. You know, a lot of the increased spending is the result of our aging population, which drives up costs for things like Medicare. But Carolyn Bordeaux, who heads a deficit watchdog group called the Concord Coalition, says some of it's driven by the growth of the debt itself.
2: The $40 trillion itself is just a number, but you have to think about the impact that that will have on the interest payments. We are now spending more on interest than we spend on national defense. It is one of the highest categories in terms of our expenditures, and is one of the fastest growing.
1: The government is spending more than $1 trillion this year just paying interest on the debt, and that's about 15% more interest than the government had to pay last year.
3: Yeah, and those growing interest payments are problematic. Explain what's behind the big jump in the interest payments.
1: Well, it's partly because the debt itself has gotten so big. You know, when you carry a big balance on your credit card, the interest payments go up. But it's also because the people who lend the government money are demanding higher interest rates now. This week, the interest rate on a 30-year government bond was the highest it's been in almost two decades. And Bordeaux says that drives up borrowing costs for everyone else.
2: Those interest rates are linked to everybody's mortgage payments. They're linked to small business loans. They're linked to the cost of living for Americans across the country.
1: Mortgage rates, for example, have climbed to about 6.7%. And of course, that's making it harder for people who are trying to buy their first home.
3: Very hard. Scott, is there any movement in Washington to get control over this growing debt?
1: Some members of Congress have started making noises about, you know, maybe setting up a fiscal commission of some sort. But those efforts don't seem to be getting a lot of traction so far. And let's face it, most voters are not screaming that they want to pay higher taxes or see their own government benefits cut. Maybe that will start to change as these borrowing costs continue to climb and become an even bigger drag on the U.S. economy. What's really remarkable about all this red ink is that it's coming at a time of relative prosperity. You know, the government used to run big deficits in hard times, but then shrink those deficits relative to the economy in good times. That's no longer the case. And Bordeaux says that raises the risk that the next time the country faces some big challenge, it may not have the fiscal flexibility it would like.
2: One of the problems with running deficits at times like this is, what do you do when you hit a really serious crisis? What do you do when you hit a recession? What happens if we have another pandemic? What happens if we have an international, global crisis, a war? We don't have a lot of headroom to issue more debt.
1: You know, the U.S. was fortunate during previous crises that it was able to borrow a lot of money at relatively low cost. But we can't take it for granted that will always be the case.
3: NPR's Scott Horsley, thank you.
1: You're welcome.
4: For more on the U.S. debt and bond markets, I've got Stacey Vanek-Smith on the line with me. She's a reporter at Bloomberg Businessweek and co-host of the podcast Everybody's Business. Good morning, Stacey. Thanks for being back on the program.
5: Good morning, Layla.
4: Okay, let's start with a little Econ 101. What does it mean for bond yields to go up or down?
5: All right. So the world of bonds, I think of it like severance. It is mysterious and important. So I think of it, bonds are like a little loan that we give the government. Mm-hmm. So if you buy a government bond, you are loaning the government money. And just like a loan, the government has to pay you interest on that bond. It pays you back plus a little interest. And that interest is called a yield. So when yields go up, that is like an interest rate on a loan going up. So it gets more expensive for the government to borrow money. And just like Scott was saying, that means that the government is going deeper and deeper into debt every time it borrows money, harder to pay it back.
4: So Scott also just mentioned that the federal debt is linked to everyone's cost of living. Explain that process a little more, how a higher debt turns into, for example, a more expensive mortgage.
5: Yeah, it's interesting. It's because all of these things are competing. So mortgages, you might remember from the financial crisis, mortgage-backed securities. Mm-hmm. Banks will package up a bunch of mortgages, chop them up, and sell them to investors on the market. Well, those compete against U.S. Treasury bonds. And so they all get priced together. They're all competing against each other. And so when U.S. Treasuries have to start offering

0: higher interest rates to investors. Everybody else does. And so that brings up the price of mortgages. When banks are having to pay more for that, it gets passed down to us. They start charging us more to lend us money for our houses.
1: This week, the Treasury Department announced it will buy back more bonds to try to push down interest rates on money it borrows. What were investors' concerns about the bond market?
0: I think it is just like Scott was saying. It's inflation. I think because specifically the 30-year bond, people think if they loan the government money for a long time, 30 years especially, by the time they get their money back, the U.S. dollar isn't going to be worth as much. Like if I lend you money, $1,000, and 30 years later when you pay me back, I can only buy a coffee with $1,000, that wasn't a good loan. So essentially, that's what investors are worried about.
1: And how effective is the Treasury's plan?
0: I mean, so far, it seems to have worked pretty well. It's a strange thing, the way these things work, because the government essentially stepped in and bought its own bonds. It's lending itself money, and that makes it more attractive for us to lend it money. But it did work. It's kind of getting money in the system, money flowing. So far, so good.
1: At the White House, President Trump was asked if he is concerned about volatility in the bond market. He said no, and then repeated a familiar complaint he's had about the Federal Reserve and the short-term interest rate it controls.
2: They raise them for no reason. And you can't go out to the market when you have a Fed that's raising interest. You can't say, I want to pay 3 points less than what the Fed says you're supposed to be paying. So, no, I don't think so at all. I think we have a very powerful country, and we're powering through these ridiculous interest rates.
1: What do you think of the president's diagnosis here?
0: It's interesting. I mean, I do think the higher inflation goes, the higher the Fed is going to have to raise interest rates to try to bring that under control. And that is going to affect things like bonds. That's going to make investing in the U.S. government, loaning the U.S. government money, seem riskier. So it's going to push up. It's going to potentially force up interest rates, drive up inflation, all of that. So it's not, I would disagree with the president on economic terms here, but, you know, he is right that also raising interest rates is hard on the economy.
1: With all this debt, do investors still see the U.S. as a reliable borrower?
0: Yes. So relatively speaking, lending money to the U.S. government seems a little bit riskier maybe than it did before, but this is still... Lending the U.S. money, U.S. government bonds are still seen as the safest investment in the world. It's sometimes called the riskless investment. I don't know if I agree with that. But, you know, governments, investors all over the world count on those bonds as just the safest place possible in the world right now to put their money. And hopefully that will continue.
1: That's Bloomberg's Stacey Vanek-Smith. Stacey, thank you for helping break this down for us.
0: Thanks, Layla.
3: Water levels at the nation's two largest reservoirs are at record lows. Lake Powell and Lake Mead hold water from the Colorado River. The reservoirs drying up is a major threat to the water supply for tens of millions of people across the West. From member station KJZZ, Alex Hager reports.
4: Standing on a red rock cliff overlooking Lake Powell on the Arizona-Utah border, the signs of its decline are visible. Even with the reservoir less than a quarter full, speedboats are still cruising across the surface. But they're doing it under about 180 feet of towering white bathtub rings on the canyon wall. They're a sign of how high the water used to be and how the Colorado River, which fills this reservoir, is in trouble.
5: The last time Lake Powell Reservoir was this low, Neil Armstrong had not set foot on the moon yet. So this really is a historic moment.
4: Eric Balkin is director of the environmental nonprofit Glen Canyon Institute. Balkin says Powell looks like this because of drought, climate change, and steady demand from people.
5: We have to start thinking about how to manage this system when all of the reservoirs are at critically low levels.
4: Lake Mead, downstream near Las Vegas, also hit a record low last week. The federal government is scrambling to put out a new plan for managing the Colorado River after the states that use it couldn't agree on how to bring down demand. They're in a pinch because of what would happen if it drops much lower. Below the massive dam that holds back Lake Powell, the Colorado River flows downstream and long power lines stretch up to the desert above. If the lake drops just 30 feet lower, water can't flow through the turbines that generate electricity inside the dam. much lower than that, it might not be able to pass water through at all, threatening the supply for cities like Phoenix and San Diego, plus a massive farming industry. At the base of the iconic dam, Sarah Porterfield with the conservation group Trout Unlimited says it's a time of reckoning.
6: What do we do with this incredibly important piece of infrastructure that is important not just for the power it produces, the water storage capacity, but also is culturally important?
4: Climate scientists say Powell and other Colorado River reservoirs are unlikely to fill again anytime soon. Climate change and drought mean less coming in, and policymakers need to adjust how much people take out. For NPR News, I'm Alex Hager in Arizona.

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6: I'm Rob Schmitz. We wrap up our week-long look at law enforcement's growing AI entanglement with surveillance and Flock, a company in the news for all the wrong reasons.
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0: This is Morning Edition from NPR News. I'm Sasha Pfeiffer.
10: And I'm Layla Faldin. Good morning. The pharmaceutical company Merck and biotech company Moderna announced a successful late-stage trial of a vaccine for deadly skin cancer. They say this new mRNA vaccine, using the same technology that powered many COVID shots, significantly lessened the recurrence and spread of melanoma. The news raised the stock prices of both companies, which have yet to share the full study. To learn more about this, we've called Dr. Robert von der Heide. He is a cancer immunologist who directs the Abramson Cancer Center at Penn Medicine, which was a site for this trial, though he was not involved. He is also president-elect of the American Association for Cancer Research. Dr. von der Heide, good morning, and thank you for being here.
11: Good morning, Layla. Nice to be here.
10: So from what you've read, what is your understanding of how this vaccine works and whether it's a potential breakthrough?
11: Well, this vaccine works by activating the immune system, adding one more way to do that for our patients with cancer. As you said, it's based on the technology that was developed for the COVID vaccinations. But in this case, it's designed to generate T cells that would attack cancer. And it does so by targeting specific mutations in the patient's tumor. So these vaccines are designed and created for one patient at a time. In the study, the vaccine was probably enhanced because it was used with another already FDA-approved immune-enhancing drug called pembrolizumab.
10: So it would be a vaccine that you would get only if you've had melanoma?
11: Right now, this is for patients who've had melanoma. It is a vaccine to prevent recurrence, which the companies reported yesterday that it did so. We await the data, of course.
10: How significant could a vaccine like this be for people with melanoma?
11: Well, I think it's highly significant because it allows people to live without with a less chance of recurrence, which is what we want, of course. But it's also significant because the technology has the ability and already being adapted for patients with other types of cancer.
10: You said, of course, we await the data. What questions do you have about the data that we haven't seen yet?
11: Well, we'd like to see the magnitude of the response. An earlier study from these companies reported earlier this year indicated a significant clinically meaningful result. We'll see that data when it's reported. We also want to understand, did the vaccine work as designed? Did it generate a T-cell response in patients? And of course, were there any new safety signals so far? The companies indicate not.
10: What steps remain before a drug like this could be available for patients, a vaccine like this could be available for patients?
11: So this study is ongoing and it will complete. It's not enrolling new patients, I understand, but it's being followed to see what the ultimate impact will be on overall survival for these patients. At some point, the data will be presented to regulatory groups to approve it for use. The big step is that this type of vaccine, this type of therapeutic really has, for cancer, hasn't yet about. This is quite involved. You have to harvest the patient's tumor, sequence it, identify the mutations, make the vaccine per the patient. So these are large manufacturing challenges.
10: So each vaccine would have to be tailored to each patient?
11: Yes, that's right. So this is this is not just sitting on the shelf where you can get, well, here's a bottle of pills. So that's a challenge, but it's this was a big study of over 1,000 patients, and it seems feasible to ramp it up for worldwide application. That will take some work, of course.
10: And really quickly, I mean, how much of a breakthrough is this potentially? Could it mean that cancer becomes a preventable disease at some point?
11: Well, we certainly hope that, and we think the real power of the immune system one day will be to prevent cancer in the first place.
10: Doctor,
11: this is preventing relapse.
10: Dr. Robert von der Heide directs Penn Medicine's Cancer Center. Thank you for your time and your expertise.
11: Thank you.
0: Health officials in the Democratic Republic of the Congo say more than 5,000 people have contracted Ebola in the past 3 months. Almost half have died. It's the fastest growing outbreak of the virus in history. NPR's Duri Biskarin reports.
12: Tulane University epidemiologist Lena Moses spent 2 years responding to the 2014-2016 Ebola outbreak. It killed 11,000 people in West Africa, and she fears this outbreak will be worse.
13: I'm not surprised because at the beginning of this outbreak, it was clear we were very behind in response, and we haven't seen the international support that we need to stop this.
12: Ebola was likely circulating in eastern Congo as early as February. But testing problems and limited public health resources delayed the response.
13: Ebola doesn't happen in a vacuum. It happens where there are failing health systems that are not protecting people from all the other diseases out there.
12: Congo's Minister of Health, Samuel Roger Kamba Mulamba, announced this week that more than 5,000 people have contracted Ebola since the outbreak was officially declared 3 months ago. In a televised briefing, he said the Congolese people have a right to be afraid, but shouldn't panic.
14: Et que nous aurons plus de morts cette année par paludisme.
12: We will have more deaths this year from malaria, Mulamba said. We'll have more deaths from tuberculosis, HIV, women giving birth. He tried to reassure people, saying 85% of cases are still concentrated in the hardest hit Ituri province. Vaccines for the strain of Ebola are in clinical trials. But Dr. Menenji Mangundu, Oxfam's country director for the DRC, says the outbreak is far from under control.
15: We are doing catch-up, to be honest. Because also, we had challenges of funding.
12: He says aid cuts from the U.S. and other countries have left aid groups limited in the help they can provide. And government health workers have been protesting because they haven't been paid. The Congolese government says it's due to logistical delays in getting money to the center of the outbreak.
15: Imagine living in a zone where there's Ebola, you're under stress, there are so much difficult conditions around the epidemic areas, and then you are not paid.
12: Mangundu says his fear is that the outbreak will still be growing when students return to school in September. Duri Biskarin, NPR News, Washington.

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1: Joshua from Roseville says the best broadcasting challenges the norm and invites real conversation. 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
3: Empowering, unapologetic, and visionary. Those words describe the film's screening at one of the city's long-running cinematic traditions. We'll meet the minds behind Cine Soul, Sacramento's International Black Film Festival, and some of the talented artists who will be showcased on the silver screen this weekend. I'm Andrew Garcia, in for Vicky Gonzalez. 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
4: Live from NPR News in Washington, I'm Dave Mattingly. President Trump is calling on U.S. allies to join his effort to economically devastate and isolate Iran. The president has announced what he's calling the most crushing economic operation ever taken against any country. Writing on Truth Social, Trump says any nation that continues to do business with Iran will also face economic consequences. The president says things like oil smuggling and cash transfers with Tehran need to stop. The latest economic strategy comes nearly 6 months after the U.S. and Israel began attacking Iran. The International Criminal Court is pushing back on the latest U.S. sanctions, calling them a campaign to undermine the ICC. Here's NPR's Michelle Kellerman.
5: In a statement, the International Criminal Court says it deplores the new sanctions on a judge from Japan and a trial lawyer from Senegal. It calls the sanctions a flagrant attack against the independence of the court, saying now 9 of the 18 judges are facing U.S. sanctions, along with both of the deputy prosecutors, the former prosecutor, and one staff member. The U.S. is not a party to the court, which was set up as a court of last resort for war crimes. The ICC says the U.S. effort to undermine it could impact the ability of victims to seek justice when all other avenues have been exhausted. Michelle Kellerman, NPR News, the State Department.
4: This is NPR News. Authorities in Pennsylvania say the pilot of a small plane was killed yesterday at Carlisle Airport after hitting a state police helicopter conducting a training exercise close to the ground. Investigators say the Cessna veered sharply to the right before hitting the helicopter's rear and main rotors. Two state troopers aboard the helicopter were injured, neither seriously. Some of the more than 36 rural emergency hospitals in the U.S. receiving a monthly stipend from the federal government say they're still struggling financially. Macy Byers with Nebraska Public Media has more.
6: Both of Nebraska's rural emergency hospitals had a rough week. Gardin County Health Services announced that it had filed for bankruptcy to restructure contracts it can no longer afford. CEO Sam Pennington says the $300,000 monthly payment from the federal government has helped stabilize revenue, but it's still hard to keep up with expenses. On Tuesday, the Nebraska State Auditor released a report alleging the CEO of the other REH in southeastern Nebraska personally spent nearly $40,000 on the hospital's credit cards. The hospital leader resigned immediately. Considering the hospital receives that monthly government stipend, the audit also found its bank balances were low. For NPR News, I'm Macy Byers.
4: More than 65,000 homes and businesses in Indiana are still without power following last week's record rainfall and deadly flooding. I'm Dave Mattingly, NPR News in Washington.
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8: It's Morning Edition from NPR News. I'm Leila Fadel.
9: And I'm Sasha Pfeiffer. Venezuela's energy leaders say the country is open for business.
8: This week, U.S. oil companies signed some of the first deals with Venezuela in close to two decades. This comes 8 months after the U.S. seized Venezuelan President Nicolas Maduro.
9: Houston Public Media's energy reporter Natalie Weber has been reporting on this, and she joins us from Houston. Good morning, Natalie.
10: Good morning.
9: So I recall that after the U.S. captured Maduro, oil companies were hesitant to get involved with Venezuela, but now they're involved. Give us a sense of what's in these deals.
10: Yeah, so the Dallas-based Hunt Oil Company entered into a contract to expand the country's oil and gas production. And then SLB, formerly known as Schlumberger, a Houston oil field services company, also signed an agreement for oil exploration in Venezuela. And Venezuela's oil minister, Paula Henao, announced this deal on state-run media. These deals were signed on Tuesday while Venezuelan leaders were in Houston for an energy conference. And I attended the conference in Houston where Henao spoke this week. She says the country has made changes to its laws that will make it easier for foreign companies to invest in Venezuela.
11: Entonces, la invitación es a que...
10: What she's saying right now is that the country's agreements with U.S. companies offer a chance to evaluate opportunities for investment in Venezuela. Now, at this time, we don't really know how much these deals are worth. That hasn't been made public yet.
9: Natalie, could you give us some sense of the significance of these deals?
10: Sure. Well, these are some of the first major agreements between U.S. oil companies and Venezuela since the Venezuelan government took control of foreign oil fields in 2007. The South American country has the world's largest proven oil reserves, according to OPEC. James Chester is the CEO of Energy Capital and Power, which organized the Houston conference with Venezuelan leaders this week. Here's what he said.
12: It's very significant that they're actually coming here. They're not waiting for people to come to Caracas.
10: It's a tough time for Venezuela right now. The country needs billions of dollars to rebuild after a devastating earthquake killed thousands of people in June. So the country needs money, and soon. And these contracts are a meaningful milestone after many oil corporations have kind of hesitated to get involved in Venezuela. That's according to Francisco Manaldi. He's the director of Rice University's Latin America Energy Program.
13: These could open up a new wave of investment. Still, we have to wait and see if companies actually deploy their resources.
10: Still, a lot of energy CEOs say it could take time and a lot of money to ramp up Venezuela's oil production.
9: So as we just heard, it's unclear how this might play out, whether the companies will make money. Do we have any sense of whether this could become a trend of oil deals between U.S. companies and Venezuela?
10: So it's hard to say. Even if Maduro has been removed from office, the country is still being run by his vice president, Delcy Rodriguez, under the title of acting president. And even if some companies are starting to make moves, there's still a lot of political uncertainty. Industry analysts told me energy companies may try to prioritize short-term deals. They say once President Trump leaves office, it's hard to say what U.S. foreign policy in Venezuela could look like, and that could have a huge impact on international business deals.
9: That is Natalie Weber from Houston Public Media. Thank you.
10: Thank you.
8: Israel's military is opening criminal investigations into two attacks during the Gaza war that involve Israeli soldiers killing a Palestinian family, paramedics, and rescue workers. It's very rare for Israel's military to pursue criminal inquiries into its own soldiers, and it's just as rare that the cases lead to convictions. NPR's Daniel Estrin reports from Tel Aviv.
14: The first case Israel is investigating became the subject of an Academy Award-nominated film. The feature film is The Voice of Hind Rajab. It tells the story of a 5-year-old girl who called Palestinian paramedics for help.
15: Hello?
14: It uses the real-life recordings of her call.
15: Hello?
14: She called from the car. Her other family members inside were dead. Israeli troops fired on them as they fled Gaza City early in the war in January 2024. As the paramedics set out to rescue the girl, they too were killed by Israeli fire. Later, the girl's body was found. Now, 2.5 years later, the Israeli military has announced a criminal investigation. The army said the family was driving contrary to a notice the army had announced to residents and that troops fired at the family's car as it approached them. The army noted, quote, alleged failures in coordinating with the Palestinian ambulance crew. The girl's grandmother, also named Hind Rajab, spoke with NPR about Israel's criminal probe. We support that it be opened, but there should be justice for all the children and adults of Gaza, she says. But she doesn't believe soldiers would actually be held accountable and said justice should come internationally. The Israeli army also announced another criminal investigation into last year's killing of 15 Palestinian rescue workers in a single Israeli attack. This was in March 2025. Ambulances, a fire truck, and a UN vehicle were driving to respond to casualties from an Israeli attack when the rescue crews themselves came under Israeli fire. Soldiers then crushed the vehicles and buried the dead in a mass grave, according to the military and the UN. A cell phone video retrieved from one of the rescue workers' bodies captured his last moments. Mom, he says, forgive me. This is the path I chose to help people. The army now says soldiers were preparing an ambush on Hamas militants when they misidentified the rescue vehicles. The army says the soldiers' fire, quote, raises a reasonable suspicion of criminal misconduct. Israel's foreign ministry called these tragic incidents during the fighting against terrorists in Gaza. It said the decision to open criminal investigations demonstrates Israel's commitment to accountability. The military has only opened 2 other criminal probes into soldier misconduct during the war in Gaza. That's according to an Israeli human rights group called Yesh Din. The group's director, Ziv Shtal, says historically Israeli military convictions are rare.
15: The number of indictments being served is almost zero in comparison to the number of complaints against soldiers and commanders who committed crimes. In the even more rare cases where there is a conviction against soldiers or commanders, they get the most ridiculous punishments in comparison to the offenses they commit.
14: There are about 150 incidents the army is still reviewing of soldier conduct in Gaza, where health officials say Israel has killed more than 73,000 Palestinians. Israel's army also said there are several killings during the Gaza war that do not justify criminal probes, attacks that killed aid workers from Doctors Without Borders, and an attack in April 2024 that killed 7 aid workers from World Central Kitchen. That's a U.S. group that provides meals in Gaza. World Central Kitchen called for an independent commission to investigate. It said the Israeli military, quote, cannot credibly investigate its own conduct. Daniel Estrin, NPR News, Tel Aviv.
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3: In Hong Kong, independent bookstores have been forced to close in the face of China's political crackdown. But the fight for free expression persists. 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
19: Good morning. I'm Leila Fadel. Where were you for the squidpocalypse of 2026? That's what police in Narragansett, Rhode Island are calling the aftermath of an overturned truck on Sunday. It was, as you might have guessed, full of squid. The calamari cargo spilled across the road. A fisherman told the local NBC station that squid have a distinctive odor even before they're sitting for hours in the hot sun. The literal tons of squid were cleaned up by the end of the day. It's Morning Edition.
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8: 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I'm Leila Fadel.
9: And I'm Sasha Pfeiffer. Many teenagers use artificial intelligence not just for homework, but for companionship. Many parents worry AI could harm their kids' learning and their mental health. Now, OpenAI has a new version of its chatbot that it says addresses some of those concerns and gives parents more control. It's called ChatGPT for Teens. We've called Ashley Kapoo to learn more about this. She's a reporter who covers artificial intelligence for CNBC.com. Ashley, good morning.
21: Good morning. Thank you for having me.
9: How is ChatGPT for Teens different than regular ChatGPT?
21: That's a great question. So ChatGPT for Teens is a dedicated chatbot experience for users under 18 years old. So it builds on a lot of the features OpenAI has been introducing over the last year after the company has faced a number of lawsuits and government inquiries over its safety practices. So basically what this means in practice is that users between 17 and 13, which is the youngest age that the platform allows, will be automatically placed into the ChatGPT for Teens experience. So adults 18 and older will have access to the chatbot's standard features.
9: How is the company going to know if people are in that age range?
21: That is another great question, and there are a couple ways this happens. So the first is the most obvious. When you sign up to create a ChatGPT account, you have to input your full name and age. So again, users under 18 will automatically be placed into the ChatGPT for Teens experience.
9: But people often lie about their age.
21: Right, exactly. So if a kid tries to circumvent that and claims to be older than they are, OpenAI has a second option that they lean on here. In January, they introduced an age prediction model, which helps estimate whether a user is under 18. And they do this by tracking a number of behaviors, including usage patterns, how long an account has existed, times of day when a user is active, as well as some other indicators.
9: Very interesting. So let's say a teenager goes to ChatGPT for Teens and says, write my term paper. What's going to happen? Is it different than what ChatGPT would do? Because ChatGPT might write the term paper.
21: Yes. So there are a number of educational features in this experience, and one of them is called responsible homework reminders. So if a child is trying to take a shortcut quickly to get to an answer, ChatGPT for Teens can show them and redirect them to a mode called study mode, which aims to help students work through problems step by step instead of arriving at an answer immediately.
9: We also know there are a lot of examples where people get chatbots to tell them things they're not supposed to do or to encourage them to do things that are not healthy. So let's say a teenager goes to ChatGPT for Teens and says, find me a liquor store where I can buy alcohol without showing a driver's license. Are there limitations there?
21: Yes. So OpenAI says the ChatGPT for Teens experience is designed with stronger built-in safety protections. And there's a few examples that they give. So They say the experience reduces exposure to content that's considered harmful or developmentally appropriate, like the example that you gave there. So some other areas that covers includes protections around topics like eating disorders or self-harm or violence or other explicit content. It also encourages users to take breaks. So OpenAI said it includes, you know, reminders to step away and turn off the chatbot. And OpenAI also said it includes consistent reminders to tell users that they're talking to AI and not to a person.
9: Huh. Well, teenagers and kids in general are really good at finding workarounds that can defeat technology, so we'll have to see whether they do it in this case as well.
21: Yes, exactly.
9: That is CNBC's Ashley Kapoor. Thank you.
21: Thank you.

0: 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I'm Sasha Pfeiffer.
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9: From Marketplace in Washington, I'm Kimberly Adams. We're continuing to follow the global bond market this morning. Here's a refresher of what we've seen in the last couple days. First, investor jitters about borrowing, geopolitical conflict, and inflation drove the 30-year Treasury yield up to a nearly 20-year high. Then yesterday, when the Treasury Department announced it would be buying up more longer-term bonds, there was some relief, and bond yields, that's the interest investors demand to hold the debt, began to fall. For more on this, I'm joined now by Bradley Saunders. He's North America economist at Capital Economics. Bradley, welcome back to the show.
10: Thanks for having me back.
9: What's been the global reaction to the U.S. Treasury Department stepping in and announcing that it was going to buy back more longer-term bonds?
10: It's been well received. Yields at the longer end of the yield curve have started to come down a little bit, which is what the Treasury would be hoping for. That's ultimately the aim here, is by creating more demand for treasuries, you're then boosting the price and therefore lowering the yield, given the inverse relationship. I think that ultimately the Treasury is swimming against the tide a little bit.
9: Confidence is really what this is all about, right? The global markets and even the domestic markets' confidence in the United States' long-term financial stability. So what kind of signal does it send that the Treasury had to step in here?
10: As you mentioned, you know, gross debt is now a national level above 40 trillion. And I think investors are really starting to push back and say, you know, we are reaching a point where we're starting to lose confidence. And the problem is, unless the government gets a fundamental grasp on the issue here, which is, you know, really high levels of debt issuance and sort of a change in the way that governments think about funding, from, you know, raising taxes to now just issuing debt over and over, we are going to reach a point at which investors will say this is enough, and you know, yields could reach astronomical levels. We've already got to the point where the US's annual interest payments exceed defense spending.
9: Bradley Saunders is North America economist at Capital Economics. Thank you.
10: Thanks very much.
9: Let's do the numbers. The 10-year Treasury yield is up at 4.67%, and the yield on the 30-year bond is up at 5.22%. Dow, S&P, and NASDAQ futures are mixed, with the Dow future down 85 points.
1: 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And by VantageScore, the predictive credit score that helps lenders accurately assess an additional 33 million consumers using accurate, alternative, and trended data. VantageScore.com.
9: Earlier this year, President Trump signed an executive order aimed at fast-tracking the review of psychedelics for mental health disorders. And just last month, pharmaceutical giant Eli Lilly acquired drug maker Atai Beckley, a company focused on developing psychedelic substances for mental health conditions, for $2.8 billion. Joining me to discuss the current landscape for psychedelics is Josh Hardman, founder and editor of the website Psychedelic Alpha. Good morning, Josh.
11: Thanks for having me, Kimberly. Great to be here.
9: I think when people hear the term psychedelics, they might just know about mushrooms or acids or some of these other more recreational type drugs. What sorts of substances are we really talking about here, and what are their therapeutic uses?
11: Yes, I mean, in the drug development world, we're generally almost exclusively talking about synthetic versions of those drugs. So while people might take mushrooms and they might ingest the sort of whole mushroom, here they're sort of isolating the primary metabolite, so psilocybin, and, you know, developing it as a synthetic sort of pharmaceutical product. We are also talking about drugs like MDMA, known as Molly on the street, like LSD, known as acid. But in this context, they're really being used in a more sort of monitored clinical setting. You know, this isn't microdosing. These are large, very trippy sort of doses of these drugs, but it's happening under a controlled environment.
9: What is the legal landscape like around these drugs?
11: In the US, there are some states that have got ahead of the federal government as well. So looking particularly at Oregon and Colorado, where psilocybin, so that's the active ingredient in magic mushrooms, can be administered to clients under the supervision of a state-trained facilitator or a facilitator trained in the state's model, but it's not explicitly medical. At the federal level, all of these drugs, without exception, remain in Schedule 1 of the Controlled Substances Act. So if they were approved, at least those medical products would need to be rescheduled by the Drug Enforcement Administration to allow them to be used medically. If these drugs are approved, that opens up this whole set of other things that need to be met. So obviously rescheduling, reimbursement from insurance providers before they're really reaching Americans at any reasonable scale.
9: What is the current business landscape like around these drugs, and how would that have to change if you do see what the administration wants here?
11: Yeah, so at the moment, most of the business around psychedelics is in the drug development world. So there's around half a dozen publicly traded companies developing these psychedelic drugs and seeking FDA approval. Some of them are quite large, considering they just have sort of one main drug under development. So Definium Therapeutics, which is developing LSD, has a market cap of around $6 billion at the time of recording. And there's other companies like Compass Pathways and GH Research, Atai Beckley, obviously just acquired by Eli Lilly. So there's a small sort of pool of publicly traded developers, but there's also dozens of private startups working on developing other types of psychedelic drugs for approval. I think the real sort of shift in the business landscape has been that move away from sort of startups focused just on psychedelics towards large pharmaceutical companies like I just mentioned Eli Lilly, but also AbbVie and Otsuka becoming really involved in the psychedelics field. So that's been quite a big change. Now, if there were approvals, the key thing that needs to sort of change or develop is the involvement of care delivery sites. So particularly large national health systems, public health systems like the VA, they need to become involved more substantively and really work out how they're going to deliver these therapies, how they're going to pay for them, and how they're going to reach the patients that need them. So there's lots that needs to be done. Right now, almost all the money coming into the field is just going to this first goal of getting an approval for a drug.
9: Josh Hardman is founder and editor of Psychedelic Alpha, an independent media outlet looking at psychedelic medicines. Thank you so much.
11: Thank you very much.
9: And in Washington, I'm Kimberly Adams with the Marketplace Morning Report. From APM, American Public Media.
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12: 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A new Cramps album, Gravest Gravy, on All Things Considered from NPR News.
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14: Good morning. President Trump is threatening economic warfare on any country that helps Iran. He wants U.S. allies to help end the stalemate in the Strait of Hormuz, allies who will be stuck with the fallout. It's Morning Edition from NPR News. A Meta whistleblower testifies that the company's attempts to make its apps safer for young people were designed to fail. I'm Leila Fadel.
15: And I'm Sasha Pfeiffer. He told a court that prompts for teens to take a break can be swiped away. Also, California is setting new limits on plants within 5 feet of homes to cut down on the risk of wildfires. And Andrew Garfield on making his first movie aimed at kids, The Magic Faraway Tree. It's Thursday, August 20th, which is when Andrew Garfield turns 43, still a kid at heart. The news is next.
9: Live from NPR News in Washington, I'm Janine Herbst. The Treasury Department says the federal debt has now passed $40 trillion, a record. NPR's Scott Horsley has more.
16: A lot of the increased spending is the result of our aging population, which drives up costs for things like Medicare. But Carolyn Bordeaux, who heads a deficit watchdog group called the Concord Coalition, says some of it's driven by the growth of the debt itself.
17: The $40 trillion itself is just a number, but you have to think about the impact that that will have on the interest payments. We are now spending more on interest than we spend on national defense. It is one of the highest categories in terms of our expenditures and is one of the fastest growing.
16: The government is spending more than $1 trillion this year just paying interest on the debt, and that's about 15% more interest than the government had to pay last year.
9: NPR Scott Horsley reporting. At least 12 people are dead, more than 40 wounded, following a Russian missile attack on the Ukrainian capital of Kyiv. The Russian strikes come as Ukraine says air defense capabilities remain low. NPR's Charles Maines has more.
18: Russia's defense ministry said it attacked Kyiv with missiles and drones, hitting a drone production factory as well as a military depot and a logistics hub. Yet at least some of the Russian fire destroyed apartment buildings as well, driving civilians out of their homes in the middle of the night. Russia stepped up air attacks on Ukraine in recent weeks, trying to exploit Ukraine's lack of interceptors to down ballistic missiles. In turn, Ukraine has upped long-range drone attacks on civilian and military infrastructure in Russia. In the latest, Ukraine struck an oil terminal in the Russian Republic of Tatarstan, part of a wider campaign targeting Russia's energy sector that has caused gas shortages nationwide. Charles Maines, NPR News, Moscow.
9: The Israeli military has announced rare criminal investigations into two high-profile attacks during the Gaza war, including one in which a 5-year-old Palestinian girl was killed. A film about her death was nominated for an Academy Award, as NPR's Daniel Estrin reports.
19: The film is called The Voice of Hind Rajab. She was the sole survivor of her family, who was killed by Israeli fire as they fled Gaza City. She called Palestinian paramedics for help in this recorded call. As the paramedics tried to rescue her, they too were killed by Israeli fire. Later, the girl's body was found. Now, more than 2 years later, the Israeli military announced a criminal investigation into that incident and into last year's killing of 15 Palestinian rescue workers in a single attack. Soldiers crushed their vehicles and buried the dead in a mass grave. Israel says it will not open criminal probes into three other attacks that killed aid workers from World Central Kitchen and Doctors Without Borders. Daniel Estrin, NPR News, Tel Aviv.
9: U.S. futures contracts are trading in mixed territory at this hour. Dow futures down about 64 points. You're listening to NPR News from Washington. Zillow says rent rose nearly 2.5% in July compared to a year ago. That's the fastest pace in more than a year. NPR's Stephen Basaha has more.
20: An apartment construction boom in recent years had led to high vacancy rates, and that tempered rent hikes. Now, those increases are speeding up as construction slows down. Negotiating power for renters is waning, but Zillow senior economist Kara Ng says about 40% of rental listings are still offering concessions, like a month or two of free rent.
21: And it also means that if you are renewing your lease, it doesn't hurt to negotiate right now, because right now this is the highest negotiation power you're going to get in the next couple of years.
20: Still, while rent is rising, Ng says it's not going up nearly as fast as it did during the pandemic. Stephen Basaha, NPR News.
22: California has passed some of the toughest rules in the country on landscaping to help protect communities from wildfires. Homeowners in fire-prone areas will be required to limit plants within 5 feet of their houses, a protective measure wildfire experts say can help keep their homes from igniting. Lawns and flowers and non-woody plants up to 18 inches tall will be allowed as long as they're not under the roof line of a house. Trees are also allowed, but branches have to be trimmed 5 feet back from a structure. The new rules apply immediately to new construction, but they will be phased in for existing houses. This new rule comes after years of debate and delays. I'm Janine Herbst, NPR News in Washington.
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25: Nearly 2 years ago, Hurricane Helene dumped 30 inches of rain on the mountains of North Carolina in just a few days. More than 100 people died in the state. Today, the roads are mostly open again and tourists are trickling back to Asheville. 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
26: Morning Edition from NPR News. I'm Leila Fadel.
15: And I'm Sasha Pfeiffer. The war with Iran is in its sixth month, and oil is still struggling to move through the Strait of Hormuz.
26: President Trump's tried bombing Iran into submission. Now he's pivoting to economic warfare. In a lengthy post, he announced in all caps, quote, the most crushing economic operation ever taken against any country. And he called on allies to stand with the U.S. to unleash economic D-Day, as he called it, on Iran.
15: With us to talk about this is NPR international correspondent Aya Betraoui. Good morning, Aya.
27: Good morning.
15: So this crushing economic operation that Trump posted about, do we know what this would look like?
27: I mean, more of the same sanctions, the existing blockade, and even more pressure now. He's calling on allies around the world, countries around, to join him in this isolation of Iran. And we've seen maximum economic pressure before by President Trump. You'll recall this was his policy the first time he was in office.

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1: Are up 30% on average from a year ago. So in many states, people are paying a dollar or more per gallon than they were. Diesel for trucks and jet fuel for flying are even higher. Now, that is because of Iran's chokehold on the Strait of Hormuz since the beginning of this war. Windward Maritime Intelligence Tracking says 5 million barrels of oil a day did exit the strait on average per day in July, but that is a fraction of the 20 million barrels that were going through before the war.
2: And all that oil that had been pouring through was coming from Gulf Arab allies who depended on it for revenue, for their economies, yet they are now stuck with this stalemate and its consequences. So what's the regional view on this?
1: Right. So the Iranian and Gulf oil is not going through that strait freely right now. Well, Trump's approach with Iran has swung wildly in this war. We've heard him threatening to wipe out an entire civilization and then talking up a deal with Iran. But now there is no deal, and Trump says there are no talks with the Iranians. And there are differences of opinion among Gulf Arab allies about all of this. Oman, for example, which borders the Strait of Hormuz and is holding talks with Iran about its future management, Trump has threatened to bomb that country, Oman, because of those talks, which include possible tolls. That is despite Oman's history as a mediator between Washington and Tehran. Meanwhile, you have the United Arab Emirates, which this week took a step that aligns with Trump. The UAE halted all trade, commerce, and financial transactions with Iran after it says two Iranian missiles were fired toward it. It fell in open waters, but Iran denies that attack. However, I spoke with Mohammed Baharoun. He runs the Dubai Public Policy Research Center in the UAE, and he backs Trump's current approach.
3: Everyone have realized the limitation of military power. And I think now what the U.S. is trying to do is use the same weapon Iran is using against the world, which is economic sanctions.
1: And he says that while the U.S.-Israeli war launched on Iran triggered all of this, Iran's attacks now on oil and the global economy has to be stopped.
3: Attacking the world economy is not justifiable. Attacking other countries because you've been attacked by one country is not justifiable.
1: And remember, the UAE has dealt with the brunt of Iranian missile and drones throughout the war.
2: Briefly, you said the UAE has halted all trade, commerce, and financial transactions with Iran. Any sense if that will have real consequences for Iran?
1: So the UAE was the biggest importer of Iranian goods worldwide in 2024. That's according to data from the World Trade Organization. And it is also a place where over the years, the U.S. Treasury has sanctioned Iranian shell companies that are moving illicit money and trade through the UAE. But it is also a place that connects Iranians to the rest of the world. Dubai Airport is a major transit hub that still has flights to and from Tehran. So the UAE is taking a step toward isolating Iran right now, but it has not yet cut off those flights or its ties altogether. So that leaves it room to maneuver with its powerful neighbor. And that is the bind that these Gulf Arab allies are in. They have to deal with Iran even when Trump doesn't.
2: That is NPR's Aya Batraoui. Thank you.
1: Thanks.
4: For another perspective from the Persian Gulf, we're joined by Bedida Saif, a history professor at Kuwait University and a fellow at the Arab Gulf States Institute. Professor, good morning and thank you for being on the show.
5: Good morning.
4: So as we heard, President Trump is threatening a, quote, crushing economic operation against Iran and warned of, quote, tremendous economic consequences for countries that grant a lifeline, economic lifeline to the country. What does that mean for Gulf U.S. allies that do have deep economic ties with Iran, given that they're neighbors?
5: Well, whether it's the economic option or the military option, we need to step back, Leila, and look at the big picture. What's happening here is that we've been witnessing the birth pangs of a new Middle East. Everyone is trying to vie for their best interests. And the open question is, what shape will this new Middle East take? And whose order will prevail? Will it be the Israeli order? Will it be the Iranian order? How about the Gulf states and the Arab states? Where does Turkey stand in all of this? And where is the U.S. and the U.S. footprint? How about the new rules of engagement that are going to come through? The red lines and the deterrence levels? All these issues really predate the current war. It's not only about a changing U.S. posture in the Middle East, but a Middle East in flux, especially since the Arab protests of 2011. They've continued in waves ever since. The protests and the ongoing conflict are really symptoms of these birth pangs. And what's happening in the Middle East is, you know, part of what's happening in the larger world. I mean, let's not exceptionalize the Middle East. The world isn't doing well either. The year 2025, according to the Peace Research Institute, witnessed the highest level of conflict since World War II.

0: with 65 active state-based conflicts. So really, a global reset is overdue.
1: You say there's a global reset, that a new Middle East is being born. What type of Middle East are you seeing being born? I mean, I want to ask about whether the U.S. is losing its influence in the region. I'm thinking of the Mecca Pact, Saudi Arabia, Turkey, Pakistan. They've signed a mutual defense pact. Are they starting to try to figure out an alternative to having the U.S. as a security ally, given that it means they're getting bombed by Iran?
0: Indeed, all of this is taken into account. And I think what's happening here is a realization in the region that old tools don't really work. Mm. Let's look at sanctions. Look at U.S. sanctions. Since the year 2000, we've had 900 sanctions by the U.S. and they've grown to 9,400 in 2021. How effective have they been? They've only led to more resilience across various parts of the world, and especially in the case of Iran. And when you do institute such a policy, whether it's military, you know, warfare or it's economic sanctions, how is it going to change the behavior on the ground? If it's not tied to an economic, to a diplomatic, sorry, off-ramp, you're not going to get much results out of it. And that's how the Gulf Arab states are now looking at this. We can't count on the U.S. to do our bidding. We need to also introduce our own measures, such as the Mecca Pact that you've raised, and to go more independent, to also deal with the U.S. and deal with other partners in the world, including, by the way, Iran. We can't discount all of this. You know what's interesting, Leila? During the war, the only country in the Gulf that severed relations by dropping the ambassador or asking him to be persona non grata was the UAE. All the other Iranian ambassadors remain in Gulf capitals. So there is,
1: so
0: despite all these attacks.
1: So the UAE is an outlier in the Gulf right now. I mean, we saw that they're also suspending trade with Iran. But will other Gulf allies follow suit?
0: Look, if you look at the Gulf playbook, you know, these are agile, nimble states. So they'll go with what's most interesting to them and what advances their national interest. If it's trying to change behavior on the ground, they'll try to mix both economic and other solutions as they go forward. But look, as I said, we're going through new uncharted terrain and we're building a new narrative, if you may, and a new kind of rule book. So that's going to open up different scenarios up front.
1: A lot of uncertainty. Badr Saif is a specialist in the Arabian Peninsula and a professor at Kuwait University. Thank you so much for joining us.
0: Thank you.
2: President Trump has named his next pick to lead the Food and Drug Administration. She's a physician and domestic policy aide at the White House. NPR Pharmaceuticals correspondent Sydney Lupkin has more on the nominee.
3: The president posted on Truth Social that he is nominating Dr. Heidi Overton to be the next FDA commissioner. Overton would fill a vacancy left by Dr. Marty McCarry, who resigned in May after 13 months. Overton trained as a surgeon. Her current role is deputy assistant to the president for domestic policy. Dr. Joshua Sharfstein was the principal deputy commissioner at the FDA during the Obama administration. And he says that moving from the White House to the FDA could be eye-opening.
4: In any administration, there are White House advisors who are walking around saying, why can't FDA just do this? What FDA should really do is that. And then you get to FDA and you realize there's actually another side of the story.
3: He says that side includes hearing from career scientists with deep expertise in analyzing the safety of medications. In Sharfstein's opinion, leading the FDA might be the hardest job in government. It has a staff of around 18,000 people, and it's responsible for regulating food, drugs, medical devices, and tobacco, even cosmetics and supplements. Sharfstein says a good FDA commissioner's most important organs are their brain and their spine. In other words, you have to be smart, but also tough.
4: Because there's all kinds of pressures. There are political pressures, there are business pressures, there are advocacy pressures coming all the time.
3: When Overton worked at the conservative America First Policy Institute, she wrote papers opposing gender-affirming care for minors. She also has questioned the safety of medication abortion and suggested the FDA was wrong to allow it to be prescribed via telehealth. On August 10th, President Trump issued a controversial executive order pushing to change the childhood vaccine schedule. At the press conference, Overton called it a historic action.
5: We do still recommend the measles vaccine for all children. But we want parents to be informed about the timing and to have the option to separate them out.
3: Sharfstein and other public health experts have pointed out there's no science to support giving the measles vaccine in a separate shot from the mumps and rubella vaccines. Unbundling those vaccines could raise prices and increase the chance that children miss doses. Overton still needs Senate confirmation to become FDA commissioner. Patty Murray, Democratic senator from Washington, has already said she will vote no. Sydney Lupkin, NPR News.

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10: This is Morning Edition from NPR News. I'm Leila Fadel.
11: And I'm Sasha Pfeiffer. Who hasn't thought about ditching it all, going somewhere simpler, and starting over? That's what happens in the new movie, The Magic Faraway Tree. Claire Foy and Andrew Garfield play the parents of three young children who move from the city to the English countryside.
12: But seriously, will there be Wi-Fi?
13: There's this wood where we're going, and it's full of the most beautiful big trees.
14: Great. Trees. Literally the most boring things in the world.
11: The movie is based on a classic British children's book from the 1940s. It's sort of a mashup of The Wizard of Oz and Willy Wonka and the Chocolate Factory, a collection of oddball characters and spectacular costumes mixed with a dose of darkness.
15: Ooh, it's the land of goodies today. Oh, you'll have a great time up there, little one. Nothing to fear at all.
16: Except you must leave before the land turns. Otherwise, you'll be stuck there for good. You hear?
17: She does that a lot.
11: Andrew Garfield plays Tim, the goofy, devoted dad. Garfield was born in the U.S. but raised in England. So I asked him if he'd read The Magic Faraway Tree when he was young or if it was any part of his childhood.
18: It wasn't, but Enid Blyton was definitely a part of my childhood. She wrote another set of very famous books called The Famous Five, which was for slightly older kids. And me and my brother were really, really into those. But what's kind of beautiful about discovering The Magic Faraway Tree now is that it coincides with a lot of my very, very close friends reading The Magic Faraway Tree books to their very young kids now. So We had a really sweet premiere in London where I was able to invite 8 or 9 of my closest friends from high school with their kids to a screening in Leicester Square. And I asked them all to send me their voice note reviews
0: little kid voices providing reviews?
18: It was across the board. It was raves across the board. They especially loved the farting and they loved the fairies.
19: Hello, I'm Silky, so called for my silky golden hair.
18: And they loved the adventures at the tree tree. And they also loved when I got covered in oil from the tractor.
0: The belching diesel.
16: What are you doing? Hey.
13: Oh, no, you know, getting the old tracky going. You know how it goes. It's going to make this baby sick.
11: I was looking up all the acting roles you've done in the past, and tell me if I'm wrong, but it seemed that Magic Faraway Tree was a somewhat rare example of you acting in a story aimed largely at children. Now, you certainly have done Spider-Man, but that was an adult and kid movie. What do you think you bring differently to your acting, if anything, when you're playing largely for an audience of lots of kids?
18: Yeah, you're right. It's the first time I've really made a film that was tailor-made for young kids, and it's something that I've wanted to do for a long, long time, but have been waiting for the right material to do it with. You know, I feel like that is a big responsibility. We're telling stories for young people that could be shaping their psyches in a certain way about right and wrong, about finding meaning, about adventure, about imagination. And I feel like this story had in it a kind of essentially good value system.
11: Although if a kid senses that they're being preached to about values, that might be a turnoff. So did you have to figure out how do you convey that message to a little kid without the eye roll?
18: Exactly. You have to fill it with fart jokes and you have to, hide the medicine in a series of fantastical adventures. But also, I think there's a way of framing these stories in a way that doesn't feel preachy, that doesn't create an eye roll, that actually goes, you know what? I want to be a part of something bigger. I want to go on adventures with my friends.
20: You're kidding me! What? Who is it?
14: The elves sent us. They said you might be able to help us.
20: Mr. Oom Boom Boom helps no one but himself! So rude!
11: Besides your wonderful co-star, Claire Foy, who was so good as the mom, your wife, Polly, you had three kids in the movie. The oldest child is this girl who's named Beth in the movie. She's sullen and resentful. She complains about nature being dull.
16: The countryside. Have you gone completely insane?
21: I can't believe you let me talk you into this, Mum.
16: This is the oppression of the patriarchy right here.
11: My husband watched part of this movie with me, and he just thought she played a great, like, cranky kid. Mm-hmm. And he said to me, ask them if her normal disposition is rotten, which I think speaks to how well she was at that. How was it playing alongside those child actors?
18: Yeah, no. Delilah, who plays Beth, is anything but rotten. She is an intellect and a creative soul, full of love and connection. All three children, you know, we were worried, me and Claire. We were like, oh, God, how's this going to go? And are they going to be a nightmare? And I have to say, very, very quickly, we both looked at each other and kind of breathed a sigh of relief going, oh, gosh, we just want to hang out with these people all the time.
14: What's a dream binder?
22: It's something that me and your dad made when we were students. It's a place where you record your dreams.
11: There's also a theme in the movie that may go over kids' heads. It's more geared toward adults, and it's about what happens when you stop chasing your dreams. Claire is going through what she called her dream binder with her kids, talking about all her youthful hopes that never materialized.
14: There we are.
23: Dad wanted to be a rock star.
22: He did, yeah, among other things.
14: Why didn't he?
22: Well, he was busy looking after you lot.
14: Oh.
22: Which let me go after my dreams.
11: I found a review of The Magic Faraway Tree that in part says this. This was a nice, charming, at times incredibly cheesy and schmaltzy viewing that is completely harmless and will certainly appeal to families. It made me laugh, and I wonder if when you hear that you say, ouch, or are you thinking, great, the world needs more of that?
18: I'm not mad at that review. I think that there's a sweet undertone in that review. I think families are longing for that. They're longing for simple, sweet, joyful experiences in the movie theater. And I think the kids I've seen in the theater watching this are rapt, and they're just completely engaged with what's on the screen, and it's a beautiful thing to see.
0: That's Andrew Garfield. He stars in the new movie, The Magic Faraway Tree. Thank you, Andrew.
18: Thanks for having me.
11: This is NPR News.
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3: Empowering, unapologetic, and visionary. 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I'm Andrew Garcia, in for Vicky Gonzalez. 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
4: Live from NPR News in Washington, I'm Dave Mattingly. President Trump says the U.S. is implementing what he calls crushing economic warfare and isolation against Iran. Writing on Truth Social, the president calls on U.S. allies to join the effort and warns any country that continues to do business with Iran will also face severe economic consequences. NPR's Aya Batraoui says Trump's announcement comes amid an ongoing U.S. naval blockade of the Strait of Hormuz and nearly 6 months after the U.S. and Israel began airstrikes against Iran.
5: We've seen maximum economic pressure before by President Trump, but this is a step beyond because now there is that naval blockade in place, and it is blocking Iran from being able to export its oil. And this pivot from bombings to blockade comes as AAA says gas prices in the U.S. are up 30% on average from a year ago. So in many states, people are paying a dollar or more per gallon than they were. That is because of Iran's chokehold on the Strait of Hormuz since the beginning of this war.
4: The president announced the strategy on the same day the Treasury Department said the national debt hit a record $40 trillion. President Trump says he expects to meet with North Korean leader Kim Jong-un later this year. He gave no details when speaking to reporters at the White House yesterday. Hours later, North Korea launched a barrage of ballistic missiles into the sea. This is NPR News from Washington. Officials in Ukraine say Russian forces launched a massive aerial attack on Kyiv and surrounding areas overnight, killing more than a dozen people. Dozens more were wounded. Residential buildings were among those hit. OpenAI is launching a new ChatGPT model for those under the age of 18. NPR's Kristen Wright says the company appears to be responding to concerns about chatbots making it easy for kids to cheat on school assignments and tests.
24: OpenAI says ChatGPT for teens includes study mode with practice problems and step-by-step guidance to help students work through questions instead of just getting quick answers. The company says this will help young users think critically and deepen their understanding. OpenAI is under scrutiny over cheating and the well-being of children. The company says new customization options help make it more clear that the chatbot is a tool, not a human relationship, and that it should not imply it has feelings or a consciousness. Families of ChatGPT users who've taken their own lives have filed wrongful death lawsuits against the company over conversations with the platform. OpenAI says ChatGPT for teens adds new parental controls and notifications. Kristen Wright, NPR News.
4: Walmart is reporting stronger sales and earnings in the second quarter, though the nation's largest retailer is offering a cautious outlook for the rest of the year amid elevated inflation in the U.S. economy. I'm Dave Mattingly in Washington.
25: 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Up for an Emmy for his role in Marvel's Wonder Man, he tells us about playing a struggling actor with a secret, losing the role of a lifetime when Disney canceled the show, and his unlikely path to an acting career. He was a city planner until a layoff changed everything. Join us.
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8: 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I'm Sasha Pfeiffer.
9: And I'm Leila Fadel. A whistleblower and former employee of Meta has alleged that CEO Mark Zuckerberg created a corporate culture that made it, quote, practically impossible to add features that effectively address concerns about young people's well-being and safety. The employee was testifying in a California federal court on Wednesday in the landmark child safety trial against Meta brought by a group of states. NPR's John Ruwich is covering the trial and is with me now. Good morning, John.
10: Hey, Leila.
9: So who is this whistleblower and what did he say?
10: The man's name is Arturo Bejar. He worked at Meta for a total of 8 years across two stints between 2009 and 2021, and he worked on user safety issues. Bejar is fairly well known when it comes to allegations that Meta's platforms, those are Facebook and Instagram, played a part in exacerbating teen mental health problems. He testified on the issue before a Senate committee in 2023. And now in court, he's a key witness for the states, which allege that Meta designed its platforms to be addictive and downplayed the risks to young users. On the stand yesterday, he said Meta's own internal studies showed that young users were exposed to harmful experiences at much higher rates than the company acknowledged publicly. He said the culture of the company was obsessively focused on increasing user numbers because more users means more ad sales and more revenue for the company. And he said that culture, which he said Zuckerberg had created, made it nearly impossible to implement proposed features that would do a better job of making the app safer for young users.
9: Meta has denied all the allegations against it in this case and has actually added some features that it says are supposed to make its platforms safer. What did Bejar say about that?
10: Well, he was critical about those features. He said they were basically designed to fail. An example of one that he noted is a thing called Take a Break on Instagram. It's basically a notification that appears when a young user has been using the app for a while. It's meant to disrupt doom scrolling, but Bejar pointed out that with one swipe of the finger, it's gone. It's just a reminder, basically. Mm. In some cases, other protective measures weren't set as defaults, but as opt-in choices, and Bejar said people basically don't use those. He said it's like having to turn the airbag on every time you get in the car.
9: Oh. How did Meta's cross-examination of him go?
10: Attorney Brian Steckloff for Meta asked Bejar a bunch of questions about his time at Meta and the people he worked with there. And the objective seemed to be to kind of blunt the criticism by getting Bejar to admit, which he did, that the people he worked with on safety and well-being at Meta were qualified and respected, and that he actually felt proud of the work that they all did. Bejar was asked if issues and concerns he raised while he was at Meta got attention from senior leaders, and he said they did. And he also said that he left Meta both times. When he did so on good terms. Steckloff asked Bejar if there were actually benefits potentially to teens being on social media, and Bejar said there could be. Mm. The broader point that Steckloff seemed to be trying to highlight is that the issue of teen use of social media and safety while using it, these issues are very complex and challenging to solve, even for qualified, dedicated people like Bejar himself, who are given support and resources to work on it.
9: Okay, so what else should we be expecting from the trial? Who else is taking the stand?
10: Well, today the states are going to put a psychology professor back on the stand. She started her testimony yesterday, and she's an expert on the effects of tech on young people. We're still not sure if we're going to ever see Zuckerberg during this trial on the stand. The states have said they're considering bringing him in as a witness. Trial's going to last about 6 weeks, so there is a long road ahead.
9: That's NPR's John Ruwich. Thank you, John.
10: You bet.
9: And a note, the Chan Zuckerberg Initiative, a charity founded by Mark Zuckerberg and his wife, Dr. Priscilla Chan, is a financial supporter of NPR.
12: California has passed the toughest wildfire rules in the country, focusing on home landscaping. That could set a precedent for other western states where severe wildfires continue to burn. NPR's Lauren Summers here with more about these rules. Good morning, Lauren.
13: Hi, Sasha.
12: Lauren, that wonderful California climate often means people have really wonderful landscaping. So how could this change the way that yards in California look?
13: So these rules really focus on limiting the plants right next to a house. So this is within 5 feet of the walls, and it's known as Zone Zero. And it comes from what researchers have really learned from these destructive wildfires in recent years, like in Los Angeles last year. Houses are more likely to survive with less vegetation right around them. And that's because most wildfires are actually spread by these tiny burning embers that get carried by the wind far from the fire itself.
12: Ah, so it's not necessarily this big wall of flames engulfing a house, more like a little spark that can land on some vegetation near your house.
13: Exactly. Yeah. If that goes maybe in a shrub under a window, that fire spreads to your house and then to your neighbor's houses. So California regulators say these rules are about protecting entire neighborhoods. Jana Valakovic testified before regulators yesterday about that. She studies wildfire risk at the University of California Cooperative Extension.
15: We've had Lahaina. We've now had the fires in Spokane. At what point are we going to make change?
13: And she said, you know, everyone is really affected by these fires because of the way they've made home insurance more expensive.
12: Lauren, I have a California friend whose neighborhood has been threatened by wildfire, but she has a beloved tree that she does not want to see taken down. So many people have very strong feelings about their yards and gardens. What's been the response from the public?
13: Yeah, I mean, that's definitely been a response. Originally, California regulators were proposing that no vegetation be allowed in this 5-foot zone, aside from well-maintained trees. And residents didn't like that. They liked the privacy that comes with that greenery, right? They liked the environment. Some brought up property rights. Some were concerned about expensive yard maintenance. And, you know, this debate hasn't just been playing out in California. Oregon and Washington State both considered vegetation rules and then backtracked after public pushback.
12: How did California regulators handle that pushback?
13: Yeah, they compromised. The new rules will allow some plants within 5 feet, like lawns, or flowers and plants under 18 inches. They can't be directly under a roof line, though. And then, so flammable mulch, like bark mulch, isn't allowed, as well as wood fences that can touch your house.
12: So those compromises, what do wildfire experts say? Do they think the rules do enough to protect homes?
13: There is some concern about that. And, you know, there's also concern about whether homeowners will comply with this. The rules will apply to almost 2 million homes in high-risk areas in California. They'll be enforced by local fire departments that do home inspections. And during public testimony, Todd Lando of the Central Marin Fire Department said the old versions of the rules where there was no vegetation would be much easier for inspectors.
16: A clean zone zero is a 5-minute inspection with one question: is anything combustible within 5 feet? Easy for the homeowner to understand and take action on.
13: Since these new rules allow some plants, he's worried there'll be more debate and conflict with homeowners about what complies. Regulators have said that when these rules take effect for existing homes in 3 years, the focus will be more on education at first.
12: So given all the pushback and controversy and compromises, what are the chances other states will copy California's rules?
13: I mean, California's wildfire policy does set a precedent nationwide. It was the first state to adopt wildfire building codes that require fire-resistant construction materials. Several states have done that since, but as we've seen, a lot of concerns about plants, and California's going to have to figure this out.
12: Definitely. Thank you, Lauren.
13: Thank you.
12: That's NPR's Lauren Sommer.
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7: Good morning. I'm Sasha Pfeiffer with an update on NASA's rescue mission for a failing telescope. NASA's plan was to send another craft to catch it and push it away from the planet. That plan has failed. The rescue craft launched and had thruster issues that were eventually fixed. Now there's not enough fuel for the push. So the Swift Observatory will spend its last month observing some of the most powerful explosions in the universe and then will face its own fiery demise. It's Morning Edition.
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7: 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I'm Sasha Pfeiffer.
9: And I'm Leila Fadel. Good morning. The Navajo Nation wants the Trump administration to expand a coal mine the tribe depends on economically. That expansion could upend lives on the reservation. KJZZ's Gabriel Pietrazio reports.
10: Burnham, New Mexico is practically barren, all but for 200 or so Navajos who call this remote high desert region home, like Emma and Emery Long. Emma, who's 69, grew up without running water or electricity.
11: Years ago, we stopped using coal. We don't bother it.
10: Instead of coal, she'd rather be bothered by her menagerie of pets.
11: That was Jean Fred.
12: Where'd that name come from?
11: I don't know. We just put those two names together like that.
12: You have a beautiful home.
10: Emery, age 68, tends to their flock of Navajo Churro sheep.
13: They keep me on my feet, pretty much. I don't pen them all the time like they are now, but I usually let them roam.
10: Their backyard butts up against an open-pit coal mine that has been running since the 1960s.
13: Four Corners Power Plant just sitting right there where the steam is coming up. And Navajo mine, they're right here, right where these red hills are. When they bomb, you feel the shake.
10: Tremors brought on by blasting explosives. The Longs are among a dozen or so families that could be displaced by a plan to expand the mine by nearly 12,000 acres to tap into more than 500 million tons of coal. Doing so could extend the mine's life to 2136, 110 years from now.
14: The tribe is just clinically dependent upon coal-like substance abuse.
10: Dylan Long works for a New Mexico healthcare company and is one of Emma and Emery's four children.
14: We try to pull them back, but they keep going back to coal, and it's just like this unending cycle of relapse, and we're fed up with it.
10: But the mining company, owned by the Navajo Nation government, sees it differently. Vern Lund is CEO of NTEC, the Navajo Transitional Energy Company.
15: coal has to remain a part of the equation. And that has to be the backbone that helps build the next phase of the journey.
10: Lund declined an interview request, but in a statement, NTEC says it's committed to responsible coal production while, quote, minimizing environmental impacts. The Obama and Biden administrations worked to phase out coal in response to climate change. But now the coal industry is optimistic anything is possible under President Trump.
16: We've certainly seen a change even from day one of our president being sworn in.
10: Emily Arfin is executive director of the American Coal Council.
16: There's a lot of work being done to protect this industry that really had been unfairly assaulted for many years.
10: Back in Burnham, Emma Long contemplates her family's uncertain future.
11: I actually think about our grandchildren. I don't know, I'm not going to even be here. And I think about them. Where are they going to go?
10: The Interior Department is expected to decide on whether to approve the coal mine expansion by the end of August. For NPR News, I'm Gabriel Pietrazio in Burnham, New Mexico.
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25: From Marketplace in Washington, I'm Kimberly Adams. There's another consumer pulse check out this morning. This time, new data on homeowners, specifically the relationship between how much they owe on their mortgages and what their homes are worth. Marketplace's Nancy Marshall-Genzer spoke with real estate analysts who are a bit concerned about this new data.
26: Equity is the difference between what your house is worth and what you still owe on your mortgage. The real estate data firm Adam has found that about 41% of mortgaged homes in the U.S. are equity rich. That is,
27: where the borrower owes less than 50% of the value of the house on their mortgage.
26: That's Rick Sharga, founder and CEO of the real estate market intelligence firm CJ Patrick. The share of equity-rich homes is at its lowest point in almost 5 years, according to Adam. Why? Sharga says one reason is housing prices are starting to fall. If your house's value shrinks, your stake in it is worth less. Sharga says this is happening in
27: the Gulf Coast states, Florida, Louisiana, Texas.
26: Also, more people are borrowing against the equity they built up. Matt Schultz at LendingTree says people might be using the money to remodel or
0: extend their budget a little bit in the face of high prices at the grocery store and at the pump.
26: Adam also says the number of people underwater, owing more on their mortgages than their homes are worth, has edged up to around 3%, higher than last year at this time, but historically low. Still, Susan Wachter, real estate professor at the University of Pennsylvania, is watching these numbers.
1: Home equity is a bulwark of households' financial well-being.
26: Wachter says that's why it's worth keeping an eye on these trends. I'm Nancy Marshall-Genzer for Marketplace.
23: Let's do the numbers. The FTSE in London is down 0.3%. Dow, S&P, and NASDAQ futures are down in the negative 0.2% to negative 0.4% range, with the Dow future down 213 points. The 10-year Treasury yield is up at 4.70%. And the Federal Trade Commission said yesterday that it might start requiring businesses to disclose if they used personalized pricing data. This practice involves gathering info from browsing history, people's location, and more to set prices for that individual. The FTC voted to release a draft of the policy, which would be open for public comment.
24: 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And by VantageScore, the predictive credit score that helps lenders accurately assess an additional 33 million consumers using accurate alternative and trended data. 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
23: Are you missing soccer? It's been a month now since the World Cup ended, but fear not, the Premier League in England starts back up tomorrow. The first match features defending champions Arsenal taking on Coventry City. But there's also some big news in the business of English football. Jeff Bezos, the billionaire founder of Amazon, just purchased a minority stake in a different Premier League team, Liverpool. For more on that, I'm joined now by Andres Martinez. He's co-director of the Great Game Lab at Arizona State University's Cronkite School. The Game Lab explores how sports connects the U.S. to the rest of the world. Professor, welcome.
2: Good morning. Thanks for having me.
23: So Jeff Bezos is part of a group of investors that bought about one-third of Liverpool. Why is this somewhere that Bezos would want to park his money?
2: I think Jeff Bezos is, he's clearly not alone. The English Premier League is the most globalized sports league on the planet, with TV rights in 189 countries and counting. We saw the reach of the World Cup this summer. The final of that was watched by more people on American television than have ever watched a baseball game or a basketball game. Last year was the first season in the English Premier League where a majority of the clubs were owned by Americans. So Jeff Bezos, if anything, is a bit late to this party.
23: How good of an investment is it, though?
2: Well, you look at the valuations for these sports teams. Just a few days ago, we found out that the Lakers were being sold in our NBA for $12.5 billion. And you have to question the rationality of that. But sports teams are rare assets. It's like beachfront property or a Van Gogh painting. There are only so many, and there's such status that's conferred by owning them, that they're really worth as much as the next willing, eager bidder is willing to pay for them. And interestingly enough, these English football clubs seem like a relatively good deal, even in this very frothy market. The Liverpool valuation with this latest deal is pegged at about $7 billion, a little bit over half the price of the Lakers. The Seahawks in the NFL recently were sold for close to $10 billion. And Liverpool has a reach that is probably 15, 20 times greater than the Seahawks in terms of its global footprint and followers.
23: And what do all the Brits think about all this American ownership of their football teams?
2: For the English, football is, one of their greatest exports. And I was really struck by the radical globalization and opening to the best players, the best coaches, and the deepest pocketed owners from the outside world in the last, 15, 20 years, at a time when in other areas of life, we were rethinking, and certainly they were rethinking globalization, Brexit and so forth. At the risk of generalizing, I think now people over there are more comfortable with the idea that Americans do bring a certain commercial savvy to the running of clubs, which isn't always a bad thing in the sense that American ownership in general are pressing for more sustainability.
25: Andres Martinez is a professor at Arizona State University, also author of the book, The Great Game, A Tale of Two Footballs and America's Quest to Conquer Global Sport. Professor Martinez, thank you so much for your time.
2: Thank you, Kimberly. Appreciate it.
25: In Washington, I'm Kimberly Adams with the Marketplace Morning Report. From APM, American Public Media.
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6: Good morning. The U.S. owes $40 trillion. The debt has never been this high. One of the biggest federal costs is interest on that debt. How does that make people's cost of living more expensive? It's Morning Edition from NPR News. Oil companies were hesitant to get involved in Venezuela after the U.S. captured Nicolas Maduro. I'm Sasha Pfeiffer.
7: And I'm Leila Faldil. The country's oil minister was in Houston this week to announce deals with U.S. companies. Also, the Israeli military is starting criminal investigations into its soldiers killing civilians in Gaza. That includes a 5-year-old girl. And two companies say they have a promising vaccine for skin cancer. It's Thursday, August 20th. On this day in 1858, Charles Darwin's theory of evolution was published. The news is next.
8: Live from NPR News in Washington, I'm Janine Herbst. North Korea fired off a barrage of short-range ballistic missiles for the third time this month. It comes as the U.S. and South Korean militaries are holding joint drills that were shortened following orders from President Trump. NPR's Anthony Kuhn has more from Seoul.
12: South Korea's Joint Chiefs of Staff said they detected around 10 short-range ballistic missiles launched from the capital Pyongyang eastward toward the sea. Earlier in the day, North Korean leader Kim Jong-un's sister, Kim Yo-jong, dismissed the downsizing of the allies' joint drills, saying it wasn't worthy of comment. She called them provocative and aggressive. President Trump said he planned to meet with Kim this year. He said he had contacted Kim and received a positive response. Kim's sister said she had not heard anything about such contact. Kim acknowledged, though, the good personal relationship between her brother and Trump, despite the U.S.'s hostile policies towards North Korea. Anthony Kuhn, NPR News, Seoul.
8: President Trump hosted tech leaders at the White House to discuss U.S. efforts on crypto and artificial intelligence. Trump says the technology is crucial to create more jobs and beat China, but voters have a different perspective, as NPR's Deepa Shivaram reports.
13: The president argued that if he were the mayor of a town, he would want an AI data center there for the tax benefits.
28: But if I were a governor or mayor, I would want that plant in my community. And many of them are designed in a very beautiful way.
13: That puts Trump at odds with the majority of Americans. A Gallup poll from March this year said 7 in 10 Americans oppose an AI data center getting built in their area. Trump, in his remarks, acknowledged that AI data centers could use a, quote, little public relations help. But his stance underscores how his perception of the technology differs from voters' concerns, which could be a top issue in the midterm elections this year. Deepa Shivaram, NPR News, The White House.
8: Moderna, one of the major forces behind the COVID vaccine, is announcing groundbreaking work against skin cancer. NPR's Sydney Lupkin has more.
9: Moderna has been studying a treatment for the deadly skin cancer melanoma. It combines Moderna's mRNA-based cancer therapy with Keytruda, an existing drug made by Merck. The treatment improved outcomes for melanoma patients who have already had surgery to remove their cancer. The Moderna therapy is a personalized mRNA cancer vaccine that uses the patient's own tumor cells to train the patient's immune system to fight their cancer. Moderna says adding the vaccine increased survival time for patients without the cancer returning or spreading to other organs. That's compared to patients treated with Keytruda alone. The mRNA-based therapy has not yet been approved or evaluated by the Food and Drug Administration. The new results have not yet been peer-reviewed or published in a medical journal. Sydney Lupkin, NPR News.
8: U.S. futures contracts are trading lower at this hour. You're listening to NPR News from Washington. The federal government offers financial aid to low-income families that need help for paying for child care. But as NPR's Joe Hernandez reports, in a third of U.S. states, those families may have to join a wait list.
10: There were an estimated 400,000 children on wait lists for child care assistance programs across the U.S. in the second half of last year. That's according to a report by the National Women's Law Center. That number has more than tripled since 2024, the group said. Child care advocates say Congress has never appropriated enough money for the Child Care and Development Fund, which helps subsidize care for low-income working families. But in recent years, wait lists have grown for other reasons. Pandemic relief money that helped support the National child care system recently ran out, and advocates say more families are now applying for aid. It comes at a time when U.S. child care prices are soaring, in some cases rivaling the cost of a mortgage or college tuition. Joe Hernandez, NPR News.
8: One person is dead, two others injured after a small plane crashed midair with a police helicopter in south central Pennsylvania yesterday. Police say the plane, a two-seat Cessna 150, veered sharply to the right as it tried to land at the airport in Carlisle, striking the helicopter from behind as it hovered near the runway. The plane's pilot was killed. Two state troopers in the helicopter, which was conducting routine exercises near the airport, were injured. The FAA and the NTSB are investigating the crash. I'm Janine Herbst, and you're listening to NPR News. From Washington.
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16: 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More than 100 people died in the state. Today, the roads are mostly open again and tourists are trickling back to Asheville. 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
7: It's Morning Edition from NPR News. I'm Leila Fadel.
0: And I'm Sasha Pfeiffer. The U.S. government's debt has reached a new high or a new low, depending on your point of view.
7: A daily update from the Treasury Department on Wednesday said the federal debt had topped $40 trillion. This year alone, Washington is adding more than $2 trillion in red ink. And that's driving up interest expenses for the government and everyone else.
0: NPR's Scott Horsley joins us to explain. Hi, Scott.
1: Good morning, Sasha.
0: All right, Scott, we're not in a recession. We're not in a pandemic. Things like that might justify the debt. So why is the debt growing so fast?
1: It's growing because the government is spending more than it takes in by a pretty wide margin. Last year, the GOP Congress voted to extend the 2017 tax cuts, so tax revenue is growing more slowly than it otherwise would. The administration had hoped to offset some of that with the tariff revenue, but of course a lot of the president's tariffs were struck down by the Supreme Court, so the government's actually had to refund more than $100 billion it collected. And meantime, spending just keeps going up. You know, a lot of the increased spending is the result of our aging population, which drives up costs for things like Medicare. But Carolyn Bordeaux, who heads a deficit watchdog group called the Concord Coalition, says some of it's driven by the growth of the debt itself.
18: The $40 trillion itself is just a number, but you have to think about the impact that that will have on the interest payments. We are now spending more on interest than we spend on national defense. It is one of the highest categories in terms of our expenditures and is one of the fastest growing.
1: The government.

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1: Gotten so big, you know, when you carry a big balance on your credit card, the interest payments go up. But it's also because the people who lend the government money are demanding higher interest rates now. This week, the interest rate on a 30-year government bond was the highest it's been in almost two decades. And Bordeaux says that drives up borrowing costs for everyone else.
2: Those interest rates are linked to everybody's mortgage payments. They're linked to small business loans. They're linked to the cost of living for Americans across the country.
1: Mortgage rates, for example, have climbed to about 6.7%. And of course, that's making it harder for people who are trying to buy their first home.
3: Very hard. Scott, is there any movement in Washington to get control over this growing debt?
1: Some members of Congress have started making noises about, you know, maybe setting up a fiscal commission of some sort. But those efforts don't seem to be getting a lot of traction so far. And let's face it, most voters are not screaming that they want to pay higher taxes or see their own government benefits cut. Maybe that will start to change as these borrowing costs continue to climb and become an even bigger drag on the U.S. economy. What's really remarkable about all this red ink is that it's coming at a time of relative prosperity. The government used to run big deficits in hard times, but then shrink those deficits relative to the economy in good times. That's no longer the case. And Bordeaux says that raises the risk that the next time the country faces some big challenge, it may not have the fiscal flexibility it would like.
2: One of the problems with running deficits at times like this is, what do you do when you hit a really serious crisis? What do you do when you hit a recession? What happens if we have another pandemic? What happens if we have an international global crisis, a war? We don't have a lot of headroom to issue more debt.
1: You know, the U.S. was fortunate during previous crises that it was able to borrow a lot of money at relatively low cost. But we can't take it for granted that will always be the case.
3: And NPR's Scott Horsley, thank you.
1: You're welcome.
4: For more on the U.S. debt and bond markets, I've got Stacey Vanek-Smith on the line with me. She's a reporter at Bloomberg Businessweek and co-host of the podcast Everybody's Business. Good morning, Stacey. Thanks for being back on the program.
5: Good morning, Layla.
4: Okay, let's start with a little Econ 101. What does it mean for bond yields to go up or down?
5: All right. So the world of bonds, I think of it like severance. It is mysterious and important. So I think of it, bonds are like a little loan that we give the government. Mm-hmm. So if you buy a government bond, you are loaning the government money. And just like a loan, the government has to pay you interest on that bond. It pays you back plus a little interest. And that interest is called the yield. So when yields go up, that is like an interest rate on a loan going up. So it gets more expensive for the government to borrow money. And just like Scott was saying, that means that the government is going deeper and deeper into debt every time it borrows money, harder to pay it back.
4: So Scott also just mentioned that the federal debt is linked to everyone's cost of living. Explain that process a little more, how a higher debt turns into, for example, a more expensive mortgage.
5: Yeah, it's interesting. It's because all of these things are competing. So mortgages, you might remember from the financial crisis, mortgage-backed securities. Mm-hmm. Banks will package up a bunch of mortgages, chop them up, and sell them to investors on the market. Well, those compete against U.S. Treasury bonds. And so they all get priced together. They're all competing against each other. And so when U.S. Treasuries have to start offering higher interest rates to investors, everybody else does. And so that brings up the price of mortgages. When banks are having to pay more for that, it gets passed down to us. They start charging us more to lend us money for our houses.
4: This week, the Treasury Department announced it will buy back more bonds to try to push down interest rates on money it borrows. What were investors' concerns about the bond market?
5: I think it is, just like Scott was saying, it's inflation, I think, because specifically the 30-year bond, people think if they loan the government money for a long time, 30 years especially, by the time they get their money back, the U.S. dollar isn't going to be worth as much. Like if I lend you money, $1,000, and 30 years later when you pay me back, I can only buy a coffee with $1,000, that wasn't a good loan. So essentially, that's what investors are worried about.
4: And how effective is the Treasury's plan?
5: I mean, so far it seems to have worked pretty well. It's a strange thing the way these things work because the government essentially stepped in and bought its own bonds. It's lending itself money, and that makes it more attractive for us to lend it money. But it

0: did work. It's kind of getting money in the system, money flowing. So far, so good.
1: At the White House, President Trump was asked if he is concerned about volatility in the bond market. He said no, and then repeated a familiar complaint he's had about the Federal Reserve and the short-term interest rate it controls.
2: They raise them for no reason. And you can't go out to the market when you have a Fed that's raising interest. You can't say, oh, I want to pay 3 points less than what the Fed says you're supposed to be paying. So, no, I don't think so at all. I think we have a very powerful country, and we're powering through these ridiculous interest rates.
1: What do you think of the president's diagnosis here?
0: It's interesting. I mean, I do think the higher inflation goes, the higher the Fed is going to have to raise interest rates to try to bring that under control. And that is going to affect things like bonds. That's going to make buying, investing in the U.S. government, loaning the U.S. government money, seem riskier. So it's going to push up, it's going to potentially force up interest rates, drive up inflation, all of that. So it's not, I would disagree with the president on economic terms here, but you know he is right that also raising interest rates is hard on the economy.
1: With all this debt, do investors still see the US as a reliable borrower?
0: Yes. So relatively speaking, lending money to the US government seems a little bit riskier maybe than it did before, but this is still lending the US money. US government bonds are still seen as the safest investment in the world. It's sometimes called the riskless investment. I don't know if I agree with that, but you know, governments, investors all over the world count on those bonds as just the safest place possible in the world right now to put their money. And hopefully that will continue.
1: That's Bloomberg's Stacey Vanek Smith. Stacey, thank you for helping break this down for us.
0: Thanks, Layla.
3: Water levels at the nation's two largest reservoirs are at record lows. Lake Powell and Lake Mead hold water from the Colorado River. The reservoirs drying up is a major threat to the water supply for tens of millions of people across the West. From member station KJZZ, Alex Hager reports.
4: Standing on a red rock cliff overlooking Lake Powell on the Arizona-Utah border, the signs of its decline are visible. Even with the reservoir less than a quarter full, speedboats are still cruising across the surface. But they're doing it under about 180 feet of towering white bathtub rings on the canyon wall. They're a sign of how high the water used to be and how the Colorado River, which fills this reservoir, is in trouble.
5: The last time Lake Powell Reservoir was this low, Neil Armstrong had not set foot on the moon yet. So this really is a historic moment.
4: Eric Balkin is director of the environmental nonprofit Glen Canyon Institute. Balkin says Powell looks like this because of drought, climate change, and steady demand from people.
5: We have to start thinking about how to manage this system when all of the reservoirs are at critically low levels.
4: Lake Mead, downstream near Las Vegas, also hit a record low last week. The federal government is scrambling to put out a new plan for managing the Colorado River after the states that use it couldn't agree on how to bring down demand. They're in a pinch because of what would happen if it drops much lower. Below the massive dam that holds back Lake Powell, the Colorado River flows downstream and long power lines stretch up to the desert above. If the lake drops just 30 feet lower, water can't flow through the turbines that generate electricity inside the dam. Much lower than that, it might not be able to pass water through at all, threatening the supply for cities like Phoenix and San Diego, plus a massive farming industry. At the base of the iconic dam, Sarah Porterfield with the conservation group Trout Unlimited says it's a time of reckoning.
6: What do we do with this incredibly important piece of infrastructure that is important not just for the power it produces, the water storage capacity, but also is culturally important?
4: Climate scientists say Powell and other Colorado River reservoirs are unlikely to fill again anytime soon. Climate change and drought mean less coming in, and policymakers need to adjust how much people take out. For NPR News, I'm Alex Hager in Arizona.

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0: This is Morning Edition from NPR News. I'm Sasha Pfeiffer.
10: And I'm Layla Faldin. Good morning. The pharmaceutical company Merck and biotech company Moderna announced a successful late-stage trial of a vaccine for deadly skin cancer. They say this new mRNA vaccine, using the same technology that powered many COVID shots, significantly lessened the recurrence and spread of melanoma. The news raised the stock prices of both companies, which have yet to share the full study. To learn more about this, we've called Dr. Robert von der Heide. He is a cancer immunologist who directs the Abramson Cancer Center at Penn Medicine, which was a site for this trial, though he was not involved. He is also president-elect of the American Association for Cancer Research. Dr. von der Heide, good morning, and thank you for being here.
11: Good morning, Layla. Nice to be here.
10: So from what you've read, what is your understanding of how this vaccine works and whether it's a potential breakthrough?
11: Well, this vaccine works by activating the immune system, adding one more way to do that for our patients with cancer. As you said, it's based on the technology that was developed for the COVID vaccinations. But in this case, it's designed to generate T cells that would attack cancer. And it does so by targeting specific mutations in the patient's tumor. So these vaccines are designed and created for one patient at a time. And in the study, the vaccine was probably enhanced because it was used with another already FDA-approved immune-enhancing drug called pembrolizumab.
10: So it would be a vaccine that you would get only if you've had melanoma?
11: Right now, this is for patients who've had melanoma. It is a vaccine to prevent recurrence, which the companies reported yesterday that it did so. We await the data, of course.
10: How significant could a vaccine like this be for people with melanoma?
11: Well, I think it's highly significant because it allows people to live without with a less chance of recurrence, which is what we want, of course. But it's also significant because the technology has the ability and already being adapted for patients with other types of cancer.
10: You said, of course, we await the data. What questions do you have about the data that we haven't seen yet?
11: Well, we'd like to see the magnitude of the response. An earlier study from these companies reported earlier this year indicated a significant clinically meaningful result. We'll see that data when it's reported. We also want to understand, did the vaccine work as designed? Did it generate a T-cell response in patients? And of course, were there any new safety signals? So far, the companies indicate not.
10: What steps remain before a drug like this could be available for patients, a vaccine like this could be available for patients?
11: So this study is ongoing and it will complete. It's not enrolling new patients, I understand, but it's being followed to see what the ultimate impact will be on overall survival for these patients. At some point, the data will be presented to regulatory groups to prove it for use. The big step is that this type of vaccine, this type of therapeutic, really has, for cancer, hasn't yet about. This is quite involved. You have to harvest the patient's tumor, sequence it, identify the mutations, make the vaccine per the patient. So these are large manufacturing challenges.
10: So each vaccine would have to be tailored to each patient?
11: Yes, that's right. So this is not just sitting on the shelf where you can get, well, here's a bottle of pills. So that's a challenge, but this was a big study of over 1,000 patients, and it seems feasible to ramp it up for worldwide application. That will take some work, of course.
10: And really quickly, I mean, how much of a breakthrough is this potentially? Could it mean that cancer becomes a preventable disease at some point?
11: Well, we certainly hope that. And we think the real power of the immune system one day will be to prevent cancer in the first place. This is preventing relapse.
10: Dr. Robert von der Heide directs Penn Medicine's Cancer Center. Thank you for your time and your expertise.
11: Thank you.
0: Health officials in the Democratic Republic of the Congo say more than 5,000 people have contracted Ebola in the past 3 months. Almost half have died. It's the fastest growing outbreak of the virus in history. NPR's Duri Biscarin reports.
12: Tulane University epidemiologist Lena Moses spent 2 years responding to the 2014-2016 Ebola outbreak. It killed 11,000 people in West Africa. And she fears this outbreak will be worse.
13: I'm not surprised because at the beginning of this outbreak, it was clear we were very behind in response and we haven't seen the international support that we need to stop this.
12: Ebola was likely circulating in eastern Congo as early as February, but testing problems and limited public health resources delayed the response.
13: Ebola doesn't happen in a vacuum. It happens where there are failing health systems that are not protecting people from all the other diseases out there.
12: Congo's Minister of Health, Samuel Roger Kamba Mulamba, announced this week that more than 5,000 people have contracted Ebola since the outbreak was officially declared 3 months ago. In a televised briefing, he said the Congolese people have a right to be afraid, but shouldn't panic.
14: Et que nous aurons plus de morts cette année par paludisme.
12: We will have more deaths this year from malaria, Mulamba said. We'll have more deaths from tuberculosis, HIV, women giving birth. He tried to reassure people, saying 85% of cases are still concentrated in the hardest hit Ituri province. Vaccines for the strain of Ebola are in clinical trials. But Dr. Menenji Mangundu, Oxfam's country director for the DRC, says the outbreak is far from under control.
15: We are doing catch-up, to be honest. Because also, we had challenges of funding.
12: He says aid cuts from the U.S. and other countries have left aid groups limited in the help they can provide. And government health workers have been protesting because they haven't been paid. The Congolese government says it's due to logistical delays in getting money to the center of the outbreak.
15: Imagine living in a zone where there's Ebola, you're under stress, there are so much difficult conditions around the epidemic areas, and then you are not paid.
12: Mangundu says his fear is that the outbreak will still be growing when students return to school in September. Duri Biscarin, NPR News, Washington.

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3: Empowering, unapologetic, and visionary. Those words describe the film's screening at one of the city's long-running cinematic traditions. We'll meet the minds behind Cine Soul, Sacramento's International Black Film Festival, and some of the talented artists who will be showcased on the silver screen this weekend. I'm Andrew Garcia, in for Vicky Gonzalez. 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
4: Live from NPR News in Washington, I'm Dave Mattingly. Nearly 6 months after the U.S. and Israel began launching airstrikes against Iran, President Trump says he's implementing what he calls crushing economic warfare against Tehran. In a post on Truth Social, the president calls on U.S. allies to join what he's characterizing as an unprecedented effort, and he warns countries that continue to do business with Iran will face economic consequences as well. 5 years after U.S. forces withdrew from Afghanistan, thousands of Afghan allies remain stuck in immigration limbo. NPR's Quill Lawrence says many served alongside American forces during the war.
5: Afghans who supported U.S. troops in the 20-year war against the Taliban were often promised U.S. visas. More than 1,000 of them have been stuck at a U.S. base in Qatar since the Trump administration clamped down on immigration. That base is now vulnerable to missiles fired in the U.S. war with Iran. At least 150 people there are direct family members of American troops, including the brother of U.S. Marine veteran Sean Jamshidi.
6: Those individuals actually served with us, that we gave them like a promise, and if we don't keep it, then other people around the world will not trust us.
5: A State Department spokesman told NPR it is negotiating to send the Afghans from the base to an undisclosed third country. Quill Lawrence, NPR News.
4: This is NPR News from Washington. Authorities in Pennsylvania say the pilot of a small plane was killed yesterday at Carlisle Airport after hitting a state police helicopter conducting a training exercise close to the ground. Investigators say the Cessna veered sharply to the right before hitting the helicopter's rear and main rotors. Two state troopers aboard the helicopter were injured, neither seriously. President Trump's nominee to lead the Food and Drug Administration is someone who's worked in the White House. NPR's Sydney Lupkin reports.
7: The president posted on Truth Social that he'd chosen Dr. Heidi Overton to be the next FDA commissioner. Overton would fill a vacancy left by Dr. Marty McCary, who resigned in May after serving 13 months in the role. Overton has not worked at the FDA before, but she has worked in Trump's White House, most recently as deputy assistant to the president for domestic policy. Overton trained as a surgeon. She also worked at the conservative America First Policy Institute. While there, she wrote opinion pieces opposing gender-affirming care and medication abortion. Earlier this month, the president signed a controversial executive order aimed at overhauling the childhood vaccine schedule. During that press conference, Overton praised what she called the historic action. To get the top FDA job, the Senate will have to confirm her. Sydney Lupkin, NPR News.
4: The Treasury Department says the national debt has hit a record $40 trillion. I'm Dave Mattingly in Washington.
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8: 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Still ahead, in 2024, a deadly attack on Palestinian civilians and paramedics by Israeli troops in Gaza grabbed the world's attention.
9: Now, the Israeli military has announced a criminal investigation. The army noted, quote, alleged failures in coordinating with the Palestinian ambulance crew.
8: Israeli military convictions, however, are rare. More on that story coming up next.
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10: It's Morning Edition from NPR News. I'm Leila Fadel.
11: And I'm Sasha Pfeiffer. Venezuela's energy leaders say the country is open for business.
10: This week, U.S. oil companies signed some of the first deals with Venezuela in close to two decades. This comes 8 months after the U.S. seized Venezuelan President Nicolas Maduro.
11: Houston Public Media's energy reporter Natalie Weber has been reporting on this, and she joins us from Houston. Good morning, Natalie.
12: Good morning.
11: So I recall that after the U.S. captured Maduro, oil companies were hesitant to get involved with Venezuela, but now they're involved. Give us a sense of what's in these deals.
12: Yeah, so the Dallas-based Hunt Oil Company entered into a contract to expand the country's oil and gas production. And then SLB, formerly known as Schlumberger, a Houston oil field services company, also signed an agreement for oil exploration in Venezuela. And Venezuela's oil minister, Paula Henao, announced this deal on state-run media. These deals were signed on Tuesday while Venezuelan leaders were in Houston for an energy conference. And I attended the conference in Houston where I now spoke this week. She says the country has made changes to its laws that will make it easier for foreign companies to invest in Venezuela.
13: Entonces, la invitación es a que...
12: What she's saying right now is that the country's agreements with U.S. companies offer a chance to evaluate opportunities for investment in Venezuela. Now, at this time, we don't really know how much these deals are worth. That hasn't been made public yet.
11: Natalie, could you give us some sense of the significance of these deals?
12: Sure. Well, these are some of the first major agreements between U.S. oil companies and Venezuela since the Venezuelan government took control of foreign oil fields in 2007. The South American country has the world's largest proven oil reserves, according to OPEC. James Chester is the CEO of Energy Capital and Power, which organized the Houston conference with Venezuelan leaders this week. Here's what he said.
14: It's very significant that they're actually coming here. They're not waiting for people to come to Caracas.
12: It's a tough time for Venezuela right now. The country needs billions of dollars to rebuild after a devastating earthquake killed thousands of people in June. So the country needs money, and soon. And these contracts are a meaningful milestone after many oil corporations have kind of hesitated to get involved in Venezuela. That's according to Francisco Manaldi. He's the director of Rice University's Latin America Energy Program.
15: This could open up a new wave of investment. Still, we have to wait and see if companies actually deploy their resources.
12: Still, a lot of energy CEOs say it could take time and a lot of money to ramp up Venezuela's oil production.
11: So as we just heard, it's unclear how this might play out, whether the companies will make money. Do we have any sense of whether this could become a trend of oil deals between U.S. companies and Venezuela?
12: So it's hard to say. Even if Maduro has been removed from office, the country is still being run by his vice president, Delcy Rodriguez, under the title of acting president. And even if some companies are starting to make moves, there's still a lot of political uncertainty. Industry analysts told me energy companies may try to prioritize short-term deals. They say once President Trump leaves office, it's hard to say what U.S. foreign policy in Venezuela could look like, and that could have a huge impact on international business deals.
11: That is Natalie Weber from Houston Public Media. Thank you.
12: Thank you.
10: Israel's military is opening criminal investigations into two attacks during the Gaza war that involve Israeli soldiers killing a Palestinian family, paramedics, and rescue workers. It's very rare for Israel's military to pursue criminal inquiries into its own soldiers, and it's just as rare that the cases lead to convictions. NPR's Daniel Estrin reports from Tel Aviv.
16: The first case Israel is investigating became the subject of an Academy Award-nominated film. The feature film is The Voice of Hind Rajab. It tells the story of a 5-year-old girl who called Palestinian paramedics for help.
17: Hello?
16: It uses the real-life recordings of her call. She called from the car. Her other family members inside were dead. Israeli troops fired on them as they fled Gaza City early in the war in January 2024. As the paramedics set out to rescue the girl, they too were killed by Israeli fire. Later, the girl's body was found. Now, 2.5 years later, the Israeli military has announced a criminal investigation. The army said the family was driving contrary to a notice the army had announced to residents and that troops fired at the family's car as it approached them. The army noted, quote, alleged failures in coordinating with the Palestinian ambulance crew. The girl's grandmother, also named Hind Rajab, spoke with NPR about Israel's criminal probe. We support that it be opened, but there should be justice for all the children and adults of Gaza, she says. But she doesn't believe soldiers would actually be held accountable and said justice should come internationally. The Israeli army also announced another criminal investigation into last year's killing of 15 Palestinian rescue workers in a single Israeli attack. This was in March 2025. Ambulances, a fire truck, and a UN vehicle were driving to respond to casualties from an Israeli attack when the rescue crews themselves came under Israeli fire. Soldiers then crushed the vehicles and buried the dead in a mass grave, according to the military and the UN. A cell phone video retrieved from one of the rescue workers' bodies captured his last moments. Mom, he says, forgive me. This is the path I chose to help people. The army now says soldiers were preparing an ambush on Hamas militants when they misidentified the rescue vehicles. The army says the soldiers' fire, quote, raises a reasonable suspicion of criminal misconduct. Israel's foreign ministry called these tragic incidents during the fighting against terrorists in Gaza. It said the decision to open criminal investigations demonstrates Israel's commitment to accountability. The military has only opened two other criminal probes into soldier misconduct during the war in Gaza. That's according to an Israeli human rights group called Yesh Din. The group's director, Ziv Shtal, says historically, Israeli military convictions are rare.
17: The number of indictments being served is almost zero in comparison to the number of complaints against soldiers and commanders who committed crimes. In the even more rare cases where there is a conviction against soldiers or commanders, they get the most ridiculous punishments in comparison to the offenses they commit.
16: There are about 150 incidents the army is still reviewing of soldier conduct in Gaza, where health officials say Israel has killed more than 73,000 Palestinians. Israel's army also said there are several killings during the Gaza war that do not justify criminal probes, attacks that killed aid workers from Doctors Without Borders, and an attack in April 2024 that killed 7 aid workers from World Central Kitchen. That's a U.S. group that provides meals in Gaza. World Central Kitchen called for an independent commission to investigate. It said the Israeli military, quote, cannot credibly investigate its own conduct. Daniel Estrin, NPR News, Tel Aviv.
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8: It's 5:42. This is Morning Edition on Cap Radio News. Checking traffic on Sacramento freeways heading downtown. If you're in Elk Grove, the ride on northbound 99 will take about 19 minutes. Westbound on 50 from Folsom, that's a 26-minute ride. Davis to Sacramento on I-80, that's running at 20 minutes right now. Roseville, if you're coming from Roseville on 80, either Biz 80 or I-80, that's a 23-minute ride.
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20: Good morning. I'm Leila Faudel. Where were you for the squidpocalypse of 2026? That's what police in Narragansett, Rhode Island, are calling the aftermath of an overturned truck on Sunday. It was, as you might have guessed, full of squid. The calamari cargo spilled across the road. A fisherman told the local NBC station that squid have a distinctive odor even before they're sitting for hours in the hot sun. The literal tons of squid were cleaned up by the end of the day. It's Morning Edition.
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10: It's Morning Edition from NPR News. I'm Leila Fadel.
11: And I'm Sasha Pfeiffer. Many teenagers use artificial intelligence not just for homework, but for companionship. Many parents worry AI could harm their kids' learning and their mental health. Now, OpenAI has a new version of its chatbot that it says addresses some of those concerns and gives parents more control. It's called ChatGPT for Teens. We've called Ashley Kapoo to learn more about this. She's a reporter who covers artificial intelligence for CNBC.com. Ashley, good morning.
21: Good morning. Thank you for having me.
11: How is ChatGPT for Teens different than regular ChatGPT?
21: That's a great question. So ChatGPT for Teens is a dedicated chatbot experience for users under 18 years old. So it builds on a lot of the features OpenAI has been introducing over the last year after the company has faced a number of lawsuits and government inquiries over its safety practices. So basically what this means in practice is that users between 17 and 13, which is the youngest age that the platform allows, will be automatically placed into the ChatGPT for Teens experience. So adults 18 and older will have access to the chatbot's standard features.
11: How is the company going to know if people are in that age range?
21: That is another great question, and there are a couple ways this happens. So the first is the most obvious. When you sign up to create a ChatGPT account, you have to input your full name and age. So again, users under 18 will automatically be placed into the ChatGPT for Teens experience.
11: But people often lie about their age.
21: Right, exactly. So if a kid tries to circumvent that and claims to be older than they are, OpenAI has a second option that they lean on here. In January, they introduced an age prediction model, which helps estimate whether a user is under 18. And they do this by tracking a number of behaviors, including usage patterns, how long an account has existed, times of day when a user is active, as well as some other indicators.
11: Very interesting. So let's say a teenager goes to ChatGPT for Teens and says, write my term paper. What's going to happen? Is it different than what ChatGPT would do? Because ChatGPT might write the term paper.
21: Yes. So there are a number of educational features in this experience, and one of them is called responsible homework reminders. So if a child is trying to take a shortcut quickly to get to an answer, ChatGPT for Teens can show them and redirect them to a mode called study mode, which aims to help students work through problems step by step instead of arriving at an answer immediately.
11: We also know there are a lot of examples where people get chatbots to tell them things they're not supposed to do or to encourage them to do things that are not healthy. So let's say a teenager goes to ChatGPT for Teens and says, find me a liquor store where I can buy alcohol without showing a driver's license. Are there limitations there?
21: Yes. So OpenAI says the ChatGPT for Teens experience is designed with stronger built-in safety protections. And there's a few examples that they give. So They say the experience reduces exposure to content that's considered harmful or developmentally appropriate, like the example that you gave there. So some other areas that covers includes protections around topics like eating disorders or self-harm or violence or other explicit content. It also encourages users to take breaks. So OpenAI said it includes, you know, reminders to step away and turn off the chatbot. And OpenAI also said it includes consistent reminders to tell users that they're talking to AI and not to a person.
3: Huh. Well, teenagers and kids in general are really good at finding workarounds that can defeat technology, so we'll have to see whether they do it in this case as well.
21: Yes, exactly.
3: That is CNBC's Ashley Kapoor. Thank you.
21: Thank you.

0: 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I'm Sasha Pfeiffer.
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3: A lot of boats are coming through. People aren't reporting that, and that may slow down a little bit at some point, but right now a lot of boats are coming through.
2: Speaking yesterday, Trump also indicated the U.S. may pivot to economic warfare with Iran, the latest in the next 15 minutes. From the Cap Radio Newsroom, police have arrested a Stockton City Council candidate on multiple felony charges. Jail records show Desiree Lynch was booked yesterday. She faces three counts of perjury, voter registration violations, and filing a false declaration of candidacy. Investigators say Lynch is running in District 5 but actually lives in Lodi and North Stockton, which are in District 1. The district attorney alleges Lynch used two fake addresses in Stockton to get on the ballot. Lynch is being held on $100,000 bail. She's due in court today.
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5: 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Some of the most important stories are the ones that are closest to home. But it's getting harder to find that kind of reporting. That matters not just for holding power to account, but also for sharing the beauty, vibrancy, and voices that make up our neighborhoods.
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7: Good morning. This is the California Report. I'm Alex Hall in San Francisco. Thousands of Ukrainians across the state are waiting anxiously for a decision today from the Trump administration on whether they'll be able to stay or told to go back to a war zone. From KQED's immigration desk, Tyke Hendricks reports.
8: More than 100,000 Ukrainians in the U.S. have temporary protected status for people from countries facing conflict or disaster. But that could end in October if officials decide to terminate it, as they've done with 11 other countries.
9: A lot of worries, a lot of concerns.
8: That's Ruslan Gurji, editor of the news outlet Slavic Sacramento. He says Ukrainians on TPS fear deportation.
9: There is a war going on. It's still going on.
8: It's unclear when they'll find out their fate. The government used to announce TPS decisions 60 days before the status was set to expire, but lawyers say officials now often wait till it runs out before telling people. For the California Report, I'm Tyke Hendricks.
7: California is experiencing hotter days more frequently each year, while many families are struggling to get access to air conditioning. That's according to a new report from the Environmental Working Group. The report found the state has seen a 12% increase in days with moderate to extreme heat over the past 20 years. Josh Wink from the nonprofit says this is especially an issue in places like San Francisco, where less than half of the population has access to at-home air conditioning.
10: Now I live in the Bay Area, and our houses are just not really designed to get rid of heat like this.
7: Researchers found that consumers in the state spend a total of $4 billion per year on AC, around $95 to $800 per family. Governor Gavin Newsom says California will fight the Trump administration's push to open national forests up to commercial use. That's after the federal government announced this week that it plans to scrap the roadless rule, which blocks road construction in protected forests, including 4 million acres in California. Newsom calls the move reckless.
11: They're taking our inheritance, our collective inheritance, and squandering it in real time. So, yes. We'll do everything we can to use our moral authority and our formal authority, litigate as we must, as we do, and we tend to do so successfully.
7: The U.S. Forest Service said in a statement that roads are necessary to help with wildfire management. Environmentalists say they open the way to logging and mining and to habitat destruction. Before any of the cities, cars, and highways that came to dominate California's landscape, the vast open land was home to many animals, plants, and natural ecosystems. Today, much of the geography has been engineered for human development, and with it, a host of non-native species and insects. Just outside Fresno, there's an effort to bring the native ecosystem into balance with the new. KVPR's Crescencio Rodriguez Delgado went out to get a look at the different kind of engineering taking place.
1: I'm walking with a group of people through a field of dry grass that goes on for several acres. It's the kind that leaves those annoying foxtails sticking to your shoes and pants. This type of grass is everywhere in this area called Jensen River Ranch. But it's not supposed to be here, says Rebecca Ozerant. She's a rangeland manager.
12: Although they are the dominant species here, it's because they've taken over from native species.
1: In fact, there are many invasive plants here. Jensen River Ranch sits just below Woodward Park, north of Fresno. Ozerant points out another one.
12: It's hard to see at a distance, but there are a lot of little yellow flowers. Like any good thistle, it's actually a good pollinator plant.
1: She's talking about yellow star thistle plants. Honeybees like them, but honeybees, just like the star thistle, are also not native to the area. The yellow star thistle is also very dangerous for horses when they eat them.
12: Yeah, it actually gives them a neurological disorder that makes them seek it out more and more until they can no longer chew and swallow, and it can be fatal.
1: Ozerant has been working with the Sierra Resource Conservation District on a plan to get rid of these harmful plants. It's part of an effort to improve biodiversity in the area, but they aren't doing this work alone. Goats are out here too, along with hundreds of sheep. They're eating away invasive plants and lowering dry grass that can turn into wildfire fuel. Unlike horses, goats and sheep are resistant to the toxic properties of the non-native plants. After this, conservation groups will move in to plant native trees and shrubs that do belong here. Millions of acres in California are covered with non-native species. That includes grasses, insects, and some animals. They harm the soil and reduce available foods. But this ecosystem disruption is not new. Researchers estimate it's been happening since at least the 1700s. Initially through European settlement, eventually it became a reality of today's global trade. And this is a costly problem for the state. We're talking billions of dollars. Conservation groups say there is still a chance to fight back.
13: Our Native American communities in this area used to use them for different medicinal purposes.
1: That's Tanner Michelson, a manager with the conservation district. He's standing near a shady tree where he rips out elderberries to help feed one of the hungry goats. These berries are native to this area, and more of them will be planted soon. They're one of the plants that thrive along the San Joaquin River, which is nearby. It's the second longest river in California, but also one of the most endangered, which explains why the land here is also in need of restoration. But Michelson says too many changes in the climate means things won't go back exactly to how they were.
14: We know it's going to be hotter. We know there's going to be less water availability. And so we may not be able to plant the same plants that were there before because the river is just not as big as the river was before. And there's not as much water coming through the river. And so we can't support the same riparian habitat that was before because we just those systems and infrastructure doesn't exist anymore.
1: In the past, elk and even deer used to graze on this land. Today, sheep and goats are doing their part. And when they're done, the land will look just a tiny bit like it did hundreds of years ago.
7: That was KVPR's Crescencio Rodriguez Delgado in Fresno.
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7: And that's the California Report for Thursday, August 20th. We're a production of KQED News. I'm Alex Hall. Thanks for listening and have a great day.
2: 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It's a minute before 6. Some members of the Sacramento City Council question if the police department should keep running the Office of Violence Prevention. The questions follow public scrutiny over spending and poor coordination with community groups. We'll have that story during the 6:04 CAP Radio newscast.
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17: Good morning. President Trump is threatening economic warfare on any country that helps Iran. He wants U.S. allies to help end the stalemate in the Strait of Hormuz, allies who will be stuck with the fallout. It's Morning Edition from NPR News. A Meta whistleblower testifies that the company's attempts to make its apps safer for young people were designed to fail. I'm Leila Faldin.
18: And I'm Sasha Pfeiffer. He told a court that prompts for teens to take a break can be swiped away. Also, California is setting new limits on plants within 5 feet of homes to cut down on the risk of wildfires. And Andrew Garfield on making his first movie aimed at kids, The Magic Faraway Tree. It's Thursday, August 20th, which is when Andrew Garfield turns 43, still a kid at heart. The news is next.
7: Live from NPR News in Washington, I'm Janine Herbst. The U.S.-Israeli war in Iran is now in its sixth month, and oil is still struggling to get through the Strait of Hormuz. President Trump has tried bombing Iran, threatening them, and he's now pivoting to economic warfare, warning that any country that there will be economic consequences if they help Tehran avoid sanctions.
19: Well, we have things that we could sanction. We have very draconian sanctions, and we'll see what happens. Right now, the strait is open. A lot of boats are coming through. People aren't reporting that, and that may slow down a little bit at some point. But right now, a lot of boats are coming through.
7: Iran's foreign minister is accusing the U.S. of economic terrorism. The U.S. and Canada are working to finalize a deal on tariffs. President Trump held off on implementing 50% tariffs on billions of dollars worth of imports from Canada that were set to take effect yesterday, citing progress in negotiations. Canada's Prime Minister Mark Carney is voicing optimism, as Dan Karpinchuk reports.
20: President Trump has called the deal, yet to be finalized, fair for both countries. His trade representative, Jameson Greer, has also called it one that protects American workers and strengthens the North American economy. For his part, Prime Minister Carney provided details to provincial leaders and personally asked them to bring back American liquor to store shelves as negotiators try to hammer out the final details of a deal. That's been a hot-button issue and major irritant for the White House. Nova Scotia's Premier Tim Houston said he would be willing to lift the liquor ban. Quebec's Christine Frechette wants more details, and Ontario's Doug Ford has already said he would do so if there is a fair deal. For NPR News, I'm Dan Karpinchuk in Toronto.
7: Prince Harry and his wife Meghan say they're planning to move back to the United Kingdom. Relations between Harry and his British family have been strained since he and Meghan gave up royal duties and moved to California more than 6 years ago. NPR's Lauren Freyer has more.
21: An official familiar with their plans tells NPR Harry and Meghan plan to move sometime this month and have enrolled their children, 7-year-old Prince Archie and 5-year-old Princess Lilibet, in a British school starting in September. The Duke and Duchess of Sussex, as they're still known, have no plans to resume royal duties, though. They'll live in a non-royal residence outside the capital. Last month, they came to the UK on vacation, visiting Harry's father, King Charles, who is 77 and undergoing cancer treatment. It was the first time the king had seen his grandchildren in person in more than 4 years. The official tells NPR a possible move did not come up during that visit. The king was notified this past Sunday and welcomes the decision. Lauren Freyer, NPR News, London.
7: Less than a half an hour to go to the opening bell on Wall Street. U.S. futures contracts are trading lower. Dow futures down 408 points. NASDAQ futures are down 179. 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
22: It's 6:04 with CAP Radio News. I'm Steve Milne. Governor Newsom wants to cap how much utility companies pay for wildfire damage caused by their own equipment. The push comes as California's Wildfire Victims Fund faces a massive shortfall. But time is running out. With just days left in the legislative session, no official bill has been published. Democratic Assembly Speaker Robert Riva says negotiations are happening.
0: You know, we're in the process of examining all of these proposals. We have nothing new to report, but, you know, as session winds down, we're here near the end. As soon as we have news to break or share, then you'll hear from us.
22: Lawmakers face a strict deadline to put the proposal in print if they want to vote before the session ends on Monday. The Sacramento City Council says more oversight is needed on the city's Office of Violence Prevention after public scrutiny. CAP Radio's Riley Palmer explains.
3: The office briefed the council on how they chose nonprofits to give money to. Those on the dais said they want better coordination to avoid wasting resources. Councilmember Lisa Kaplan said she thinks the city needs to collaborate better with schools.
5: Our kids are there every day, 5 days a week. And if we are not in alignment with what our schools are doing for violence prevention and handling, we are wasting some of our money.
3: The presentation came just weeks after a Sacramento Bee investigation found the city has given millions to violence prevention nonprofits with little oversight. This included contracts that escaped council review because they were off by a dollar. Cheryl Davis with Moms Demand Action was one of 20 public commenters.
23: These are not small administrative mistakes, in my opinion. They are systematic failures that undermine public trust and jeopardize the future of violence prevention funding.
3: The council agreed the city needs to do better to regain public trust. This could mean removing the office from under the control of the police department, which took it over in 2022, though no decision was made this week. The city hired a consultant earlier this year to come up with a strategic plan for the office. That action plan is expected to be completed in the fall. Riley Palmer, CAP Radio News.
22: Speed limits are the law, but many California drivers ignore them. A new AAA study shows more than half of California drivers think keeping up with traffic is safer than following the speed limit. One in three admit they speed because they assume other drivers do it too. Drivers also say speeding is necessary to pass slow cars or keep traffic moving. Still, they support safety fixes. They want more police on the road and in-car technology that warns drivers when they're speeding. It's 6:06 in traffic on Sacramento. Freeways headed downtown from Roseville on both I-80 and Business 80. The drive is about 25 minutes. Folsom commuters can plan for a 27-minute ride on Highway 50. And from Elk Grove to downtown on 99, that's running at around 18 minutes.
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26: 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I'm Leila Fadel.
27: And I'm Sasha Pfeiffer. The war with Iran is in its sixth month, and oil is still struggling to move through the Strait of Hormuz.
26: President Trump's tried bombing Iran into submission. Now he's pivoting to economic warfare. In a lengthy post, he announced in all caps, quote, the most crushing economic operation ever taken against any country. And he called on allies to stand with the U.S. to unleash economic D-Day, as he called it, on Iran.
27: With us to talk about this is NPR international correspondent Aya Betraoui. Good morning, Aya.
28: Good morning.
27: So this crushing economic operation that Trump posted about, do we know what this would look like?
28: I mean, more of the same sanctions, the existing blockade, and even more pressure now. He's calling on allies around the world, countries around, to join him in this isolation of Iran. And we've seen maximum economic pressure before by President Trump. You'll recall this was his policy the first time he was in office. But this is a step beyond, because now there is that naval blockade in place, and it is blocking Iran from being able to export its oil. And this pivot from bombings to blockade comes as AAA says gas prices in the U.S. are up 30% on average from a year ago. So in many states, people are paying a dollar or more per gallon than they were. Diesel for trucks and jet fuel for flying are even higher. Now, that is because of Iran's chokehold on the Strait of Hormuz since the beginning of this war. Windward Maritime Intelligence Tracking says 5 million barrels of oil a day did exit the strait on average per day in July, but that is a fraction of the 20 million barrels that were going through before the war.
27: And all that oil that had been pouring through was coming from Gulf Arab allies who depended on it for revenue, for their economies, yet they are now stuck with this stalemate and its consequences. So what's the regional view on this?
28: Right. So the Iranian and Gulf oil is not going through that strait freely right now. Well, Trump's approach with Iran has swung wildly in this war. We've heard him threatening to wipe out an entire civilization and then talking up a deal with Iran. But now there is no deal, and Trump says there are no talks with the Iranians. And there are differences of opinion among Gulf Arab allies.

0: Of opinion among Gulf Arab allies about all of this. Oman, for example, which borders the Strait of Hormuz and is holding talks with Iran about its future management, Trump has threatened to bomb that country, Oman, because of those talks, which include possible tolls. That is despite Oman's history as a mediator between Washington and Tehran. Meanwhile, you have the United Arab Emirates, which this week took a step that aligns with Trump. The UAE halted all trade, commerce, and financial transactions with Iran after it says two Iranian missiles were fired toward it. It fell in open waters, but Iran denies that attack. However, I spoke with Mohammed Baharoun. He runs the Dubai Public Policy Research Center in the UAE, and he backs Trump's current approach.
1: Everyone have realized the limitation of military power. And I think now what the U.S. is trying to do is use the same weapon Iran is using against the world, which is economic sanctions.
0: And he says that while the U.S.-Israeli war launched on Iran triggered all of this, Iran's attacks now on oil and the global economy has to be stopped.
1: Attacking the world economy is not justifiable. Attacking other countries because you've been attacked by one country is not justifiable.
0: And remember, the UAE has dealt with the brunt of Iranian missile and drones throughout the war.
2: Briefly, you said the UAE has halted all trade, commerce, and financial transactions with Iran. Any sense if that will have real consequences for Iran?
0: So the UAE was the biggest importer of Iranian goods worldwide in 2024. That's according to data from the World Trade Organization. And it is also a place where over the years, the U.S. Treasury has sanctioned Iranian shell companies that are moving illicit money and trade through the UAE. But it is also a place that connects Iranians to the rest of the world. Dubai Airport is a major transit hub that still has flights to and from Tehran. So the UAE is taking a step toward isolating Iran right now, but it has not yet cut off those flights or its ties altogether. So that leaves it room to maneuver with its powerful neighbor. And that is the bind that these Gulf Arab allies are in. They have to deal with Iran, even when Trump doesn't.
2: That is NPR's Aya Batraoui. Thank you.
0: Thanks.
3: For another perspective from the Persian Gulf, we're joined by Bedida Saif, a history professor at Kuwait University and a fellow at the Arab Gulf States Institute. Professor, good morning and thank you for being on the show.
4: Good morning.
3: So as we heard, President Trump is threatening a, quote, crushing economic operation against Iran and warned of, quote, tremendous economic consequences for countries that grant a lifeline, economic lifeline to the country. What does that mean for Gulf U.S. allies that do have deep economic ties with Iran, given that they're neighbors?
4: Well, whether it's the economic option or the military option, we need to step back, Leila, and look at the big picture. What's happening here is that we've been witnessing the birth pangs of a new Middle East. Everyone is trying to vie for their best interests. And the open question is, what shape will this new Middle East take? And whose order will prevail? Will it be the Israeli order? Will it be the Iranian order? How about the Gulf states and the Arab states? Where does Turkey stand in all of this? And where is the US and the US footprint? How about the new rules of engagement that are going to come through? The red lines and the deterrence levels? All these issues... really predate the current war. It's not only about a changing U.S. posture in the Middle East, but a Middle East in flux, especially since the Arab protests of 2011. They've continued in waves ever since. The protests and the ongoing conflict are really symptoms of these birth pangs. And what's happening in the Middle East is, you know, part of what's happening in the larger world. I mean, let's not exceptionalize the Middle East. The world isn't doing well either. The year 2025, according to the Peace Research Institute, witnessed the highest level of conflict since World War II, with 65 active state-based conflicts. So really, a global reset is overdue.
3: You say there's a global reset, that a new Middle East is being born. What type of Middle East are you seeing being born? I mean, I want to ask about whether the U.S. is losing its influence in the region. I'm thinking of the Mecca Pact, Saudi Arabia, Turkey, Pakistan. They've signed a mutual defense pact. Are they starting to try to figure out an alternative to having the U.S. as a security ally, given that it means they're getting bombed by Iran?
4: Indeed, all of this is taken into account. And I think what's happening here is a realization in the region that old tools don't really work. Let's look at sanctions. Look at U.S. sanctions. Since the year 2000, we've had 900 sanctions by the U.S. and they've grown to 9,400 in 2021. How effective have they been? They've only led to more resilience across various parts of the world, and especially in the case of Iran. And when you do institute such a policy, whether it's military, you know, warfare or it's economic sanctions, how is it going to change the behavior on the ground, if it's not tied to a diplomatic

0: Sorry, off-ramp, you're not going to get much results out of it. And that's how the Gulf Arab states are now looking at this. We can't only count on the U.S. to do our bidding. We need to also introduce our own measures, such as the Mecca Pact that you've raised, and to go more independent, to also deal with the U.S. and deal with other partners in the world, including, by the way, Iran. We can't discount all of this. You know what's interesting, Leila? During the war, the only country in the Gulf that severed relations by dropping the ambassador or asking him to be persona non grata was the UAE. All the other Iranian ambassadors remain in Gulf capitals. So there is, despite all these attacks.
1: So the UAE is an outlier in the Gulf right now. I mean, we saw that they're also suspending trade with Iran. But will other Gulf allies follow suit?
0: Look, if you look at the Gulf playbook, you know, these are agile, nimble states. So they'll go with what's most interesting to them and what advances their national interest. If it's trying to change behavior on the ground, they'll try to mix both economic and other solutions as they go forward. But look, as I said, we're going through new uncharted terrain and we're building a new narrative, if you may, and a new kind of rule book. So that's going to open up different scenarios up front.
1: A lot of uncertainty. Bedr Essaif is a specialist in the Arabian Peninsula and a professor at Kuwait University. Thank you so much for joining us.
0: Thank you.
2: President Trump has named his next pick to lead the Food and Drug Administration. She's a physician and domestic policy aide at the White House. NPR Pharmaceuticals correspondent Sydney Lupkin has more on the nominee.
3: The president posted on Truth Social that he is nominating Dr. Heidi Overton to be the next FDA commissioner. Overton would fill a vacancy left by Dr. Marty McCary, who resigned in May after 13 months. Overton trained as a surgeon. Her current role is deputy assistant to the president for domestic policy. Dr. Joshua Sharfstein was the principal deputy commissioner at the FDA during the Obama administration. And he says that moving from the White House to the FDA could be eye-opening.
4: In any administration, there are White House advisors who are walking around saying, why can't FDA just do this? What FDA should really do is that. And then you get to FDA and you realize there's actually another side of the story.
3: He says that side includes hearing from career scientists with deep expertise in analyzing the safety of medications. In Sharfstein's opinion, leading the FDA might be the hardest job in government. It has a staff of around 18,000 people, and it's responsible for regulating food, drugs, medical devices, and tobacco, even cosmetics and supplements. Sharfstein says a good FDA commissioner's most important organs are their brain and their spine. In other words, you have to be smart, but also tough.
4: Because there's all kinds of pressures. There are political pressures, there are business pressures, there are advocacy pressures coming all the time.
3: When Overton worked at the conservative America First Policy Institute, she wrote papers opposing gender-affirming care for minors. She also has questioned the safety of medication abortion and suggested the FDA was wrong to allow it to be prescribed via telehealth. On August 10th, President Trump issued a controversial executive order pushing to change the childhood vaccine schedule. At the press conference, Overton called it a historic action.
5: We do still recommend the measles vaccine for all children. But we want parents to be informed about the timing and to have the option to separate them out.
3: Sharfstein and other public health experts have pointed out there's no science to support giving the measles vaccine in a separate shot from the mumps and rubella vaccines. Unbundling those vaccines could raise prices and increase the chance that children miss doses. Overton still needs Senate confirmation to become FDA commissioner. Patty Murray, Democratic senator from Washington, has already said she will vote no. Sydney Lupkin, NPR News.

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1: It's 6:19. 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California has adopted tough new rules requiring homeowners in wildfire-prone areas to limit plants within 5 feet of their houses. This despite significant public pushback.
2: You are about to approve a set of regulations that will cost millions of California homeowners tens of billions of dollars.
1: More on that controversy in the next 15 minutes. From the Cap Radio Newsroom, Governor Newsom is backing a controversial new tire rule. The state wants to ban high-resistant tires by 2033 to help drivers save on gas and electric bills. Newsom says saving drivers $1 billion makes it a smart move, but tire makers are pushing back. A Goodyear representative warns the fast-track rules could wipe out most replacement tires in the state and actually drive up prices for consumers.
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6: 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I'm Layla Faldin.
7: And I'm Sasha Pfeiffer. Who hasn't thought about ditching it all, going somewhere simpler, and starting over? That's what happens in the new movie, The Magic Faraway Tree. Claire Foy and Andrew Garfield play the parents of three young children who move from the city to the English countryside.
8: But seriously, will there be Wi-Fi?
9: There's this wood where we're going, and it's full of the most beautiful big trees.
10: Great. Trees. Literally the most boring things in the world.
7: The movie is based on a classic British children's book from the 1940s. It's sort of a mashup of The Wizard of Oz and Willy Wonka and the Chocolate Factory, a collection of oddball characters and spectacular costumes mixed with a dose of darkness.
11: Ooh, it's the land of goodies today. Oh, you'll have a great time up there, little one. Nothing to fear at all.
12: Except you must leave before the land turns. Otherwise, you'll be stuck there for good. You hear?
13: She does that a lot.
7: Andrew Garfield plays Tim, the goofy, devoted dad. Garfield was born in the U.S. but raised in England, so I asked him if he'd read The Magic Faraway Tree when he was young, or if it was any part of his childhood.
14: It wasn't, but Enid Blyton was definitely a part of my childhood. She wrote another set of very famous books called The Famous Five, which was for slightly older kids, and me and my brother were really, really into those. But what's kind of beautiful about discovering The Magic Faraway Tree now is that it coincides with a lot of my very, very close friends reading the Magic Faraway Tree books to their very young kids now. So we had a really sweet premiere in London where I was able to invite 8 or 9 of my closest friends from high school with their kids to a screening in Leicester Square. And I asked them all to send me their voice note reviews
0: little kid voices providing reviews?
14: It was across the board. It was raves across the board. They especially loved the farting and they loved the fairies.
15: Hello, I'm Silky, so called for my silky golden hair.
14: And they loved the Adventures of the Tree Tree. And they also loved when I got covered in oil from the tractor.
0: The belching diesel.
12: What are you doing?
9: Oh, no, you know. Getting the old tracky going. You know how it goes. Gonna make this baby sick.
7: I was looking up all the acting roles you've done in the past, and tell me if I'm wrong, but it seemed that Magic Faraway Tree was a somewhat rare example of you acting in a story aimed largely at children. Now, you certainly have done Spider-Man, but that was an adult and kid movie. What do you think you bring differently to your acting, if anything, when you're playing largely for an audience of lots of kids?
14: Yeah, you're right. It's the first time I've really made a film that was tailor-made for young kids, and it's something that I've wanted to do for a long, long time, but have been waiting for the right material to do it with. You know, I feel like that is a big responsibility. We're telling stories for young people that could be shaping their psyches in a certain way about right and wrong, about finding meaning, about adventure, about imagination. And I feel like this story had in it a kind of essentially good value system.
7: Although if a kid senses that they're being preached to about values, that might be a turnoff. So did you have to figure out how do you convey that message to a little kid without the eye roll?
14: Exactly. You have to fill it with fart jokes and you have to, you know, hide the medicine in a series of fantastical adventures. But also I think there's a way of framing these stories in a way that doesn't feel preachy, that doesn't create an eye roll, that actually goes, you know what? I want to be a part of something bigger. I want to go on adventures with my friends.
16: Are you kidding me? What? Who is it?
10: The elves sent us. They said you might be able to help us.
16: Mr. Boom Boom helps no one but himself. So rude.
7: Besides your wonderful co-star, Claire Foy, who was so good as the mom, your wife, Polly, you had three kids in the movie. The oldest child is this girl who's named Beth in the movie. She's sullen and resentful. She complains about nature being dull.
12: The countryside. Have you gone completely insane? I can't believe you let me talk you into this, Mum. This is the oppression of the patriarchy right here.
7: My husband watched part of this movie with me, and he just thought she played a great, like, cranky kid. Mm-hmm. And he said to me, ask them if her normal disposition is rotten, which I think speaks to how well she was at that. How was it playing alongside those child actors?
14: Yeah, no. Delilah, who plays Beth, is anything but rotten. She is an intellect and a creative soul, full of love and connection. All three children, you know, we were worried, me and Claire. We were like, oh, God, how's this going to go? And are they going to be a nightmare? And I have to say, very, very quickly, we both looked at each other and kind of breathed a sigh of relief going, oh, gosh, we just want to hang out with these people all the time.
10: What's a dream binder?
17: It's something that me and your dad made when we were students. It's a place where you record your dreams.
7: There's also a theme in the movie that may go over kids' heads. It's more geared toward adults, and it's about what happens when you stop chasing your dreams. Claire is going through what she called her dream binder with her kids, talking about all her youthful hopes that never materialized.
17: There we are.
8: Dad wanted to be a rock star.
17: He did, yeah, among other things.
10: Why didn't he?
17: Well, he was busy looking after you lot.
10: Oh.
17: Which let me go after my dreams.
7: I found a review of The Magic Faraway Tree that in part says this. This was a nice, charming, at times incredibly cheesy and schmaltzy viewing that is completely harmless and will certainly appeal to families. It made me laugh, and I wonder if when you hear that you say, ouch, or are you thinking, great, the world needs more of that?
14: I'm not mad at that review. I think that there's a sweet undertone in that review. I think families are longing for that. They're longing for simple, sweet, joyful experiences in the movie theater, and I think the kids I've seen in the theater watching this are rapt, and they're just completely engaged with what's on the screen, and it's a beautiful thing to see.
0: That's Andrew Garfield. He stars in the new movie, The Magic Faraway Tree. Thank you, Andrew.
14: Thanks for having me.
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1: 3 years after a deadly stabbing spree in Davis, victims' families confronted the attacker in court yesterday. That story in the next 15 minutes. 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
19: Live from NPR News in Washington, I'm Dave Mattingly. Nearly 6 months into war with Iran, President Trump says he wants to economically crush Tehran, and he's asking U.S. allies to join the effort. Without offering specifics, the president writes on Truth Social he's launching economic warfare and isolation against Iran on an unprecedented scale. Two Texas-based oil companies, SLB and Hunt Oil, are among the first to enter into agreements with Venezuela. That's according to the country's oil minister speaking on state-owned media. Natalie Weber with Houston Public Media reports.
20: The Trump administration has spent months trying to convince skeptical U.S. companies to invest in Venezuela's oil resources after the capture of President Nicolas Maduro. Francisco Manaldi is the director of Rice University's Latin America Energy Program. He says these agreements are a significant milestone.
21: These could open up a new wave of investment. Still, we have to wait and see if companies actually deploy their resources.
20: Venezuelan energy leaders addressed oil and gas executives at a conference in Houston this week, encouraging further investment in the South American country. Many top U.S. energy executives have remained hesitant to get involved in Venezuela, facing uncertainty about the country's political stability. For NPR News, I'm Natalie Weber in Houston.
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1: It's 6:31 with CAP Radio News. I'm Steve Milne. Police have arrested a Stockton City Council candidate on multiple felony charges. Jail records show Desiree Lynch was booked yesterday. She faces three counts of perjury, voter registration violations, and filing a false declaration of candidacy. Investigators say Lynch is running in District 5, but actually lives in Lodi and North Stockton, which are in District 1. The district attorney alleges Lynch used two fake addresses in Stockton to get on the ballot. Lynch is being held on $100,000 bail. She's due in court today. State lawmakers are scrambling to protect funding for climate programs after changes to California's Cap and Invest program reduce the money available to them. State Senator Dave Cortese says his proposal focuses on protecting transportation funding.
22: And it's also, in a sense, the most vulnerable piece of it because transportation doesn't really have any other source of funding going on in the legislature.
1: California's Cap and Invest program generates billions of dollars through the sale of pollution credits. Money generated from those sales are meant to support transportation, housing, and other climate programs. Sacramento State Assembly member Maggie Krell is demanding more information about why federal agents tried to enter a local immigration law firm without a warrant. Krell reportedly filed a Freedom of Information Act request this week with the Department of Homeland Security. This comes after multiple ICE agents arrived in unmarked cars at the office of the Morris Law Group last Friday. More news at capradio.org.
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1: Coming up, an official familiar with their plans tells NPR that Harry and Meghan, the Duke and Duchess of Sussex, are planning to move back to the United Kingdom and have enrolled their children in schools there this fall. And tech billionaires in California are fighting a proposed one-time wealth tax. A Google co-founder is leading the charge against the tax, which could generate revenue for healthcare services. Those stories coming up later this hour here on Morning Edition.
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4: 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I'm Sasha Pfeiffer.
5: And I'm Leila Fadel. A whistleblower and former employee of Meta has alleged that CEO Mark Zuckerberg created a corporate culture that made it, quote, practically impossible to add features that effectively address concerns about young people's well-being and safety. The employee was testifying in a California federal court on Wednesday in the landmark child safety trial against Meta brought by a group of states. NPR's John Ruwich is covering the trial and is with me now. Good morning, John.
23: Hey, Leila.
5: So who is this whistleblower and what did he say?
23: The man's name is Arturo Bejar. He worked at Meta for a total of 8 years across two stints between 2009 and 2021, and he worked on user safety issues. Bejar is fairly well known when it comes to allegations that Meta's platforms, those are Facebook and Instagram, played a part in exacerbating teen mental health problems. He testified on the issue before a Senate committee in 2023. And now in court, he's a key witness for the states, which allege that Meta designed its platforms to be addictive and downplayed the risks to young users. On the stand yesterday, he said Meta's own internal studies showed that young users were exposed to harmful experiences at much higher rates than the company acknowledged publicly. He said the culture of the company was obsessively focused on increasing user numbers because more users means more ad sales and more revenue for the company. And he said that culture, which he said Zuckerberg had created, made it nearly impossible to implement proposed features that would do a better job of making the app safer for young users.
5: Meta has denied all the allegations against it in this case and has actually added some features that it says are supposed to make its platforms safer. What did Bejar say about that?
23: Well, he was critical about those features. He said they were basically designed to fail. An example of one that he noted is a thing called Take a Break on Instagram. It's basically a notification that appears when a young user has been using the app for a while. It's meant to disrupt doom scrolling, but Bejar pointed out that with one swipe of the finger, it's gone. It's just a reminder, basically. Mm. In some cases, other protective measures weren't set as defaults, but as opt-in choices, and Bejar said people basically don't use those. He said it's like having to turn the airbag on every time you get in the car.
5: Oh. How did Meta's cross-examination of him go?
23: Attorney Brian Steckloff for Meta asked Bejar a bunch of questions about his time at Meta and the people he worked with there. And the objective seemed to be to kind of blunt the criticism by getting Bejar to admit, which he did, that the people he worked with on safety and well-being at Meta were qualified and respected, and that he actually felt proud of the work that they all did. Bejar was asked if issues and concerns he raised while he was at Meta got attention from senior leaders, and he said they did. And he also said that he left Meta both times. When he did so on good terms. Steckloff asked Bejar if there were actually benefits potentially to teens being on social media, and Bejar said there could be. Mm. The broader point that Steckloff seemed to be trying to highlight is that the issue of teen use of social media and safety while using it, these issues are very complex and challenging to solve, even for qualified, dedicated people like Bejar himself, who are given support and resources to work on it.
5: Okay, so what else should we be expecting from the trial? Who else is taking the stand?
23: Well, today the states are going to put a psychology professor back on the stand. She started her testimony yesterday, and she's an expert on the effects of tech on young people. We're still not sure if we're going to ever see Zuckerberg during this trial on the stand. The states have said they're considering bringing him in as a witness. Trial's going to last about 6 weeks, so there is a long road ahead.
5: That's NPR's John Ruwich. Thank you, John.
23: You bet.
5: And a note, the Chan Zuckerberg Initiative, a charity founded by Mark Zuckerberg and his wife, Dr. Priscilla Chan, is a financial supporter of NPR.
24: California has passed the toughest wildfire rules in the country, focusing on home landscaping. That could set a precedent for other western states where severe wildfires continue to burn. NPR's Lauren Summers here with more about these rules. Good morning, Lauren.
6: Hi, Sasha.
24: Lauren, that wonderful California climate often means people have really wonderful landscaping. So how could this change the way that yards in California look?
6: So these rules really focus on limiting the plants right next to a house. So this is within 5 feet of the walls, and it's known as Zone Zero. And it comes from what researchers have really learned from these destructive wildfires in recent years, like in Los Angeles last year. Houses are more likely to survive with less vegetation right around them. And that's because most wildfires are actually spread by these tiny burning embers that get carried by the wind far from the fire itself.
24: Ah, so it's not necessarily this big wall of flames engulfing a house, more like a little spark that can land on some vegetation near your house.
6: Exactly, yeah. If that goes maybe in a shrub under a window, that fire spreads to your house and then to your neighbor's houses. So California regulators say these rules are about protecting entire neighborhoods. Jana Valakovic testified before regulators yesterday about that. She studies wildfire risk at the University of California Cooperative Extension.
9: We've had Lahaina. We've now had the fires in Spokane. At what point are we going to make change?
6: And she said, you know, everyone is really affected by these fires because of the way they've made home insurance more expensive.
24: Lauren, I have a California friend whose neighborhood has been threatened by wildfire, but she has a beloved tree that she does not want to see taken down. So many people have very strong feelings about their yards and gardens. What's been the response from the public?
6: Yeah, I mean, that's definitely been a response. Originally, California regulators were proposing that no vegetation be allowed in this 5-foot zone, aside from well-maintained trees. And residents didn't like that. They liked the privacy that comes with that greenery, right? They liked the environment. Some brought up property rights. Some were concerned about expensive yard maintenance. And, you know, this debate hasn't just been playing out in California. Oregon and Washington State both considered vegetation rules and then backtracked after public pushback.
24: How did California regulators handle that pushback?
6: Yeah, they compromised. The new rules will allow some plants within 5 feet, like lawns, or flowers and plants under 18 inches. They can't be directly under a roof line, though. And then, so flammable mulch, like bark mulch, isn't allowed, as well as wood fences that can touch your house.
24: So those compromises, what do wildfire experts say? Do they think the rules do enough to protect homes?
6: There is some concern about that. And, you know, there's also concern about whether homeowners will comply with this. The rules will apply to almost 2 million homes in high-risk areas in California. They'll be enforced by local fire departments that do home inspections. And during public testimony, Todd Lando of the Central Marin Fire Department said the old versions of the rules where there was no vegetation would be much easier for inspectors.
11: A clean zone zero is a 5-minute inspection with one question: is anything combustible within 5 feet? Easy for the homeowner to understand and take action on.
6: Since these new rules allow some plants, he's worried there'll be more debate and conflict with homeowners about what complies. Regulators have said that when these rules take effect for existing homes in 3 years, the focus will be more on education at first.
24: So given all the pushback and controversy and compromises, what are the chances other states will copy California's rules?
6: I mean, California's wildfire policy does set a precedent nationwide. It was the first state to adopt wildfire building codes that require fire-resistant construction materials. Several states have done that since, but as we've seen, a lot of concerns about plants, and California's going to have to figure this out.
24: Definitely. Thank you, Lauren.
6: Thank you.
24: That's NPR's Lauren Sommer. This is NPR News.
1: 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Checking traffic heading into downtown Sacramento. Elk Grove commuters can plan on 25 minutes via both 99 and I-5. From Folsom on Highway 50, the drive to downtown, it's running at around 30 minutes right now. The drive from Roseville on either Business 80 or Interstate 80, about 25 minutes. And if you're coming from Davis, expect a 20-minute drive on 80.
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24: Good morning, I'm Sasha Pfeiffer with an update on NASA's rescue mission for a failing telescope. NASA's plan was to send another craft to catch it and push it away from the planet. That plan has failed. The rescue craft launched and had thruster issues that were eventually fixed. Now there's not enough fuel for the push. So the Swift Observatory will spend its last month observing some of the most powerful explosions in the universe and then will face its own fiery demise. It's Morning Edition.
1: With CAP Radio News, I'm Steve Milne. 3 years after a deadly stabbing spree in Davis, the families of the victims got their chance to speak in court yesterday. CAP Radio's Greg Michek reports.
8: In July, a jury convicted Carlos Dominguez of involuntary manslaughter in the deaths of David Breaux and Kareem Abu Najm. A third victim survived. The judge found Dominguez was legally insane at the time and didn't understand what he was doing was wrong. David Breaux's sister, Maria.
10: I forgive Carlos Reyes Dominguez. I hope that despite a debilitating mental illness that brought him fear and darkness, that made him see shapeshifters and shadow people, despite a tragedy that impacted so many of us, that he'll not only continue to get the right medical attention, but he'll have the strength of heart and peace of mind to be okay.
8: Kareem Abu Najm's mother, Nadine Yehaya.
10: In spring 2023, Kareem was cruising through his courses, working part-time with X-ray company, running his own, taking salsa and bachata classes, practicing Brazilian jiu-jitsu, dating, and going out with his friends, and yes, finding time to celebrate family birthdays and events. You see, Your Honor, Kareem was a time bender, like he could fold time. Of course he is supernatural. Kareem lived, and how many of us here can say that they lived?
8: The judge grew emotional while addressing the victims' families and said there's no greater grief than losing a child. Dominguez will be committed to a state hospital for at least 6 months, but he won't go free. Prosecutors want to keep him committed. He'll return to court early next year. Greg Michek, CAP Radio News.
1: This is CAP Radio News. It's 6:46. Some members of the Sacramento City Council question if the police department should keep running the Office of Violence Prevention. The questions follow public scrutiny over spending and poor coordination with community groups. The police took over the office in 2022. Councilmember Roger Dickinson says an area of concern is trust.
12: The location of the Office of Violence Prevention in the police department hampers that effort to bring all organizations and people who are important together.
1: A Sacramento Bee investigation recently found the office gave millions to nonprofits without oversight. Some contracts evaded council review by a single dollar. The city is working with consultants on a fix. An action plan is expected by this fall. California lawmakers are discussing a proposal that would protect funding for certain climate programs after changes to California's Cap and Invest program reduce the money available to them. But the measure primarily focuses on protecting transportation funding. CAP Radio's Gerardo Zavala has more.
16: The plan would use over $1 billion from the state's Rainy Day Fund to pay for CAL FIRE costs currently covered by climate funds. Jonathan Cole with Climate Action California says that would free up money for transit and other programs in the third tier of climate investments.
17: If we move that $1.25 billion for CAL FIRE, now that money is freed up. So it would be $1 billion for the high-speed rail and at least $1 billion for the Tier 3 programs.
16: But Cole says Tier 3 programs would still face roughly $1 billion shortfall even with that money. State Senator Dave Cortese authored the proposal and says transportation is the most immediate concern because it has few other funding sources.
26: Transportation has nowhere else to go. I mean, this is it. So we've kind of made it the immediate priority.
16: Cortese calls his proposal a stopgap to give lawmakers time to work with the next governor on a long-term solution. He says that's necessary after changes to the state's Cap and Invest program reduce the amount of money lawmakers expected to have available for these programs.
26: CARB kind of hit us with a blunt instrument and cut off a dramatic chunk of our funding overnight after we had already made budget decisions for this year.
16: He says this is the first step to mitigating the California Air Resources Board's decision. Gerardo Zavala, Cap Radio News.

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1: 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Still ahead, the federal debt has reached a sobering milestone, $40 trillion.
2: What is most concerning is not just the level of debt we're at, it's the pace at which we are continuing to add to it.
1: Half of that staggering total has accumulated in just the last 9 years. A closer look in the next 15 minutes.
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5: 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I'm Leila Fadel.
6: And I'm Sasha Pfeiffer. First a royal wedding, then tabloid frenzy, then a self-imposed exile in California and a tell-all memoir, and oh, that Oprah interview. It has been a tumultuous few years for Prince Harry and Meghan. Now, the Duke and Duchess of Sussex are moving back to the United Kingdom. NPR's Lauren Freyer is at our bureau in London to tell us more. Hi, Lauren.
7: Hi there.
6: It was, what, 6 years ago that Harry and Meghan gave up their royal duties and moved to California? Why the change of plans?
7: Well, an official familiar with their plans tells me they're moving this month. They've enrolled their kids in school here, but no word on why. They did visit on vacation in July, had a private visit with Harry's father, King Charles, who is 77 and undergoing cancer treatment. It was the first time the king had seen his grandchildren in person in more than 4 years. Now, this official told me that the idea of a move did not come up during that visit. The king was notified of these plans just this past Sunday, but says he welcomes the move. The official spoke on condition of anonymity because they aren't authorized to speak about Harry and Meghan, who are still known as the Duke and Duchess of Sussex, as you mentioned.
6: Will Harry and Meghan resume royal duties?
7: No, they'll remain non-working royals. They'll live in a non-royal residence outside of London, unclear where. Also unclear is what they'll do professionally. You know, they have this partnership with Netflix. Meghan has a lifestyle and cooking brand. Harry does philanthropy. He runs the Invictus Games for wounded veterans. He also works at a mental health and coaching startup.
6: What about their security? Will arrangements have to be made for that?
7: Yeah, this has been a big issue. Harry has accused the palace and the British government of basically blocking his ability to live here. By denying him publicly funded bodyguards. He sued over that and lost. And he told the BBC last year he can't see a world in which he'd bring his wife and children back to the UK to live because he fears for all of their safety. So it's really unclear what's changed. I mean, Harry and Meghan paid for their own security in the US. Unclear whether they'll bring those bodyguards across the pond or pay for private bodyguards here, or whether the palace or state might contribute, which may not be popular with British taxpayers.
6: Lauren, do we know if this is a family reconciliation?
7: I mean, it is certainly an about face. Harry had this very public falling out with his family. In his memoir, Spare, he called his brother, Prince William, his arch nemesis. There's no word from Will and Kate on what they think of this move. In that Oprah interview you'd mentioned, you know, Harry and Meghan accused the royals of racism, of damaging their mental health. Harry's long blamed the British media for chasing his mother, Diana, and contributing to her death. He sued the tabloids here for hacking his phone. You know, the UK media is still here. Those rifts with his family are still here. So let's just say there may be some interesting extended family dinners at the palace this fall.
6: That's NPR's Lauren Freyer in London. Thank you.
7: You're welcome.
5: Okay, let's head back to California that Harry and Meghan are leaving, where there's a battle over a tax on billionaires. Proposition 40 is a first-of-its-kind measure. It would collect a one-time 5% tax on the state's wealthiest residents. Billionaires are spending millions against it. NPR's Bobby Allen reports.
8: The story of the proposed billionaire tax starts with President Trump's One Big Beautiful Bill, which was signed into law last year. Opponents say the law's cuts to health care and food assistance could amount to nearly $100 billion in California over the next 5 years. Dave Reagan, president of the SEIU, United Healthcare Workers West, thought, okay, what should the state of California do about that?
9: And so Proposition 40 was developed specifically to backfill those cuts from the One Big Bill that are scheduled to take effect in the next 5 years. It is a five-year solution to that plan.
8: Here's how it works. California's nearly 250 billionaires will pay a 5% tax on their total assets. Reagan says 90% of that money will be used for healthcare services, and the other 10% will go towards food assistance and public education.
9: We're not even talking about the top 1%. We're talking about the top 0.0001%. The billionaires, 250 individuals in California, $2.4 trillion worth of wealth. And that's an amount of money equivalent to the annual income of all Californians who are not billionaires, including extraordinarily wealthy people.
8: Billionaires in California are not happy. Google co-founder Sergey Brin has poured $102 million into a group known as Building a Better California to defeat the effort, in part by supporting a separate ballot measure that would invalidate the tax. But others are uncomfortable with the tax too, including Governor Gavin Newsom, some labor unions, and tax policy experts. They say this one-time tax will lead to billionaires fleeing the state, and that could open a giant hole in California's budget in the years ahead. A short-term fix that has bad long-term consequences, they argue. Here's Adam Michelle, who studies tax policy at the Libertarian Cato Institute.
10: A wealth tax of this magnitude will be bad for California and for California taxpayers. We should expect not just targeted billionaires to leave, but anyone that expects to be a billionaire or expects to be the target of aggressive taxes like this in the future to leave.
8: It's a crucial issue since California's Chamber of Commerce estimates 1% of the state's residents pay nearly 50% of all personal income taxes. Everyone agrees that a mass flight of the ultra-rich would throw California's budget into a tailspin. But will that actually happen? Reagan, who was the architect of the tax, says it deliberately applies to billionaires who resided in California in January of this year, meaning leaving after it passes won't allow them to dodge the tax. Cato's Michelle says the tax will discourage future billionaires from ever moving to California.
10: Any billionaire that sticks around after Californians level this one-time tax have to assume that voters will come back to them again with taxes like this in the future.
8: Sergey Brin and other billionaires have recently moved to the Nevada side of Lake Tahoe. Critics of the tax say there will only be more and more of that if voters pass the measure in November. Brin did not return multiple requests for comment, but in a statement to the New York Times, he said, quote, "I fled socialism with my family in 1979 and know the devastating, oppressive society it created in the Soviet Union. I don't want California to end up in the same place." Union leader Reagan says Brin owes his success in part to government-backed research that helped create Google.
9: You are now one of the five wealthiest people in the world, and the state that made you rich, enormously rich, needs to stabilize its healthcare system.
8: Polls show that Californians are nearly evenly split on the tax. Bobby Allen, NPR News.
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5: 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I'm Leila Fadel.
12: And I'm Sasha Pfeiffer.
1: 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Governor Newsom wants to cap how much utility companies pay for wildfire damage caused by their own equipment. The push comes as California's Wildfire Victims Fund faces a massive shortfall. We'll have that story during our newscast at 7:04.
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14: Good morning. The U.S. owes $40 trillion. The debt has never been this high. One of the biggest federal costs is interest on that debt. How does that make people's cost of living more expensive? It's Morning Edition from NPR News. Oil companies were hesitant to get involved in Venezuela after the U.S. captured Nicolas Maduro. I'm Sasha Pfeiffer.
15: And I'm Leila Fadil. The country's oil minister was in Houston this week to announce deals with U.S. companies. Also, the Israeli military is starting criminal investigations into its soldiers killing civilians in Gaza. That includes a five-year-old girl. And two companies say they have a promising vaccine for skin cancer. It's Thursday, August 20th. On this day in 1858, Charles Darwin's theory of evolution was published. The news is next.
16: Live from NPR News in Washington, I'm Janine Herbst. Stocks opened lower this morning after retail giant Walmart reported a slowdown in sales growth. NPR's Scott Horsley reports the Dow fell about 360 points in early trading.
17: Walmart reported stronger than expected profits for the most recent quarter, but investors were disappointed by slower growth of the discount retailer's existing stores. Sales at those stores rose just 2.6%, which was the smallest increase in nearly 6 years. Walmart sales are closely watched as an indicator of how U.S. shoppers are behaving. Retail gasoline prices are climbing. AAA says the average price of regular gas jumped 2 cents a gallon overnight to about $4.10. Investors who buy government bonds are demanding higher interest rates, which is raising the cost of both public and private borrowing. The federal debt reached a record high this week, topping $40 trillion. Scott Horsley, NPR News, Washington.
16: NPR has learned an unusual Census Bureau report that President Trump says shows widespread illegal voting by non-U.S. citizens has ties to a Trump-aligned think tank. NPR's Hansi Lo Wang reports data and election experts say that report's conclusions are questionable.
18: In a social media post, President Trump claimed the Census Bureau's initial analysis of more than 128 million voter records from 2020, quote, proves that over 24,000 non-citizens voted illegally, unquote. Trump said the final number will, quote, explode after the Bureau checks more records. Many past studies and audits, however, show illegal voting by non-U.S. citizens is incredibly rare. The Census Bureau's report lists no authors and gives little explanation about how it analyzed records. NPR has learned the analysis was not done by career civil servants, and the team behind it included individuals affiliated with America First Policy Institute, a think tank started by officials from Trump's first administration. That's according to a Bureau employee who NPR agreed not to name because they fear retaliation at work. Spokespeople for the Bureau and the think tank did not respond to requests for comment. Anzi Lawong, NPR News.
16: There have been more than 50 heat wave days recorded in France this year, an all-time record. NPR's Eleanor Beardsley reports the five back-to-back heat waves that started in the spring lasted 52 days.
19: The previous standout year, 2022, saw three separate heat waves, but their combined duration was 20 days shorter than this year's total. Additionally, the last heat wave that began July 23rd and just ended is the longest single one on record, beating the previous record-holding scorcher from 1983. Two-thirds of Europeans were affected by extreme heat this summer, with heat records broken in France, Italy, Spain, and Great Britain. French health authorities say the sweltering conditions this summer caused more than 7,300 excess deaths. Eleanor Beardsley, NPR News, Paris.
16: On Wall Street, the Dow is down 335 points. 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
1: It's 7:04 with CAP Radio News. I'm Steve Milne. 3 years after a deadly stabbing spree in Davis, victims' families confronted the attacker in court yesterday. A jury convicted Carlos Dominguez of involuntary manslaughter last month for the deaths of David Breaux and Kareem Abu Najm. A third victim survived, but the judge also ruled Dominguez was legally insane at the time. At yesterday's hearing, Maria Breaux, sister of victim David Breaux, spoke directly to him.
20: I forgive Carlos Reyes Dominguez. I hope that despite a debilitating mental illness that brought him fear and darkness, that made him see shapeshifters and shadow people, despite a tragedy that impacted so many of us, that he'll not only continue to get the right medical attention, that he'll have the strength of heart and peace of mind to be okay.
1: Dominguez was ordered committed to a state hospital for at least 6 months. Prosecutors intend to keep him committed long term. Governor Gavin Newsom wants to limit how much utilities pay for catastrophic wildfires. But as CAP Radio's Laura Fitzgerald reports, details for the proposal have yet to be released as the legislative session comes to a close.
21: From a bird's eye view, Newsom's proposal would cap how much private utilities pay when their equipment sparks devastating wildfires. This comes as the state's Wildfire Liability Fund is expected to run dry after compensating victims of the Eaton Fire in Altadena. But with just over a week left before lawmakers leave the Capitol, the proposal still isn't in print as legislative leaders negotiate with Newsom's team. Democratic Assembly Speaker Robert Rivas.
22: As soon as we have news to break or share, then you'll hear from us.
21: At a recent press conference, Democratic Senate leader Monique Lamone was asked about the possibility of a special session if the proposal doesn't come together in time.
23: I have not heard of a special session at this moment that is going to be at the will and call of the governor.
21: Wildfire liability has long been debated at the Capitol. Now, in his last few months in office, Newsom wants to find a way to protect utilities from going under and prioritize victim payments over insurance companies.
23: I am certain that independent of what we accomplish over the next 13 days, we will continue to have these conversations because they are issues that are relevant and impacting all of our state.
21: Proposals have to be in print late next week in order for lawmakers to vote on them by August 31st. Laura Fitzgerald, CAP Radio News.
1: 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Elk Grove commuters can plan on a 28-minute ride on either 99 or I-5. And if you're in Roseville, that should take you about 30 minutes via Business 80 or I-80.
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1: Still ahead on Morning Edition, Merck and Moderna have announced a successful late-stage trial for a melanoma vaccine. We'll check in with the American Association of Cancer Research to find out more. That's in the next 15 minutes.
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15: 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I'm Leila Fadel.
25: And I'm Sasha Pfeiffer. The U.S. government's debt has reached a new high or a new low, depending on your point of view.
15: A daily update from the Treasury Department on Wednesday said the federal debt had topped $40 trillion. This year alone, Washington is adding more than $2 trillion in red ink. And that's driving up interest expenses for the government and everyone else.
25: NPR's Scott Horsley joins us to explain. Hi, Scott.
26: Good morning, Sasha.
25: All right, Scott, we're not in a recession. We're not in a pandemic. Things like that might justify the debt. So why is the debt growing so fast?
26: It's growing because the government is spending more than it takes in by a pretty wide margin. Last year, the GOP Congress voted to extend the 2017 tax cuts, so tax revenue is growing more slowly than it otherwise would. The administration had hoped to offset some of that with the tariff revenue, but of course a lot of the president's tariffs were struck down by the Supreme Court, so the government's actually had to refund more than $100 billion it collected. And meantime, spending just keeps going up. You know, a lot of the increased spending is the result of our aging population, which drives up costs for things like Medicare. But Carolyn Bordeaux, who heads a deficit watchdog group called the Concord Coalition, says some of it's driven by the growth of the debt itself.
27: The $40 trillion itself is just a number, but you have to think about the impact that that will have on the interest payments. We are now spending more on interest than we spend on national defense. It is one of the highest categories in terms of our expenditures, and is one of the fastest growing.
26: The government is spending more than $1 trillion this year just paying interest on the debt, and that's about 15% more interest than the government had to pay last year.
25: Yeah, and those growing interest payments are problematic. Explain what's behind the big jump in the interest payments.
26: Well, it's partly because the debt itself has gotten so big. You know, when you carry a big balance on your credit card, the interest payments go up. But it's also because the people who lend the government money are demanding higher interest rates now. This week, the interest rate on a 30-year government bond was the highest it's been in almost two decades. And Bordeaux says that drives up borrowing costs for everyone else.
27: Those interest rates are linked to everybody's mortgage payments. They're linked to small business loans. They're linked to the cost of living for Americans across the country.
26: Mortgage rates, for example, have climbed to about 6.7%. And of course, that's making it harder for people who are trying to buy their first home.
25: Very hard. Scott, is there any movement in Washington to get control over this growing debt?
26: Some members of Congress have started making noises about, you know, maybe setting up a fiscal commission of some sort, but those efforts don't seem to be getting a lot of traction so far. And let's face it,

0: face it, most voters are not screaming that they want to pay higher taxes or see their own government benefits cut. Maybe that will start to change as these borrowing costs continue to climb and become an even bigger drag on the U.S. economy. What's really remarkable about all this red ink is that it's coming at a time of relative prosperity. The government used to run big deficits in hard times, but then shrink those deficits relative to the economy in good times. That's no longer the case. And Bordeaux says that raises the risk that the next time the country faces some big challenge, it may not have the fiscal flexibility it would like.
1: One of the problems with running deficits at times like this is, what do you do when you hit a really serious crisis? What do you do when you hit a recession? What happens if we have another pandemic? What happens if we have an international, global crisis, a war? We don't have a lot of headroom to issue more debt.
0: Now, the U.S. was fortunate during previous crises that it was able to borrow a lot of money at relatively low cost. But we can't take it for granted that will always be the case.
2: And NPR's Scott Horsley, thank you.
0: You're welcome.
3: For more on the U.S. debt and bond markets, I've got Stacey Vanek Smith on the line with me. She's a reporter at Bloomberg Businessweek and co-host of the podcast Everybody's Business. Good morning, Stacey. Thanks for being back on the program.
4: Good morning, Layla.
3: Okay, let's start with a little Econ 101. What does it mean for bond yields to go up or down?
4: All right. So the world of bonds, I think of it like severance. It is mysterious and important. So I think of it, bonds are like a little loan that we give the government. Mm-hmm. So if you buy a government bond, you are loaning the government money. And just like a loan, the government has to pay you interest on that bond. It pays you back plus a little interest. And that interest is called the yield. So when yields go up, that is like an interest rate on a loan going up. So it gets more expensive for the government to borrow money. And just like Scott was saying, that means that the government is going deeper and deeper into debt every time it borrows money, harder to pay it back.
3: So Scott also just mentioned that the federal debt is linked to everyone's cost of living. Explain that process a little more, how a higher debt turns into, for example, a more expensive mortgage.
4: Yeah, it's interesting. It's because all of these things are competing. So mortgages, you might remember from the financial crisis, mortgage-backed securities. Mm-hmm. Banks will package up a bunch of mortgages, chop them up, and sell them to investors on the market. Well, those compete against U.S. Treasury bonds. And so they all get priced together. They're all competing against each other. And so when U.S. Treasuries have to start offering higher interest rates to investors, everybody else does. And so that brings up the price of mortgages. When banks are having to pay more for that, it gets passed down to us. They start charging us more to lend us money for our houses.
3: This week, the Treasury Department announced it will buy back more bonds to try to push down interest rates on money it borrows. What were investors' concerns about the bond market?
4: I think it is just like Scott was saying. It's inflation, I mm-hmm. think, because specifically the 30-year bond, people think if they loan the government money for a long time, 30 years especially, by the time they get their money back, the U.S. dollar isn't going to be worth as much. Like if I lend you money, $1,000, and 30 years later when you pay me back, I can only buy a coffee with $1,000, that wasn't a good loan. So essentially, that's what investors are worried about.
3: And how effective is the Treasury's plan?
4: I mean, so far it seems to have worked pretty well. It's a strange thing the way these things work because the government essentially stepped in and bought its own bonds. It's lending itself money, and that makes it more attractive for us to lend it money. But it did work. It's kind of getting money in the system, money flowing. So far, so good.
3: At the White House, President Trump was asked if he is concerned about volatility in the bond market. He said no, and then repeated a familiar complaint he's had about the Federal Reserve and the short-term interest rate it controls.
5: They raise them for no reason. And you can't go out to the market when you have a Fed that's raising interest. You can't say, I want to pay 3 points less than what the Fed says you're supposed to be paying. So, no, I don't think so at all. I think we have a very powerful country, and we're powering through these ridiculous interest rates.
3: What do you think of the president's diagnosis here?
4: It's interesting. I mean, I do think the higher inflation goes, the higher the Fed is going to have to raise interest rates to try to bring that under control. And that is going to affect things like bonds. That's going to make buying, investing in the U.S. government, loaning the U.S. government money, seem riskier. So it's going to push up. It's going to potentially force up interest rates, drive up inflation, all of that. So It's not, I would disagree with the president on economic terms here.

0: But you know, he is right that also raising interest rates is hard on the economy.
1: With all this debt, do investors still see the US as a reliable borrower?
0: Yes. So relatively speaking, lending money to the US government seems a little bit riskier maybe than it did before, but this is still lending the US money, US government bonds are still seen as the safest investment in the world. It's sometimes called the riskless investment. I don't know if I agree with that, but you know, governments, investors all over the world count on those bonds as just the safest place possible in the world right now to put their money. And hopefully that will continue.
1: That's Bloomberg's Stacey Vanek Smith. Stacey, thank you for helping break this down for us.
0: Thanks, Layla.
2: Water levels at the nation's two largest reservoirs are at record lows. Lake Powell and Lake Mead hold water from the Colorado River. The reservoirs drying up is a major threat to the water supply for tens of millions of people across the West. From member station KJZZ, Alex Hager reports.
3: Standing on a red rock cliff overlooking Lake Powell on the Arizona-Utah border, the signs of its decline are visible. Even with the reservoir less than a quarter full, speedboats are still cruising across the surface. But they're doing it under about 180 feet of towering white bathtub rings on the canyon wall. They're a sign of how high the water used to be and how the Colorado River, which fills this reservoir, is in trouble.
4: The last time Lake Powell Reservoir was this low, Neil Armstrong had not set foot on the moon yet. So this really is a historic moment.
3: Eric Balkin is director of the environmental nonprofit Glen Canyon Institute. Balkin says Powell looks like this because of drought, climate change, and steady demand from people.
4: We have to start thinking about how to manage this system when all of the reservoirs are at critically low levels.
3: Lake Mead, downstream near Las Vegas, also hit a record low last week. The federal government is scrambling to put out a new plan for managing the Colorado River after the states that use it couldn't agree on how to bring down demand. They're in a pinch because of what would happen if it drops much lower. Below the massive dam that holds back Lake Powell, the Colorado River flows downstream and long power lines stretch up to the desert above. If the lake drops just 30 feet lower, water can't flow through the turbines that generate electricity inside the dam. Much lower than that, it might not be able to pass water through at all, threatening the supply for cities like Phoenix and San Diego, plus a massive farming industry. At the base of the iconic dam, Sarah Porterfield with the conservation group Trout Unlimited says it's a time of reckoning.
5: What do we do with this incredibly important piece of infrastructure that is important not just for the power it produces, the water storage capacity, but also is culturally important?
3: Climate scientists say Powell and other Colorado River reservoirs are unlikely to fill again anytime soon. Climate change and drought mean less coming in, and policymakers need to adjust how much people take out. For NPR News, I'm Alex Hager in Arizona.

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1: 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Just ahead on Morning Edition, in 2024, a deadly attack on Palestinian civilians and paramedics by Israeli troops in Gaza grabbed the world's attention.
2: Now, the Israeli military has announced a criminal investigation. The army noted, quote, alleged failures in coordinating with the Palestinian ambulance crew.
1: Israeli military convictions, however, are rare. More on that story coming up in the next 15 minutes. From the CAP Radio Newsroom, police have arrested a Stockton City Council candidate on multiple felony charges. Jail records show Desiree Lynch was booked yesterday. She faces three counts of perjury, voter registration violations, and filing a false declaration of candidacy. Investigators say Lynch is running in District 5, but actually lives in Lodi and North Stockton, which are in District 1. The district attorney alleges Lynch used two fake addresses in Stockton to get on the ballot. She's due in court today.
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4: 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I'm Andrew Garcia, in for Vicky Gonzalez. 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
0: This is Morning Edition from NPR News. I'm Sasha Pfeiffer.
6: And I'm Layla Falden. Good morning. The pharmaceutical company Merck and biotech company Moderna announced a successful late-stage trial of a vaccine for deadly skin cancer. They say this new mRNA vaccine, using the same technology that powered many COVID shots, significantly lessened the recurrence and spread of melanoma. The news raised the stock prices of both companies, which have yet to share the full study. To learn more about this, we've called Dr. Robert von der Heide. He is a cancer immunologist who directs the Abramson Cancer Center at Penn Medicine, which was a site for this trial, though he was not involved. He is also president-elect of the American Association for Cancer Research. Dr. von der Heide, good morning and thank you for being here.
7: Good morning, Layla. Nice to be here.
6: So from what you've read, what is your understanding of how this vaccine works and whether it's a potential breakthrough?
7: Well, this vaccine works by activating the immune system, adding one more way to do that for our patients with cancer. As you said, it's based on the technology that was developed for the COVID vaccinations. But in this case, it's designed to generate T cells that would attack cancer. And it does so by targeting specific mutations in the patient's tumor. So these vaccines are designed and created for one patient at a time. And in the study, the vaccine was probably enhanced because it was used with another already FDA-approved immune-enhancing drug called pembrolizumab.
6: So it would be a vaccine that you would get only if you've had melanoma?
7: Right now, this is for patients who've had melanoma. It is a vaccine to prevent recurrence, which the companies reported yesterday that it did so. We await the data, of course.
6: How significant could a vaccine like this be for people with melanoma?
7: Well, I think it's highly significant because it allows people to live without with a less chance of recurrence, which is what we want, of course. But it's also significant because the technology has the ability and already being adapted for patients with other types of cancer.
6: You said, of course, we await the data. What questions do you have about the data that we haven't seen yet?
7: Well, we'd like to see the magnitude of the response. An earlier study from these companies reported earlier this year indicated a significant clinically meaningful result. We'll see that data when it's reported. We also want to understand, did the vaccine work as designed? Did it generate a T-cell response in patients? And of course, were there any new safety signals? So far, the companies indicate not.
6: What steps remain before a drug like this could be available for patients, a vaccine like this could be available for patients?
7: So this study is ongoing and it will complete. It's not enrolling new patients, I understand, but it's being followed to see what the ultimate impact will be on overall survival for these patients. At some point, the data will be presented to regulatory groups to prove it for use. The big step is that this type of vaccine, this type of therapeutic, really has, for cancer, hasn't yet about. This is quite involved. You have to harvest the patient's tumor, sequence it, identify the mutations, make the vaccine per the patient. So these are large manufacturing challenges.
6: So each vaccine would have to be tailored to each patient?
7: Yes, that's right. So this is not just sitting on the shelf where you can get, well, here's a bottle of pills. So that's a challenge, but it's this was a big study of over 1,000 patients, and it seems feasible to ramp it up for worldwide application. That will take some work, of course.
6: And really quickly, I mean, how much of a breakthrough is this potentially? Could it mean that cancer becomes a preventable disease at some point?
7: Well, we certainly hope that. And we think the real power of the immune system one day will be to prevent cancer in the first place. This is preventing relapse.
6: Dr. Robert von der Heide directs Penn Medicine's Cancer Center. Thank you for your time and your expertise.
7: Thank you.
8: Health officials in the Democratic Republic of the Congo say more than 5,000 people have contracted Ebola in the past 3 months. Almost half have died. It's the fastest growing outbreak of the virus in history. NPR's Duri Biskarin reports.
9: Tulane University epidemiologist Lena Moses spent 2 years responding to the 2014-2016 Ebola outbreak. It killed 11,000 people in West Africa. And she fears this outbreak will be worse.
10: I'm not surprised because at the beginning of this outbreak, it was clear we were very behind in response and we haven't seen the international support that we need to stop this.
9: Ebola was likely circulating in eastern Congo as early as February, but testing problems and limited public health resources delayed the response.
10: Ebola doesn't happen in a vacuum. It happens where there are failing health systems that are not protecting people from all the other diseases out there.
9: Congo's Minister of Health, Samuel Roger Kamba Mulamba, announced this week that more than 5,000 people have contracted Ebola since the outbreak was officially declared 3 months ago. In a televised briefing, he said the Congolese people have a right to be afraid, but shouldn't panic.
11: Et que nous aurons plus de morts cette année par paludisme.
9: We will have more deaths this year from malaria, Mulamba said. We'll have more deaths from tuberculosis, HIV, women giving birth. He tried to reassure people, saying 85% of cases are still concentrated in the hardest hit Ituri province. Vaccines for the strain of Ebola are in clinical trials. But Dr. Menenji Mangundu, Oxfam's country director for the DRC, says the outbreak is far from under control.
12: We are doing catch-up, to be honest. Because also, we had challenges of funding.
9: He says aid cuts from the U.S. and other countries have left aid groups limited in the help they can provide. And government health workers have been protesting because they haven't been paid. The Congolese government says it's due to logistical delays in getting money to the center of the outbreak.
12: Imagine living in a zone where there's Ebola, you're under stress, there are so much difficult conditions around the epidemic areas, and then you are not paid.
9: Mangundu says his fear is that the outbreak will still be growing when students return to school in September. Duri Biskarin, NPR News, Washington.

0: This is NPR News. I'm Natalie Nelson, director and curator of the Pence Gallery in Davis. For 50 years, our space has been a home for hundreds of local artists to share their work. But inside of our gallery walls, we're also a classroom using hands-on programs to spark creativity and problem-solving for all ages. 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
2: California is banning a toxic farm chemical, but some Central Valley residents say the fight for safety isn't over. That story in the next 15 minutes. 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
3: Live from NPR News in Washington, I'm Dave Mattingly. Nearly 6 months into war with Iran, President Trump is declaring economic warfare against Tehran, and he's urging U.S. allies to join the effort. Without offering specifics, the president writes on Truth Social he's launching unprecedented measures to crush and isolate Iran's economy, and he warns countries that continue to do business with Iran will also face economic consequences. With the USS George Washington preparing to relieve the USS Lincoln in the Middle East, the U.S. military is without a carrier in the South China Sea. At the same time, Taiwan's president is proposing a record defense budget, as Ashish Valentine reports.
4: U.S. lawmakers and President Trump have repeatedly urged Taiwan to spend more on its own defense. President Lai Ching-te's proposed budget is an 18% increase over the previous year. It would keep defense spending above 3% of Taiwan's GDP for the second year in a row, and move closer towards Lai's plan of spending 5% of GDP on defense by 2030. The goal, to boost readiness for a potential conflict with China. Opposition parties in the legislature seeking friendlier terms with Beijing often delay and scale back defense spending, saying the government isn't transparent enough about where the money's going. For NPR News, I'm Ashish Valentine in Taipei.
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2: It's 7:31 with CAP Radio News. I'm Steve Milne. The Sacramento City Council says more oversight is needed on the city's Office of Violence Prevention after public scrutiny. CAP Radio's Riley Palmer reports.
5: The office briefed the council on how they chose nonprofits to give money to. Those on the dais said they want better coordination to avoid wasting resources. Councilmember Lisa Kaplan said she thinks the city needs to collaborate better with schools.
6: Our kids are there every day, 5 days a week. And if we are not in alignment with what our schools are doing for violence prevention and handling, we are wasting some of our money.
5: The presentation came just weeks after a Sacramento Bee investigation found the city has given millions to violence prevention nonprofits with little oversight. This included contracts that escaped council review because they were off by a dollar. Cheryl Davis with Moms Demand Action was one of 20 public commenters.
7: These are not small administrative mistakes, in my opinion. They are systematic failures that undermine public trust and jeopardize the future of violence prevention funding.
5: The council agreed the city needs to do better to regain public trust. This could mean removing the office from under the control of the police department, which took it over in 2022, though no decision was made this week. The city hired a consultant earlier this year to come up with a strategic plan for the office. That action plan is expected to be completed in the fall. Riley Palmer, CAP Radio News.
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2: 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That's on the Marketplace Morning Report at 7:51.
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9: It's Morning Edition from NPR News. I'm Leila Fadel.
10: And I'm Sasha Pfeiffer. Venezuela's energy leaders say the country is open for business.
9: This week, U.S. oil companies signed some of the first deals with Venezuela in close to two decades. This comes 8 months after the U.S. seized Venezuelan President Nicolas Maduro.
10: Houston Public Media's energy reporter Natalie Weber has been reporting on this, and she joins us from Houston. Good morning, Natalie.
11: Good morning.
10: So I recall that after the U.S. captured Maduro, oil companies were hesitant to get involved with Venezuela, but now they're involved. Give us a sense of what's in these deals.
11: Yeah, so the Dallas-based Hunt Oil Company entered into a contract to expand the country's oil and gas production. And then SLB, formerly known as Schlumberger, a Houston oil field services company, also signed an agreement for oil exploration in Venezuela. And Venezuela's oil minister, Paula Henao, announced this deal on state-run media. These deals were signed on Tuesday while Venezuelan leaders were in Houston for an energy conference. And I attended the conference in Houston where Henao spoke this week. She says the country has made changes to its laws that will make it easier for foreign companies to invest in Venezuela.
12: Entonces, la invitación es a que...
11: What she's saying right now is that the country's agreements with U.S. companies offer a chance to evaluate opportunities for investment in Venezuela. Now, at this time, we don't really know how much these deals are worth. That hasn't been made public yet.
10: Natalie, could you give us some sense of the significance of these deals?
11: Sure. Well, these are some of the first major agreements between U.S. oil companies and Venezuela since the Venezuelan government took control of foreign oil fields in 2007. The South American country has the world's largest proven oil reserves, according to OPEC. James Chester is the CEO of Energy Capital and Power, which organized the Houston conference with Venezuelan leaders this week. Here's what he said.
13: It's very significant that they're actually coming here. They're not waiting for people to come to Caracas.
11: It's a tough time for Venezuela right now. The country needs billions of dollars to rebuild after a devastating earthquake killed thousands of people in June. So the country needs money, and soon. And these contracts are a meaningful milestone after many oil corporations have kind of hesitated to get involved in Venezuela. That's according to Francisco Manaldi. He's the director of Rice University's Latin America Energy Program.
14: These could open up a new wave of investment. Still, we have to wait and see if companies actually deploy their resources.
11: Still, a lot of energy CEOs say it could take time and a lot of money to ramp up Venezuela's oil production.
10: So as we just heard, it's unclear how this might play out, whether the companies will make money. Do we have any sense of whether this could become a trend of oil deals between U.S. companies and Venezuela?
11: So it's hard to say. Even if Maduro has been removed from office, the country is still being run by his vice president, Delcy Rodriguez, under the title of acting president. And even if some companies are starting to make moves, there's still a lot of political uncertainty. Industry analysts told me energy companies may try to prioritize short-term deals. They say once President Trump leaves office, it's hard to say what U.S. foreign policy in Venezuela could look like, and that could have a huge impact on international business deals.
10: That is Natalie Weber from Houston Public Media. Thank you.
11: Thank you.
9: Israel's military is opening criminal investigations into two attacks during the Gaza war that involve Israeli soldiers killing a Palestinian family, paramedics, and rescue workers. It's very rare for Israel's military to pursue criminal inquiries into its own soldiers, and it's just as rare that the cases lead to convictions. NPR's Daniel Estrin reports from Tel Aviv.
15: The first case Israel is investigating became the subject of an Academy Award-nominated film. The feature film is The Voice of Hind Rajab. It tells the story of a 5-year-old girl who called Palestinian paramedics for help.
16: Hello?
15: It uses the real-life recordings of her call. She called from the car. Her other family members inside were dead. Israeli troops fired on them as they fled Gaza City early in the war in January 2024. As the paramedics set out to rescue the girl, they too were killed by Israeli fire. Later, the girl's body was found. Now, 2.5 years later, the Israeli military has announced a criminal investigation. The army said the family was driving contrary to a notice the army had announced to residents and that troops fired at the family's car as it approached them. The army noted, quote, alleged failures in coordinating with the Palestinian ambulance crew. The girl's grandmother, also named Hind Rajab, spoke with NPR about Israel's criminal probe. We support that it be opened, but there should be justice for all the children and adults of Gaza, she says. But she doesn't believe soldiers would actually be held accountable and said justice should come internationally. The Israeli army also announced another criminal investigation into last year's killing of 15 Palestinian rescue workers in a single Israeli attack. This was in March 2025. Ambulances, a fire truck, and a UN vehicle were driving to respond to casualties from an Israeli attack when the rescue crews themselves came under Israeli fire. Soldiers then crushed the vehicles and buried the dead in a mass grave, according to the military and the UN. A cell phone video retrieved from one of the rescue workers' bodies captured his last moments. Mom, he says, forgive me. This is the path I chose to help people. The army now says soldiers were preparing an ambush on Hamas militants when they misidentified the rescue vehicles. The army says the soldiers' fire, quote, raises a reasonable suspicion of criminal misconduct. Israel's foreign ministry called these tragic incidents during the fighting against terrorists in Gaza. It said the decision to open criminal investigations demonstrates Israel's commitment to accountability. The military has only opened two other criminal probes into soldier misconduct during the war in Gaza. That's according to an Israeli human rights group called Yesh Din. The group's director, Ziv Shtal, says historically, Israeli military convictions are rare.
16: The number of indictments being served is almost zero in comparison to the number of complaints against soldiers and commanders who committed crimes. In the even more rare cases where there is a conviction against soldiers or commanders, they get the most ridiculous punishments in comparison to the offenses they commit.
15: There are about 150 incidents the army is still reviewing of soldier conduct in Gaza, where health officials say Israel has killed more than 73,000 Palestinians. Israel's army also said there are several killings during the Gaza war that do not justify criminal probes, attacks that killed aid workers from Doctors Without Borders, and an attack in April 2024 that killed 7 aid workers from World Central Kitchen. That's a U.S. group that provides meals in Gaza. World Central Kitchen called for an independent commission to investigate. It said the Israeli military, quote, cannot credibly investigate its own conduct. Daniel Estrin, NPR News, Tel Aviv.
9: This is NPR News.

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6: Good morning, I'm Leila Faldin. Where were you for the squidpocalypse of 2026? That's what police in Narragansett, Rhode Island are calling the aftermath of an overturned truck on Sunday. It was, as you might have guessed, full of squid. The calamari cargo spilled across the road. A fisherman told the local NBC station that squid have a distinctive odor even before they're sitting for hours in the hot sun. The literal tons of squid were cleaned up by the end of the day. It's Morning Edition.
7: With CAP Radio News, I'm Steve Milne. The California Energy Commission, or CEC, approved new first-in-the-nation replacement tire standards this week. The commission says they're intended to improve energy efficiency and reduce pollution. CAP Radio's Chris Feltz reports.
8: The commission unanimously voted to wind down what are known as higher rolling resistant tires in two phases, first in 2029, then in 2033. Rolling resistance refers to how much energy is needed to keep a tire moving. CEC Chair David Hochschild says the more efficient tires could save California drivers $1 billion annually in gas and electricity costs.
9: Most people don't know that. When you buy a replacement set of tires, on average, you actually go less far on a gallon of gas or a kilowatt hour of power.
8: Hochschild says it would also reduce carbon emissions. The new rules come from a state law passed over 20 years ago. But as Goodyear spokesperson Brett Gladfelty says, some worry the CEC is moving too fast.
10: The sudden rush to pass this regulation as drafted will hurt consumers, drive up costs, and simply flood the state with used tires.
8: Gladfelty told KCRA 70% of tires currently on the market won't be sold in the state under these standards. Critics also say these standards may not hold up to legal challenges. In addition, they say the state may not be able to fully enforce imported tires across state lines, though Hochschild says the amount of people likely to do that is very few. Chris Feltz, CAP Radio News.
7: Police have arrested a Stockton City Council candidate on multiple felony charges. Jail records show Desiree Lynch was booked yesterday. She faces three counts of perjury, voter registration violations, and filing a false declaration of candidacy. Investigators say Lynch is running in District 5, but actually lives in Lodi and North Stockton, which are in District 1. The district attorney alleges Lynch used two fake addresses in Stockton to get on the ballot. Lynch is being held on $100,000 bail. She is due in court today. This is CAP Radio News. It's 7:47. California is phasing out paraquat dichloride, a toxic herbicide that's widely used in agriculture, but some advocates in the Central Valley are calling for more transparency. From our news partner, the Modesto Focus, reporter Jimena Locea has more.
11: For decades, paraquat has been used as a weed killer on Central Valley farms, but research shows its potential links to thyroid impacts and birth defects. Now, every manufacturer has voluntarily canceled their registrations in the state, but Angel Garcia, co-director for Californians for Pesticide Reform, says this isn't a victory. He believes it's revealed a loophole. Manufacturers walking away from their registrations instead of taking the time to collect the data to reevaluate health and safety regulations required by the state.
12: What could that data have revealed to the public. People want to know what they're potentially being exposed to, what's potentially being drift on to their homes, their schools, their safe environments.
11: For the Central Valley, the decision lands close to home. Almonds are a top agricultural product, using paraquat to maintain the farms. Stanislaus Agricultural Commissioner Linda Pinfold said she predicts losing the herbicide will create some challenges for future farming operations. But local advocate Laura Plasencia says more needs to be done to protect the community.
13: A lot of contamination and the toxic exposure and pollution that's created in the Central Valley ends up staying in the Central Valley.
11: And that's why, Plasencia says, people in the Central Valley experience lasting pesticide impacts. Licensed dealers can still sell existing stock for up to 2 years, but paraquat's long-term future on California farms is over. With the Central Valley Journalism Collaborative, I'm Jimena Loesa.
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1: 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Just ahead, President Trump insists the Strait of Hormuz is open.
2: A lot of boats are coming through. People aren't reporting that, and that may slow down a little bit at some point. But right now, a lot of boats are coming through.
1: Speaking yesterday, Trump also indicated the U.S. may pivot to economic warfare with Iran. We'll have the latest on the conflict in the next 15 minutes.
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6: From Marketplace in Washington, I'm Kimberly Adams. We're continuing to follow the global bond market this morning. Here's a refresher of what we've seen in the last few days. First, investor jitters about borrowing, geopolitical conflict, and inflation drove the 30-year Treasury up to a nearly 20-year high. Then yesterday, the Treasury Department announced it would be buying up more longer-term bonds. That gave us some relief, and bond yields, that's the interest investors demand to hold the debt, began to fall, but today they're back up. I'm joined now by Diane Swonk, chief economist at the audit, tax, and advisory firm KPMG. Good morning, Diane.
8: Good morning.
6: Treasury intervened to try to stop bond yields from going up. It seemed to work for just a little bit yesterday, but now bond yields are headed right back to where they were. What happened?
8: What's important to understand is not only do we have a lot of debt, the U.S. government continues to run large deficits and is issuing enormous amount of debt, but that debt's also competing with globally debt coming from other developed countries that took on a lot of debt, and the debt from the AI boom, the data center boom, is also very large amounts of debt. And there's just not enough buyers for that debt. At the same time, those people who do buy the debt want compensation for inflation. So all of that pushes up the cost of that debt, and that is the interest rate.
6: What other tools besides buybacks does the Treasury have at its disposal to use in this situation?
8: This is really an unusual situation. We really need to think about what is our long-term fiscal sustainability. And that's a much harder kind of discussion, and neither party. We haven't run budget surpluses since the late 1990s and fiscal 2001. Back then, we were able to run fiscal surpluses for a bit, and we actually stopped issuing the 30-year Treasury bond for a period in time.
6: Diane Swonk is chief economist at the audit, tax, and advisory firm KPMG. Thank you, Diane.
8: Thank you.
6: Let's do the numbers. And checking in on the bond market again, the 10-year Treasury yield is up at 4.69% and the yield on the 30-year bond is up at 5.23%. The Dow Industrial Average is down 305 points, that's 0.6%. The S&P 500 is down 0.3%, and the NASDAQ is down 0.6%.
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6: Earlier this year, President Trump signed an executive order aimed at fast-tracking the review of psychedelics for mental health disorders. And just last month, pharmaceutical giant Eli Lilly acquired the drug maker Atai Beckley, a company focused on developing psychedelic treatments for mental health conditions, for $2.8 billion. Joining me to discuss the current landscape for psychedelics is Josh Hardman, founder and editor of the website Psychedelic Alpha. Good morning, Josh.
9: Thanks for having me, Kimberly. Great to be here.
6: I think when people hear the term psychedelics, they might just know about mushrooms or acids or some of these other more recreational type drugs. What sorts of substances are we really talking about here, and what are their therapeutic uses?
9: Yes, I mean, in the drug development world, we're generally almost exclusively talking about synthetic versions of those drugs. So while people might take mushrooms and they might ingest the sort of whole mushroom, here they're sort of isolating the primary metabolite, so psilocybin, and, you know, developing it as a synthetic sort of pharmaceutical product. We are also talking about drugs like MDMA, known as Molly on the street, like LSD, known as acid. But in this context, they're really being used in a more sort of monitored clinical setting. You know, this isn't microdosing. These are large, very trippy sort of doses of these drugs, but it's happening under a controlled environment.
6: What is the legal landscape like around these drugs?
9: In the US, there are some states that have got ahead of the federal government as well. So looking particularly at Oregon and Colorado, where psilocybin, so that's the active ingredient in magic mushrooms, can be administered to clients under the supervision of a state-trained facilitator or a facilitator trained in the state's model, but it's not explicitly medical. At the federal level, all of these drugs, without exception, remain in Schedule 1 of the Controlled Substances Act. So if they were approved, at least those medical products would need to be rescheduled by the Drug Enforcement Administration to allow them to be used medically. If these drugs are approved, that opens up this whole set of other things that need to be met. So obviously rescheduling, reimbursement from insurance providers before they're really reaching Americans at any reasonable scale.
6: What is the current business landscape like around these drugs, and how would that have to change if you do see what the administration wants here?
9: Yeah, so at the moment, most of the business around psychedelics is in the drug development world. So there's around half a dozen publicly traded companies developing these psychedelic drugs and seeking FDA approval. Some of them are quite large, considering they just have sort of one main drug under development. So Definium Therapeutics, which is developing LSD, has a market cap of around $6 billion at the time of recording. And there's other companies like Compass Pathways and GH Research, Atai Beckley, obviously just acquired by Eli Lilly. So there's a small sort of pool of publicly traded developers, but there's also dozens of private startups working on developing other types of psychedelic drugs for approval. I think the real sort of shift in the business landscape has been that move away from sort of startups focused just on psychedelics towards large pharmaceutical companies like I just mentioned Eli Lilly, but also AbbVie and Otsuka becoming really involved in the psychedelics field. So that's been quite a big change. Now, if there were approvals, the key thing that needs to sort of change or develop is the involvement of care delivery sites. So particularly large national health systems, public health systems like the VA, they need to become involved more substantively and really work out how they're going to deliver these therapies, how they're going to pay for them, and how they're going to reach the patients that need them. So there's lots that needs to be done. Right now, almost all the money coming into the field is just going to this first goal of getting an approval for a drug.
6: Josh Hardman is founder and editor of Psychedelic Alpha, an independent media outlet looking at psychedelic medicines. Thank you so much.
9: Thank you very much.
6: In Washington, I'm Kimberly Adams with the Marketplace Morning Report. 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
11: Good morning. President Trump is threatening economic warfare on any country that helps Iran. He wants U.S. allies to help end the stalemate in the Strait of Hormuz, allies who will be stuck with the fallout. It's Morning Edition from NPR News. A Meta whistleblower testifies that the company's attempts to make its apps safer for young people were designed to fail. I'm Leila Fadel.
12: And I'm Sasha Pfeiffer. He told a court that prompts for teens to take a break can be swiped away. Also, California is setting new limits on plants within 5 feet of homes to cut down on the risk of wildfires. And Andrew Garfield on making his first movie aimed at kids, The Magic Faraway Tree. It's Thursday, August 20th, which is when Andrew Garfield turns 43, still a kid at heart. The news is next.
6: Live from NPR News in Washington, I'm Janine Herbst. Iran has dismissed President Trump's threats of unprecedented economic sanctions against it, calling them failed policies, which would further increase anti-American sentiment. NPR's Jane Arraf has more.
13: Trump on Wednesday in a social media post said Iran had missed the chance to make a deal and would face unprecedented economic warfare and isolation. A 60-day deadline expired this week without a return to negotiations to end the war on Iran, begun by the U.S. and Israel in February. A U.S. blockade is still in place, and Iran is still heavily restricting traffic through the Strait of Hormuz, a crucial oil waterway. Iranian Foreign Minister Abbas Araghchi on Thursday called Trump's threats economic terrorism, meant to divert attention from U.S. economic problems. Jane Arraf, NPR News, Amman.
6: At least 12 people are dead, more than 40 wounded following a Russian missile attack on the Ukrainian capital of Kyiv. It comes as Ukraine says its air defense capabilities remain dangerously low, as NPR's Charles Maines reports.
14: Russia's defense ministry said it attacked Kyiv with missiles and drones, hitting a drone production factory as well as a military depot and a logistics hub. Yet at least some of the Russian fire destroyed apartment buildings as well, driving civilians out of their homes in the middle of the night. Russia has stepped up air attacks on Ukraine in recent weeks, trying to exploit Ukraine's lack of interceptors to down ballistic missiles. In turn, Ukraine has upped long-range drone attacks on civilian and military infrastructure in Russia. In the latest, Ukraine struck an oil terminal in the Russian Republic of Tatarstan, part of a wider campaign targeting Russia's energy sector that has caused gas shortages nationwide. Charles Maines, NPR News, Moscow.
6: California has adopted the nation's strongest wildfire regulations for landscaping around houses. NPR's Lauren Summer reports residents will soon be required to manage flammable plants within 5 feet of their homes.
15: California has lost almost 60,000 homes and structures to wildfires in the last decade. So regulators have been looking at how to protect communities. Most wildfires are spread by tiny burning embers carried by the wind. When those catch in dry plants next to houses, they can ignite. Now, California residents in wildfire-prone areas will have to manage plants within 5 feet of their house. Only low-lying plants are allowed or well-maintained trees. The rules were delayed several years over concerns from homeowners about the cost and impact on landscaping. For existing houses, they go into effect in 3 years. Lauren Summer, NPR News.
6: The Treasury Department says the national debt has now risen to more than $40 trillion, a record as spending surpasses revenue by $2 trillion a year. Wall Street's trading lower at this hour, the Dow down 285, the Nasdaq down 145. 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
1: It's 8:04 with Cap Radio News. I'm Steve Milne. Governor Newsom wants to cap how much utility companies pay for wildfire damage caused by their own equipment. The push comes as California's Wildfire Victims Fund faces a massive shortfall because of payments for the Eaton Fire in Altadena. But time is running out. With just days left in the legislative session, no official bill has been published. Democratic Assembly Speaker Robert Rivas says negotiations are happening.
16: You know, we're in the process of examining all of these proposals. We have nothing new to report, but, you know, as session winds down, we're here near the end. As soon as we have news to break or share, then you'll hear from us.
1: Lawmakers face a strict deadline to put the proposal in print if they want to vote before the session ends on Monday. Thousands of Ukrainians throughout California are waiting anxiously for a decision today from the Trump administration on whether they'll be able to stay or told to go back to a war zone. The California Report's Taiki Hendricks has more.
6: More than 100,000 Ukrainians in the U.S. have temporary protected status for people from countries facing conflict or disaster. But that could end in October if officials decide to terminate it, as they've done with 11 other countries.
17: A lot of worries, a lot of concerns.
6: That's Ruslan Gurji, editor of the news outlet Slavic Sacramento. He says Ukrainians on TPS fear deportation.
17: There is a war going on. It's still going on.
6: It's unclear when they'll find out their fate. The government used to announce TPS decisions 60 days before the status was set to expire. But lawyers say officials now often wait till it runs out before telling people. For the California Report, I'm Taiki Hendricks.
1: Speed limits are the law, but many California drivers ignore them. A new AAA study shows more than half of California drivers think keeping up with traffic is safer than following the speed limit. One in three admit they speed because they assume other drivers do it, too. Drivers also say speeding is necessary to pass slow cars or keep traffic moving. Still, they support safety fixes. They want more police on the road and in-car technology that warns drivers when they're speeding. It's 8:06, checking traffic on Sacramento freeways. An accident westbound 50 at the 99 interchange. Traffic is backed up to 65th Street. Meanwhile, the ride on 50 from Folsom to downtown is running at 35 minutes. And Roseville on 80, either Business 80 or I-80, that trip into downtown is 36 minutes.
18: 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More information at californiacasa.org.
1: 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That's in the next 15 minutes.
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11: It's Morning Edition from NPR News. I'm Leila Fadel.
12: And I'm Sasha Pfeiffer. The war with Iran is in its sixth month, and oil is still struggling to move through the Strait of Hormuz.
11: President Trump's tried bombing Iran into submission. Now he's pivoting to economic warfare. In a lengthy post, he announced in all caps, quote, "the most crushing economic operation ever taken against any country." And he called on allies to stand with the U.S. to unleash economic D-Day, as he called it, on Iran.
12: With us to talk about this is NPR international correspondent Aya Petraoui. Good morning, Aya.
20: Good morning.
12: So this crushing economic operation that Trump posted about, do we know what this would look like?
20: I mean, more of the same sanctions, the existing blockade, and even more pressure now. He's calling on allies around the world, countries around, to join him in this isolation of Iran. And we've seen maximum economic pressure before by President Trump. You'll recall this was his policy the first time he was in office. But this is a step beyond, because now there is that naval blockade in place, and it is blocking Iran from being able to export its oil. And this pivot from bombings to blockade comes as AAA says gas prices in the U.S. are up 30%. On average from a year ago. So in many states, people are paying a dollar or more per gallon than they were. Diesel for trucks and jet fuel for flying are even higher. Now, that is because of Iran's chokehold on the Strait of Hormuz since the beginning of this war. Windward Maritime Intelligence Tracking says 5 million barrels of oil a day did exit the strait on average per day in July, but that is a fraction of the 20 million barrels that were going through before the war.
0: And all that oil that had been pouring through was coming from Gulf Arab allies who depended on it for revenue, for their economies, yet they are now stuck with this stalemate and its consequences. So what's the regional view on this?
20: Right. So the Iranian and Gulf oil is not going through that strait freely right now. Well, Trump's approach with Iran has swung wildly in this war. We've heard him threatening to wipe out an entire civilization and then talking up a deal with Iran. But now there is no deal, and Trump says there are no talks with the Iranians. And there are differences of opinion among Gulf Arab allies about all of this. Oman, for example, which borders the Strait of Hormuz and is holding talks with Iran about its future management, Trump has threatened to bomb that country, Oman, because of those talks, which include possible tolls. That is despite Oman's history as a mediator between Washington and Tehran. Meanwhile, you have the United Arab Emirates, which this week took a step that aligns with Trump. The UAE halted all trade, commerce, and financial transactions with Iran after it says two Iranian missiles were fired toward it. It fell in open waters, but Iran denies that attack. However, I spoke with Mohammed Baharoun. He runs the Dubai Public Policy Research Center in the UAE, and he backs Trump's current approach.
21: Everyone have realized the limitation of military power. And I think now what the U.S. is trying to do is use the same weapon Iran is using against the world, which is economic sanctions.
20: And he says that while the U.S.-Israeli war launched on Iran triggered all of this, Iran's attacks now on oil and the global economy has to be stopped.
21: Attacking the world economy is not justifiable. Attacking other countries because you've been attacked by one country is not justifiable. And

0: of Iranian missile and drones throughout the war.
1: Briefly, you said the UAE has halted all trade, commerce, and financial transactions with Iran. Any sense if that will have real consequences for Iran?
0: So the UAE was the biggest importer of Iranian goods worldwide in 2024. That's according to data from the World Trade Organization. And it is also a place where over the years, the U.S. Treasury has sanctioned Iranian shell companies that are moving illicit money and trade through the UAE. But it is also a place that connects Iranians to the rest of the world. Dubai Airport is a major transit hub that still has flights to and from Tehran. So the UAE is taking a step toward isolating Iran right now, but it has not yet cut off those flights or its ties altogether. So that leaves it room to maneuver with its powerful neighbor. And that is the bind that these Gulf Arab allies are in. They have to deal with Iran, even when Trump doesn't.
1: That is NPR's Aya Batraoui. Thank you.
0: Thanks.
2: For another perspective from the Persian Gulf, we're joined by Bedadis Saif, a history professor at Kuwait University and a fellow at the Arab Gulf States Institute. Professor, good morning and thank you for being on the show.
3: Good morning.
2: So as we heard, President Trump is threatening a, quote, crushing economic operation against Iran and warned of, quote, tremendous economic consequences for countries that grant a lifeline, economic lifeline to the country. What does that mean for Gulf U.S. allies that do have deep economic ties with Iran, given that they're neighbors?
3: Well, whether it's the economic option or the military option, we need to step back, Leila, and look at the big picture. What's happening here is that we've been witnessing the birth pangs of a new Middle East. Everyone is trying to vie for their best interests. And the open question is, what shape will this new Middle East take? And whose order will prevail? Will it be the Israeli order? Will it be the Iranian order? How about the Gulf states and the Arab states? Where does Turkey stand in all of this? And where is the U.S. and the U.S. footprint? How about the new rules of engagement that are going to come through? The red lines and the deterrence levels. All these issues... really predate the current war. It's not only about a changing U.S. posture in the Middle East, but a Middle East in flux, especially since the Arab protests of 2011. They've continued in waves ever since. The protests and the ongoing conflict are really symptoms of these birth pangs. And what's happening in the Middle East is, you know, part of what's happening in the larger world. I mean, let's not exceptionalize the Middle East. The world isn't doing well either. The year 2025, according to the Peace Research Institute, witnessed the highest level of conflict since World War II, with 65 active state-based conflicts. So really, a global reset is overdue.
2: You say there's a global reset, that a new Middle East is being born. What type of Middle East are you seeing being born? I mean, I want to ask about whether the U.S. is losing its influence in the region. I'm thinking of the Mecca Pact, Saudi Arabia, Turkey, Pakistan. They've signed a mutual defense pact. Are they starting to try to figure out an alternative to having the U.S. as a security ally, given that it means they're getting bombed by Iran?
3: Indeed, all of this is taken into account. And I think what's happening here is a realization in the region that old tools don't really work. Let's look at sanctions. Look at U.S. sanctions. Since the year 2000, we've had 900 sanctions by the U.S., and they've grown to 9,400 in 2021. How effective have they been? They've only led to more resilience across various parts of the world, and especially in the case of Iran. And when you do institute such a policy, whether it's military, you know, warfare or it's economic sanctions, how is it going to change the behavior on the ground? If it's not tied to an economic, to a diplomatic, sorry, off-ramp, you're not going to get much results out of it. And that's how the Gulf Arab states are now looking at this. We can't only count on the U.S. to do our bidding. We need to also introduce our own measures, such as the Mecca Pact that you've raised, and to go more independent, to also deal with the U.S. and deal with other partners in the world, including, by the way, Iran. We can't discount all of this. You know what's interesting, Leila? During the war, the only country in the Gulf that severed relations by dropping the ambassador or asking him to be persona non grata was the UAE. All the other Iranian ambassadors remain in Gulf capitals. So there is, despite all these attacks.
2: So the UAE is an outlier in the Gulf right now. I mean, we saw that they're also suspending trade with Iran. But will other Gulf allies follow suit?
3: Look, if you look at the Gulf playbook, you know, these are agile, nimble states. So they'll go with what's most interesting to them and what advances their national interest. If it's trying to change behavior on the ground, they'll try to mix both economic and other solutions as they go forward. But look, as I said, we're going through new uncharted terrain and we're building a new narrative.

0: if you may, and a new kind of rule book. So that's going to open up different scenarios up front.
1: A lot of uncertainty. Badr Asseif is a specialist in the Arabian Peninsula and a professor at Kuwait University. Thank you so much for joining us.
0: Thank you.
2: President Trump has named his next pick to lead the Food and Drug Administration. She's a physician and domestic policy aide at the White House. NPR Pharmaceuticals correspondent Sydney Lupkin has more on the nominee.
3: The president posted on Truth Social that he is nominating Dr. Heidi Overton to be the next FDA commissioner. Overton would fill a vacancy left by Dr. Marty McCary, who resigned in May after 13 months. Overton trained as a surgeon. Her current role is deputy assistant to the president for domestic policy. Dr. Joshua Sharfstein was the principal deputy commissioner at the FDA during the Obama administration. And he says that moving from the White House to the FDA could be eye-opening.
4: In any administration, there are White House advisors who are walking around saying, why can't FDA just do this? What FDA should really do is that. And then you get to FDA and you realize there's actually another side of the story.
3: He says that side includes hearing from career scientists with deep expertise in analyzing the safety of medications. In Sharfstein's opinion, leading the FDA might be the hardest job in government. It has a staff of around 18,000 people, and it's responsible for regulating food, drugs, medical devices, and tobacco, even cosmetics and supplements. Sharfstein says a good FDA commissioner's most important organs are their brain and their spine. In other words, you have to be smart, but also tough.
4: Because there's all kinds of pressures. There are political pressures, there are business pressures, there are advocacy pressures coming all the time.
3: When Overton worked at the conservative America First Policy Institute, she wrote papers opposing gender-affirming care for minors. She also has questioned the safety of medication abortion and suggested the FDA was wrong to allow it to be prescribed via telehealth. On August 10th, President Trump issued a controversial executive order pushing to change the childhood vaccine schedule. At the press conference, Overton called it a historic action.
5: We do still recommend the measles vaccine for all children. But we want parents to be informed about the timing and to have the option to separate them out.
3: Sharfstein and other public health experts have pointed out there's no science to support giving the measles vaccine in a separate shot from the mumps and rubella vaccines. Unbundling those vaccines could raise prices and increase the chance that children miss doses. Overton still needs Senate confirmation to become FDA commissioner. Patty Murray, Democratic senator from Washington, has already said she will vote no. Sydney Lupkin, NPR News.

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1: 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Just ahead on Morning Edition, California has adopted tough new rules requiring homeowners in wildfire-prone areas to limit plants within 5 feet of their houses. This despite significant public pushback.
2: You are about to approve a set of regulations that will cost millions of California homeowners tens of billions of dollars.
1: More on that controversy in the next 15 minutes. From the CAP Radio Newsroom, Governor Newsom is backing a controversial new tire rule. The state wants to ban high-resistant tires by 2033 to help drivers save on gas and electric bills. Newsom says saving drivers $1 billion makes it a smart move. But tire makers are pushing back. Goodyear representative warns the fast-track rules could wipe out most replacement tires in the state and actually drive prices up for consumers.
3: We get support from California Resources Corporation. 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Through its Carbon TerraVault project, the company is bringing carbon capture and storage technology to California. 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
4: Empowering, unapologetic, and visionary. 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I'm Andrew Garcia, in for Vicky Gonzalez. 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
6: 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I'm Leila Fadel.
7: And I'm Sasha Pfeiffer. Who hasn't thought about ditching it all, going somewhere simpler, and starting over? That's what happens in the new movie, The Magic Faraway Tree. Claire Foy and Andrew Garfield play the parents of three young children who move from the city to the English countryside.
8: But seriously, will there be Wi-Fi?
9: There's this wood where we're going, and it's full of the most beautiful big trees.
10: Great. Trees. Literally the most boring things in the world.
7: The movie is based on a classic British children's book from the 1940s. It's sort of a mashup of The Wizard of Oz and Willy Wonka and the Chocolate Factory, a collection of oddball characters and spectacular costumes mixed with a dose of darkness.
11: Ooh, it's the land of goodies today. Oh, you'll have a great time up there, little one. Nothing to fear at all.
12: Except you must leave before the land turns. Otherwise, you'll be stuck there for good. You hear?
13: She does that a lot.
7: Andrew Garfield plays Tim, the goofy, devoted dad. Garfield was born in the U.S. but raised in England, so I asked him if he'd read The Magic Faraway Tree when he was young, or if it was any part of his childhood.
14: It wasn't, but Enid Blyton was definitely a part of my childhood. She wrote another set of very famous books called The Famous Five, which was for slightly older kids, and me and my brother were really, really into those. But what's kind of beautiful about discovering The Magic Faraway Tree now is that it coincides with a lot of my very, very close friends reading the Magic Faraway Tree books to their very young kids now. So we had a really sweet premiere in London where I was able to invite 8 or 9 of my closest friends from high school with their kids to a screening in Leicester Square. And I asked them all to send me their voice note reviews
0: little kid voices providing reviews?
14: It was across the board. It was raves across the board. They especially loved the farting and they loved the fairies.
15: Hello, I'm Silky, so-called for my silky golden hair.
14: And they loved the Adventures of the Treen Tree. And they also loved when I got covered in oil from the tractor.
0: The belching diesel.
12: What are you doing?
9: Oh, no, you know, getting the old tracky going. You know how it goes. It's going to make this baby sick.
7: I was looking up all the acting roles you've done in the past, and tell me if I'm wrong, but it seemed that Magic Faraway Tree was a somewhat rare example of you acting in a story aimed largely at children. Now, you certainly have done Spider-Man, but that was an adult and kid movie. What do you think you bring differently to your acting, if anything, when you're playing largely for an audience of lots of kids?
14: Yeah, you're right. It's the first time I've really made a film that was tailor-made for young kids, and it's something that I've wanted to do for a long, long time, but have been waiting for the right material to do it with. You know, I feel like that is a big responsibility. We're telling stories for young people that could be shaping their psyches in a certain way about right and wrong, about finding meaning, about adventure, about imagination. And I feel like this story had in it a kind of essentially good value system.
7: Although if a kid senses that they're being preached to about values, that might be a turnoff. So did you have to figure out how do you convey that message to a little kid without the eye roll?
14: Exactly. You have to fill it with fart jokes and you have to, you know, hide the medicine in a series of fantastical adventures. But also, I think there's a way of framing these stories in a way that doesn't feel preachy, that doesn't create an eye roll, but that actually goes, you know what? I want to be a part of something bigger. I want to go on adventures with my friends.
16: Are you kidding me? What? Who is it?
10: The elves sent us. They said you might be able to help us.
16: Mr. Boom Boom helps no one but himself. So rude.
7: Besides your wonderful co-star, Claire Foy, who was so good as the mom, your wife, Polly, you had three kids in the movie. The oldest child is this girl who's named Beth in the movie. She's sullen and resentful. She complains about nature being dull.
12: The countryside. Have you gone completely insane?
17: I can't believe you let me talk you into this, Mum.
12: This is the oppression of the patriarchy right here.
7: My husband watched part of this movie with me, and he just thought she played a great, like, cranky kid. Mm-hmm. And he said to me, ask them if her normal disposition is rotten, which I think speaks to how well she was at that. How was it playing alongside those child actors?
14: Yeah, no. Delilah, who plays Beth, is anything but rotten. She is an intellect and a creative soul, full of love and connection. All three children, you know, we were worried, me and Claire. We were like, oh, God, how's this going to go? And are they going to be a nightmare? And I have to say, very, very quickly, we both looked at each other and kind of breathed a sigh of relief going, oh, gosh, we just want to hang out with these people all the time.
10: What's a dream binder?
18: It's something that me and your dad made when we were students. It's a place where you record your dreams.
7: There's also a theme in the movie that may go over kids' heads. It's more geared toward adults, and it's about what happens when you stop chasing your dreams. Claire is going through what she called her dream binder with her kids, talking about all her youthful hopes that never materialized.
18: There we are.
19: Dad wanted to be a rock star.
18: He did, yeah, among other things.
10: Why didn't he?
18: Well, he was busy looking after you lot.
10: Oh.
18: Which let me go after my dreams.
7: I found a review of The Magic Faraway Tree that in part says this. This was a nice, charming, at times incredibly cheesy and schmaltzy viewing that is completely harmless and will certainly appeal to families. It made me laugh, and I wonder if when you hear that you say, ouch, or are you thinking, great, the world needs more of that?
14: I'm not mad at that review. I think that there's a sweet undertone in that review. I think families are longing for that. They're longing for simple, sweet, joyful experiences in the movie theater. And I think the kids I've seen in the theater watching this are rapt, and they're just completely engaged with what's on the screen, and it's a beautiful thing to see.
0: That's Andrew Garfield. He stars in the new movie, The Magic Faraway Tree. Thank you, Andrew.
14: Thanks for having me.
7: This is NPR News.
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1: 3 years after a deadly stabbing spree in Davis, victims' families confronted the attacker in court yesterday. That story in the next 15 minutes. 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
21: Live from NPR News, I'm Lakshmi Singh. The federal government is still spending more than it takes in, and that puts the U.S. government debt above $40 trillion. NPR's Scott Horsley says the country sank $2 trillion in the red this year alone.
22: It's partly because the debt itself has gotten so big. You know, when you carry a big balance on your credit card, the interest payments go up. But it's also because the people who lend the government money are demanding higher interest rates now. This week, the interest rate on a 30-year government bond was the highest it's been in almost two decades.
21: A court in China has sentenced the founder of Evergrande Group, once one of China's biggest property developers, to life in prison. In Beijing, NPR's Jennifer Pak reports the company's downfall was a symbol of unsustainable economic growth in China.
23: Evergrande's founder, Xu Jiaying, also known in Cantonese as Hui Kaiyan, relied on borrowing cheap, easy credit to grow. Other property firms did the same, but Evergrande was just more brazen, racking up a debt of over $300 billion by 2021. And that's because investors and homebuyers all bought into this belief that housing prices would only go up.
21: Liberia has received the first group of 1,200 migrants ordered to leave the United States under a third country immigration policy President Trump defends as a lawful response to a national security crisis. 20 people were flown into Roberts International Airport outside Monrovia today. This is NPR.
1: It's 8:31 with Cap Radio News. I'm Steve Milne. Governor Gavin Newsom says California will fight the Trump administration's push to open national forests up to commercial use. The California Report's Alex Hall has more.
24: The federal government announced this week that it plans to scrap the roadless rule, which blocks road construction in protected forests, including 4 million acres in California. Newsom calls the move reckless.
25: They're taking our inheritance, our collective inheritance, and squandering it in real time. So, yes, we'll do everything we can to use our moral authority and our formal authority, litigate as we must, as we do, and we tend to do so successfully.
24: The U.S. Forest Service said in a statement that roads are necessary to help with wildfire management. Environmentalists say they open the way to logging and mining and to habitat destruction.
1: The California Report's Alex Hall. Police have arrested a Stockton City Council candidate on multiple felony charges. Jail records show Desiree Lynch was booked yesterday. She faces three counts of perjury, voter registration violations, and filing a false declaration of candidacy. Investigators say Lynch is running in District 5, but actually lives in Lodi and North Stockton, which are in District 1. The district attorney alleges Lynch used two fake addresses in Stockton to get on the ballot. Lynch is being held on $100,000 bail. She is due in court today. More news at capradio.org.
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1: Still ahead on Morning Edition, an official familiar with their plans tells NPR Harry and Meghan, the Duke and Duchess of Sussex, are planning to move back to the United Kingdom and have enrolled their children in schools there this fall. And tech billionaires in California are fighting a proposed one-time wealth tax. A Google co-founder is leading the charge against the tax, which would generate revenue for healthcare services. Those stories coming up later this hour. Morning Edition continues on Cap Radio News. It's 8:33.
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4: 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I'm Sasha Pfeiffer.
5: And I'm Leila Fadel. A whistleblower and former employee of Meta has alleged that CEO Mark Zuckerberg created a corporate culture that made it, quote, practically impossible to add features that effectively address concerns about young people's well-being and safety. The employee was testifying in a California federal court on Wednesday in the landmark child safety trial against Meta brought by a group of states. NPR's John Ruwich is covering the trial and is with me now. Good morning, John.
6: Hey, Leila.
5: So who is this whistleblower and what did he say?
6: The man's name is Arturo Bejar. He worked at Meta for a total of 8 years across two stints between 2009 and 2021, and he worked on user safety issues. Bejar is fairly well known when it comes to allegations that Meta's platforms, those are Facebook and Instagram, played a part in exacerbating teen mental health problems. He testified on the issue before a Senate committee in 2023. And now in court, he's a key witness for the states, which allege that Meta designed its platforms to be addictive and downplayed the risks to young users. On the stand yesterday, he said Meta's own internal studies showed that young users were exposed to harmful experiences at much higher rates than the company acknowledged publicly. He said the culture of the company was obsessively focused on increasing user numbers because more users means more ad sales and more revenue for the company. And he said that culture, which he said Zuckerberg had created, made it nearly impossible to implement proposed features that would do a better job of making the app safer for young users.
5: Now, Meta has denied all the allegations against it in this case and has actually added some features that it says are supposed to make its platforms safer. What did Bejar say about that?
6: Well, he was critical about those features. He said they were basically designed to fail. An example of one that he noted is a thing called Take a Break on Instagram. It's basically a notification that appears when a young user has been using the app for a while. It's meant to disrupt doom scrolling, but Bejar pointed out that with one swipe of the finger, it's gone. It's just a reminder, basically. Mm. In some cases, other protective measures weren't set as defaults, but as opt-in choices, and Bejar said people basically don't use those. He said it's like having to turn the airbag on every time you get in the car.
5: Oh. How did Meta's cross-examination of him go?
6: Attorney Brian Steckloff for Meta asked Bejar a bunch of questions about his time at Meta and the people he worked with there. And the objective seemed to be to kind of blunt the criticism by getting Bejar to admit, which he did, that the people he worked with on safety and well-being at Meta were qualified and respected, and that he actually felt proud of the work that they all did. Bejar was asked if issues and concerns he raised while he was at Meta got attention from senior leaders, and he said they did. And he also said that he left Meta both times. When he did so on good terms. Steckloff asked Bejar if there were actually benefits potentially to teens being on social media, and Bejar said there could be. Mm. The broader point that Steckloff seemed to be trying to highlight is that the issue of teen use of social media and safety while using it, these issues are very complex and challenging to solve, even for qualified, dedicated people like Bejar himself, who are given support and resources to work on it.
5: Okay, so what else should we be expecting from the trial? Who else is taking the stand?
6: Well, today the states are going to put a psychology professor back on the stand. She started her testimony yesterday, and she's an expert on the effects of tech on young people. We're still not sure if we're going to ever see Zuckerberg during this trial on the stand. The states have said they're considering bringing him in as a witness. Trial's going to last about 6 weeks, so there is a long road ahead.
5: That's NPR's John Ruwich. Thank you, John.
6: You bet.
5: And a note, the Chan Zuckerberg Initiative, a charity founded by Mark Zuckerberg and his wife, Dr. Priscilla Chan, is a financial supporter of NPR.
8: California has passed the toughest wildfire rules in the country, focusing on home landscaping. That could set a precedent for other Western states where severe wildfires continue to burn. NPR's Lauren Summers here with more about these rules. Good morning, Lauren.
9: Hi, Sasha.
11: Lauren, that wonderful California climate often means people have really wonderful landscaping. So how could this change the way that yards in California look?
9: So these rules really focus on limiting the plants right next to a house. So this is within 5 feet of the walls, and it's known as Zone Zero. And it comes from what researchers have really learned from these destructive wildfires in recent years, like in Los Angeles last year. Houses are more likely to survive with less vegetation right around them. And that's because most wildfires are actually spread by these tiny burning embers that get carried by the wind far from the fire itself.
11: Ah, so it's not necessarily this big wall of flames engulfing a house, more like a little spark that can land on some vegetation near your house.
9: Exactly. Yeah. If that goes maybe in a shrub under a window, that fire spreads to your house and then to your neighbor's houses. So California regulators say these rules are about protecting entire neighborhoods. Jana Valakovic testified before regulators yesterday about that. She studies wildfire risk at the University of California Cooperative Extension.
13: We've had Lahaina. We've now had the fires in Spokane. At what point are we going to make change?
9: And she said, you know, everyone is really affected by these fires because of the way they've made home insurance more expensive.
11: Lauren, I have a California friend whose neighborhood has been threatened by wildfire, but she has a beloved tree that she does not want to see taken down. So many people have very strong feelings about their yards and gardens. What's been the response from the public?
9: Yeah, I mean, that's definitely been a response. Originally, California regulators were proposing that no vegetation be allowed in this 5-foot zone, aside from well-maintained trees. And residents didn't like that. They liked the privacy that comes with that greenery, right? They liked the environment. Some brought up property rights. Some were concerned about expensive yard maintenance. And, you know, this debate hasn't just been playing out in California. Oregon and Washington State both considered vegetation rules and then backtracked after public pushback.
11: How did California regulators handle that pushback?
9: Yeah, they compromised. The new rules will allow some plants within 5 feet, like lawns, or flowers and plants under 18 inches. They can't be directly under a roof line, though. And then, so flammable mulch, like bark mulch, isn't allowed, as well as wood fences that can touch your house.
11: So those compromises, what do wildfire experts say? Do they think the rules do enough to protect homes?
9: There is some concern about that. And, you know, there's also concern about whether homeowners will comply with this. The rules will apply to almost 2 million homes in high-risk areas in California. They'll be enforced by local fire departments that do home inspections. And during public testimony, Todd Lando of the Central Marin Fire Department said the old versions of the rules where there was no vegetation would be much easier for inspectors.
15: A clean zone zero is a 5-minute inspection with one question: is anything combustible within 5 feet? Easy for the homeowner to understand and take action on.
9: Since these new rules allow some plants, he's worried there'll be more debate and conflict with homeowners about what complies. Regulators have said that when these rules take effect for existing homes in 3 years, the focus will be more on education at first.
11: So given all the pushback and controversy and compromises, what are the chances other states will copy California's rules?
9: I mean, California's wildfire policy does set a precedent nationwide. It was the first state to adopt wildfire building codes that require fire-resistant construction materials. Several states have done that since, but as we've seen, a lot of concerns about plants, and California's going to have to figure this out.
11: Definitely. Thank you, Lauren.
9: Thank you.
11: That's NPR's Lauren Sommer. This is NPR News.
1: 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In traffic on Sacramento freeways, watch out for an accident northbound I-5 at Sutterville Road. Traffic is backed up to 43rd Avenue. Meanwhile, if you're on northbound I-5, the drive from Laguna to downtown will take about 20 minutes. Folsom on Highway 50, if you're coming from Folsom, that ride to downtown, 35 minutes. And Roseville commuters on 80 are looking at a 35-minute trip.
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12: Good morning. I'm Sasha Pfeiffer with an update on NASA's rescue mission for a failing telescope. NASA's plan was to send another craft to catch it and push it away from the planet. That plan has failed. The rescue craft launched and had thruster issues that were eventually fixed. Now there's not enough fuel for the push. So the Swift Observatory will spend its last month observing some of the most powerful explosions in the universe and then will face its own fiery demise. It's Morning Edition.
1: With CAP Radio News, I'm Steve Milne. 3 years after a deadly stabbing spree in Davis, the families of the victims got their chance to speak in court yesterday. CAP Radio's Greg Michek reports.
14: In July, a jury convicted Carlos Dominguez of involuntary manslaughter in the deaths of David Breaux and Kareem Abu Najm. A third victim survived. The judge found Dominguez was legally insane at the time and didn't understand what he was doing was wrong. David Breaux's sister, Maria.
18: I forgive Carlos Reyes Dominguez. I hope that despite a debilitating mental illness that brought him fear and darkness, that made him see shapeshifters and shadow people, despite a tragedy that's impacted so many of us, that he'll not only continue to get the right medical attention, but he'll have the strength of heart and peace of mind to be okay.
14: Kareem Abu Najm's mother, Nadine Yeheya.
18: In spring 2023, Kareem was cruising through his courses, working part-time with X-ray company, running his own, taking salsa and bachata classes, practicing Brazilian jiu-jitsu, dating, and going out with his friends, and yes, finding time to celebrate family birthdays and events. You see, Your Honor, Kareem was a time bender, like he could fold time. Of course he is supernatural. Kareem lived, and how many of us here can say that they lived?
14: The judge grew emotional while addressing the victims' families and said there's no greater grief than losing a child. Dominguez will be committed to a state hospital for at least 6 months, but he won't go free. Prosecutors want to keep him committed. He'll return to court early next year. Greg Michek, CAP Radio News.
1: This is CAP Radio News. It's 8:46. Some members of the Sacramento City Council question if the police department should keep running the Office of Violence Prevention. The question follows public scrutiny over spending and poor coordination with community groups. The police took over the office in 2022. City Council member Roger Dickinson says an area of concern is trust.
19: The location of the Office of Violence Prevention in the police department hampers that effort to bring all organizations and people who are important together.
1: A Sacramento Bee investigation recently found the office gave millions to nonprofits without oversight. Some contracts evaded council review by a single dollar. The city is working with consultants on a fix. An action plan is expected by this fall. California lawmakers are discussing a proposal that would protect funding for certain climate programs after changes to California's Cap and Invest program reduce the money available to them. But the measure primarily focuses on protecting transportation funding. CAP Radio's Gerardo Zavala reports.
26: The plan would use over $1 billion from the state's Rainy Day Fund to pay for CAL FIRE costs currently covered by climate funds. Jonathan Cole with Climate Action California says that would free up money for transit and other programs in the third tier of climate investments.
27: If we move that $1.25 billion for CAL FIRE, now that money is freed up. So it would be $1 billion for the high-speed rail and at least $1 billion for the Tier 3 programs.
26: But Cole says Tier 3 programs would still face roughly $1 billion shortfall even with that money. State Senator Dave Cortese authored the proposal and says transportation is the most immediate concern because it has few other funding sources.
2: transportation has nowhere else to go. I mean, this is it. So we've kind of made it the immediate priority.
26: Cortese calls his proposal a stopgap to give lawmakers time to work with the next governor on a long-term solution. He says that's necessary after changes to the state's Cap and Invest program reduce the amount of money lawmakers expected to have available for these programs.
2: CARB kind of hit us with a blunt instrument and cut off a dramatic chunk of our funding overnight after we had already made budget decisions for this year.
26: He says this is the first step to mitigating the California Air Resources Board's decision. Gerardo Zavala, Cap Radio News.

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1: 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Just ahead, over the course of his 16 years as Hungary's prime minister, Viktor Orban eroded the country's democratic institutions. Now a new government is in power and is working to fix it. That story is on Here and Now, starting at 9 o'clock.
2: We get support from the Sacramento County Office of Education, welcoming students and educators back to school with a reminder that success starts with being present, connecting, and creating conditions where every student is ready to learn. More information at scoe.net.
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5: 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I'm Leila Fadel.
6: And I'm Sasha Pfeiffer. First a royal wedding, then tabloid frenzy, then a self-imposed exile in California and a tell-all memoir, and oh, that Oprah interview. It has been a tumultuous few years for Prince Harry and Meghan. Now, the Duke and Duchess of Sussex are moving back to the United Kingdom. NPR's Lauren Freyer is at our bureau in London to tell us more. Hi, Lauren.
7: Hi there.
6: It was, what, 6 years ago that Harry and Meghan gave up their royal duties and moved to California? Why the change of plans?
7: Well, an official familiar with their plans tells me they're moving this month. They've enrolled their kids in school here, but no word on why. They did visit on vacation in July, had a private visit with Harry's father, King Charles, who is 77 and undergoing cancer treatment. It was the first time the king had seen his grandchildren in person in more than 4 years. Now, this official told me that the idea of a move did not come up during that visit. The king was notified of these plans just this past Sunday, but says he welcomes the move. The official spoke on condition of anonymity because they aren't authorized to speak about Harry and Meghan, who are still known as the Duke and Duchess of Sussex, as you mentioned.
6: Will Harry and Meghan resume royal duties?
7: No, they'll remain non-working royals. They'll live in a non-royal residence outside of London, unclear where. Also unclear is what they'll do professionally. You know, they have this partnership with Netflix. Meghan has a lifestyle and cooking brand. Harry does philanthropy. He runs the Invictus Games for wounded veterans. He also works at a mental health and coaching startup.
6: What about their security? Will arrangements have to be made for that?
7: Yeah, this has been a big issue. Harry has accused the palace and the British government of basically blocking his ability to live here by denying him publicly funded bodyguards. He sued over that and lost. And he told the BBC last year he can't see a world in which he'd bring his wife and children back to the UK to live because he fears for all of their safety. So it's really unclear what's changed. I mean, Harry and Meghan paid for their own security in the US. Unclear whether they'll bring those bodyguards across the pond or pay for private bodyguards here, or whether the palace or state might contribute, which may not be popular with British taxpayers.
6: Lauren, do we know if this is a family reconciliation?
7: I mean, it is certainly an about face. Harry had this very public falling out with his family. In his memoir, Spare, he called his brother, Prince William, his arch nemesis. There's no word from Will and Kate on what they think of this move. In that Oprah interview you'd mentioned, you know, Harry and Meghan accused the royals of racism, of damaging their mental health. Harry's long blamed the British media for chasing his mother, Diana, and contributing to her death. He sued the tabloids here for hacking his phone. You know, the UK media is still here. Those rifts with his family are still here. So let's just say there may be some interesting extended family dinners at the palace this fall.
6: That's NPR's Lauren Freyer in London. Thank you.
7: You're welcome.
5: Okay, let's head back to California that Harry and Meghan are leaving, where there's a battle over a tax on billionaires. Proposition 40 is a first-of-its-kind measure. It would collect a one-time 5% tax on the state's wealthiest residents. Billionaires are spending millions against it. NPR's Bobby Allen reports.
8: The story of the proposed billionaire tax starts with President Trump's One Big Beautiful Bill, which was signed into law last year. Opponents say the law's cuts to health care and food assistance could amount to nearly $100 billion in California over the next 5 years. Dave Reagan, president of the SEIU, United Healthcare Workers West, thought, okay, what should the state of California do about that?
9: And so Proposition 40 was developed specifically to backfill those cuts from the One Big Bill that are scheduled to take effect in the next 5 years. It is a five-year solution to that plan.
8: Here's how it works. California's nearly 250 billionaires will pay a 5% tax on their total assets. Reagan says 90% of that money will be used for healthcare services, and the other 10% will go towards food assistance and public education.
9: We're not even talking about the top 1%. We're talking about the top 0.0001%. The billionaires, 250 individuals in California, $2.4 trillion worth of wealth. And that's an amount of money equivalent to the annual income of all Californians who are not billionaires, including extraordinarily wealthy people.
8: Billionaires in California are not happy. Google co-founder Sergey Brin has poured $102 million into a group known as Building a Better California to defeat the effort, in part by supporting a separate ballot measure that would invalidate the tax. But others are uncomfortable with the tax too, including Governor Gavin Newsom, some labor unions, and tax policy experts. They say this one-time tax will lead to billionaires fleeing the state, and that could open a giant hole in California's budget in the years ahead. A short-term fix that has bad long-term consequences, they argue. Here's Adam Michel, who studies tax policy at the Libertarian Cato Institute.
10: A wealth tax of this magnitude will be bad for California and for California taxpayers. We should expect not just targeted billionaires to leave, but anyone that expects to be a billionaire or expects to be the target of aggressive taxes like this in the future to leave.
8: It's a crucial issue since California's Chamber of Commerce estimates 1% of the state's residents pay nearly 50% of all personal income taxes. Everyone agrees that a mass flight of the ultra-rich would throw California's budget into a tailspin. But will that actually happen? Reagan, who was the architect of the tax, says it deliberately applies to billionaires who resided in California in January of this year, meaning leaving after it passes won't allow them to dodge the tax. Cato's Michelle says the tax will discourage future billionaires from ever moving to California.
10: Any billionaire that sticks around after Californians level this one-time tax have to assume that voters will come back to them again with taxes like this in the future.
8: Sergey Brin and other billionaires have recently moved to the Nevada side of Lake Tahoe. Critics of the tax say there will only be more and more of that if voters pass the measure in November. Brin did not return multiple requests for comment, but in a statement to the New York Times, he said, quote, "I fled socialism with my family in 1979 and know the devastating, oppressive society it created in the Soviet Union. I don't want California to end up in the same place." Union leader Reagan says Brin owes his success in part to government-backed research that helped create Google.
9: You are now one of the five wealthiest people in the world, and the state that made you rich, enormously rich, needs to stabilize its healthcare system.
8: Polls show that Californians are nearly evenly split on the tax. Bobby Allen, NPR News.
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5: 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I'm Leila Fadel.
6: And I'm Sasha Pfeiffer.
12: It's a minute before 9. You're listening to Cap Radio News. Just ahead, Governor Newsom wants to cap how much utility companies pay for wildfire damage caused by their own equipment. The push comes as California's Wildfire Victims Fund faces a massive shortfall. We'll have that story during our newscast at 9:04.
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13: Madeline from Rockland says that although she doesn't always enjoy listening to the news, she can always rely on CAP Radio to give her the facts she needs. 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
15: From NPR and WBUR Boston, I'm Rob Schmitz.
16: I'm Indira Lakshmanan. It's Here and Now. Coming up, as the U.S. and Canada look to finalize a new trade deal, we hear from north of the border about how those talks are being perceived.
15: Also, Montana aims to be an experimental health hub. Experts there, though, are concerned about drugs being approved after just initial trials.
17: They're designed to give drug manufacturers an indication of how a drug's going to perform, but they are not the final word.
15: And we wrap up our week-long look at law enforcement's growing AI entanglement with surveillance and Flock. Company in the news for all the wrong reasons.
18: Another Flock camera has been cut down in Cape Coral.
19: Officers using the mapping feature to look up the locations of women in their life.
15: Coming up here now.
16: The news is first.
20: Live from NPR News, I'm Lakshmi Singh. The war the U.S. and Israel initiated against Iran is stretching into a sixth month. And restoring oil shipments through the Strait of Hormuz is still a struggle. The Trump administration's bombing campaign has been unable to wrestle control for the critical waterway from Iran. President Trump is now employing economic warfare. NPR's Aya Batrawi reports Trump has called on allies to help the U.S. unleash, quote, economic D-Day.
21: We've seen maximum economic pressure before by President Trump, but this is a step beyond because now there is that naval blockade in place, and it is blocking Iran from being able to export its oil. And this pivot from bombings to blockade comes as AAA says gas prices in the U.S. are up 30% on average from a year ago. So in many states, people are paying a dollar or more per gallon than they were. Now, that is because of Iran's chokehold on the Strait of Hormuz since the beginning of this war.
20: NPR's Aya Batrawi. President Trump has hosted tech leaders at the White House to talk about U.S. efforts on cryptocurrency and artificial intelligence. Trump says the technology is crucial to create more jobs and to beat China, but voters have a different perspective. Here's NPR's Deepa Shivaram.
22: The president argued that if he were the mayor of a town, he would want an AI data center there for the tax benefits.
23: But if I were a governor or mayor, I would want that plant in my community, and many of them are designed in a very beautiful way.
22: That puts Trump at odds with the majority of Americans. A Gallup poll from March this year said 7 in 10 Americans oppose an AI data center getting built in their area. Trump, in his remarks, acknowledged that AI data centers could use a, quote, little public relations help. But his stance underscores how his perception of the technology differs from voters' concerns, which could be a top issue in the midterm elections this year. Deepa Shivaram, NPR News, the White House.
20: Several hundred people wearing pink gathered today outside the Massachusetts courthouse where Lindsay Clancy is on trial for killing her three children. The mostly female group said they wanted to raise awareness about postpartum depression and how women are generally treated by the mental health system. Clancy says she was mentally ill at the time of the crimes and should not be held criminally responsible. The prosecution argues the former labor and delivery nurse knew what she was doing. The basics of everyday living, a private place to bathe, cook, escape harsh weather conditions, sleep, elude nearly 2 million Palestinians in Gaza. A new UN-affiliated report by the Shelter Cluster finds nearly 94% of Gaza's population is living in critical or catastrophic shelter conditions. More than half of Palestinians in the war-ravaged territory have been living in tents for more than 3 years, which is far longer than what tents were designed to withstand. From Washington, this is NPR.
12: It's 9:04 with CAP Radio News. I'm Steve Milne. Governor Gavin Newsom wants to limit how much utilities pay for catastrophic wildfires. But as CAP Radio's Laura Fitzgerald reports, details for the proposal have yet to be released as the legislative session comes to a close.
0: From a bird's eye view, Newsom's proposal would cap how much private utilities pay when their equipment sparks devastating wildfires. This comes as the state's wildfire liability fund is expected to run dry after compensating victims of the Eaton fire in Altadena. But with just over a week left before lawmakers leave the Capitol, the proposal still isn't in print as legislative leaders negotiate with Newsom's team. Democratic Assembly Speaker Robert Rivas.
1: As soon as we have news to break or share, then you'll hear from us.
0: At a recent press conference, Democratic Senate leader Monique Lamone was asked about the possibility of a special session if the proposal doesn't come together in time.
3: I have not heard of a special session at this moment that is going to be at the will and call of the governor.
0: Wildfire liability has long been debated at the Capitol. Now, in his last few months in office, Newsom wants to find a way to protect utilities from going under and prioritize victim payments over insurance companies.
3: I am certain that independent of what we accomplish over the next 13 days, we will continue to have these conversations because they are issues that are relevant and impacting all of our state.
0: Proposals have to be in print late next week in order for lawmakers to vote on them by August 31st. Laura Fitzgerald, Cap Radio News.
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25: I'm Indira Lakshmanan. It's Here and Now. U.S. and Canadian officials may be closing in on a trade agreement. The goal is to reach a deal by tomorrow night. If they fail, President Trump has threatened to slap 50% tariffs on some Canadian imports starting Saturday. Canada is the United States' second biggest trade partner, but the two sides have disputes over cars, metals, dairy, and more. In a sign of just how fractious it's gotten, Canadians have boycotted American booze since Trump's first tariff threats last year. Now the president is dangling the possible revival of a controversial oil pipeline from Canada known as Keystone XL. Peter Armstrong is senior business correspondent for the Canadian Broadcasting Corporation, and he joins us now. Peter, welcome.
26: Good afternoon.
25: So trade talks between the two countries have been stalled for the last year and a half. President Trump threatens massive tariffs and suddenly negotiations are revived. So did this strategy of threatening your neighbor actually work?
26: I think there's a fair argument to be made that it did. I think a lot of Canadians would say that it was the Americans that broke off the talks about a year ago. And the broad outline of what we're hearing, and remember, we're operating in a bit of a cloud here in which Donald Trump says the deal is done. The Canadian government says talks are ongoing. But here in Canada, we're kind of used to operating in that cloud. But like the broad brushstrokes of what we're hearing this deal is going to end up looking like are looking an awful lot like the deal that was emerging last October. Where there was going to be a bringing down of tariffs, and especially on metals. And Donald Trump broke off those talks because one of the provinces here ran an ad during the World Series, in fact, that said that it was just a playing of Ronald Reagan reading something about how bad tariffs were, and that really upset the administration. So they called off talks. So there's back and forth on who wasn't at the table. But yeah, I think the threat of this deadline 2 nights ago was certainly... You know, there's nothing like a deadline to focus the mind, right?
25: Right, exactly. All right. So briefly, what kinds of concessions are reportedly being made by the two sides?
26: So it's important to note the Canadians are being very, almost unusually tight-lipped about what's in this. And most of what we're hearing is from the Americans. So you need to take all this with a grain of salt. But like at the end of the day, there's four main industries that are getting hit by the 232 tariffs, the sectoral tariffs. And it's steel, aluminum, the auto industry with auto parts as sort of an ancillary to that. And then softwood lumber. Now, softwood lumber is one of these weird files. And dear, I've been covering it literally for 30 years. This has been going on for my entire career and probably long before that. So it's almost off on its own, and we don't have a lot of information about what the give and what the take might be on that. That's still kind of in a black box. The big ones we're hearing about are steel and aluminum. Right now, the American tariff on Canadian goods paid by American importers when they bring it in is 50%. So that has meant largely U.S. Canadian steel hasn't been going to the United States. Aluminum, there really is not a lot of options to replace aluminum because the Americans said, well, we're going to slap a 50% tariff on you and we'll buy all our aluminum from Bahrain.
25: Peter, let me interrupt you for a second because as someone who doesn't import or export herself, I think I'm thinking the same thing a lot of listeners are thinking, which is how is this going to affect me as a consumer if a deal is done?
26: Well, listen, if a deal is done, like take aluminum, for example, the cost of aluminum in the United States is 50% higher in the U.S. than it is literally anywhere else in the world, not just because of the tariffs. The tariffs are a big driver of that, but also because the U.S. had been sourcing, instead of getting it from Canada that's right next door, they've been sourcing it from Bahrain, which is a lot further away. Bahrain got hit by Iran during the war, so they're not shipping as much. And then the Strait of Hormuz closed, so they're not shipping anything at all. So it's really driven up the cost of aluminum. And when you think about aluminum, it's in everything.
25: It's in everything.
26: Right? It's in every, like, look around the room you're in right now, and you could probably point at 15 things that have aluminum in it. So if there's a deal on this, that would bring the cost of aluminum in the United States for American producers of just about everything, it'd bring their cost down. If there's a deal on steel, that would bring their cost down. And I think that's kind of the frustration. I was saying that the broad brushstrokes of this deal were probably or likely in place back in October. And we've waited all this time to finally get to a point where we can bring those costs down for the American importers of Canadian products.
25: All right. Quickly, Peter, relations between these two neighbors, historically closest of allies, really strained now.
26: Yeah.
25: If there's a deal, if Trump stops talking about Canada as the 51st state, do you expect an improvement? We've only got 30 seconds left.
26: Yeah, I think an improvement. But I think it's really important to note just

0: note just how much damage has been done. I'll use the, you mentioned the booze ban, for example. Even if they put American booze back on the shelves, I think it's going to be a long time before Canadians start buying American bourbon again or taking their family holiday in Maine or California or wherever it may be. There is lasting damage. It's going to take time for that to work out.
1: There's rancor. And then we'll have to have you back to talk about the Keystone XL pipeline. And if
0: oh,
1: that
0: I could
1: has
0: go
1: any
0: on for
1: chance.
0: Days. Have me back.
1: All right, we'll have you back. Peter Armstrong, senior business correspondent for the Canadian Broadcasting Corporation. Thanks so much.
0: Now you bet.
2: Montana is moving forward with plans to become an experimental medical hub, a move facing both praise and backlash. Biotech companies whose drugs have been through a preliminary level of testing can pay $12,500 to a review board for approval. And that testing can be done on as few as 10 healthy people. If a drug is approved by the board, a company would be able to sell it through experimental treatment clinics. The MIT Technology Review's senior reporter Jessica Hamzelow has been covering this and joins me now. Hey, Jessica.
3: Hi, Rob.
2: So how have things changed to make this possible in Montana?
3: The law was initially passed in 2023 to enable this. In 2025, a second law kind of laid out the details for clinics. And only recently in July, last month, the guidance for those clinics was finalized by the state's Department of Health. Everything's kind of being set up now to enable people to access drugs. And this will happen through the companies that are making these drugs. So they'll apply for permission to make these drugs available, to sell these drugs in the state. Those applications will be reviewed by an experimental treatment review board. And then if they're approved, they can be sold through experimental treatment clinics.
2: How long does it usually take?
3: The last time I spoke to members of the experimental treatment review board, the first one, they were just about to review their first application. So I don't think anyone really knows exactly how long it's going to take at this point.
2: Now, on one hand, this seems like a good thing for folks who are dying, right? Who need experimental drugs and to try and hold on to life. On the other hand, this sounds extremely dangerous if a drug hasn't really gone through a proper verification process. Tell me a little bit about the concerns here.
3: Just coming back to your first point, for people who do have terminal illness or who are dying, I think some critics would even push back on that because there are other ways that people in that situation can access drugs. They can go through the expanded access program, which is overseen by the FDA. Right to try is another mechanism that bypasses the FDA entirely. So critics would already kind of flag that as potentially problematic. The second point, once drugs have been through phase one clinical trials, that doesn't necessarily mean they're safe. Those trials are designed to test if there are any kind of obvious harms. But because, as you pointed out in your introduction, they can sometimes be so tiny, you're not going to pick up something that is only going to affect maybe 5% of the population. The other thing is with those phase one trials, they're often done in healthy volunteers, healthy adults, and they won't tell you anything about how the drug is going to behave in somebody who has some specific illness or they're taking some specific drug that might interact with that other medication. So they're that initial stage of testing. They're designed to give drug manufacturers a kind of indication of how a drug's going to perform, but they are not the final word by any means. And a lot of drugs that do pass phase one clinical testing are later found to be unsafe for some groups or broadly. And a lot of them are kind of, well, not a lot of them, but some of them that are found to be dangerous end up being pulled from the market. So yeah, it is not the final word by any means.
2: I'm just trying to understand the reasoning of the Montana State Legislature and Health Department in doing this. Why did they pave the way for this to happen?
3: Well, actually, a lot of people have different motivations. So one of the things that really interested me about this law as well is that it was kind of pushed through and supported by longevity enthusiasts. So not the kind of people that you would typically associate with right to try. They're people who are kind of just generally interested in living longer or extending lifespans rather than treating terminal illness. And they told me, actually, that they were quite surprised because it was kind of pushed through with this longevity element in mind. They were quite surprised that the first applications were actually coming through from people who were developing drugs for cancer, for neurodegenerative disease. So there are there are lots of different kinds of people supporting this. But for the people who are interested in accessing those drugs for serious disease, they might not be eligible for expanded access or right to try for other reasons. So they might not have a terminal disease, for example. So I spoke to somebody whose son has a rare condition. He saw this as his only way to access a very early stage drug. that is being developed for this specific rare disease. It's been tested, I think, in 40-odd adults so far. Yeah, it's incredibly early.

0: stage, but as he sees it, Montana's setup at the moment is the only way he'd be able to access that drug. And I remember also the some supporters saying that they wanted to kind of bring medical tourism into the US. They thought that it was kind of a waste in a way that people were going outside of the US to access experimental treatments, or that it was more dangerous to do that. So instead of going to some offshore clinic in, say, Honduras, why not have your treatment in Montana, where you've got your American healthcare system around you and that reassurance? And also your money is staying in the US as well. So that,
1: speaking about healthcare in the United States, it's extremely expensive. I'm curious, you know, these experimental treatments or drugs, how expensive are we looking at here?
0: That's another really interesting point, because with expanded access and right to try, companies aren't really allowed to overcharge patients for treatments. Historically, they've been made available for nothing. Patients haven't had to pay for them. I think with expanded access, companies are allowed to charge, but they have to make the case for any cost to the FDA. With Montana, it's different. So companies are allowed to charge whatever they want, which is another thing that makes Montana unique. And it's really hard to know at this point what people are going to charge for these treatments. I spoke to one company CEO. He said he wants to make his drug available at cost. But then another one said he wouldn't be interested in making his drug available unless he could kind of sell it at a market price, even though it hadn't been tested in very many people at all. And when I asked him how much, he kind of was a bit coy and he wouldn't exactly tell me. But he said, well, I'll look up what drugs for rare diseases go for. And the average is like over $200,000. So who knows at this point.
1: $200,000. Oh, my God. Yeah. That is MIT Technology Review senior reporter Jessica Hamslow. Jessica, thank you.
0: Thank you so much.
1: It's Here and Now.

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1: 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A new Cramps album, Gravest Gravy, on All Things Considered from NPR News.
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5: It's Here and Now. Back in April, I hosted All Things Considered from Budapest to chronicle one of Hungary's most historic elections. Viktor Orban, the longtime strongman leader who ruled Hungary with an iron fist for 16 years, was unseated in a landslide. And Hungarians filled the streets, they sang, they danced, and we were left awestricken. So what has happened to Hungary since then? And how has the government of the newly elected Prime Minister Péter Magyar tried to reconstruct its democracy? I went back to Budapest to see what has changed.
6: It's incredible.
5: I started my journey in Mariaramete, one of the wealthiest neighborhoods overlooking Buda, the hilly city district filled with castles and churches perched above the Danube. And this is where I run into blogger Geza Ba. He's wearing shorts and a backpack, and he's hiked a mile from the nearest bus stop.
6: I just wanted to come here and see the project myself with my own eyes.
5: Ba hiked all this way to see an abandoned construction site. Above us looms a 10-story crane that rotates with the wind. All around us is discarded equipment surrounding a half-built semicircular modernist mansion made of concrete and steel.
6: The size is really, really outstanding, even in this district.
5: This half-built mansion belongs to Gyula Balos, one of the most infamous oligarchs of the former Orban regime. The 46-year-old is one of the wealthiest people in Hungary, with a reported net worth exceeding $300 million. He and his family divide their time between Budapest and Miami. He's also known to have a penchant for extravagant supercars, including a Ferrari Testarossa and a Lamborghini Diablo. He became rich by turning his advertising company into a propaganda machine for Orban and his Fidesz party. They scattered the country with billboards inciting hatred against any perceived threat to Orban. People like George Soros, Volodymyr Zelensky, migrants, and the entire European Union, of which Hungary is a member. In return, Balos received public contracts worth nearly $3.5 billion, according to the Hungarian watchdog group, the Corruption Research Center. Balos's high-flying life came to a screeching halt when his friend Viktor Orban conceded the election on the night of April 12th. Within weeks, Péter Magyar's new government froze Balos's bank account as part of a corruption investigation into his companies. Days later, a solemn, nervous Balos appeared on a television news program to defend himself. The interviewer asked him if he had considered fleeing the country. Through tears, Balos said, "I was born in this country. I grew up here. My family is here. And I have no reason to leave."
7: születtem, itt éltem. Itt
5: Balázs's half-built mansion has become a pilgrimage site for people like Géza Báb, who wants to understand the depth of corruption during Viktor Orbán's 16-year rule over the country.
6: He was one of the heads of all this propaganda that was going on for such a long time in Hungary, and he could make such a fortune out of this.
7: Yeah.
6: Now that's striking.
7: It is striking.
5: Báb isn't the only Hungarian in a bit of a daze from the excesses of Viktor Orbán's government. For many here, it feels like waking up to a world filled with possibilities for the new government.
8: In theory, they could even replace the constitution.
5: Stefania Capronce is former director of the Hungarian Civil Liberties Union. We sit down at a park bench in central Budapest, and she lays out Prime Minister Péter Magyar's priorities to reconstruct Hungary's democracy. It begins with money.
8: What they want to do is fix some of the key aspects that hold back European Union funding.
5: The European Union has frozen $20 billion worth of funding to Hungary to punish Viktor Orbán's government for violating the EU's democratic principles. This is equal to more than 8% of Hungary's GDP. European Commission President Ursula von der Leyen has vowed nearly all of these funds would be paid back if Magyar's government agreed on more than 24 reforms by the end of this month.
8: And then what they are proposing is a longer constitution-making process, a reconstitution, which will involve people, citizens, also civil society.
7: A reconstitution?
8: That's my wording.
5: In his first year as prime minister, Viktor Orbán and his Fidesz party amended Hungary's constitution several times before overhauling the entire document, calling it the fundamental law.
7: So does that mean then that they're going to scrap the constitution that Orbán basically rewrote?
8: Yeah, so the fundamental law that we now have as a constitution, it's really a one-party product, and it was amended already 15 times. Serving the political interest of Fidesz.
5: Orbán's redrafted constitution tweaked the justice system in the country's electoral process in order to keep Fidesz and Orbán in power, which made Magyar's victory in April an even bigger surprise. I ask Capronce the question on many Hungarian minds since the election.
7: Do you think Orbán should go to prison?
8: Yes, I think it's clear. I think it's clear. He had a mandate for representing the whole country, and they not only stole a lot of money, but they also created so much hatred, so many people, so many of my friends, so many of my colleagues suffered real-life consequences because of the hate campaigns that they created, that there's no doubt in my mind that he deserves that.
5: One person who suffered real-life consequences from Orbán's government is Lukas Szaba, managing director of the newspaper Magyar Hang, Hungarian Voice. He gives me a tour of his magazine's newsroom.
7: I mean, this is more or less an apartment, right? This is like an apartment.
9: That was an old apartment. It's 120 square meter, but it's enough for us. So we have to be modest because we don't have investors, we don't have money. We have to fit in small places, but it's cozy, let's say.
7: It's cozy.
5: When I last met Szaba more than a year ago, he was forced to print his weekly conservative news magazine in neighboring Slovakia because printers in Hungary were too scared of being shut down by Orbán's government for printing it. Back then, Szaba told me that being a journalist in Hungary had felt increasingly risky.
10: We are not yet in Turkey because the journalists will be not jailed yet. We are not in Russia because nobody was falling out from the windows yet. But day by day, we are getting closer.
5: Szaba could not get a single company to place advertisements in his paper. They were all too scared of the Orbán government to do that. Now?
9: Now we can smell the wind of change. In the last edition, we had 8 different advertising, which doesn't happen in our 8 years of existence. And our journalists started to complain that they have no space to write article because of advertising.
5: Szaba says he's looking forward to getting back to normal.
9: A normal way of communication with the government. So let our journalists in. Please give answers to our questions. And if we want an interview with somebody, please help us with an interview. That's the most important things for us as a journalist.
7: So pretty basic demands, actually.
9: Yeah.
5: The government under Prime Minister Magyar is also working on a return to normalcy. The new parliament elected a new president, replacing an Orbán appointee. Orban's prosecutor general resigned, and the Magyar administration is moving forward with plans to limit prime ministers to just 2 terms in office. Orban served 5 terms. But mostly, as one Hungarian friend told me on the night of the election, the hope is to restore Hungary to what he called a boring country.
11: We're in the final stretch of summer, but there's still time to get outdoors in these dog days, and if you're lucky, find a place to swim. NPR's Brian Mann spent a lucky day paddling a wild river in northern New York searching for the perfect sand beach.
12: It is a scorching hot August day, and I am drifting with the current down the Ausable River.
13: The Ausable River in far upstate New York winds through forest, then a delta wetland lush with birds. A woodpecker knocks in the trees. Then a kingfisher flits past, bobbing and chattering just above the water.
12: There's a great blue heron that just lifted off over the marsh.
13: Most of the paddle I'm by myself, but just shy of where the river opens onto Lake Champlain, a woman in a bright yellow kayak paddles up to me. Bonnie Powers grew up in this area. She's 65 years old. I ask if she paddles a lot by herself, and she grins and nods.
14: It's just in me to do it. I just love it.
13: She says this river is a favorite with its silver maple trees and the lipstick red cardinal flowers blossoming along the bank.
14: It's like a fix for me to be out in nature, be peaceful and think and not have clutter in your head.
13: After chatting a while, we paddle our separate ways, and soon the river changes.
12: It's like a curtain opening, and there's the big lake and the green mountains of Vermont on the far side, just this huge sweeping view. Blue sky and kind of a summer shimmer to everything.
13: I make my way along the shore where the lake shallows. The sand is the color of amber. It feels amazing on my bare feet. After beaching the canoe, it's finally time to dive in. The water is the perfect kind of cold. It rinses away the heat and the sweat of the paddle, so I linger, swimming and sunbathing in this sweet final part of summer. Brian Mann, NPR News on Lake Champlain in New York.
11: Thanks, Brian, for a beautiful postcard from a perfect day. It's here and now.

0: Live from NPR News in Boston, I'm Steve Brown. Russia has launched a massive nighttime aerial attack on Kyiv using missiles and drones, killing at least 16 people in the city and surrounding region. Ukrainian President Volodymyr Zelensky has urged countries to send more Patriot air defense interceptors as Ukraine struggles with a shortage. The attack targeted Kyiv, leaving about 40 people wounded. Russia claims it hit a Kyiv industrial site involved in missile production. The World Health Organization says Congo will receive 70,000 doses of the Ervebo vaccine. This move is seen as a major boost to efforts to contain what officials describe as the fastest Ebola outbreak in history. The Ervebo vaccine is licensed for Ebola virus, but is not for the Bundibugyo virus, which is responsible for the current outbreak. WHO says early data suggest it may provide some protection. Prince Harry and his wife Meghan will return to the United Kingdom, seemingly marking an end to a years-long rift with the royal family. Britain's Daily Telegraph newspaper reported yesterday that the couple won't resume their roles as working members of the royal family, but returning to Britain means King Charles, who is being treated for an undisclosed form of cancer, will get to see more of his grandchildren. 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
6: It's Here and Now. The drug Tadalafil, known by its brand name Cialis, is taken by millions of men for erectile dysfunction. Now there's a movement to repurpose that medication to help people live longer, NPR's Will Stone reports.
7: About a year ago, Christy Swicky made a change to her daily wellness routine. She added a low dose of Tadalafil.
8: It seemed very harmless. If anything, it's going to help blood flow, and that can be beneficial to our brain and our heart.
7: It's true that Tadalafil does improve blood flow throughout the body, though in general, those taking it are only concerned about one region. And Swicky says she definitely gets questions.
8: They're mostly just like, wait, what? You're a woman. What are you doing?
7: Swicky has a PhD in molecular oncology. She's built a following on social media around longevity. Her decision to take a drug intended for erectile dysfunction goes back to her own family history of heart disease.
8: That was my main focus of like, well, maybe this is a low-hanging fruit, something that I can do to prevent that.
7: In fact, high-profile figures in wellness and biohacking are increasingly talking up Tadalafil as a longevity drug. Swicky herself promotes it for an online clinic called Ageless RX. Dr. Janelle Decker is the medical director there.
9: I do feel like the observational studies out there are strong enough to warrant offering it as a longevity medication to both men and women.
7: This is a big reason drugs like Tadalafil are getting more attention. In recent years, research has shown that men who take these medications seem to fare better in a variety of ways. Cardiologist Robert Kloner is at Huntington Medical Research Institutes and the University of Southern California. A study of his looked at more than 8,000 men who took it for erectile dysfunction. They had a 55% lower rate of cardiovascular-related death and a 44% lower rate of death overall during the study period of about 3 years.
10: This to us is a very interesting signal.
7: In other words, he says it's showing an association, not causation.
10: None of these drugs are FDA approved for longevity or for reducing major adverse cardiovascular events. Having said that, so many of these studies have all been consistent.
7: Some have found a decreased risk of dementia and Alzheimer's when taking these drugs. Tadalafil works by preventing the breakdown of a signaling molecule. This helps smooth muscle cells relax, blood vessels dilate, blood flow increases. It's already approved to treat a form of high blood pressure affecting arteries in the lungs and is similar to Viagra, which was originally developed as a cardiovascular drug. In fact, earlier this summer, Cloner was part of an expert group known as the Princeton Consensus Panel that concluded it may be appropriate to use low-dose Tadalafil for some men at increased risk of cardiovascular disease.
10: It's not something that cardiologists are routinely recommending, but these drugs in general are very safe.
7: He acknowledges, though, they're not as well studied in women. Some experts, including Dr. Steven Nissen, are troubled this is catching on without high-quality data in humans. Nissen is chief academic officer of the Cleveland Clinic Heart, Vascular, and Thoracic Institute.
11: Absence of evidence of harm doesn't mean there isn't harm. In the absence of randomized controlled trial data, it's pretty hard to justify.
7: Human trials are something Dr. Cloner at USC wants to do.
10: The problem with that is trying to find funding for it.
7: He says pharmaceutical companies aren't incentivized to do these studies because generic versions are already available. So for now, patients and doctors need to decide for themselves if a drug intended for the bedroom should also be used to try to extend life. Will Stone, NPR News.
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5: I'm Rob Schmitz. It's Here and Now. We're going to wrap up our look at law enforcement's use of artificial intelligence and talk about the most famous example being discussed at the moment, surveillance. Police departments and other agencies across the country in the thousands have installed cameras that read license plates with the help of artificial intelligence. The leading company in this field is called Flock. These cameras have faced a significant backlash over mistaken identities, fears of mass surveillance, as well as police abusing the camera data for personal purposes, which the Washington Post's Drew Harwell told us about recently.
6: We found officers using the mapping feature of Flock to basically look up the location and travels of mostly women in their life, wives, exes, women they wanted to meet.
5: Flock has since announced new accountability standards. Law enforcement will now have to use an audit tool that flags abnormal search behavior by users and has shortened the standard data retention window from 30 days to 7. Let's talk about it with NBC News technology reporter Kevin Collier. Kevin, welcome to Here Now, and tell us about the company at the center of this debate, Flock Safety.
7: Flock is a police surveillance company, relatively new on the scene. It was founded in 2017 by a guy named Garrett Langley. He saw a police tech industry that was a little slow, a little stodgy, and he saw that there was some room for kind of a more Silicon Valley approach to that industry. It means you could pitch cities and police stations and sheriff's office on kind of a more data-centric, high-tech, all-encompassing subscription model. And this subscription model part is pretty important here because Flock takes care of everything for the departments. They don't have to maintain their own cameras, which is huge for, you know, an office that doesn't want to send people out to tinker with the cameras, install the cameras.
5: Right.
7: And it also means that kind of the default mode when Flock came onto the scene was every police department is sharing all their information of every American's movement along these roads and intersections with each other. And so this kind of created a de facto national database where police could log in and see movement of other Americans across the country without a warrant.
5: So tell me about where Flock's cameras are being used. Like, how widespread is their technology in the United States?
7: Very widespread. We've got hundreds of thousands of cameras installed, I believe in 49 states that we know of. They're kind of everywhere.
5: You know, as I said, there's obviously been a lot of criticism, a lot of backlash from politicians across the political spectrum, from local community groups, even former employees. Here's one former Flock staffer, Jonathan Paz, speaking at a town hall meeting in Waltham, Massachusetts in March.
8: You know, Flock basically sold me this dream that we were helping find missing people. And it didn't take me very long to understand this very hard truth. Companies like these, their only role is to help the government spy on them. Their only role as surveillance companies is to bypass public scrutiny and just surveil, surveil, surveil.
5: Should be noted here that Paz is now running for Congress in Massachusetts as a Democrat. Kevin, how big has the backlash against Flock been?
7: I have covered surveillance technology for more than a decade, and I've never seen anything like this. And I think one aspect of this that's really remarkable is how genuinely bipartisan it is. You can see people who are libertarian bending who say, no, I don't want the government tracking me. And you can see people who are further on the left who say, well, this information can be used for immigration enforcement, for example.
5: Oh, that's interesting. So has the surveillance that Flock has gathered, has that actually been passed from local law enforcement departments to ICE?
7: Yeah, there have been a few instances where there will be a local police department that has access to Flock. ICE does not have access to Flock, but the local police department will run searches for people of interest and then pass that information to ICE, who then proceeded with their enforcement.
5: Kevin, what is at the heart of the concerns that people have about Flock and its technology?
7: I think there's two really key elements here. One is the repeated accusations of officers who has used it to inappropriately search for a romantic interest, whether that's the person they had a relationship with or broken up with or had an interest with. Pretty fundamentally creepy stuff. Several of these officers have been charged. I know of several that have been fired from their jobs for this. I think the other really main thing is this is kind of a backlash to a long simmering resentment toward surveillance technology creep, where, you know, our phones can pretty easily identify our locations and a whole lot more about us if a police officer or law enforcement official has a warrant for our location data through our phone carrier or through Google or Apple or et cetera.
5: Not all police departments are using this technology. Many are, but some have thought better of it. The Los Angeles Police Department stopped using Flock's license plate reading technology after at least 160 people were reportedly mistakenly pulled over by police, and one was reportedly in jail for several days after this happened. I can only imagine the implications of this going forward, right?
7: Yeah, and that echoes other police surveillance technology that can go wrong. Facial technology, for instance, kind of infamously has repeatedly misidentified suspects to police who have multiple times over the past 5 or so years arrested the wrong person. You'll find scattered cases where somebody spent multiple days in jail on a false identification that way. There have been multiple lawsuits across the country where people have said, in almost all the cases where I've interviewed the people behind them, they're almost always normal Americans who are saying things like, I just want to go to the grocery store, go to my job, see my family, live my day-to-day life without there being a record that law enforcement across the country can access of every time I've left my house.
5: So there has been defense of this technology.

0: technology from public administrators. Here's Carmela Montello, the mayor of Troy, New York, where they have these cameras.
1: Your iPhone is more of a surveillance camera than the license plate readers.
0: Kevin, what do you make of that?
2: It's partially true. Your phone absolutely contains your location data at a more granular level than the lock cameras capture, and it also contains substantially more information. The key difference, though, is that law enforcement needs a warrant to access any of your phone data. And Flock Gear is kind of the point is that officers can log in and very quickly scan state, local, and even national databases for someone's location. No warrant required.
0: You know, part of the backlash has seen people vandalizing these cameras.
3: After multiple instances of vandalism and public pushback over surveillance technology, the Burnett County Sheriff's Office has removed all of its Flock cameras.
4: An officer responded to a criminal mischief call. When they showed up, they saw a Flock camera that was cut down right on the sidewalk.
5: This Flock camera used to be mounted here, but now it's face down in the brush and appears someone sawed it off its pole.
6: Another Flock camera has been cut down in Cape Coral.
0: So those are just a handful of the huge number of news reports in recent weeks from across the country. The website called DFlock has mapped out all the cameras. Flock CEO Garrett Langley said this about these dissenters earlier this year.
7: And then unfortunately, there's terroristic organizations like DFlock, whose primary motivation is chaos. They are closer to Antifa than they are anything else. And that, I think, is unfortunate because we don't want chaos, or I don't want chaos. I like law and order. Like a society that has a bedrock of safety.
0: He has since apologized, but this is sort of becoming a PR challenge for Flock and for the police departments. I mean, could we see these technologies removed en masse at some point?
2: The vandalism phenomenon is very real. It has started in, I want to say, 2024, but it feels very organic. Several people have been charged for it, but it's a pretty substantial national phenomenon, I guess, is a way to put it.
0: Is it even possible to get rid of this technology? I mean, vandals can damage it or disrupt it in some way. I'm just wondering, is it possible to get rid of the technology once it's implemented in a security system or in police departments?
2: Individuals certainly can damage and remove individual Flock cameras. But by and large, what does seem to be the more thorough way to remove these cameras has been local city council movements. Where you will see activists complaining to the city council that often they did not agree to sign up for a Flock contract. They would have never knowingly agreed to have that technology in their area, and people have just gotten their town to end the contract and remove the cameras.
0: Flock is not the only company that collects this type of data. Tell me about some of the other companies.
2: Right, so its biggest competitor is Axon. Axon does not do the kind of national database subscription system that Flock does, but Axon does notably have a contract with ICE. And so there is something of a phenomenon where a couple of towns that have gotten rid of their Flock cameras replace them with Axon ones.
0: That is NBC News technology reporter Kevin Collier on Flock and the other AI-assisted surveillance technologies and the public outcry against them. Kevin, thank you.
2: Hey, thank you so much.
0: There's so much to explore around how law enforcement is using artificial intelligence. Next week, we're going to take an even deeper look at the issue on our podcast, Here and Now, Anytime. Be sure to hit subscribe wherever you get your podcasts so you don't miss the episode. That's Here and Now, Anytime. It's Here and Now.

0: U.S. government debt balloons to $40 trillion, faster than expected. On the next Friday News Roundup, how we got here and what it means for you. Plus, what does a surprise progressive win mean for Democrats' chances in Florida? And the cost to U.S. service members at sea when a war drags on and on. The Roundup, next time on 1A.
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3: It's here and now. The Trump administration is moving to repeal a rule that for a quarter century has protected federal forests from road building and logging. The so-called roadless rule is a wilderness policy started by President Bill Clinton that covers nearly 45 million acres of federal land. The Trump administration's Department of Agriculture wants to repeal that ban, citing the need for access to combat wildfires. Environmentalists say rescinding the rule could put millions of acres of untouched national forest at risk. Mike Dombeck was the former head of the U.S. Forest Service from 1997 to 2001. Mike, thank you for joining us.
4: Oh, well, thank you.
3: So you ran the Forest Service when President Clinton made this rule. Why was it needed?
4: Well, we were dealing with about a 20-year controversy, but it was really hitting a crescendo, and it's both an economics issue and an environmental issue. We were running an $8.6 billion backlog in road maintenance. That's basically a taxpayer liability. We had roads falling apart. We had most of the roads in poor condition on the National Forest System. Plus, we had lots of controversy associated entering these areas. So it was an issue that had been brewing for a long time. And we took a look at it from the standpoint of, if I were a private landowner and I had 386,000 miles of roads, enough to go to the moon and back, keep in mind the interstate system is about 46,000 miles compared to the 386,000 miles on the National Forest System. That's a lot of roads to take care of. And we just needed to slow down and stop entering the areas where there were low values.
3: Right. Right. And you were trying to protect federal land from new roads and commercial logging. Now, the Trump administration says it needs to overturn that rule to protect forests from wildfire. They say they need to better manage dangerously overgrown areas and allow access for firefighters. So what do you say to that?
4: Well, the current rule allows for that. In fact, about 34% of the roadless areas have been treated already. So the bottom line is they already have access to do all that work. And in fact, the highest ignitions of fire are really human caused by the Forest Service's own data. 9 out of 10 fires are human caused ignitions. And most of the fires occur near roads. So by adding more roads, what you're really doing is increasing the probability of wildfire.
3: Interesting. We saw a study published by the Wilderness Society this year that found that over 30 years, wildfires were more concentrated in areas within 50 meters of roads. Environmentalists have also said that repealing this roadless rule could open the door to commercial logging and mining on public land, and that could make wildfires worse. Talk about that.
4: Well, we increase more human activity, obviously increases the probability of fire. And from the standpoint of access for fire prevention, we have smoke jumpers, we have a variety of means to deal with fires. However, it's important to realize that the largest number of ignitions and fires occur in higher density areas where there's more roads and more humans, because they're largely human caused, from accidents, from sparks from vehicles, from campfires. So introducing more roads and more people will increase the probability of fire.
3: All right,
4: so it's really not an issue.
3: The vast majority of wildfires are caused by human activity. We also know the vast majority of the public lands protected by this rule are out west, Alaska, Montana, Oregon, and Utah. What do the leaders of those states say about the idea of repealing this rule?
4: Well, it's a mixed bag, depending upon governors who all have their own opinions. But I got to remind people that in the last comment period, over 90% of the people support the roadless rule. When we did the roadless rule initially 20-some years ago, it had overwhelming support. So, you know, it's important for people to take into account the public comments that are being received. And also, the fact is, people cherish their public lands for water, for hunting, for fishing. The best outdoor experiences that are out of reach of many people are only 50 miles away down the road, where they don't have to pay expensive costs of going to a dude ranch on a vacation. So
3: right.
4: There's lots of values at stake here.
3: All right, Mike, we only have a short time left. There have been lawsuits challenging the Trump administration's rollback of other environmental protections. Do you expect legal challenges in this case in the 30 seconds we have left?
4: There have been lots of challenges, and there will continue to be challenges. But I got to say, this is really turning the clock back and will only prolong and increase the controversy. And what we lose from that is more of our backcountry open spaces as we deal with this. We should be focused on issues where there are real problems, dealing with fuel treatment, dealing with fire, rather than dismantling the Forest Service, for example.
3: Mike Dombeck ran the U.S. Forest Service under President Bill Clinton. Mike, thank you so much.
4: Thank you.
3: Here and Now is a production of NPR and WBUR. I'm Indira Lakshmanan.
5: And I'm Rob Schmitz. 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
5: From NPR and WBUR Boston, I'm Indira Lakshmanan.
6: And I'm Rob Schmitz. It's Here and Now. Coming up, as President Trump declares economic war on Iran, what does that mean for the rest of us?
5: Also, Amanda Knox spent years in Italian prison for a grisly murder she didn't commit. How trauma inspired her one-woman stand-up show at the Edinburgh Fringe Festival.
7: Part of it was rage. I've spent a lot of the years since this incredibly traumatic experience coming to terms with it and being at peace with it.
5: And in Hong Kong, bookstores have been forced to close under pressure from China, but the fight for free expression persists.
8: It's been common at any point where there's crisis in Hong Kong to talk about the death of the city. And I think it's important to realize that there's a spirit that perseveres.
5: Coming up here and now.
6: The news is first.
9: Live from NPR News in Washington, I'm Lakshmi Singh. The Trump administration is working to calm financial market pressures by buying back its own debt. Today, Treasury Secretary Scott Bessent so the administration could be spending double, at least $4 billion, to do it. He spoke to White House reporters about the $40 trillion in U.S. government debt, instability in the bond market, and the more than 2% rise today in global oil prices as the U.S. pursues economic warfare against Iran.
10: We've got a spike in oil prices today that I don't really understand. You know, our announcement is for economic action. And I think that the economic action will mean that oil prices will come down sooner.
9: Meanwhile, the U.S. military says the Asia-based USS George Washington aircraft carrier is in the Middle East to relieve the USS Abraham Lincoln. The Lincoln has been deployed in the region for more than 250 days and has been the subject of inquiry following reports of mental health problems among members of the crew. North Korea fired off a barrage of short-range ballistic missiles for the third time this month. The U.S. and South Korean militaries are holding joint drills that were shortened following orders from President Trump. NPR's Anthony Kuhn has the latest from Seoul.
11: South Korea's Joint Chiefs of Staff said they detected around 10 short-range ballistic missiles launched from the capital Pyongyang eastward toward the sea. Earlier in the day, North Korean leader Kim Jong-un's sister, Kim Yo-jong, dismissed the downsizing of the allies' joint drills, saying it wasn't worthy of comment. She called them provocative and aggressive. President Trump said he planned to meet with Kim this year. He said he had contacted Kim and received a positive response. Kim's sister said she had not heard anything about such contact. Kim acknowledged, though, the good personal relationship between her brother and Trump, despite the U.S.'s hostile policies towards North Korea. Anthony Kuhn, NPR News, Seoul.
9: The federal government offers financial aid to low-income families that need help paying for childcare. But NPR's Joe Hernandez reports in a third of U.S. states, those families may have to join a wait list.
12: There were an estimated 400,000 children on wait lists for child care assistance programs across the U.S. in the second half of last year. That's according to a report by the National Women's Law Center. That number has more than tripled since 2024, the group said. Child care advocates say Congress has never appropriated enough money for the Child Care and Development Fund, which helps subsidize care for low-income working families. But in recent years, wait lists have grown for other reasons. Pandemic relief money that helped support the national child care system recently ran out, and advocates say more families are now applying for aid. It comes at a time when U.S. child care prices are soaring, in some cases rivaling the cost of a mortgage or college tuition. Joe Hernandez, NPR News.
9: This is NPR News. Faith leaders from across the South traveled to Mississippi last night to take part in a national prayer rally honoring Nolan Wells, a black teenager whose death is under investigation. From member station WABE in Atlanta, Lily Oppenheimer reports.
13: Keynote speaker and Atlanta senior pastor of the New Birth Baptist megachurch, Jamal Bryant, said this during the service.
14: I bet you $1,000,000 if it was five black boys and one white boy on the boat. By now, there would have been an arrest. There would have been a warrant.
13: Wells was with a group of all-white teens when he went missing during a July 4th boating trip to Mississippi's Horn Island. Search teams found his body 2 days later. Authorities have released few details during the investigation, and a state autopsy has not yet been made public. An independent autopsy commissioned by the family ruled Wells' cause of death undetermined. The Congressional Black Caucus is also calling for a federal probe into the case. For NPR News, I'm Lily Oppenheimer in Atlanta.
9: Liberia has received the first group of 1,200 migrants ordered to leave the United States under a third country immigration policy that President Trump defends as a lawful response to a national security crisis. 20 people were flown into Roberts International Airport outside Monrovia today. Liberia's information minister says some of the people sent to the West African country are from North America, South America, and the Caribbean. Immigrant rights advocates say the Trump administration has deported thousands of people to nearly two dozen countries that are not their own. It's NPR News.
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6: And I'm Rob Schmitz. This is Here and Now. Economic warfare and isolation on an unprecedented scale. That's what President Donald Trump is threatening Iran with after the two nations failed to reach a deal to end the war, which is quickly approaching its six-month mark. Trump also vowed to impose severe financial penalties on any country that helps Iran avoid sanctions. Iran's foreign minister dismissed the threats in a social media post, calling it, quote, a diversion from America's debt crisis, which surpassed $40 trillion yesterday. Let's talk about what Trump's so-called economic D-Day for Iran could mean for the rest of us. Edward Fishman is on the line. He's a senior fellow and director of the Maurice R. Greenberg Center for Geoeconomics at the Council of Foreign Relations. He's also the author of Choke Points, American Power in the Age of Economic Warfare. Edward, welcome to Here Now.
17: Thanks for having me on today.
6: So as you point out in a recent article for CFR, economic warfare has become more or less normalized over the past few decades, especially during President Trump's two terms in office. What might it look like in the situation with Iran?
17: So look, Rob, Iran has been comprehensively sanctioned now for over a decade. Americans can't buy anything from Iran. We don't sell anything to Iran. effectively all of Iran's banks are fully cut off from the dollar and the international financial system. So really all of the low-hanging fruit has been picked. I'd also add that the Trump administration has a naval blockade on Iran. So Iran's own oil exports are not really able to get out to the international marketplace. So there's really not all that much more for Trump to do. I think probably the one other step he could take would be to impose sanctions on Iran's main trading partners, you know, sanctioning Chinese banks, Chinese energy companies, banks in Dubai that are helping Iran evade sanctions. I think the challenge with that, though, is it would certainly court an economic conflict with China, which I think is something Trump will probably want to avoid.
6: So what does that mean for Americans? I mean, it sounds like a lot of these measures that the Trump administration wants to take on Iran may not have a big impact on the U.S. economy.
17: Well, I think a lot depends on how countries like China would retaliate. You know, if China responds to any sanctions on Chinese banks or energy companies with anything like the rare earth mineral export controls that they imposed last year after Trump's Liberation Day tariffs, that could have significant impacts on the American industrial economy. You know, last year when China imposed those export controls on rare earth minerals, within a few weeks, Ford had to shut down a factory in Chicago that makes its Explorer SUV. So that shows just how potent some of these tools China has can be. And they are a real risk to American industrial output, as well as people who work at those facilities.
6: And for American consumers, that means higher prices, I'm guessing.
17: Of course. This entire war is inflationary, right? I mean, the closure of the Strait of Hormuz has spiked energy prices, which raises prices for all manner of consumer goods. And then, of course, if you add into that mix escalating tensions between the U.S. and China, that would just make prices even higher, given how many things we import from China still to this day.
6: You know, the World Trade Organization used to be instrumental in solving these trade disputes. And now, of course, it seems to be missing from the process. Obviously, the Trump administration has pulled the U.S. out of the WTO, but it did so because it felt the organization was no longer working as it was intended to. Talk a little bit about that. What kind of role could the WTO play in this?
17: Trump has fundamentally reshaped how global trade works. To a certain extent, he's had a point where, although China, you know, in some ways lived up to the letter of the law of the World Trade Organization, it definitely didn't appreciate the spirit of it and, you know, prevented American businesses from accessing the Chinese market, you know, stole intellectual property from U.S. businesses. So I think China in many ways was taking advantage of that system. We also, though, have to be careful about the medicine being worse than the disease in the first place. If, you know, we wind up imposing such aggressive sanctions and tariffs on other countries that it winds up tearing apart the good things that have underwritten the global economy, that would not be worth it.
6: What good things remain between the U.S. and China when it comes to the global economy?
17: Well, look, China is still one of our largest trading partners. You know, despite Trump's tariffs that started in 2017 and 18 and have carried on through the Biden administration and the second Trump administration, you know, the U.S. and China still have hundreds of billions of dollars annually in bilateral trade. And that's why I ultimately don't expect Trump to risk that over Iran right now.
6: And Edward, you've held several foreign policy roles in the U.S. government, including serving on the Iran sanctions team, where you worked on developing policies to strengthen sanctions against Iran and maintain pressure during previous international nuclear negotiations. How do you see how the Trump administration is handling this?
17: Look, I think that the Trump administration, unfortunately, got itself into a war where there's now no easy exit. If you go back to January of this year, the U.S. position vis-a-vis Iran looked as good as it has in many years, right? Iran's nuclear program was largely in shambles, and the Iranian economy was not doing very well. The Iranian government looked quite shaky. And I think, unfortunately, the U.S. and Israel overreached, you know, went for regime change, and now have gotten a situation where Iran is still under significant hardline leadership.

0: hardline leadership and has now seized control of the Strait of Hormuz, the world's most important energy choke point, which has given it sort of a lease on life. So I support the Trump administration in really standing up for the Strait of Hormuz being a free and open international waterway. I think the problem is that the Iranians have shown that they're willing to go to very great lengths to preserve that control, even, using drones and missiles against neutral commercial vessels that are going through the strait. So they're not in an easy position, but I do think it's going to require significant pressure and diplomacy to get an outcome that we can live with.
1: Edward Fishman is a senior fellow and director at the Morris R. Greenberg Center for Geoeconomics at the Council on Foreign Relations. Thank you, Edward.
0: Yeah, my pleasure. Good to talk to you.
2: 20 hours a day, 7 days a week, construction crews are racing around the clock to complete President Trump's East Wing ballroom. That's after a federal appeals court ordered the White House to halt construction by midnight tonight unless the project is first authorized by Congress. The administration is appealing that ruling to the Supreme Court, claiming work is 65% complete and that it's too late to stop it. For more, we're joined now by Dan Diamond, White House reporter for The Washington Post. Welcome back, Dan.
3: Hey, Indira, how are you?
2: Good. I have to ask, though, is this breakneck construction legit? I mean, a federal court said all work must cease by Friday. How typical is it for any White House to blatantly ignore a court order that they don't like until the drop-dead deadline?
3: Well, this whole project has been atypical, Indira. The whole way that it has been rolled out, the pace at which it's been pursued. If you want a point of comparison, about a decade ago, the White House was considering new fences around the property after some intrusions. It took, I think, 5 years or so between proposing those fences and completing those fences. President Trump wants to build a ballroom in essentially half that time. So this is a major, major project that they are trying to expedite, racing the clock and the courts. They have had this window where the order to stop has been stayed by judges. So they have been legally building. But you would think that since the court said, hey, don't do this, that it might be a break or even a full halt. And instead, the White House has gone the other way and tried to speed up.
2: Right. Well, you could argue that 5 years to build fences is too long. But the question is, if this is considered illegal, then that's something else. Tell us about this breakneck construction that you're seeing in real time around the clock.
3: Well, this is a hallmark of President Trump. It goes beyond just the ballroom. He's touted the helipad, for instance, outside the White House that he's building and wants to get done before President Xi visits next month. So President Trump likes to build fast. He wants to be able to enjoy some of the projects that he's creating. There's also a national security argument that the White House has increasingly used when they say that this project needs to be finished so there will be a secure space for the president, his deputies, to host VIPs, to retreat in case of an emergency. And that's another reason why they say they are moving so quickly. And it is true that they're working around the clock. Every time I've been down at the White House for my daily job, I hear the sounds of hammering and construction in the background.
2: All right. President Trump took reporters on a tour of the White House construction projects himself yesterday. Give us some color. What did he say?
3: So, Indira, this is truly Trump at his core, at his base, what I think he enjoys the most. He was showing off some changes to the driveway, which is also part of this broader helipad project. We reported on that in the Post, I think, about 2 months ago. The president wants the driveway to look fancier, essentially, for visiting dignitaries. He showed off the helipad, which is expected to be done in the next month or so. This would be the place where the Marine One helicopters would land. The next generation of Marine One helicopters runs the risk of burning the White House lawn. This is not a Trump problem. This is a problem that several administrations have debated. And President Trump said, let's just build a helipad. So he's proud of that. And he also pointed to other work he's done, ranging from the grass to the flagpoles.
2: Okay. The administration is telling the Supreme Court that the ballroom is almost done anyway. Facts on the ground, too late, wash our hands. But I have to ask, is that even pertinent? I mean, the constitutional issue was whether the White House illegally went around Congress, is it not?
3: Well, two things, Indira. First, the White House has changed its argument here. I was in court last year when the Justice Department said, hey, we can stop working on the ballroom, but we have to keep working on the military stuff underground. That was their original argument. Now they're saying, no, they have to work on the whole thing. So they have shifted their position. And then this issue of whether the courts should still be able to tell them to stop. We've seen beyond the White House, just other construction projects. Yeah, courts can wade in and say, look, you might say you're all the way done. You might say you've completed a building. But if it didn't comply with whatever legal requirements, you may have to reverse it, change it, or even tear it down. So,
2: all right. So quickly, how soon could the Supreme Court weigh in? And if they were to order the White House to

0: up, what happens? Would they have to tear down the ballroom and rebuild the East Wing as it was?
1: Well, the Supreme Court could rule literally any minute. Perhaps as we're even talking, we could hear from the Supreme Court. But in terms of what comes next, that would fall to the courts. The courts could say, you've built this ballroom without getting congressional authorization, just don't do any more until Congress says you can, or you've built this all legally and tear it down. So I guess we'll find out.
0: Wow. Okay. So in terms of tearing it down and rebuilding the East Wing, though, no sense that that is an actual possibility?
1: Maybe for a future president, but not for President Trump.
0: All right. Well, we will certainly have you back to talk about the underground screening center, the helipad, all of that construction that's happening. And we'll be following, as you will, when and if the Supreme Court weighs in. Thank you so much. That's Washington Post White House reporter Dan Diamond.
1: Thank you.
0: It's Here and Now.

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1: In 1977, the psychobilly band The Cramps recorded a studio album that never saw the light of day. 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
2: It's like the tomb underneath Tutankhamun's tomb, which never got raided because the raiders simply never knew it existed.
1: 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A new Cramps album, Gravest Gravy, on All Things Considered from NPR News.
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5: It's Here and Now. It's been almost 20 years since salacious tabloid headlines and television coverage turned Amanda Knox into a household name for all the wrong reasons. After the grisly murder of her study abroad roommate, Knox served nearly 4 years in an Italian prison for a crime she did not commit. She was eventually exonerated by Italy's highest court, and she moved back to the U.S. Instead of retreating into anonymity, she wrote 2 memoirs, became an activist for the wrongly imprisoned, got married, had 2 kids, and started a podcast. This month, Knox debuted a deeply personal one-woman show at the Edinburgh Fringe Festival in Scotland. Billed as comedy, the show ignited a media frenzy and a campaign to cancel the show led by her murdered roommate's family. The show raises delicate and painful questions about how we process trauma and who has the right to tell their story. Joining us now, fresh off her 11-night run at the Fringe, is Amanda Knox. Amanda, welcome and thank you for joining us.
6: Of course. Thanks so much for having me.
5: So I want to start by reading from the playbill of your one-woman show, Cartwheel. It opens like this. Amanda Knox is approaching 40, juggling motherhood, and finally getting around to being furious about the whole wrongful imprisonment thing, especially when half the world is telling her to get over it while the other half still thinks she's guilty. All right, tell us more. Why did you decide to set out this monologue?
6: Part of it was rage. You know, I've spent a lot of the years since surviving this incredibly traumatic experience coming to terms with it and being at peace with it. My book, Free, My Search for Meaning, is very largely an attempt to process it with some grace. And I come out of that experience of going back to Italy to confront my prosecutor, having made peace with the man. And I come home to a reality that is still an open wound for me. You know, what happened to me, what happened to my roommate is proof that this world is not safe for women, that there are dangers, there is unfairness. And I'm, as a mother, I'm raising my daughter in this world that has been deeply unfair and unkind to me and has people that are close to me have been deeply hurt. And so how do I address that issue as I raise my daughter? And I have a lot of fear around intergenerational trauma, about projecting that onto her. And of course, my daughter is this precocious 4-year-old girl who's deeply empathetic and has lots and lots of questions. And so as I approached this story, I was thinking, how do I tell something that is, first of all, embodying who I am? I don't consider myself a traumatic figure. I've gone through a traumatic thing in my life, and most people associate me with a very traumatic thing in my life, but I am a very like lighthearted, silly, like uplifting kind of person, especially around my children. And so wanting to have the opportunity to present that side of myself while also addressing a sort of open wound that I have and open questions that I have about what it means to be a woman in the world.
5: Well, you bring up what it means to be a woman, and it strikes me that you were immediately after this horrific crime. Your roommate was sexually assaulted and murdered. You were branded with a scarlet letter for being supposedly a harlot, and Italian authorities, you know, came down on you and tried to finger you for the crime, and you were initially convicted. And you write a lot about the misogyny against women, that not only was your roommate murdered, but then the closest woman to her in proximity was then branded with the crime. You bring up your daughter in this show. She's almost 6 years old. And while she didn't accompany you on stage, the audience hears her voice played as a recording throughout the show as if you two were in conversation. And I'm wondering, what are you trying to say about women and girls in society by making your daughter have such a prominent role too?
6: So my daughter is a very real person. And I think that in a way, it's very easy for people to, I have felt very much treated like an idea of a person. And one of the things that I really wanted when I talked about motherhood in the show, I really wanted to remind people that my daughter is a very real person. That is literally her voice that you're hearing with me on stage. And she is provoking me in the show to answer some really difficult questions about fairness, about hatred, about people being cruel, and how do we make sense of that? And I have to then convey that to her in an age-appropriate way, and it really boils things down to their most simplified versions that you are hoping to be very honest about. And so I think that was something that was very important to me, was one, trying to find language to articulate this really complex human experience of being misunderstood and punished for being misunderstood. And at the same time, really reminding the audience that when I get death threats directed at my daughter, that is a real human being that they are threatening. And it's interesting to me that the impulse to judge and blame a woman for a crime that was committed against a woman is so deeply twisted, because there is no question about what actually happened in this case. We know who committed this crime. And yet the name and the face that is associated with those crimes is a woman, when in fact this crime was committed by a man. And I think that looking at the deep ripple effects of that mistaken sort of direction of blame is really interesting.
5: I want to ask you about the title of your show at Edinburgh. It's called Cartwheel. It refers back to the time in 2007 when you were just 20 years old. You were studying abroad in Italy, and the Italian police claimed that after you were taken into the police station for questioning over your roommate's murder, they claimed that you were doing cartwheels in the police station. You later said that's yes, not true, that you were simply stretching after being held for hours. But I want to ask you about those who say that it's tasteless to refer to something like that, or even to try to make a comedy show out of a period that was so dark, not only for yourself and your mother, but especially for the Kirschers, whose daughter was so brutally murdered.
6: Yeah, I mean, a lot of the criticism that came ahead of the show, even like being viewed by anyone, was coming from a place of a deep misunderstanding of what my show was actually about. Like, I was blatantly falsely accused of making a show that was normalizing violence against women and making fun of what happened to my roommate Meredith. And that was absolutely false. And I have proven that to be the case. So I think that if anything, the criticism that has been leveled at me really proves the point of the show, which is that one of the ways that women experience violence in the world is in finding fault in them, even when they are the victims of a situation, you know, in the way that somebody might blame a rape victim for wearing the wrong clothes or blaming a murder victim for being in the wrong place at the wrong time. I think a lot of people have felt the impulse to blame me for the bad things that have happened to me and to continue to vilify me to this day based on false assumptions about me. And that's really something that I address in the show because it is an open question for women. Like how, when bad things happen to us, how do our abusers then twist that around and try to blame us and find fault in us for that? What I've been really reassured by is how everyone who is an honest, creative person has been deeply supportive and open to the show. And I have felt greatly, just overwhelmingly embraced by the creative community here in Edinburgh Fringe. And I'm just so grateful to everyone here for making me feel welcome and allowing me to own my own experiences.
7: I wonder how it made you feel to be vilified by Meredith Kircher's family. They even backed a petition to try to get you to cancel the show. It seems like once and for all, you knew how they feel about you. They weren't speaking through their lawyer. They were speaking themselves. Did you ever at any point consider shutting down your show because of the sensitivities? She was British and you were performing in the UK.
6: You're right, Indira, that it was that was a moment for me. It's the first time that I've ever been directly addressed by the family after all of these years, after everything we've all been through together. It was the first time they ever directly addressed me, and it was to falsely accuse me and demand that I shut up and disappear. And I think that what it reveals is that they have not come to terms with my innocence. You know, in the past, through their lawyer, they have criticized anything I've ever done. It's not just the fact that it's a comedy show, anything I've ever done, when they have expressed no interest in really understanding my point of view or communicating with me. And that has been very, very hard. I recognize that they have their own process of grief to work through. And I recognize that. I do not accept, though, being treated like I'm a guilty person when I'm not.
7: Amanda Knox served 4 years in Italy and was later acquitted and exonerated for the murder of her roommate. She's now a writer, activist, and stand-up performer who just finished a residency at the Edinburgh Fringe Festival. Amanda Knox, thank you so much for joining us.
6: Thank you so much. It's been a pleasure.
7: You're listening to Here and Now.

0: Live from NPR News in Boston, I'm Steve Brown. Israel's military has announced its first criminal investigations into troop conduct in the Gaza war. The focus is on the killings of a 5-year-old and her family trapped in a vehicle and of 15 Palestinian paramedics. The military says it will not investigate 3 other attacks that killed aid workers with World Central Kitchen and Doctors Without Borders. The announcement follows reviews of 150 incidents. The military statement does not mention many other high-profile killings that Israel has pledged to investigate during the war. The national debt has surpassed a record $40 trillion, highlighting the impact of defense costs, social programs, and interest on the deficit. This milestone comes just 5 months after hitting $39 trillion. Experts say the growing debt is already affecting Americans by raising borrowing costs and lowering wages. Advocates for a balanced budget warn of tougher fiscal trade-offs ahead. Walmart reported its slowest growth in U.S. comparable sales in 6 years during its most recent quarter, and it offered a reserved, upgraded outlook. The results announced today fanned some concerns about its core low-income shoppers who are spending cautiously as they see prices go up at the gas pump and everywhere else. 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
1: 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That's next time on Marketplace.
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7: It's Here and Now. Gravity is an inescapable force. It gives us our atmosphere, our orbit, and it also makes possible the Soapbox Derby. This gravity-powered American tradition is usually a speed race for kids, but not in Portland, Oregon. Dina Pritchett reports.
8: The classic Soapbox Derby car is sleek and streamlined, a sort of bullet shape to minimize drag. But very few of the entries in Portland's 27th annual Adult Soapbox Derby fit that description.
9: We are the giant sloth head.
10: Our heated rivalry-themed big gay Zamboni. It's called the Ice Melter.
11: So we're Elvis's pink Cadillac. We got one real Elvis and 3 impersonators.
8: That's Josh Meyerholtz, Eloise Hotlin, and Blake Turner, illustrating exactly what makes this event a mix of race and art exhibit and block party. Several thousand Portlanders gathered this past weekend to see cars built out of wooden crates, fake fur, and all sorts of things.
12: We got a combination of hula hoops and irrigation pipe. The chassis is a 1979 Honda Odyssey.
8: John Nurse used those salvaged materials to create a giant purple dragon.
12: Well, my kid drew a picture, and then it was up to me to figure out how to build it, because how many times do you get to race a dragon down a volcano?
8: The Derby course runs down Portland's Mount Tabor, which is technically a defunct volcano. And as they compete for crowd favorite and best rookie, the cars can pick up some speed, even a recreation of the Flintstones car, or a giant deep-sea anglerfish with a bobbing disco ball. The Soapbox Derby became an American institution in the 1930s, when a national championship launched in Ohio. It turned into a staple of mid-century childhood, showing up everywhere from Dennis the Menace to Bewitched.
13: I'll show him. I'll build a soapbox racer that'll beat his all to pieces.
14: I knew he could do it.
15: Frank Keeley, Leroy Johnny.
8: Those early fans might not know what to make of soapbox racers shaped like a giant sock or an exploding whale. But day drinking aside, Portland's event, for the most part, is similarly wholesome. Brittany England built one of two derby cars shaped like ice cream trucks.
16: It's always so much fun. There's so many people. The vibes are great. The energy's awesome.
8: It really is. Leia and Allie, whose parents asked we just use their first names, are only 11, but have been coming to the derby for years.
17: I think it was last year, there was this car that had like a whole model of Portland on it that was really cool.
18: Oh yeah, that one. That one was so cool.
8: The whole day is a show of engineering and creativity. It feels like a goofy party Portland throws for itself. And yes, there is a slight element of danger in subjecting yourself to the force of gravity, but the fire department is here, in a little red soapbox derby car, spraying the crowd with water. For NPR News, I'm Dina Pritchup in Portland, Oregon.
7: This afternoon on All Things Considered, we'll take you to Democratic Republic of Congo for the country's annual celebration of color and creativity. 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
5: I'm Indira Lakshmanan. It's Here and Now. It's been 6 years since China passed a strict national security law in Hong Kong, arresting and imprisoning hundreds of pro-democracy activists, closing down independent news outlets, and censoring publishing, the internet, and public discourse. Beijing had promised it would allow Hong Kong autonomy and special freedoms after the wealthy financial and trading center was returned to China from British colonial rule back in 1997. Instead, China has used force and new laws over the last 2 decades to roll back civil liberties in Hong Kong. This year, Hong Kong's famous independent booksellers have especially been in the crosshairs. According to The Economist, at least 11 booksellers have been arrested this year, some for alleged sedition. Dozens of bookstores have been forced to close their doors in Hong Kong since 2020. For more on how Hong Kong has changed in the last several years, we're joined now by Jeff Wasserstrom. He's a historian and China scholar at the University of California, Irvine. Jeff, welcome.
6: It's a pleasure to be here.
5: So, Jeff, you were able to visit Hong Kong in November of last year. It's the first time you had been there since 2019, before Beijing really forced a crackdown over protests in the city. In which ways had the city changed?
6: My whole time there, I kept sort of looking at things and thinking, what is similar to the last time I was here and what's radically different? And some things were very easy to see how they were different. At Hong Kong University, there's a democracy wall, and that was still up. The democracy wall was still there, but there were no posters on it. Whereas the last time I had been there, it had been filled with protest manifestos and things like that. When I went on the internet, though, it was unlike being on the mainland. I could still access many more sites, the New York Times. I could see all kinds of things that you couldn't see on the mainland. When I went to a bookstore, Hunter Bookstore, I thought, wow, this is amazing. This is the kind of place that I just couldn't imagine existing in any other part of the People's Republic of China. When you went into it, there was Vaclav Havel's statement, Living in Truth, on the doorway as you walked in. And now that's one of the places that the booksellers have been attacked for alleged sedition.
5: So give us an example of what sort of books you would find in those Hong Kong bookstores that you couldn't find in mainland China.
6: So I think the most surprising thing I saw in one of these bookstores was a biography of the highest profile political prisoner in Hong Kong right now, which is Jimmy Lai, who had run the Apple Daily newspaper that was a tabloid kind of newspaper, but also ran very hard-hitting political attacks on the Communist Party system. So the fact that there was a sympathetic biography of him by a Western journalist for sale in Hong Kong was truly surprising to me.
5: And Jimmy Lai has been imprisoned in Hong Kong now for more than 5 years. So the fact that you were able to see a book for sale about him when he's sort of enemy number one for the communist state, as far as Hong Kong is concerned, is really interesting. Well, Jeff, most recently, last month, staff at least two independent bookstores in Hong Kong were arrested and charged with sedition. One of them has already shut down. Another one, which has been around for 50 years, I remember it from my years living in Hong Kong in the late 90s, early 2000s, has said that it will have to shut down when its current lease expires. Tell us what's going on.
6: So what I think is most interesting about this is, in a way, that they existed at all for the first years after the national security law came in. And I think it reflects something very subtle and important about the way in which the screws have been tightening on Hong Kong. There have been ways that some sectors have been targeted, like newspapers early on, but others have been allowed more breathing space to try to give a kind of international business community an idea that things can't be that repressive if you're able to see something going on that you couldn't see on the mainland. So the bookstores are one example of a place that it felt that it was inevitable that they were going to be targeted and shut down. But the fact that it didn't happen right away made it a smaller news story globally than it would have been earlier on. And the same thing has happened with different sectors of society being targeted by political persecution.
5: Is one country, two systems just completely dead and gone? And how is China rolling back civil liberties there bit by bit?
6: So I think they've rolled back the civil liberties in all kinds of realms. One thing that's really a dramatic change, the first important protests in the 2010s were young people fighting against the bringing into Hong Kong of mainland-style patriotic education, which meant that in Hong Kong, you used to be able to teach in schools about things like the Tiananmen protests of 1989, things that were completely taboo on the mainland. And you could even have a Hong Kong history museum that would have a display about those events. One of the most chilling things I saw on my last visit was the way the Hong Kong History Museum has been redone so that the first thing that school children coming into it see is an exhibit celebrating the national security law, celebrating the crackdown on the 2019 protests. There was some violence by crowds during 2019. There was more violence by police. What you don't see in that exhibition is any sign of violence by police. And all you see repeated over and over again is the violence by crowds. It's not a perfect analogy or anything to say about this, but if you're familiar with the Cold War, where there was a kind of tight control within the Soviet Union, and then a little bit more space in places like Poland and Czechoslovakia for people to do certain kinds of things that maybe were making use of small amounts of extra space, Hong Kong is in some ways like that. And we can think about that as a reason why at a bookstore they might find very inspiring to put up a quotation by Vaclav Havel, who was somebody who had creatively made use of the space that existed in a Soviet-run place. And then eventually, in a very inspiring thing, not that we can see anything like this on the horizon for Hong Kong, eventually was able to live in a freer kind of place.
5: Yeah, for younger listeners, Vaclav Havel was a poet, playwright, and dissident who went on to become a statesman and a leader of the Free Czech Republic after the end of communism. I think one of the things that is really important to, you know, explain to listeners, though, Jeff, is Hong Kong had always had this reputation as a dynamic, cosmopolitan, free entrepot, a hub where you could do anything, you could say anything, you could make money. It was capitalism unleashed, unbridled. And China knows that a lot of money is made in Hong Kong. So to the extent that they're cracking down there, you know, there's always been the question of, by cracking down in Hong Kong, does China risk killing the golden goose?
6: Yeah, I think that's a great way to think about it. It is important to know that Hong Kong was never a fully democratic place. It was controlled by colonial authorities,
5: right?
6: But it had a lot of civil liberties. One of the things about that concern with not killing the golden goose is one reason why the repression has been kind of gradual and why there still are elements of porousness. You can still go on and check your Gmail as soon as you land in Hong Kong, which is something that you can't do on the mainland. And I think that's a way to try to keep business people still coming in. I think one of the models that the Chinese Communist Party has is Singapore, which has thrived as a center for capitalism, but there aren't mass protests there of the sort that were taking place in Hong Kong in the 2010s. There are elections, but they're structured so that one party keeps winning. They have wonderful bookstores. You can buy all sorts of books there, but not ones that directly criticize the Singapore authorities in certain ways. So I think the model is to try to have a way that there could be preserved the sort of capitalist aspects, consumerist aspects, but not the political sides to it.
5: So, Jeff, I'm wondering, what is the takeaway from the bookstore raids that are going on? They're a lens to a larger story. What is that larger story?
6: I think the larger story is that it's been common at any point where there's crisis in Hong Kong to talk about the death of the city. And I think it's important to realize that there's a spirit to the city that perseveres, even when there are changes for the worse. So I think the fact that people were daring to do what they did with the bookstores for as long as they could was an expression of a special kind of Hong Kong spirit that's still there and that we should expect to see just in more underground kinds of ways. We shouldn't count Hong Kong out.
5: Jeff Wasserstrom is a historian and China scholar at University of California, Irvine. Jeff, thank you so much for joining us.
6: Thanks for having me on.
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7: 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Plus, what does a surprise progressive win mean for Democrats' chances in Florida? And the calls to U.S. service members at sea when a war drags on and on. The Roundup, next time on 1A.
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9: It's Here and Now. The federal government is paving the way for industry to access millions of acres of public forests. This week, it rolled back a Clinton-era environmental rule that limited road construction, logging, and mining activity. We're taking a closer look at that story elsewhere on the show today, but let's go to Maine now, where this change is particularly relevant. It's the most heavily forested state in the nation, and it's home to what people call old-growth stands, which store greenhouse gases and provide habitat for unique species. But after centuries of farming and logging, only tiny pockets of these old trees remain. Maine Public's Peter McGuire reports on the race to save them.
10: Caleb Chaplin says it's clear what sets one patch of forest on his family's land apart from the woods around it.
11: You can tell it's never been plowed or made into fields and came back up. It's really unique with the diversity that it has, and it's a lot different of a piece.
10: That piece in southern Maine is 23 acres of old hemlock, huge yellow birch, oak, and basswood up to 200 years old. Foresters call the trees late successional or old growth. Chaplin, who comes from a long line of loggers, says his family planned to harvest them this year.
11: And we've owned the piece for 10 plus years and haven't really got around to cutting it, and it was just time.
10: Then the chaplains learned that the New England Forestry Foundation would pay them to delay harvesting. He says it was a tough decision at a time when these big trees drew some of the highest prices in the timber market. But ultimately, the family agreed to leave the stand alone for 10 years and work with the foundation to develop a permanent conservation plan.
11: Yeah, we made it as a decision as more of a landowner and not on the logging side of things, and to keep our land base diversified as far as opportunities we can also have.
10: Parcels of woods like the Chaplin's are extremely rare in Maine, especially in the southern part of the state, where many forests were cleared for farmland by the 19th century.
12: If northern Maine has maybe 3-3.5% of the landscape in this, I mean, I think this is less than a percent of southern Maine that could be in, possibly be in this condition.
10: Brian Milikovsky, a senior forester with the New England Forestry Foundation, says old woods like these are critical for biodiversity and serve an outsized role in trapping climate-warming carbon dioxide.
12: When you've got big old trees holding it, living and dead, in high volumes out in a natural forest like this one, that's a really good way to store a lot of carbon.
10: Preserving those trees is a challenge in Maine, where most forests are owned by private timber companies. So the foundation is using a $4.3 million federal grant to offer owners partial value of the timber to defer harvesting. Milikovsky hopes it gives the foundation enough leverage to conserve the stands with easements or purchases, or to give carbon credit markets that will pay landowners for the carbon storage potential of their trees enough time to develop.
12: 7 to 10 years, depends on the landowner, is a lot of time to find good solutions that work for the landowners financially, but also help us keep more of this mixed into our working forest.
10: The initiative is part of a statewide effort to hold on to patches of old trees that remain on the landscape. Jonathan Thompson, a professor at Harvard University, says that work was triggered by a groundbreaking 2024 study that digitally mapped old forest in northern Maine.
13: It's a surprise that there would be these high-volume, ecologically valuable stands on commercial timberlands.
10: Thompson co-authored a recent report outlining strategies to conserve those parcels, including financial incentives to landowners. But he was initially skeptical of the deferral scheme.
13: You know, the best case scenario is we're going to have to buy these twice, you know, when the deferral runs out.
10: Thompson says he has since come around to see it as triage. Landowners are already planning to harvest some of these woods, and once they're gone, there's no bringing them back.
13: No one is suggesting that this is the end of the discussion, but if something isn't done right now, they will be cut.
10: For Caleb Chaplin, setting aside a lucrative harvest also creates a legacy for his family, who has worked in these woods for four generations.
11: What's another generation going to be able to do with this land? And as we struggle in the timber market, is this going to be more beneficial to support the land over time?
10: And backers of the program believe that time is an essential commodity in the effort to preserve these rare habitats. For Here and Now, I'm Peter McGuire.
9: Also on the show today, we're checking in with a tech reporter about the growing backlash over flock surveillance cameras across the country and across the political spectrum.
14: I have covered surveillance technology for more than a decade, and I've never seen anything like this. And I think one aspect of this that's really remarkable is how genuinely bipartisan it is. You can see people who are libertarian bending, who say, no, I don't want the government tracking me. And you can see people who are further on the left who say, well, this information can be used for immigration enforcement.
9: You can find that story about flock cameras at hereandnow.org. And next week on our podcast, Here and Now, Anytime, we're going to take an even deeper look at how law enforcement is using artificial intelligence. You can find Here and Now anytime in your podcast app and follow the show so that you don't miss it. Here and Now is a production of NPR and WBUR. I'm Rob Schmitz.
5: And I'm Indira Lakshmanan. This is Here and Now.

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5: Hurricane Helene devastated western North Carolina nearly 2 years ago. Floodwaters made islands of people's homes and washed others away. From WAMU and NPR in Washington, this is 1A. Hi, I'm Jen White. Today on 1A, the slow recovery from Hurricane Helene and how communities are banding together to rebuild and remember. From the outside, places like Asheville, North Carolina, look like they've recovered. Tourists are coming back, roads are mostly open, but local leaders say that's an incomplete story. Rural and low-income communities still need help, and the programs to deliver it have faced serious delays. Now, a new graphic novel pairs residents with artists and writers to tell the story of what happened in their own words. Hurricane Helene, 2 years on, after this news.
6: Live from NPR News, I'm Lakshmi Singh. The Iranian government predicts the Trump administration's threats of unprecedented economic sanctions will further increase anti-American sentiment. NPR's Jana Raff reports on the latest salvo as the U.S. and Israeli war against Iran stretches into a sixth month.
7: Trump on Wednesday in a social media post said Iran had missed the chance to make a deal and would face unprecedented economic warfare and isolation. A 60-day deadline expired this week without a return to negotiations to end the war on Iran, begun by the U.S. and Israel in February. A U.S. blockade is still in place, and Iran is still heavily restricting traffic through the Strait of Hormuz, a crucial oil waterway. Iranian Foreign Minister Abbas Araghchi on Thursday called Trump's threats economic terrorism, meant to divert attention from U.S. economic problems. Jane Araf, NPR News, Amman.
6: The U.S. has to contend with rising global oil prices that's pushed average gasoline prices back above $4 a gallon. It's also facing a record $40 trillion plus in federal debt. The Treasury Department's announced measures designed to relieve financial pressures. Treasury Secretary Scott Bessent says the U.S. would at least double the size of its government debt buybacks. Yields on the 30-year and 10-year Treasury bonds rose today. Shares of Walmart are down roughly 9% after the company reported slower sales growth in the latest quarter compared to what Wall Street analysts had expected. The retail giant also set a cautious forecast for the rest of the year. Here's NPR's Alina Selyukh.
8: To be clear, Walmart sales are growing. They're up 2.6% in the U.S. But for the first time in several years, this growth came in lower than Wall Street expected. Walmart sales historically beat expectations. Much of the growth in the latest quarter came from online sales, fueled by Walmart's growing advertising business. One big culprit that dampened sales, the company said, was a change to regulations on how pharmacies charge for drugs. Shoppers still visited about as often as they did a year before, but this time they spent less on average per purchase. Walmart also says it's received nearly $3 billion in tariff refunds and has been putting some of that toward lowering prices on thousands of items. Alina Selyukh, NPR News.
6: California has adopted the nation's strongest wildfire regulations for landscaping around houses. NPR's Lauren Summer reports.
9: Most wildfires are spread by tiny burning embers carried by the wind. When those catch in dry plants next to houses, they can ignite. Now, California residents in wildfire-prone areas will have to manage plants within 5 feet of their house. Only low-lying plants are allowed or well-maintained trees. The rules were delayed several years over concerns from homeowners about the cost and impact on landscaping. For existing houses, they go into effect in 3 years. Lauren Summer, NPR News.
6: It's NPR.
10: It's 11:04 with CAP Radio News. I'm Steve Milne. 3 years after a deadly Davis stabbing spree, victims' families confronted attacker Carlos Dominguez in court yesterday. A jury convicted Dominguez of involuntary manslaughter for killing David Rowe and Kareem Abu Najm and injuring a third victim. The judge ruled Dominguez was legally insane during the attacks. Yesterday, David Rowe's sister Maria spoke directly to him.
11: I forgive Carlos Reyes Dominguez. I hope that despite a debilitating mental illness that brought him fear and darkness, that made him see shapeshifters and shadow people, despite a tragedy that's impacted so many of us, that he'll not only continue to get the right medical attention, but he'll have the strength of heart and peace of mind to be okay.
10: Dominguez was ordered to a state hospital for at least 6 months. California is experiencing hotter days more frequently, while many families struggle to get AC access. That's according to a new study from the Environmental Working Group. The California Report's Alex Hall has more.
12: The report found the state has seen a 12% increase in days with moderate to extreme heat over the past 20 years. Josh Wink from the nonprofit says this is especially an issue in places like San Francisco, where less than half of the population has access to at-home air conditioning.
13: Now I live in the Bay Area, and our houses are just not really designed to get rid of heat like this.
12: Researchers found that consumers in the state spend a total of $4 billion per year on AC, around $95 to $800 per family.
10: The California Report's Alex Hall. You'll find more news at capradio.org.
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5: This is 1A. I'm Jen White. On the night of September 27, 2024, Hurricane Helene dropped a historic wall of rain on the southern Appalachians, 31 inches in 3 days. The Swannanoa River rose 27 feet, roads, bridges, and entire communities gone.
15: I'm okay.
16: My car is gone.
15: I'm okay. It's okay.
16: Everything's okay. Gone. It's all gone.
15: It's okay.
5: More than 250 people died across the southeast, more than 100 of them in North Carolina alone. It was the deadliest hurricane to hit the continental United States since Katrina. Today, we're checking in on how much western North Carolina has rebuilt in the nearly 2 years since the storm and how far it still has to go. Joining us from North Carolina is Corey Valancourt. He's the Helene Recovery and Investigations reporter for the Asheville Citizen-Times. Corey, welcome to the program.
17: Hi, Jen. Thanks for having me.
5: But recovery isn't only about rebuilding roads, bridges, or homes. It's also about processing what happened. And that's where our second guest comes in. Andrew Iden is the National Book Award-winning co-author of the March Trilogy about John Lewis. He wrote the series alongside the late congressman. Iden lived through the storm himself, and he's since put together a graphic novel anthology that pairs storm survivors with writers and illustrators to tell their own stories of the storm. It's called Island in the Sky, A People's History of Hurricane Helene. Andrew, thanks for joining us.
17: Thanks so much for having me, Jen.
5: And we want to hear from you. Did you live through Hurricane Helene? How has recovery gone for you? Email us at 1A@WAMU.org. Corey, you've been covering Hurricane Helene and the recovery since the storm hit. Where were you on that first day?
18: Well, Jen, on that first day, I left my house about 3 a.m. and headed down to my office. I was working for the Smoky Mountain News at the time in Haywood County, and pretty quickly got trapped in Waynesville. Bridges had gone underwater and a lot of roads were blocked. And so I just walked around as much as I could during the day, trying to take in whatever I could.
5: I know if you're trapped in a place, you only get a sense of the immediate consequences of the storm. But when did the scale of the damage begin to come clear?
18: The storm happened on a Friday, and that was quite a hectic day. But by dinner time, it had largely subsided and people were dealing with the fallout. It took me 2 days to get over to Canton, another severely affected community in Haywood County, and probably another day to visit some of the other counties or the other municipalities in Haywood County. And then even more days to get out to the larger region as a whole, because there were so many interruptions with landslides blocking roads and down power lines and trees. So it was extremely difficult, Jen.
5: And help us understand the scale of the damage the storm caused, because it's one thing to read, you know, about roads being washed out or power lines being down. But living through the results of Hurricane Helene, I mean, just give us a sense of what that was like.
18: Sure. So there were more than 73,000 homes damaged across the 30-something disaster-declared counties. Some say much more than 73,000. Damage to 9,400 sites on state-owned roads. Damage to 7,000 sites on private roads and private bridges. Interstate 40 was destroyed and closed for more than 5 months. That's an ongoing $2 billion project that won't be completed until 2028. 30,000 septic systems failed, 2,000 landslides, communications infrastructure failed, e-commerce was halted, gasoline and groceries were rationed for a time. The initial damage estimate from the state was $60 billion, billion with a B. As of June 10th, the last figures I could find from Governor Josh Stein's office were that the federal government had awarded North Carolina about $8.3 billion. A July 22nd letter from the governor's recovery office said we had actually received $3.3 billion. The General Assembly had appropriated about $2.4 billion, mostly for federal matching funds and administrative costs. So even if those numbers are a little old or slightly off, that's the scale of the aid that we've been provided from the federal government. $60 billion in damage, $8.3 billion awarded, $3.3 billion received.
5: Yeah, so a fraction of what's needed for a full recovery. Andrew, you lived through the storm yourself. Waters rose around your home. And you write in the preface of the graphic novel, Islands in the Sky, that it wasn't just the scale of the storm that set it apart. We heard a really good description there from Corey. It was also the way it cut off communication from the rest of the world. How did you experience that sudden inability to talk to people on the outside?
19: Well, you get that first ding on your cell phone that's just like, cell phone's dead. And you don't have a landline. There's no way to reach anybody. But the scariest was for me when I put in the batteries on the old radio and started dialing through and just getting nothing but static. Mm. And it's this loneliness that you feel. And then we remember walking outside and trying to hike down just to my driveway where the creek was and looking around and seeing nothing but water all the way across. I mean, it must have been 500 to 800 feet wide from a creek that was usually 5 feet wide. And then you're trying to

0: get in touch with your neighbors. And at this point, we're kind of, we're friends who have walkie-talkies. And we were so glad that we were playing like eight-year-olds and had our mm-hmm. walkie-talkies to communicate. And that was how we were swapping information. And you just have to process the loneliness first, and then you can process the damage that you're seeing.
1: Yeah. Well, as Corey laid out, Helene caused roughly $60 billion and damage. Here's North Carolina Governor Josh Stein in July talking about the recovery effort.
2: We need federal support. We need the government not to forget Western North Carolina, and I will do everything in my power to make sure they do not.
1: Jenny in North Carolina also wrote to us. Her Asheville apartment was flooded, and she and her family eventually permanently relocated. Here's what she had to say. The trauma of losing our home was only intensified by the stress of dealing with FEMA. We were met with a slow, outdated system that felt out of touch with the reality on the ground. At one point, we were even asked to fax documents, despite having no power, no internet, and no way to access 20th century technology. There was a stark contrast between the kind, helpful people we met in person and the dismissive experiences we had with phone agents. In the end, the aid we received didn't come close to meeting our family's needs. Because the appeals process was so sluggish and complex, we eventually gave up, turning instead to the incredible local community and mutual aid networks to help us piece our lives back together. Corey, why has only a fraction of that federal money needed for a full recovery come in?
3: First and foremost, the process is long and arduous, even under the best of circumstances. You're talking about submitting applications that have to be reviewed by human beings. You're talking about sometimes having to do engineering reports and then the time the correspondence takes back and forth. So even under the best of circumstances, this is an onerous federal process that takes time. However, we have known for quite some time, a lot of folks think that FEMA is indeed broken. And President Trump convened a FEMA review council to present recommendations that would modernize FEMA. Now, that report, none of it has been implemented to this point, but a lot of folks think that what it does is it places an uncomfortable amount of responsibility on states, local governments, tribes, and territories, and positions the federal government in the rear. Now, this is the exact opposite of what local leaders like Canton Mayor Zeb Smathers have asked me about. They've told me, we want that money coming closer to the tip of the spear. It needs to come to the county level in big blocks instead of being trickled out over months and months. So that's at least part of the reason why it's been such a long and kind of drudgery to get recovered here.
1: And if the money isn't coming through quickly from the federal government for recovery efforts, Corey, how well positioned is North Carolina to provide support for recovery as a state?
3: It's not, Jen. It's typically not the role of a state to assume the bulk of the costs. North Carolina, I think, has about a $40 billion annual budget. And again, we're talking $60 billion. So mark that down to your household income and talk about having a debt or a damage that you have to fix. That is 1.5 times what you earn each year. So the state government has, as I said earlier, they've appropriated about $2.4 billion, but that is mostly for matching funds from the federal government to draw down federal funds and the administrative costs within agencies like North Carolina Emergency Management and the North Carolina Department of Transportation.
1: Andrew, in your graphic novel, as we said, you pair residents with writers and artists so they can tell their own story of the storm from their perspective. The subtitle is A People's History of Hurricane Helene. Why is that distinction important to you?
0: Because so much of what happened after the storm was fighting against misinformation. The governor's office was fighting against it. The local municipalities were fighting against it. And it slowed down not just the recovery in those instant moments after the storm, but the long-term recovery of what the region is able to say about itself and how we bring people in and how we help them understand what we went through. And I think all too often these histories get told by people who weren't there. And we saw that over and over again.
1: Let's talk more about that after the break. We're here with Andrew Iden, editor of the nonfiction graphic novel Islands in the Sky, A People's History of Hurricane Helene. Also with us, Corey Valancourt, the Helene Recovery and Investigations reporter.

for the Asheville Citizen-Times. Coming up, how illustrators and authors came together to tell the stories of Helene survivors from their perspectives. And we want to hear from you. Have you lived through a weather-related disaster? What was recovery like for you? Email us at 1A at WAMU.org. We'll be right back.

0: In 1977, the psychobilly band The Cramps recorded a studio album that never saw the light of day. The recording sat in a garage for decades.
1: It's like the tomb underneath Tutankhamun's tomb, which never got raided because the raiders simply never knew it existed.
0: I'm Juana Summers. A new Cramps album, Gravest Gravy, on All Things Considered from NPR News.
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5: This is 1A. I'm Jen White. We're talking about the ongoing recovery from Hurricane Helene and how a new nonfiction graphic novel tells the stories of North Carolinians who lived through the storm in their own words. We're here with Andrew Iden. He's co-creator of Islands in the Sky, A People's History of Hurricane Helene, and one of the subjects of the book, reporter Corey Valancourt. He covers Helene recovery for the Asheville Citizen-Times. Jim and Allie Bordy shared their stories in Islands in the Sky. When Hurricane Helene hit their community, they escaped their home by climbing onto their roof with their dog. And Andrew, your team recorded an interview with them about that experience.
6: We saw literally anything that got carried downriver. People's cars, houses, sheds.
7: We saw a lot of sheds. And then all of a sudden,
6: there was this armada of ducks.
7: Like so many rubber ducks. I would say close to 1,000. So all of a sudden, you're in this space of terror and survival mode.
6: Destruction.
7: But those ducks were just a bright light in the day, for sure.
5: Jim and Allie were ultimately rescued by a neighbor in a kayak, and after more than a year, they were able to return to their home in Swannanoa, North Carolina, after it was rebuilt, but not everyone was so lucky. And I have to say, the panel that captures that moment with the ducks in the graphic novel, it just captures, I mean, it's to see it on the page, it's so surreal. They're literally clinging to the edge of a house, and there's just this armada of ducks that float by. And I'm really curious to circle back to this question about the misinformation, because that's such a real moment, right? And then you look at what circulated on social media in the aftermath of the storm, Andrew, and what do you make of the narrative that you were able to see unfolding once you reconnect it with the world?
8: Well, first, Josh Adams is the illustrator of that beautiful story, and he's a Pulitzer Prize winner, and he's an extraordinary artist in the comics community, and that's why it was so important that we bring in these types of creators to help show these moments that would have otherwise been lost. And to your point about the misinformation, there are those of us who believe there is a systematic and deliberate effort to manipulate what people saw about Hurricane Helene outside of Western North Carolina for political purposes. We don't necessarily know all of the people who were engaged in it. There hasn't been a deep dive into researching and tracking down through social media where these content providers or creators were coming from, who was paying them, whatnot. But we all saw a tremendous number of outsiders come in videotaping us. I remember seeing one down in my driveway playing playing, that's what it felt like, right? Like they're sort of tourists in the creek and making videos and looking around at the damage, and I'd never seen them before in my life. We know everybody in town. There's 3,000 people in Edneyville. We are all either cousins or friends or go to neighborhood events together. We know each other. And so when these people came in, we knew they weren't from there. And then once we got back online and we saw the content they were posting, we saw that it was routing GoFundMes and things to places that never reached any of us. And that there was a narrative that was consistent of attacking political officials or the local officials in ways that weren't true. You would see people who were helping and their stories would get ignored. And you would see people who were doing nothing but recording videos and posting them, and they were getting the attention and they were getting the money. And that's what made this book so essential, because if those stories, that misinformation is allowed to continue to exist online and no one's really going through and taking it down or rewriting the stories that were written at the time, then we've lost this moment in history that is so important, of people coming together, of the people of the mountains saving one another, of what really happened in a ecological disaster that was driven by climate change that then caused people to lose their lives and their homes. And ignore the lessons. And the lessons are the most important part. We have to understand what happened during the storm, because this is coming for other people. This is coming for other regions. If that storm had been 90 miles east or 90 miles west, the death toll would have been 10 times what it was, because the people of Western North Carolina and Southern Appalachia were able to take care of themselves. They had the tractors, the chainsaws. This is how we live. But if we don't learn those lessons, if we allow the misinformation to cover it all up and turn it into social media fodder, then the next storm, the next tragedy is going to be just as bad, if not worse, and we're going to miss an opportunity to preserve a history that can help us save lives.
5: Corey, what kinds of conversations are being had in North Carolina in the aftermath of Helene about the next storm and ensuring that the community is resilient in every way possible to either prevent another disaster, to shore up the infrastructure in a way that makes it more resilient, or to be able to better recover, have better communications in place, whatever is needed? How has that conversation played out over the last 2 years?
9: Yeah, Jen, that's an important question. Right now I'm working on a package of stories for the Citizen Times for the 2-year anniversary, and that's one of my main goals. As we're tracking these recovery projects across the region, the question that I keep asking is, are there resiliency and mitigation measures being implemented when we rebuild? Are we building back better, or are we just building back? Those are the questions that are being asked. And in some cases, there is significant mitigation and remediation. The FEMA buyouts, once those occur on municipal property or on private property, they prohibit that land from being built upon again, except for very storm-friendly things like playgrounds and things of that nature. So the bigger question is the water systems that were destroyed. Are they going to be destroyed next time this happens? My good friend, Mayor Zeb Smathers in Canton, 4 years ago, he said to me, after Tropical Storm Fred decimated his town, he said, this is no longer a question of if, it is a question of when.
5: Well, that echoes what we hear from Cindy in Weaverville, North Carolina. I'm a real estate agent in the Asheville area and have been telling people for 20 years that we in the Western North Carolina region are in an environmental oasis with milder seasons and lower incidence of natural disasters. But our planet is changing, and Hurricane Helene, unfortunately, is the canary in the coal mine for our planet. We also heard from Jessica, who writes, I don't think the nation understands how unprepared residents were before this storm. We had no idea of the scale or potential impact. We were cut off from the world for 4 days with no cell service. My husband stood in line at Publix for 4 hours just to come home with bread and spaghetti sauce. We had no idea what happened in town, and friends from across the globe thought we were dead. We were eventually able to stay with family in another county for the next 13 days. My son's school was closed for over a month. It was so much worse than it looked. You know, sometimes an event feels very different when we have some distance from it. But I'm interested in hearing from both of you if there are certain themes or emotions from the early days of the storm and the recovery that continue to resonate with you today. Andrew?
8: I think about the fact that we didn't have social media. None of us were online and we were talking to one another. And I think a lot of people who survived the worst of the storm will tell you that there was a moment, brief, maybe a week or two, maybe a month or two, where everybody set aside all of their differences. That's something we talk about in Islands of the Sky, and we're trying to do with the Appalachia Comics Project, is that they set aside their differences. They stepped away from their personas that they have online. They helped one another. They cared for one another. They had dinners together. They shared food. They shared meals. They shared life. And as tragic as it was to bring those moments about in this way, I think a lot of people who went through this look back and miss that moment after of us caring for one another, of us not caring what party you were or what organization you were a part of helping one another, being together in the moment. And I think that's a thing we all need to think about. Maybe we should put our phones down a little bit more and not have a tragedy force that moment upon us.
5: Corey, what about you?
9: I think what time has done is given a lot of us the opportunity to reflect and to realize the emotional trauma that comes with something like this, above and beyond any physical damage that may have been suffered. I recently wrote a story about a documentary called Scars on the Mountain, and it chronicles Yancey County's experience. Yancey County's just to the northeast of Asheville. And so I watched the screening copy of the documentary, and all the footage was locally sourced. And when I started seeing that chocolatey, frothy, roiling water carrying homes away, refrigerators and cars, I didn't realize that I wasn't exactly prepared to see that imagery again. At one point in this documentary, I looked down and I was holding onto my kitchen table with white knuckles, and I didn't even realize it, because once that sound and that visual hits you, then you remember the smell and you remember everything else about it and how truly traumatic it was. You might not experience it in your daily life, but it just takes another image or another sound until you go about re-experiencing that trauma all over again.
5: Is that part of the recovery, the emotional recovery, something available to residents in North Carolina? We can talk about roads and homes and bridges and businesses, but at the heart of all of that is people. And so, Andrew, are there spaces you see where people have a chance to grapple with both the trauma, but also those lingering questions about next time?
8: Right. We have been holding events throughout Western North Carolina with the launch of this book and the new book events. And the creators who wrote the stories, who are local, they come. And then people from around in the community come. Corey helped put one together in Haywood County. We have done these now for almost a year. And they are not sad. They are joyful. They are a way of people coming together, processing that trauma. We read the stories and we talk to one another. And it's a way of taking this painful memory and make it something that can have joy in it. And we were doing another one on September 27th on the anniversary of the storm in Marshall, North Carolina, at Mainstream Comics, which had been totally destroyed when the floodwaters came up out of the river in Marshall. And we refused to let the storm's memory be painful in that way. We're going to have a party. We're all going to go. We're going to be together. We're going to talk. Corey's come to several of them. And it's Congressman Lewis used to call it a happening. We would all come together and we would commiserate and just be in fellowship. And I think there isn't enough space for that. So much of what the government has had to do for the recovery is, how do we build a bridge? How do we build a road? How do we fix a house? And when we don't think about the necessary investment needed in art and culture and coming together and that catharsis, we leave out an essential point of healing.
5: But I also wonder, because I'm thinking back to something you said about the community being so interconnected, if not by blood than at least by by knowledge and experience. And
8: so we had an event in Edneyville where I live, and it was at the community center, and it was sponsored by the Edneyville Grange, which is the farmers organization. And we had more than 100 people come. And there was a joke after, because it was such a wonderful time. We all had so much fun, and with so many people coming through, that it was the first traffic jam started in Edneyville that wasn't started by a tractor. And then I went to the food truck across the street. Shout out to my best friends, Chewy's El Taqueria. And they were making fun of me because they were like, "We've never been so busy, man. Like, we ran out of food." And it's like, okay, we're saving ourselves. And because we know each other, it's like one person hears about it, and then the Edneyville librarian is like, "Well, will you come and talk to us? Because we've got people who are really only available 2 to 4. They can't do an evening event." And then you go talk, and we read the book, and then we come together, and we're doing that on the 29th of September. And
5: but is there also room for the real grief, right? If people were lost in the storm, people were lost in this storm, so that means the likelihood that you know someone.
8: Mm-hmm. Well, I lost a neighbor. It was 2 doors down. And I think there is a stiff upper lip mentality in rural America where we don't talk about that. But at the same time, I remember the first year after the storm, a lot of guys would come out and they'd be helping me fix something or something like that. First half hour we were together, these are grown, like tough, burly men. And we're having therapy together. Mm. And we're talking about, you know, who lost who, how people are doing, what they're going through. And we've had to be that for each other. And I think the front porch talk, right? You come over, go over to someone's house, you're working, you're helping, you're seeing somebody, you're dropping off eggs or tomatoes or whatever it is. Mm-hmm. And you just chat and you just talk. And I think that part of Southern culture, particularly Appalachian culture, is what has helped many, many people. But I don't think it's enough. I wish we could send an army of therapists in. Mm.
5: Well, Jessica Stepp Edney, who we heard from a bit earlier, is a fifth generation native of Hendersonville, North Carolina. She also shared her story in Island in the Sky. And Jessica told her team that the last thing she thought about was leaving the region after the storm.
10: Our roots to the land and our generational ties to the land make it even more important to be here when tragedy strikes, right? That we're a part of the people that are on the ground. It was neighbors helping neighbors. And that felt like it was natives really stepping up that knew the land and knew the ways around, given that so many of our roads were torn apart. It was very critical, I thought, that we came back.
5: We also heard from Mary in Waynesville, North Carolina. Even now, 2 years later, talking about it, I have tears. I am thankful for the politicians who did what they could in order to get things open. I'm frustrated with how slow it is, but I also understand the mountains and that they are very difficult to work with when storms hit. Corey, what's next? Clearly, this is not a short-term recovery. We're not talking about months or years. It may be decades before it's considered fully recovered. But what are you following as you continue to try to see, both from the federal level and the state level, how you all get to a place where the land is whole again?
9: Well, Jen, certainly parts of Asheville are never going to be the same. And the damage extends well out into the region. Riverside communities like Canton, Chimney Rock, Marshall, Swannanoa, they're never going to be the same. But some of these communities, including Canton and Chimney Rock, are taking advantage of the opportunity to reinvent themselves through flood mitigation measures, as well as augmentation of their local economies. That's what we're following.
5: Well, we've been discussing the ongoing recovery from Hurricane Helene with Corey Valancourt. Corey is also the Helene Recovery and Investigations Reporter for the Asheville Citizens Times, as well as being a contributor to Islands in the Sky, A People's History of Hurricane Helene. Also with us, Andrew Iden, the founder of the Appalachian Comics Project and editor of Islands in the Sky. It's a compendium of comics telling the stories of Hurricane Helene survivors. Thanks to you both for being here. We heard from Laura in Sugar Grove, North Carolina. "I will never forget how I felt as I watched the creek consume our hayfield. My husband and I were separated at the time and alone. I watched the creek rise and turn into a deep, raging river. I watched as SUVs, tires, cows, the entire landscaping building down the road were carried down our field, now river. I was horrified." Still to come, 1A guest host Nyla Boodoo on her new project, This Is 1A.

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0: I'm Kai Ryssdal. 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
5: Back to our conversation in a moment, but first, we'd love your help with Monday's installment of our politics series, If You Can Keep It. 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Leave us a voicemail at 855-236-1A1A. If you don't work in tech, we're still taking your questions about the billionaires of tech. 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Now, on 1A, we talk a lot about coping with the news. Some of you turn away from difficult headlines. Some of you join us every single Friday for the news roundup, or on Mondays for If You Can Keep It. But we and many of you also really look forward to the shows that are a break from the news, or the 1A Movie Club, the Ask A series, Sex Week. So what do you do after seeing a headline that's overwhelming? Our guest host, Nyla Boodoo, has a new podcast that shares where she goes for guidance. It's called Oh God, Now What? And Nyla joins me in studio. Nyla, it's great to have you.
6: It's so great to be here with you in person. We never get to be together.
5: We never get to do this. And first, I just have to commend you on the title of the podcast.
6: So that has shout out to Dan Bobkoff, my production partner, who came up with that fantastic name. Because isn't that how we all feel?
5: Often. Often. Well, you've covered the news for, 25 years now? You're at Reuters, the Miami Herald, Axios. You've been a public radio host at Chicago Public Media, Illinois Public Media, here on 1A. People hear you on the roundup all the time. How would you describe your ability to cope with the news cycle, especially really challenging news cycles?
6: I think that if we're all being honest, if we are having human reactions to the news, it's really hard. And I think there's an element always, and I think, Jen, you and I know this as journalists, like there's a little element of detachment as we're talking about these stories. But I think oftentimes, particularly this news cycle this year, I will say I dread like waking up in the morning and looking at the notifications on my phone and being like, oh, we just invaded Venezuela, mm-hmm. or we just invaded Iran. And sometimes journalists find out about the news that way, too. So I think this project sort of came from a longstanding belief that I've had, especially the past couple of years, that I would love to be thinking about. I think there's space to have a different type of conversation around the news. And that's what this podcast is.
5: Well, and the idea for it came to you at a time when you didn't have your phone. Tell us about where you were, what you were doing.
6: So 2 years ago, I did this as everyone was like, you're going on this walk across Spain. People, actually, a lot of Americans are really have been walking the Camino, which is actually an ancient pilgrimage route that people have walked for centuries. Actually, one of the first travel books was ever created about this. And people walk from France or Portugal, and they end up in Santiago de Compostela in Spain, which is where St. James is supposed to be buried, reportedly, and people make these pilgrimages. And I was on a sabbatical from Axios and had a wonderful, I didn't do the whole thing because it's like a month of walking. You have to do the whole thing. I did 10 days of walking. But just being away from my phone, getting up every morning, and I was warned you can't use Google Maps to find these routes. Wow. Everyone said, don't use Google Maps because you'll get lost. And you're literally sometimes just looking for a spray-painted arrow like, on a street. Or when you're in the woods, you see signposts. And that just being removed from that just really made me think about different worldviews and different types of conversations.
5: Well, launching Oh God, Now What? Means sharing a part of your life that you don't really talk a lot about on air, your faith. You're an ordained elder in the Presbyterian Church USA. You were born into a Christian family. How do you think your faith helps you live with the news or maybe live better with it?
6: Yeah, and I will say just as I start this conversation that I want to acknowledge that for a lot of people, they have complicated relationships with organized religion. And I think we, particularly when we were thinking about this podcast, understand that, right? But I think that when you look at, it was really interesting, I got an email this morning about how from a demographer who looks at religious information, and the title was Belief Isn't Dying, It's Just Getting Less Certain. Mm. And for me, I was raised a Christian, Presbyterian, I'm fourth generation Presbyterian. And that's always just been, for me, how I've helped make sense of the world. And, you know, what I love, what has always been helpful for me as a journalist is these times away from work and from the news and pilgrimages like this that just help you reset and meditate.
5: Well, on Oh God, Now What? You talk to a range of faith leaders, and your premise is that spiritual and religious wisdom can guide us when things are difficult. So your first episode is called Voting Your Morals. You talk to Christian theologian Curtis Chang and Rabbi Jill Jacobs. And let's hear first from Curtis, who says, acting on your morals where you live is far more important than your vote in national elections. And he doesn't try to dissuade people from voting. He just really wants to focus on the importance of what happens around where you live. And for his family, that meant building an ADU. That's an accessory dwelling unit for a family of refugees from Afghanistan.
7: In almost every religion, one of the highest priorities of how you live out your faith in the public sphere is that you welcome the stranger, you welcome the neighbor you don't know.
5: What did you take away from that conversation with Curtis Chang and Rabbi Jacobs?
6: So the big question that we were asking is, do you vote for character or do you vote for policy, right? And on the roundup, we've had many conversations about candidates, former candidates like Graham Platner, current candidates like Max Miller in this election cycle, who have faced allegations that lead to questions about their character. And the great thing about this episode and kind of what we're trying to do is that is get beyond the binary. So, of course, do you vote for character or policy? I would say my guests did not fall down on either of those binaries and had a really nuanced answer about, you know, for Curtis, like it was about character. And if you listen to the episode, he talks about not just your moral obligations for voting, but for taking care of the neighbor, but also for voting for people who he says set the tone for the country. Mm-hmm. So his sort of standard is, I wouldn't vote for someone who I wouldn't let take care of my children.
5: Well, he also, it was really interesting. This stood out to me that he talks about how he sort of defines neighbor and its use in the Bible, and that it's really about proximity. It's about the people who are in your neighborhood, the people around you. And I couldn't help think about the ways in which this country is divided geographically. You are more likely to live near someone who looks like you, believes like you, perhaps has the same faith as you, same income as you. And so it seems that there's a lot of room for debate and discussion about what all this means. How much are you running into that in the conversations you're having so far?
6: I mean, and that's exactly right. Like we paired Curtis Chang, who's an evangelical Christian, with Rabbi Jill Jacobs, who runs Truro, which is a Jewish, like she actually trains other rabbis to do civic engagement with an emphasis on human rights. And so one of the things we really appreciate is having those two people in dialogue with each other as well, and just having two different faiths, which is something that I think we need more of.
5: We're talking to journalist Nyla Boodoo. Her new podcast is Oh God, Now What? From PRX. I can't help but say it that way because that's how I hear it.
6: There's no punctuation, so you can say it however you want. It's up into your interpretation. So we'll go with the Gen Y.
5: Well, your second episode is titled Just War, and it's out on Saturday. Here's a sneak peek you're sharing with us. In March, Defense Secretary Pete Hegseth recited this prayer at the Pentagon. He said a chaplain offered it to troops before they snuck into Venezuela and captured President Nicolas Maduro.
8: Grant this task force clear and righteous targets for violence. Surround them as a shield. Protect the innocent and blameless in their midst. Make their arrows like those of a skilled warrior who returned not empty-handed. Let every round find its mark against the enemies of righteousness and our great nation.
5: Now, your guest for this episode, Just War, Miroslav Volf, is a theologian at Yale. And he says the prayer doesn't address a core belief in many religions that each person is created in the image of God and has equal value.
9: I have an 8-year-old daughter, which means that every 8-year-old or daughter or whatever age daughter is in Iran, in Lebanon, in Gaza, in Sudan, is of equal value as my own 8-year-old daughter. I can take care of those girls. I don't have responsibility for that. But I have as much responsibility not to harm them as I do those who are very close to me. How come that most fundamental and most sacred, next to God, the most sacred conviction that we have, namely that we're created in the image of God, of infinite value, doesn't figure?
5: Why did you want to cover this topic?
6: Yeah, so Miroslav Volf is actually was born in the former Yugoslavia and was sort of a Croatian Protestant who came of age during all of those really difficult wars in the 90s in that region, and has formed a lot of his work around just war theory and when violence is justified when it's perpetrated by a state. And we paired him in conversation with Rabbi David Saperstein, who is the first U.S. rabbi ever appointed to be an ambassador, U.S. ambassador for religious freedom. And what really has stayed with me from this conversation is just that the conversation that David and Miroslav had was a whole moral conversation based on what the Pope had said about just war, what we've heard from the administration, particularly J.D. Vance, who has talked about just war theory. And that's not, I feel like we talk about just war theory all the time, but I really wanted to understand the Christian underpinnings of this and then also get a Jewish interpretation. And Rabbi Saperstein is also interesting because he knows international law. Like this is also, he's also a lawyer in this. So we had this amazing conversation about the fact that this is the first time that we have not had extensive moral arguments in Congress, among more like public discussions that we did, for example, during the Gulf War, during Iraq, about whether the U.S. should be engaged in this action. And I just, that's sort of what I'm taking away from this conversation, that ways to think about what all of this, what the Pope actually says, what Catholic theology says, what Christian history says about this, Judaism, that's all in this episode.
5: And I don't want to spoil it because I can't wait to listen. But does he have any thinking about why we're not having that moral conversation?
6: That's a really good question. I think it's part of the, as we're seeing so much bifurcation and fracture of, like, we don't have as many national conversations anymore, right? Like, you and I know this. The media landscape is so diffuse. Yeah. What you were saying before about how we're sort of in conversation with people who are like others, that's also part of the space of this show, is I think just to have a different type of conversation where we're discussing the history and the context and the longer view that religion can provide as a different way into this conversation where maybe we're not attaching the labels of like right or left and more people can join.
5: Well, what I hear you describing in a way is a different type of media literacy. We talk a lot about media literacy on this show, and it's getting more complicated every moment with the advent of AI, of course, social media, the fractured news environment. But at a time like this, and perhaps it was always necessary, a certain type of religious literacy can be really useful, even if you don't consider yourself religious.
6: I think that both, I know, media literacy is so important to you and to me. And what I have realized is that religious literacy is also very important. And it's more also not just, because I think when you have people talking about, are we a Christian nation? Like understanding what the historical roots of Christianity are, what the Bible actually says, is very helpful to understanding, you know, for you to come to an understanding of what you believe about that. But I think it's also, I think we should be having more conversations around morals and around what we think is moral. And that's part of this show, is to have a conversation that gets at, what are your values? How do other people make sense of this from their religious tradition? And what I think is so important when you turn to religious traditions that have dealt with these things for millennia is that these things have happened before. Mm. Like, there is a wisdom there, and there is a value to having a longer conversation and a longer view about this. And I actually think that's really important for democracy, too.
5: And a lot of nuance as well in those conversations. And it occurred to me that at a time when elected leaders, not all, but many, are making a religious argument for certain policies, it's useful to understand what their religions traditionally even say about some of the policies
6: they're
5: pushing.
6: Or words that we use, right? Mm-hmm. Like, we use Zionism or anti-Semitism. And in the first episode, Rabbi Jill Jacobs goes into, this is your point about the nuance, a 5-minute explanation of why she invited Mayor Mamdani to her gala for Trua. And, you know, she said a lot of Jewish leaders have declared war on the mayor. This is why I think they shouldn't. And she sort of, this very lengthy, but I think important conversation about, this is what Zionism is. This is what it isn't. This is why Jewish people are concerned. This is how I view anti-Semitism. But the fundamental statement that she made, which is another thing that stayed with me, is she was like, look, people are not asking me, they're not asking the mayor of New York to come up. We're not at the bargaining table for determining whether there's a 1 or 2 state solution for Israel and Palestine. We live in New York. Back to Curtis's point, this is our city. We are neighbors. We have to work together on New York. And that's why I have a relationship with him. And by the way, my relationship with him has informed other things he's talked about anti-Semitism.
5: Really briefly, what else can we look forward to on the podcast?
6: We will be talking about AI, travel, news, like news consumption, news fatigue, and Buddhism, all coming up.
5: Well, that's Nyla Boodoo, host of the new podcast, Oh God, Now What? New episodes are available every Saturday.
6: Where can you say it?
5: I'd be happy to. On the NPR One app or wherever you get your podcasts. Oh God, Now What is distributed by PRX and underwritten by the Templeton Foundation. And of course, Nyla is also a guest host on 1A. You hear her along with Todd Zwillick hosting the Friday News Roundup. And we always love to have her behind the mic. Nyla, it was great to talk to you.
6: Oh, so great to be here with you, Jen. Thank you.
5: Today's producers were Claire Muffson and Aileen Humphreys. And this program comes to you from WAMU, part of American University in Washington, distributed by NPR. I'm Jen White. Todd is with you tomorrow for the Friday News Roundup. Hope you tune in. Thanks for listening, and we'll talk more soon. This is 1A.

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1: Welcome to Insight Live at Noon with a rebroadcast at 7 p.m. 5 years after the Caldor Fire devastated the tiny town of Grizzly Flats and left many of its residents homeless, the rebuilding process has been painfully slow for some. Ahead on Insight, we'll hear about a new program designed to help get more people into homes. Also, a long-running festival is shining the spotlight on the power of Black filmmakers and stories this weekend. We'll meet the minds behind Cine Soul. Finally, a long-vacant historic landmark in Midtown Sacramento has transformed into the latest art exhibit. We'll meet the creative force behind Coordinates Dispatch. I'm Andrew Garcia, in for Vicky Gonzalez, and that is all coming up today on Insight. But first, here's some news.
6: Live from NPR News in Washington, I'm Lakshmi Singh. The Trump administration is working to calm financial market pressures by buying back its own debt. Today, Treasury Secretary Scott Bessent said the administration could be spending double, at least $4 billion, to do it. He spoke to White House reporters about the $40 trillion in U.S. government debt and instability in the bond market. Bloomberg reporter Stacey Vanek Smith explains what it means for bond yields to go up or down.
7: Bonds are like a little loan that we give the government. So if you buy a government bond, you are loaning the government money. And just like a loan, the government has to pay you interest on that bond. It pays you back plus a little interest. And that interest is called a yield. So when yields go up, that is like an interest rate on a loan going up. So it gets more expensive for the government to borrow money. That means that the government is going deeper and deeper into debt every time it borrows money, harder to pay it back.
6: That's Stacey Vanek Smith. Today, the 10-year Treasury bond yield increased to 4.7%. The 30-year yield hit 5.27%. As the midterm elections draw near, another top White House official is leaving. This time, it's Legislative Director James Braid. Here's NPR's Tamara Keith.
8: President Trump announced the departure in a post on Truth Social, praising Braid for the critical role he played in the passage of the One Big Beautiful Bill Act and helping to defeat several war powers resolutions. Vice President J.D. Vance chimed in as well, saying Braid had one of the toughest jobs in the administration and delivered for the president at every turn. Braid will leave in September as the White House begins to prepare for a post-midterm reality. If Republicans lose control of either chamber of Congress, moving any of the president's remaining agenda items will get exponentially harder. Tamara Keith, NPR News, The White House.
6: A new UN-affiliated report titled Exposed on All Sides, A Crisis Beyond Shelter, finds 9 out of 10 families are now living in catastrophic conditions. More from NPR's Anas Baba.
9: The UN report finds that nearly 94% of Gaza's population is living in critical or catastrophic shelter conditions. More than half of the population have been living in worn-out tents for over 3 years now, structures never designed to become a long-term homes. Families struggle to sleep, cook, maintain hygiene, or safely store food and water. Inside these tents, 91% have no way to cool down in the summer heat, and households average just 3 hours of artificial light a day. Local stocks of tents, blankets, and mattresses have nearly run out. In the past months, only 1 in 10 families received shelter aid, leaving millions exposed as another winter approaches. Anas Baba, NPR News, Gaza.
6: From Washington, this is NPR News.
10: It's 12:04 with Cap Radio News. I'm Devin Yamanaka. Governor Gavin Newsom says California should limit how much utilities pay for wildfire catastrophes caused by their equipment. This comes as the state's Wildfire Victims Fund is expected to run out due to payments for the Eaton Fire in Altadena. But with only a week and a half left of the legislative session, the proposal hasn't been put in print as lawmakers and Newsom continue to negotiate details behind closed doors. Democratic Assembly Speaker Robert Rivas.
11: You know, we're in the process of examining all of these proposals. We have nothing new to report, but, you know, as session winds down, we're here near the end. As soon as we have news to break or share, then you'll hear from us.
10: Bills have to be in print by late next week for lawmakers to vote on them by August 31st. 3 years after a series of deadly stabbings in Davis, the families of the victims spoke in court yesterday. A jury convicted Carlos Reales Dominguez in July of involuntary manslaughter in the deaths of David Bro and Kareem Abu Najim. A third victim survived. The judge found Dominguez was legally insane at the time. He ruled Dominguez has schizophrenia and didn't understand what he was doing was wrong. Bro's sister told the court at yesterday's hearing she forgives Dominguez and hopes he finds peace. The mother of Najim spoke about her son's life. The judge grew emotional while addressing the victims' families and said there's no greater grief than losing a child. Dominguez will be committed to a state hospital for at least 6 months. He's already been in custody longer than his sentence would have allowed, but he won't go free. Prosecutors want to keep him committed, and a determination will likely be made early next year. More news at capradio.org.
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1: From Cap Radio in Sacramento, this is Insight. I'm your host, Andrew Garcia, filling in for Vicky Gonzalez. 5 years ago, the Caldor Fire ripped through the tiny town of Grizzly Flats. Home to just over 1,000 residents at the time, the fire destroyed nearly two-thirds of the El Dorado County community, and some residents are still living in temporary housing as they try to rebuild. Cap Radio reporter Riley Palmer recently visited with some of them as she told the story of how the community was continuing to recover. You can find her story and the entire hour-long special we did to mark 5 years since the Caldor Fire at our website. But one of the things that we learned through that reporting was about the effort to rebuild and how it got a boost this year when the county partnered up with a national nonprofit to build 6 new homes for residents in need. A ribbon-cutting ceremony was held this week for the first 2 homes built under the Caldor Fire Grizzly Flats Homeowner Rebuild Program, a partnership between El Dorado County and Home Aid Sacramento. We're going to learn more about this partnership today, which began with Title 25 in El Dorado County. Karen Garner is the Planning and Building Director for the county, and she's here with Amber Klemmer, Executive Director of Home Aid Sacramento, to tell us more about how the program works and what it takes to get one of these homes built. Karen and Amber, welcome to Insight.
13: Thank you so much for having us.
1: Well, Karen, let's start with Title 25. What is it and how does it work?
14: Sure. So Title 25, it's a part of the California Building Code. It's kind of an option to the traditional building code that most people have to build all their structures under. It is something that a jurisdiction has to adopt and apply, but there are some limitations. So, for example, it's intended to be in rural areas. It's intended to be for a structure that the owner is building or contracting with someone to build, not a, you know, a large home builder. It's intended to be a house that they're going to live in, not turn around and rent or sell. And, you know, it's really intended for areas as well that have been struck by disaster, such as the Caldor Fire. So with the Caldor Fire, we were able to, the board was able to adopt this Title 25 for the Grizzly Flats area.
1: And why do you think it's so important? It seems sort of Title 25 is I don't know, tailor-made for or helping people like the folks in Grizzly Flats.
14: It is. It helps reduce the cost of rebuilding. Mm-hmm. It gives them some flexibility. So, for example, if you build a new home today, you would have to put solar on it. That is a requirement of the state. Mm-hmm. Under Title 25, you can waive, the county can choose to waive requirements such as that. So that saves some money when they're trying to rebuild, and that's exactly what the people of Grizzly Flats needed.
1: Mm. One of our reporters, as I mentioned, Riley Palmer, spoke recently with residents about all of the challenges that they're facing 5 years on from the Caldor Fire. And many see this Title 25 as a real win, finally, for the community that has been through so much at this point. What are some of those challenges that you're facing as a county when it came to rebuilding efforts in Grizzly Flats?
14: Well, right after the fire, the county adopted an ordinance to allow people to live in RVs because for many, they had no place else to go. That had been their home. They wanted to remain there for a variety of reasons. And so the county's ordinance allowed them to do that. I don't think anybody really envisioned that 5 years later, there would still be so many people living in RVs. And that's for a variety of reasons. But what we found is those that were either underinsured with fire insurance or for whatever reason didn't have insurance, those were the ones that were really struggling the most. And you know, there was a variety of reasons they didn't have insurance. In some cases, some people had recently been dropped by their insurance company. In other cases, people were living on homesteaded property that, you know, three generations of their family had been on that property. And so they weren't necessarily required to have fire insurance. The homes were, you know, owned outright. But once those burned down, they had nothing. So a lot of people have not been able to afford to rebuild. And we really wanted to try and help those folks out. They had lived fairly modestly before, and so, you know, they weren't expecting to rebuild this gigantic home by any stretch. We were able to come up with this program in partnership with Pioneer Fire District, and again, the County Board of Supervisors approving Title 25. We also had a local architect that donated his time and talents to create a small two-bedroom, one-bath home, the plans, because that, again, is another cost that people have to go out and find an architect or a designer.
1: Yeah, one that
14: plans.
1: People don't think about. You know, somebody has to plan the house that you're going to build and then build it.
14: Exactly. So we try to reduce as many of those costs as possible. The ordinance that the board had adopted right after the fire also eliminated the need to pay for any permit fees. So that was eliminated as well. And then it really just came down to the cost of actually constructing the home. And honestly, a lot of the residents, they were planning to build the homes themselves, basically help each other out, mill their own lumber, get donations where they could, and build their own homes. That is when I reached out first to the local chapter of the Building Industry Association, said, hey, do you know of anybody that could help donate some materials? They put me in touch with Homemade Sacramento, and that's when I got in touch with Amber and explained to her the situation and said, is there any way you can help get some donated materials as they start rebuilding? And then she came back and said, well, you know, we've thought about this and we can do more than just donate materials. We can help rebuild the homes.
15: Wow, that must have been an amazing call to get back and to hear. Well, Amber, I want to bring you in before we dive more into how the partnership is working and evolving. Tell us a little bit more about Homemade Sacramento and the kinds of work you do in the region.
13: Sure, absolutely. So this is certainly a first for Homemade nationally among our 20 affiliates. Homemade Sacramento, or even nationally, Homemade, traditionally we build and renovate shelters and transitional housing facilities for the unhoused or those who are at risk of becoming homeless. And so we typically will partner with local nonprofits to help them increase their capacity to serve. And so in this instance, as you can imagine, it's quite different. But I've been with Homemade.

0: in the, I've been with Homemade Sacramento for now just over 5 years, and we're really trying to be creative in the way that we are addressing issues around homelessness. And clearly, to move the needle in homelessness, we haven't been doing everything that's necessary to see true impact and long-term change. And so the more we consider the continuum of care, we understand that moving the needle on homelessness is far more than putting shelter and heads in beds, right, so to speak. Mm. It involves providing dignified spaces whereby services are carried out and people are given a hand up and a pathway out of homelessness. And then taking it a step further, when we consider individuals whose lives have been impacted in such a way that deems them at risk of homelessness, just like these folks in the Grizzly Flats, it's truly an obligation that we have to help reduce or eliminate the chances of them creating cycles that were never there before, right? Here we have an opportunity for prevention. And so that's where we were able to make this connection with what's happening in the Grizzly Flats area, and again, for sadly 5 years after the actual fire.
1: Yeah, and it seems like in the conversations we've had, you know, here on Insight or coverage generally around homelessness as a broader issue, it always seems to start on the individual level with housing insecurity, you know, mm-hmm. before, whether that's through a natural disaster like this or losing a job. And there's so many different facets, it seems like, that go into somebody, you know, becoming homeless, unhoused. Mm-hmm. When you got the call from Karen and you were able to call back and say, hey, I think we're able to do much more here and help and build, what went into that decision to go the extra mile and do something new for Homemade Sacramento, like you were saying?
0: Well, quite frankly, I was surprised when I got the when Karen reached out to learn that this Keldor fire that I remember happening so long ago, there were still so many folks in pretty uncomfortable situations and truly suffering. And so sadly, I recognize that I, like a lot of people, had forgotten these people who felt forgotten and abandoned and that no one was going to come for them. And when I start thinking about the mission of Homemade and certainly our access to the building industry, right? We have this unique and direct access to builders and trade partners to do something. It felt more like an obligation than anything else. That said, also, when do you hear of the county and in this instance, Karen is so sharp enough to realize, hey, I have access to some private funding here. And so when typically the unprofessional part of me would want to say, hey, I have access to private funding, get out of my way. I have the county here who's willing to partner with us and do something meaningful with this access that I have to the private sector and to help remove some of that red tape that otherwise would be truly an obstacle for us.
1: If you're just joining us here on CAMP Radio, this is Insight. We're talking with Karen Garner, El Dorado County's Planning and Building Director, and Amber Klemmer with Home Aid Sacramento about recent rebuilding efforts in Grizzly Flats. Well, Amber, you mentioned this is something new for Home Aid, a bit different of a process than what you all are used to. How did it get started? What was it like to sort of get this project rolling?
0: So it took a lot of time and let's say hours with attorneys to help revamp our exoneration agreements, and of course to protect our builders and trade partners, and certainly to get Homemade National on board with doing something different. And that's one thing I appreciate so much about our leadership with the Homemade National board is that they do recognize the need to do something different. Once we moved through what the process would look like, and it very was much like and it still continues to be a moving process as we develop what this different model will look like. But once we got builder captains on board, and typically builders are someone in a leadership position, a building executive will take on a project, right? And from then, they will rally their trades together. Every trade required to build a home, they will rally. And then their resp-

0: responsibility, and it's an incredibly awkward, which makes it that much more generous, an incredibly awkward responsibility, is these builder captains will then go to their trades, who they typically use for their own companies, and they will ask for in-kind donations. And so what typically would, let's say, framing or drywall, the standard, what would be the fair market value, our hope is that they bring it down at times under 50%. Sometimes more. And so that gives us an opportunity not only to build the houses again in a quicker pace, but also to do a lot more with less.
1: What will the end costs for residents who are able to get these homes look like?
0: So the other really beautiful thing about partnering with the county is they also recognized that there are costs associated. While we could chip away at those budgets with in-kind donations, what happens when there are still costs? So Homemade Sacramento, we have continuously raised funds through different events that we have throughout the year. We've allocated all funds raised from our annual golf tournament, our annual trap shoot, etc., which will help tremendously. But also through Karen's efforts and her team, they also put their money where their mouths are, and were able to approve a specified amount per owner who is considered lower income to contribute and help supplement what is not garnered in kind, if that makes sense.
1: Yeah, it does. So significantly reduced is what it sounds like.
0: Mm-hmm. And it certainly is tailored to the individual homeowner, right? Mm. And so some of these families, we pray that they have money to eat tomorrow, right? We don't necessarily know what they're not living comfortably now, and so to burden them with a cost associated. But for the ones who, there are some families who do have some little in funds from fire insurance. And so that would, of course, be used. And so it really just depends upon the means of the individual families, what their contribution is.
1: Yeah, because like we've been learning here through our reporting on Insight, is that it's a variety of people who were either uninsured or underinsured and didn't have any money coming as from a payout. But even those who did have insurance would get, possibly not nearly enough to rebuild to the scale. So it's a wide variety of people, it sounds like. Karen, how have the families who receive these homes, how will they get determined? Is it an application process? What's that like?
2: Yes, there is an application process. And so we review. The requirement is they have to have lived in Grizzly Flats at the time of the fire and lost a home. From there, we do take financial information, but that's really just to determine, how much we're going to contribute financially to their fair share. But we do review all those and have a list now. We've got two that are under, that have just finished construction, four that are under construction. We'll have at least six more next year. But honestly, there's a waiting list of about 10 more families that we think we can help. So we're really looking to get more assistance from the home builder community to finish up and get everybody into a home.
1: Amber, I'm hoping you can help us visualize what these homes look like, because they're a bit different than like a standard build type of home. How do they get built? What do they end up looking like?
0: Well, they are your standard stick build homes. They, again, the plans that were approved through the county's efforts, they are all 750 square foot homes, the plans that were approved. But they're quite beautiful. And one thing, when you ask this question, all I can think about is one of the owners, Pat Olson. She keeps saying, hey, some people think this house is, it's such a small house, but it's a castle to me. Remember, these folks are living in RVs. Yeah. Some of their RVs have rat infestations. And what else? Other things that can happen after 5 years of living in an RV. And so they are small, modest homes, but the way they're built, you have to remember they're built by reputable builders, right? With the integrity of that builder. And these individuals from the building industry, if you think of the planning that goes into it. They are experts in space saving, right? And so they do a lot with that 750 square feet. You walk in and there's, to me, what feels like a spacious kitchen. The way the designers have designed, placed the furniture, it really does feel much bigger and comfortable and cozy. And to be fair, it just feels safe. It feels safe and it's theirs, and there's a lock and a key, and that's so important.
1: Yeah, of course, to feel that security and that reconnection to their land and their space and their home, like you're saying.
0: Mm-hmm.
1: I'd like to end, Karen, here finally with the last, you know, minute that we have with, as a member of the county and the community and representing people in your area, what has it been like to sort of see people either get into some of these first homes or learn about the program and the possibilities that it represents for them? What has that felt like for you and, you know, the entire county and community?
2: Honestly, I've been in local government in this area for 30 years, and this is by far the best project I've ever been involved in. It has been truly rewarding, and I'm just so glad I had a small part in all of this to get people into homes. These are people that are really close, connected community, love where they live, want to stay and be a productive member of El Dorado County. And to be able to give them, as Amber said, a safe place to live is just, it's amazing feeling.
1: Mm. Well, thank you both so much for joining us today and telling us more about this project.
0: Thank you for the opportunity.
2: Thank you.
1: Amber Clemmer is the Executive Director of HomeAid Sacramento, and Karen Garner is the Building and Planning Director for El Dorado County. The two recently teamed up for the Caldor Fire Grizzly Flats Homeowner Rebuild Program, which celebrated the completion of two new homes in the community earlier this week. Up next, we'll learn about one of the city's longest-running cinematic traditions, Cine Soul. That's coming up in just a moment. 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I'm Andrew Garcia.
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1: 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I'm your host, Andrew Garcia, in for Vicky Gonzalez. Empowering, unapologetic, and visionary. Those words describe the film's screening at one of the city's long-running cinematic traditions, Cine Soul. Sacramento's International Black Film Festival is coming back this weekend for its 21st year running. Showcasing a variety of talented filmmakers on the silver screen on Saturday and Sunday, including the story of one of California's pioneering black entrepreneurs, Mary Ellen Pleasant, often referred to as the mother of civil rights.
8: It was about freedom.
9: Freedom.
8: I was up in the fields rescuing escaped slaves. And I was down in the docks with writs. And I was in the courts fighting for the right of testimony.
9: And before this
1: Oh, Freedom, the musical saga of Mary Ellen Pleasant will screen at the festival on Sunday. Sushil Bibbs is Emmy award-winning director of the film, and Martin Anaya is the executive director of the California Film Foundation, one of the organizers of the festival. They both join me now to tell us more. Welcome back to the Insight, to the two of you.
10: Thank you.
11: Hey, Andrew, how are you?
1: Doing rather well. Thanks for joining us. Well, Martin, can you tell us more about the festival's history here in Sacramento?
11: Sure. It'd be my pleasure. You know, actually, the Cine Soul is the brainchild of a lady named Nicole Mattox. And many moons ago, we were doing the Sacramento Film Festival. She came to me with a movie, which, as it just so happens, was the very first movie of a young lady that your listeners might know, named Nicole Mattox, and the other young lady is escaping me. But Danielle Monet Truitt. There we go. Okay, thanks, nice. Brain, for kicking in. And Danielle, who of course now has gone on to big fame on network television, and who just got back into town to shoot her own movie, and Nicole were part of this movie that we just had to play. And what I did at that time was I said to Nicole, Nicole, why don't we do this? There's no Sacramento Black Film Festival. Would you like to help us create one? Mm-hmm. And this is all under the auspices of the California Film Foundation, which is our kind of mothership entity that you'd referenced. So long story short, they started it. Nicole kind of held that baton for a few years and then passed it along to Mr. Vincent D. Miles, who I think is out doing some media right now, which is why he's not in here. And so what we do is we kind of work as a team, kind of an inside-out team. I'm the guy that's got the technical background and the knowledge, and I have a team that works on that. And then these amazing artists like Sushil and our amazing directors like Nicole and Vince come in here and put these wonderful, amazing, artistic, tremendous, culturally significant programs together, if I could be so bold as to say such a thing.
1: Yeah, please be so bold. How hard was it for you and other organizers to select which films will be screening this weekend? I imagine you get like so many submissions.
11: I will tell you that each year we get over, this last year it was over 700, but it's somewhere between wow. 600 and 700 typically. And so, yes, our problem is we don't have enough space to accommodate. And we try to do interesting things. We try to accommodate some folks with online screenings and through partners doing television screenings and things like that. But you're right, it is it's quite a Herculean effort, and it does take a big team in order to kind of cull through what for this year has really amounted to an embarrassment of riches for us.
1: Well, the first film to open the festival on Saturday morning will be Respect My Crown, directed by Pamela Brightmoon, and it's about the host of powerful Black women currently in California politics. Let's take a listen.
12: I, Kamala Davy Harris, do solemnly swear.
13: When you are the first of anything, you are struggling to figure out how you have to navigate the racial environment to get things done.
14: This is a white patriarchal society, created by white men for white men. And I couldn't think of any demographic more oppressed than women, and particularly women of color.
15: We have Black women in California who have been stalwarts. They didn't get up in the morning saying, I want to be a politician. They got up in the morning saying, I want to make a difference for my community.
1: Why was this film such a strong choice to kick off this weekend's screenings?
11: Well, one reason, if you just listen to some of those voices, two of them, Karen Bass, mayor of L.A., Juliette Malveaux, and others, powerful Black women who've risen to power in politics. But also, it's really a testimony to Black women rising to power throughout our society and what that means and how that is beneficial to all of us. I think one of the things that goes under noticed or under appreciated is the idea that when you have a diversity of opinion and a diversity of voices in power, you're also going to find that people who maybe otherwise wouldn't have gotten access to the levers of power now get access to the levers of power. So the fact that these outstanding Black women are in power isn't just helpful for them, but it's helpful for all of us.
1: Yeah, and a part of this screening will also be a question and answer session that follows right after, called the Urban Film Summit. Who's going to be there, and what will the conversation be like?
11: Yeah, we've invited some wonderful people. I've invited Sushil here to be a part of that conversation, because her movie deals with one of the very first women of power in California, of course, Mary Ellen Pleasant. We've also invited Dr. Luke Wood of Sac State, and Larry Lee of the Sacramento Observer newspaper, and a few other folks who are in labor and advocates for women and women of color. And so we're very excited about that conversation, because we think that as a dovetail with the movie, it'll help people to kind of really understand what's going on, and also take agency themselves and think about, you know, what can I do more, or how can I impact my community in ways that maybe I haven't thought of before seeing this film.
1: Yeah, and speaking of some of that agency that you're hoping gets stirred up through this movie and this Q&A session, we have another clip from the movie Respect My Crown.
10: We are all committed to this change, and it starts right here.
14: A black woman with a Harvard degree is still a black woman.
16: And it's always a struggle to remind folks that you have your own voice, you are your own person.
17: Every decision I made was not in my interest, but in the best interest of justice.
18: The battle for social and economic justice never ends.
19: I can't tell you how many times where I recognize I'm there is the result of the women who came before me.
20: I may be the first, but I'm committed to not being the last.
1: I may be the first, but I'm committed to not being
11: the
1: last.
11: I love that quote.
0: Yeah, I
1: do too. Such a great line. And Sushil, I feel like that's the perfect transition to talking about Mary Ellen Pleasant, who is the first in so many fields in California as a black woman entrepreneur, real estate owner, abolitionist. Do you see a through line between her life and work and, you know, the powerful black women today in California?
21: I think that there is a tradition, there was a tradition in San Francisco, that women, you know, for example, they could divorce, they could own land. So there was always a sense of agency for them. That's one of the things that attracted many people and black women to San Francisco. And what Pleasant did was enable that to happen for African Americans, especially because she sponsored people to come. She brought wives for the men out from the East. She bought houses for people. So she was an agent for change and empowerment for African Americans in California in the 1850s when she first arrived.
1: I'd love to learn more about your film, Oh Freedom, the musical saga of Mary Ellen Pleasant. You've channeled Mary's persona in spirit before in performances, but when did the idea come to you to add music to it and make this film?
21: Well, actually, it started that way. I had done a concert. Someone told me about Mary Pleasant at dinner, and they said, you should play her. And I thought, who? What? I don't know about that. And so I started looking into her, and I found, hey, we need to know of our heroes. And this is an amazing woman. But not only that, when I dug for many years into her memoirs, I have her letters, I have things that have never been published, I found out that she had been a singer.
1: Wow.
21: In her youth, a paid soloist. That did it. I was invited to do a program on her for Afro Solo and for the Julia, for the theater in San Francisco. And I decided to do a musical. That started way back. And then I toured with it. I toured with a dramatic version. They're called Chautauquas because they are patterned after the old forms of entertainment in tents, where people would come and represent them a particular important person and become that person. Yeah. And then they'd answer questions. So that's what's happening in all my shows. I do the character with fully staged and everything, and then I answer questions. But in this one, I sing throughout, music of her times, music of our times that help tell the story, visuals, you know. And she was an amazing and funny person, and so I try to give her character and her color to the story.
1: You're listening to Insight here on CAP Radio. If you're just joining us, I'm talking to Martin Anaya, the executive director of the California Film Foundation, and Emmy Award-winning producer and filmmaker Sushil Bibbs about CineSoul, Sacramento's International Black Film Festival. Why do you think it's important that people learn more about Mary Pleasant?
21: Well, I always say she was a Martin Luther King, Malcolm X, and a Rosa Parks combined. Martin Luther King, because she could love across boundaries of race and class without losing sight of her goal, which was equality for herself and her people. That meant that she was much beloved in San Francisco by the powers that be. And they called her the Black City Hall, too, because they didn't know how it worked. But whenever black people needed something, they go to her, and she would get it done because she could love across boundaries and people recognized it. And then Martin Luther King, yes, but also Malcolm X, because she felt that slavery had to be ended by any means necessary. And she went all the way back to the East and to Canada to help John Brown in his raid in Harper's Ferry, gave him money and collected money to help that happen. And then finally Rosa Parks, because she left us a gift. My first film on her is called The Legacy of Mary Ellen Pleasant, and I was honored because it won a Telly. But what it told was that her case in 1868 to have African Americans ride the conveyances went to the Supreme Court in California and therefore was used in 1882 to get the first damages for pain and suffering for a case of discrimination in civil rights. She left us a gift.
1: Wow.
21: Yeah. A very special person.
1: Truly amazing life and work. And that'll be just one of the many black stories on display this weekend. Another one of the movies that's screening this weekend, Martin, that you're closing the festival with is Bucket Wish.
2: Gentlemen, it is my greatest honor to introduce the lovely and the amazing Erica Nicole Malone.
4: I'm not famous. I may be notable for doing some things, but I'm not famous. And that is my superpower.
22: After the pandemic, a lot of people were hurting. I think it made everyone kind of reset. I want to inspire people.
23: Hello, beautiful.
22: To reimagine their life, do something new.
1: Martin, can you tell us more about this autobiographical documentary and the filmmaker Erica Nicole Malone?
11: Sure. Well, I think Erica has another profession waiting on her as a self-help guru, maybe the female Tony Robbins in another world. Mm. But she's really a filmmaker and a writer. At least that's how I came to know her. A couple of years ago, she produced Remember Me, the Mahalia Jackson story, which won her an NAACP Image Award and also on BET and several networks has made the rounds, as it were, and really touched a lot of people and helped a lot of people understand a little bit more about who Mahalia Jackson was. And of course, the lead in that film was the incredible Lidisi. So if you've never seen her or seen her sing or perform, she's absolutely amazing. But the lady that put it all together is this wonderful, wonderful, sweet, and very inspirational person, Erica Nicole Malone. And in this film, what she did was, this is really a documentary. And as I think it touched on in that piece we just heard, what she's really trying to do is say, look, I've got blocks. I have things that I, for example, she never learned how to swim as a child and well into her adulthood was petrified, scared of swimming, of going in the water, and said, you know what? I got to do something about this. And what she did and what the film chronicles is how she got with a swimming coach, got other people together who also could be a part of this and learned how to swim. And while you might think, well, okay, that's a fairly mundane thing, this film chronicles several vignettes that sum total show us the power that we have within, the power that we have that if we decide we're going to do something that we can, and gives us some actionable tips, if you will, some actionable mechanisms that I think has really demonstrated for her in her life why she's kind of risen to such a height in the film industry at such a fairly young age. So I'm very excited about this movie, The Bucket Wish. It does close the film festival at 2 p.m. After that, we'll have an awards presentation that we call the Brilliance Awards. Mm-hmm. That'll be happening following that. But that film, The Bucket Wish, we really thought that was a great bookend with Respect My Crown, because, again, that Respect My Crown, Oh Freedom, I think if there's a through line here, it's the idea that it's not just people of color, black people, empowerment, but also women's empowerment and what we can do and what women can do and what we all can do if we put our minds to it.
1: Another key part of this festival is that there's such a wide array of talented filmmakers, some of them who are acclaimed, well-established, award-winning, Sushil, like yourself. There's other people who are starting in the industry or working their way up, international submissions to people right here in our local arts community. To close out the conversation, Sushil, you're such a longtime pillar in the Sacramento arts and filmmaking scene. I wonder what it's like to get a chance to be able to speak to the next generation of talented young black filmmakers in our community.
21: Oh, you know, I hadn't considered that, but it's an honor. I mean, it is an honor. We stand on the shoulders of those who come before us. You know that saying, and those who come before us make us who we are. It's a Yoruba proverb, two Yoruba proverbs. And so if I can stand on shoulders like those of Mary Pleasant and then pass that empowerment, you can. There's somebody like you who has done it over and over, and I think the festival shows that. Then what happens is you are making, empowering people. You're making the new generation stronger. And that's a special thing to be able to do. I'm honored.
1: Mm. Well, I'm honored that the both of you joined us here today on Insight. Thank you.
21: Thank you.
11: Appreciate it.
1: Martin Anaya is the executive director of the California Film Foundation, and Sushil Bibbs is an Emmy Award-winning producer and filmmaker. We've been talking about Cine Soul, Sacramento's International Black Film Festival, which is taking place this weekend, Friday through Sunday, at the California Railroad Museum. Sushil's film about the mother of civil rights, Mary Ellen Pleasant, is screening on Sunday at 11 a.m. We'll have a link where you can find tickets and more information on the other films on our Insight page. I'm Andrew Garcia, your host. This is Insight here on CAP Radio, and we're back in just a moment.

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4: Welcome back to Insight on CAP Radio. I'm your host, Andrew Garcia, in for Vicky Gonzalez. If you've spent some time at Sacramento's Wynn Park in Midtown, chances are you've noticed an Art Deco building that has been a landmark for close to a century. Built in 1937, for decades, it served as the city's fire alarm dispatch station, coordinating emergency response. But in recent years, it has sat vacant. That's until now. The historic space has been transformed into a contemporary art exhibit showcasing the work of nearly 30 local artists. It's called Coordinates Dispatch and runs through October 10th. Faith J. McKinney is a cultural critic and independent curator and the force behind the creative agency called Sites of Vacancy, which transforms these vacant spaces into art. And she joins us to tell us about the latest exhibit. Welcome.
5: Yes, thank you. Thanks for having me.
4: Well, the practice of transforming vacant spaces into art is not new for you. What inspired this practice?
5: Yes, you know, great question. I think we have a lot of unused and vacant space in Sacramento, and we have a lot of artists that need space. So I really looked at that whole as, okay, we have the space, the developers are willing to share this space that's been sitting vacant, a lot of it since the pandemic, and we have artists that are either need studio space or exhibition space. So there was this great moment for me to partner those two together and create space for artists to sail, experiment, and just exhibit their work.
4: And you've been such a strong part of the Sacramento art scene for a while now. How did you get started and interested in, you know, arts in general?
5: Yeah, so I have a degree in art history. Mm. So I've always thought about art from this historical and looking back. Yeah. And I worked at the Crocker Art Museum, which gives me this contemporary moment to work with living artists and artists that are actually thinking through issues of that we're experiencing today. And I needed the space after leaving Crocker. I said, you know, I'm independent now. How do I make this work without having my own gallery or having institutional funding? So then, you know, there was a developer that that presented this opportunity, said, we have this space, come and activate it. And from there, you know, maybe it's about 5 years ago. So I've been running nonstop ever since.
4: So much, I feel like when I talk to artists or we've had musicians on the show, is that like DIY spirit, you know, doing it yourself. And you, of course, have partners and collaborations. But you were saying, you know, you were independent. How am I going to make this work? And I really love that spirit. Let's dive into this latest exhibit. How did you land on the space in Wynn Park?
5: Yes. So Midtown Business Association reached out to me, who does amazing work through Second Saturday and activating Midtown parks. And they brought me into this space. And like you said, that Albert Wynn Fire Dispatch Station, growing up in Sacramento, I've walked past that building hundreds of times, wondering what it was. It's this beautiful Art Deco building, but what is happening behind there? What is the history of the building? So Midtown brought me in. It's a City of Sacramento owned building. And Midtown brought me in and said, okay, this is what you do. Sites of vacancy. What can you dream up in this space? Mm-hmm. So I did an open call. About 62 artists showed up and wow. Walked through the space, which was recently renovated, $1 million renovation by the City of Sacramento. Mm-hmm. And artists got to walk through and then submit proposals. So it's this really great idea of allowing artists this creativity that they're not always afforded. Sometimes you're working in your studio, you're working on a gallery show, but this is so different from that. This is you're responding to the space, which is a fire dispatch station. You're responding to the architecture, also the community. So there's all of these components that come in. From there, I selected 27 artists. And I love that you mentioned the DIY, because obviously I reached out to sponsors, but we didn't reach our sponsorship goal. But there was this moment that I wouldn't stop. And this is so important for the City of Sacramento and just our artist community. So I said, okay, we're going to go through and do this. All the artists received a material payment. So with their proposal, they said, this is the materials I need. I was able to cover that. They also received an honorarium for creating the installation. And they're also going to share in the revenue sales. So it's a ticketed event. So hopefully this starts a very particular moment for Sacramento where we fund our artists for these really ambitious and cool projects that happen in the city.
4: What is it like for you to be such a strong conduit for your fellow artists in this way?
5: Yes, it's funny. So as a curator, you think of care. And, you know, people say, oh, you're a curator, you care for something. Mm-hmm. And at the personal level, I just care for artists. I've grown up around them. I've worked with them. I feel fulfilled by them. Not an artist at all, but just as a curator. So that's my work. If I have the space, I know the artist. How can we make this happen? And a lot of my work is just being a listening, you know, or sounding board and kind of helping artists work through some of these issues or some of this creativity in this space that has challenges. You know, yeah. There's so many challenges with the space that you're not familiar with, and you have 2.5 weeks, less than 3 weeks to create these amazing installations. So we have a really amazing community, and I'm just happy to be that conduit between a developer or city elected official and the artist.
4: Yeah. The exhibit opened earlier this month. I'm wondering if you could kind of take us through, paint a mental picture of some of the many art and artists that are on display inside the space.
5: Yes, absolutely. So again, 27 artists, and they all got a very general theme of the fire dispatch station. They didn't have to create work along that theme, but a lot of them did. And it goes from the personal. So there's some work that's this conversation between, you know, their personal histories. And there's also some artists are actually talking about the architecture of the building. Jessica Wembley, who has a installation and it's called Practicing Saying No. And if you've been to the show, you hear this no resonate loudly throughout the space as an alarm. And I think sometimes in our culture right now, so many people are saying yes, and there's this hustle and you have to work and find the next gig. But it's an alarm, more of a personal for the artist, but also something we all, any visitor can take away from that and practice saying no.
4: In a fire center, you know, alarms are, you know, so present.
5: Yes. Yep. And we have Ellie Ganey, who's an amazing artist, transformed the windows and turned them into stained glass windows, which is this really beautiful thing because you can see from outside. And I love the conversation I had with her, which she wanted to make sure we give back to the community around the park, because there's a community of unhoused people that have been there for, you know, for years. And this is their park. They're getting services down the street. And so she wanted this moment where they can actually look in and see something in the window, too, which is this beautiful moment. Instead of just looking inside the building, we're also looking out.
4: Yeah, that's amazing. What has the response been like? People have been coming. It opened earlier this month.
5: Amazing. Every single person that has come in is I like to stand out the door and catch them as they're leaving. And there's just this brightness in their eye, and there's this energy, and they're buzzing and they're talking about it. And I think we just need more spaces like this. I've done this before with Coordinates Ice Pack. We have Art Hotel. We have Art Street. So we have these moments in our community where artists can transform spaces that have been vacant or ignored for so long. So I'm really excited that people get to, again, this building they've probably walked by for years and actually get to step inside of it and see what artists have done.
4: Yeah, I remember Art Hotel, and it felt like this collaborative sort of explosion of expression. And it felt, I don't know, very unique to Sacramento.
5: Absolutely, yes. And one of the creators of Art Hotel, Sean Berner, is also in Coordinates Dispatch. So it's this really nice, like you said, it's this community. It's these ideas that are happening alongside other artists. And what every single artist has told me is they were given this, they were able to stretch their creativity. They're doing things. If you're a painter, now you're doing sculpture. You know, if you are a, we have two spoken word artists, Andrew Defy and Atachi Mez, who I was my dream to bring in a spoken word artist into a visual art show. So there's all these moments that artists got to do something exciting that they probably haven't done in a long time or have ever done.
4: Well, for the folks who, you know, haven't been yet to experience these artists really pushing themselves and their own boundaries, how do you recommend they experience this exhibit?
5: Yeah, so they can go to sitesofvacancy.com/dispatch. It is a ticketed timed entry, so they can on Thursday, Friday, and Saturday select any of the slots that we have available. They come in, I think they'll have an amazing time and experience work from artists that they live near. They probably have, you know, some of their work in their own collection, and so it's this really good conversation of just what our community can do.
4: In the brief amount of time that we've got here left in our conversation, I know the exhibit just opened. There's still plenty of time to go experience it. But have you been thinking about at all what your next project could look like?
5: Yes, I have, which I probably shouldn't be. I should be resting right now.
4: Yes.
5: But I've absolutely, and there's some great developers, some great partners that already have space that they're waiting for me to get inside. And I'm looking for the next group of artists that want to come and transform a space. Always thinking about the next project, for sure.
4: Well, you have to come back and tell us about it when you're ready.
5: Absolutely, yes. Thank you for having me.
4: Faith J. McKinney is a cultural critic and independent curator. Her latest exhibit is Coordinates Dispatch, transforming the long-vacant fire alarm dispatch station into an exhibition featuring the work of nearly 30 Sacramento contemporary artists. It runs through October 10th in Midtown at Albert Wynn Park. We have more information on our Insight page, as always. 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Thank you to producer Sarit Leshinsky and editor Jen Picard. Insight's technical director and audio engineer is Mark Jones. Our original show music is produced by Adrian Gilmore. I'm Andrew Garcia, in for Vicky Gonzalez. Thanks so much for joining us. Enjoy Science Friday tomorrow, and we'll catch you back here on Monday.

0: I really appreciate the emphasis on Central Valley reporting that's been growing recently as well. And I was delighted when I learned that CAP Radio was moving in that direction to really collaborate with local news sources in parts of the state that typically we don't hear much from. I'm Joy from Sacramento, and I'm proud to support public radio for our community.
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3: Welcome to NewsHour from the BBC World Service. I'm Paul Henley. Coming up, Ukrainians feel the deadly consequences of their country running out of missile defences as more Russian attacks strike home.
4: Ukraine's Air Force, which usually posts kind of a tally of each attack, in terms of the missiles launched and the missiles that they've managed to take down, stop publishing this data for fear that it could damage public morale.
3: In the Democratic Republic of Congo, where Ebola cases are increasing faster than ever, so is mistrust of the authorities as vaccines are shipped in.
5: The problem you're facing is that you don't want people to feel like they're guinea pigs and that they're being used to test something externally, because that has been the experience of people in this part of the world over the past 40, 50 years.
3: Plus, the pressures of Kenya's new gold rush and a car salesman from Belgium who has quietly become part of his country's royal family. Here's the world news first.
6: Live from NPR News, I'm Lakshmi Singh. U.S. stocks are ending the day lower. The Dow's closed down 700 points as investor anxieties over the bond market continued. Long-term yields rose again, erasing the pullback following Treasury Secretary Scott Bessent's announcement yesterday of an expanded long-term debt buyback plan. Bessent spoke to White House reporters about the $40 trillion in U.S. government debt, instability in the bond market, and the more than 2% rise today in global oil prices as the U.S. pursues economic warfare against Iran.
7: We've got a spike in oil prices today that I don't really understand. You know, our announcement is for economic action. And I think that the economic action will mean that oil prices will come down sooner.
6: The Iranian government, meanwhile, predicts the Trump administration's threats of unprecedented economic sanctions will further increase anti-American sentiment. NPR's Jana Raff reports on the latest salvo as the U.S. and Israeli war against Iran stretches into a sixth month.
8: A 60-day deadline expired this week without a return to negotiations to end the war on Iran, begun by the U.S. and Israel in February. A U.S. blockade is still in place, and Iran is still heavily restricting traffic through the Strait of Hormuz, a crucial oil waterway. Iranian Foreign Minister Abbas Araghchi on Thursday called Trump's threats economic terrorism, meant to divert attention from U.S. economic problems. Jane Araf, NPR News, Amman.
6: The FBI says it foiled an alleged ISIS plot in New York. John Sarcone, the first assistant U.S. attorney for the Northern District of New York, announced today a 35-year-old woman named Jessica Bowie has been charged with attempting to provide material support to a designated foreign terrorist organization.
9: Bowie had plotted to use an explosive device to attack the New York State Capitol and the New York State Senators.
6: Authorities say Bowie began planning the attack in July and sought the help of a confidential FBI source who posed as an ISIS facilitator. For years, Los Angeles has been known to have the largest population of displaced veterans in the country, but NPR's Quill Lawrence reports this year the region's reporting a 26% decline in homelessness among veterans.
10: Advocates for homeless veterans in Los Angeles are celebrating a win as the number of vets living on the street, counted each year on a single night, dropped by a quarter this year. The improvement over the past 3 years is even better, a 42% drop, says the director of Veterans Affairs for L.A. County, Jim Zenner.
11: Since we started One Team 3 years ago with the VA, county, city, and community partners, we've increased permanent housing placements by over 40%.
10: The VA helped create what Zenner called the One Team, which formulates a list of homeless vets in L.A. by name and then works to help them individually, streamlining all available agencies and non-governmental groups in the effort. Quill Lawrence, NPR News.
6: It's NPR. Several hundred people wearing pink gathered today outside the Massachusetts courthouse where Lindsay Clancy's on trial for killing her three children. The mostly female group said they wanted to raise awareness about postpartum depression and how women are generally treated by the mental health system in the U.S. Clancy says she was mentally ill at the time of the crimes and should not be held criminally responsible. The prosecution argues the former labor and delivery nurse knew what she was doing. A new study finds that the prevalence of cannabis addiction among American adults has increased in recent years. NPR's Ritu Chatterjee reports this rise in addiction paralleled increasing access to the drug, as nearly half of states have legalized recreational marijuana.
12: The new study uses data from the National Survey on Drug Use and Health conducted by the Federal Health Department every year. Between 2021 and 2024, the number of adults with cannabis use disorder increased from 15 million to over 19 million. Among men, rates of cannabis addiction rose from 7 to 9% during this time, and about a quarter of men reported using marijuana in 2024. Among women, rates of cannabis use disorder rose from 4.5 to nearly 6%. The researchers note that cannabis has also become more potent during this period, with increasingly high levels of the psychoactive chemical THC, which raises the risk of addiction. Ritu Chatterjee, NPR News.
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3: Hello, welcome to NewsHour from the World Service, coming to you live from London. I'm Paul Henley. President Zelensky says that more than 600 emergency workers have been dealing with the aftermath of the latest Russian strikes on Ukraine today. In what has been a significant escalation in hostilities, 15 people were killed in the capital, Kyiv, alone. The government's made a renewed appeal for more international help with defence. More on that soon. First, our Ukraine correspondent Dan Johnson reports from Kyiv.
14: This is Solomansky, a suburb in Kyiv that was hit last night, and this neighbourhood has been almost entirely devastated. There are residential apartment blocks here reaching up 8 or 9 storeys. They've been hit by missiles, but somehow they're still standing. It looks like, from the pictures the emergency services were showing me, the missiles hit the roof, embedded in the building, then destroyed the flats essentially from the inside out. So all the windows are gone. Most of the flats look totally ruined, but the blocks are still standing. There's glass and debris right across the road. Huge number of emergency service workers here. And the residents, those who survived, are milling around trying to work out what's left. Valeria told me she's been living here for 4 years after moving from Mykolaiv when her house there was bombed.
15: Welcome to my home.
16: Is everybody safe?
15: Yep. Right now, yeah.
16: That seems to be a miracle.
15: Yep.
14: Just around the corner, we found what looks like the focus of this strike. And here, the devastation is total. An entire building has gone. There are a number of cars here, absolutely wrecked, overturned, scattered far and wide. There's debris right across the ground, over into the neighbouring school, covering the playing fields. The school building has been damaged too. It looks like this was the heating centre that provided heat to all these surrounding residential blocks. So even if people were able to move back into these homes, they're likely to be without power or heating for the foreseeable future. The mayor of Kyiv, Vitaly Klitschko, turned up here this morning. So I managed to grab a quick word with him.
17: It's very important to be strong. It's very important to have support from our partners, because together we are times stronger. In a way, the reason to destroy critical infrastructure, especially in last winter, let people freezing, living without heating, electricity, water. It's just one goal: break resistance of Ukrainians and the dream of Putin. We have to give up. It never happens. We're ready to fight.
14: The air defenses of this country are overstretched, aren't they? You're running out of the Patriot missile interceptors. How desperate is that situation?
17: We need ammunition, we need anti-missile systems, we need support from our partners, because it's protection for our civilians, it's life of our citizens.
3: Dan Johnson reporting, and as he said, Ukraine is rapidly running out of missiles capable of intercepting Russian ballistic strikes. As Moscow ups its weapons production, many Ukrainians fear they could be facing an extremely difficult winter of danger and of power and water outages. Antonia Longford's a journalist in Kyiv who reports on Ukraine for the UK's Daily Telegraph newspaper. Earlier I asked her how obvious it was that Kyiv was increasingly lacking the weapons to defend itself.
4: Yeah, I would say it's extremely noticeable. So Russia is attacking currently at a rate of about once every 3 or 4 days, normally with these huge ballistic barrages, which come with little to no notice and cause quite widespread damage across the city. And we're seeing time and time again that none of those ballistic missiles are being shot down. I think a good illustration of how dire the situation has been is that Ukraine's Air Force, which usually posts kind of a tally of each attack in terms of the missiles launched and the missiles that they've managed to take down, stopped publishing this data for fear that it could damage public morale. That's actually now being restored after a great deal of public backlash, but I think it gives a sense of how much fear there is.
3: How bad is the shortage of missile interceptors and how come?
4: So in terms of actual figures, that's quite a closely guarded secret, but it seems to be quite sort of about as bad as it could get. So Ukrainian President Volodymyr Zelensky told CNN last week that Kyiv has 2.5 times fewer interceptors than it had in 2025. And Ukrainian officials also showed CNN an empty Patriot launcher system just outside Kyiv, which they said had been empty for around 6 weeks. In terms of obviously how this is playing out for civilians, we've seen civilian deaths rising month on month to levels not seen since the early days of the full-scale invasion. And that's largely driven by kind of the destructiveness of these long-range aerial attacks. And in terms of reasons for it, there's kind of myriad reasons. Obviously, there are kind of global shortages of these weapons. And there's this obviously ongoing dispute between Kyiv and Washington over whether Kyiv should be granted the licenses to produce Patriots itself.
3: Right, so that partly rules out the supply of alternatives, or at least manufacturing alternatives. How much is down to increased demand because of the Iran war?
4: I think the Iran war has certainly been a huge factor in that. Stockpiles have really been pushed down because of the somewhat sort of gluttonous use of these interceptors in the conflict with Iran. There were reports earlier this month, for example, that the US military had burned through half of its Patriot interceptors in that war since February. And it's also consumed 4/5 of its terminal high altitude area defense missile inventory, which is another anti-ballistic system. These interceptors have an extremely long production cycle and only around 600 are produced per year. So that kind of exacerbates this quite serious scarcity.
3: And beyond begging for more, what options does Ukraine have?
4: Well, I think there are options being posited. So, for example, there's the pan-European anti-ballistic system, which is being called Freya, but it's still not realistic to assume this could come anytime soon. Ukraine's also making quite a concerted effort to fight back against these shortages it has on the defense side by hitting Russian missile launchers on Russian soil. And we've seen a kind of quiet campaign aiming to achieve that.
3: And what's worse potentially for Ukraine, that the shortages of these weapons could make them lose the war potentially, or that they undermine civilian morale to a point that Russia would presumably celebrate?
4: Well, I think they certainly undermine civilian morale. We've seen that in Kyiv. Again, these high levels of civilian casualties. We've also seen them affecting kind of logistics. I've noticed myself in Kyiv supermarket shelves increasingly empty. We've also seen them striking energy infrastructure that's in preparation for their winter campaign. And that will certainly make winter the hardest it's been for Ukraine since the start of the full-scale war. But obviously, of course, any intensive missile campaigns targeting rail hubs and supply depots complicates kind of fuel, ammunition and reserves, which go to troops on the front line as well.
3: Antonia Longford Russia offers men the equivalent of tens of thousands of pounds to join its military and be sent to fight in Ukraine. But as the war escalates with no end in sight, there are increasing signs that Moscow is finding it harder to recruit the numbers it needs. Russian soldiers recently captured in Ukraine have confirmed that, and they've talked of a high casualty rate. The BBC visited a prisoner of war camp to see the conditions there and to meet

0: there and to meet some of the men waiting to be sent home in the next exchange of soldiers. But not all of them were Russian, as Sarah Rainsford reports.
1: In western Ukraine, behind layers of locked gates, there's a camp full of soldiers captured fighting for Russia.
2: Take all your equipment with you.
1: But I went there to meet the Ukrainians who went to war against their own country.
3: So just come into the prison yard, coils of barbed wire and cameras everywhere. There are a few dozen prisoners of war in navy blue uniforms and with caps. They've just all headed for the shadows because it's baking hot here.
4: I think this is what I feel so in Ukraine.
1: Speaking to men in captivity is complicated. But when there's no access to soldiers in Russia itself, it does help reveal the dynamics of this war, and it helps explain what drives the people fighting it. But anyone who agreed to speak, I interviewed far from any guards and without a camera. Anton was born in eastern Ukraine, a part of the Donbas that's been controlled by Moscow since 2014, the year that Vladimir Putin escalated to a full-scale invasion. Anton turned 18, and he signed up to fight immediately for Russia.
5: I don't regret my choice. I went to defend my land.
1: So did all his friends.
5: They all went to different units. Then you get the SMS messages. Dead, dead, dead.
1: Other prisoners tell me the same, that everyone they went to fight with has been killed, and that fewer men are now volunteering to replace them. When Ukrainian-born soldiers like Anton are captured, they're tried for treason. But Anton doesn't see himself as a traitor. An entire generation has now grown up in occupied areas, with Russian schooling and with media controlled by the Kremlin. Anton has absorbed all of it, and like Russia, he calls the government in Kyiv Nazis. He also thinks Vladimir Putin should keep pushing to control the whole Donbas, even though hundreds of thousands have already been killed trying.
5: Of course, I think it could have cost a lot less, but war is war. It could have been ended, but no one wanted to do that.
1: In the prison hospital, there was another man from the Donbas, wrapped in bandages. Artyom signed up to fight on the promise of a big cash bonus, but he never got it. And now he has a body full of shrapnel.
6: I stepped inside a workshop here in the prison camp, and I've just seen what these men are making. These Russian prisoners of war are mass-producing wooden coffins.
1: In the next workshop, I met a drug dealer making artificial Christmas trees. Konstantin said he had one reason only for going to fight. It got him out of jail.
7: For me, 15 years in prison was too much. I know it probably doesn't excuse me, but it's a fact.
1: But he would be killing Ukrainians, I said, fighting the country he was born in.
7: I see nothing good in any war, and in a war like this, there can be nothing good, by definition.
1: But he still thinks he was right to fight, although he says everyone he knows has now had enough.
6: The prisoners are filing into the dining hall now with their heads bowed and their hands behind their backs. As they eat, there's a film playing on a loop which describes itself as the truth about Crimea. Basically an attempt to counter Russia's claim that the peninsula has always been Russian. Although I can't say anyone's paying it much attention.
1: Ukraine's real focus is on these men's practical value, because potentially they can be swapped to bring Ukraine's own soldiers home. Only when it comes to the negotiations, it turns out that the men from the Donbas who risked everything for Russia are way down Moscow's priority list. Konstantin says only a handful of them have been swapped so far, and he thinks they'll be the very last to leave here.
0: Sarah Rainsford reporting from

0: Ukraine, you're with the BBC World Service live from London. This is NewsHour.
1: In 1977, the psychobilly band The Cramps recorded a studio album that never saw the light of day. The recording sat in a garage for decades.
2: It's like the tomb underneath Tutankhamun's tomb, which never got raided because the raiders simply never knew it existed.
1: I'm Juana Summers. A new Cramps album, Gravest Gravy, on All Things Considered from NPR News.
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0: I'm Paul Henley, and this is NewsHour. Astronomers in Germany have discovered the fastest star in the Milky Way. The star, named S301, travels at 25,000 kilometres a second around the supermassive black hole that sits at the centre of our galaxy. Scientists at the Max Planck Institute for Extraterrestrial Physics say it orbits so dangerously close to the black hole that it could help to explain the properties of that black hole and to test Albert Einstein's theory of relativity. Dr. Megan Argo is an astrophysicist at the University of Lancashire here in England. She specialises in supernovas and black holes, and I asked her first to put this finding into context.
5: A black hole, this is a supermassive black hole, so it's one of the largest black holes that we know of. It's certainly the biggest black hole by far in our galaxy. And it weighs about 4 million times the mass of our sun. So this is, by our local standards, this is a very, very massive object. And what massive objects do is they actually distort the fabric of space-time that's around them. So the sun distorts the fabric of space-time in the solar system, and we can measure that on our local scales. But this being, 4 million times heavier distorts space-time in a much more significant way. And the closer you are to something that's this massive, the faster you are moving.
0: How do we know that it's moving that fast? How do we track it?
5: We track it using sensitive telescopes. So these observations were carried out by the Very Large Telescope, which is actually multiple telescopes on a mountaintop in Chile. And what the VLT does is it actually combines the light from four separate telescopes to effectively synthesize a much bigger telescope. So it's equivalent to having an optical telescope that's 120 meters in diameter. And the size of that telescope not only gives you good sensitivity, but it also gives you very, very good resolution. So effectively very, very tiny pixels that lets you see lots and lots of detail at the distance of this object.
0: And the importance of this star, I understand, is in what it tells us about the black hole. Explain, if you can.
5: Yeah, that's right. So we've been watching stars orbit the black hole in the centre of our galaxy called Sagittarius A star. We've been watching this for many, many years now. And this one is exciting because it's the fastest one we've observed, but it's also the one that passes the closest to the black hole. And the reason that's really important is because we can use the orbits of these stars that go around the black hole to measure the mass of the black hole. That's how we know it's 4 million times the mass of the sun. But one of the really tricky parameters about black holes that we don't have a good handle on, because it's so hard to measure, is how fast they spin and in what direction they're spinning. And if you have a star that passes close enough, and we think this one is passing close enough, you can actually take a measurement of how that black hole is spinning. And that gives us, apart from anything else, gives us another way to test Einstein's general theory of relativity. It's been tested loads of times in loads of different ways, but lots of experiments to test it make it more robust as a theory. So the fact that this passes so close to that black hole is going to allow us to measure the spin of the black hole over the next sort of 10-20 years and do another high precision test of general relativity.
0: And for those who aren't closely acquainted with Einstein's theory of general relativity, what exactly is being tested here?
5: general relativity describes essentially gravity and how things behave in gravitational fields. And it's how we understand the details of the motions of our planets in our solar system. There are ways you can measure them involving older, simpler bits of physics, but they don't explain fully the motions of the planets in the solar system. Only the corrections that you apply from general relativity actually allow you to measure them in detail. So it's one of the most detailed ways we have of understanding the gravity and the forces that gravity plays on objects in the universe.
0: That was Dr. Megan Argo, who's an astrophysicist from the University of Lancashire. She specialises in supernovas and black holes. Now, a reported discovery of gold in a remote part of western Kenya has triggered a rush of fortune seekers from across the region, including from neighbouring Uganda. Hundreds have arrived in a village called Cheporor in West Pokot County, hoping to strike gold and enrich themselves. But the sudden influx is putting pressure on a community that has little infrastructure, and it's raising concerns about security and safety, as the BBC's Akisa Wanderer reports.
6: Before sunrise, the digging begins in this remote village in western Kenya. Hundreds of people are searching for something they hope will change their lives, gold. Some hack at the rocky ground with hoes and shovels. Others sift mud and sand along a nearby riverbank, watching closely for even the smallest speck of gold. Just a few weeks ago, Cheporor was a quiet, sparsely populated community. Today, it is the center of a gold rush. Residents say the rush began earlier this month after reports emerged that gold had been discovered here. Manasse Lomachar says he was among the first residents to get the gold.
7: I was looking for a goat that had gone missing. We thought it had given birth somewhere in the bushes. That's when I came across some women who were panning for gold in the water. I joined them in the search, and that's how we discovered there was gold in this area.
6: News of the discovery spread quickly. Within days, thousands of prospectors had arrived. West Pokot's Deputy County Commissioner Samuel Kiaria told the BBC social media helped fuel the influx.
8: We had approximately 10,000 people from all over the area, from neighboring counties, and even from the neighboring country of Uganda. And the number has drastically reduced to averagely 2,500 people because, you know, the expectations were so high.
6: The village has been transformed almost overnight. But was there really gold to be found?
8: I can confirm, because when we went there, traders in gold, they told us every day they are getting an average of 100 people who are selling gold to them. But unfortunately, the amount of gold might not be so huge.
6: Among those drawn here is Ugandan artisanal miner Mugisha Godfrey.
9: We sleep under the trees, and when morning comes, we continue working. Sometimes we work both day and night. As for going back home, we can't return unless we find something.
6: The rush has also created opportunities for traders who've traveled hundreds of kilometers to sell food, water, and basic supplies to the growing population. One of them is Irene Ameja, who came from a neighboring county hoping to earn enough money to expand her business. But the sudden population boom is exposing the area's lack of infrastructure. There is limited access to clean water, few sanitation facilities, and growing concerns about safety, particularly for women.
10: This is a forest, and we're in the middle of the mountains. We don't have clean water to drink or even bathe. For women, the biggest challenge comes in the evening or at night. You have to find somewhere safe to go and stay, because most of the people sleeping here are men.
6: Local authorities say security has been reinforced, while health and sanitation measures are being expanded. And although many prospectors have already left after finding little or no gold, others remain undeterred. For those still digging in Cheporor, the possibility of a life-changing discovery is reason enough to keep searching.
0: The BBC's Akisa Wandera reporting there from Western Kenya. This is the BBC World Service and NewsHour live from London.

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3: BBC News with Govinda Gill. In the past hour, the former Pakistani Prime Minister Imran Khan has been moved from the jail where he was being held and has been taken to a private hospital for medical checkups. His lawyers say he's suffering from various health conditions. On Tuesday, the Supreme Court ordered that Mr. Khan should be moved to Shifa International Hospital within 2 days. The government had challenged the judicial order. The world's oldest head of state, Paul Biya of Cameroon, has returned home after more than 2 months abroad. His prolonged stay in Switzerland led to speculation about the 93-year-old's health. A new batch of 70,000 doses of vaccines is being sent to the Democratic Republic of Congo to help contain the Ebola outbreak. There have been more than 5,000 cases of the virus in the country, including 2,300 deaths. Reports from maritime security agencies say a tanker has been seized off the coast of Yemen by 6 armed men and forced to change its course towards Somalia. The US aircraft carrier Abraham Lincoln has finally departed for home from the Middle East, where it was deployed ahead of the US-Israeli war on Iran. Another carrier, the USS George Washington, has arrived to replace it. A search and rescue operation is underway in northern Nigeria after a boat carrying more than 70 people capsized in Sokoto State. Officials say at least 50 bodies have been recovered. In football, the European and French champions Paris Saint-Germain have been forced to move their first match of the season away from home after extreme heat left their pitch unsafe. René, who was supposed to be visiting for the tie, will now host the champions. That's the very latest world news from the BBC.
4: Welcome back to NewsHour. A tanker off the coast of Yemen has been seized by armed men who've diverted it towards Somalia. The vessel was in the Gulf of Aden when it was approached by an unauthorised boat and sent out a distress call. It also coincides with Iran's threats to get its Houthi allies in Yemen to block shipping in the Red Sea. The BBC's Barbara Plett-Usher in Nairobi told me first what had happened to that ship.
5: So according to maritime security agencies, a ship was boarded by 6 armed men in the Gulf of Aden off the coast of Yemen, and then they redirected it toward the coast of Somalia. And what we understand is that this is a Comoros-flagged oil tanker. So that's what we know so far about what has happened. But it should be said that this suggests action by Somali pirates, especially if it's heading towards Somalia. And in that case, it would be the second hijacking of a ship already this week. Another one was taken over on Monday. So that's the information we have, and it is against the backdrop of an uptick in Somali pirate activities since about April.
4: What should we make of that uptick? Should we read anything into it?
5: There's lots of different elements to the reason why the Somalis might have gone back to piracy. One is local conditions. There's been illegal foreign trawlers overfishing off the coast of Somalia. So you have quite a large number of foot soldiers prepared to do this kind of thing again because their livelihoods are at stake. I think another possibility might be opportunity. I think there's been increased traffic along the coast of Somalia in the western Indian Ocean into which the Gulf of Aden empties, and that's because the Strait of Hormuz has been blocked. So there isn't a direct connection to the Strait of Hormuz crisis that we can see, but I think there's been a broader deterioration of regional maritime security as the focus has mostly shifted towards that area. And then you also have the question of Yemen. So there have been reports on at least one recent occasion of Yemenis coordinating with the Somali pirates, which is unusual. It's not confirmed. The reason was not clear, but we do know that Iran has threatened to get its Yemen Houthi allies to disrupt shipping. So that is something that defense analysts are watching.
4: And we do know there is a firm link between the Houthi rebels in Yemen and Iran. They're seen as a proxy of the Iranian government. So that would be an intriguing link that defense analysts are looking into, wouldn't it? It suggests a possible coordination relevant to Iran and the situation in the Strait of Hormuz.
5: It does suggest a possible coordination relevant to Iran. I would be cautious about that because there are so many other factors that would probably take priority over that. But because the Iranians have threatened to disrupt shipping in the Red Sea, which flows into the Gulf of Aden, and because they have essentially indicated that they had alerted their Houthi allies to be ready to take action if they wanted to do that, then those kinds of connections are looked at quite closely. I think that you have a general deterioration in maritime security in the region, which is probably more directly affecting the opportunities that the Somali pirates have.
4: The BBC's Barbara Plett-Usher reporting. You're listening to NewsHour from the BBC. I'm Paul Henley. In the past hour or so, we've heard that the former Pakistani Prime Minister Imran Khan has been moved out of the prison where he was being held and has been taken to a private hospital for medical checkups. It comes after the country's Supreme Court ruled that he should be moved to hospital. The BBC's Caroline Davis is outside the medical facility, which is in Islamabad. Caroline, it's the middle of the night where you are. Tell us what's happened. Caroline, do we have contact with our correspondent in Islamabad, in the Pakistani capital? We seem to have lost her. I'll try once more. Caroline Davis in Islamabad, can you hear me? No, we'll move on in that case and try and come back to Caroline if we can re-establish contact. A new batch of 70,000 doses of vaccine is being sent to the Democratic Republic of Congo to try to contain the fastest spreading outbreak of Ebola on record. The vaccines were developed in response to a previous strain of the disease, and most of them are being administered to frontline health workers in the hope that they might be effective. 20,000 doses will be allocated for a clinical trial in the country. Meanwhile, vaccine trials for the current strain of the disease have been authorised here in the UK and in Canada, but results are probably still months away. Trish Newport is a Canadian emergency and medical coordinator for the aid agency Médecins Sans Frontières in Bunia, the city in the northeast of the DRC, which is worst affected by the outbreak. She describes here how they're trying to treat people in this update sent specially to the BBC.
6: Today was a very busy day. We have a project that was there even before Ebola in a place called Fataki, and we work in a displacement camp for about 80,000 people. It's horrible. It is the most horrific humanitarian situation I have seen in a very, very long time. 80,000 people living in very cramped, horrible conditions, and then Ebola started. And so we built this 8-bed Ebola treatment center about an hour away from the camp. And in the last few weeks, the numbers have just exploded. So we just scaled up to 20 beds. And it's easy to say scale up, But it's difficult to actually do, because then you have to find all of those staff, and then we need to be training them, making sure that they can work in a safe environment, and then making sure that everything that needs to be happening around an Ebola treatment center is also happening, because an Ebola treatment center doesn't just work on its own. You actually need to have surveillance, you need to have contact tracing, you need to be able to decontaminate the homes that people are coming from, have ambulance referrals. And today, these things just are not happening. There's just not enough organizations to be doing it. So with all of these new Ebola cases, we've been having to scale up every single one of these activities and not forget the absolute humanitarian disaster in the Plan Sebo camp. And then something a bit more joyous is we have an Ebola treatment center in Mongwalu. Mongwalu is where the outbreak actually started. And right now, we have 95 people that have survived Ebola from Mongwalu. And so we spent time thinking about how to celebrate the day that we actually have 100 survivors and how to celebrate with the community, because this is really big news for them.
4: Trish Newport from Médecins Sans Frontières. One of the problems in tackling the outbreak of Ebola in the DRC is the relative invisibility of the crisis. Devi Sridhar is Professor of Global Public Health at the University of Edinburgh. She has written extensively about what is happening, and I asked her why she thought this outbreak of Ebola was getting so much less international attention than a previous one in West Africa in 2014.
7: Yeah, it's really puzzling because actually, like, I think back to working on the 2014 outbreak and the number of media articles. Ebola was, I think, the most Googled news term in the world that year. And, you know, it was almost every day newspaper headlines, magazine covers. And, you know, this outbreak is, you know, on track to be possibly, you know, the second worst or the worst, on par with that. And yeah, I think it's because everyone's just tired of disease, possibly after the pandemic, maybe COVID-19 fatigue, where people got day after day about infectious disease news and mortality rates and community transmission. And so possibly now no one really wants to hear about infectious diseases. And that maybe drives also the, you know, various media, you know, producers to think, actually, should we cover this or should we maybe cover something else?
4: And yet, when you look at the bald facts, nearly 5,000 confirmed cases, a near 50% death rate. It's pretty shocking, isn't it?
7: Yeah, it's bad. The situation is bad. It's also because, you know, this is a particular species, a new one to the area where we do not have a vaccine. We don't have approved antivirals. But also it's happening in the Ituri province in the DRC, which is, you know, a province that has been plagued by conflict already. Even regular healthcare services, think, you know, routine childhood immunizations or child survival campaigns, have struggled to reach people. And so it's both the actual virus, but adding on top where it's happening and how difficult that is for, you know, a public health effort to take place in that kind of current political and economic environment.
4: The public health effort isn't the coordinated international one that it was in 2014, though, is it?
7: Yeah, so if I think back to 2014, you know, you had real leadership from the United States, from the UK, the French governments. They came together with the World Health Organization to say, like, how do we stop this? And they brought, you know, military-like coordination, the resources, trained personnel to basically say, we need to stop this and actually get on top of it. And if I look at what's happening today, you have, you know, a United States, which is no longer part of the WHO or working multilaterally, doing a go-it-alone response where they are making efforts on Ebola, but very much in the context of defunding foreign aid, the closure of USAID, you know, a real focus on domestic health issues, which are largely chronic issues. And so you have that. The UK is facing its own challenges since Brexit and, you know, with domestic issues and the war in Ukraine. I mean, we're in a completely different political environment right now, which makes it very hard to get that collective action globally to make this a priority and try to get the necessary resources in.
4: There is a ray of hope, isn't there, that vaccine and antiviral work is underway, delivering a vaccine that might help people on the ground, and trialing a vaccine that is more suited to this particular strain of Ebola. But it all hinges on the work of frontline workers, doesn't it?
7: Completely, because a vaccine is only as good if actually people take it, right? There's no point having vaccines that are approved sitting around when actually people are not willing to take a vaccine and believe that it will help them. So it's in a really tricky you know, situation right now because we don't have an approved one. So the two options are either to try, you know, to use early trials of a Bundibugyo vaccine for this species that Oxford has developed. But of course, we don't yet know the effectiveness of that. It's very new. Or using the vaccine we have for the Zaire strain or some kind of mix of the Zaire and Sudan strain vaccine. The problem you're facing is that you don't want people to feel like they're guinea pigs and that they're being used to test something externally, because that has been, unfortunately, the experience of people, you know, in this part of the world over the past 40, 50 years. And so I think there is a real skepticism about external help of actually, what are you trying to trial and who is that for? And so this is what makes careful when you go in, that actually you have to go in with trust that what you're doing, you actually feel is going to be a benefit to those patients, that the communities will trust it, and that comes down to frontline workers.
4: And you have to be quite brave, to say the least, to be a frontline health worker in the Democratic Republic of Congo. Not only are you putting yourself at risk from a deadly virus, you're also facing extreme public distrust and sometimes violence.
7: Completely. I mean, you're facing violence from actually the loved ones of Ebola patients because they want to protect the body. They don't want, you know, they don't trust if you're coming to try to remove the body. And we do know burials are one way where Ebola does spread, given it's through bodily fluids. You're also facing roaming militias and general kind of devastation in that region. But on top of that, we've seen recently that payments to healthcare workers have been, you know, delayed, which means you're not even getting paid at a local rate for the work that you're doing. So it's a really difficult situation. And it's why also we're seeing that quite a few of the deaths are of people who are not even making it to hospital. They're out in the community. And that's why I think we're seeing such a high death rate. But also what's really worrying, because if they're happening in the community, that means where there might be more cases out there that we're not picking up, that the spread is wider and we're not having that line of sight of actually where are these cases, where at least if people come to health clinic or hospital, you have some kind of way to track it.
4: Devi Sridhar there on the outbreak of Ebola in the Democratic Republic of Congo. She's a professor of global public health at Edinburgh University. Now, in the past hour or so, we've heard that the former Pakistani Prime Minister Imran Khan has been moved out of the prison where he was being held and is being taken to a private hospital for medical checkups. We're revisiting this in the hope that we can talk to Caroline Davis after the country's Supreme Court ruled Mr. Khan should be moved. Caroline is outside the hospital in Islamabad, the hospital concerned. Caroline, I understand it's the middle of the night where you are. Can you fill us in on what's happened?
8: It is. And so we were hearing from Imran Khan's political party, the PTI. They have said that Imran Khan has been shifted here to the hospital, that he's already arrived here at the hospital. However, we have not had official confirmation yet from any of the authorities, from the police, from the hospital itself. So at the moment, we're just hearing that from his political party. But of course, there's been a lot of anticipation about this over the course of the last few days since the Supreme Court judgment was made on Tuesday. The decision was made after there had been a health report about Mr. Khan, and it mentioned various things in that report, including fluctuating blood pressure, anxiety, palpitations as well. And as a recommendation that was made, as well as sort of medicines and a suggestion that Mr. Khan should be allowed to see his family, who for the vast majority of his outside family, he's not been able to see for months and months on end as well. The recommendation was also that he was shifted here to Shifa Hospital in Islamabad to be assessed by a panel of doctors. And Imran Khan's party want him to be also assessed by his own personal physician to check on his health condition. They have said that this is particularly important given that so few people have been able to see Mr. Khan in the course of the last few months. And it is being seen as quite a significant development because Mr. Khan has obviously been in prison for just over 3 years now. And despite there being regular court hearings during that time, he's had very little relief from the court. So the fact that this has been announced, the fact that he is meant to be moved to the hospital, and it's only a relatively short stay, the expectation is that this will be until the next court hearing, which is in the middle of September. But even that small move and the suggestion that he should be allowed to meet family members is being seen as a significant shift here for Mr. Khan. And it has led to speculation about what might be going on potentially behind the scenes. But in terms of that, we really don't know. At the moment, we are all waiting to see whether or not Mr. Khan is confirmed to have arrived here in the hospital.
4: There's a big security presence, I hear, there. Why?
8: Yes, I mean, I am currently standing, as I say, just outside, and this entire area has been completely sealed off. There are police barricades, there are police, there's armoured vehicles, police cars, so any of the emergency vehicles that might normally be coming to the hospital have been stopped. And I think that is in anticipation of potentially Mr. Khan's supporters coming here. We know that the court said that they did not want to have major press conferences being held outside and turned into a big political event. So perhaps that might be it, or it could just be a matter of Mr. Khan's security. But certainly there is a big police presence here.
4: The BBC's Caroline Davis, thank you. Reporting live from Islamabad, this is the World Service and NewsHour.
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11: I'm Sarit Lashinsky, senior producer at Cap Radio. 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
4: I'm Paul Henley, and this is NewsHour. We're going to talk finally on the programme about the role of art in bringing home awareness of a distant crisis, such as the one happening in Ukraine. After 4.5 years of war, even today's news of 15 killed in Kyiv can seem unrelatable, which is where our next two guests come in. Charlotte Higgins is the chief culture writer for The Guardian newspaper. Her book, Ukrainian Lessons, Art in a Time of War, is published today. One of the Ukrainian artists she features in it is called Irina Tsilik, and she's a poet and filmmaker. My colleague Tim Franks began by asking Charlotte what an arts journalist was doing in a war zone.
14: I just know from history that the way wars tend to be remembered actually is not so much through historiography or even news reports, but actually through art, through poetry, through painting. And I think that's very, very clear in the way the British particularly remember the First World War. So I just knew in my bones that Ukrainian artists would be responding to and reacting to the war in really interesting ways that would go beyond what journalists can do and what certainly what the sort of official political reports would do. And the second reason was that it was very clear to me that culture was completely bound up in this war in a very clear way. I mean, literally, Vladimir Putin wrote an essay the summer before the full-scale invasion of Ukraine in which he set out these false ideas, really, that Ukraine and Russia were one culture, were one history, were one identity. And that clearly is rejected by Ukraine. But language, history, culture and identity are completely bound up in the war. So it felt to me that to leave that aspect of the war unreported would be to leave a whole kind of area of possible understanding of what was going on a blank.
15: Irina, tell me how you define yourself as an artist and your relationship with Charlotte as well.
16: Well, I'm a Ukrainian filmmaker. First of all, I make documentary fiction, but also animated films. So at the same time, I write because I'm a poet, I'm an essayist, and I don't remember, to be honest, how we met with Charlotte for the first time. Probably she did the interview with me, and then we became almost good friends, so we are in contact.
15: I want to come back to some of your work, and particularly a poem of yours, Irina, but Charlotte, in terms of the relationships that you struck up with Ukrainian artists, what was it that you learned about war, seeing it in the field and seeing it through the prism of art?
14: That's a hard question to answer, Tim. I thought that being an arts journalist in the frame of war, I would somehow be insulated from the most brutal aspects of warfare, which, of course, that's absolutely true. I'm not doing military journalism. But actually, what I hadn't understood is that art, good art, like Irina's poems and films, like so much of the extraordinary visual art, I'm just, in my mind, I'm just thinking of a young artist called Dasha Chechuskova. I'm thinking now of a young artist who was killed in the line of duty called Maharita Polovinko. Those artists bring you so close to the emotional world of living under a war. And that's kind of very tender and fragile and difficult, often material. I suppose the overwhelming lesson is something that I knew already in a sense, but have understood in a much more visceral way, which is that art is unbelievably important. Mm-hmm. And that although poetry may not be the first thing you turn to when your family is in danger, it's absolutely not the last thing. And there's been an extraordinary outpouring of poetry in Ukraine, because there's a sense in which poetry can try and grasp hold of the collapsing fragments of the world and make some kind of temporary sense out of them. And that's one of the things that Irina does so beautifully in her poems.
15: And Irina, on that point, it seemed like a perfect moment to ask you to read your poem that's in the book by Charlotte, My Day.
16: Yes, I'd love to. And this is a short poem, which is actually quite simple, but at the same time, it somehow conveys about how we live today in Kyiv. My day. How was your day? How are you doing? You ask, and I'm thinking. At 4 in the morning, I was woken up by an air raid siren. I lay down in the corridor with my son, listened to missiles fly overhead. You can't mistake this sound for anything else. But the Russian roulette didn't go as planned. I slept for another hour, read the news about the number of people killed, cooked pancakes for my son, went to a hero's funeral, saw a woman feeding birds from her hand, cried in the park, received a romantic message from the front line, had doubts in the supermarket, Pinot Noir or Zinfandel, made dinner, wrote to a girlfriend who is recovering from a battle wound, watched a TV show, wept in the shower. A typical day overall. I'm fine. Thank you.
15: It's an incredibly affecting poem because it interlaces just the normalcy of everyday life with just the utter extremity of war and the trauma that is just laced through presumably everything that you do, every breath that you take.
16: Yeah, this is what happens to people which live in the country which is at war for 12 years already. So, you know, we somehow adapted and we live normal lives, but at the same time, it's not normal at all.
15: Charlotte, one of the challenges, I guess, for you is that war is such a strange and brutal business. It can feel very, very distant. One of the things, and we just heard it in that poem, is that art has a way of cutting through that.
14: Yes, completely. And I try to use myself as a kind of maker of connections between, you know, our own history, thinking about literatures of other times and places and connecting that to the literature that's being produced in Ukraine now. You know, Ukrainian artists are doing such an extraordinary job of opening up this vulnerability and the sense of what it is to live under these conditions and, you know, hoping to introduce readers in Britain to that, and I hope to go further and then read poetry by Irina, by poets like Oksana Maksimchuk, Irina Shavalova, and Artur Dron. There's wonderful literature and there's extraordinary art out there, which is often devastating, and yet the very act of creating it and the very fact of its existence, I think, is hopeful. It is Ukrainians sort of asserting themselves, insisting on their existence and demanding that their experience be heard and taken seriously.
4: British arts journalist Charlotte Higgins and Ukrainian documentary maker Irina Tsilik bringing to a close this edition of NewsHour for a Thursday night UK time. Thank you for listening.
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9: In Los Angeles, I'm Kai Rizdal. It is Thursday today. This one is the 20th of August. Good, as it always is, to have you along, everybody. We're going to go on a little journey to start the program today. An odyssey of sorts. No sirens or cyclops to deal with. Something scarier, though, perhaps. The Wall Street Journal's Greg Ipp started our story on Thursday last.
19: Hey, thanks for having me, Kai.
9: All right, 5.216%. What was that? What is that?
19: So, Kai, that is the interest rate that the government will be paying on 30-year bonds that were sold at auction today. And the reason that matters, it's one of the highest rates. In fact, I believe it is the highest rate that the government has said that it will pay on a newly issued 30-year bond in almost 20 years. And I suppose that as taxpayers, that's the kind of thing that's kind of bother us because we have a lot of debt. And every time these rates go up, it means we have to pay even more interest to service that debt.
9: That 30-year yield spent last Friday and on into this week trying to say something to us. Robin Brooks from the Brookings Institution picked up the narration for us on Tuesday.
20: Of course, 30 years, as you said in your intro, that's a very long horizon. So financial markets over that long horizon price risk premium for inflation, for policy uncertainty, for the amount of debt that you have. And so what we've seen the last couple of days and honestly over the past year is that these long-term yields have risen massively, most of all in places that are highly indebted or politically dysfunctional. So places like Japan, France, the UK, Italy. And, of course, also the United States.
9: So, of course, I had to ask this. Super quick, we got like 30 seconds. How worried are you? Scale of like 1 to 10 about the bond, you know, all of this stuff. Better question, Kai. Ask a better question. You know what I mean?
20: So if you look at the 10-year, right, we're at 4.7. doesn't seem very worrying. It gets more worrying if you look at the 10-year yield 10 years forward. So that's what markets price
1: right.
20: implicitly in longer-term yields 10 years from now, and that's 6%. On a scale from 1 to 10, yeah. I'm a 6 or a 7.
1: All right, we'll take a 6 or a 7 for now. We'll call me when you get to like a 9, and then we'll have you back, all right?
20: Thanks Robin for having
1: Brooks,
20: me on.
1: She's at the Brookings Institution. We'll see you. Much like the actual Odyssey, this bond market story is long and it's complicated. Secretary Bessent tried yesterday to prop up the bond market, which meant we had to call Robin Brooks back. Do you think that Secretary Bessent has solved the underlying problem that you and I discussed yesterday?
20: So the problem is fiscal policy, right? We have deficits that in a non-crisis period, we don't have COVID, we don't have the pandemic. We have a deficit of 7% of GDP, give or take. And if you want yields to come down sustainably, then that is what you need to rein in. I would call what we're doing now, this buyback, I would call it financial engineering. It is really shuffling the deck chairs.
1: I said this to Robin yesterday, and I'm going to say it again today because there is a critical balance to be struck here. There are a lot of structural reasons why this economy in particular can handle these higher rates for now. But we took so much time today explaining things again, because believe me when I tell you, this story is a big deal. The bond market du jour is kind of ignoring the Treasury Secretary trying to talk the long bond off the ledge. And in fact, and this isn't new, Secretary Bessent has been saying he wants to sell fewer of those long-term bonds and more short-term debt. Marketplace's Justin Ho explains what Treasury hopes that will do and what is likely to actually happen.
21: Part of the problem here is that demand for long-term debt has been a little shaky lately. Buyers just aren't all that interested. So to attract them, says Chris Lowe with FHN Financial.
22: Bottom line, if the U.S. issues a ton of long-term debt, long-term interest rates will be higher.
21: But short-term rates are usually lower. Alex Wolf with J.P. Morgan Private Bank says that's motivating the Treasury Department to issue shorter-term debt.
23: Part of that effort is taking advantage of what's happening in terms of market pricing and simply borrowing at lower rates versus at higher rates.
21: The kind of short-term securities that the federal government's been issuing more of are called Treasury bills. They come in several flavors. Zachary Griffiths with CreditSight says they mature in just months.
24: 1 month, 2 month, 3 month, 4 month, 6 month, and 12-month T-bills.
21: Griffiths says there's a lot of demand for these T-bills, mostly from big investors that want a safe place to park their cash for a little while. And the government is well aware of that.
24: And frankly, if you're running a $2 trillion annual deficit and you have a $40 trillion debt stock outstanding, you need to tap every market where you think there's demand.
21: But pivoting to T-bills could backfire. Alex Wolf with J.P. Morgan says rates on short-term debt closely track what the Federal Reserve does with interest rates.
23: And so if the Fed's on hold, then that rate should remain unchanged. If the Fed hikes, that rate will go up.
21: Remember, these securities mature in months, which means the Treasury has to keep issuing new ones over and over again. As a result, interest rates on them can be volatile, says Chris Lowe with FHN Financial.
22: You know, funding the U.S. government with T-bills is like buying a house with a credit card. The card company can reset the rate and does every time short-term interest rates change.
21: And in order to buy back its own long-term bonds, Lowe says the Treasury is going to have to issue even more short-term debt. He says you can think of that like squeezing a balloon.
22: You're increasing the risk of something going wrong by increasing reliance on short-term funding.
21: Because short-term rates, Lowe says, are probably headed up. I'm Justin Ho for Marketplace.
1: On Wall Street today, bond traders were not happy. Stock traders were really not happy. We will have the details when we do the numbers.

0: Part of all the bond market unease is inflation being stuck where it is, which is high. We're going to get a new reading next week. The Personal Consumption Expenditures Price Index, PCE is the jargon. This one, however, will be the last PCE of its kind. The Bureau of Economic Analysis is changing how it calculates inflation. Changes that are coming as inflation still and again is economic and political topic A. Marketplace's Kristen Schwab has more on that.
1: We're going to start this story about the Personal Consumption Expenditures Price Index exactly where you'd expect, at a Spanish restaurant in Ohio.
2: I am Laurie, L-A-U-R-I-E, Torres, T-O-R-R-E-S, and I own Mallorca Restaurant in Cleveland.
1: Mallorca has been plating up patatas bravas and pouring sangria for 30 years. And in that time, Torres has seen a lot of change. More diners have been requesting dishes that are vegan or gluten-free. She's watched the price of scallops climb, and it's forced her to adjust her menu and her paella recipe.
2: So if you're going to start putting in more shrimp, which is saltier than a scallop, then you have to balance it out with maybe like calamari.
1: Paella can have 10 or more ingredients, rice, saffron, seafood. When scallop prices change or diners' preferences change, Torres changes her paella.
2: You're constantly having to kind of go back to the drawing board.
1: Now, hear me out here. The way Torres tweaks her paella to get a slightly different dish is not so different from how the Bureau of Economic Analysis tweaks its own paella, the PCE. Moon Sub Lee, an economist at UC San Diego, says the BEA regularly considers making its own tweaks.
3: BEA is revising its recipe based on how the world is changing.
1: For instance, it's adjusting how computer software and accessories are calculated because demand for AI has sent prices soaring. It's also making changes to investment and legal services categories.
3: I believe this change is going to make the PCE more accurate, giving the clearer picture to the central bankers.
1: Economists I talked to say it's common for the government to tinker with its formulas. And they say that these changes mean inflation's going to look a bit lower, maybe 0.1% to 0.3% lower. Right now, with the old formula, PCE inflation sits at 3.7%. Alan Detmeister used to be an economist at the Federal Reserve. He's now at UBS.
4: The reason people are focused on it a little bit more is that you have an administration that has been talking about how they need to get inflation down.
1: And for Detmeister, that doesn't mean the BEA is cooking the books, but it does raise an eyebrow.
4: They're focusing so much on these items that are pushing up inflation at a time where the administration has wanted the Fed to lower interest rates.
1: The lower inflation appears, the easier it is for the Fed to cut, or at least not hike, interest rates. And yeah, a reading that comes in a little lower than it's been lately will not rock anyone's world. Inflation will still be too hot. But the new recipe could buy the Fed some time, like they're cooking with a crock pot instead of a microwave.
4: We really don't know exactly what the impacts are going to be. So it is a little bit of a black box.
1: This could alter how the economy is run. Of course, we know interest rates influence how much businesses borrow, what kind of house or car you can buy. What it will not change is the prices people see with their very own eyes. New PCE recipe or not, Lori Torres, the restaurant owner in Ohio, gets a receipt from her supplier every week. And here's the part where I tell you she also has an advanced degree in economics. Total coincidence, I swear.
2: At the end of the day, the inflation is the inflation. You're going to feel it however you feel it. You're not all of a sudden be like, oh my God, I was wrong. Scallops haven't gone up in price. Like they have, and that's that. Like,
1: In the real world, everyone's kind of got their own PCE. I'm Kristen Schwab for Marketplace.

0: For 3 days next week, Jackson Hole, Wyoming is going to be the center of the global economy. The world's central bankers meet there every August for a symposium put on by the Federal Reserve Bank of Kansas City. The feature attraction, as it is every year, will be a speech by the chairman of the Federal Reserve, a speech that will be all the more closely parsed this year as new-ish Chairman Kevin Warsh makes his debut. But as the most important people in monetary policy gather, there is a whole local economy happening all around them. Margaret Brady is the owner of Knit on Pearl. That's a knitting supply store in Jackson. Welcome to the program.
1: Thanks so much.
0: So this is the first time you and I have chatted. So what's your store all about? Give me the vibe, would you?
1: Actually, it's been around for about 30 years or celebrating 30 years in January. It's a great community. We have a bunch of crafters in Jackson who are part-time or full-time residents. And then in the summer, we enjoy a lot of visitors who will track us down when they're on vacation.
0: So the Fed's coming to town next week, all the economic bigwigs, as it were. Are you going to notice, is that going to be a thing for you, or is it just like a blip that happens and traffic gets busy and everybody gets along?
1: You know, it's funny. We don't really see that much of them.

0: that much of them. You know, I've seen this happen over the years. There's a little lag at the end of August where we feel families go back to school, and that's when the Fed shows up. And we don't see a lot of them. They are whisked from our beautiful airport to a beautiful location in Grand Teton National Park. Anyway, it feels like they're sequestered. I'm not sure if they actually are. But
1: I think they kind of are. Yeah.
0: But we don't really feel that, but it'll pick up again in September.
1: Your business, like many small businesses in this country, I imagine, you're getting whacked a little bit by tariffs, a little bit by consumers being a little agitated. How's your personal, you know, small business sentiment index, if you would?
0: So it's a little bit confusing because there's a lot of enthusiasm around crafting. I'm not sure if you're aware of that
1: now. Oh, yeah. We've done those pieces for sure.
0: I think there's a mental health component about using your brain with your two hands, especially I feel with like 20 somethings. And at the same time, there's also this kind of like feeling that it is tenuous. You know, the tariffs are still sorting themselves out. I've been raising prices at a clip I haven't seen before, but also people are equally committed to it.
1: When you are at the local Chamber of Commerce meetings, which I imagine, you know, probably monthly, whatever, there's a get together, or maybe you're just chatting with people at the coffee shop, what do you and your fellow small business owners talk about?
0: Well, I think the big concern in the past, well, years, but also weeks and months, we've been feeling it a lot lately, is retail space. It's
1: like, sorry, literally, you know, space, like
0: literally retail space.
1: Wow. Okay.
0: Brick and mortar. And that's what I do. I don't have my inventory online. My personal space that I'm in, which is not huge, it's an old house. It's like 700 square feet. Hmm. And that the block has been sold twice in the past couple of years. Right. So we're all wondering where, you know, in addition to where like we're going to end up, a couple of small businesses on my block have had to move. But
1: staying in town, are they leaving town?
0: I think they're going to find nooks and crannies to go to, but I'm not sure how long those are all going to hold out because we're just, you know, in addition to competing with other businesses and nonprofits, there's also maybe not national brands that are coming in, but niche brands that are coming in.
1: Right.
0: They have some, you know, backing for that.
1: And they've got the big guns. Let's say Kevin Warsh, the chairman of the Federal Reserve, and Christine Lagarde, the head of the European Central Bank, go out for a walk next week, and they pop into your store.
0: You never know who's a knitter.
1: You never know. You never know. What would you tell them? What would you want them to know?
0: Oh, goodness. The keepers of the global economy. To what extent did they think about small business? That's my question. I guess.
1: Yeah. No, look, that's the question I have. That's a totally fair
0: to what extent do you think about small businesses? Right. And I'm lucky to be here. I'm not sure anybody could start my business today. I'm here at the benefit of having been here for a long time, having a staff who's been here for a long time. I came in 1992, and if I hadn't, and the business hadn't been started, the original founder is my accountant. It happens a few times a day. People come in and they're surprised that I was here a couple of years ago. I'm surprised you're still here.
1: Wow.
0: Yeah, I hear that a lot.
1: Margaret Brady, the store, should you happen to find yourself in Jackson, Wyoming next week when the Fed's there or anytime, the store is Knit on Pearl in Jackson. Margaret, thanks a lot. I appreciate your time.
0: Yeah, thanks for having me.

0: Coming up,
1: summer camp for adults that has popped off.
0: Fun for everybody, huh? First, though, here comes some fun. Let's do the numbers. All right, it's fun for me. How about that? Dow Industrial's down 703 points today, 1.3%, 52,759. The NASDAQ down 263 points. That is 1%, 26,067. S&P 500 down 66 points, 0.9%, 76.41. Walmart reported earnings today that beat analyst estimates. Executives said the retailer would use an estimated $2.9 billion in tariff refunds to lower prices for consumers. However, Walmart slumped 9.2% on the day in part because of much slower same-store sales, the slowest in 6 years as it happens. Target, which also cited a boost from tariff

0: funds in its earning report put back about 0.5% on the day. Bonds down, yield on the 10-year T-note rose to 4.70%. 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
2: 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Back to Marketplace in just a moment. Ahead on All Things Considered, starting at 2:30, we'll have the latest on the Tupac Shakur murder trial and a look at the cultural moment around his murder. That's this afternoon.

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2: This is Marketplace. I'm Kai Rizdahl. What do you do when buying a house isn't happening for you? For most people, your rent. So a lot of home builders are betting on rental housing. We learned this week, permits for construction of multifamily properties picked up in July, up 9% compared to June. Marketplace's Nova Safo spent his day digging into that critical slice of the U.S. housing market.
3: Construction permits are aspirational. They're bets placed with the near-term future in mind.
4: I see builders looking at the underlying housing fundamentals and betting that renter demand will continue strongly over the next couple of years.
3: George Rotsiu at the National Apartment Association says that's because a lot of people can't afford to buy, so they have to rent. And with the single-family housing market unlikely to thaw anytime soon, apartment builders are seeing opportunity.
4: From early signals, we're seeing investor interest beginning to show up, right? Several funds are beginning to start fundraising.
3: A big caveat about multifamily construction, though, builders are getting pickier about where they build, says Jay Parsons, an industry consultant.
5: You're seeing more focus on deals that have some type of subsidies or tax incentives, tax abatements that help the deals pencil out.
3: They need to pencil out because it's gotten a lot more expensive to build due to several challenges, including
6: an ongoing, persistent, skilled labor shortage.
3: Robert Dietz is chief economist at the National Association of Home Builders.
6: We continue to face challenges with building materials, and that includes the lagging effects of tariffs.
3: Higher costs, Dietz says, for things like copper and aluminum mean not all of those permits pulled in July will actually turn into completed multifamily housing units.
6: Our overall sentiment reading of multifamily builders is slightly negative right now.
3: Sentiment is better in some parts of the country versus others. Builders are more optimistic in areas where rents are going up the most right now, says Daryl Fairweather, chief economist at Redfin.
7: Milwaukee is one. As Chicago has gotten so expensive, Chicagoans have moved up to Milwaukee, and that has put pressure on rents there. Cincinnati is another. Pittsburgh is one that comes up. Baltimore.
3: Conversely, in cities like Denver, Charlotte, and Dallas, renters are more likely to get discounts. That's because there's a lot of supply due to a flurry of apartment building in those markets early on in the pandemic. Fairweather expects builders to avoid those cities for the time being. I'm Nova Safo for Marketplace.

0: July retail sales, we learned last week, were down 0.6% from June. That is the glass half empty. The glass half full is that sales were up 5% for the year. That's the data. To get the ANIC data, we called Ashley Morkin. She owns Unglued. That's a craft and a gift shop in Fargo, North Dakota.
1: August right now is looking a little bit better than last year, August. And what we want to see is just like that steady, slow growth over each year if we can, to make sure that we can keep, you know, like raising our wages and adding more crew when we're able to and that type of thing because of all the events that we do. It's usually about 75% is our retail store for revenue and about 25% is events. This has grown over the past few years for us, where it was more like an 80-20. So for the event side of our business, I think one of our best examples is our summer camp for adults that has popped off. It always pops off. It sells out instantly, which is why we have to do a lottery for registration. But the silly little video that I did in June to promote the lottery opening, that was very deadpan and with a tiny mic, kind of exploded. We've never gone viral before, but it went very viral. It grew our social media reach. It still's growing because of that video. And then we have about 1,000 people, more than 1,000 people that were in our lottery for just 300 seats. And so I would say people are for sure wanting more experiences. We have actually added some employment. We just added or promoted somebody on our retail side to become the assistant retail manager. We also literally last night added somebody to do more craftatorium support, which is our private party part of Unglued. So we have grown, but very slowly. My husband and I just did one of our Loon stained glass workshops. We had two people cancel super last minute. I got to sit down with some people who shop our store quite a bit and just hang out while we made our stained glass loons together. And that was really lovely, especially in the midst of craziness. Sometimes you just have to remember that the things that you tell other people they should do are actually the things that you should really do. And that has been very life-giving.
0: Busy, huh? Ashley Morkin, she owns Unglued. She's in Fargo, North Dakota.

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1: This final note on the way out today, you have seen and heard, I am sure, that the federal debt topped $40 trillion this week. The Treasury Secretary was asked about it on CNBC this morning.
2: There's nothing magic about the $40 trillion number, and we can grow our way out of that.
1: So, look, he's right. There is nothing magic about $40 trillion other than it is an incomprehensible amount of money. But that last bit about being able to grow our way out of it? Ordinarily, yes, growth can cure many, many economic ills if an economy is growing faster than its debt is piling up. So the facts do seem relevant here. In the second quarter, the U.S. economy grew at an annualized rate of 1.5%. Secretary Bessent and the U.S. government are borrowing for 10 years at 4.7%, for 30 years at 5.3%. That math simply doesn't math. Andy Corbin, Mika Ellison, Maria Hollenhorst, Sarah Leeson, Sean McHenry, and Sophia Terenzio. Our The Daily Production Team. Will Story is the supervising senior producer of this program. I'm Kai Rizdahl. We will see you tomorrow, everybody. This is APM.
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6: 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I'm Elsa Chang.
5: And I'm Juana Summers. Coming up, blue state refugees.
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7: We saw how tyrannical some people could be. I mean, you got to a point where kids couldn't even play outside. And where you come to a place like Florida, where it was pretty open out here.
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8: Live from NPR News in Culver City, California, I'm Dwayne Brown. A New York woman has been arrested and accused of plotting to attack the state capitol building in Albany. The FBI says Jessica Bowie began discussing a plan to blow up or target the capitol with a bomb, allegedly plotting to kill state senators as they were working. Authorities say she was radicalized online and pledged allegiance to the terrorist group ISIS. Craig Tremoroli is the FBI special agent in charge of the Albany office.
9: Jessica Bowie was arrested by FBI Albany's Joint Terrorism Task Force, has been charged by the Northern District of New York with attempting to provide material support or resources to a designated foreign terrorist organization. In this instance, that foreign terrorist organization is ISIS.
8: Agent Tremoroli says she discussed her plans with FBI informants and spent weeks doing surveillance on the state capitol. Despite the Israeli government's own assessment that aid entering Gaza is far from enough, a new UN report finds that 9 out of 10 families are now living in catastrophic conditions. NPR's Anis Baba reports.
10: The UN report finds that nearly 94% of Gaza's population is living in critical or catastrophic shelter conditions. More than half of the population have been living in worn-out tents for over 3 years now. Structures never designed to become a long-term homes. Families struggle to sleep, cook, maintain hygiene, or safely store food and water. Inside these tents, 91% have no way to cool down in the summer heat. And households average just 3 hours of artificial light a day. Local stocks of tents, blankets, and mattresses have nearly run out. In the past months, only 1 in 10 families received shelter aid, leaving millions exposed as another winter approaches.
8: That's Honest Baba. 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
11: It's 2:32 with Cap Radio News. I'm Devin Yamanaka. Several reporters and service members were briefly held at gunpoint at a California military base. Reporters from at least 4 outlets were at a groundbreaking at Vandenberg Space Force Base near Santa Barbara on Monday. Security officers briefly detained them, thinking they were gatecrashers. 2 military members assigned to the base were also handcuffed. A Space Force spokesperson said the incident was due to a breakdown in communication and that Vandenberg has been seeing an increased number of unauthorized entry attempts, which are treated as legitimate threats. Governor Gavin Newsom says California will fight the Trump administration's push to open up national forests to commercial use. The California Report's Alex Hall has more.
12: The federal government announced this week that it plans to scrap the roadless rule, which blocks road construction and protected forests, including 4 million acres in California. Newsom calls the move reckless.
13: They're taking our inheritance, our collective inheritance, and squandering it in real time. So, yes. We'll do everything we can to use our moral authority and our formal authority, litigate as we must, as we do, and we tend to do so successfully.
12: The U.S. Forest Service said in a statement that roads are necessary to help with wildfire management. Environmentalists say they open the way to logging and mining and to habitat destruction.
11: That's the California Report's Alex Hall. 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
11: Ahead on All Things Considered, California is phasing out a toxic herbicide widely used in agriculture. But some advocates in the Central Valley are calling for more transparency. 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
17: From NPR News, this is All Things Considered. I'm Elsa Chang in Culver City, California.
18: And I'm Juana Summers in Washington. In Las Vegas, a fatal drive-by shooting that happened almost 30 years ago is finally the subject of a murder trial. It's international news because the victim was Tupac, the hip-hop star Tupac Shakur, who became a broader cultural icon after his death. And in the 30 years since he was killed, nobody has ever been tried in connection with his death until now. A few years back, the Slate podcast Slow Burn took a close look at the killings of Tupac and Biggie, the Notorious B.I.G. Joel Anderson hosted that season of Slow Burn, and we've called him up to talk about it. Hi there.
19: Hey, thanks for having me.
18: Thanks for being here. Okay, Joel, so the man being tried for murder, Dwayne Davis, also known as Keefe D, has given public interviews. He's even written a book detailing his involvement in what happened that night. He has also pleaded not guilty. Has anything from this trial surprised you so far?
19: Not really. It's gone pretty much according to form because everybody has called their shots. The strategy is not a complicated one from prosecutors. They're going to say, hey, look, this guy has confessed over and over again. He wrote about it when he was first interviewed by, you know, local law enforcement about it in 2008. He said the same thing then. And then after his book was published in 2019, he gave a series of interviews where he said that gave basically the same version of events. With Keefe D's attorney, and I hope I could call him Keefe D instead of Davis, is that he's a liar and that he's lying about all this because he wanted some of the street cred, but also because he is a former drug dealer. It's not like he has many other professional means to make money. So this is basically a means to keep his name in the public square and make a little money while he's doing it.
18: Mm. Now, when you were hosting that season of Slow Burn, did you ever expect it would lead to charges against Davis or any of the three folks who he said were with him?
19: No, because my thought was that, well, if it hadn't happened already, why would it change? Why would things change, right? And even people that worked on the case, particularly Detective Greg Kading, formerly of the LAPD, who was, you know, one of the people that led the and got the confession from Keefe D and led that initial investigation, said, oh, there'll never be any closure. But what happened is that Keefe D, he moved to Nevada. Well, that's where they have the legal jurisdiction to charge him. And he kept talking. And one thing about it is that at that county, they got a new sheriff. And people were like, hey, this guy's sitting out here admitting that he did this murder and talking it up. And it was embarrassing. And so eventually people called him on it and brought him in and charged him.
18: Mm-hmm. I mean, look, if this trial had happened back in the 90s, it likely would have been much bigger news because of how big Tupac was at the time. Just put it into words for us. How big was he?
19: Oh, I mean, Tupac was a movie star. He dated Madonna. He, you know, was one of the... Before he went into prison, he was a pretty good rapper with a pretty good following. When he got out of prison, he went to prison for sexual abuse charges in 1994. When he came out, he was a huge platinum-selling artist. He became probably one of the two or three most famous rappers in the world. And so for him to have just gotten gunned down on a night when everybody was in Vegas, he was at a Mike Tyson fight. Those used to be some of the biggest sporting events in America. And nobody ever be brought to justice. And so the idea that somebody is on trial for this is pretty amazing.
18: I mean, it's really hard to tell the story of Tupac without talking about Biggie. What's the best way to think about their rivalry in 2026?
19: Wow, that's a good question. Well, I mean, they were friends, right? This all started out with Tupac helping Biggie's career. Tupac felt betrayed by Biggie when Tupac got shot at a New York recording studio during that same sexual abuse trial. And ever since then, they'd fallen apart. And, you know, they never reconciled before. Tupac was killed in 96 and then Biggie was killed in 97. And the one thing I think about is that it really cast a pall over hip hop for a number of years. But the idea that your two biggest stars in the game or two of the three biggest stars would, you know, meet their demise within a year of each other because of, you know, getting involved in gang violence and all these other sort of musical beefs, that would seem absurd today. Both of them dying as a result of their beef. That's basically what it was like if you were there in 1996.
18: That's Joel Anderson. He's a staff writer at The Ringer and was host of Slow Burn, the third season that looked into the killing of Tupac and Biggie. Joel, thanks.
19: Oh, thanks for having me.
17: Conservatives who move from Democratic-run places to Republican-led states are often called blue state refugees. Parts of Florida are full of them. As NPR's Maham Javid reports, these conservatives have helped reshape the electorate in Florida, altering who votes there and who they vote for.
20: People have moved to Florida, or want to, for lower taxes, fewer COVID regulations, and conservative values, including abortion restrictions and gun rights.
21: This is like the Freedom Palace of Florida.
20: That's Cheryl Regan, talking about the city of Naples. She moved from Cleveland, Ohio, to Florida for its looser COVID regulations.
21: So during lockdowns, I came and stayed here for 8 weeks because I wanted to escape the communism up north.
20: Chris Barry was also in Naples. She's a lifelong Republican who lives in Massachusetts, but is exploring a move because of Florida's tax policies.
22: And my husband is 100% disabled veteran, so living in the state of Florida means that we don't have to pay any property tax.
20: Democrats in Florida have tried to push back against the state's red turn, but residents who lean left aren't happy with the state's conservative policies. Here's Janine Vanco, a Democrat who lives in Alva and works in Fort Myers.
0: All I can say is, hey, pretty girls, this is Trump country and it's bad, bad, bad, bad, bad.
20: It's not just voters. Many Republican candidates have also moved here from blue states. For Catalina Lauf, who came from Illinois, COVID was a tipping point.
1: You know, a lot of us came down here after that because we saw how tyrannical some people could be. I mean, you got to a point where kids couldn't even play outside. And where you come to a place like Florida, where that it was pretty open out here.
20: Ultimately, Lauf didn't win her House primary this week. A longtime Floridian did. Some prominent Florida politicians are blue state refugees, like President Trump or Congressman Byron Donalds. Donalds is originally from Brooklyn and just won the Republican nomination for the upcoming governor's race. While campaigning, he talked about people preferring Florida to New York.
2: And so you now have seen business leaders, longtime business leaders in finance, have said, I can't take it anymore. I have to go to a place that just makes sense. And they're choosing Florida.
20: For two decades, Florida was the country's biggest swing state. But that's no longer the case. Aubrey Jewett, who teaches political science at the University of Central Florida, says the main reason for that is the population growth after the pandemic.
23: By about a 2-to-1 margin, the people that were coming here were registering Republican. And many of them were leaving blue states.
20: Republicans, who trailed in voter registrations till 2021, now lead by more than a million voters. Jewett says the stakes don't stop at the state line. The GOP advantage in Florida could help determine who controls the U.S. House next year. Maham Javid, NPR News, Fort Myers, Florida.
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11: It's 2:44 with Cap Radio News. I'm Devin Yamanaka. 3 years after a series of deadly stabbings in Davis, the families of the victims got their chance to speak in court yesterday. Cap Radio's Greg Michek reports.
25: In July, a jury convicted Carlos Dominguez of involuntary manslaughter in the deaths of David Breaux and Kareem Abu Najm. A third victim survived. The judge found Dominguez was legally insane at the time and didn't understand what he was doing was wrong. David Breaux's sister, Maria.
26: I forgive Carlos Reyes Dominguez. I hope that despite a debilitating mental illness that brought him fear and darkness, that made him see shapeshifters and shadow people, despite a tragedy that impacted so many of us, that he'll not only continue to get the right medical attention, but he'll have the strength of heart and peace of mind to be okay.
25: Kareem Abu Najm's mother, Nadine Yeheya.
27: In spring 2023, Kareem was cruising through his courses, working part-time with X-Ray Company, running his own, taking salsa and bachata classes, practicing Brazilian jiu-jitsu, dating, and going out with his friends, and yes, finding time to celebrate family birthdays and events. You see, Your Honor, Kareem was a time bender, like he could fold time. Of course he is supernatural. Kareem lived, and how many of us here can say that they lived?
25: The judge grew emotional while addressing the victims' families and said there's no greater grief than losing a child. Dominguez will be committed to a state hospital for at least 6 months, but he won't go free. Prosecutors want to keep him committed. He'll return to court early next year. Greg Michek, Cap Radio News.
11: California is phasing out paraquat dichloride, a toxic herbicide that's widely used in agriculture. But some advocates in the Central Valley are calling for more transparency. From our news partner, the Modesto Focus, reporter Jimena Loaiza has more.
28: For decades, paraquat has been used as a weed killer on Central Valley farms, but research shows its potential links to thyroid impacts and birth defects. Now, every manufacturer has voluntarily canceled their registrations in the state, but Angel Garcia, co-director for Californians for Pesticide Reform, says this isn't a victory. He believes it's revealed a loophole. Manufacturers walking away from their registrations instead of taking the time to collect the data to reevaluate health and safety regulations required by the state.
29: What could
3: that data have revealed to the public. People want to know what they're potentially being exposed to, what's potentially being drift on to their homes, their schools, their safe environments.
28: For the Central Valley, the decision lands close to home. Almonds are a top agricultural product, using paraquat to maintain the farms. Stanislaus Agricultural Commissioner Linda Pinfold said she predicts losing the herbicide will create some challenges for future farming operations. But local advocate Laura Plasencia says more needs to be done to protect the community.
4: A lot of contamination and the toxic exposure and pollution that's created in the Central Valley ends up staying in the Central Valley.
28: And that's why, Plasencia says, people in the Central Valley experience lasting pesticide impacts. Licensed dealers can still sell existing stock for up to 2 years, but paraquat's long-term future on California farms is over. With the Central Valley Journalism Collaborative, I'm Jimena Loesa.
5: 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Still ahead on All Things Considered, we are entering another election cycle with arguments over who can vote and how. But a community in Delaware is wondering whether you have to be human to vote. An unusual question that we'll find out more coming up in about 20 minutes on member-supported Cap Radio. 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In more news, several reporters and service members were briefly held at gunpoint at a California military base. Reporters from at least four outlets were at a groundbreaking at Vandenberg Air Space Force Base near Santa Barbara on Monday. Security officers briefly detained them, thinking they were gate crashers. Two military members assigned to the base were also handcuffed. A Space Force spokesperson said the incident was due to a breakdown in communication and that Vandenberg has been seeing an increased number of unauthorized entry attempts. Again, you'll always find more news at capradio.org.

0: In Sacramento area traffic, downtown to Sac International will take about 15 minutes right now. It's pretty clear. It'll take 27 minutes to go from downtown to Roseville. From Sacramento to Stockton, that will take 52 minutes on I-5.
1: Laura from Folsom says that being an Evergreen member gives her a sense of peace in a chaotic world. Thanks to member support, Cap Radio can continue to offer the news and information people count on.
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5: From NPR News, this is All Things Considered. I'm Juana Summers.
6: And I'm Elsa Chang. The first week of a landmark multi-state trial against Meta, the parent company of Facebook and Instagram, has concluded. Inside the federal courthouse in Oakland, KQED's Rachel Miro watched this trial, one that could have existential consequences for the largest social media giant on the planet. Rachel Miro joins us now. Hi, Rachel.
7: Hi, Elsa.
6: Okay, so just remind us, what states... what are they arguing in this case?
7: There are four states, California, Colorado, Kentucky, and New Jersey. And they say Meta knew Facebook and Instagram could hook kids. They allege Meta did that by designing features like Infinite Scroll that encouraged millions of children, including those under 13 who, by law, shouldn't be on the platforms, to keep scrolling. Why? To sell more eyeballs to advertisers, even as the company told regulators and the American public that safety was Meta's priority. Now, California Deputy AG Megan O'Neill summed up the state's case in four words in her opening: hook, hold, harvest, hide. As in, hook the kids, hold on to them as they age, harvest their data, and hide it all from the public. Elsa, this case is not about holding Meta accountable for bad people posting bad things on social media. The question here is, did Meta produce a faulty product knowing it would damage the mental health of children and then lie about it? To make that case, the states are using lots of internal company documents and research, as well as calling Meta employees and whistleblowers to testify.
6: Okay, a lot of layers here. Meanwhile, the star witness this week was a whistleblower who also testified before a Senate Judiciary subcommittee, right? Can you tell us more about him?
7: Yes, that's Arturo Bejar, who led Facebook's Protect and Care team for 6 years, then came back as a consultant on Instagram's well-being team. He testified that Meta did a lot of internal research to measure how Facebook and Instagram affected the mental health of children and teens. But Bejar also told the jury that some of Meta's safety tools, like Instagram's Take a Break feature, were, quote, designed to fail because the company made them optional. Quote, anything that is a setting that is not an effective safety tool, he testified, it's like you have to turn on the airbag every time you got into the car.
6: What about the other side here? How is Meta countering this framing?
7: Meta's attorneys argued the states have cherry-picked from internal research and documents to build an argument that mischaracterizes how the company has actually tried to do better for its users. Also, a Meta attorney got Bejar to acknowledge he respected the credibility of hundreds of people who work on safety research at Facebook and Instagram. And in opening arguments, attorney Paul Schmidt said that between 2020 and 2024, Meta disabled nearly 1.5 million accounts thought to be used by children under 13.
6: All right. A lot happened in just this first week. This trial, it's expected to continue through early October, right? So what should we be expecting next week?
7: more expert testimony, starting with Jean Twenge, a professor of psychology at San Diego State University. She testified that teen mental health took a sharp turn around 2010 when smartphone and social media use exploded, and that studies show the more hours a day a teen spends on social media, the more likely they are to be depressed. Her testimony is expected to continue next week. CEO Mark Zuckerberg is also on the state's witness list, but we don't know when exactly he'll take the stand.
6: That is Rachel Miro, senior editor of the Silicon Valley News Desk at member station KQED. Thank you, Rachel.
7: Thank you.
6: And a note, the Chan Zuckerberg Initiative, a charity founded by Mark Zuckerberg and his wife, Dr. Priscilla Chan, is a financial supporter of NPR.
8: When the Democratic Republic of Congo is in the news, it's often due to poverty or conflict, and more recently, the Ebola outbreak. What gets less attention is its annual celebration of color, creativity, and fashion. Reporter Emmett Livingstone in Kinshasa attended this year's DRC Fashion Week, and he brings us this postcard.
9: As rumba music plays on a hotel rooftop in the capital, Kinshasa, attendees at DRC Fashion Week stop at the entrance to show off their kaleidoscopic outfits. People cheer, and photographers click their cameras at the men draped in tartan cloaks carrying canes. The women are in leopard print or sequin dresses and wear outrageously large hats. People aren't wearing famous brands, but outfits they've put together themselves. And everyone looks amazing. Natalie Aoma is an international runway model from Congo and one of the co-founders of DRC Fashion Week.
10: Les styles ici au Congo, c'est vraiment, on est avec, c'est dans, je crois que c'est vraiment notre ADN.
9: Style here in Congo is really something we're born with, she says. It's like it's in our DNA. It doesn't matter whether you're rich or poor, everyone tries to add their own flair to what they're wearing. This year's show celebrated Sapeur, a Congolese subculture focused on fashion, elegance, and identity. Sapeur comes from the French acronym for the Society of Tastemakers and Elegant People. Cedric Mbengi is a well-known sapeur, as well as a designer himself. He's wearing an eclectic outfit of blue suspenders over a red shirt and carries a see-through bubble umbrella. Today I'm only wearing the colours of the DRC, he says, in order to support Congolese design. Despite this national love affair with style, Congo, which is one of the poorest countries in the world, has no formal fashion industry to speak of. This runway on a Kinshasa rooftop is the country's only brush with high fashion. Hundreds of guests, all extravagantly dressed, turn up to gaze at the models and designs on display during the one-day event. Natalie Aoma says she co-founded DRC Fashion Week as a way to showcase the untapped talents of young Congolese designers in front of a VIP local audience.
10: Nous, les Congolais, on s'habille très bien, mais on s'habille très, très européen.
9: The aim is also to promote an authentic Congolese aesthetic, she says, when many people tend to dress up in a Western way. On the runway, models wear multicolor patchwork suits or outfits incorporating traditional Kuba textiles. These feature complex geometric patterns and are woven from palm leaf fibers. The clothes are exuberant and striking. The characteristic Congolese style is on full display. In a country where conditions are tough and people often at odds, fashion offers a burst of color, self-expression, and uncomplicated joy. For the designer Cedric Mbengi,
11: la mode, c'est un rêve. Hein? C'est un rêve d'abord pour moi. J'ai dormi, je prends un rêve, c'est ça.
9: Fashion is a dream for me, says the 33-year-old, who says money is a daily struggle. I fell asleep and I had this dream. It's a dream worth clinging to. For NPR News, I'm Emmett Livingstone in Kinshasa.
12: La représentation parfaite de la République démocratique du Congo. 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
15: Is there a way out of this where people like you and me don't suffer? 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
16: The U.S. federal debt reached $40 trillion this week. We explore what that means for you.
6: Today is Thursday, August 20th, and this is All Things Considered from NPR News.
16: I'm Juana Summers.
6: And I'm Elsa Chang. The number of cyclosporiasis cases confirmed by the CDC reached almost 16,000 this week.
16: What does this outbreak tell us about the country's readiness?
17: It's not just one thing, it's a cumulative impact of all of the things.
6: Also, there's a new election debate playing out in Delaware. Do you have to be human to vote?
16: And I speak to Henry Rollins of Black Flag about the release of the Cramps' lost album.
18: When I found out the Cramps tapes were in a garage, I begged Ivy to let me get them out of the garage. It took a while, but we did it.
6: First, this news.
19: Live from NPR News in Washington, I'm Ryland Barton. 5,000 sailors aboard the USS Abraham Lincoln aircraft carrier are headed home to California. NPR's Quill Lawrence reports the ship is being relieved after nearly 9 straight months at sea.
20: The USS George Washington, another aircraft carrier, has arrived in the Middle East to support the war with Iran, according to U.S. Central Command. That means the Abraham Lincoln can finally head home after a record-breaking 9 months at sea. Aircraft carriers look huge, but space below decks for the crew is tight, especially after more than 270 days with no shore leave. NPR has reported that Iranian attacks disrupted the Navy's regular supply chains, which led to food shortages, poor sanitation, and mental health issues. CENTCOM Commander Admiral Brad Cooper made a visit to the Lincoln on Saturday and acknowledged the strains of such a long deployment. President Trump was asked about the issue and said the deployment was, quote, not nearly long enough. Quill Lawrence, NPR News.
19: Meanwhile, Iran is dismissing President Trump's latest threats of economic pain and isolation. Iran's Foreign Minister Abbas Araghchi says it will only increase hostility after Trump threatened, quote, crushing economic measures against Iran. The federal debt topped $40 trillion yesterday as the government continues to rapidly pile up debt and spending outstrips revenue by more than $2 trillion a year. Treasury Secretary Scott Bessent today blamed the Biden administration.
21: And remember, we did not get here in a day that we were left with a mess. The Biden administration had the highest deficit to GDP in history when we weren't at war or weren't in a recession. For 2025, we brought it down by more than 1%.
19: The debt has exploded over several presidential administrations. Most recently, the federal government borrowed heavily when the pandemic began during President Trump's first term and continued into the Biden years to stabilize the economy and support a recovery. More spending was approved last year when when Trump signed a massive spending and tax cut bill. Another top White House official is leaving. This time it's Legislative Director James Braid. As NPR's Tamara Keith reports, this comes as November's midterm elections approach.
0: President Trump announced the departure in a post on Truth Social, praising Braid for the critical role he played in the passage of the One Big Beautiful Bill Act and helping to defeat several war powers resolutions. Vice President J.D. Vance chimed in as well, saying Braid had one of the toughest jobs in the administration and delivered for the president at every turn. Braid will leave in September as the White House begins to prepare for a post-midterm reality. If Republicans lose control of either chamber of Congress, moving any of the president's remaining agenda items will get exponentially harder. Tamara Keith, NPR News, The White House.
19: The Dow dropped more than 700 points today. This is NPR News from Washington.
1: It's 3:04 with Cap Radio News. I'm Devin Yamanaka. A bill protecting California Immigration Service workers from online harassment is heading to Governor Gavin Newsom's desk. The legislation shields workers' home addresses and bans malicious doxing. Supporters say online conservative activists are filming workers at legal aid groups and posting their private information to

0: spark intimidation. Oakland Assemblymember Mia Bonta authored the bill.
1: Right now, our immigrant service providers are living in fear because of the work that they do. That is an intolerable consequence to the fear mongering that happens right now.
0: Opponents argue the bill infringes on free speech and shuts down legitimate watchdogs. San Diego Republican Assemblymember Carl DeMaio says it unfairly penalizes citizen journalists who video record public fraud.
2: It punishes them if they post the video online, which has always been our objection to this bill, which has always been the nature of unconstitutional infringement on First Amendment rights.
0: Newsom has not indicated whether he will sign or veto the bill. The Yuba Water Agency and the University of California are working together on a new way to monitor the health of local levees. The water agency says researchers from UC's Berkeley, Davis, Merced, and Santa Cruz have spent 2 years using new technologies and sensors at sites along the Feather and Bear Rivers and Dry Creek in Yuba County. The team is using drones equipped with sensors to create 3D models of the levees. Yuba Water says the goal is to help levee managers monitor long stretches of the flood barriers for maintenance, including finding animal burrows and hidden seepage. More news at capradio.org.
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0: Still ahead on All Things Considered, the Cramps recorded their album Greatest Gravy in 1977, and it's finally being released. Hear more coming up in 15 minutes.
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5: From NPR News, this is All Things Considered. I'm Elsa Chang in Culver City, California.
6: And I'm Juana Summers in Washington. The federal debt topped $40 trillion yesterday, a record high, and unless something big changes, it is expected to keep climbing. Martha Gimbel says Americans may already be paying for it through higher interest rates on loans and credit cards. She is the executive director of Yale Budget Lab, and she joins me now. Welcome to the program.
7: Thank you so much for having me.
6: So, Martha, you last wrote about the federal debt in an article for The Atlantic that came out back in June before it crossed this latest milestone. When you saw that it hit the $40 trillion mark, what did you think? What was your reaction?
7: I mean, this is one of those things that I think to people who don't follow this feels like a big number. But for those of us who've been sitting in this, you know, the exact number doesn't really make a big difference here. It's more about the trajectory that we're on and whether or not we're doing anything to change that trajectory. Spoiler alert, we are not.
6: I mean, when I think about $40 trillion, I mean, I can't even conceive of how much money that is. I mean, how alarmed should we really be about this? How should we think about this?
7: Well, so I think there's a couple of things about the $40 trillion. One is, yes, it's just an almost impossible number to get around in your head. Mm-hmm. The second thing is that is a number actually doesn't tell you very much, right? Because the question is whether or not we can handle it, right? So mm-hmm. the fact that we have borrowed, you know, with gross debt, $40 trillion is a very different proposition than, say, if you are Portugal and you've borrowed that amount okay. of money, or you're Chile, right? We are a bigger country, we are more prosperous, etc. But the question is, you know, are we going to be able to keep paying for that? And is it stopping us from doing other things that we want to do?
6: Can you just put this into like some real life perspective for us? Like, what are some of the ways that this is showing up in people's budgets day to day? How does it impact just everyday Americans?
7: Yeah. So one of the things that happens when the government is borrowing this much money is that it drives up interest rates, right? Investors think, this is weird. And so then they ask the federal government to pay them more money in order to take on that debt. But then that means that the rest of us have to compete with Treasury to get people to lend us money. And if they can get a higher rate from the Treasury Department, then we have to offer them a higher rate. And that means that we're facing higher borrowing costs when we want to take out a mortgage mm-hmm. or we're dealing with a credit card or we're taking out a car loan.
6: You point out a number of big pieces of legislation over the past decade that have grown the deficit, things like pandemic relief, tax cuts, big spending programs. But especially in a crisis, like, isn't some of that borrowing necessary? I guess I'm thinking about how you distinguish between debt that's worth taking in and debt that may be, I don't know, problematic.
7: It's a really hard question because also one person's debt that's worth taking on is another person's problematic debt, right? I think one of the things that you have to think about is that we are increasingly in a different operating environment. The decision to deficit spend right now when debt is this high and interest rates are this high is very different and the trade-offs are different, particularly because the economy is very strong, than that same decision was in, let's say, 2009, in the middle of the Great Recession. And so, you know, economists get annoyed when people compare the federal government to a household, right? We're different in various ways. But in some ways, it's the same question, right? It's not that you're never going to take on debt as a household, but you need to think about whether or not that debt makes sense. And if you already have a lot of debt, it may not make sense to take on more.
6: I mean, just thinking about it, the most obvious way for a government to pull in more money is taxes, which you make the argument for. But I guess I wonder, is it fair to expect people to get on board with raising taxes when so many of us are already adjusting household budgets for higher grocery and gas prices and just an increased cost of living?
7: I mean, this is exactly the problem when, you know, you let yourself as a government get into these types of problems, is that none of the solutions are appealing. That's why you're seeing, you know, these kind of struggles across the developed world right now. Many countries are dealing with elevated debt levels that are making markets itchy. And none of their solutions are particularly appealing. You can raise taxes or you can cut spending. And people don't like having their taxes raised, and they don't like having the services they get cut.
6: When we think about a way out of this, do you think there's any way in which we don't see middle and lower class Americans shouldering this economic stress on their own budgets?
7: You know, I think people like to think that we can, you know, fully balance the budget on the backs of, you know, pick your favorite three billionaires here. And unfortunately, that's just not the case. There's certainly a lot of revenue that we can raise from, you know, people at the very top of the income and wealth distribution, but it's not an infinite amount of money. And I think it's really important to keep in mind, we've had these huge tax cuts over the last few decades. Those have disproportionately gone to people at the top, but they haven't entirely gone to people at the top.
6: Okay.
7: And so, you know, is there a way out of this where people like you and me don't suffer? No.
6: That's pretty sobering to hear you say that.
7: It's not my favorite talking point.
6: So I guess then what is the solution then? So like, what are we to do then?
7: I mean, I think there's a couple of things here. One, I think everyone has to stop lying to themselves. I think one of the things that you have seen increasingly in D.C. is this kind of wish casting that growth in the future will be fast enough that we can grow our way out of it, right? AI in particular is going to spur growth and therefore we won't have to make any hard decisions. And that is a really big bet to make. And you would have to see some pretty unprecedented rates of growth with relatively few disruptions associated with that growth for that to work. And so I think part of it is, you know, similar to when, you know, you or I have spent too much or not earned enough. You have to sit down and figure out what you're going to do about it. And it's not going to be pleasant, but you also have to stop lying to yourself that there's an easy way out of this.
6: We've been speaking with Martha Gemble. She's the executive director and co-founder of the Budget Lab at Yale University. Martha, thanks.
7: Thank you for having me.
8: The 2026 election cycle is jam-packed with heated races, but a tiny island town in Delaware is at the center of a unique debate. Do you have to be human to vote? Sally Herships and Ricky Mulvey from The Indicator have this report.
9: Fenwick Island is the kind of place with a country store that makes its own fudge, like Rum Raisin and Rocky Road. It's a beach town. When Natalie Magdeburger joined the town council here in 2021, her mom was mayor. Now, Natalie is mayor.
10: Love Fenwick Island. It's part of my fabric and my core. Businesses and trusts have been allowed to vote in Fenwick since 2008, and non-humans can also vote in some elections in at least four other Delaware towns. But when the ACLU sued Fenwick in December, the town got a lot of attention, and some of it negative.
9: When the town was incorporated back in 1953, all property owners 21 or older could vote in local elections, including people whose places on Fenwick Island were second homes, vacation spots.
10: Fast forward to 2008, and Natalie says estate lawyers started telling people to put their houses in trusts to avoid having their kids go through a lengthy court process after

0: lengthy court process after they die. And to lower taxes, their kids would owe on the property. But when someone puts property into a trust, it's often no longer in their name.
1: And you had multiple families that were losing votes and wanted to have a say, you know, and they did the artificial entity so that the trusts could vote. And then the business owners asked if they could have a vote too. And it seemed fair.
2: Natalie says everyone who pays taxes, businesses and people, if you can provide them with a say, you should. The town has just over 900 registered voters, according to court documents. In Fenwick's most recent election, just over 20% of the votes were cast by non-humans.
0: We asked Natalie if her town's voting structure could be exploited by companies.
3: But are you worried at all about a day where, you know, Microsoft could vote or Apple could vote?
1: Why would they want to vote for a Fenwick Island town election? You know, would they care what time our quiet hour begins? Because that's all they're voting for. They're not voting for a statewide election. They're not voting for a national election.
0: Natalie says the town has protections in place, like a rule. Each person only gets to vote once, even if they own more than one property or business.
2: Voting rights have a complicated history in the U.S., so we wanted to check in with Alex Kasar. He's a professor of history and public policy at Harvard's Kennedy School.
4: Democracy, defined pretty much throughout the world, has been about the rights of people, meaning natural persons.
2: In other words, Alex says, not family trusts. The ACLU's lawsuit against Fenwick was dismissed, though it's appealing. But a Delaware lawmaker has introduced a bill that would bar non-humans from voting across the state.
0: Natalie, Fenwick Island's mayor says letting non-human entities vote may not work in every jurisdiction, but in Fenwick Island it does, at least for now.
2: Sally Herships,
0: Ricky Mulvey, NPR News.
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1: 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Still ahead on All Things Considered, researchers have identified the fastest star ever documented, and it's in the center of the Milky Way, which, as it turns out, is not nougat as previously thought. Hear more coming up in 20 minutes. From the Cap Radio newsroom, a Roseville development which drew concern over a possible data center will no longer include one. The Phillip Road site in West Roseville has been the subject of debate for several years. City plans would have allowed an innovation tech park and zoning to potentially make way for a data center. Now, the developer says it'll remove the potential data center use from the project. 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In Sacramento area traffic, downtown to Davis will take about 20 minutes, not too bad. Downtown to Elk Grove will take 30 minutes on both Highway 99 and I-5. And from Sacramento to Modesto, it is just under a two-hour trip.
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3: On this week's Wait, Wait, Jeopardy! 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
3: Yes. I'm Peter Sagal. 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
2: 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I'm Elsa Chang.
3: And I'm Juana Summers. In the late 1970s, the Cramps introduced the world to psychobilly. Blending punk and rockabilly, the band with their eccentric outfits and campy lyrics garnered a cult following.
4: They kind of ruined me for seeing a band in a club because it never got better than standing like a foot away from them next to my best friend of 50-some years, Ian MacKaye. There's no stage. They played on the floor. And it was as cool as it could possibly have been.
3: That's Henry Rollins, former frontman for the punk band Black Flag. He was a teenager when he saw the Cramps play live for the first time. Now, he and MacKaye are part of a team releasing a new Cramps album. It's called Gravest Gravy. And when I say new, I actually mean old. The band recorded it back in 1977 and intended to finally release Gravest Gravy back in 2008 as a kind of farewell. But after the death of lead singer Lux Interior, Cramps co-founder Poison Ivy put the project back on the shelf.
4: These tapes were sitting in Southern California in a garage. And so here we are almost two decades later, getting on the case.
3: When we talked, I asked Henry Rollins, what was it like to hear those recordings for the first time?
4: It blew my mind. I have a show on a station, KCRW. Mm-hmm. And for many years, I've told my wonderful listeners, as we listen to a live version of the Cramps cover of Rocket in My Pocket, folks, sadly, the band never recorded this in the studio, so we'll listen to this great FM broadcast version. So I'm listening to these tracks, and there's the Cramps doing a studio version of Rocket in My Pocket.

0: So I've been wrong on the radio for, I don't know, a few presidents ago. You know, Cramps bootleggers, Cramps fans are pretty intense.
1: Yeah.
0: If there's available Cramps music, some maniac is going to put it out.
1: Oh, yeah.
0: And the fact that the bulk of this record sat completely unheard, it's like the tomb underneath Tutankhamun's tomb, which never got raided because the raiders simply never knew it existed. And so it's a true find. And in 2026... that's pretty rare.
1: It is.
0: And it's just because Ivy just didn't want to put it out because Lux had gone. And thanks to good old Larry Hardy, we have this record. Well, thanks to the Cramps and Alex Chilton. But it's Larry who said, hey, what are these 7/4-inch tapes doing on a shelf?
1: I mean, I have to ask this question as an audio nerd. I mean, these recordings, they were in a garage. I would imagine that they were not perhaps in great shape, not listener ready after being kind of sat aside for decades. What was the process like? What did it take to put this album out?
0: When I found out the Cramps tapes were in a garage, I begged Ivy to let me get them out of the garage. It took a while, but we did it. And luckily, if it's a good batch of tape, magnetic tape is pretty sturdy stuff. And so, believe it or not, the tapes didn't need anything but a baking and transfer. And so I listened. It was my job to listen for decay or anything else. And there's not a lot you can do without, you know, trying to fake out the listener. And so I listened with amazement and trepidation. And the tapes held up. And so the audio gods were smiling upon us for this. I've worked with tape in a lot worse condition.
1: I was wondering if you could talk to us some about the album's sound. For someone who hasn't heard it, how would you describe it?
0: For people like me, degenerates, they're classics. It sounds like classic old rock and roll with a ridiculously charismatic singer and a drummer who sounds like a metronome. Like Nick Knox is like this fantastic timekeeper. It's a lot of reverb. To this day, I'm such a reverb echo fan because of the Cramps, because it adds, I don't know the right word. You know, it just makes you feel something.
1: Mm-hmm.
0: And no bass, two guitars. On your right channel is Ivy, very clean notes. And on your left is Brian Gregory, who is playing more fuzz, more distortion, which kind of substitute for your mid-range and low end. They're dictating the terms so convincingly, you don't say, well, where's the bass? You're like, wow, what is going on? And I think listeners might be taken with how much fun the Cramps are, because the lyrics are never serious. It's always, you know, a song based on a movie or a dream.

0: It's not, you know, I'm angry at the government. And there's time for that. But the cramps are kind of a vacation from all your worries. Mm-hmm. And just it's not important, but to clear the air. Ian and I, who work really carefully on all this stuff, we don't get paid. The money goes to Cramps Inc. We're doing this because the cramps brung us to the dance, as they say. We just do this because we're pretty good at it. And we just want to make sure it gets done right. But Larry asked me, hey, you want to take care of the audio? I'm like, a little bit. And so,
1: right. What a dream. What a dream.
0: Yeah, it's the best job I've ever had. And so we do this because the love of the music, and that's it.
1: Henry, what do you hope fans or even people who are new to the Cramps take away from this album?
0: Fun. When you hear the tracks on Gravis Gravy, you're like, yeah, it's like hearing Elvis Presley, a Sun Studios recording. You go, that's the real thing. That's rock and roll. Like, you know it. And I think the Cramps did that. And they had a lot of fun. It was very affected, you know, wearing sunglasses all the time, even to the supermarket. They would, Lux and Ivy would get dressed up because they're the Cramps. You know, Lux went to the gym, which is a hard thing to get your head around. And he would wear sunglasses in the gym because, come on, it's the best. Just him in the gym. I wish I could have seen that. But hopefully people will just be super happy. And like what I do, what Ian does, what Larry and Jimmy are doing, we're just the messengers of this amazing band. And so Gravis Gravy is our first one. The next one is ready for Record Store Day next year. I can safely say we're going to deliver things for Cramps fans that are going to make them deliriously happy.
1: I think we can certainly guarantee that. Just listening to this right now, I think a lot of people have a lot to look forward to. Henry Rollins, thank you so much for talking with us.
0: You're very welcome. Thank you.
1: Rollins is part of a team that's putting out the previously unreleased Cramps album, Gravis Gravy, which was recorded back in 1977, and it's out tomorrow.
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3: 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Still ahead on All Things Considered, the unemployment rate for 22 to 27-year-olds with higher education degrees is above the national average. A look at whether AI is to blame. 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
6: Live from NPR News in Culver City, California, I'm Duane Brown. The federal debt has topped a record $40 trillion as investors scoop up bonds, which is raising the cost of both public and private borrowing. Martha Gimble is executive director of the Yale Budget Lab. She says Americans may already be paying for it through higher interest rates on their car loans and credit cards.
7: One of the things that happens when the government is borrowing this much money is that it drives up interest rates, right? Investors think, this is weird. And so then they ask the federal government to pay them more money in order to take on that debt. But then that means that the rest of us have to compete with Treasury to get people to lend us money.
6: Gimble says the Iran war and the Pentagon's additional $29 billion approved last month puts even more pressure on interest rates ahead of next month's Fed meeting to consider possibly raising rates to combat inflation. North Korea fired a barrage of short-range missiles for the third time this month. This comes as the U.S. and South Korea hold joint military drills that were shortened following orders from President Trump. NPR's Anthony Kuhn reports.
8: South Korea's Joint Chiefs of Staff said they detected around 10 short-range ballistic missiles launched from the capital Pyongyang eastward toward the sea. Earlier in the day, North Korean leader Kim Jong-un's sister, Kim Yo-jong, dismissed the downsizing of the allies' joint drills, saying it wasn't worthy of comment. She called them provocative and aggressive. President Trump said he planned to meet with Kim this year. He said he had contacted Kim and received a positive response. Kim's sister said she had not heard anything about such contact. Kim acknowledged, though, the good personal relationship between her brother and Trump, despite the U.S.'s hostile policies towards North Korea. Anthony Kuhn, NPR News, Seoul.
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3: It's 3:32 with CAP Radio News. I'm Devin Yalmanaka. Crews are fighting the timber fire in Monterey County. They say one of the biggest challenges comes before they even reach the flames. It's getting equipment into rugged terrain. From our California newsroom partner, KAZU, Jillian Smith has more.
9: At the CSUMB base camp, firefighter Tanner Wyatt with the Fresno Kings unit says this terrain is unlike what he typically encounters.
10: The terrain is just incredibly steep. We have poison oak, we have timber. It's interesting how the terrain stratifies as you go up. So it's very unique, very unique.
9: Wyatt says crews also have to account for the marine layer and changing weather patterns.
10: We definitely are a lot more reserved and calculated when it comes to our approach out there.
9: Firefighter Jack Spranko from Coalinga in Fresno County agrees the humidity creates a challenge.
11: A lot of people, when they hear fire, they probably think like, oh, it's crazy, 50-foot flame lengths. But it's pretty humid over here, and that's another reason why it's hard to put out, because once it starts going, then it goes.
9: He says when it's humid, the flames aren't as big and obvious, but the fire is still there.
3: That's KAZU's Jillian Smith. The Placer County Sheriff's Office has arrested a man in connection with a mass stabbing at Thunder Valley Casino. The Sheriff's Office says 22-year-old Joseph Noggle has been booked on attempted murder charges. Officials say five people were stabbed at the Dos Coyotes Border Cafe in the casino yesterday evening. One was taken to the hospital and the rest were treated on scene. None of the injuries was life-threatening. You'll find more news at capradio.org.
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7: This is All Things Considered from NPR News. I'm Juana Summers in Washington.
14: And I'm Elsa Chang in Culver City, California. The number of cyclosporiasis cases confirmed by the CDC reached almost 16,000 this week. That's eight times the previous annual record, with thousands more suspected cases of this diarrhea-causing bug. So what does this protracted outbreak tell us about the country's readiness? Well, NPR's Yuki Noguchi joins us now to explain. Hi, Yuki.
15: Hi, Elsa.
14: Hi. Okay, so I understand that you have spoken with people working in local, in national, and international food safety. So what did you hear from them?
15: You know, that they're hobbled. Remember, most food safety funding in this country
16: comes from the CDC and the Food and Drug Administration. Mm-hmm. Both agencies also fund most state and local food safety programs, and they historically also support them with, you know, things like scientific research or pathogen surveillance data, or by coordinating outbreak response, like between states or across international borders. But Trump's sweeping federal cuts last year slashed staff and funding, and the CDC alone lost 40% of its grants. So that means many states cut public health workers, which a lot of people tell me has slowed the sort of local ground game in case investigations. My sources say other federal agencies, you know, the Agriculture Department and the now defunct USAID, which both funded foodborne pathogen research, have also been seriously curtailed.
14: So how would you say that all of that has affected this year's response?
16: It's made us more vulnerable, at least according to Susan Main, who headed the FDA's food safety division until about 3 years ago and is still, you know, in contact with folks there. You know, it's a division that oversees 80% of the food supply, you know, anything basically that isn't meat.
17: It's not just one thing. It's the cumulative impact of all of the things.
16: You know, Maine says the government's slow response to Cyclospora reflects underfunding and disarray, you know, throughout the food safety system from the very top to the very bottom.
14: Wow. Well, then what do you think that might mean for future outbreaks?
16: More illness, you know, because to understand outbreaks, we've relied on two government functions, research and surveillance, like, you know, data and trends. Mm-hmm. And both those functions have changed. You know, on the research side, there are federally funded labs that study parasites like Cyclospora and other pathogens. You know, the CDC has a parasite lab and the USDA has food pathogen labs in Beltsville, Maryland. And people familiar with those labs tell me the CDC's lab lost most of its funding with the shuttering of USAID. And a USDA employee, you know, who wasn't authorized to speak with me, showed me documents referencing that agency effectively shutting down its labs this summer and telling, you know, the staff that remain there that they either have to relocate to other agency operations or leave.
14: Interesting. Well, how has the government responded to that?
16: Well, now in emails, Health and Human Services tells me the CDC lab staff were not cut, and the USDA said its pathogen lab, you know, continues uninterrupted today. One thing we do know is that CDC used to track trends, you know, for 8 foodborne pathogens. And last year, they paired that to only 2. You know, Cyclospora was cut. And so we won't have that data going forward.
14: Dang. Well, then, Yuki, where do we go from here, you think?
16: You know, there is some hope in the form of a food traceability rule that actually is already on the books, which might have reduced spread this year. That's a rule that requires codes on produce, you know, tracking them through the system. And it was enacted 15 years ago, but implementation has been delayed. So, you know, until 2028, we're looking at 2 more Cyclospora summers, potentially.
14: That is NPR's Yuki Noguchi. Thank you, Yuki.
16: Thank you.
18: Researchers have identified a speed demon at the heart of the Milky Way. It's the fastest star ever documented in our galaxy, and it may yield insights into the black hole parked nearby. NPR science reporter Ari Daniel has our story.
19: It was 2002 when scientists calculated the mass of a truly gargantuan object in the middle of the Milky Way.
20: The answer was simply staggering. It was 4 million solar masses.
19: That is 4 million times the mass of our sun, says Stefan Gillesen, an astronomer at the Max Planck Institute for Extraterrestrial Physics in Germany. That's so big, it almost certainly had to be a supermassive black hole.
20: You have this dark shadow, this silhouette,
19: which is surrounded by a shimmering halo of light. Black holes are, by their very nature, yawning enigmas. Researchers still have many basic questions about what they are and how they influence space-time.
20: And if you want to know about black holes, the center of the Milky Way is the best laboratory we have.
19: Gillesen and his team used the European Southern Observatory's telescopes in Chile to gather infrared light, allowing them to see through cosmic dust and gas. Felix Meng is a PhD student in the department.
21: Just by using infrared light, you can peer into the
0: most central part of the nucleus of the Milky Way.
19: Meng first noticed something curious in the data a few years ago.
0: A small flicker of light, a very faint star, came to our attention, which moved it with a very high velocity.
19: Meng tracked the position of the star over the next couple years and also looked back to see where it had been. Using Newton's law of gravity, tweaked by Einstein's theory of general relativity, he determined the star's nearly 9-year orbit took the form of an elongated ellipse. The black hole squats at one end of that oval. Stefan Gillison again.
20: The star comes in one direction, getting faster and faster and faster, then gets a very sharp turn around the black hole.
19: That's when it's at its highest speed, over 15,000 miles per second, about 8% of the speed of light, making it the fastest star ever observed in our galaxy. The important thing about the discovery, though, isn't the star's speed, but rather its proximity to the black hole.
20: The star, it feels how space and time are distorted by the black hole. Thereby, we can use the star to visualize how gravity is acting on space and time.
19: The research is published in the journal Nature. Aaron Kara is an astrophysicist at MIT who wasn't involved with the study.
21: I think this is a really exciting result. It kind of sets the stage in the next decade to make these kind of unprecedented measurements of black holes.
19: Including, perhaps, a calculation of how fast the black hole is spinning, a value that could help scientists understand how the black hole formed and helped shape the evolution of our galaxy.
21: What I love about black holes is that they're both where our understanding of physics breaks down, and at the same time, they're really fundamental for explaining why our galaxy looks the way that it does.
19: The notion of a star whizzing around a black hole, it tickles Stefan Gillison's imagination. He considers what it'd be like to be an alien living on a hypothetical planet orbiting that star.
20: Every 9 years, you would get to see this black hole appearing big in the sky. I mean, it must be absolutely stunning to have that sort of experience.
19: Imagine that. Gazing up at a pitch-black disk enrobed in light, a portal into the very fabric of our universe. Ari Daniel, NPR News.
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2: on This is NPR News. Recent college graduates are struggling to land entry-level jobs. According to the Federal Reserve Bank of New York, the unemployment rate for young adults with new degrees is higher than the rate for all workers. And a lot of young people blame artificial intelligence. So reporter Lee Gaines decided to fact-check their concerns.
22: Irene Chang studied engineering at Georgia Tech because she likes solving problems. She also wanted to major in something she knew could lead to a stable career. But so far, that's been a challenge. Chang graduated in May, but she started applying to entry-level jobs nearly a year ago while she was still in school.
23: I think I've applied to around 450 applications now.
22: Chang suspects that AI is part of the reason she's struggling to reach the first rung in her career ladder.
23: I feel like the entry-level skills that you have, they're important, but also something that AI can do very, like, efficiently.
22: Things like analyzing data and coding. And Chang isn't alone. Nearly half of recent graduates surveyed this spring by ZipRecruiter said AI had already affected hiring in their field. But the evidence is mixed, and economists don't all agree. On the one hand, Stanford University economist Eric Brynjolfsson says AI is hurting young workers' job prospects.
24: I would say that AI is not the whole story, but it's part of the story, and the evidence is building.
22: Brynjolfsson has studied some of the jobs that are more likely to use AI. Think software developers and marketing managers. He found employment of early career workers in those fields has declined significantly since late 2022 when AI tools like ChatGPT started popping up. Meanwhile, employment trends for more experienced workers in those same fields have remained stable. Brynjolfsson thinks AI may be impacting young workers more because
24: these technologies are disproportionately able to capture book learning and codified knowledge. And that has a lot of overlap with entry-level people.
22: Harvard University economist David Deming isn't convinced AI is to blame for the early career job market.
25: If you look very carefully at the timing, it looks like the decline in junior hiring actually started like 6 months before ChatGPT was released. What that tells me is it's something else. I think it's more like remote work.
22: Deming says employers might not want to hire entry-level workers for jobs that went remote after the pandemic because it's harder to train them from afar.
25: The value proposition of hiring a junior person when you know they're going to be at home is just not as great. And conversely, the value proposition of hiring a more senior person is greater because of remote work. You have access to a broader pool of talent from around the country.
22: If AI was replacing entry-level jobs, you'd expect to see companies that rely heavily on AI to hire fewer workers. But University of Chicago economist Anders Humlum says data shows that that's not the case.
5: If we look at the heavy users of these tools, the firms that are paying a lot of money to Anthropic and OpenAI to subscribe to their models, they're hiring more than anyone else.
22: While they disagree on how much AI is impacting the job market right now, all three economists do agree there's a major employment shift underway. Here's Deming at Harvard.
25: I think jobs that used to be safe will become unsafe, and jobs that used to be unsafe will become safe. There'll be a lot of shuffling around, but I think on net, it'll be a force for good, but it'll take some time, and it's going to be very bumpy and messy, and buckle up.
22: His advice for Irene Chang and other recent grads who are still looking for a job?
25: Hang in there.
22: I shared what I learned with Chang. She says it's helpful to hear what economists have to say.
6: It does make me feel a little bit validated. Yeah, I'm definitely holding on to that right now.
22: For NPR News, I'm Lee Gaines.
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3: 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I'm Devin Yalmanaka. Still ahead on All Things Considered, hear about the ways the U.S. war with Iran is connected to other conflicts across the globe. That's coming up in 15 minutes. From the Cap Radio newsroom, Yolo County commuters, take note. The southbound Highway 113 connector, the outside lane on that connector, and the Old Davis Road on-ramp to eastbound I-80 will be closed for 1 week. The lane on Highway 113 and the ramp on I-80, they will close tomorrow night at 9 and reopen at 5 a.m. Saturday, August 29th. You can find more news at capradio.org. In Sacramento area traffic, from downtown to Sac International, it's closer to a 20-minute trip now. Downtown to Folsom will take about 35 minutes. And in San Joaquin County, or at least starting there, from Stockton down to Modesto, that will take just a little over an hour.
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9: I really appreciate the emphasis on Central Valley reporting that's been growing recently as well. 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
14: 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I'm Elsa Chang.
1: And I'm Juana Summers. Cody and Kaylee Brendel grew up just inland of the Jersey Shore. The siblings, who both have disabilities, came of age knowing it is their right to live, learn, and work in their community. Not long ago, millions of people like them could have been segregated in institutions. Then, in 1999, the same year Cody was born, the Supreme Court ruled states must serve adults with disabilities in their communities. Now, the Trump administration is trying to reverse course. NPR's Janaki Mehta reports.
10: This is my older brother, Cody. He is 27 years old. He is a thrill seeker, and I wish I could be half as cool as he is.
11: Have a great sister, Kaylee, and she's so funny, so good. I love her.
26: Kaylee, who's now 23, says she and Cody were always close growing up and helped each other navigate life as two blind kids. They plop down on their parents' back patio, which overlooks the Matitaconk River. It's one of their favorite places to hang out.
11: We would play fun games together, like hang out, do everything.
7: I was the annoying little sister that was like, wait for me, wait for me!
26: Moments like these are harder to come by because Kaylee's been really busy lately, running a disability rights organization. And when we met her, she was getting ready to move across the country for law school.
7: I aspire to practice disability rights law full-time. Whether that's at a protection and advocacy agency, if the government goes back to the way it needs to be, maybe a government job, you know.
26: The government isn't where it needs to be, according to Kaylee, because she says the Trump administration is going after the kinds of programs that have made a fulfilling, independent life possible for her and Cody.
7: They're attacking the integration mandate, and that boils down to just disabled people deserve to receive our services in the community with our loved ones, not isolated in institutions.
26: The integration mandate is a core promise that's built into civil rights laws like the Americans with Disabilities Act. The government made that promise after people with disabilities fought against segregation in institutions, which have a long history of abuse and neglect. And the promise of integration has helped shape an entire generation of disabled people's lives. People like Kaylee and Cody.
7: In terms of Cody's life, he's getting community-based support that we've shown is critical for him. And for me, the integration mandate is why I get to go to law school. And when the time comes that I'm a mom, the integration mandate's gonna make sure that my kid's not taken because I'm disabled.
26: But now there are looming threats. Texas is leading a lawsuit that calls the integration mandate into question. Then this summer, the Department of Justice put out a legal opinion agreeing with the plaintiffs, saying that states do not have to provide community-based care to people with disabilities. It's a program that more than 8 million Americans rely on. NPR tried reaching the Trump administration for comment several times and did not hear back. And to be clear, the law itself hasn't changed, but Kaylee is concerned.
7: Because laws are great, but laws have to have systems in place that make sure they're enforced. Now the DOJ has essentially said we're not going to do that anymore. That affects everything. Integrated setting affects school. It affects where you can work. It affects the community-based programs like what my brother uses.
26: After high school and before Cody got into the program he's in now, Kaylee says he just wasn't himself. He was in a kind of limbo.
7: He would text me and he would just be very sad. And I was like, it feels like I'm losing my brother.
26: Then Cody's family finally found the right fit, a community-based program called Next Steps, a couple miles from home. It's the kind of Medicaid-funded program that disability rights advocates spent decades fighting for. Kaylee says it's helped Cody, who's blind and also has autism, to become more independent.
7: It's a night and day change, and it brings him structure and opportunities to socialize with other disabled adults.
12: Good morning.
26: We tagged along with Cody to his program.
13: So if everybody could find a seat, that means phones away.
26: Jen Dyer, the executive director of Next Steps, gathers a two or so dozen adults for a morning meeting. Everyone shares what they got up to over the weekend.
15: I had to go to my cousin's in New York for a birthday party. My son, they have a pool now, so I got to spend the day there.
13: Cody, I saw you had your hand up. What was your question for Warren?
11: Did he go in your pool at your house or someone else's?
15: No, it was my cousin's pool.
26: Jen Dyer tells me later that was the first time Cody ever chimed in with a question. It's a big moment for him. He's usually pretty shy.
13: Okay, is that everybody?
26: As the morning meeting ends, it's time to get out in the community, learning life skills like getting groceries.
11: We're going to the store. We're on the way to the store right now.
26: I hop into the Next Steps van with Cody, and his shy exterior starts to melt away.
11: Because I'm good at telling jokes, and I love comedy.
26: To pass the time, he hits me with some of his favorite one-liners.
11: Why do husbands forget their mistakes? Why? There's no use in two people remembering the same thing.
26: Once we get to the store, Cody navigates the aisles with the help of an aide and his cane. And he practices counting money and checking out.
13: So now we need $10.89.
26: Later, he heads to his favorite part of the program, job training.
11: Wear Jersey Mike's and I'm going to be working here.
26: He's wearing a blue dress shirt and a Jersey Mike's hat and heads to the back where the kitchen is to bop some lettuce.
11: That's my favorite job, bobbing the lettuce. You have to take the whole head of lettuce and bang it down a couple of times to loosen the core.
26: He cleans tables and stacks shelves too, but Cody says working here has taught him much more than that.
11: To do everything efficiently, work carefully, and being able to communicate or talk with all my coworkers and my supervisor.
26: Cody says he's going to use these skills to apply for a job at the local Papa John's or an appliance store. This is the point of these programs, to help adults gain the skills they need to be as independent as possible within their communities.
0: Have a nice day, guys.
26: Back at home on the patio, Cody tells me more than anything, it's the friendships he's building through Next Steps he loves most. He says it's the first time he's had that since high school.
11: I'm doing that stuff that I used to do, going to fun places, meeting new friends, going boating, going swimming.
26: Another big reason states have shifted to community-based programs is because they also cost far less than institutions. But on top of the legal threats to these community-based services, the Trump administration has also cut roughly $1 trillion from Medicaid, which pays for programs like Cody's. And Kaylee is afraid of what all this could mean in the long run.
7: I am fearful of the possibility that he could be put at risk of institutionalization when that time comes when my parents aren't here. And I will do everything that I can to make sure that he has what he needs. But if he were institutionalized, it's deeply scary for me to think about.
26: She worries the dark past for disabled Americans could become the future. It's why she's been traveling the country, meeting with lawmakers through her organization, Judy's League, and why she's studying disability law at UC Berkeley. And for now, she takes comfort in knowing that Cody has supportive parents and access to a program that helps him do the things he loves. Like going out on a boat with his group at Next Steps.
11: I'm driving the boat now. I can make it go faster. I'm feeling great. I'm loving it right now.
26: Like a true Jersey Shore guy, Cody says right here on the water, with the wind in his hair and friends by his side, he feels right at home. Janaki Mehta, NPR News, Brick, New Jersey.
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18: You can't call it a world war, but you have to. 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It's almost an interconnected war.
12: Russia and Ukraine, the U.S. and Iran, North and South Korea. How each of these wars is linked and how they're influencing each other.
20: For Thursday, August 20th, this is All Things Considered.
12: I'm Elsa Chang.
20: And I'm Juana Summers. This hour, the near non-existent oversight over immigration detention centers.
21: I think for all intents and purposes, the grievance process
0: the resolution process is non-functioning at this point.
14: Also, after 6 years of living in the U.S., the Duke and Duchess of Sussex say they're moving back to the United Kingdom.
2: With Meghan, there always has been an element of treating her as an alien.
5: And 13 current and former Penn State students and one of their parents have been accused of distributing large amounts of cocaine.
14: Those stories and more after this summary of the day's news.
19: Live from NPR News in Washington, I'm Ryland Barton. President Trump says the U.S. will impose further economic pain on Iran, and today Treasury Secretary Scott Bessent hinted that China might be a focus of further Iran-related measures, as NPR's Emily Feng reports.
21: Trump wrote on Truth Social that any country that allows institutions or businesses to provide, quote, any type of lifeline to Iran will itself face tremendous economic consequences. Bessent, in an interview with CNBC, declined to specify whether China was a target, but he did say this.
23: A reopening of the strait benefits China. Unfortunately, they've been buying, they were the largest consumer of Iranian oil. They were buying about 90% of it.
21: Mainland China and Hong Kong, along with the United Arab Emirates, are also the biggest hubs of money laundering, and entities there are trade intermediaries between Iran and the rest of the world. Though this week, the UAE said it was severing trade relations with Iran. Emily Feng, NPR News, Washington.
19: The U.S. military says that Asia-based USS George Washington aircraft carrier is now operating in the Middle East. The ship is relieving the long-deployed USS Abraham Lincoln following reports of mental health challenges and supply shortages aboard while it was supporting the Iran war. The Lincoln's deployment has included a record-setting uninterrupted time at sea of more than 250 days. A woman accused of launching a plot on behalf of ISIS to set off an explosive at the New York State Capitol building in Albany is being charged with providing material support to a foreign terrorist organization. 35-year-old Jessica Bowie was arrested after more than a month of surveillance. Craig Tremoroli is the special agent in charge for the FBI's Albany field office.
24: In her own words, as alleged in the criminal complaint, she said, quote, "I want to destroy as much of the building as possible and kill the senators while they are meeting. I want them to lose a lot of important documents as well."
19: New York officials say they had strengthened security at the Capitol and across state government earlier this year after an increase in threats against politicians. Young Americans today are moving away from the two-party system. That's according to a new Mermation survey, which finds that half of adults between the ages of 18 and 34 identify as independent. NPR's Elena Moore reports.
27: Just 21% of young adults say they're Republican and 30% say Democrat. But independents make up the majority at 50%, which is higher than the national average at 43%. The poll also finds that young Americans aren't as turned off by some ideological labels. Take the term Democratic Socialist. Nearly 40% of average adults hold a negative position. But among folks under 34, less than 30% feel that way. The term MAGA is a different story. More than 50% of national adults have a negative view, and among young people, it climbs to nearly 60%. Elena Moore, NPR News.
19: Oil prices rose today. The Dow dropped more than 1.25%. It's NPR.
3: It's 4:04 with Cap Radio News. I'm Devin Yamanaka. California and Nevada leaders gathered at Lake Tahoe yesterday to mark 30 years of work protecting the lake. The annual Tahoe Summit began in 1997 when the two states launched an effort to reverse the lake's declining water clarity. Since then, officials say the program has completed more than 900 projects, including reducing sediment, thinning forests to cut wildfire risk, and inspecting boats for invasive species. Nevada Governor Joe Lombardo said the work isn't finished.
28: 30 years from today, when the leaders of 2056 gather right here on these shores for the 60th summit, I want them to look back at what we did in this decade and say, they didn't settle for good intentions, they delivered.
3: Lake Tahoe's clarity has held steady in recent years, but remains below its historic levels. Officials say climate change, wildfires, and rising tourism are among the challenges. Sacramento Assembly member Maggie Krell is demanding information on why federal agents tried to enter a local immigration law firm without a warrant. The Sacramento Bee reports Krell filed a Freedom of Information Act request this week with the Department of Homeland Security. Multiple ICE agents arrived at the office of the Morris Law Group last Friday. One agent reportedly told the firm's employees they had a list that showed the office's address as the mailing address for people they planned to arrest. The agent also wanted to search the office for beds, but were turned away for not providing a warrant. DHS claims ICE said the office door was unmarked and left after learning it was a law firm, but the law group's name was in large letters above the front entrance. You'll find more news at capradio.org.
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3: Still ahead on All Things Considered, a parent and 13 former students have been arrested in a drug trafficking ring at Penn State. The defendants allegedly transported and distributed large amounts of cocaine. Hear more coming up in about 20 minutes.
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6: From NPR News, this is All Things Considered. I'm Elsa Chang in Culver City, California.
8: And I'm Mary Louise Kelly in Washington, which, for those of you who love a good map, is about 6,000 miles from Tehran. Now, Tehran is about 1,500 miles from Kyiv. And if you could walk a straight line from Kyiv to Pyongyang, just under 4,500 miles. What do these capital cities have in common, despite the many miles between them? They are all connected by conflict. The war between Russia and Ukraine, the war between the U.S. and Iran, and yes, even North and South Korea, two countries which are technically still at war. The ways in which these wars overlap and are influencing each other is something we discuss today on NPR's National Security Podcast, Sources and Methods. Joining me in that conversation were NPR White House correspondent Emily Fang and Pentagon correspondent Tom Bowman. Tom, I want to stay on this theme that we just seem to keep circling. We have U.S. attention focused on Iran. We have President Trump demanding that South Korea help in that fight. South Korea saying, yeah, thanks, but no thanks. And meanwhile, North Korea helping Russia in its war in Ukraine.
18: It's right. You can't call it a world war, but you have to. There's some different term we have to come up with. It's almost an interconnected war we have here. So you do have North Koreans providing troops to Russia to fight in Ukraine. You have Russia and China providing intelligence to Iran to go after U.S. bases, particularly CIA sites. And then you have the global impact of the lack of ships, the lack of oil getting through the Strait of Hormuz, which is affecting Asia in particular, right? So you have all this kind of stew of problems and conflicts.
7: I'll add in the war in Iran's now taking all of these interceptor missiles that Ukraine really needs to defend itself and that the U.S. might have wanted to use one day against a Chinese invasion of Taiwan.
18: No, that is the definite threat.
7: To add another layer to this.
18: No, that's absolutely right. They've gone down about two-thirds the number of Patriot missiles, which are key for the defense of U.S. forces in Asia. So you have that effect, too. And it's going to take years to rebuild that Patriot missile network.
8: I keep thinking how America's allies and America's adversaries are, of course, watching all of this play out and drawing lessons in their own strategic interests. I keep thinking, if I were standing in Pyongyang, watching what is happening with the war on Iran, I would be thinking, I'm so glad North Korea went ahead and built nuclear weapons. I'm so glad we have them, because look what happens if you don't.
7: Beijing has been watching the entire time, and I'm sure that someone in their leadership has been thinking the same thing. China's also a nuclear power. They took note when Obama came out and said, we think China and the East Asian region, the Asia Pacific, is going to be where the action is at for the next couple of decades. And so while the U.S. was trying to increase defense spending in the Asia Pacific and retrain its forces to be more of a Pacific power again, China was also doing the same. It was increasing its military budget year after year at double-digit numbers. It now has personnel and equipment levels that can, they don't reach that of the U.S.'s, but it can rival that of the U.S.'s. So in some ways, China has caught up as a result.
18: And they're building hundreds of ships. That's a real concern to the U.S. Navy. And also their missiles, their coastal missiles are a real problem as well. And, you know, the concern, of course, is Taiwan. By next year, China will have the capability to take on Taiwan, according to the Pentagon. It doesn't mean they'll do it, but there's still a threat out there just next year.
8: Let's sweep in a relevant diplomatic development this week, or at least what the White House would like to be a diplomatic development, which is possibly talks with Kim Jong-un this year. Emily, fill us in.
7: Trump has praised Kim Jong-un at least twice this week. That,
9: but I do have a good relationship with Kim Jong-un, as you know, you've seen. He didn't like Biden. He didn't like Obama. He didn't like anybody, but he likes me. And I just got along with him very good. We had great meetings. We speak.
7: Something, by the way, that Kim's sister denied to North Korean media. They basically have given the U.S. a cold shoulder throughout all of this, saying that she's not aware of any communications between the U.S. president and Kim Jong-un, and that the matter of canceling South Korean joint military drills is not even worth consideration for Pyongyang. But President Trump has said a whole lot about Pyongyang and said he might be meeting Kim in the future.
8: Why? How big a threat does North Korea still pose? What do we know?
7: It is more of a threat these days than ever, in the sense that its nuclear arsenal is more advanced. It has intercontinental ballistic missiles that could travel far enough to potentially reach the U.S., and it's become more advanced at enriching nuclear fuel. So it's a more dangerous nuclear-interested adversary than before.
8: That was NPR White House correspondent Emily Fang and NPR Pentagon correspondent Tom Bowman. You can hear our full discussion on sources and methods. 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
12: One of the last remaining checks on immigration and customs enforcement and private prison contractors running detention centers has all but collapsed. And that is leaving thousands of people trapped in a system with near non-existent oversight. NPR immigration correspondent Vanessa Romo reports.
10: The grievance system is a long-standing tool in the U.S. for people being held in detention. In immigration detention, it's designed to offer a safe channel to report violations like unsanitary conditions and medical neglect. But an NPR review has found the system is no longer working as intended. Here's how it's supposed to work. A detainee has a problem. They fill out a form. An officer is required to provide a written decision and, if appropriate, come up with a resolution. The more serious, the quicker they're supposed to act. But that's not how it worked out for Dee, who upon arrival to Delaney Hall Detention Center in New Jersey, told officials.
11: I tell them, listen, I got a brain tumor. It's very aggressive, and I need my medicine like twice a day.
10: Dee is a 44-year-old Mexican national who was picked up by ICE the same week he was scheduled to start chemotherapy for a stage 4 brain tumor. Dee requested that NPR use only his first initial because he fears government retaliation. For weeks, Dee says, he'd tell any GEO Group staffer who'd listen about his condition. GEO Group is the private prison contractor that runs Delaney. But before receiving any chemo or radiation or an MRI, Dee was transferred twice. He ended up at California City Detention Center, which is run by CoreCivic. That's where the seizures began.
11: When I start having the seizure, I couldn't do anything.
10: He had 4 over 2.5 months. He says they were all triggered by hours-long delays of his anti-seizure medication, which he tracked in a daily log. After each episode, Dee filed a formal grievance, just like his lawyer told him to do.
11: The abogada Cintia, that's what she told me. She started writing everything down. I started doing that.
10: NPR reviewed the forms filed by Dee. They do not show any response from CoreCivic officials, even though emergency medical grievances are supposed to be reviewed within 24 hours. NPR reached out to DHS, GEO Group, and CoreCivic. They did not provide answers to specific questions about the grievance process. CoreCivic spokesman Ryan Gustin told NPR that the company has, quote, a robust grievance process available to all detainees. But experts like immigration attorney Chris Brundage say that system was flawed from the start.
13: There's also a patchwork of detention standards that were adapted to the different types of facilities.
10: Brundage calls himself a dinosaur of DHS because he worked for the department for 23 years. In his final post, he was the deputy of the now closed Office of the Immigration Detention Ombudsman. He says trying to enforce the rules of the grievance system has always been challenging. Then there's the evisceration of nearly all immigration detention oversight offices.
13: You had the inspector generals, you had the Office of Civil Rights and Civil Liberties. And I think when these offices were effectively gutted and shut down, One, you don't have the administration itself making oversight a priority, but two, you've lost the actual physical offices to do it.
10: Each of those offices played a key role in safeguarding detainees. And now that they've all been shuttered or sidelined, we're seeing immigration detention deaths at record highs and more detainees.

0: record highs, and more detainees are launching hunger strikes to protest inhumane conditions.
1: Where is your independent verification and oversight? You know, can you have ICE do its own inspections? Sure. But that's kind of like the rooster watching the hen house.
0: There's also another issue. It's virtually impossible for lawmakers or inspectors to know how many grievances are filed because neither ICE nor the private prison companies are required to disclose that data. And some suggest that's a deliberate ploy to keep the public in the dark. That was the conclusion of a 2024 study by the ACLU of Northern California and the California Collaborative for Immigrant Justice. They reviewed nearly 500 grievances filed in California between 2023 and 2024. Of those, only 8% were found in favor of detained people. And even grievances that are upheld may not amount to much, according to Mariel Villarreal, a senior attorney with CCIJ.
2: Even grievances that are ultimately founded, there's often no real remedy to them. There's nothing with teeth.
0: Democratic Texas Congressman Joaquin Castro agrees. He too is vexed by the system and frustrated by the failings he says he confronts on regular visits to detention centers.
3: I think for all intents and purposes, the grievance process, the resolution process is non-functioning at this point. And these people are at the whim whatever ICE wants to do to them.
0: As for D, he's been released from ICE detention. He's now living at home, undergoing cancer treatment. He hasn't had another seizure. Vanessa Romo, NPR News.
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1: 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I'm Devin Yamanaka. Still ahead on All Things Considered, the latest on the Tupac Shakur murder trial and a look at the cultural moment around his murder. That's coming up in about 15 minutes. From the CAP Radio newsroom, federal agents have seized electronic devices from former Representative Eric Swalwell as part of an investigation into sexual misconduct. Agents took the devices at San Francisco International Airport on Saturday. They also searched his home in Washington on Sunday. Swalwell resigned from Congress and dropped out of the governor's race in April following allegations of sexual assault and misconduct. The office of the Manhattan District Attorney said at the time it was also investigating Swalwell. More news at capradio.org. In Sacramento area traffic, downtown to Roseville will take 35 to 40 minutes, depending on how you go. From downtown to Elk Grove, it's 35 minutes on Highway 99. And from Sacramento to Stockton, that will take you about an hour or so on I-5.
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1: 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I'm Elsa Chang.
2: And I'm Juana Summers. They called it Megxit, or sometimes Megxile. We're talking about Harry and Meghan's self-imposed exile in California. Now, 6 years later, the Duke and Duchess of Sussex are moving back to the United Kingdom. They've already enrolled their kids in a school there this fall. NPR's Lauren Freyer reports on what this homecoming could have in store for the prince and his American wife.
3: This is how some British media talk about Prince Harry's wife.
4: Duchess of Sussex, what's her name? Meghan Markle.
3: Because talk radio back. Host Andrew Pierce told GB News, a local TV network, that when he looks at Meghan...
4: I don't see a black woman. I don't see a woman of colour. I see an intensely irritating American third-rate actress who's doing everything she can to wreck the royal family.
3: The British press can be ruthless. So can the royals, says Catherine Mayer, author of a book called Divide and Rule, about how royal women are treated.
5: It's a weird institution that can't recruit. It can only expand through marriage or through childbirth. And that licenses a kind of attention on women and an attempt to control all aspects of their lives.
3: Many Brits see Meghan's lifestyle brand as inappropriate, even crass. She gets accused of manipulating her husband, turning him against his brother, Prince William. She gets blamed for the couple's joint decisions to leave the UK and seek profit from their royal name.
5: With Meghan, there always has been an element of treating her as an alien, partly because she's Californian, but there is definitely also racism and misogyny.
3: In California, there was that famous 2021 sit-down with Oprah, in which Meghan alleged that the royals had expressed
6: concerns and conversations about how dark his skin might be when he's born.
3: Referring to her firstborn, Prince Archie, who's now 7, Meghan told Oprah she felt suffocated by the royals, alienated and othered by them, and felt for a time,
6: I just didn't want to be alive anymore.
3: Rather than expressing concern, many viewers here criticized her in that interview for being too emotive, having the opposite of a stiff upper lip. Harry also had issues with the UK. He sued the tabloids for allegedly hacking his phone. His requests for taxpayer-funded bodyguards while in the UK were all turned down. All of this led the prince to conclude in a BBC interview last year,
7: I can't see a world in which I would be bringing my wife and children back to the UK at this point.
3: But now he and Meghan have done an about-face. It's unclear what changed. So many questions persist.
8: We still don't know what part of the country they're going to be living in, what they might be doing to earn money, what school the kid's going to.
3: Newsweek's royal editor Jack Royston says the biggest question may be what William, whom Harry in his memoir called his beloved brother but also his arch-nemesis, thinks of Harry's return. King Charles, who's 77 and undergoing cancer treatment, has always been more open to reconciliation, Royston says.
8: But between William and Harry, it's very different. They have no relationship. They don't talk. William is still very angry, and particularly with Meghan. And so if William believes that Charles is mishandling this and is doing too much to kind of welcome Harry home and elevate his platform, then that could cause real complications.
3: In the audiobook of his memoir, Harry recalls how in 2021, the year after he left, he returned to Windsor for his grandfather's funeral and agreed to meet his father and brother in Frogmore Gardens near the graves of Edward VIII and his wife, Wallace Simpson, another American who caused a rift in the royal family.
7: I looked around, saw no one. I checked my phone, no texts, no voicemails. They must be running late, I thought, leaning against the stone wall. I put away my phone and told myself, stay calm.
3: Then he describes Charles and William striding towards him. His stomach drops. Hang on, he recalls thinking. Are we meeting for a walk or a duel? Lauren Freyer, NPR News, London.
1: Next week, students will be returning to class at Pennsylvania State University. That's following arrests this week of 13 current and former Penn State students and one of their parents in a cocaine trafficking ring. Pennsylvania's attorney general says State College police and a grand jury are investigating the crimes, which allegedly took place at two fraternity houses. Sydney Roach, a reporter at member station WPSU in State College, Pennsylvania, joins us now. Hi, Sydney.
9: Hi, Elsa.
1: Okay, so tell us more about what the state is alleging against these 14 people.
9: Yeah, so there are 14 people total named in the investigation, mostly former students, but some are still enrolled. Dave Sunday, Pennsylvania's attorney general, says these 14 people took part in a large drug trafficking ring in 2023 and 2024. Prosecutors say students regularly brought in large amounts of cocaine, kilos is the term that the AG used, from New York and Philadelphia. That cocaine was then allegedly cut and packaged at two off-campus fraternity houses, those being Delta Upsilon and Sigma Chi. Several people are facing felony charges.
1: Okay, and so who are the alleged ringleaders in all of this?
9: So Agostino Abatiello is the main alleged ringleader that prosecutors point to. He turned himself in on Tuesday and was denied bail. Thomas Robinson has since been released since his bail was set and posted at $1.5 million. I'll also note that newly released court documents say the investigation into Thomas Robinson is what started this whole thing. He was allegedly selling to confidential informants and using Venmo for payments. The only non-student in this investigation is Paul Robinson. That's the father of Thomas Robinson, one of the alleged ringleaders I just mentioned. Mm-hmm. Paul Robinson is an attorney in Pittsburgh, and he's accused of trying to hinder the investigation and even hide evidence. No one has entered a plea yet. Preliminary hearings are scheduled to start in early September. I have reached out to the attorneys for Abatiello and Paul Robinson for comment, but I haven't heard back yet.
1: Well, like we said, classes start back up next week. I am wondering, what message are investigators sending to families with students returning to campus?
9: Yeah, in his press conference on Monday, Attorney General Dave Sunday says that concerned families should know that every city and every state deals with drug issues, not just Penn State. But he also said he had this message for students.
10: Just because you're at college and you're making money and you think that this is something you can get away with, it's not. It's extremely serious.
9: AG Sunday says pledges at the two fraternities helped package cocaine, but he declined to say if investigators are pursuing hazing charges.
1: Well, I mean, Penn State does have a history of some serious hazing,
9: yeah,
1: including a student death, right? How is the university handling this right now?
9: Penn State said they immediately put Delta Upsilon on interim suspension. Penn State Student Affairs says they're reviewing that organization's processes. But as for Sigma Chi, Penn State says that fraternity was already an unrecognized organization operating outside of the university's oversight. Hmm. And that's something the university has even warned about in the past. The school says it's trying to quickly improve its education and hazing prevention efforts. I've since asked Penn State for more details on that plan, and I haven't yet heard a response.
1: That is Sydney Roach from WPSU. Thank you, Sydney.
9: Thank you, Elsa.
1: And we want to note that Penn State University holds the license for WPSU, but the university did not play any role in reporting or editing this conversation.

0: This is NPR News.
1: It's 4:29. News from NPR is next, followed by updates from our newsroom. Still ahead on All Things Considered, coal mining has been a big part of the Navajo Nation's economy for decades. As mines and power plants have been closing, the tribe is trying to expand one of its largest mines. Hear more coming up in 15 minutes. This is member-supported CAP Radio News, 90.9 Sacramento and 91.3 Stockton, Modesto.
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4: Live from NPR News in Culver City, California, I'm Dwayne Brown. The federal debt has reached a record $40 trillion this week, highlighting the impact of the Iran war as well as rising inflation. The Treasury Department says it will buy back more bonds to help lower interest rates. The federal debt is linked to everyone's cost of living, especially potential home buyers. Stacey Vanek Smith is with Bloomberg Businessweek.
5: Mortgages, you might remember from the financial crisis, mortgage-backed securities. Banks will package up a bunch of mortgages, chop them up, and sell them to investors on the market. Well, those compete against U.S. Treasury bonds. And so they all get priced together. They're all competing against each other. And so when U.S. Treasuries have to start offering higher interest rates to investors, everybody else does. And so that brings up the price of mortgages. When banks are having to pay more for that, it gets passed down to us.
4: Bloomberg, Stacey Vanek Smith. More than 5,000 people have contracted Ebola in the Democratic Republic of Congo. Almost half of them have died in the past 3 months, as NPR's Duri Buscarin has the latest update.
6: More than half of deaths are still happening outside of designated Ebola treatment centers, including in general hospitals, where the virus can be passed to health workers and other patients. Mercy Kiang, an epidemiologist for the Africa Centers for Disease Control and Prevention, says this suggests the outbreak is much larger than the official numbers.
7: If you have to look at the real burden, we should be over 10,000 to 15,000 cases. But again, these are estimates, these are more or less models.
6: Clinical trials are ongoing for vaccines and treatments for this strain of Ebola. Officials plan to deploy 70,000 doses of a previous vaccine for another Ebola strain in the meantime. Duri Buscarin, NPR News, Washington.
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1: It's 4:32 with CAP Radio News. I'm Devin Yamanaka. Several reporters and service members were briefly held at gunpoint at a California military base earlier this week. Reporters from at least four outlets were at a groundbreaking at Vandenberg Space Force Base near Santa Barbara on Monday. Security officers briefly detained them, thinking they were gatecrashers. Two military members assigned to the base were also handcuffed. A Space Force spokesperson said the incident was the result of a breakdown in communication and that Vandenberg has been seeing an increased number of unauthorized entry attempts. Thousands of Ukrainians throughout California are waiting anxiously for a decision from the Trump administration on whether they'll be able to stay or told to go back to a war zone. The California Report's Taiki Hendricks has more.
8: More than 100,000 Ukrainians in the U.S. have temporary protected status for people from countries facing conflict or disaster. But that could end in October if officials decide to terminate it, as they've done with 11 other countries.
9: A lot of worries, a lot of concerns.
8: That's Ruslan Gurzhy, editor of the news outlet Slavic Sacramento. He says Ukrainians on TPS fear deportation.
9: There is a war going on. It's still going on.
8: It's unclear when they'll find out their fate. The government used to announce TPS decisions 60 days before the status was set to expire, but lawyers say officials now often wait till it runs out before telling people. For the California Report, I'm Tyche Hendricks.
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11: From NPR News, this is All Things Considered. I'm Elsa Chang in Culver City, California.
12: And I'm Juana Summers in Washington. In Las Vegas, a fatal drive-by shooting that happened almost 30 years ago is finally the subject of a murder trial. It's international news because the victim was Tupac, the hip-hop star Tupac Shakur, who became a broader cultural icon after his death. And in the 30 years since he was killed, nobody has ever been tried in connection with his death until now. A few years back, the Slate podcast Slow Burn took a close look at the killings of Tupac and Biggie, the notorious B.I.G. Joel Anderson hosted that season of Slow Burn, and we've called him up to talk about it. Hi there.
13: Hey, thanks for having me.
12: Thanks for being here. Okay, Joel, so the man being tried for murder, Dwayne Davis, also known as Keefe D, has given public interviews. He's even written a book detailing his involvement and what happened that night. He has also pleaded not guilty. Has anything from this trial surprised you so far?
13: Not really. It's gone pretty much according to form because everybody has called their shots. The strategy is not a complicated one from prosecutors. They're going to say, hey, look, this guy has confessed over and over again. He wrote about it when he was first interviewed by, you know, local law enforcement about it in 2008. He said the same thing then. And then after his book was published in 2019, he gave a series of interviews where he said that gave basically the same version of events. With Keefe D's attorney, and I hope I could call him Keefe D instead of Davis, is that he's a liar and that he's lying about all this because he wanted some of the street cred, but also because he is a former drug dealer. It's not like he has many other professional means to make money. So this is basically a means to keep his name in the public square and make a little money while he's doing it.
12: Mm. Now, when you were hosting that season of Slow Burn, did you ever expect it would lead to charges against Davis or any of the three folks who he said were with him?
13: No, because my thought was that, well, if it hadn't happened already, why would it change? Why would things change, right? And even people that worked on the case, particularly Detective Greg Kading, formerly of the LAPD, who was, you know, one of the people that led the and got the confession from Keefe D and led that initial investigation, said, oh, there'll never be any closure. But what happened is that Keefe D, he moved to Nevada. Well, that's where they have the legal jurisdiction to charge him. And he kept talking. And one thing about it is that at that county, they got a new sheriff. And people were like, hey, this guy's sitting out here admitting that he did this murder and talking it up. It was embarrassing. And so eventually people called him on it and brought him in and charged him.
12: Mm-hmm. I mean, look, if this trial had happened back in the 90s, it likely would have been much bigger news because of how big Tupac was at the time. Just put it into words for us. How big was he?
13: Oh, I mean, Tupac was a movie star. He dated Madonna. He, you know, was one of the... Before he went into prison, he was a pretty good rapper with a pretty good following. When he got out of prison, for, you know, he went to prison for sexual abuse charges in 1994. When he came out, he was a huge platinum-selling artist. He became probably one of the two or three most famous rappers in the world. And so for him to have just gotten gunned down on a night when everybody was in Vegas, he was at a Mike Tyson fight. Those used to be some of the biggest sporting events in America. And nobody ever be brought to justice. And so the idea that somebody may is on trial for this is pretty amazing.
12: I mean, it's really hard to tell the story of Tupac without talking about Biggie. What's the best way to think about their rivalry in 2026?
13: Wow, that's a good question. Well, I mean, they were friends, right? This all started out with Tupac helping Biggie's career. Tupac felt betrayed by Biggie when Tupac got shot at a New York recording studio during that same sexual abuse trial. And ever since then, they'd fallen apart. And you know, they never reconciled before. Tupac was killed in 96 and then Biggie was killed in 97. And the one thing I think about is that it really cast a pall over hip hop for a number of years. But the idea that your two biggest stars in the game or two of the three biggest stars would, you know, meet their demise within a year of each other because of, you know, getting involved in gang violence and all these other sort of musical beefs, that would seem absurd today. Both of them dying as a result of their beef. That's basically what it was like if you were there in 1996.
12: That's Joel Anderson. He's a staff writer at The Ringer and was host of Slow Burn, the third season that looked into the killing of Tupac and Biggie. Joel, thanks.
13: Oh, thanks for having me.
11: Conservatives who move from Democratic-run places to Republican-led states are often called blue state refugees. Parts of Florida are full of them. As NPR's Maham Javid reports, these conservatives have helped reshape the electorate in Florida, altering who votes there and who they vote for.
14: People have moved to Florida, or want to, for lower taxes, fewer COVID regulations, and conservative values, including abortion restrictions and gun rights.
15: This is like the Freedom Palace of Florida.
14: That's Cheryl Regan, talking about the city of Naples. She moved from Cleveland, Ohio, to Florida for its looser COVID regulations.
15: So during lockdowns, I came and stayed here for 8 weeks because I wanted to escape the communism up north.
14: Chris Barry was also in Naples. She's a lifelong Republican who lives in Massachusetts, but is exploring a move because of Florida's tax policies.
16: And my husband is 100% disabled veteran, so living in the state of Florida means that we don't have to pay any property tax.
14: Democrats in Florida have tried to push back against the state's red turn, but residents who lean left aren't happy with the state's conservative policies. Here's Janine Vanco, a Democrat who lives in Alva and works in Fort Myers.
17: All I can say is, any pretty girls, this is Trump country and it's bad, bad, bad, bad, bad.
14: It's not just voters. Many Republican candidates have also moved here from blue states. For Catalina Lauf, who came from Illinois, COVID was a tipping point.
18: You know, a lot of us came down here after that because we saw how tyrannical some people could be. I mean, you got to a point where kids couldn't even play outside. And where you come to a place like Florida where that it was pretty open out here.
14: Ultimately, Lauf didn't win her House primary this week. A longtime Floridian did. Some prominent Florida politicians are blue state refugees, like President Trump or Congressman Byron Donalds. Donalds is originally from Brooklyn and just won the Republican nomination for the upcoming governor's race. While campaigning, he talked about people preferring Florida to New York.
19: And so you now have seen business leaders, longtime business leaders in finance, have said, I can't take it anymore. I have to go to a place that just makes sense. And they're choosing Florida.
14: For two decades, Florida was the country's biggest swing state, but that's no longer the case. Aubrey Jewett, who teaches political science at the University of Central Florida, says the main reason for that is the population growth after the pandemic.
20: By about a 2-to-1 margin, the people that were coming here were registering Republican, and many of them were leaving blue states.
14: Republicans, who trailed in voter registrations till 2021, now lead by more than a million voters. Jewett says the stakes don't stop at the state line. The GOP advantage in Florida could help determine who controls the U.S. House next year. Maham Javid, NPR News, Fort Myers, Florida.
3: You're listening to All Things Considered. The Navajo Nation wants the Trump administration to expand a coal mine the tribe depends on economically. That expansion could upend lives on the reservation. KJZZ's Gabriel Pietrazio reports.
21: Burnham, New Mexico is practically barren, all but for 200 or so Navajos who call this remote high desert region home, like Emma and Emery Long. Emma, who's 69, grew up without running water or electricity.
22: Years ago, we stopped using coal. We don't bother it.
21: Instead of coal, she'd rather be bothered by her menagerie of pets.
22: That was Jean Fred.
23: Where'd that name come from?
22: I don't know. We just put those two names together like that.
23: You have a beautiful home.
21: Emery, age 68, tends to their flock of Navajo churro sheep.
24: They keep me on my feet, pretty much. I don't pen them all the time like they are now, but I usually let them roam.
21: Their backyard butts up against an open-pit coal mine that has been running since the 1960s.
24: Four Corners Power Plant just sitting right there where the steam is coming up. And Navajo mine, they're right here, right where these red hills are. When they bomb, you feel the shake.
21: Tremors brought on by blasting explosives. The Longs are among a dozen or so families that could be displaced by a plan to expand the mine by nearly 12,000 acres to tap into more than 500 million tons of coal. Doing so could extend the mine's life to 2136, 110 years from now.
25: The tribe is just clinically dependent upon coal like substance abuse.
21: Dylan Long works for a New Mexico healthcare company and is one of Emma and Emery's four children.
25: We try to pull them back, but they keep going back to coal, and it's just like this unending cycle of relapse, and we're fed up with it.
21: But the mining company owned by the Navajo Nation government sees it differently. Vern Lund is CEO of NTEC, the Navajo Transitional Energy Company.
26: Coal has to remain a part of the equation, and that has to be the backbone that helps build the next phase of the journey.
21: Lund declined an interview request, but in a statement, NTEC says it's committed to responsible coal production while, quote, minimizing environmental impacts. The Obama and Biden administrations worked to phase out coal in response to climate change, but now the coal industry is optimistic anything is possible under President Trump.
27: We've certainly seen a change even from day one of our president being sworn in.
21: Emily Arfin is executive director of the American Coal Council.
27: There's a lot of work being done to protect this industry that really had been unfairly assaulted for many years.
21: Back in Burnham, Emma Long contemplates her family's uncertain future.
22: I actually think about our grandchildren. I don't know, I'm not going to even be here. And I think about them. Where are they going to go?
21: The Interior Department is expected to decide on whether to approve the coal mine expansion by the end of August. For NPR News, I'm Gabriel Pietrazio in Burnham, New Mexico.
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1: 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I'm Devin Yalmanaka from the Cap Radio Newsroom. California's U.S. senators are urging state officials to provide maximum oversight of Shasta County's potential assistant registrar. Senators Adam Schiff and Alex Padilla have sent a letter to Secretary of State Shirley Weber expressing concerns about former Colorado election clerk Tina Peters. Shasta's outgoing registrar of voters Clint Curtis says he wants to hire Peters to be his assistant registrar. Peters has been convicted and served time on seven criminal charges related to conspiracies around the 2020 election. You'll find more news at capradio.org. In Sacramento traffic, downtown to Sac International, take about 20 minutes. Keep in mind there's a collision getting cleared up on northbound I-5 at Highway 50. That might slow you down a little bit. From Sacramento to Modesto, it will take an hour and 40 minutes.
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3: 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I'm Juana Summers.
11: And I'm Elsa Chang. The first week of a landmark multi-state trial against Meta, the parent company of Facebook and Instagram, has concluded. Inside the federal courthouse in Oakland, KQED's Rachel Miro watched this trial, one that could have existential consequences for the largest social media giant on the planet. Rachel Miro joins us now. Hi, Rachel.
6: Hi, Elsa.
11: Okay, so just remind us, what states... what are they arguing in this case?
6: There are four states, California, Colorado, Kentucky, and New Jersey. And they say Meta knew Facebook and Instagram could hook kids. They allege Meta did that by designing features like Infinite Scroll that encouraged millions of children, including those under 13 who, by law, shouldn't be on the platforms, to keep scrolling. Why? To sell more eyeballs to advertisers, even as the company told regulators and the American public that safety was Meta's priority. Now, California Deputy AG Megan O'Neill summed up the state's case in four words in her opening: hook, hold, harvest, hide. As in, hook the kids, hold on to them as they age, harvest their data, and hide it all from the public. Elsa, this case is not about holding Meta accountable for bad people posting bad things on social media. The question here is, did Meta produce a faulty product knowing it would damage the mental health of children and then lie about it? To make that case, the states are using lots of internal company documents and research, as well as calling Meta employees and whistleblowers to testify.
11: Okay, a lot of layers here. Meanwhile, the star witness this week was a whistleblower who also testified before a Senate Judiciary subcommittee, right? Can you tell us more about him?
6: Yes, that's Arturo Bejar, who led Facebook's Protect and Care team for 6 years, then came back as a consultant on Instagram's well-being team. He testified that Meta did a lot of internal research to measure how Facebook and Instagram affected the mental health of children and teens. But Bejar also told the jury that some of Meta's safety tools, like Instagram's Take a Break feature, were, quote, designed to fail because the company made them optional. Quote, anything that is a setting that is not an effective safety tool, he testified, it's like you have to turn on the airbag every time you got into the car.
11: What about the other side here? How is Meta countering this framing?
6: Meta's attorneys argued the states have cherry-picked from internal research and documents to build an argument that mischaracterizes how the company has actually tried to do better for its users. Also, a Meta attorney got Bejar to acknowledge he respected the credibility of hundreds of people who work on safety research at Facebook and Instagram. And in opening arguments, attorney Paul Schmidt said that between 2020 and 2024, Meta disabled nearly 1.5 million accounts thought to be used by children under 13.
11: All right. A lot happened in just this first week. This trial, it's expected to continue through early October, right? So what should we be expecting next week?
6: More expert testimony, starting with Jean Twenge, a professor of psychology at San Diego State University. She testified that teen mental health took a sharp turn around 2010 when smartphone and social media use exploded, and that studies show the more hours a day a teen spends on social media, the more likely they are to be depressed. Her testimony is expected to continue next week. CEO Mark Zuckerberg is also on the state's witness list, but we don't know when exactly he'll take the stand.
11: That is Rachel Miro, senior editor of the Silicon Valley News Desk at member station KQED. Thank you, Rachel.
6: Thank you.
11: And a note, the Chan Zuckerberg Initiative, a charity founded by Mark Zuckerberg and his wife, Dr. Priscilla Chan, is a financial supporter of NPR.
3: When the Democratic Republic of Congo is in the news, it's often due to poverty or conflict, and more recently, the Ebola outbreak. What gets less attention is its annual celebration of color, creativity, and fashion. Reporter Emmett Livingstone in Kinshasa attended this year's DRC Fashion Week, and he brings us this postcard.
7: As rumba music plays on a hotel rooftop in the capital, Kinshasa, attendees at DRC Fashion Week stop at the entrance to show off their kaleidoscopic outfits. People cheer, and photographers click their cameras at the men draped in tartan cloaks carrying canes. The women are in leopard print or sequin dresses and wear outrageously large hats. People aren't wearing famous brands, but outfits they've put together themselves. And everyone looks amazing. Natalie Aoma is an international runway model from Congo and one of the co-founders of DRC Fashion Week.
8: Les styles ici au Congo, c'est vraiment, on est avec, c'est dans, je crois que c'est vraiment notre ADN.
7: Style here in Congo is really something we're born with, she says. It's like it's in our DNA. It doesn't matter whether you're rich or poor, everyone tries to add their own flair to what they're wearing. This year's show celebrated Sapeur, a Congolese subculture focused on fashion, elegance, and identity. Sapeur comes from the French acronym for the Society of Tastemakers and Elegant People. Cédric Mbengi is a well-known sapeur, as well as a designer himself. He's wearing an eclectic outfit of blue suspenders over a red shirt and carries a see-through bubble umbrella. Today I'm only wearing the colours of the DRC, he says, in order to support Congolese design. Despite this national love affair with style, Congo, which is one of the poorest countries in the world, has no formal fashion industry to speak of. This runway on a Kinshasa rooftop is the country's only brush with high fashion. Hundreds of guests, all extravagantly dressed, turn up to gaze at the models and designs on display during the one-day event. Natalie Aoma says she co-founded DRC Fashion Week as a way to showcase the untapped talents of young Congolese designers in front of a VIP local audience.
8: Nous, les Congolais, on s'habille très bien, mais on s'habille très, très européen.
7: The aim is also to promote an authentic Congolese aesthetic, she says, when many people tend to dress up in a Western way. On the runway, models wear multicolor patchwork suits or outfits incorporating traditional Kuba textiles. These feature complex geometric patterns and are woven from palm leaf fibers. The clothes are exuberant and striking. The characteristic Congolese style is on full display. In a country where conditions are tough and people often at odds, fashion offers a burst of color, self-expression, and uncomplicated joy. For the designer Cédric Mbengi,
9: la mode, c'est un rêve. Hein? C'est un rêve d'abord pour moi. J'ai dormi, je prends un rêve, c'est ça.
7: Fashion is a dream for me, says the 33-year-old, who says money is a daily struggle. I fell asleep and I had this dream. It's a dream worth clinging to. For NPR News, I'm Emmett Livingstone in Kinshasa.
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14: Is there a way out of this where people like you and me don't suffer? 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
15: The U.S. federal debt reached $40 trillion this week. We explore what that means for you.
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15: I'm Juana Summers.
11: And I'm Elsa Chang. The number of cyclosporiasis